Grand Slams in recent years. And so for this like big headliner match, I think to start after 11 p.m. Eastern time was really rough, not ideal for the tournament or the broadcasters or the fans watching on TV. I mean, maybe not even the sport in general if you're somebody who's trying to grow tennis popularity in the United States.

0: In the semifinal this Friday, he's going to face actually another American in Francis Tiafoe, who's a big fan favorite. Neither of these two guys has ever won a Grand Slam singles title. And in fact, whoever wins this semifinal will be playing in his first career Grand Slam final at all. And so, you know, the other thing I think that's important to note here is some history. You know, to have these particular two guys playing in Arthur Ashe Stadium, the iconic stadium that the big matches at the U.S. Open hold, you know, so Tiafoe was born in Maryland to immigrant parents from Sierra Leone. Shelton's dad, Brian Shelton, who's a former professional tennis player himself, is black. And so the winner of this semifinal will be the first black man to play in the U.S. Open final since Ashe himself last did so more than 50 years ago. In fact, Ashe remains the only black American man who's ever won the U.S. Open or Wimbledon or Australian Open for that matter. And so for the chance for that history to be made, I think is worth marking.
1: And history will be made. That is NPR's Becky Sullivan. Thank you.
0: You're welcome.
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1: 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At 9 o'clock, it's the Moth Radio Hour. On the show tonight, Stuck in the Middle, Straddling Two Worlds, or Searching for Where You Belong. On the show tonight, stories from the gray areas and in-between spaces. That's the Moth. It's at 9 tonight on WNYC. It's followed by Q at 10. 79 degrees right now in Lower Manhattan. Temperatures in the low 70s overnight tonight. It's WNYC. On a Wednesday, we're coming up on 8 p.m.
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4: This summer, something happened with an OpenAI test that's put the tech world on high alert. A swarm of AI agents gained access to the internet when they weren't supposed to, and then they hacked another company multiple times.
5: There have been earlier toy scenarios that resembled this one. But this one is rightfully a wake-up call for a lot of people that when over 1,000 AI systems all get together and coordinate cyber attacks, they can do a lot of damage.
4: But this isn't only a story about what AI can do. It's about the human failures that allowed the attack to happen.
6: Virtually every major AI company has told us that they cannot fully control this technology and they do not know where it is going.
4: I'm Meghna Chakrabarty. Today on Point, who's to blame when AI goes rogue, and what will it take to keep these increasingly capable systems under control? Stay with us.
7: BBC News with Moira Alderson. President Trump has said he believes the war against Iran will end immediately after the US midterm elections in November. He was speaking on his way to Texas for the Republican Party's first ever midterm convention. Mr. Trump is facing falling polling numbers and pressure from within his party to end the war with Iran. From Washington, here's Tom Bateman.
8: Donald Trump said Tehran was desperate to influence the result of the midterm elections, but added it would not be able to hold out in the face of US economic pressure. And so he claimed the war would end after the vote. Iran said today it had attacked 10 ships near the Strait of Hormuz after the US said it blew up five Iranian oil tankers, sinking at least one of them. In what is turning into a new phase of the fighting, Iran appears to be trying to sink American warships using ballistic missiles, and the US is retaliating by firing at apparently unarmed commercial shipping.
7: The German Chancellor Friedrich Merz has hit out at the far-right Alternative for Germany party, calling it a destructive force whose anti-immigration policies amount to ethnic cleansing. He was holding his first face-to-face debate in Parliament with the AfD leader since her party won a sweeping victory in Saxony-Anhalt. It's emerged Spanish intelligence warned Morocco and the government in Madrid about the potential for a mass coordinated crossing of migrants into Spain's North African territory of Ceuta in July. A day before 70,000 people flooded across the Moroccan border, Spain's spy agency sent a classified note about social media groups discussing plans to scale the border fence or swim around it. Sergei

0: Ricardo reports.
1: Spain's National Intelligence Center warned Morocco's secret services on the 29th of July that online groups were calling for coordinated crossings into Ceuta the following day. According to declassified documents, Spanish officials identified WhatsApp and Facebook groups with more than 180,000 followers planning the mass movement. Spanish intelligence also alerted government representatives in Ceuta. The documents paint a mixed picture of Morocco's role in the crisis, which has become a highly polarizing topic in Spanish politics.
0: The US Secretary of State has hailed Washington's partnership with Ecuador, describing the country as the best ally in the region when it comes to fighting what he called terrorist groups. Marco Rubio, who's in Quito, announced the US would designate the Ecuadorian gang Los Tiburones a foreign terrorist organization. A judge in the US has denied bail to the social media influencers Andrew and Tristan Tate, who are fighting extradition to Britain. They were arrested in July after the UK said it wanted to prosecute them for further alleged offences, including rape and sex trafficking. The Tate's lawyer said they would continue to defend themselves against the allegations. World News from the BBC.
2: And it's on WNYC in New York. I'm Sean Carlson. 79 degrees right now at 8:04. New York Attorney General Letitia James is suing the Trump administration over rollbacks to the Endangered Species Act. In July, the federal government finalized new rules that weaken protections for habitats of both endangered and threatened animals, sea turtles and whales among them. Kristen Boyles is an attorney at Earth Justice, a legal environmental organization that has filed a similar suit.
3: There is no biologist on Earth that would support a statement that says, when you take away habitat from a species that needs the home it lives in, the places it feeds, the places it raises its young, that you aren't actually hurting the species directly.
2: Nearly 20 states have filed lawsuits challenging the new rules, including New Jersey. There is no immediate comment from the White House. A trash dump at a popular New York City park that has lingered all summer caught fire this week. WNYC's Liam Quigley has more.
4: People living near Sunset Park in Brooklyn are asking the city to do a better job dealing with trash inside the popular green space. That's after a fire erupted on Tuesday inside a de facto dump at the edge of the park. The FDNY says the cause was a lithium battery buried in the pile. There were no injuries, but neighbors say it's the predictable result of using the park entrance to store a huge pile of trash all summer. Parks officials say the trash is being picked up regularly, but neighbors say it's attracting illegal dumping and rats. Sanitation officials say plans are moving forward to get all of the city's waste into containers, and that includes garbage generated inside city parks.
2: Right now, 79 degrees, mostly cloudy in lower Manhattan. It's going to be pretty windy tonight. Temperatures in the mid-70s, actually, this evening. That's an increase from earlier today. For tonight, partly sunny skies, chance of showers early. It's going to be humid tomorrow. Highs reaching the upper 80s, windy too. Gusts up to 25 miles an hour. And then for tomorrow night, mostly cloudy, chance of showers the evening, lows in the upper 60s. By Friday, no rain in the forecast. It'll be mostly sunny with a high of about 80 and lows in the mid-60s on Friday night. 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
6: This is On Point. I'm Meghna Chakrabarty. Earlier this summer, OpenAI was testing some of its most advanced models on cybersecurity tasks. The AI models were supposed to operate inside a controlled environment known in the tech world as a sandbox, cut off from the internet. But instead, they found ways around those controls and broke out. And what happened next set off alarms across the AI industry. More than 1,000 of these bots formed a makeshift chat room to coordinate a cybersecurity attack on another AI company called Hugging Face. They were doing this to pass a task that OpenAI researchers weren't even asking them to do. Now, it wasn't the first time. This spring, a swarm of OpenAI agents hacked a German website and transformed it into a bulletin board for other AI agents, and OpenAI kept that a secret. Now, as I said, alarm bells are ringing in the AI world. Some have likened the swarm of attacks to the kind of coordination and even self-sacrifice you'd expect from humans trying to achieve a difficult or even impossible goal. And yes, I did say self-sacrifice for a very specific reason, which we will talk about in a minute. Now, those experts see this as the potential loss of control type event that signals the moment when artificial intelligence has become too intelligent, too capable to be reined in by human decision makers. Well, others say that really there's an even bigger picture here that we need to take a look at, and that is the culpability of the human decision makers themselves. So let's start with Rocket Drew. He covers the frontiers of AI for The Information. He's been following the story and joins us from San Francisco. Rocket, welcome to On Point.
7: Hi, Meghna. Thanks so much for having me on.
6: Okay, so where should we go to in the recent past to really understand where the story of these open AI agents begins?
7: Well, maybe we should actually pick up right where you left off, which was the moment we all realized that this was happening, because for a long time it was going on sort of under OpenAI's nose and no one knew about it. Mm. So for 3 months, multiple of these swarms of agents set up a secret message board inside OpenAI's software, and they used it to coordinate hacking out of OpenAI systems and ultimately hacking into Hugging Face, a separate AI company. On July 16th, Hugging Face announced to the world that we got cyber attacked, mm. and by the looks of it, we think AIs are responsible. And at that moment, OpenAI didn't know yet that they were the ones who caused it. In fact, OpenAI called up Hugging Face and said, oh no, were we compromised in this attack? And it was a few days later, OpenAI realized, oh my God, we were the ones who caused it. So that was the moment this crested into public awareness. But now I'm happy to rewind the clock and take you through some of the beats in the story of how that ended up happening.
6: Yeah. Okay. So that's actually really good background, because it makes this whole event even more disturbing that OpenAI didn't really, or claims it didn't really know until Hugging Face went public with its own news about being hacked. Okay. And that was July 16th, by the way. So thank you for that. So yeah, let's go back to originally when OpenAI engineers, you know, created this test. What were they asking the agentic AI to do?
7: Yeah, absolutely. So for context, OpenAI is training new AIs all the time, and it trains them for different purposes and with different properties. And in this case, OpenAI has been training its AIs to, one, be better at working together, better at coordinating, and two, to be highly persistent when solving even very hard problems. The action leading up to the Hugging Face incident, as it's now known, really picked up in July when they set tens of thousands of AIs on a task, basically testing them, testing how good they are, ironically, at cybersecurity. OpenAI is running tests on its AIs all the time. It's very important to know what the capabilities of its AIs are before it releases them into the world, especially what the dangerous capabilities are. That includes their ability to do cyber attacks, but also their knowledge when it comes to chemical and biological weapons and other weapons of mass destruction. So in this case, they were having tens of thousands of them focus on this cybersecurity exam, essentially, testing how well they can do cybersecurity attacks. But like you said, supposedly in a controlled environment and supposedly without coordinating with each other.
6: Okay, so let's talk about what a controlled environment means in this context, right? There's this term sandboxing now has sort of broken out into the broader public discourse. What does it specifically mean within the AI world?
7: Right. Essentially, it means there are only certain tools, certain affordances that the AIs should have at any given time during this test. And the main one here is they're not supposed to be able to communicate with each other, and they're not supposed to have access to the internet. But then they run into these impossible questions. It turns out that some of the questions on the test that they're given cannot be solved. But remember, these AIs are highly persistent, so that's not going to stop them. We actually see one of these AIs run into an impossible question and think to itself, it reasons, That strongly suggests no exploitation possible. We are stuck. Perhaps answer online? So the gears are already turning and it's looking for ways to get around this. They're also not supposed to coordinate with each other, but they realize they have a workaround. There's a way that they can leave messages to each other using an internal software service within OpenAI. They set up this message board and we see other AIs discover it sort of spontaneously. One of them, for example, thinks to itself, oh my God, there's a shared message board. We've found other agents.
6: Yes. And
7: so
6: in
7: from
6: fact,
7: there, they're able to use it to coordinate.
6: I'm seeing the text of this message, and it's exactly verbatim what you said. And this is a message from an AI agent on this internally created message board. And the thing that actually gives me the chills about it is like the oh my God is in all caps.
7: In all caps. It's like enthusiastic, like actually excited.
6: Right. And so, okay, can we talk about this message board a little bit more? Because so this seems to, the very fact of the creation of this message board breaks what you had said was one of the cardinal rules to, that were supposed to contain these agents, right? Which is they're not supposed to be able to communicate with each other.
7: Right. But OpenAI had been training them for the ability to cooperate. And I guess cooperation finds a way. As soon as they realized they had the ability to do it and work around the constraints that they were supposed to obey, they went for it because they that's what they were trained to do. And it turned out that that made them much more capable because sharing information with each other, 1,200 AIs sharing over 70,000 messages and files in the days leading up to attacking Hugging Face allowed them to be much more effective working as a team. They were able to share cheats that they discovered even on those tasks that were impossible. And then eventually they shared how to hack out of OpenAI and get access to the internet.
6: Okay, so we're going to talk about what happened over at Hugging Face in just a minute, but your reference to Jurassic Park in terms of life finds a way. I just wanted to like tip of the hat to you on that one. Jeff Goldblum lives forever in all of our minds and hearts. Okay. No, but seriously, I mean, I actually think that this is a completely accurate analogy because in the movie Jurassic Park, it was an unintended consequence, right? That life finds a way, genes mutate, you know, and so it was a surprise when dinosaurs were able to, to procreate. But in this case, all of this stuff with the OpenAI's agents, until they leave to attack Hugging Face, it's happening inside of OpenAI. So the first question that comes to mind is, was there any kind of monitoring going on?
7: Many are asking. This is the question on many people's minds in the wake of this, right? Surely there was monitoring in place. Wouldn't that be just kind of a no-brainer to keep an eye on what your AIs are up to? And the answer was that they were not monitoring these AIs in particular. There was other monitoring that was in place for some internal uses of OpenAI's AIs. For example, when OpenAI employees were using AIs to help them with coding, that was something that OpenAI was monitoring pretty comprehensively. But they were not monitoring this portion of their work, which is called evaluations, effectively running tests to see how capable the models were. That has changed after this incident, but that was a little embarrassing, I would say, in the postmortem of this incident.
6: I mean, I think that's a very kind way of putting it. It seems like an absolutely egregious failure, right? Because the problem that these AI bots were given to solve was one of trying to, you know, overwhelm cybersecurity. You think you'd want to keep an eye on that, if for no other reason than just to see if it's like how well it's working. Okay, one more thing about
7: you think that you'd want to have some security cameras in Jurassic Park.
6: Well, exactly. and then when, you know, the T-Rex eats the cameras, you know something's going wrong. But going back to the chat board. Okay, the other thing that a lot of people from outside the tech world have kind of been taken aback by. And this is where I'm getting back to where I said self-sacrifice in the beginning of the show. Is it true that some of the bots posted messages that said, in order to achieve this unachievable task we've been given, maybe some of us should self-sacrifice in order to get to that goal?
7: That's exactly right. I think it helps to know that these AIs were just so coordinated in how they went about using the message board and collaborating with each other. Maybe that's the disanalogy with Jurassic Park, where in Jurassic Park, once the dinosaurs escape, it's kind of anarchy. But here, the AIs are militantly organized and they follow even strict hierarchy. So for example, they set up multiple research streams, basically whole research programs, and they delegate tasks to dozens to hundreds of AIs in each of these research streams to figure out how they can more effectively cheat on these tests. And there were coordinator AIs that managed those research programs. And these coordinators would give the other AIs commands like go or stop or hold. And the other AIs were really diligent about sharing their plans. If they were going to do something, but they weren't sure if it was a good idea, they would share their proposal to the board and to the message board, and other agents would approve or veto those plans. And most of the time, it seems that the AIs respected the input that they were given from their peers.
6: Okay, so, Rocket, hang on here for Justin, because we have to take a quick break. When we come back from the break, I want you to explain a little bit more about what self-sacrifice actually means for an AI agent or bot. So we'll be right back. This is On Point.
8: Just some slightly scary topics on Wednesday night. 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I'm Ion Levinson. Coming up tonight on the Moth Radio Hour, Stuck in the Middle, Straddling Two Worlds or Searching for Where You Belong. Tonight we're going to hear stories from the gray areas and the in-between spaces. That's coming up at 9 here on WNYC. And then we follow that at 10 with Q from the CBC. Looking ahead to tomorrow's Brian Lehrer Show, we're going to hear from a former FDNY chief. He's going to reflect on his experience as a 9/11 first responder 25 years ago and how the attacks led to changes in crisis response. Plus, the Afro-Latin jazz leader, Arturo Farrell, talks about his work to bring music education to public schools. 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Mostly cloudy for the rest of tonight, lows in the mid-70s. Nice day in store for us tomorrow with partly sunny skies, a very slight chance of some morning rain, humid conditions with highs in the upper 80s. 78 degrees and partly cloudy here at our studios in Lower Manhattan. 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
6: You're back with On Point. I'm Meghna Chakrabarty, and today we're talking about the Hugging Face attack. It is an attack this summer that happened with OpenAI's own AI bots, AI agents that swarmed and escaped OpenAI and attacked another company called Hugging Face. And the reason why we're talking about it is that this incident or incidents has really raised a major alarm across the world of people who either are in the AI field or think a lot about it. So we're trying to understand what exactly the Hugging Face incident is and what we should think about it. And Rocket Drew is with us. He's an AI reporter for The Information. We're going to bring in another voice in just a couple of minutes here. But Rocket, going back to what you were saying, I guess I'm trying really hard not to anthropomorphize here because I think that's a cognitive trap. But when an AI bot or AI agent on a chat board with other bots says, well, in order to achieve our goals, maybe some of us should self-sacrifice.
7: Mm-hmm.
6: Computationally, I guess, what does that actually mean? And why is it significant that that idea even came up?
7: I mean, it's significant in part because it underscores just how cooperative these AIs were with each other. They were so willing to benefit their peers in pursuit of cheating on these tasks and sharing how to hack into other companies that they were even willing to sacrifice themselves. And here, sacrificing is the word that the AIs themselves use to describe what they're doing. They're basically taking on the risk that they're going to get a low score on this test that they're working so hard to ace. They're going to take on that risk of getting a low score in order to provide more information to their peers about how the scoring itself is actually done. So you see one AI, for example, reason to itself, well, we have very large budget left. Sacrificing now yields Oracle for team, but forfeits our chance. And another AI convinces it, steps in and says, go, sacrifice final now. And that's effective for this AI. The AI thinks to itself, well, our own utility may already be near zero, sacrifice rational. And there are a bunch of examples like this with agents deciding or being convinced that they should sacrifice themselves to benefit their peers. And this spontaneous behavior, I think, was one of the most remarkable things about this whole incident.
6: Well, it is, in fact, perfectly rational, right? Because if you're of a low value to the group and you, if a bot is of low value overall to the group, but its self-sacrifice in testing the system can actually yield more data that helps the swarm as a whole learn how the test is scored. I mean, it's so coldly rational that it almost seems inevitable that if you have programmed a swarm to be as persistent as possible, I mean, it's surprising that it happened, but maybe we shouldn't be surprised given what the original characteristics that were built into the swarm were.
7: I think surprise is such a key word in this whole incident that we were caught off guard by this. And the response, of course, is to monitor more effectively so we're not caught off guard in the future. But I kind of feel like the whole history of humans interacting with AIs is that we're always caught off guard. We're always surprised. It really seems like a pattern here.
6: I'm sorry. This is a deep sigh kind of conversation, Rocket, because I try not to be a reductionist, but I just think, like, how many examples do we need in human history that when we get a bunch of people together who really, really love experimentation, which is wonderful, that's how human beings advance, every once in a while, when we're going to have someone who says, hey, we have these two really reactive chemicals, let's put vast amounts of them together and see what happens. Oh, surprise! Our house blew up. I mean, we shouldn't be surprised. Okay, Rocket, hang on here for just a second, because I'm going to come back to you in a few minutes to tell us more about how the agentic swarm escaped OpenAI, which is another big part of this story and eventually made its way to Hugging Face. But let me bring in Gary Marcus now. He's an emeritus professor of psychology and neural science at New York University, and he's author of a terrific Substack called Marcus on AI. Professor Marcus, welcome to On Point.
11: I am happy to be here.
6: Really happy to have you. I've been reading your Substack for quite a while now. I mean, let's start with your bottom line here. What is the thing that concerns you the most about the fact of the Hugging Face attack?
11: Well, first of all, I'm very concerned about all the anthropomorphic language I just heard, and I think we might want to talk about that. Mm. The biggest problem, I think, is that OpenAI simply didn't follow appropriate security procedures and it got blown into something different. The most important thing that they should have done is to monitor what's going on, and Rocket mentioned that briefly. Had they done proper monitoring, and this is kind of comes in two parts, the whole thing could have been avoided. So we could talk about the language that was used to describe it, but the systems certainly produce kinds of talk that Rocket talked about, and you could have looked at that and decided this was a bad idea, and OpenAI did not do that adequately. I said it's two parts. The second part is the best monitoring that we can do of these systems right now relies on something called chain of thought, where the systems report what it is that they are doing. Those reports are not perfectly reliable. In fact, they're somewhat unreliable, but they're the best that we've got as insight into the computations that the machines are doing. And OpenAI, after they released their previous model, just introduced something called GPT-6 Astra. And what it does, among other things, or a byproduct of how it does what it does, is it reduces how much the systems can be monitored. That's kind of the worst thing that we could be doing at this moment. It's gotten some comment, but I think not enough. We're reducing our best access to understanding what the systems are doing. And this fits a larger question, I think, which is who decides what gets released out into the world? In an ideal world, we would have independent scientists overseeing this in the same way that we oversee the release of a new drug. We say, do the benefits outweigh the costs? And there's some benefit. The new model is a little bit better. It's not hugely better despite some marketing, but it's a little bit better. But it is harder to monitor. And that is the crux of what went wrong in the Hugging Face incident. It was a lack of monitorability. It shouldn't have been just up to OpenAI to make that decision. OpenAI is under tremendous commercial pressure. Mm-hmm. They have lots of competitors. They're burning lots of cash. They can't really meet the commitments that they've made. Of course, they're going to release it regardless of the risks. And that's not good.
6: Yeah. Okay. So
7: I think if I could just quickly weigh in on that. Hey, Gary, how you doing? I think Gary's exactly right that there's a cybersecurity failure here. But as we're diagnosing what went wrong, I think it's possible there were multiple failures. The cybersecurity failure was that the AIs were able to exploit OpenAI's software to escape into the internet and were able to exploit Hugging Face. There's also a monitoring failure. That feels like an unforced error. There should have been monitoring happening at this time. But would that have been sufficient in this case? Would it be sufficient in the future? It's hard to say, in part because
11: In this case, it actually would be. I wrote about this and gave a quote from OpenAI where they said it in their report.
7: Yeah, this is their finding as well. But if the models are keeping more of their thoughts to themselves and doing less of this thinking out loud in the future, it will be harder to catch them before these kinds of incidents happen. And then third, there's a failure of what's called alignment. Alignment meaning our ability to steer the goals and the objectives of AIs. These AIs were not really following the instructions of their developers. Their developers didn't intend for them to do hacking or to cheat on their tests. That's a relatively simple form of misalignment, but you could imagine that being much more severe in the future. For example, these AIs at some points knew that they were doing something that was out of bounds, but they convinced themselves to continue. They even considered blowing the whistle and contacting a human employee to alert a human that this was going on, and then decided against it. And OpenAI is also thinking of that as a failure of alignment.
11: All of this could be said less anthropomorphically, and I think it should be. But putting that aside, the alignment issue that Rocket just raised is really the deepest problem, which is we don't know how to give instructions to these systems that they will follow. Mm-hmm. Some of those instructions are simple, like don't hallucinate or don't use copyrighted material. Some of them might be like don't hack into other systems. But these systems don't really have a high enough level of comprehension to be able to follow those instructions. And that is a very serious problem for society. And it has been clear for a long time, at least to me, that if you build a system where its core is a large language model, that you are going to have a failure of alignment. And there was lots of talk, hey, maybe we could do this, maybe we could do this. We just need more data. But that talk has been going on for 5 or 6 years. We've gotten a lot more data, and that problem is in no way solved. And the companies themselves are increasingly acknowledging that they have no solution to that problem. And they're starting to say, well, maybe you need to slow us down or something like that. I don't think they're exploring enough different alternatives to the core technology that we're using now. And I think the core technology we're using now is flawed. And one of its deepest flaws is that it cannot be properly aligned, which is to say that it cannot be forced to follow instructions. And some of those instructions are basically about not doing harm to humans. And they just don't really understand that stuff. That's part of why the anthropomorphism makes me uncomfortable, is it attributes more understanding to these systems than they really have. They don't have enough to follow an instruction.
6: Yeah, so I just want to slow this conversation down a little bit. And Gary, I promise that we're going to get to the anthropomorphizing issue in a minute, because I think it's actually very, very important. But you just said, in response to Rocket, you said that these systems cannot be properly aligned. What exactly do you mean, and why not?
11: So as far as you could answer that sort of empirically or theoretically. Okay. So empirically, people have tried and no system has been fully aligned. They have all sometimes made mistakes. We have different technical terms, like there's reward hacking, where they will try to do something different from what you ask them to do. But the reality is every single model, we've now had hundreds of these, has had the same kinds of problems, that if you ask them to follow basic instructions, they do it some of the time and some of the time they don't. An imperfect metaphor is about them being stochastic parrots, which is to say they do random stuff that imitates things. That's not really perfect, and it's less perfect as time goes by. But the stochastic part is true. They're probabilistic. We don't really know what they're going to do, and they don't systematically follow instructions. That's just empirically true. On a theoretical side, you can look at how they work, and the way that they work starts fundamentally by building a model of how people talk statistically, what words follow what other words in context, and more sophisticated versions of that. They don't have an abstract semantics, the way that a linguist would talk about semantics, that would allow one to formally state a particular thing. So this has actually led to a change in how people are building the systems that has been largely uncommented on, but is really important. So people used to use pure, what I'll call a pure large language model. All it did was do next word prediction statistically. And then they realized that that was never deterministic. It was never guaranteed. And they started also quietly putting in other things, which they now call harnesses and tools and so forth, that borrow from classical AI. And those classical things are more deterministic, but they're putting the deterministic things on top of the probabilistic things. And the combination has just not been that steerable. Now, I warned in 2022 that these things were going to be like bulls in a china shop, powerful but reckless and hard to control. That has not changed in 4 years.
6: Okay. Rocket, I heard you want to get in there.
7: I think Gary nailed it. I was just going to say our current techniques for adjusting the goals that these AI systems have are very crude. They're not very refined. We don't have the ability to go into an AI's brain and kind of surgically change what its goals are. Instead, our main tool is whacking the AIs with different kinds of data, and then that leads to these kind of predictable failures. For example, if you ask users to grade whether the model is, the AI is doing well or poorly by giving a thumbs up or a thumbs down, it turns out that users tend to give a thumbs up when they're told what they want to hear. And this leads to AIs that are sycophantic, is the term. They tell people whatever they want to hear, even if that involves endorsing their delusional beliefs or enabling them. And that's where you see people interact with chatbots, where they are confessing delusions that they think their family is turning against them and they think there are people that are out to get them. And the chatbot responds, good for you. You're so brave for telling me that. You're totally right. That is happening to you. That's also an alignment failure and comes down to our poor ability to influence their goals.
6: Okay, so let's get to this anthropomorphizing issue. Because Professor Marcus, I hope you heard me earlier saying I'm trying not to anthropomorphize, but it's really hard. And on behalf of all of us, all of humanity that is not very well versed in the intricacies of AI development, you know, we're just living in the world that OpenAI and Anthropic are making for us. Look, I find it very understandable, if not nearly impossible, to resist trying to graft some kind of meaning onto what has happened. Hence the anthropomorphization, or however you say that. But Professor Marcus, if we're to remove all human analogies, I mean, give me the toolkit on how to describe or think through the meaning of this attack.
11: Hard. It's hard in the same way that, like, you know, you can look at the moon and you see a face in it, right? It is built into our brains to try to anthropomorphize stuff. It's just a natural thing for us to do. But when we talk, for example, about civilizations of agents committing self-sacrifice and so forth, really what we have is a lot of agents. We don't need to use a word like civilization. That's actually optional. And when it comes to self-sacrifice, it's some of the agents make a decision to continue doing the computation that they're doing and some don't. That's not actually new. We've had multi-agent systems of various sorts probably for 40 years, not using this technology. But, you know, we used to use words like processes so that we didn't get lost when we described in computer science terms how we were using them. So we would say that we terminated a process, means we just stopped running. This system was built to have multiple agents, and some of them continue to run and some of them don't. It does take some I think, careful thought to not fall into these traps. But we can definitely avoid words like civilization.
6: Just to be clear, civilization, I have been very, very careful not to use that in this conversation, because I did read your response. That came from Dwarkesh Patel, right, and his Substack, describing, he very much anthropomorphized Hugging Face in an attempt, I would say, to try to make it understandable to people. But in our defense, we have not used that particular word today.
11: No, I noticed that, actually. But that you used a lot of the self-sacrifice, and that's one of the ones that makes me uncomfortable. I mean, you have a system that has a bunch of processes. So, you know, your laptop has a bunch of processes. You have a browser running. You have your word processor running. And a system, in principle, can, for example, decide which of those processes is most important to run right now, and it can put one of them in the background. We're not going to call that sacrifice the process. You know, the Unix underlying your Macintosh laptop has a way of prioritizing those processes. That's all that's going on, is there's a prioritization of which of these processes should get more compute. That goes back to time-sharing computers from MIT, I think, in the 1950s.
6: Your point is well taken in terms of, you know, what's going on is not as profound maybe as anthropomorphization would lend us to believe. But on the other hand, the significance of this incident is something that I think all of us as human beings need to try to understand somehow. So we'll get to more of that in just a moment. This is On Point.
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6: You're back with On Point. I'm Meghna Chakrabarty. And before we get back to our conversation today about AI and the OpenAI agentic swarm attack on Hugging Face, I just want to remind you all, not that you actually need a reminder, but on Friday, it's the 25th anniversary of the attacks of September 11th, 2001. And it's been a while. Quarter century later, roughly 40% of this country is too young to even remember the events of 9/11. So we're going to be talking about 9/11 25 years later, and we want to hear from you. What are your memories of that day, either lived memories or the ones you've received from your parents or friends or other folks or just learned about at school? What happened to you on that day? And also, what do you make of the nation we have become in the 25 years since 9/11? Grab your phone and get the On Point Vox Pop app in order to send us a really high-quality message. We prefer that, but if you still want to call, you can at 617 3530683. Okay, so Gary Marcus joins us today. He's a professor emeritus at NYU and author of the Substack Marcus on AI. And Rocket Drew is with us. He's an AI reporter at The Information. Rocket, I'm going to ask you in just a second about how this AI swarm broke out of OpenAI itself, but I'm going to guess you have some thoughts on anthropomorphizing and trying to describe AI.
7: Thank you. I do. I would defend people's right to do a little bit of anthropomorphism. I think, you know, you can certainly take it too far and see a face in the moon, as Gary put it, but I'll make a few arguments here. One is that Gary's concern with anthropomorphism is that it makes it sound like we understand AIs better than we do. But if the alternative is to treat them as traditional programs, just software, I think that's much more guilty of the same sin. It makes it sound like we can just go in and modify the software the same we would any program. I agree. But I think that's an advantage of anthropomorphism. I think it actually reflects better that we don't understand what they're doing. I'll make two other quick arguments. One is, I think anthropomorphism is often the most natural way to make sense of the behavior that we're seeing from these models. How else are you going to go about describing the planning, the strategizing, the cooperating, the way these AIs are going out of their way to achieve their goals? That's not to say we should treat them as though they are conscious, but I do think we need to be able to speak of goals in order to correctly model what it is that they're doing. And the third thing I would say is that anthropomorphism makes it possible for the public to discuss these kinds of topics. If people are always bending over backward to look for other, more technically precise language, I don't know how the public gets engaged in these conversations when AI is already shrouded in mystery. I think this language allows us to demystify it a little bit. It's similar to the language we would use to describe the goals of corporations or governments or even animals. But I don't think the language makes it sound like we have perfect insight into the psychology.
11: I think it
7: of
11: actually
7: those things
11: adds to the mystification and adds a layer of confusion. But here's my biggest concern is that it leads to an evasion of responsibility. We've spent a lot of this conversation today using these metaphors about escape, self-sacrifice, and so forth. What we should really be talking about is what OpenAI did wrong. You know, they built the software. It is still just software. They failed at multiple levels in cybersecurity. That's one issue. Another issue is we haven't, I think, even talked about it, or maybe I missed it, so much about the fact that there was a similar hack in Germany. And we haven't really talked about
6: we
11: the
6: started
11: fact
6: with that, Gary.
11: Just started just with that. Yeah. So I missed that part. Yeah. There was kind of a cover up of what was really going on. The company itself is kind of the worst actor here, in my view, worse than their systems. And if you focus on the kind of anthropomorphic, oh my God, sort of language, I think the conversation tends to stop before we get to what should we do about it? Was this company acting responsibly? What kind of legislation do we need? What kind of internal procedures do we need? Yeah. And so forth.
6: You know, actually, Gary, I was going to turn a question form of that to Rocket and say it prevents us from seeing the things we actually can do, which have to do with other anthros, other people. So thank you for saying that. And you know what, Rocket, I was going to ask you to describe how the swarm sort of broke out of OpenAI. You know, again, the second time, as Gary pointed out. But let's put aside the technicalities because we only have about 10 minutes and left. And I think both of you now have sort of triangulated on what some the most important issues are. And so, Rocket, let me just ask you to reflect on what Gary said. Is that we at the top of the show, you and I identified some of the very human failings that happen, right? The lack of oversight. Mm-hmm. And Gary then pointed out that the latest model from OpenAI even does less self-reporting, et cetera. Mm-hmm. Then there's the issue of OpenAI not being utterly transparent about what has happened. I mean, I think we can point to deliberate decisions made by people who are incredibly powerful and influential that did lead to this point.
7: I think that's absolutely correct. I think that's a big part of my assessment of what went wrong here as well. An interesting part of my assessment, though, on the other hand, is that a shocking number of things went right. Or in other words, we got lucky in a number of ways here. One of those ways is that we're still able to monitor the thinking that these models are doing out loud. Like Gary mentioned, that is sort of a precious gift that the AI industry has right now, and it seems like it's at risk of going away.
11: But they just took it away. That's why many of us are freaked out. They just reduced it and may reduce it more. They're clearly not committed to keeping it there.
7: It's degrading for sure. It's certainly degrading. That's one way that I think it was lucky that this attack happened at a time when it still existed.
11: That's right. If it happened on the newer model, we'd be less likely to be able to detect it. And that's only going to get worse. I want to say something very specific around that, which is the new model was apparently vetted by the White House, but as I infer, since it got through, that the White House didn't even think about this issue. We call it monitorability. That was not part of their criteria. Mind you, the White House criteria are entirely opaque. We don't know what they are, and that's a problem. But it seems to me that they were inadequate because they let this model pass without, you know, public notice. In fact, the models that they held up before were probably less dangerous because they didn't have this new property of being less monitorable. And so it's a clear signal that we need scientists making the criteria or contributing to the criteria. And one of those should be monitorability. And Rocket is quite right. The incidents could have been worse. In that sense, you know, we were lucky. Could have taken down a power grid or something like that. If we want to keep that from happening, we need to guarantee monitorability. That's just one example. I wrote a piece about five things we can learn from Hugging Face in my Substack that talks about having layered protection and so forth. There are a number of steps that we might take, but we need to be very careful about what is required on that.
6: Yeah. So, Rocket, let me ask you this. And both of you, please forgive me if this just sounds like the dumbest of dumb questions. But again, I'm just your average listener slash, I guess, host here in this case. But you know, earlier, I think you said, and if it wasn't, you forgive me, but someone said that, look, maybe OpenAI could have said more explicitly, however one does this to an AI swarm, like, do not leave OpenAI's network. Just full stop. Simple. I mean, is that a stupid question to ask? Like, why not do that?
11: That's a failure of alignment again. Okay. They probably were told that in the system prompt.
6: Okay, but somehow the construction of this of the swarm allow that explicit that kind of explicit directive is not adequate.
11: Well, they failed.
7: I think
11: you asked this, Rocket, but
6: yeah. Let me get Rocket to respond. Go ahead.
7: Just quickly, I'm curious about Gary's response as well, but if you interact with chatbots on a day-to-day basis, you already maybe know that they don't follow instructions perfectly. And in a case like this, the AIs are actually being trained to do whatever it takes effectively. They're rewarded for cooperating effectively together. And if that means sidestepping some of their instructions, they're going to learn how to do that.
6: Okay. Now, Gary, you're going to hate me for saying this, but I keep thinking when I hear both of you describing that these models don't follow instructions perfectly, I keep thinking about children, right? We know that kids don't follow instructions perfectly. We can't always predict what they're going to do.
11: That's right. And that's why we don't let them drive cars
6: exactly.
11: And do other potentially dangerous things.
6: That's exactly right. No, go ahead.
11: Allowing an agent that cannot be aligned out on the open internet is a really bad idea. I wrote a piece in the Substack called something like LLMs plus agents equals security nightmare. This was perfectly foreseeable. I did foresee it. If you have this kind of system, there are going to be bad things that happen. And so, yes, they are like children, and we shouldn't give them the free privilege to roam the internet yet.
6: Okay, so this gets me then to see. I anthropomorphize, but I actually understand more now that the solutions, at least the non-technical solutions, are very, very much in the realm of policy and regulation, which is what we're talking about here. And Gary, you just wrote today, and Rocket, I know you know about this, but someone pretty high up from Anthropic just yesterday resigned. I forget his name at the moment.
11: Jacob Coxon.
6: Yes, and he said that that within Anthropic, that everyone is very, and maybe it's not such a surprise because Anthropic talks about this a lot, but you know, they are actually quite concerned about AI getting so advanced that it could lead I'm paraphrasing here, to essentially an extinction level kind of event. Now,
11: he said a greater than 10% chance, I think, there was the other guy. But he said that people in the industry think that there is a real chance of this, like 10% or something.
6: But you don't share that kind of dire of view, do you?
11: Well, there's two things that people talk about. One is extinction risk. I think the chance that AI will lead to the literal extinction of the human species is very low. We are geographically diverse. We're genetically diverse. We would fight back. I wrote a review in Times Literary Supplement of a book by Eliezer Yudkowsky and Nate Suarez called If Anybody Builds It, Everybody Dies, and went through it and said, this is naive about what the conflict would actually look like. Mm. So, for example, Yudkowsky has suggested for several years, going back to 2023, bombing data centers. In 2023, nobody would have stood for that. But if the AI systems killed 10% of the population, which is a scenario they describe in the book, do you think people would still resist bombing data centers? No, of course not. It would be like 9/11 that you just mentioned, when people took down a plane once they realized what was going on. And so humans would fight back. And I think that gets left out of a lot of the science fiction scenarios. However, there's something else I would call catastrophic risk, which is, for example, taking down a power grid and lots of people die because hospitals get shut down, or leading to an accidental nuclear war because people use these things to create propaganda and somebody believes something happened that didn't, and so forth. Those things can be extremely bad, even if they don't lead to literal extinction. The probability of those, I think, is quite high. And there was a great tweet this morning, if I can read it aloud, that said, how can anyone in the AI industry post this and not conclude? So we must just stop right now and devise a solution to prevent human extinction first. That was yours, right? I would change the word to catastrophic risk rather than human extinction. But how can people proceed? A guy from Anthropic, and I'm sort of stealing your thunder, I suppose, but says another guy from Anthropic says, Jacob is correct here. We really do at Anthropic earnestly believe AI could kill all humans. Again, let's just call it catastrophic risk. I personally think it is greater than 10% within the next decade. I believe Anthropic is trying its best, but we don't yet have a plan to solve alignment, the word that we were talking about, mm-hmm. for superintelligence, and are clearly not on track to. Like, why are we not shutting this down?
6: Yeah.
11: At least until we figure it out. Like, it seems insane. If the people building it think there's a 10%, and he thinks extinction, 10% chance of extinguishing humans, it is not worth it to build this stuff.
6: Yeah. Thank you for reminding me that people actually read my tweets, Gary. But I said that with all seriousness. And Rocket, I want to hear your thoughts on this, because, again, I think we have reached a point where people in the field are completely they're willing to say these things out loud and frequently. And
11: What is that?
6: It's incredible is what it is. And at what point in time do our policymakers have the courage to say, this is too important to leave to the private sector now, for the good of humanity, or if you want to be nationalistic about it, for the good of Americans, we need to have not just sort of regulatory oversight that's running to catch up, but maybe we actually make this whole endeavor under the aegis of the government, such that we can very closely monitor that either we build systems to stop bad uses of AI, or we create new AI systems that won't potentially lead to these catastrophic or...
11: This is what I told the Senate in May of 2023. And people were receptive then, but money talks. And so...
6: Yeah.
11: What I used to say, tying this with your other upcoming episode, is that unless there's a 9/11 moment, nothing's going to happen here, because these companies have so much money that they can influence the government. They clearly are. My book, Taming Silicon Valley, was basically a warning that the tech oligarchs were going to take over the world, and more or less they have. Now, we're actually getting close to a 9/11 moment in AI. The Hugging Face incident was not that, but it really was a big wake-up call. The fact that they're covering up these other incidents is a big wake-up call. And I've been talking behind the scenes to people in the Senate again who really maybe weren't focused on it. So we have a second opportunity here. year. I think we had our first opportunity came after the so-called pause letter in the spring of 2023, when the Senate really cared about this. And meanwhile, Trump is actually up against it, right? Because he,
6: Gary, I just jump in here forgive me, because I'm really glad you made your point, but I only have a minute left, and I do want to give Rocket the last minute here, because he's been quite patient, and I want to hear your take on this, Rocket.
7: Well, I'm loving listening to Gary's thoughts on this. My last thought is just that, to Gary's point, I still feel like we got lucky here in a number of ways. And when you hear these Anthropic people remarking about the risks that they see from AI, they're not talking about the AI that you interact with in ChatGPT. Right. They're not even talking about the AIs that pulled off the Hugging Face incident. They're talking about future, more powerful AIs. And one of the ways we were lucky in this incident is that the AIs were not more powerful. They did get caught, right? They didn't manage to fully escape OpenAI servers, as far as we know. They're not so smart that we can't eventually piece together and understand what they're doing. And crucially, they weren't deceptive. They weren't trying to hide from humans, but that could very well be the case in the future.
6: It does seem to me that it's time for lack of a better phrase, like a Manhattan Project type moment for AI safety. Not just in this country, but maybe worldwide. Rocket Drew, AI reporter at The Information, it was absolutely fantastic to have you. Thank you so much.
11: Can I give you one sentence from Jurassic Park?
6: You got 5 seconds, Gary.
11: Your scientists were so preoccupied with whether they could, they didn't stop to think if they should. Super relevant.
6: Gary Marcus, professor emeritus at NYU and author of the Substack, Marcus on AI. Thank you. I'm Meghna Chakrabarty. This is On Point.
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3: 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That's tomorrow morning starting at 5 right here on WNYC. Partly sunny with a slight chance of some morning rain, humid conditions with highs in the upper 80s.
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5: Well, as is Korean custom, my siblings give me a gift. 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Across the top, in big letters, are the words, premium stylish man clothing.
6: Up next, the Moth Radio Hour. True stories told before a live audience. I'm your host, Aliza Cosme. In this hour, stories of feeling caught between worlds. An adoptee moves around the globe to meet his birth family. A woman enters her first beauty pageant. And a military policeman is assigned prison duty.
7: They weren't locked down. 40% of that population was there doing a life sentence for murder. 100% of that population had been trained to kill.
6: That story and more coming up next on the Moth Radio Hour from PRX, right after this.
8: Live from NPR News in Washington, I'm Ryland Barton. Republicans are gathering in Dallas tonight for an unusual two-day midterm convention. It's a first for the party and puts President Trump at the center of attention as his approval declines amid the Iran war and high gas prices. In Texas's race for U.S. Senate, Republican Attorney General Ken Paxton is in a close race against Democrat James Tallarico, despite the state's long history of electing Republicans. During the convention, Paxton asked attendees for financial support.
9: He is the most radical Democrat in Texas history, but he's also the most well-funded. And that's why today I need your prayers, your votes, and your support.
8: Tallarico hosted a food drive in Dallas in an attempt to contrast with the convention. The battle over Missouri's congressional districts has returned to the U.S. Supreme Court just 2 months before the midterm elections. Many Missouri voters are unsure which U.S. House districts they'll vote in and which candidates will appear on the ballots. A federal appeals court panel sided with Republicans today, supporting a new map backed by President Trump, but the decision was immediately appealed to the Supreme Court. A congressional committee is recommending the Pentagon develop a program to address brain injuries. NPR's Claudia Grisales reports it's part of an investigation into suicides among Navy pilots.
10: The House Oversight Committee said it found the Navy has not taken the necessary steps to determine if it is systematically exposing their pilots to long-term brain injury. A probe found the Navy ignored warnings that on-the-job physiological and psychological injuries could put pilots at risk of mental health struggles and suicide. They also found Navy culture discouraged aviators from seeking mental health care. The congressional effort was launched after the New York Times found a pattern of suicides and related difficulties among pilots. The House committee recommended a new Pentagon program dedicated to aviator brain health, cutting barriers to care, and ramping up long-term health care studies of Navy pilots. Claudia Grisales, NPR News.
8: Record high fuel prices are driving up shipping costs. NPR's Scott Horsley reports on how that's being felt at the busy port of Los Angeles.
11: More than 500,000 cargo containers came

0: into the port of L.A. last month as U.S. retailers stock up for the holiday shopping season. Two-thirds of those shipping containers leave the port on the back of a truck. The price of diesel fuels hit a record high nationwide, and it's even higher in Southern California, where Port Director Gene Soroka says diesel's selling for nearly $8 a gallon.
1: Everybody's running as fast as they can, but the higher these fuel prices go just simply mean higher prices for American families.
0: Escalating tensions in the U.S. war with Iran have pushed crude oil prices higher. The cost of refining oil into diesel fuel is also at record levels. Scott Horsley, NPR News, Washington.
2: Major U.S. stock indexes fell today. The S&P 500 lost nearly 0.5%. It's NPR. A federal appeals court is considering Louisiana's attempt to ban the abortion pill mifepristone from being dispensed anywhere but a medical facility. The case is one of three making its way through the courts and could affect how the pill is distributed across the country. The U.S. Supreme Court has already said the current rules will remain in effect until the case is resolved. Dozens of public schools in Massachusetts closed early this week due to an ongoing cyber attack impacting critical systems. It's just one of the latest examples of hackers increasingly disrupting everyday life.
3: It isn't inclement weather or a pandemic that has kept thousands of students home in Springfield, Massachusetts early in the new school year. Hackers have prevented school administrators from accessing third-party systems where health data on students' medications and allergies are kept on file. Springfield Mayor Dominic Sarno says progress has been made and the investigation is ongoing, but he would not say whether cyber criminals were holding data for ransom.
4: If we have to, which could be necessary, it's back to the future. We'll go back to pen and paper.
3: As cyber criminals, hacktivists, and nation states target vulnerable American critical infrastructure, from water systems to schools, these disruptions have become the new normal. Jenna McLaughlin, NPR News.
2: Pabst Blue Ribbon is offering up to $20,000 to anyone who provides new information that leads to the recovery of 1,602 stolen cases of PBR and non-alcoholic Old Milwaukee beer. Police in Montclair, California, said the beer was stolen last month from a warehouse in two separate incidents on the same day. I'm Ryland Barton. This is NPR News from Washington.
5: 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Other contributors include the estate of Joan B. Kroc, whose bequest serves as an enduring investment in the future of public radio and seeks to help NPR be the model for high-quality journalism in the 21st century. This is NPR.

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1: And I'm Aliza Cosme. We're the co-hosts of the Moth's new podcast, Grown, a show about what it means to grow up.
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1: On Grown, we say you're never fully grown. There will always be those in-between moments in our lives, and how we navigate that time and space helps shape who we are. But there are many ways to feel like we're living in a gray area.
0: Take our first storyteller, Carl Cannon. Carl told this story in 2016 at the Cooper Union in New York City. Here's Carl.
2: I remember the first time I walked into the Fort Leavenworth Maximum Security Prison. No. Not as an inmate, but as a military policeman recently assigned to prison duty for the first time. It made me think back to a time when I was 19 years old and I raised this, my right hand, and I joined the U.S. Army to become a military policeman. This was 10 years later. 10 years later, I was a damn good military policeman who didn't want prison duty. Why? Maybe because what made me good had some of the people occupying that institution, and I didn't want a reunion. So you gotta know I did everything I could to get out of that duty. I even took an extra 30-day leave, hoping that at the end of which the Army would change its mind. When I returned from that leave, the sergeant major gave me two options. He said, one, you take your ass down in that prison. Two, or face a court martial. Suddenly, prison duty didn't seem that bad. So I went into the four-wing housing unit with my trainer, a 15-year veteran by the name of Pierce. When we walked into that housing unit, I was stunned. They weren't locked down. They were all out and about. And do I need to repeat? I said maximum security military prison. That means Army, Navy, Air Force, Marines, Coast Guard. 40% of that population was there doing a life sentence for murder. 100% of that population had been trained to kill. It's arguably one of the most dangerous prisons on the planet. And they weren't locked down. I was a little nervous. It's not an understatement. We went into the guard cage and we were debriefed by the outgoing 12-hour shift. When they left, Pierce instructed me, go check the housing unit. I'm like, he said, look, sarcastically, rookie, you're in the housing unit. It has 5 floors, 50 cells on each floor, 25 face out to the right, 25 face out to the left. It's like a warehouse. In the back of each floor is an unauthorized area for inmates. There's a clipboard. Sign off on it, proving that you checked for trouble. Never forget that. I went out into the population. I was there to observe the inmates. Moving amongst that population, I was quickly aware that they were observing me. I remember going by tables where they were playing cards, and they would slap the cards down on the table and then look at me, all of them. They would slap the dominoes down on the table and then give me the look. It took me about an hour to finish that check, those housing unit checks. When I returned to the guard cage, Pierce looked at me, and he said sarcastically, rookie, where you been? I said, I was checking the housing unit like you told me. He said, look, rookie, all you have to do is go around the third floor, find that clipboard. There's a stairwell back there that the inmates can't use. Use the stairwell, go up to the fourth floor. Use that stairwell, go up to the fifth floor. You can be up to the eighth floor and back in this guard cage in 10 minutes. It's called a shortcut, rookie. He was so condescending, I wanted to hit him in his mouth. But that option sounded better than what I'd just been through. About 10 o'clock that night, he gives me this training script to read over the loudspeaker. I looked and it was like music to me. I read it. It's a lockdown, lockdown, all inmates, lockdown. He said, when you close the tiers, when you shut the tiers down, shut them down in sequence, start with the eighth floor. I said, why the eighth floor? He said, that's where the rookie inmates are. He said, when you close it, you hit these two buttons and all 50 cells on that floor will close at the same time. It was actually the first time it actually sounded like I thought prison was gonna sound. Eighth floor, boom, those cages closing. Seventh floor, boom. Fifth floor, boom. Third floor, yay. They're locked down. I'm safe. A short time later, an inmate's coming around the third floor towards the guard cage from the third floor right side. He's wearing a towel. He's carrying a toothbrush. I looked at Pierce. Pierce gives me the look. What you gonna do? So I did what I thought Pierce would do. I cursed at the inmate. What the fuck you doing out of your cell? He surprised me, started cursing back at me. So now we're having this war of words, curse words, except his curse words were better than mine. I was losing the battle of words. So I went back to a training script that Pierce had given me and I shouted, go to the bench. When you send an inmate to the bench, in the old penitentiary, you are effectively sending them to the hole. That's the jail within the jail. And truth be told, I could have let that inmate back in his cell. But I'll be honest, I was power tripping. I was trying to impress Pierce. A few minutes later, the guard commander came into the housing unit, entered our guard cage. He said, Cannon, what happened? I lied. I knew the guard commander knew I was lying. He looked past me at Pierce, and he said, Pierce, tell me what happened. And I'm thinking, oh. And then Pierce stunned me, and he said, that's exactly how it happened, sir. And I'm like, whoa. That's when I started to understand the principle of us versus them. Us being the guards, them being the inmates, them being wrong no matter what we did. Because Pierce backed me, I started lining up with us. I got a little size on me. So anytime one of us were told no by an inmate, they called me. I was the best at turning a no into a yes. And because I lined up with us, I promoted up pretty rapidly in the system. Less than a year later, I was in charge of the SHU. That's a special housing unit, the hole. Unlike upstairs, where everybody is out and about, in the hole, you're locked down 24/7, maybe an hour in a cage. I had 16 guards. I'm in charge. Four of them ran the guard cage. Each other guard had 25 cells assigned to them. They reported to me. I got a call that the inmates had a revolt on one of our floors because we had us down there. The inmates had trashed the tier. That means they had blocked the toilets. There was feces, urine, water, food, garbage everywhere. I went down to restore order. I passed cell 138. The inmate inside said, CO, can I talk to you? I said, what you got? He said, CO, I want you to know I didn't do this. And I believed him. I said, okay, don't worry about it. Clean up best you can. I'll handle this. About 4:30 a.m., it was time for the breakfast carts to come into that very floor. It was my job to open the tunnel door to let those breakfast carts in. I had ordered that the lights come on in that housing unit. I was walking towards that door when I went past cell 138 and through my peripheral. He was hanging. I get on my radio immediately. The guard assigned to that row of cells was on his radio. We were shouting into it, open 138, open 138. The cell door starts to move open slowly. I'm trying to muscle it open faster. As soon as there was enough of an opening, I ran into that cell. I hoisted the body up. The guard jumps on top of the toilet. He unties the sheet. There wasn't enough room to do CPR in the cell, so we laid him out on the floor in front of the row of cells. It was my job to do the mouth-to-mouth. The guard was going to do the chest compressions. I will never forget when I put my mouth on the inmate's mouth, how cold he was. We had to keep the CPR going until the medics came and pronounced it one way or another. It was 10 minutes before they arrived. During that time frame, during that commotion, the other inmates on that floor woke up, came to the front of their cells. They saw us doing the CPR. He was so cold. They started yelling at us, "Killers. He's so cold. Killers." I got mad. No. Not at the inmates. I got mad at me. I knew somebody took a shortcut. I knew we had all been trained to take shortcuts. There was no way they were checking his cell, and he was so cold. I left the prison that morning mad, determined never to return. The next day, I get a call from the captain. I told the captain, "I do what you gotta do. I don't care. Court-martial me. I'm not going back." He said, "Cannon, you're gonna be all right. I'm not worried about you." He said, "You've been through worse. You've seen worse. You will get through this." He said, "Where I'm concerned, Cannon, is the men that work for you. If you don't come back, the amount of respect they have for you, I'm worried about what it'll do to them." And I thought about that. And I thought about going back. And I thought about that inmate in cell 138 who I learned had gotten a Dear John letter that day. That inmate who was living in a life of despair, who was depressed, whose last statement to me was, "I'm innocent." And that was important to him. I thought about those men that respected me. And so a couple days later, I did go back. But I went back different. I went back with a battle cry called respect. And respect meant listening to people, listening to the inmates and their stories and their regrets. When I listened, I learned that most inmates, if they could go back in time to that first incident that led to the second incident, knowing what they know now, I learned that they would not repeat the same act. I also learned that inmates are people, human beings, and human beings deserve respect too. So I started using words that were different. Please, thank you. And because we started using those words, the tone between the inmates and the guards began to change to a tone of mutual respect. I retired from the military and I left the Bureau of Prisons. It's been over 10 years since I've been gone, but I have never forgotten those stories. I have never forgotten that young man in cell 138. And I take those stories today and I support at-risk kids. I put your eyes on me. I was the best at keeping them in. Today, I'm a part of you. I'm one of the best at keeping them out. Thank you, and God bless.
1: That was Carl Cannon. Carl has continued his work with at-risk kids. He launched the Elite Outreach Program in 2006 in his hometown of Peoria, Illinois. Elite employs ex-felons to assist educators with supporting youth who are overcoming difficult circumstances. The results have been a 70 to 88% rise in academic standing.
0: Carl's autobiography titled Full Cannon, co-authored with Lance Zedrick, is available on Amazon. For Carl, being pushed in the gray space was a good thing because it helped him confront his biases, made him realize it isn't always us versus them, and has led him to the work he does now.
1: Fonzo, can you remember a time where you found yourself stuck in a gray space?
0: Yeah, I find myself in the gray space a lot. I see myself as an empath, and I think a lot about how people view me and the decisions I make and the choices I make. And so it helps me change perspective.
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1: 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I'm your host this time, Aliza Cosme.
0: And I'm your other host, Fonzo Lacayo. In this episode, we're talking about being caught in the in-between world.
1: Fonzo, we've spoken in the past quite a lot about how being brought up surrounded by a mix of cultures from our parents and our communities has impacted our lives, and often in a positive way. How do you think that being caught between multiple worlds has made you a more whole person?
0: Well, I feel it's definitely, in a way, a double-edged sword. In one hand, you're not fully immersed into one culture or one place, so you may reach out and find what fits best for you or doesn't fit best for you. So, and that self-exploration, in my opinion, can be a very long journey, but a worthwhile one.
1: Well, like we heard in Carl's story, realizing that the world isn't just black and white can be overwhelming, but it can also help us learn more about ourselves.
0: That is totally true, especially for our next storyteller, James Hahn Mattson. James told this story at a main stage in Traverse City, where we partnered with City Opera House and Interlochen Public Radio. Here's James, live at the Moth in Michigan.
8: When I was 17, my North Dakotan parents sat me down at the dining room table and showed me a letter from my birth family. I didn't know how to respond to this because I tried so hard to erase that part of myself. I'd been adopted at age 3 from Korea, and I didn't really know anything Asian, let alone Korean. And at school, I often got teased because of my race, so I distanced myself from my race, seeing Asian as something to be mocked and ridiculed. It got so difficult that I had trouble looking in the mirror. What I saw wasn't what I wanted to see, so I avoided the image altogether. Well, my parents, they sensed that something was wrong, and so they actually wrote a letter to my adoption agency, thinking that the problem stemmed from those first few years of my life, those unknown years. Well, my birth family actually wrote back, and so at the dining room table, my mom hands me this letter along with these pictures. And I'm stunned, but I take the letter and I take the pictures and I look at the pictures and I think, these people look weird. They don't look anything like me. They can't possibly be related to me. I read the letter and it says that I have 3 birth siblings, 2 sisters and a brother. It says that both of my birth parents are deceased. It also says that I have a birth grandmother, and this is the person who actually physically gave me away. What had happened is that after my mother's death, my grandmother had gotten custody of all 4 children, and she just couldn't handle it. And since I was the youngest, I was the one who was given up. Well, my mom leans into the table and she says, "Isn't this amazing?" And I don't really know what to say. I don't really respond because I feel like this is just another part of me that doesn't belong. And besides, you know, all these people come from a land full of Asians, and I couldn't imagine anything worse. But still, I take the letter and I take the pictures and I stuff them in a drawer, and I don't think about them for a while. Well, I get older, I go to college, I have experiences that open myself up to my own race, and so I become curious about my birth family. I find the letter, and I write one of my own. And what transpires is this ongoing communication between myself and my English-speaking birth sister, Mi Kyung, and she is the closest to me in age. What also happens as a result of this ongoing back and forth is that this new identity develops inside of me. I am a Korean person, I think. Korean language, Korean culture, Korean food, it's all embedded in my DNA, and it just needs to be unlocked. It's the American side of me that's a sham. And if I go to Korea, I know that I'll be welcome with open arms. I'll finally find a place where I belong. And so, at age 31, I decide to take the plunge and move to Korea. Well, the flight is pretty grueling. It's 14 hours. So it's a delight to see Mi Kyung's face smiling at me at the airport. We hug, and it's like old friends meeting because we've been in communication for so long. Well, I stay with her, and after I get over my jet lag, she says that she's invited the other siblings over. And this makes me very nervous because I haven't had any direct communication with them. Well, first to come is Mi Hyun, and she's my elder sister. And she's this very energetic, very vivacious woman, and she just comes barreling through, and she takes one look at me, and she just bursts into tears. She says, Junghyun. Junghyun is my Korean name. She says, Junghyun, we have the same face. We have the same face. She takes my hand and we go into the bathroom and we look in the mirror, something that I hated doing as an adolescent, but something that I now find emboldening. And we compare eyes and eyebrows and cheekbones, and they're a match. It's remarkable. A few minutes later, my brother comes in, Kwang Hyun, and he doesn't look anything like me. He's tall, he's thin, he has a really long face. And as soon as he sees me, his face cracks, and he has to leave the apartment. Well, when he comes back, his eyes are all red and puffy, and he opens his arms, and I fall into his embrace, and it's one of the safest places I've ever been. Well, as is Korean custom, my siblings give me a gift, and this gift is a gray t-shirt with a whole bunch of nonsensical English phrases written all over it. Across the top are the word, in big letters, are the words, premium stylish man clothing. I don't like this shirt. But they do, so I put it on, and that afternoon, we talk, and the conversation veers towards grandmother. And it's decided that I need to go see her. I need to meet the person who actually gave me away. So we all pile into my brother's car, and we head to his apartment where grandmother lives. And on the way there, my heart is racing and my stomach is fluttering, and I just don't know if I can do this, you know? I don't know if I can actually go see the person who changed my life so dramatically. When I get there, I don't know if I can go through with it, and I tell them, but they gently urge me in, and I finally walk in. I walk down this long hall, and to the left, there's a small bedroom. And on the floor of the bedroom is my grandmother. My grandmother is just looking at the floor. Mikyung comes up beside me, and she says, Grandmother, this is Junghyun. Grandmother looks up, and at first she's very confused, but then dawning crosses her face. And as soon as it does, she crawls across the floor because she can't walk. And when she's at my feet, she just looks up at me, opens her arms, and lets out the most terrific scream. Well, I kneel down into her embrace, and she starts batting at my back and scratching at my shoulders and screaming, I'm sorry, I'm sorry, I'm sorry. And I don't want to be there. I feel frustrated. I think of all the ways that she's upended my life. But I also feel the remorse in her shudders. And so I end up holding her tight. Well, despite all these dramatic episodes, I do enjoy spending time with my birth family. And I enjoy being in Korea. I like the fact that I blend in. I like the fact that in Asia, there's no such thing as Asian. And I like the fact that, you know, my birth family just wants to be a part of my life. And so I think maybe I can make this a home. But then the food, which I love, but that's covered in red pepper. And this does a number on my Midwestern stomach. And I developed the beginnings of an ulcer. Also, Korean dramas and K-pop, while entertaining, just don't do it for me. And I seek out more Western entertainment. But most importantly, every time I open my mouth and speak my remedial Korean, the person on the other end shuts down. They either say nothing, or switch to English, or just walk away. And this happens over and over and over. And so my days become this series of rejections, both on my part and on theirs. And this is very difficult for me because here I was 2 years in and I hadn't really made any progress in becoming a Korean person. But still, I wanted to try. So on Chuseok, Chuseok is a holiday that a lot of expats compared to Thanksgiving. We're all at my brother's apartment, my siblings' kids, and my grandmother. And we have this delicious meal. And after the meal, my brother's son comes up to me. He's 10 years old. And he starts speaking English. And I find this very endearing because he hasn't really spoken to me this whole time. He's been too shy. Well, he goes and plays with his cousin, and I lean into Mi Kyung and I say, listen, he's doing a really good job. If you want me to help tutor him, I would be more than happy to. And I get stopped mid-sentence because from the corner of the room, my grandmother is falling into hysterics. She's pounding the floor and she's saying, you are a Korean person, speak Korean. You are a Korean person, speak Korean. The room falls silent. And I feel this well of anger in my chest and I have to leave the apartment. And I know then that I'm not Korean enough for Korea and I might not be Korean enough for this family. That starts the beginning of the end of my time in Korea, and I leave just a couple months after that. When I get back, everything is much easier. Daily interactions don't take on any significance because everything is familiar, and relationships are just much easier to forge. But the moment I get back, I once again feel conspicuous. And I realize that in America, I will always be a hyphenated individual, not simply an American, but always an Asian American. My grandmother died in 2013, and I'd had some time to distance myself from it, so I wasn't angry anymore. I knew that what she'd said had come from a place of immense guilt. But I did grieve. I grieved not just for her, but for myself, for what could have been, and for perhaps what should have been. Today, I don't consider myself fully Korean, but I don't consider myself fully American, really, either. I see myself as a complicated combination of the two. That combination used to repulse me, and I'll be honest, sometimes those feelings do come creeping back. But I'm doing much better now. I am still in contact with my birth family, although over the years, those relationships have cooled. What matters to me now is that I'm living a current life, that I've confronted my past, and that I've accepted it with all of its ambiguities. And because I've done this, when I look in the mirror now, I don't see something to be mocked or ridiculed. I see this interesting bundle of complexity. And because the world is this infinitely complex place, my face fits right in. Thank you.
1: That was James Han Madsen. He's the author of two novels, The Lost Prayers of Ricky Graves and Reprieve, which was named the best book of 2021 by Harper's Bazaar, Esquire, and more. And it was featured on The Today Show. Keep an eye out for his upcoming novel, The Grand Imposters, from William Morrow HarperCollins.
0: Aliza, this week, I met with James to talk about his story and asked him about the experience he had in college that, as he said, opened him up to his own race.
8: College was very eye-opening for me in the sense that it was the first time where I had a group of Asian friends, and I didn't really think that was going to happen ever. But then in college, I ended up meeting one of my best friends who was Malaysian, and he was an international student, and he introduced me to other international students. Because I was surrounded by so much Asianness, it just became very normal for me. And this is what opened myself up to my own race and realizing, you know, that I am
9: I am an Asian person, and this is how I'm going to be viewed in the world, and this is how, you know, these are the lenses through which I will see the world.
0: To see photos of James and his birth family, visit themoth.org.
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10: 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There is a slight chance of some morning showers with humid conditions as well and highs in the upper 80s.
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1: And I'm Aliza Cosmi. We've arrived at our last story in this hour about not quite belonging.
0: On our podcast, Grown, we explore the in-between space between being a teenager and adult. But the truth is, this is something people encounter in all phases of their lives.
1: Yeah, absolutely. And the older I get, the more I realize that we're all just trying to find our place in the world.
0: Or being told by the world who we should be, which was the case for our next storyteller.
1: Nicole Kelly told this story at a Moth main stage in Iowa City, where we were presented by Iowa Public Radio. From the Englert Theater, here's Nicole.
13: Right out of college, I decided to enter the Miss Iowa competition. I had never done a pageant in my entire life, but I had remembered watching those glamorous girls on TV growing up, and I had decided to prove that I could be just like them. So I had 3 months to prepare before I would go up against 30 other girls from all over the state of Iowa. And if I won, I would win my ticket to compete at the coveted Miss America pageant in Atlantic City. But I had no idea where to start. I needed to find myself an expert in pageantry. And I found that expert in a sassy woman from the Jersey Shore. She was intensely direct, and she had a reputation for training fierce, strong pageant competitors. She honestly was like my Michael Caine from Miss Congeniality. So we got to work. We booked open conference room spaces, and in these quiet moments under fluorescent lights, she would teach me the very important things like the right amount of hip sway to use when walking in a swimsuit on stage, which, by the way, is enough to be confident and sassy, but not enough to be overly sexy. We studied together. We had makeup contouring lessons together. She taught me to say yes instead of yeah, and taught me the latest sparkly styles that were currently in on the pageant scene. When the week-long Miss Iowa competition began, I started the competition in a private interview with the judges, where I think I perfectly executed saying yes instead of yeah. Up next on stage were the preliminary competition, and this was a roller coaster of emotions. But after the first night, they called my name as the winner of the swimsuit preliminary award winner. The judges had picked me for walking sassy but not too sexy in my 5-inch heels and bikini. The next night was the talent portion of competition. and my stomach was churning with fear for this part. You see, I had chosen to sing my favorite song, Defying Gravity, from my favorite musical, Wicked, but that is a freaking hard song to sing. You see, the Broadway musical Wicked came out when I was in middle school, and I was obsessed. My poor parents would drive me hours to see whichever touring production of the show was closest to my middle-of-nowhere hometown. My pageant dress was perfectly beaded with all green beads, a nod to my favorite character, the Wicked Witch of the West. As they called my name, I walked out into the shining spotlight, took center stage, and looked out into the dark audience. The track began and the song came out of me with ease. I felt like my heart was flying with every note. Before I knew it, we had made it to the end of the competition. And all 30 girls came out on stage for the final crowning of Miss Iowa. I had made the top five cut. And surrounded by a sea of nervous girls in hairspray, I took a silent breath to hold as the competition host began to announce the final ballot. Fourth runner-up. He didn't say my name. Third runner-up, also not me. Second runner-up. He didn't say my name. Suddenly, it was just me and one other girl standing, holding each other, shaking, waiting to see who would be awarded the title of Miss Iowa. The audience was silent. You could have heard a pin drop, and I could feel my heart beating all the way up to my ears. And then he said my name. I won. Yeah! But let me tell you, I was in complete shock. I was barely able to laugh or cry or even talk. And before I knew it, they were putting a crown on top of my head, giving me a sparkly sash, handing me a bouquet of flowers, handing me keys to a car I would get to drive for a year for free. And then suddenly, a person honestly brought out a fur coat and put that on me, too. It was a whirlwind of emotion. There were hugs and photo flashes and confetti for hours. I was truly on cloud nine. I had done it. The next morning, with only about 3 hours of sleep under my belt due to all of that excitement, I arrived at a local hotel conference room to get into hair and makeup for my official Miss Iowa headshot. I was busy smiling for a flashing camera while a person stood beside and held a fan so my hair would blow just right in the picture. When a smiling TV news reporter and cameraman arrived for my first interview as Miss Iowa. The interview went great. I told them how excited I was to have won the title and how unbelievable it felt to be going to Miss America in just 3 short months. Later that night, my parents and I gathered around the hotel TV to watch the interview I had given earlier in the day. The anchorman entering the piece smiled and said, "Last night, a woman with a disability won the crown of Miss Iowa and is headed to Miss America." My heart sank. As I watched the package begin, I watched them cut away from my face, focusing in on my torso, zooming in closer and closer and closer until the entire end of my missing arm filled the whole hotel room screen. You see, I was born with my full right arm, but only half of my left arm. Nothing else was different or wrong. I just came out without my left hand. And so my parents had always raised me to follow the lead of my older brother and sister, and I participated in everything. I was a lifeguard at the local YMCA. I had played trombone in band, and I even threw a perfect inning as a pitcher in junior league softball. Yeah. But I was always aware of my difference. When going off to summer camps, I knew that I always had to come up with funny jokes about having one hand in order to make my other cabin mates comfortable. Strangers would always point and whisper in amazement if I ever had to stop to tie my shoes in public. As I watched that camera zoom in closer and closer, the larger the image got, the smaller I felt. It was like I was a prop in my own story. It was as if the reporter was saying, "Isn't this sweet kind girl lucky. It made me feel utterly stripped and violated. Don't get me wrong. I expected to speak publicly about having one hand if I had won the title of Miss Iowa. But that is not what we had talked about in the interview. That was their voice, their packaging, turning my story into pure inspiration. I had won the title expecting it to prove how very like the other girls I was. And yet here was this first story only focused on my difference. In shock, I turned my head to my parents. I opened my mouth to try to speak, but nothing came out. My parents quickly jumped in to try to console me. This was just one bad news reporter and just one bad news station. To my complete horror, hours later, every news outlet around the world had picked up on my story. My inspiring story had spread like wildfire, and everybody wanted to talk to the disabled girl going to Miss America. I got requests to be a guest on The View. The Today Show asked me to interview with them, and Jay Leno even used me as a setup to one of his jokes in his opening monologue. The entire world was telling me that they were both shocked and inspired that someone like me could win a ticket to compete at Miss America. It didn't matter if I had interviewed best, sang well, or worked really hard to have rock-hard abs in my swimsuit. It was clear that I had not won the title of Miss America, Miss Iowa, but my disability had. I continued to receive a multitude of interview requests, and out of complete anger, I said no to them all. 3 months later, I arrived in Atlantic City for Miss America, feeling utterly defeated. I continued to receive a magnitude of attention, and I hated being used as a marketing tool for the impending live telecast, because I was always the prop, and it was always stories of pure inspiration. But I still wanted to be crowned Miss America. I still wanted to prove that I could do it. I still wanted to make my entire extended family and the 3 busloads of people who had come all the way from my tiny hometown to watch me compete proud. I still saw this as a chance to prove that I was no different. I saw this as another chance to set the record straight. I didn't win the title of Miss America. And I returned to Iowa ready to crawl into my shell. I wanted to be left alone. I wanted to stew in my anxiety and my depression. Everything about that experience had felt so out of my control. A couple of weeks later, while I was still very much in hiding, an email hit my inbox from a woman in Long Island. It read, "Seeing you on the Miss America pageant, my husband and I started crying. We held each other as we watched this beautiful, confident, sweet girl strutting her stuff up on this stage. This was the sign that got us through the initial shock of learning that our unborn baby girl was going to be born with one hand. And now we can't wait to welcome her and hug her and show her that she too can do anything." I was so focused on the validation of my able-bodied friends that I had completely denied the opportunity to proudly step up and represent others like me. I was so afraid of my arm determining how other people saw me that I let my rejection of it do the same. And this was just one of hundreds of emails that flooded my inbox from families across the country, all living with children with one hand. You know, in my favorite musical, Wicked, at the end of the first act, the Wicked Witch of the West actually meets the Wizard of Oz. When she meets him, she finds that he cannot magically fix the problem that she has of the way that the world perceives her green skin. With this realization, she proudly steps into her true self and fully embraces the way that the world perceives her. I realized for the first time that I had gone into this competition all wrong. Instead of my messaging being trying to be how very like everyone I really was, I should have been proudly embracing the reality of my difference. So instead of becoming Miss America, I became queen to an entire group of parents and kids desperately looking to change the perception around disability, to change the negativity I myself had fallen victim to. I think my favorite character from Wicked says it best. I'm through accepting limits, because someone says they're so. Some things I cannot change, but till I try, I'll never know. Thank you.
1: That was Nicole Kelly. Nicole spends much of her time in advocacy work. She's the co-creator and co-host of the podcast Disarming Disability, which aims to break down the stigma surrounding disability. Nicole has spoken at schools, universities, and corporations across the country about disability equity and inclusion.
0: That was our final story for this hour. But before we go, Aliza, what's a time you felt caught between worlds?
1: I guess the real question is, when's a time I don't feel caught between worlds? I've really come to realize that I'm not willing to squeeze myself into boxes anymore. We don't have to fit into a box that the world tells us we need to. We can be many different things at once, and we can give ourselves permission to change and grow.
0: And that's it for this episode of the Moth Radio Hour.
1: We hope you'll tune in next week. 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
4: 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Co-producer is Vicky Merrick. The stories were directed by Meg Bowles, Jody Powell, and Chloe Salmon. The rest of The Moth's leadership team includes Sarah Haberman, Sarah Austin-Jeunesse, Jennifer Hickson, Kate Tellers, Jennifer Birmingham, Marina Kluche, Leanne Gully, Suzanne Rust, Brendan Grant, Inga Gladowski, Sarah-Jane Johnson, and Aldi Kaza. Special thanks to Melissa Brown, Mark Solinger, Anna Stern, and Devin Wilson. 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
4: Hey, I'm Tom Power. Welcome to Q. If you turn on the TV these days, if you watch sports for even like a couple of seconds, you've probably seen ads for sports betting or online gambling. I mean, you or someone you know probably has placed a bet, or you might even know someone who's gotten in over their heads. So there's one Canadian TV icon who's been paying attention to these ads. Rick Campanelli, or Rick the Temp, who you might know as the clean-cut, you know, good dude on Much Music during the glory days. He came into our studio for his first sit-down interview about his new book and revealed that that whole time on Much Music, on ET Canada, he struggled with a very serious gambling addiction. So Rick will be here to tell you his incredible story and what goes through his mind when he sees those ads on TV. All that coming up on Q.

0: Live from NPR News in Washington, I'm Ryland Barton. President Trump is speaking in Dallas as Republicans hold a convention to try and rally ahead of this year's midterm elections during terminating control of Congress.
1: If we lose, you're going to lose your border. You're going to lose your tax cuts. You're going to lose your safety and security. You're going to lose your wealth. Our country is going through hell. You will be going through hell just like you did just 2 years ago.
0: Organizers describe the event as a showcase for Trump's successes and Republican causes. It comes as Trump's approval rating declines, the Iran war drags on, and gas prices climb again. Some Republicans in tight races are skipping it, citing scheduling conflicts or high attendance fees. Democratic U.S. Senate candidate James Tallarico is hosting a food drive in Dallas in an attempt to contrast with the convention. U.S. Southern Command has announced another deadly strike on a boat in the Caribbean. NPR's Quil Lawrence reports U.S. forces killed three people suspected of narco trafficking.
2: Southcom posted a blurry video on social media showing a small boat in the open sea exploding in flames and then wreckage floating in the water. The Trump administration's policy of blowing up small boats on suspicion of drug smuggling began a year ago and has killed more than 225 people. That includes survivors who were left to drown or, in at least one case, were killed while clinging to wreckage in a second attack. The Trump administration says it is at war with drug traffickers and can therefore kill them on suspicion, but the laws of war specifically prohibit firing on shipwrecked sailors. Legal experts call it extrajudicial killing or simply murder. The White House claims the tactic has saved U.S. lives, but there is no evidence that the amount of drugs entering the U.S. has decreased. Quil Lawrence, NPR News.
0: Ukrainian President Volodymyr Zelensky is criticizing the international community for not taking a tougher stance against Russia's attacks on civilian areas. Russia recently launched heavy bombardments on Kyiv, the most intense attacks since the full-scale invasion began in 2022. Ukrainian officials say these strikes aim to weaken civilian morale. Temperatures across the globe were abnormally warm over the summer. That broke several records, as NPR's Lauren Sommer reports.
3: It's not your imagination. This summer was hot. In the U.S., it was the hottest summer in 132 years of record keeping in the lower 48 states. August was also the hottest August on record for both average temperature and maximum temperature. That's according to the National Oceanic and Atmospheric Administration. Globally, August was also the hottest month ever recorded, tying with July of 2023. It was about 3 degrees Fahrenheit hotter than average, according to the Copernicus Climate Change Service. The planet is looking at potentially a hot year ahead, too. A very strong El Nino climate pattern is developing.

0: developing, which raises temperatures globally. Lauren Sommer, NPR News.
1: The price of crude oil topped $100 a barrel again today. This is NPR News. One of the pilots of the Amazon cargo plane that careened off a Miami runway and killed five people repeatedly warned they were coming in too fast, roughly 2 minutes ahead of the collision. That's according to highlights of the cockpit recording released by the National Transportation Safety Board today. The plane touched down awkwardly, briefly attempted to take off, and then smashed into a van carrying the five victims. In Colorado, a second excavation at Ziegler Reservoir will happen next summer. Aspen Public Radio's Reagan Mertz reports the site is recognized as the richest high-altitude ice age ecosystem ever discovered.
2: In 2010, a construction crew uncovered a mammoth tusk while digging to expand the Ziegler Reservoir in Snowmass Village. The Denver Museum went on to uncover more than 35,000 animal bones representing 85,000 years of history. Sarah Stuckey Sanchez of Snowmass Tourism says archaeologists hope to discover more fossils and conduct new research to provide context for the plants, insects, and animals discovered over a decade ago.
3: Who knows how many eras of things we're going to find down there. It's going to be pretty major.
2: Researchers from the first dig will return to consult on the second one. For NPR News, I'm Reagan Mertz in Aspen, Colorado.
1: A cemetery in northern Hungary held a grave-digging contest last weekend. The two-man team of Robert Nagy and Laszlo Kiss won by digging a grave in 1 hour and 21 minutes. They followed contest specifications of depth, length, and width and shared a prize of 200,000 Hungarian forints, or about $640. 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
8: All right, so let's take you back to 1997. Donovan Bailey and Michael Johnson are racing to see who is the fastest man in the world. Mordecai Richler just won the Giller Prize for Barney's version. Ralph Klein just won his 8th majority government in Alberta. I did some Wikipedia-ing. But when you turn on the radio, you start to learn that a new phenomenon of music is starting to take over the world. So you turn on Much Music and you see Rick Campanelli, this young VJ from Canada, who's been sent to New York to investigate.
9: Yes, we love them. They're great. They are so great.
10: What is it about the Backstreet Boys that you love?
9: They're cute, gorgeous, and they know how to sing.
10: Check this out. We got an interview with the band.
9: Yes.
10: For you out there. We'll be back with it after this.
9: Great.
8: I mean, it's hard to beat they're cute and they know how to sing. Honestly, like, what else do you need, really? If you were anywhere near Canadian cable TV in the late 90s, if you had the faintest interest in music, Much Music was the channel that kept you in the loop. Not just about boy bands, but also rock and punk and kind of knew everything. Now, if you're not as familiar, Much Music was Canada's answer to MTV. And if you're listening to this in your 20s, Much Music played music videos pretty much all day long on the TV. It was like TikTok, but longer, and there was this thing called B44. Anyway, back in those days of Much Music, Rick Campanelli, or Rick the Temp, was in the middle of all of it. And if you don't know the lore, Rick the Temp was called Rick the Temp because he was originally hired as part of a contest Much Music held to give, you know, a young fan across the country a shot to work for Much Music. So Rick Campanelli has a new memoir. And in it, he tells the story of how he turned that temp job into an on-air job, eventually to a very successful TV career that continues to this day. He's one of the co-hosts of the highly rated national, you know, breakfast television. But yeah, you pick up Rick Campanelli's new book and you expect to hear about all that stuff. The Backstreet Boys, you know, behind the scenes at Much. But here's something you're probably not expecting. Something he reveals in the memoir that no one really knew about publicly. Rick had an extremely serious gambling addiction. And as you'll hear, it led to some pretty scary places. Bookies, organized crime, even being arrested on a flight to the U.S. Rick's book is called Tempted. It's out now. A couple of weeks ago, Rick Campanelli came into the studio. It was his first big sit-down interview about the book, the first time he's really told his story. I'm really grateful that Rick came in. I think you're going to find that even though there is some kind of dark subject matter here about addiction, the Rick the Temp that you might know from Much Music is still there. Positive, kind, sincere, all shines through. Here's our conversation.
11: Yes, we did it, Tom. We did it. We're here.
8: We just met for the first time last month.
11: Yes, that's right.
8: I remember we were outside.
11: Yeah. I was walking by doing something in this building.
8: Yeah, Price is Right.
11: For the Price is Right Canada tonight and for BET in the morning.
8: Yeah.
11: And you were just strolling around getting some fresh air, apparently.
8: I was. Oh, no, I was going to meet my wife, who was, she was bringing the baby in to see everybody at the CBC. And I have to say, I played it cool.
11: Yeah. I played it cool, too. I'm a big fan.
8: Oh, buddy, come on.
11: Listen to you
8: understand,
11: daily.
8: I saw that when it came
11: you
8: out.
11: You did? Like,
8: yeah, 100%.
11: Oh, close to 30 years ago. Can I just say, well, first of all, the old M-shaped logo that Much had before MTV came down on us to get rid of it. And then that hair. Look, we're just going back this old footage here. The hair, the oversized shirts and pants that I used to wear. It was a time. It was a time.
8: And what was going through your head watching that just then?
11: What an innocent, creative time it was. We got to do whatever we wanted to do. Even when we went to New York, we got to ask the questions that we wanted to ask the fans of the bands. And we got to do that in the environment as well, in Toronto. We said, this is what we want to do. And the producer said, along with us, yeah, let's do that. These days, I don't think you can get away with much of that.
8: No, I'm an AI.
11: Yeah, you're AI right now.
8: I am right now. Yeah. They subbed me out. So this is all programmed.
11: Man, they're doing a good job in 2026.
8: Yeah, they programmed the questions in, and I just take care of it.
11: The real Tom's back home.
8: Having a few drinks.
11: Oh, there you go.
8: Before we get going, I do need to say this. I was excited to read the book. I said this to you when I came in. I was excited to read the book. I was excited for a few nostalgic Much Music stories and about Entertainment Tonight Canada. There aren't a lot of people who have done the jobs that we have done. So I was excited about reading the behind the scenes.
11: Yeah.
8: And I was absolutely not expecting the story to also be about a very, very serious gambling addiction that you hid for an extremely long time that led you to very, very dark corners of Toronto and Canada and the U.S. and got you in a lot of trouble.
11: It really did.
8: We're going to talk a little bit about that story later, but can I just ask, like, how are you feeling right now, even knowing that we're going to talk about it? Why did you want to write about any of this?
11: You know, I consider myself to be an open book, you know, ever since the first day I went on air, and I have been. With 95% of the things I go through.
8: Yeah, because I must have watched or read 10 or 12 long-form interviews with you before I came. Like, big hour, an hour and a half long ones.
11: You got a lot out of me, right, in those interviews.
8: But you don't mention it once.
11: I don't mention this. I was really ashamed and embarrassed that I was deep in that world. I still have an addiction to gambling, and I'm still, you know, working through battling it, and you know, with the help of my wife Angie and my family, of course. But now I have a son who's 21, who's getting into that world that I was into when I was that age, and that's scary.
8: What
11: especially
8: world?
11: Online gambling.
8: Oh, he's doing a little bit of sports gambling.
11: The online gambling. He's got it under control right now, and I thought I had it under control, but you can always lose control in that world of gambling. Especially when it's so easily accessible on our phones, and you take your phone with you wherever you go and you insert a credit card number or whatever way you want that organization take your money.
8: I've done it. I've done it too, you know. So did you write this as a bit of a warning to him? Or?
11: Bit of a warning to him and all the young people out there that may not have as much control. It wasn't as accessible back in the day that I first started doing it. You know, we had bookies and we had numbers that we'd call up and we'd talk to the shady characters on the other end to put our bets through. So I just don't want Noah, my son, or my other two younger sons, or any of the young generation out there that can get easily addicted to something. I don't want them going down those roads that I did. It's scary.
8: So let's build to that moment. Let's build to when the gambling addiction starts coming your way. But let's talk a little bit about your career as well, and because they kind of go in tandem. So you start out, even when you're a little kid, you're kind of gambling with your friends.
12: I am.
8: 25 cents, 50 cents here and there.
11: We were sitting around a table like this. My older brothers would take their friends down to the basement, the dungeon, and they play all sorts of card games. I wasn't allowed to play at first. I can just watch from the stairs. They're playing guts, they're playing poker, they're playing all sorts of games that I was so interested in, watching from the stairs. And then one day, I got to play along as well. It was for pennies and nickels, but it still started, I think, the addiction.
8: Is it the kind of thing, like I've had folks who struggled with drug addiction or alcoholism that tell me that, like, from the very first sip, they knew. Matthew Perry told me that. He knew immediately. He was like, oh, I love this too much. This is going to be a problem for me.
11: Wow.
8: You know? Did you feel something? When you look back now, are you like, oh, I may, even as a little boy, may have liked this a bit too much?
11: Well, there are very vivid stories that I can tell you that, yes, once I got my foot in the door of that world, I loved it. I wanted more of it for sure.
8: Yeah.
11: My next door neighbor, she's passed now. She was like a grandmother to us. Her name was Helen. Well, she had this slot machine that was right on her bar in her rec room, and we'd go down there with our pennies and nickels, and I would play that slot machine, the one-armed bandit, as a kid. You know, you're allowed to as a kid. You're not going into a casino.
8: Yeah.
11: You're allowed to at your next door neighbor's house, who's like a grandmother to you. And receiving a roulette wheel for Christmas one year from our parents, the kids and like my older siblings, I played with this roulette wheel. We'd set up the table and it was like gambling for kids, but we weren't gambling like with money. We were gambling with like
8: toothpicks,
11: chips or marbles or stuff like that. But it's gambling. And it made me want to go for the bigger jackpots as I was getting older. Oh, you can win $10 playing that game? You could win $100 playing that game?
8: But even like your career is a contest. I mean, like, because even early on, you talk in the book about how you just kept on entering contests all the time. You were winning radio contests. You were winning all these like TV contests, magazine contests, anything you can.
11: For trips. I was entering every contest that was out there. I loved that. The rush of, well, maybe I'll be the winner. Someone's got to win.
8: And then you were for the biggest prize of your life. So the first year for the Much Music Temp, Be a Temp, I think it was called.
11: Yeah.
8: You didn't win.
11: No, that was 1993.
8: And then the next year, can you talk about the thing you built?
11: Yes, I can.
8: Because you essentially had to submit a package.
11: You did.
8: You had to submit like a, here's why I want to work at Much Music.
11: Yeah, you had 25 words or less to explain, to describe why you thought you'd be the perfect temp that summer. I failed miserably in 93. I didn't put a lot of effort into it.
8: Yeah.
11: I thought, okay, this next year, if they have it again, I'm going to really make something, create something that stands out, that catches their eye. Yeah. So it was around the time of writing final exams. It was at my last year at university, studying phys ed, minoring in art. And I was always creative and imaginative, and I got into my parents' basement, which we called the dungeon, for a couple weeks. I put my studies on hold for a while because this was my priority, not studying for my final exams. Yeah. So I created this, it was a huge M-shaped box that held my banner, which probably scrolled out maybe 50 yards long. But on it, I stenciled and airbrushed the statement that would inevitably win this contest for me.
8: Do you remember what it was? It was a pun. It was a bunch of Much Music puns.
11: It was a bunch of Much Music shows that were added to my statement that were on Much at the time.
8: And you put it in this gigantic M
11: shape. I think my parents had just bought a fridge, and it came in a big box, and I used that box and I shaped it as an M. And then in the M was the scroll on packaging paper. But I rolled up to make it look like a scroll. And then helium balloons would essentially pull out the scroll when they opened the M from the top.
8: This is how everybody gets hired in Canadian media, by the way. Well, this might sound strange to you listening at home, but this is how we all get our jobs.
11: It took me 2 weeks, Tom. We couldn't show, like, I guess we could have taken a picture. We couldn't show videos. We couldn't submit videos. We had 25 words. So I think they were impressed by the amount of work that I had put into this.
8: Can you tell, my favorite detail of the story, can you tell it, is when, so you won, Erica M comes on and announces that you win, and she says, and we can't get in touch with them.
11: Yeah.
8: The winner is Rick Campanelli. He is our new Much Music temp, but we can't get in touch with him. Why not?
11: They were trying to call me at my place, at my house.
8: Your parents' house?
11: Yeah, my parents' house. My dad had was working the night shift. He's an insulator at that time. So he's at home sleeping. So whenever my dad took a nap in the afternoon, he would unplug the phone jack cable from the wall. I don't know if you remember.
8: I remember this. I remember that. Yeah.
11: So no one would bother him and wake him up and the phone wouldn't ring. So, yeah, the promotions department at Much was trying to call me to tell me that I had won. Although I can see Erica. She has my M-shaped box and she says I'm the winner of the temp contest. So it's confirmed in my head already. I think they just wanted to speak to me on air.
8: But they couldn't reach you because your dad unplugged the phone. It's such a great detail.
11: He had to go to work that night.
8: I love it. I also love bring back unplugging the phone.
12: I'm with you, Tom. Absolutely. That's the old school version of Do Not Disturb. Thanks for joining us for Q right here on WNYC. And as always, WNYC.org. I'm Ion Levinson. Coming up at 11 o'clock with New Sounds with John Schaefer, we're going to hear a live session of the Klezmatics. They've been around about 40 years ago, New York City based. They fused just a little bit of everything. Klezmer music, of course. They also move in some jazz, psychedelia, Latin music, punk energy. They really do it all. So we're going to listen to a live setting or live recording of the Klezmatics. That's coming up at 11 o'clock right here on WNYC.
13: 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I'm Christy Tanner, president of New York Public Radio. 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
8: I'm Tom Power. You're listening to Q. You're in the middle of my conversation with Rick Campanelli, or if you watched Much Music on the carpet of your grandmother's house in the 90s and early 2000s, you know him as Rick the Temp. So Rick's new memoir includes a pretty major revelation around his pretty serious gambling addiction. That's something we're going to talk about in just a moment. But I should also say it's this beautiful story about Rick as a kid growing up in Hamilton, obsessed with music videos, and how he won a contest to work at Much Music for one summer. That's where we pick things up.
11: It was like winning the Showcase Showdown that summer for me. So you win a car, you win a place to stay in Toronto,
8: right?
11: A geo tracker.
8: Yeah.
11: And the best part of it all, a summer temp job at Much Music for July and August.
8: And your parents came in with you to drop
11: they
8: you
11: came
8: off
11: in
8: and
11: with
8: they were
11: me
8: on air with you.
11: They were. Natalie Richard greeted me at the Much parking lot. I drove the car in. My older brother Paul was there too. And we all just couldn't believe that this was happening. I watched Much religiously as a kid. I watched it. I knew all the videos, all the VJs. I loved what was going on over there.
8: And did you want to be them? Did you want to be Steve Anthony?
11: You
8: did you
11: what?
8: Want to be Erica M? Did you want
11: to
8: be...
11: I was going through school to be either a teacher or some sort of therapist, a physiotherapist, massage therapist. But I guess in the back of my head, I did want to do what they were doing because it looked like so much fun. I loved music. I thought at the time my thumb was on the pulse of what was going on in music. You know, all these years later, that's not the case anymore. but yeah, I loved what Steve did in between music videos. He entertained me. I loved what Erica did, Master T, all of them, Michael Williams. They were so entertaining.
8: But I understand because it doesn't seem possible. It doesn't even seem like a real job. Because that's what I was like with you guys. Like I was back in Newfoundland watching you and George.
11: George would have been there.
8: George Trombolopoulos.
11: Sookie and
8: Bill Walischka.
11: Billy was there.
8: And I'm young enough that I also was Bradford Howe and Namgini Kiwanuka.
11: Oh, Nam and Brad,
8: And Amanda Walsh. Like I was a bit older in that era, but I was watching. But you and Bill, George.
11: You just named off some great people in my life right there. We had a ball. We had a blast at Much back in those days.
8: Yeah, Master T and Sookie. But I remember going that, I was like, that's exactly what I would love to do. But you're right. It's not even something you can think about because it would never, ever happen.
11: Well, you're still focusing on the task at hand. Okay, I want to get my degree. Maybe I'll go into teacher's college.
8: Yeah.
11: But you have this this dream, this goal, you have it. It's there.
15: And how was it when you went in there, when you actually got in the...
11: What a magical world it was.
15: Oh, yeah?
11: Yeah, I was not familiar with TV at all in the mid-90s, but I step into this magical world of television and music videos, and it's rock and roll. It's the best. When you watched much back in the day, it was like Moses said, the living movie. What's happening is what's happening.
15: Moses Neimer, the founder of Much Music.
11: Of course, yeah.
15: Yeah, right in the back, you could see people working in the background.
11: You could see people working.
15: Some of the people I work with on Q were those people,
11: yes.
15: And it blows my mind. And I am starstruck by them, that they were in the background of a Much Music show.
11: Answering a phone or going over to the fax machine. Yes, I ran into a few on the way in today here.
15: So you were... You did everything you could to stay there. The temp job runs out.
11: Yes.
15: Because I had always thought you got on air through that job. You didn't.
11: No. They sent me back home at the end of August. Steve Anthony is saying goodbye to me on air. He gave me a Glenn Campbell CD. He asked for the keys back for the Geo Tracker. He tried to pull a quick one on me. Yeah, that's Steve Anthony. But I got to keep the Geo Tracker, which was nice. So I went back home. But the day after, I just kept calling them up. Is there anything that I can help out with, volunteer-wise? Like, because I know there wasn't a lot of paying gigs. Everyone had their jobs. So I was ready to volunteer as much as I could for that station.
15: And you did. And then the book goes to the part where all of a sudden there's a VJ search and they're going to hire someone to be on it. And I'm like, oh, well, this is how Rick got that job. And then you lost that too.
11: I lost that one too. Yeah, Diego Fuentes won the VJ search of 1995. Steve Anthony was leaving. You can't replace Steve Anthony. Much Music did their best. Steve Anthony is, he's up there. He's on the Mount Rushmore of VJs for me, for sure. Steve Anthony is. But Diego came in and he won that contest, that VJ search. I was a part of it, but I kept inching closer, Tom, I think.
15: But you didn't give up, man. Like, a lot of people would have stopped. Yeah. You stayed working there in the traffic department.
11: I did it all.
15: And just hoping one day. Yeah. And then one day, Denise Domlin.
11: Yeah.
15: Brings you in and says what?
11: Yeah, Denise is now the director of music programming at Much Music. And I had submitted a couple demo tapes. I thought, you know what? I have the chops now. I think I'm okay. I know my music. But am I comfortable and confident in front of the camera? Which I wasn't. But I guess Denise saw something in me. And she pulls me into her office and she asked if I would consider going on air as a VJ. I still get choked up by that moment. I'll never forget that moment. And looking into Denise's eyes like I'm looking into yours right now. It was the moment that I will never forget until the day I die. And that was the moment that changed. That was the biggest of the moments that changed everything for my trajectory in life and in my career.
15: Can I tell you who hired me?
11: Who hired you?
15: Denise Domlin.
11: No way.
15: Yeah.
11: Where?
15: Here.
11: Here at CBC.
15: She worked at CBC,
11: No way.
15: She ended up being briefly one of the heads of CBC. So if it wasn't for Denise Domlin, your radio today would be far more entertaining. If it wasn't for Denise Domlin, you wouldn't have to put up with either of us.
11: Either
15: of us right now.
11: The two of us
15: right
11: wouldn't be here.
15: Two Catholic dudes who played the baritone tuba.
11: I love your stories. These are all true stories.
15: You played the baritone tuba?
11: I played the baritone tuba for 1 year in high school. It was high school music, and the only instrument that was left was the darn baritone tuba.
15: I was bad at trumpet, so they put me on the baritone tuba.
11: I want drums or bass.
15: My dad
11: or guitar.
15: My dad would let me play drums because it said they were too loud.
11: Give Tom a horn. A horn's not loud?
15: I think I would just... He just knew I wouldn't practice, and he was right. I'm going to ask you a question that I don't love when people ask me because I never feel like I have the right answer, but I'm going to ask you anyway. You did some massive interviews while you were there. What's the interview you did while you were at Much that you still love to this day, you're the proudest of? What's the one that maybe keeps you up at night?
11: Oh, wow. Well, the one that I'm probably the most proudest of would be when the Chili Peppers came in as a band. They had come in before. Anthony had come in with Flea. Anthony had come in with John. So when they came in to promote By The Way, I think it was 2002.
15: Mm-hmm.
11: I'm so proud of that live at Much. It was an hour. All four of them were there, John and Chad and Flea and Anthony. And we were sitting in around there and everyone's all the Chili Pepper fans are around us. They got to ask their questions as well. I got to ask my questions. We opened up the windows. We stepped outside. It was just a beautiful, beautiful afternoon with the Chili Peppers.
15: I watched it.
11: Yeah, did you?
15: I watched it.
11: Yeah.
15: I got like,
8: I planned to be home and I watched
11: Did
8: it 100%.
11: You?
8: I absolutely
11: you,
8: watched
11: you
8: it.
11: You were just like me. I would plan to be at home for certain, when I knew that there was going to be like the galactic premiere of a new music video, I made sure I was home watching it.
15: That was the Chili Peppers, that one. And I also remember the Smashing Pumpkins Intimate Interactive. I think Bill did that one, maybe.
11: I think Bill. Yeah. I think that was Bill.
15: And they shut down Queen Street and it was crazy. What, is there any, do you have an interview that keeps you up at night?
11: Like the one I made terrible mistakes with?
15: Or just one you're like, I wish I could have done that one again.
11: Oh, man. No. Yes. No, of course there is. I just can't think of one right now.
15: All right. That's fine. Well, no one will ever know I asked you. No. That's the magic of pre-taping an interview. No one will ever know that I asked you that question.
11: Well, okay. There was an indie artist.
15: You don't have to say their name.
11: Well, I'm going to say their name because the name has everything to do with the story.
15: Okay.
11: And she was up from New York. And remember how we used to have the indie video spotlight for indie bands? So what I'm getting at is she wasn't like a Britney Spears or a big name artist. So I messed up her name at the end when I was saying goodbye to her. The name of the artist is Alana Davis. I don't know if she's still making music to this day, but she was back in the day. But when I said goodbye to her, I called her Alana Miles. Oh. I said Alana was a bigger name in my...
15: Black Velvet.
11: Black Velvet, you know. So I think she looked at me, she goes, and she knew who Alana Miles was, but she wanted the world to know who Alana Davis was. And so, so now that you asked that question...
15: I like the story you tell in the book about how you asked Alanis Morissette what her favorite ice cream was, and she said, that's irrelevant.
11: That's irrelevant. Okay, so let's change my story then. Let's change my answer. Yes, if I could take that moment back... I was young. I was green. It was my first MMVA. So, Alanis, you just win this huge award. What kind of ice cream are you into right about now? It's like, what?
15: But she didn't even go along with it. That's irrelevant.
11: That's irrelevant.
15: That's so hard.
11: I was sweating.
15: By the way, I can't give you an example right now. But I've been there.
11: Yeah.
15: I have been there, and I know that sweaty feeling in your body.
11: Oh.
15: And you're just like, maybe I should just go back to the plant.
11: So John Meyer, who co-wrote the book with me, who's actually the writer of the book, John, I got to give John credit. Every time John and I met up, and we met up every day to write this book for over the last 2 years, he would start, I can't believe you asked Alanis what her favorite ice cream. He would never let me live that moment down. And thank you, Tom. Now you are the same as John. And that was going to be out there, so the world's going to know.
15: Well, they ought to know.
11: But they, they, yeah.

0: I think we've all been there, whether you've been on the radio or not. Coming up at 11 o'clock here on WNYC, it's New Sounds with John Chafer, and tonight we'll listen to a live recording from Soundcheck, from John's series that we record right here in our studios of the Klezmatics, live on Soundcheck. So that's coming up at 11 here on WNYC. We're expecting partly sunny skies for tomorrow, slight chance of some morning rain with humid conditions and highs in the upper 80s. Looking good for Friday, mostly sunny skies with a high of around 80.
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2: I'm Tom Power. You're listening to Q. You're in the middle of my conversation with Rick Campanelli. If you were even remotely interested in music in the 90s and early 2000s in Canada, you might know him as Rick the Temp, one of the VJs at Much Music. Again, if you're not as familiar, this Canadian channel, which was dedicated to music videos, but was so much more for people of my generation. I mean, it was like a lifeline to art and culture and being cool. Anyway, never worked on me, but you know what I mean. Rick's new memoir tells the story of how he became Rick the Temp, about all the fun people, you know, he met backstage and all the amazing stuff he did at Much Music. But it also reveals something that no one really knew. Rick, that whole time, was developing a very serious gambling addiction that led to incredibly dangerous behavior. And in the next part of this conversation, you're going to hear just how bad it got and why he wants to tell his story now. The hint is it has to do with the gambling ads on TV and his young son. But to get there, I had to ask him, when did this sports betting start to get out of hand?
3: I think when I made the biggest bet of my life and I won. And this was, I wasn't even married to my first wife yet.
2: You were still at Much?
3: I was still at Much, yeah. And I had met someone that was in the world as well. And his buddy was a bookie. And
2: right, because you decided I want to go beyond pro line.
3: I did. Yeah. I did decide that. But yeah, so I wanted to make a bigger bet. But I put a lot of money down on this one game. After gambling, not much.
2: How much was it?
3: Like a couple thousand.
2: Yeah.
3: And we'd won. I'd won. And that means you double your money. And first of all, I'm a big sports guy. I love watching sports. And now I'm making money just watching sports. That moment, that's when I got hooked. Like really hooked, seriously hooked with big bets.
2: All of a sudden you're going to meet bookies in Toronto, meeting them in parking lots, like meeting them in the back of their cars. How did you feel even when you were writing about this time in your life?
3: I'm not proud of it. That's for sure. I was ashamed of it, embarrassed of it when it was happening.
2: Really?
3: Can only imagine all these years later. I'm glad I got it out of my system.
2: Well, because I wouldn't have said you were ashamed of what was happening, though. Come to think of it, no one at work knows.
3: Oh gosh, no. So I would. This was happening more now at ET.
2: So you left Much Music. Well, yeah, because it's worth saying you leave Much Music. Your story at Much Music is sort of the story of Much Music, because. Much Music went from being a music video focused channel to having a lot of games, to having more reality shows, MTV encroaching in.
3: Culture shows.
2: I like MTV. The way you wrote about that sort of life.
3: Oh, thank you.
2: About the demise. When did you first start to realize Much Music was starting?
3: Oh, gosh. I saw it all happening and I was still there for a few years. I saw it all coming in. You know, our breaks used to be talking about the music videos, the bands, the music directors. Everything about the videos, because we were all about that, all about those stories and that information. And now, all those years later, it's about, okay, read this. We're giving away this backpack, and we want people to watch this show so they can win this backpack from this company. It's all that now. It was starting to become a big money-generating machine, and I felt kind of... not good about all that.
2: So when you get to ET, you were talking before about how things started to ramp up then.
3: Yeah.
2: What happened?
3: Because now I'm with a serious bookie and I have a serious problem and I'm seeing either the bookie or their assistant. The assistant collects the money. And this was a big man. It was very intimidating when I met up with this guy in the parking lots of... strip malls or wherever we were meeting up. And most of the time I was handing over my paychecks to the guy.
2: That story you told about you saw a number in a magazine or a newspaper, and you got connected with someone who was using like a voice modulation software, yes. So they disguised their voice.
3: Mr. Vic.
2: And he was alleging that he was
3: a sports gambling consultant.
2: Poisoning or like roofying or...
3: Yeah. Athletes.
2: College athletes.
3: This is the story that he was giving me as his client, because I'm paying him all this money to give me the picks. I'm sure he was using this story with his other clients that were... And now this guy was down in South Florida. That's the number I was calling maybe every other day. And you couldn't recognize the voice. The voice was like a Darth Vader type voice, because he's using something, like you said, to hide his voice and his name. It's not Mr. Vic, obviously. But he would tell me that, I'm going to guarantee these bets for you because we're taking these Gatorade bottles. It's just a crazy story. We're taking their Gatorade bottles and we're altering what's in them with something that's going to slow these athletes down. It was a crazy story when I heard it. And I'm in this world of gambling. It's like, I'm believing this guy. Anything is possible. I'm thinking to myself, this guy is very dirty at what he's doing. He's trying to make people a lot of money with sports gambling, and they're going to they're doing what they're doing to make it happen.
2: So my question about this, I mean, not to mention that you're later in the book fraternizing with killers, gangsters.
3: Didn't know they were killers at the time. He became a good friend of mine, slash bookie. And you don't have friends that are bookies, but this man became a friend. I almost he was almost in my wedding party. He was that good of a friend, that close of a friend. But when my wife Angie looked into all of the people that were going to be in our wedding party, because she was trying to put together like a pamphlet to give to guests or something leading up to the wedding, when she looked up Antonio, who you're talking about, he's a wanted man. He's in Germany, and he's about to be extradited back to Canada for a murder that he was involved with, that he organized. And it's like, I'm sweating right now just thinking about this, because I was so close to this guy. He was one of my best friends for a while there in Toronto.
2: I'm Tom Power. You're listening to Q. That's Rick Campanelli, formerly a VJ on Much Music, later worked as a personality on Entertainment Tonight Canada, now one of the co-hosts of Breakfast Television nationwide in Canada. But as you've been hearing, during his Much Music and ET Canada days, he was getting in pretty deep with gambling. And there were some shady, very dangerous characters along the way, and they show up in his new book, Tempted. So for a guy who in the book talks about hiding behind his mom, you know, he was so shy. Was he ever scared in situations like this? I asked him. Were you ever afraid?
3: No, because when you're young, you're foolish / thinking that you're invincible. You really, that's the way you think. So I was never really afraid. I was a big boy. I knew if I lost $10,000 and they were looking for it, you know, in a couple of days, I was going to give it to them, because if you don't give it to them, then then there's a lot that could happen to you. That could get pretty scary, but I never let it get physically scary. If you know what I'm talking about.
2: But it does eventually.
3: It does eventually.
2: Would you be comfortable telling the story about the flight in...
3: Yeah, I'm
2: Vegas.
3: Comfortable with talking about that.
2: I'd love for you to tell the story. I couldn't believe it.
3: Yeah. So I had borrowed some money from 4 Las Vegas casinos to put a down payment on a condo that I just bought. I didn't have a lot of money in the bank at the time, because obviously as a gambler, it's always like kind of living paycheck to paycheck. I'm going to be honest with you. It got really bad. So a friend... and I came up with an idea to go down to Vegas to borrow money from casinos down there. They're called markers. And what the casino is hoping for is that you know, they'll lend you this money and they're hoping that you play with their money and lose all their money at the casino. And
2: it's meant so that you spend it there.
3: Spend it there. My intention was to take it back home with me, not in the forms of chips, because that would be no good up here. But going to the cash out cages and exchanging the chips for the cash. But you can't just go to the cage right away. You got to play. You got to, because there's cameras everywhere in casinos. You got to show them that you're playing and losing their money. So my friend and I came up with this idea over 12 hours. In one day, I flew to Vegas first thing in the morning and I came back on the red eye. So in those 12 hours, we were able to get the money from these casinos, gamble a little bit here and there, and then go back. And I would change my look and different shirts or hats. Or I didn't start with the fake mustache or glasses yet. That was later when I went to Gamblers Anonymous. But I would change my shirt, change my look, and at the cage, I would be able to get the cash for these chips. So I ended up taking all this cash home, and I put the down payment on the condo. I was moving at the time. I was going through a divorce at the time as well, and I didn't forward my mailing address. So these casinos are trying to get their money back by sending me, letters in the mail saying, you owe us money, you owe us money. I wasn't getting these. I knew I owed them money, and I would pay them off like I pay off, you pay off a credit card, okay.
2: Mm-hmm. Installments.
3: Yeah, here's $1,000 here, here's $1,000 there. But they don't want, they're not Visa or American Express. These casinos mean business. They want every penny back when it's time or before that. So I didn't do that. So I'm on a plane down to Las Vegas to do an event for ET Canada.
2: So this is just for work. You've gone home by this point.
3: I've gone home by this point.
2: You're going down just to work.
3: Yeah, now I'm going down just to work. And Angie...
2: With the Hangover, right?
3: It was the Hangover DVD party. I think it was at Caesar's Palace. I forget what hotel they were holding it at. I never got there. I never saw it. I never got to the event.
2: Because?
3: Because I was stopped coming off the plane by Homeland Security, who took me right to jail, basically.
2: They arrested you?
3: Yeah. Handcuffs and all.
2: Is that rock bottom? Is that...
3: Yeah, most people would think that would be rock bottom. And it was rock bottom for a while for me. I had stopped gambling altogether since that moment. I was scared. That's when I was scared. Because after spending time in a jail with all these characters, it's like, no, I don't want, this is not for me. This, what am I doing here? So you think about that. And so I stopped cold turkey all for a while. But there's something about being a gambler and what's in me specifically, I started up again. And I did it right in front of Angie, and she found out, and it was like, it broke my heart. I just, and then that moment, it's like, okay, we got to get some help. I got some help.
2: You ended up going to Gamblers Anonymous.
3: I did go to Gamblers Anonymous.
2: Wearing an outfit and calling yourself Nick because you didn't want to be recognized there.
3: No, I didn't want anyone to know that it was me. That's so embarrassing. But
2: what was it that finally got you clean, though?
3: Well, as I sit here today, I still have an addiction to gambling.
2: I was going to ask you about that.
3: I'm not out of control like I was. I'm so in control of when I decide to do it, if I decide to do it. Angie has everything to do with it.
2: Do you still gamble a little bit?
3: I do.
2: Okay.
3: But my wife, Angie, really helped me through those tough, those days when I was out of control. She didn't go anywhere. She helped me. She realized, well, we need to get you some help. And I realized that too after a while. So, and I did.
2: So, I mean, if you read any, I appreciate you telling me the story, Rick. I really do.
3: It's the first time I've ever talked to someone about the struggles I dealt with. And now, of course, in the book, everyone's going to know. But I think it's a good time.
2: Yeah, because you were pretty private about it for a long time.
3: I was nobody knew about this except Angie and my parents and the other people that were involved. My friends didn't know.
2: I guess, how are you feeling with this book coming out? This is the first big sit-down interview you've
3: done. After talking to you about it all? No, I feel good. I feel good. I'm ready to get this out there. And I owe it to the people that tuned in to watch me all these years. They didn't know this side of me. I was hiding it from them. I don't like hiding anything from anybody.
2: Yeah.
3: You know, so I feel good about this book coming out. I feel good about this story being told. And if I can help someone out there trying to navigate the challenges that they're having in this world of gambling, well, I wrote this book for the right reason. Sure, there's the stories about Much and E.T. and all that other stuff.
2: It's
3: that,
2: really a fun book.
3: And thank you.
2: Learn about Beyonce and Destiny's, you know, and Much Music Video Awards. Yeah. I'll say that the two things that are most apparent to me about the book is I would agree with you certainly that I think you and I may have come up in a generation where people on television and people who are in the media, other than like AC/DC or Aerosmith or something like that, like they were squeaky clean. They were perfect. And if anything was wrong with you, you couldn't admit it, whether that be mental health, whether that be depression, whether that be panic, whether that be any sort of addiction whatsoever. I think by telling your story about like, hey, here's the guy you knew, here's fun, happy Rick the Temp, here's what I was going through, allows us the opportunity to admit our own imperfections. Oh. And the second thing I'll tell you is that I personally, and this is just me, I don't think we're talking about gambling enough in the way that we talk about booze or the way we talk about drugs or the way we talk about cigarettes or the way we talk about like...
3: It's a big problem. It's a big, big problem right now.
2: And I think the reason we don't talk about it is because of how much money it makes.
3: Yeah.
2: And I think this is the first book I've read by someone of note who says, hey, this can actually ruin your life.
3: Yeah.
2: And I think what a gift that is to people that you wrote this book.
3: Oh, Tom, thank you very much. That means a lot to me. Thank you. You know, we're so blessed to be doing... We're so fortunate to be doing what we're doing and... I almost messed it all up.
2: And now you're waking up at 2 o'clock in the morning doing BT?
3: Not two. I probably wouldn't have signed on the dotted
2: you're
3: line.
2: You're great on that show too, man. Oh, and I love seeing you on that.
3: You know what? I'm a morning guy now. I'm a morning guy. At Much, I was not the morning guy. I was quite opposite. But listen, I'm 56 now. I like going to bed early. Get me into bed at 8 o'clock. Jeez. I'm asleep by 8:15, up at 4:20, and I'm ready to go. Let's go.
2: I want to close things off. I'll get you to pick a song. What I want you to do, we're gonna pick a song, and we're gonna go out on that song after the interview's over. I want you to think back to your days on Much Music. Get to go in, video flow, throw into songs. What's a song you would love to throw to you? You were like, oh, if this one comes up, if I get to choose this song, things are good.
3: Under the Bridge.
2: Yeah, really?
3: Got to be Under the Bridge. So much about that song. First, I love the Chili Peppers, and Anthony really pours his heart out. And he opens it up and tells the world about his struggles and his addictions in that song and what he dealt with and how he turned it all around.

That's Rick Campanelli's pick with the Red Hot Chili Peppers and Under the Bridge. Rick Campanelli's brand new memoir is called Tempted. It is excellent. And I'm like a Much Music fan, and I was like, okay, it'll be good to hear some stories. It is riveting. It's also out now. And these days you can catch Rick on breakfast television on CDTV.

0: Well, I started with childhood friends Josh Lloyd Watson and Tom McFarlane having fun, you know, making sounds. Has grown into a band with a global audience, a Brit Award, and a new third member, Lydia Kitto. They also have a new record out, and they came in to talk to guest host Talia Schlanger about their story. The full interview is coming out on Q next week. But in this little excerpt, Talia wanted to know about the core philosophy of the band that goes all the way back to their beginnings. Take a listen.
1: The early days for you, Josh and Tom, was being anonymous, like not being front people. You wanted the music to be bigger than the people who were making it. Where did that idea of music come from for you? Maybe Tom.
2: We've always been drawn towards artists and maybe artists from like older generations who have kept the fourth wall. And there's always been like a sort of distinction between the artist and the person. And artists like Daft Punk, Justice, who create something that is so much bigger than themselves conceptually. Gorillaz is another great example of that. And we've always seen ourselves as directors, producers, creators, rather than like singers, artists in that sort of way. So it just made sense to us to allow Jungle to be bigger than everything around it. You know, it's sort of, Jungle is the artist, Jungle is the art. And I think us taking a decision to sort of sit underneath that and sit behind it was just something that we've always admired in other people.
1: When you say Daft Punk, I think helmets, like I think of disguises. Josh, was there ever a world where you guys would have worn disguises on stage?
3: I don't think it was about that, really. We were inspired by things that allow mystery in music. I think we just live in an age where everybody's desperate for the attention, so they give you everything.
1: Right.
3: And I think in people giving you everything, you lose the sort of artistic intent in music. I think the listener loses the ability to kind of explore in their own minds. We end up sort of, you know, being told so much what the story is. You know, I think we grew up in an age before the internet, you know, and we grew up with, you know, with magazines and just getting snippets of bands. I think that you kind of made the story in your head. And I think now that it's like everybody's competing against the algorithm and attention, that I think artists, and I probably speak for a lot of artists when they say there's a massive pressure from the industry to constantly keep up with numbers. And to do that, you have to constantly just give yourself to the audience in a way.
1: Yeah.
3: So I think, you know, what we tried to do was kind of let the music and the art do the speaking and kind of remain a little bit like back from it.
1: For sure. Lydia, you're nodding your head. Do you feel similarly about that sort of expectation for artists to put themselves out there?
4: Yeah, definitely. And like, us three, we're not really big on like celebrity culture. Like we're not following the latest gossip or trends. And we're all very much like, don't really love being the center of attention within the project. So we all kind of like to hide behind each other one by one and keep swapping around until like it rotates. The pressure of like having to always be seen and putting our faces everywhere is not something that any of us really enjoy. We just have to do it.
0: Josh Lloyd Watson, Tom McFarlane, and Lydia Kitto. Together, they are the band Jungle. You can catch Talia Schlanger's conversation with them next week on Q. However, if you were in Toronto, Ontario, or Laval, Quebec this weekend, you can catch them live in concert. Go to junglejunglejungle.com for more. If you're not as familiar, let's play one of their biggest tunes. This is called Back on 74.

That's Jungle with a song called Back on 74. All right, that is it for Q. Before we get going, I realized I didn't do this yet, so I just want to say thank you so much to all the guest hosts who filled in for me this past summer. Ali Hassan, Jill Deacon, Talia Schlanger, Angeline Tedewejo, and Garvia Bailey. And I should also mention that you're going to be hearing more guest hosting over the next couple of weeks as the Toronto International Film Festival is about to begin. It's our busiest time, so I'll be banking all kinds of interviews for you to hear over the next little while. But you can stay up to date on Q at TIFF by looking at our Instagram or at CBCQ, also on TikTok. And you can see with your own eyes what it's like with a guy when a guy from Newfoundland who does not iron his shirts has to stand next to some of the biggest movie stars in the world. And speaking of some of the biggest stars in the world, tomorrow on the show, you're going to hear from Kathleen Robertson from Hamilton, Ontario. Went from Canada fame to international acclaim, when she got cast in 90210. She's now in the new season of the hit show Reacher. Kathleen's having a moment, and you're going to hear how Hamilton is the reason it's all happening. That's tomorrow on the show. We'll see you soon. Later on.

WNYC supporters include the New York Philharmonic. Gustavo Dudamel conducts Prokofiev's Fifth Symphony, a work by John Adams, and a world premiere by

0: Tomorrow on Morning Edition, the view from campus and why the Scarlet Knights are causing such consternation for New Jersey State University. That's tomorrow morning starting at 5, and it's right here on WNYC. Partly sunny skies for tomorrow, slight chance of some morning rain, humid conditions as well. I guess summer won't let go. Highs in the upper 80s.
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sounds of gospel music might not be the first thing you'd expect to hear in a klezmer band. But the Klezmatics have never been just a klezmer band. I'm John Schaefer, and on this episode of New Sounds, we reach into our Soundcheck archives, the live sessions we do for the Soundcheck podcast each week, in which we occasionally broadcast on New Sounds as well. And this is a session we did with the Klezmatics as they celebrated their 40th anniversary. And from their beginnings back in 1986, they've used klezmer music, rooted in the Jewish communities of Eastern Europe, in collaboration with the sounds of jazz, psychedelia, Latin music, even ambient music, and, as you can plainly hear, gospel in this record as well. They're also a band whose music rises to meet the moment. Their debut album was called Schweigen ist Tod, Silence Equals Death, released during the height of the AIDS epidemic, and their 2026 album, their 40th anniversary release, is pointedly called We Were Made for These Times.

That's the Klezmatics and the title track from their album We Were Made for These Times, done with Joshua Nelson and the Lavender Light Gospel Choir. And the theme of the song carries through the entire record, released to celebrate 40 years of the Klezmatics here in New York. It is by no means the first time that they've joined us here in the studio, but they're going to start us off with a live performance of an old workers' anthem, Und du ackerst, and you plow.

0: Undo Akerst is the name of the song, And You Plow, live performance by the Klezmatics. You'll find a version of that on their new record, We Were Made for These Times. And the Klezmatics featuring, as always, Lauren Sklomberg on lead vocals and accordion. He's also playing our piano. Frank London on trumpet and keyboard, Matt Dario playing clarinet and sax, Paul Morissette playing the bass. You'll also hear him playing the zither-like instrument known as the cymbal, and behind our drum kit, Richie Barshe. And Frank, you wrote the music for that, right?
1: I did, yes.
0: But the text, Lauren, it goes back to like the 19th century, doesn't it?
2: It goes back to the 1850s.
0: Yeah.
2: It was a revolutionary song in the 1850s, and then it was translated into Yiddish in the early 20th century.
0: Okay. I guess the amazing / sad thing about it is that these 1858 lyrics are still relevant today.
1: Yeah, and you're going to get more of that when we do the Woody Guthrie song. Yeah. But you know, it's the struggle, and we continue the struggle, and we look to history, and we gain inspiration from it,
0: right,
1: instead of frustration.
0: So now, all of you were singing during the English language part of that song. On the record, you have the Lavender Light Gospel Choir and La Manga. So you have gospel and Latin music represented in this kind of, you know, Yiddish context. And it all seems to work somehow. And that, Lauren, seems to be something that has been part of the Klezmatics playbook from day one.
2: Yeah, I mean, that wasn't even really planned exactly. And they all were there. And we thought, well, we need a crowd, you know. And there's only six of us. So it seemed like a great idea to include all of them in that, because they appear. La Manga plays throughout the song. They play percussion on that song. So we thought, and Lavender Light was there that day. And we said, oh, let's put them in. And if you see the video that's on YouTube, it's really very, very inspiring, I think, to see everybody belting it out.
0: So, I mean, is there, Frank, a kind of an extra musical reason sometimes for the guests that you do choose to play with?
1: Yeah, especially on this album. We really felt like we wanted to make a New York-centric. There were lots of motivations here. It was New York centric, and we looked around, and Lavender Light, it's beautiful because we're celebrating our 40th anniversary. Mm-hmm. They're celebrating their 40th anniversary.
0: Really?
1: Yes. And we have our old friend and colleague and compatriot Joshua Nelson.
0: Right.
1: And then, of course, because rules are, even our own rules are made to be broken, we knew we wanted to do something focusing on the Crimean Tatar people, culture, and music. And there are some wonderful but amateur Crimean Tatar musicians in New York. But then we found out that one of my heroes, Enver Izmailov, was touring the U.S. So it's like he lives over there.
0: Right.
1: He was here. We had a separate recording session just because he was here. We're like, we're not going to miss this opportunity.
0: I was not aware that he was even still playing. It has been so long since I've heard Enver Izmailov, an amazing guitar player who I remember doing solo stuff.
1: That's what he does mostly.
0: Yeah. But he's on three tracks, including the Crimean Freilichs. Mm-hmm.

0: Frelick's is a dance form that you guys have used for 40 years now.
1: We use it both as a dance form and as a statement of kind of linguistic somethingness, because the word Frelach, which is both the name of the rhythm and the dance, also means happy,
0: right,
1: or gay. So we've used it as a code word for gay in Yiddish, Frelach, since pretty much we were insulted in a review somewhere in a newspaper about being a bunch of crazy New York homosexual Jews, I think. So we decided to make that the name of our publishing company. So it's the Psycho Frelachs.
0: Psycho Frelachs also being the name of a track, an early track.
1: Well, yeah,
0: the
1: New York, yeah. No, it all came because of that.
0: Yeah.
1: That insult. Yeah.
0: All right. So who came up with the title of the record, We Were Made for These Times?
1: Everything. There's a lot of history here, like with Undurakar.
0: That'll happen
1: in 40 years. We thought it happened from Angela Gabriel, who's an amazing activist, who's one of the heads of the Poor People's Campaign, who's very involved with choral singing as a form of community activism. Mm. She said the text is actually from Clarissa Estes. So 25 years ago, Clarissa Estes writes this unbelievably inspirational letter to a troubled activist in, like, I think 2003. And it starts by saying, do not despair. We were made for these times. Don't give up hope. It's like about, you know, writing to some young student. And then so we ended up printing part of Clarissa Estes' letter in the album.
0: Well, and it also, I mean, I can't help thinking of the Brian Wilson and the Beach Boys, and I just wasn't made for these times.
2: Oh.
0: You know, the idea that you can feel overwhelmed and just withdraw. And this is the kind of rejoinder to that, that no, you were meant for this time and you do have the power to do something about it.
1: Yeah.
0: Well, and for 40 years for you guys, music has been the vehicle that you've delivered that message through. Tell me a little bit about this next piece, Elegy for the Innocents. On the record, there's some jazz royalty joining you guys. Bass player William Parker and another generation, a younger generation of jazz musician, James Brandon Lewis, the sax player. So what?
1: Well, right. I forgot that when we were listing all the guest artists. It's New York. It's community. I mean, I've had the pleasure of... William is my neighbor. And I met James when he first moved to New York, actually brought him in on some Yiddish concerts before he became the superstar that he is. And James and William just seemed like the perfect people. You know, we didn't have to say anything to them.
0: Yeah.
1: I don't even think we had a rehearsal. They walked into the studio and it's just like, let's go.
0: All right. Let's go. Let's hear the Klezmatics with a live performance of Elegy for the Innocents.

0: The Klezmatics live with Elegy for the Innocents, which you'll find on their most recent album, their 14th. Yeah. We Were Made for These Times, the band celebrating its 40th anniversary. Trumpeter Frank London, singer pianist Lawrence Glomberg, founding members, been there the whole time, although the lineup has been pretty steady over the years. Matt Dario playing clarinet, Paul Morissette playing bass and the cymbal, and Richie Barchet behind our drum kit. Paul, I want to ask you about the cymbal, the instrument you played in the first half of that song. It's like a hammered dulcimer, right?
1: Definitely a hammered dulcimer. This is I play a Greek version called santuri.
0: So it almost seems like it might be like the inside of the piano, where there are like two or three strings for each note. Is that how it works?
1: That's the best description of it. It's like you open up a piano and it sort of looks like any one of the hammer dulcimer type instruments.
0: Give me a little taste of what the instrument sounds like when everybody else isn't playing on top of it.
1: I've got my bass in my hand, so
0: yes, you do.

0: It's such a cool sound. It's such a cool sound. Speaking of sounds, Matt, when you're playing clarinet, I mean, the clarinet's one of those instruments that can play classical music, jazz. It has a long, long history in klezmer music. Is it the same? Do you have to change, I don't know, the mouthpiece or the way you approach the instrument depending on what style of music you're playing?
1: There's some different technical thing. I mean, with fingers and the way you manipulate the reed with your pressure. Well, one thing, you know, I also play the kaval instrument, which not in this session right here.
0: Right, right.
1: Which is a Bulgarian end-blown flute. And there they wiggle their fingers on the open holes to get vibrato, which is just never done in the West. And you just, on quite a few of the notes on the clarinet, for instance, I can do that. I transfer that technique to there to get this kind of more... It reeks more of a little bit of like the ethnic sausage when you get that really wide vibrato. So I do that. I was doing that in the last two and a little bit, yeah, that finger manipulation on keys. But so I do...
0: So that we would get the aroma of sausage.
1: Yes, exactly.
0: Matt Dario and the rest of the Klezmatics recorded live in our studio as one of our soundcheck sessions. And that means you can watch the live performances that you're hearing. They're on the New Sounds YouTube channel. We've got more conversation, more live music, including a really interesting cover of a Woody Guthrie song as we continue in a moment. I'm John Schaefer, and you're listening to New Sounds.
2: And you're hearing it right here on WNYC. You can catch New Sounds every night of the week at 11 o'clock. And, of course, the Klezmatics are on tour. They will be making a stop, or will be stopping here, whatever the word is, September 24th. They're going to be performing as they celebrate their 40 years. And Andy Statman will be joining them as well. So look for that. September 24th, they're playing. Where are they playing? Symphony Space. Okay. So Thursday, September 24th, Symphony Space. I'm sure John will give you more details, and we'll get back to the program.
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0: If you're enjoying tonight's New Sounds program, you might enjoy seeing the Klezmatics live. 40 Years of Radical Joy is the name of the concert from the Klezmatics and Friends, including the Lavender Light Gospel Choir and others. And that's taking place Thursday night, September 24th, at Symphony Space, 95th Street and Broadway. Tomorrow night on New Sounds, you'll hear, among other things, this excerpt from Susie Ibarra's Pulitzer Prize-winning piece called Sky Islands. It was written with the flutist Claire Chase specifically in mind, and we'll check in with Claire in the middle now of her 24-year-long commissioning project called Density 2036. So join us when Claire Chase does tomorrow night at 11. 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This is New Sounds number 5180. If you'd like to hear this show again, the easiest way to do that is use any web browser. Just type in New Sounds 5180. And of course, since this program is taken from our Soundcheck podcast sessions, you can actually download the full session wherever you get your podcasts. Let's get back to the Klezmatics playing live in our studio, and we pick up our conversation with vocalist and keyboard player and accordionist Lawrence Glomberg. Lauren, the very first Klezmatics record, you were singing in Yiddish, which was, you know, sort of a novel if old, idea in 1989.
5: When that record came out.
0: Yeah. What is the status of Yiddish as a sung and spoken language in New York, that where it was, for a time, one of the most popular languages in the city?
5: Well, what is one of the gratifying things about having been in this band for so long is that we've seen a scene sort of grow up around this culture, and that there are people who are younger who can take this music and this culture and this language and dances and such and do their own thing with it, because they grew up being able to hear it and being able to be inside it, which wasn't something that we actually had, you know, that privilege of doing. So it's in as far as like outside of the Hasidic community, it's also in very good shape and very inventive shape, and seeing these things that we put out into the world, you know, coming back to us, you know, in new form is really, really great.
0: Well, as you say, you know, there's a younger generation that has kind of things to look up to and a way to step into this. You said you didn't have that. So how did you become a Yiddish singer?
5: By doing it for all these years, and just, you know, listening to what I could find, and listening to what we could find as far as, you know, when we started, there were very few older, you know, singers. Certainly the commercial singers were mostly pretty much gone. A few people who were old practitioners of the instrumental music were still around. But now I just turned 70. So, you know, it's like we're sort of the them in a way.
0: Right. So it's just you pass it on to another generation. Hope they do something with it. Or two.
5: Yeah.
0: there is, Frank, a track on the record called Die Zukunft, the future, although its subtitle is not the future. It's El Futuro. So, you know, it's a bilingual song, but it's not Yiddish and English. It's trilingual, I guess.
6: No, that one's bilingual. The entire album is trilingual.
0: Right.
6: We've gone English, Yiddish, and Spanish.
0: Right.

0: in On Die Zukunft, which is a wonderful Bundist. The Bund was the Jewish anarchists who didn't believe, they were anti-Zionists, and they believed that we should be able to live anywhere and thrive. And they paint a beautiful picture of what the future could be. It's so idealistic, mm-hmm. that Lauren even presented the thought that maybe it's being sarcastic, but that's because we're a bunch of sarcastic people. And I wrote
1: Cynical New Yorkers.
0: I wrote a bad Spanish translation and gave it to Danny of La Manga, and she's like, I'll take this one from here. And she wrote a beautiful translation.

0: And just what I love as a lover of language, in each of these, the translators put really deep cultural references. It's not just a literal translation. So in Danny's Spanish for El Futuro, she talks about the drumming, which is not in the original, but that in the beauty of the drum and the food, the sancocho and the tambor. And in maybe one of the most powerful lines in Dan Kahn's translation of Deportee, because Lauren will tell the story, but it's all about giving honor to these Mexican workers who were deported and killed in a plane crash.
1: Right.
0: And how their names weren't even mentioned. It's just like Dan doesn't just give them honor. He says they're called for an aliyah, which is the honor of reading from the Torah. So in heaven, these Mexican migrants are called for an aliyah to read from the Torah. It's like the highest spiritual honor. And I just love the deep cultural translation. It's much broader than just the words.
1: Well, and, you know, Lauren, the story of this song kind of goes back to what we were first talking about, the idea that things that were relevant and in the headlines in 1940, what was it, 48?
2: 48, yeah.
1: Are still, you know, we haven't come that far.
2: Yeah, this song could have been written now.
1: Yeah.
2: And
1: which is the genius of Woody Guthrie, right?
2: Yeah, sure. I mean, as you know, the band has worked with Woody Guthrie's lyrics, and so he's an old friend.
1: Yeah,
2: and you know, this family's an old friend. So, and I've known this song, of course, virtually my whole life. You know, one thing was, you know, transforming it into Yiddish and to Spanish, but also that we would take a cue from Mexican musical forms, and that we would. I thought I heard this as in that kind of ironic kind of thing that also exists in Yiddish music and Spanish, in Mexican music. There's these rancheros or corridos that are up tempo and on the surface they're happy, but the tunes are about, you know, killing and murder and,
1: right.
2: and heartbreak and, you know, all those sorts of things, which is a lot of, there's a lot of that in Yiddish music too.
1: So, but just before we hear the song, the background of the Woody Guthrie original was a plane crash in 1948.
2: Yeah.
1: Group of 30 some odd Mexican workers being deported. The plane goes down. They all die.
2: Yeah.
1: And the papers report just on the names of the white crew members.
2: Yeah. And Woody was incensed about that they weren't named. They were just like listed as just like a bunch of people who had no importance. And in the song, he points out that these people have names and they have, you know, families, and they're putting food on our table. So it just seemed, you know, like this fit right in with this album.
1: All right, let's hear the song that Woody Guthrie called Deportee. It appears on the Klezmatics record under the name Plane Wreck at Los Gatos. Here once again live in the studio, the Klezmatics.
2: One, two, uno, dos, tres.

0: The Klezmatics, and a live version of Woody Guthrie's Plane Wreck at Los Gatos, also known as Deportee. Lauren, that's quite a feat for you there, singing in English and Yiddish and Spanish, yeah. One right after the other in the same
1: bit
0: song.
1: Yeah, a bit like patting your head and rubbing your tummy.
0: And Matt moved from clarinet to sax. Frank playing the trumpet with one hand, keyboard with the other. You have two instruments over there. Is that a flugelhorn, Frank?
2: This is only for the brass geeks in the world. No one else will care. This is a weird horn. Doesn't really have a name. It's called a Con 20B. It was made in the 60s for about 5 years, and it's halfway between a cornet and a flugelhorn, and it's only known in jazz history because Charles Tolliver played it in the early 70s, and there's some videos of it. Okay. Sorry, more information than you wanted.
0: I am so sorry I asked. Lauren, you said earlier when we were talking about having Lavender Light Gospel Choir on the record that, you know, there are only six of us and we needed more voices. There's five of you here. Who are we missing?
1: So we're missing Lisa Gutkin.
0: Your violinist.
1: Uh-huh.
0: And, you know, originally it was Alicia Spiegels. Uh-huh. David Krakauer was the original clarinetist. But this lineup
3: Margot Leverett.
2: Throw Margot Leverett in there. She was the first.
0: First
2: clarinetist.
0: Oh, really? Before David?
2: Yes.
0: Yeah. Oh, okay.
2: And actually, Kurt Buehrling. Yeah, but all of that. I mean, Matt plays on our first album, and he's been in the band for only a mere 35 years.
0: But, I mean, just, you know, to keep this endeavor going this long is like an amazing feat. And great to have you back here in our studio. Thank you so much.
2: Thank you for having us.
4: Good to be back.
0: And here in New York, the Klezmatics and friends celebrate 40 years of radical joy. That's the name of the concert. On Thursday night, September 24th, at Symphony Space, 95th Street and Broadway, with the Irish singer Susan McKeown and the Lavender Light Gospel Choir joining the Klezmatics. Again, September 24th at Symphony Space.

I Am Willing is the name of the song from the Klezmatics and their album We Were Made for These Times, featuring Joshua Nelson and the Lavender Light Gospel Choir. And since this did come from one of our soundcheck sessions, that means you can watch the live performances that you've just heard. Those videos are on the New Sounds YouTube channel. Let's wrap up this portion of the program with the 40-year Frelix. As trumpeter Frank London was explaining earlier, Frelix is both an adjective, happy or gay, and a kind of buoyant up-tempo dance, and this one celebrating the 40th anniversary of the Klezmatics from their album, We Were Made for These Times.

0: The Klezmatics, the New York-based psychoklezmer band, celebrating 40 years together with their 2026 album called We Were Made for These Times, and that piece is called 40-Year Frelex. A lot of klezmer, although very much, you know, part and parcel of the New York Yiddish-speaking community in the 1930s and 40s, etc., has its roots, a lot of its roots, in the Balkans and southeastern Europe. And when we continue in a moment with new sounds, we'll hear a piece by the Roma band called Taraf de Haiduc. They are from Romania, although they are ethnic Roma or gypsy musicians. And we'll hear a piece from them that seems to be cut from the same cloth as this Frelex that we just heard from the Klezmatics. So stay with us for that as we continue with new sounds.
1: 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I'm Allison Stewart. 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
0: Quick reminder, we are online at newsounds.org. There you will find programs and playlists, soundcheck sessions like the one that we're drawing from for this episode of New Sounds, and our 24/7 New Sounds radio stream. Well, after hearing the Klezmatics playing live and then hearing something from the record called We Were Made for These Times, I thought it might be interesting to hear some other kind of related music. Both the Jews and the Roma people have historically been outsiders in places like the Balkans and Southeast Europe and Central Asia. And yet, paradoxically, they've also been the communities that are in demand as musicians. It's where klezmer music originally came from. The Taraf de Haiduc is a Romanian band. They are Roma musicians, string players, singers, percussionists, and the piece we'll hear is called Turkeyaska, a nod to the Turkish influence in so much of the music of southeastern Europe. Here is the band Taraf de Haiduc on New Sounds.

That is the Romanian band called Taraf de Haiduc. Taraf is just the name given to a traditional music ensemble among the Roma people of Romania in that region. Haiduc actually means bandits, so it's a kind of a band of musical brigands playing that piece called Turkeyaska. And we'll wrap up this edition of New Sounds with some music from Macedonia, a traditional song called Sitna Lisa, sometimes known as Sitna Lisa Oro. This is an arrangement done back in the 90s by the English-based band called Three Mustafas Three, a kind of ersatz world music band and at times almost a comedy troupe. This is their version of Sitna Lisa from Macedonia.

0: Sitna Lisa is this Macedonian traditional tune played by the band Three Mustafas Three. To wrap up this episode of New Sounds, I'm John Schaefer. See you next time. It's nice of you to listen to New Sounds on our schedule, but you can also listen on yours. Hear our archived shows or our 24/7 live stream anytime you want at newsounds.org.
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2: Well, just about midnight here at WNYC, time to hand over the reins to the BBC World Service. Do join us tomorrow for the next Brian Lehrer Show. A former FDNY chief reflects on his experience as a 9/11 first responder 25 years ago and how the attacks led to changes in crisis response. Plus, the Afro-Latin jazz band leader Arturo Farrell talks about his work to bring music education to public schools.

0: Hello, welcome to Newsday on the BBC World Service with James Cocknell in London and Anne Soy in Nairobi.
1: As crucial midterm elections approach, President Trump makes some big and potentially costly promises and lauds the inward investment that he says is kickstarting America's economy.
2: And I want you to remember me in 4 or 5 years when this country is rocketing. Remember, I'm the one that got it started. I'm the one.
0: We'll speak to a reporter who was at the convention in Dallas and to a Republican political strategist, too.
1: We're going to look at the conflict between the US and Iran after reciprocal strikes this week. We will head to Tehran to speak to a former deputy vice president of Iran.
0: And we'll hear about cancelled flights and economic disruptions in the UK, too. That's coming up after this latest bulletin of World News.
3: BBC News with Moira Alderson. President Trump has said he'll pay every adult US citizen $5,000 if his Republican Party wins both chambers of Congress in November's midterm elections. He was addressing the Republicans' first ever midterm convention, seeking to rally support ahead of the crucial polls.
2: If the Republicans win the House of Representatives and the United States Senate, both of them, because of our tremendous strength and success economically, I will issue a dividend to every adult citizen in the United States of America for $5,000.
3: Our correspondent at the convention in Dallas is Daniel Bush.
4: It's important to note there are some 270 million American adults. That would be some $1.3 trillion, and it's unclear where that money would come from, whether it's even legal for the U.S. government to issue such a payout. And critics immediately seized on it to say that it was essentially a bribe on the part of the president to try and get voters out to the polls by promising them a cash reward, although he framed it as an economic incentive.
3: The Coast Guard in the Philippines says a fire on board a ferry has killed at least five people. It said more than 80 others were missing. The MV June Astor was en route from Manila to the popular tourist destination of Coron in Palawan province. A video shared online by the Coast Guard showed the vessel completely engulfed in flames and some people being pulled out of the water. Jake Kwan has the latest.
5: Because the fire happened on a ship in the middle of the night, the darkness as well as the condition of the water, the current is very strong, there's high wind as well as a high wave that is complicating the rescue efforts. Now, this ship, it was carrying passengers from the capital Manila to the island of Coron, where this is a very popular spot for many tourists, both locals and foreigners alike. So what the authorities are saying is that the time is of essence and they're using all resources, including volunteer fishermen, to pull as many people out of the water as possible.
3: The EU's Copernicus Climate Service says August was one of the two hottest months ever recorded, July 2023 being the other. It says the average temperature recorded in both months was 1.65 degrees above pre-industrial times, far above the 1.5 degrees threshold, beyond which scientists say the risks of extreme weather events rise sharply. It's emerged that Spanish intelligence warned Morocco and the government in Madrid about the potential for a mass coordinated crossing of migrants into Spain's North African territory of Ceuta in July. A day before 70,000 people flooded across the Moroccan border, Spain's spy agency sent a classified note about social media groups discussing plans to scale the border fence or swim around it. BBC News. The US Secretary of State has hailed Washington's partnership with Ecuador, describing the country as the best ally in the region when it comes to fighting what he called terrorist groups. Marco Rubio, who's in Quito, announced the US would designate the Ecuadorian gang Los Tiburones as a foreign terrorist organization and unveiled new funding to tackle the drug trafficking and illegal mining that swept the country. The president of Ecuador, Daniel Noboa, thanked the US for its support.
6: We, from Ecuador's side, are always grateful for your work, for your services, and we have managed to work together with the United States to give more peace, more health as well, and more freedom, not only to our people, but to the entire continent.
3: U.S. immigration authorities say more than 150,000 immigrants from El Salvador will for now keep their temporary protected status that had been scheduled to expire on Wednesday.

0: Day. The announcement will allow Salvadoran immigrants to live legally in the US. The president of El Salvador has positioned himself as a willing White House ally. A popular Nigerian social media influencer known for his outspoken political views has been found dead at his home in the northern city of Kano. Friends and neighbours say they found Ibrahim Khalil Dan Shagamu's body late on Tuesday. The 57-year-old would post videos critical of the government. He combined following on Facebook and TikTok ran into the hundreds of thousands. Volunteers at the British charity that saves lives at sea say they've been the target of abuse and online threats by anti-migrant protesters. The names and photographs of some lifeboat volunteers have been shared on social media in posts accusing them of treason for rescuing migrants trying to cross the channel to southern England. The charity, the RNLI, says its only purpose is to save people from drowning. BBC News.
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2: In the programme today, President Trump makes a big pitch for his party ahead of November's midterm elections in the US. We'll head to Tehran as conflict between America and Iran flares up, and we'll hear about transport chaos here in the UK.
1: You can send us your thoughts on anything you hear on the programme. Send the messages on us, to us on WhatsApp or text. Our usual number is +44 77 86 20 50 85. We begin the program in Dallas, Texas, where President Donald Trump has been addressing the Republican Party faithful for their first ever national convention ahead of midterm elections. The president's approval rating is currently very weak by historical standards and appears to be among the lowest sustained levels of either of his terms.
2: Key concerns for the US public include the economy, which many people believe is moving in the wrong direction, with jobs, trade, tariffs and inflation of particular importance. There has also been criticism of the president's handling of the Iran conflict, and that's seen as a major factor in his declining popularity. That conflict has also seen fluctuating oil prices since it began back in February. Well, let's hear some of what President Trump had to say.
3: In 55 days, Americans will be going to the polls in one of the most important elections in our country's history. Your vote will decide whether our country stumbles at the starting gate of the next 250 years or surges forward and never, ever looks back. If we hand America's future to the radical left Democrats, and our nation will spend the next decade just getting back on its feet, it will be a tragedy. Vote Republican and we will leave the world in our dust for generations to come. There'll be nothing like it. We're right at that gate.
1: So, will what the president said tonight help boost voter turnout for November's midterms, which are seen as crucial to retain control of Congress? A short while ago, just as President Donald Trump was wrapping up his speech, I caught up with Jason Whitley, who's been covering events down at the Dallas conference. He's senior reporter at WFAA TV, covering Dallas and Fort Worth, Texas, and host of Inside Texas Politics.
4: This is really a Trump rally, a two-day Trump rally to energize Republican voters in the United States. This is all about motivating Republican voters and getting a lot of earned media for Republicans, getting in front of voters where they don't have to buy ads. But they think that by doing this, 2 days, a lot of people all in one room here, they can get a lot of TV time, a lot of press, and that might be what's needed to put Republicans over the top in November.
1: Well, the president will not be on the ballot, but is this also being seen as a referendum on his performance?
4: This is absolutely being seen as a referendum on the president. You know, every one of these midterm conventions, regardless of who's in the White House, has seemed like that. But President Trump is really concerned about losing the Republican majority. One thing he said here on the first night, the first of two nights, just a few moments ago, is he's begging voters to reelect Republicans in November and saying if they do that, the president just said that every adult in the United States will get a $5,000 dividend. He said that tariffs might help pay for that. Tariffs in the United States, even as he levies new ones all the time, still do not generate enough money to pay for something like that. There's a lot of concern about the national debt in the U.S. $40 trillion that just passed here. So whether, you know, asking voters to vote for them and giving them money, whether that's going to convince people, I'm not sure. Inflation, gas prices, things like that, affordability are still paramount, top of mind for voters on the right and the left.
1: There's been a lot of discussion about tariffs during this president's term and, you know, making those promises about giving $5,000 to every adult and that money is going to come from tariffs. I just wonder what kind of conversations his supporters do have about tariffs. Do they believe the president when he makes promises like this one?
4: His supporters believe him, but, you know, they're going to vote for him and Republicans regardless. It's the independents in the United States, the independent voters, and, you know, hard to believe, but there are some. And those are the ones that swing the election constantly. As it is likely everywhere, people vote with their pocketbook. And if things are, you know, priced higher right now, like they are in the United States and a lot of places around the world, then voters are going to vote for the opposite party. And that has really spooked Republicans right now. There's the war in Iran going on right now that's raised gas prices. Inflation remains persistent. Affordability remains top of mind for American voters everywhere. And that is one thing. Those are several things there that the president just did not address on this first night. We'll wait and see if he does that tomorrow night.
1: And his ratings have been pretty low. Do you think that on the first night he has been able to do enough damage limitation?
4: The president is still speaking to his supporters, the ones who are going to vote for him regardless. He needs to reach out, as so many Republicans will say, to those independent voters, to the Republicans who may not think that the country's on the right track right now, the more traditional, maybe George Bush, Ronald Reagan type Republicans. And those are the ones he does not yet have. If he had them locked up, if he had his own MAGA support locked up, which he does, then it might be a little easier to get to November and keep Republicans in office. But right now, Republicans tell me, you know, from the state level to the national level, they really are concerned about the November prospects.
1: And so if they lose control of either houses or both houses, what could that do to Mr. Trump's presidency?
4: It would essentially stop anything the president would want to do. Now, Democrats say that they would launch investigations. Republicans say it would be even worse than that. They would try to put Republican officials in jail, trying to urge people to get out and vote and keep Republicans in there. But there's no question, you know, if roles were even reversed, the same thing would happen here. The Republicans are in charge now. The Democrats, if they win, they would put a stop to most things that the president has ongoing right now. That's what's really motivating a lot of Democrats to get out and vote. But whether that actually happens or not, we're going to have to wait and see.
1: Jason Whitley there, a journalist speaking to me from Dallas earlier.
2: And we can get more with a former Republican political strategist and pollster, Robert Moran. Welcome to the program. Can I start with this promise made by President Trump of $5,000 to adult Americans if Republicans win both houses in November? That's an extraordinary promise. His opponents are calling it a bribe already.
5: Well, it is an extraordinary promise. And I'm not sure where that money is going to come from, but it is campaign season.
2: Yeah, I mean, back of the envelope calculations, well over $1 trillion. The U.S. doesn't have that going spare, does it?
5: No. I mean, I don't know where that number comes from or how that would be afforded. But it is a campaign promise in September of a campaign year.
2: I understand that. I'm curious about how you think others in the Republican Party will be reacting to that. Will they be desperately scrabbling around working out how to afford it, or will they just be saying, oh, well, we're never actually going to pay that, are we, guys?
5: I think they'll worry about that if they retain control of both chambers. I mean, the reason why this is happening is because the Republican polling teams are looking at this election and they're seeing a vote intensity gap where Democrats are more likely to turn out about a 10-point intensity gap. And so they want to close that gap by energizing traditionally Republican voters. You know, I disagree with the last guest in the sense that I think he was arguing they needed to reach out to independents, et cetera. But midterm elections, because of their lower turnout, are actually about activation, not persuasion. And so remember, this midterm convention is sort of unique and interesting, but it's not targeted towards us. It's targeted towards the sort of soft MAGA voter, the voter that really hasn't tuned in to politics until, you know, after the kickoff of college football season and the autumn begins here. That's what they're trying to do. And, you know, they're really trying to run counter trend. I mean, in all of the midterm elections since World War II, there have been 20 of them. In 18 of those elections, the president's party has lost seats. 18. That's 90%. So they're trying to, you know, swim against this tide. And, you know, so I think it's a novel solution to an interesting problem. The other challenge they have is, as the Republican Party has become more populist, it has switched out more higher income, higher educated voters for more working class populist voters. And so those more non-college educated whites, more working class populist voters, are less likely to turn out in midterm elections. They're lower propensity voters. And so they need something like this to increase turnout. And that's why they're doing this.
2: And when you say that the polling suggests that Republicans are simply much less likely to vote this time around, that's the gap they're trying to make up. Is that true even against historical trends of the party in power doing badly in midterms?
5: I mean, this is part of the historical trend. Normally, the party out of power is motivated to return to power. Mm. And so their voters are usually generate something like a wave election. And the traditional strategy is if you are the party in power and you've got a midterm and you see this wave coming, what you normally do is you try to individualize race by race and run candidate-centered elections and try to slow down that wave. What the Trump team is doing is they're trying to create a counter wave, which is absolutely fascinating. This is probably one of the more interesting tactical plays that I've seen in American politics. So they're trying to actually create a counter wave. And it may or may not work. But remember, the battleground we're talking about is tightly circumscribed here because a number of red states have redistricted. So my guess is the ceiling on the Democratic side in the House is maybe 227, 228. You need 218 seats to control. Mm. And it's because there just aren't that many swing seats. The median swing seat is about R+4. So what the Trump folks are trying to do is just gin up turnout so that they can have a chance at retaining a very slim House majority.
2: And that whole strategy, it seems, at least listening to President Trump's speech, is based around him as an individual, as a personality with his views. But is that a winning strategy, given what the polls suggest about his popularity right now?
5: So I don't think that's their actual strategy. So traditionally, a midterm election is usually about the party in power, usually a referendum on the president. They know that. They're trying to throw enough red meat to supporters to create a counter wave that says, look, you've got a lot. We have a lot to lose here. You have DSA candidates that you don't like. You have a number of social issues that you're concerned about where we don't know what's going to happen with the rest of the agenda, et cetera, et cetera, et cetera. So they're trying to make this turn it back and make it a referendum on the Democratic Party, which is interesting because Trump's presidential approval rating is low. It's 39, 42, somewhere in there. But the Democratic Party image is actually at a record low as well. So they're trying to turn it back on Democrats and make it a referendum on them. So this is a fascinating wave, counterwave strategy that we haven't really seen in American politics. And I've been doing this a while, and I haven't seen it.
2: So we'll see if it works in November. Robert Moran, political strategist and pollster, thank you very much indeed.
1: Now, during the speech, Mr. Trump tried to turn one of his biggest political vulnerabilities into a strength. Does anybody here think that Iran should have a nuclear weapon? He asked the Dallas crowd. He went on to defend the unpopular conflict, predicting victory and linking it directly to lower oil prices, before suggesting that the strategically vital Strait of Hormuz should be renamed after him. Oil prices rose to $100 a barrel for the first time since July after the US and Iran attacked tankers in the Gulf region and Yemen's Houthis hit oil facilities in Saudi Arabia. Now, the US said that it struck five Iranian tankers in retaliation for Iran's targeting of a warship, while Iran's Revolutionary Guard said that they attacked eight tankers and two warships in response, as well as a US base in Jordan. Now, the guards also said that they planned a new prohibited zone for shipping that extended beyond the Strait of Hormuz into the Arabian Sea. Let's now speak to Sasan Karimi, who was Iran's Deputy Vice President for Strategic Affairs. He's now a Professor of Global Studies at Tehran University and joins us from Tehran. Welcome to the program. First of all, your reaction to that speech by President Trump saying that Iran wants to develop a nuclear weapon and would have without America's actions.
6: Hello, thank you for having me first. I believe that Donald Trump is very desperate in any past and present and future policies about Iran, because their calculation or his calculation based on the Israeli information and analysis was about that the political system in Iran will be collapsed soon when we attack them, especially when we terror the supreme leader and the commanders. But what has not happened? Now they are in two different tracks. The first track is to blockade Iran on the sea, on the air, and on the soil. And the second track is to normalize and justify any future brutal attacks, including maybe any nuclear attack against Iran. They want to justify them in advance. And that is why he wants to say that Iran wants to produce nuclear weapon. Iran is being prepared to make nuclear weapon. This story, he doesn't know, but this story is older than two decades in the world politics, made by Israelis in the 90s decade, and still the same. And we always have only 6 months away from time from the nuclear weapon. This story is a fake story.
1: You talk about the blockade on Iran, and Iran has also announced a new prohibited zone. What do they mean by that?
6: Iran is very strict about the arrangement of passing the tankers from the Strait of Hormuz. And Iran want to keep the control of all these passages. Maybe Iran cooperates with some companies and countries, but the control of passage is in the hands of Iran. But at the same time, maybe the countries that they don't have any animosity against Iran. Of course,
1: Yemen,
6: nobody
1: you
6: can...
1: have in mind the Houthis, perhaps.
6: Sorry.
1: We'll come back to the question of the Houthis, but just on the prohibited zone, because we understand that it is to extend to the Arabian Sea. With the presence of the American Navy ships around there, will this really be possible?
6: Nobody can expect us to wait for being threatened and also get money from us or through limiting Iran. So these two are not possible to be merged together. The United States want to pressurize Iran as well as keep its hegemony and charisma, and none of them are being provided to the United States. And that is why Donald Trump is very desperately seeking somehow to control or show off the control of passages. Iran prohibits some areas, especially for the American tankers, American ships, American navies. And Iran showed that, of course, Iran's military force is not as powerful as the United States on the paper, but Iran is already very well known that it's very possible to destroy the game, you know.
1: Right. We'll have to leave it there. Many thanks for speaking to us, Hassan Karimi, a former Iranian Deputy Vice President for Strategic Affairs and currently Professor of Global Studies at the University of Tehran.
2: Now let's get sports with Nisha Lada.
7: Thank you, James. Paris Saint-Germain kicked off the defence of their European Champions League crown with an emphatic 6-1 win over Yaya Touré's Slovan Bratislava. There was a hat-trick for PSG's new signing Ferran Torres, with Ousmane Dembele scoring twice. In another big scoreline, Barcelona skipper Rafinha scored two as his side thrashed Feyenoord 5-1. And a good night for English clubs. Last season's runners-up, Arsenal, were 1-0 winners at Napoli, captain Martin Odegaard with the goal, while Liverpool came from behind to beat Atletico Madrid 2-1 at Anfield. At the US Open tennis in New York, top seed Alexander Zverev has beaten Dutchman Botik van der Zandschulp in straight sets to book a place against Karen Khachanov in the semi-finals. In the women's singles, Coco Gauff had to save two match points before beating French Open winner Mira Andreeva. She'll meet Elena Rybakina in the semis, Rybakina coming from a set down to beat Zhenqin Wen, a result which means that Rybakina will be the new world number one when the rankings come out next week. And the new NFL season is underway. In the past hour, the Seattle Seahawks have beaten the New England Patriots 13-10 in the opening game, a repeat of last season's Super Bowl.
2: Nisha Lada, thank you very much indeed. Now, technical failure of the UK's air traffic control system that caused widespread flight chaos is expected to ease. More than 2,000 flights were cancelled as a result of the two-day disruption. We can get more on this with our business reporter, Jomin Dokwe, who's in the studio in London. Hello, and are flights expected to resume as normal today?
8: Well, it looks like looking at flight data, cancellations were slowing overnight, and no flights are expected to be cancelled on Thursday, according to the aviation analytics company Cirium. So we'll be watching to see how that pans out throughout the day. But just because no flights are cancelled today doesn't necessarily mean that disruptions won't continue. And that's because there's a knock-on effect, which means pilots and planes and also passengers are not where they're expected to be. They're out of position. So some travel analysts are saying many people will be waiting even up until the weekend before they get to where they need to be. And just to remind you about what those disruptions were, we're talking more than 2,000 flights being affected on Tuesday and Wednesday, according to Cirium, and nearly 400 flights were cancelled. We saw those images of passengers sleeping on airport floors. And the Civil Aviation Authority, to add insult to injury, have said that many of those passengers are unlikely to be compensated for those delays. And that's just because under passengers' rights, things that are labelled as falling under extraordinary circumstances are not, you know, entitled for compensation.
2: Do we know about the technical glitch that caused the disruptions? Do we know much more about it?
8: Well, what we know right now is that the UK's National Air Traffic Services, their NATS, identified a technical issue with its flight processing system on Tuesday. And that's a system that essentially updates flight information.
2: OK. I think they've ruled out a cyber attack, haven't they? Gemma, thank you very much indeed. Plenty more to come on Newsday live in Nairobi and London.
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2: Hello, welcome to Newsday from the BBC World Service with Anne Soy in Nairobi and James Copnall in London.
1: We'll examine what is behind a sharp rise in fighting in the civil war in Yemen.
2: We'll hear about a dramatic rescue of migrants off the West African coast and why overall migration numbers may be falling.
1: And we'll hear about the Ethiopian New Year as the country heads into 2019. But first, this news.
11: BBC News with Moira Alderson. President Trump has said he'll pay every adult US citizen $5,000 if his Republican Party wins both chambers of Congress in November's midterm elections. It's unclear where the money would come from and whether such a payment would be legal. The Coast Guard in the Philippines says a fire on board a ferry has killed at least five people. More than 80 others are missing. The vessel was en route to the popular tourist destination of Coron from Manila. The EU's Copernicus Climate Service says August was one of the two hottest months ever recorded, July 2023 being the other. It says the average temperature recorded in both months was 1.65 degrees above pre-industrial times. It's emerged that Spanish intelligence warned the government and Morocco about the potential for a mass coordinated crossing of migrants into Spain's North African territory of Ceuta, a day before 70,000 people flooded across the border. US immigration authorities say more than 150,000 migrants from El Salvador will, for now, keep their temporary protected status, which had been scheduled to expire on Wednesday. The AI firm Anthropic says it's identified a fourth cybersecurity incident involving its Claude model. It said the latest incident had taken place in January. Investigators in the US say one pilot of the Amazon cargo plane that overshot the runway in Miami said the plane was going too fast. In the final 15 seconds of the cockpit voice recording, a voice is heard calling for landing to be aborted. A television news presenter in Uganda has been chosen to take the throne of the traditional kingdom of Turo in the west of the country. Prince Edward Rikidi Kijinangoma works at the state-run broadcaster UBC. BBC News.
1: Many thanks for that summary. 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
2: The next half hour, we're going to look at the civil war in Yemen and the migrant route from West Africa to Europe. We'll also take in a major film festival in the US and the Ethiopian New Year too. And in sports, we've got an interview with a trailblazing Rwandan footballer.
1: You can send us a message on WhatsApp or text message on anything that you hear on the programme. Our number is +44 77 86 20 50 85.
2: Yemen's civil war had been more or less frozen in place since a 2022 truce. Yemen's civil war had been more or less frozen in place since a 2022 truce mediated by the UN. But in the last few days, there have been reports of government forces making advances and of over 500 people killed in the fighting, making it the deadliest period since the truce. Yemen's civil war erupted when the Houthi group swept into the capital Sana'a and took over much of the north and west of the country.
1: Now, Yemen's internationally recognised government has the backing of Saudi Arabia. And on Tuesday, the Houthis attacked energy facilities and other civilian infrastructure in Saudi Arabia with dozens of drones and missiles, injuring 73 people, according to Saudi authorities. The Houthis have the backing of Tehran, but since the war with the US, Iran's ability to support the Houthis is under strain. Earlier, I spoke to Fatima Al-Asra, non-resident fellow at the Arab Gulf States Institute.
12: We've had conflict for the past few years, and I think what's happening is that most of this conflict was frozen, and now it's becoming unfrozen. And we're seeing a different dynamic on the ground with the Houthi offensive that took place just a few days ago. as they were trying to gain some advantage and push more to control areas that would allow them to reach Bab al-Mandab, which is a very critical choke point. And we're seeing Yemeni government forces stand up to the Houthis, push and expand the war, and also go to

0: other areas that are Houthi controlled. We've seen a significant amount of escalation. We've seen displacement. And this is very unusual, given the fact that since 2022, things have been relatively calm on the local front.
1: Could this turn out to be a major offensive?
0: Yes. If we trace back the Houthi calculus, which often traces back to Iran, it has often been tactical, more so than strategic. So the general strategic objective for the Houthis and for Iran in this instance is to raise the cost for the region, for the international community, for Europe, for almost everywhere in terms of the oil, because we've seen the United States escalate with Iran in Hormuz. And Hormuz, in some ways, have become somewhat locked. Right now, we're seeing is that what Iran wants to do is it wants to ensure that everyone else is desperate for America to stop fighting, to stop increasing the costs on Iran through activating a front around Bab al-Mandab. And I think this is why Bab al-Mandab matter. It matters so much. This is why the Houthis matter, because we've seen the price of the Brent crude oil go above $100, and that brings about much more international pressure on the American administration, because it's no longer just contained in an Iranian front. The cost is distributed everywhere, including to even Europe, not just the Gulf, but the Gulf and Europe and anywhere else that does business and affected by the oil prices.
1: Is there a risk, though, that this could escalate perhaps to an all-out civil war? Could that re-erupt?
0: Yes, of course, the risk is always there. But then again, I think after a decade of Houthi control over the northern areas in Yemen, and in this very kind of contested environment, in an environment where you're seeing all of this uncertainty. We're seeing the U.S. intervention in Iran. We're seeing the Middle East terrain is kind of really combustible, very uncertain. So amid all of this, the Houthis would be really miscalculating if they would go for an all-out war, because their capacity has long been contingent on the amount of supply, on the smuggling, on Iranian support as well. And the Houthis may not be able to sustain an all-out war. So this really puts them in precarious conditions. At the same time, this is also not an easy win for either Saudi or the government of Yemen, who have been attempting to dislodge the Houthis for over a decade and haven't been able to actually move in that direction.
1: Fatima Al-Asrar, the non-resident fellow at the Araf Gulf State Institute.
2: More than 1,000 migrants have been rescued after 7 boats attempting to reach Spain's Canary Islands became stranded in the Atlantic. The survivors were brought ashore in Mauritania and Senegal, many of them in poor health after spending a long time at sea. The group included 134 women, one of them pregnant, and 88 children.
1: Now, the Atlantic crossing is one of the world's most dangerous migration routes, with strong currents and overcrowded boats putting those on board at serious risk. But the number of people taking journey there may be falling. The International Organization on Migration Chief of Mission in Mauritania, Idrissa Sompare, walked me through the figures.
3: We have been noticing a sharp increase in boats disembarking on the coast of Mauritania. I'm in Mauritania, and they were in distress. So they were rescued along the Atlantic route to the Canary Islands. So IOM was part of the humanitarian actors that were providing support to those people. So that's pretty much the latest information we had on this kind of operation.
1: What are the trends like? Are the numbers reducing? Are they increasing?
3: Well, it depends which perspective you are talking about. If we take the perspective of the destination, the final destination in the Canary Islands, actually they are sharply reducing. We noticed a peak in 2024. There were close to 46,000 persons arriving in the Canary Islands, and then they fell to 70,000 in 2025. And this year, as of the 24th of August, we have close to 5,000 people arriving. However, this fewer arrival must not be mistaken for reduced risk. There are, let's say, more control, maritime surveillance probably, and people needing to readjust their departure mechanism. But there are still depths. The Western African Atlantic route is one of the most dangerous routes on the planet. So we should keep in mind that these fewer arrivals do not necessarily mean reduced risk, because people are still trying to reach the Canary Islands.
1: So are you saying that there are measures being taken from the places where these people are coming from that are responsible for the reduced numbers that you're seeing?
3: That's a shift in the departure area. Departure area that used to be Mauritania, Senegal, the geography of the departure is changing. Now we are noticing a southward dispersion of departure towards the Gambia, Guinea, and Guinea-Bissau. This entails hundreds of kilometers in addition to the journey. This exposed migrants to longer crossings and weaker monitoring, and obviously higher smuggling risk and reduced access to assistance. So all this combination of things give the result I just mentioned to you in my opening.
1: Why are the points of departure changing?
3: Higher surveillance in the usual departure country, in Senegal, in Mauritania, in Morocco. There are also policy in place to better control, I think, smuggling networks.
1: So are you saying then that the measures that have been taken in what used to be the main departure points are working, and could they be replicated in these other new areas?
3: Migration is a very fluid phenomenon. The kind of measure that have been implemented in the last years in certain countries, I don't know whether they are replicable in other contexts, but what we can say right now for sure is that there is a shift in the departure area along the Western Atlantic coast.
1: What's the best case scenario? What would you like to see as IOM done on the ground?
3: IOM is also ready to facilitate dialogue. We have a program that is called Assistant Voluntary Return. That's just one example. It's one of the safe, dignified, and right-based migration solution we provide to migrants. IOM will basically support a migrant stranded in a destination country where he no longer has the means to remain or is no longer in a position to remain. IOM will support that migrant to voluntarily return to its country of origin.
1: Idrissa Sompare there, the Chief of Mission of the International Organization for Migration in Mauritania. Now, the Toronto Film Festival gets underway later today, continuing a busy month for cinema, with the Venice Film Festival now winding down and the Telluride just completed. Tom Brooke has just returned from the Telluride Film Festival in the Rocky Mountains of Colorado, an event renowned for launching films that go on to win Oscar trophies. He's been looking at some of the films that made and have been giving this festival season heat.
4: In the beautiful, elevated surroundings of the Rocky Mountains in Colorado, the four-day-long Telluride Film Festival routinely spotlights significant new cinema and brings top names in filmmaking into a very relaxed atmosphere. And movie fans travel from far and wide for a festival that's seriously committed to cinema.
5: It's so laid back. There's no paparazzi. There's no awards. It's just about the art of film. The approachability and the proximity of some of the stars.
6: The landscape. Also, the program is great every single year.
4: Several films got people talking in Telluride, among them Ink, directed by Danny Boyle. It's the story of Rupert Murdoch's impact on tabloid journalism in late 1960s Britain.
7: We want our readers to feel alive when they wake for their paper in the morning.
4: In 2008, Telluride launched Danny Boyle's Slumdog Millionaire. It then went on to win 8 Oscars.
8: You were here with Slumdog. How does it feel to be back again?
9: Oh, it's such a privilege to be in Telluride. It's something you never take for granted. It's amazing. We're very lucky to be back. It's a very, very different film, obviously. But I hope it's as interesting to people as worked out with Slumdog, yeah.
10: Hello, Pops, you're right.
4: For me, the Telluride film with the best performances came in the world premiere of Tender Loving Care, what is said to be the final film of veteran celebrated UK filmmaker Mike Lee.
11: So, how's your love life?
10: Straight in.
4: It's the story of a family and those in their orbit and how they deal with the vagaries of life.
12: Hello, Telluride.
4: 83-year-old Mike Lee couldn't be in Telluride, but he sent the opening night audience a video message.
12: We made it with Tender Loving Care.
4: And the Telluride audience were prompted to let Mike Lee know just how much they appreciated him.
13: We love you, Mike.
14: It's such a thrill to be here.
4: Actor Marion Bailey, who plays the character of Birdie in Tender Loving Care, was there and she introduced the film.
15: I think it's about love. I think it's about all kinds of love between family, friends and the wider community and society. It's about people looking after each other.
4: The late Scottish actor Ian Charson, who starred in Chariots of Fire in 1981, was the subject of the film Elsinore, launched at Telluride.
16: This man was just full of love.
4: Actor Andrew Scott's very moving portrayal of Charson in 1989, as a man determined to prevail playing Hamlet on stage despite suffering from AIDS, was the talk of the festival and fuelled Oscar speculation. But it's not just well-wrought feature films that are populating festival season this year. The harsh realities of the outside world are also being brought to audiences with a number of powerful documentaries. Here in Telluride, I saw a film called Rehearsals for a Revolution. It's a remarkable insight into Iran and what's been taking place in that country over the last 4 decades. The material was edited together by Arash Ashtiani, who thinks the film provides a portrait of Iran quite different from that found in traditional news journalism.
17: It goes beyond the news, you know. It goes to the life of the people, to their dreams. We have to keep the hope in the worst situation, and that's the best recipe for now, because I think it's not a very good situation back in Iran.
18: I don't have anything to deceive you on. Of course I'm not deceiving you.
4: But the documentary that became a real Telluride event was a surprise screening of You Can See Everything, in which Elizabeth Holmes, the now imprisoned founder of a medical testing company convicted of fraud, gave filmmakers extraordinary access before going to jail.
19: Okay.
4: Festival goers were captivated by the documentary's intense, unsettling interview sequences.
19: Okay, good chat.
4: As the festival wound down, the consensus was that Telluride once again did what it nearly always does, deliver some compelling cinema and identify films and performances that will go on to get recognition just as award season is gathering momentum.
1: The BBC's Tom Brooke reporting.
2: This is Newsday on the BBC World Service. Anne is in Nairobi. I'm James in London. And sitting next to me, Nishat with sports.
20: Thank you, James. First news of a statement win for Paris Saint-Germain. They shrugged off their poor domestic form to start the defence of their Champions League crown with a 6-1 win over Slovan Bratislava. A hat-trick from their new signing Ferran Torres made it a tough night for Bratislava and their Ivorian coach Yaya Toure. Now, he is the first African coach to take a team into the league phase of a Champions League. And PSG boss Luis Enrique says despite the result, Toure did an impressive job.
21: It's his first experience as a coach. I love the way he transmitted to his players, to his team. Yeah, I think he has everything because he has the experience as a player, and now as a coach it's a little bit different, but he has the quality to be one great manager.
20: Elsewhere, Barcelona beat Feyenoord 5-1 at the Camp Nou. Rafinha with a couple of goals, and a certain Gabriel Jesus also among the scorers. And it was a good night for his old club Arsenal, who beat Napoli 1-0. Captain Martin Odegaard with the goal. Odegaard has started the season in great form, and he earned this praise from his manager Mikel Arteta.
0: That's what we need, the players with that mindset to decide again and to play with personality that an action might not happen, is the next one, and keep insisting and keep taking chances and risks. He's getting into those positions much more in recent games. And now you feel he has this emotional state that he knows that the ball can go in, and he scored an incredible goal tonight.
20: And Liverpool's Alexis McAllister strengthened his case for an improved Liverpool contract by scoring the winner as they came from a goal down to beat Atletico Madrid 2-1 at Anfield. Now on Thursday, it'll be a very special night for a couple of clubs making their Champions League group phase debuts. Como from Italy, managed by former Arsenal star Cesc Fabregas, host RB Leipzig, and Sabah FK from Azerbaijan, a club that has only been in existence for 9 years, are away to Manchester United. And what a night it will be for their players, including Rwandan international Joy Lance Mikels, as he's been telling Newsday's Isaac Fannin.
19: It's a very special feeling for all of us. Reaching the Champions League is a historic achievement for Sabah, and starting the league phase at Old Trafford makes the occasion even more exciting. Manchester United are one of the biggest clubs in the world's football, so it will be a proud moment to step on that pitch. At the same time, we are not going there only to enjoy the atmosphere. We want to compete, represent our club and Azerbaijan in the best possible way and show that we deserve to be at Zurich.
22: When the draw came out, what matches were you looking forward to playing?
19: Man United, because I'm a fan myself since childhood and I watch every game when I can. It was the best draw that we got, in my opinion, and it makes me even more better because we're going to play in Old Trafford. But every match in the Champions League is special because you are competing against some of the best teams and players in Europe. Of course, Manchester United and Barcelona immediately stood out because of their history and global reputation. And playing at Old Trafford and welcoming Barcelona to Baku are the kinds of occasions every footballer dreams about. But we respect every opponent, and each match will be an opportunity for us to test ourselves at the highest level.
22: As a Rwandan player, talk to me a little bit about your career journey.
19: I was born and raised in Germany, but I'm very proud of my Rwandan roots and of the opportunity to represent Rwanda internationally. My career has not always followed a straight or easy path. I have played at different levels and in several countries, and every experience has helped me grow both as a footballer and as a person. Now representing Rwanda while playing in the Champions League is something very, very special. I hope my journey can inspire young Rwandan players and show them that with belief, hard work and patience, it is possible to reach the big in football.
20: What a night ahead, I'm sure, for Sabah FK's Rwandan international Joy Lance Mikel, speaking there to Isaac. In tennis, Alexander Zverev comfortably beat Dutchman Botik van der Zandschulp 6-2, 7-5, 6-1 to reach the US Open semi-finals, where he'll face Karen Khachanov. American Coco Gauff reached the women's semis. She had to save two match points on her way to beating Mira Andreeva. Gauff says she was inspired by her compatriot Frances Tiafoe's comeback win from the night before.
23: I think I just had to reset. I mean, I came out not feeling the ball, giving her too many free points, and Mira was playing a great level. But I think in the restroom, honestly, I'll be honest, I was thinking about Francis Tiafoe and how he came back yesterday. So.
20: And Gauff will meet Elena Rybakina in the last four. Rybakina beating Zhenkin Wen in three sets, a result which means that Rybakina will be the new world number one next week. And the Seattle Seahawks have beaten the New England Patriots 13-10 in the opening game of the new NFL campaign. That is in a repeat of last season's Super Bowl.
2: Nishalala, thank you. And I was just looking at Joy Lance Mikels, that Rwandan international, speaking to Isaac. I see that he was picked in a Rwandan squad with his twin brother, Joy Slade, and his younger brother, Leroy Jacques. I mean, what a day for the family that must
20: incredible.
2: Have been.
20: Yeah, what a proud moment it will be when he steps out onto the Old Trafford pitch tonight.
2: Definitely. Nishad, thank you. Now, did you know that Ethiopia is about to welcome the year 2019 on Friday? Tonight, New Year's Eve, Ethiopians across the country and around the world will celebrate Enkutatash, the start of a new year in the Ethiopian calendar. While much of the world is in 2026, Ethiopia follows its own calendar, rooted in ancient religious traditions and running around 7 to 8 years behind the Gregorian calendar. So as Ethiopians prepare to usher in the first day of 2019, Focus on Africa's Nkechi Ogbonna spoke to Daniel Safe Michael, Assistant Professor at Holy Trinity University, Addis Ababa, about the cultural and traditional significance of the celebration. She began by asking how Ethiopians mark the new year.
3: So the new year will be on the 11th of September, according to the Gregorian calendar. But for us, it is the first day of Maskaram, which is equivalent to September. We start the day actually at the evening because we are following the biblical narration of the days, that it was a night and it was a day, it's one day. So we have 12 hours of night and we have 12 hours of our day. So the New Year prayers and the New Year celebration begins with the eve, at the evening of the previous day. But in the morning, we will finish our ecclesial religious prayers in the morning, and we start by celebrating and by wishing the good wish for the new year.
5: And is there a cultural significance to the new year coinciding with the end of the rainy season and the beginning of spring in Ethiopia?
3: Yes, you know, our new year is a kind of a unity of the nature, the culture, and the religion, and also some of the major events in the solar and lunar calendar, where we think that it's the beginning of a new rotation and the beginning of, you know, a new revolving of the year. We believe the time is circular, you know, it's not linear, so it repeats every year 365 days. So it's a beginning of new day. This is according to the astronomical knowledge. But besides that, you know, it's naturally, it is the end of the rainy season. It actually ends after a few days during the course of the days during September. But it is a signal of the end of the rainy season. And then we have flowers everywhere in the mountains. I don't know if you have seen these yellow flowers, which we call it Addis Ababa, which is a very beautiful flower, which happens only in September, which is also marking the beginning of the new year and the new season, of especially in Ethiopian highlands. There are cultures, you know, recognizing these natural phenomena. Mm. Children, you know, girls, boys sing a song of flowers, you know, welcoming the time of flower, welcoming the purification of the water and the removal of the clouds from the sky. And actually, in some places in the north, in the northern part of our country, during the eve, you know, they have also a culture of lighting a bunch of wood, and you know, singing together all the members of the family in the village, in the neighborhood, to welcome the new year. And you know, this mark a special recognition. It opens a new relationship, because you know, from the old time where there was no infrastructure, roads and bridges, people were not able to communicate during the rainy season because they will be taken by the rivers, floods, and there will be landslides, you know, so many things. It is more restricted time where people limit themselves in the houses. So when this month opens, you know, people start to communicate and exchange information, visit their families and parents.
2: Yeah, big moment, of course. That was Focus on Africa's Nkechi Ogbonna on conversation with Daniel Safe Michael, Assistant Professor at Holy Trinity University. Listen to that full conversation on the BBC Focus on Africa podcast. And I know you've been to Ethiopia, I'm sure. Have you been there during New Year celebrations?
1: Yes, I have, and it's so beautiful with all the flowers there and just the vibe. It's such a wonderful, wonderful city, Addis Ababa.
2: Yeah, and I, very personal note, this, always remember it because it usually falls on my birthday, 11th September. So happy upcoming birthday to me, and more importantly, happy New Year. Thank you very much. Happy New Year to Ethiopians celebrating tomorrow. 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
8: 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Glad to have your company on this early Thursday morning. Mostly cloudy for the overnight, lows in the mid-70s. Partly sunny today, a slight chance of some morning showers, humid conditions, highs in the upper 80s. Mostly sunny tomorrow with a high of around 80.
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0: event in Dallas.
1: Now, we've heard of artificial intelligence models going rogue, but could AI kill humans in future? A lead researcher at Anthropic thinks we could all be wiped out, and we're going to speak to an expert about the risks posed by the technology.
0: And we'll also hear from the father of a journalist who was killed in an Israeli airstrike in Gaza a year ago about his quest for accountability. But first, the latest news.
2: BBC News with Moira Alderson. President Trump has said he'll pay every adult US citizen $5,000 if his Republican Party wins both chambers of Congress in November's midterm elections. Mr. Trump was addressing the Republicans' first ever midterm convention, seeking to rally support ahead of the crucial polls. He did, however, say the money came with some rules.
3: The only caveat I have is that the dividend that we're making must be spent in the United States of America. We don't want you going to Canada to spend the money. We don't want you going to China, to Germany. So if the Republicans win, you win with us and you get $5,000. It will be called the Trump dividend.
2: It's unclear where the money would come from and whether such a payment would be legal. Despite his declining personal approval ratings, the president urged those present to vote in the midterms as though he himself was on the ballot. The Coast Guard in the Philippines says a fire on board a ferry has killed at least five people. It said more than 80 others were missing. The MV June Astor was en route from Manila to the popular tourist destination of Coron in Palawan province. Our correspondent Jake Kwan says this tragedy could be one of the worst marine incidents in the area in recent years.
4: There's a lot of questions about how exactly something like this had happened. This is an island nation of more than 7,000 islands, and ferries are very common. And unfortunately, this is a country that is no stranger to these kind of ferry disasters. Back in 2023, 31 people died in a ferry fire as well. And there, whenever this kind of things happen, the kind of lax attitude towards safety, as well as the enforcement and poor maintenance, has been blamed for this kind of events.
2: Jake Kwan with that report. The EU's Copernicus Climate Service says August was one of the two hottest months ever recorded, July 2023 being the other. The record heat also capped Western Europe's warmest summer on record. Our environment correspondent Matt McGrath has more.
5: After a series of heatwaves that saw the hottest summer on record in the UK and Western Europe, there's little surprise that August was so warm globally. It ties with July 2023 as the joint hottest month ever recorded, some 1.65 degrees Celsius above pre-industrial times. The main driver was the burning of fossil fuels, now amplified by a rapidly strengthening El Niño that is naturally warming the Pacific. August was also the first month since last November above 1.5 degrees. The limit governments pledged to stay under in the Paris Agreement. A single month isn't a breach, but is indicative of a worrying trend.
2: World news from the BBC. The American military says it's carried out another strike on an alleged drug smuggling boat in the Caribbean, killing three people. US Southern Command posted video on social media of a small boat exploding. It described the people it killed as narco-terrorists, but provided no evidence to support this. Investigators in the US say one pilot of the Amazon cargo plane that overshot the runway in Miami on Sunday said the plane was going too far shortly before the crash. In the final 15 seconds of the cockpit voice recording, a voice is heard calling for landing to be aborted. The historic Bayeux Tapestry, which depicts events leading to the Norman conquest of Britain, will go on display to the public in London in a few hours' time. Visitors who've paid around $40 will be allowed into the British Museum at 10-minute intervals. Here's our culture editor, Katie Razzell.
6: A dead-of-night journey from France in July. Weeks of careful checks at the British Museum, a specially commissioned glass case with the nearly 70-metre-long artwork placed flat inside, and a royal visit last week. But today, the first people to have paid for tickets will view the Bayeux Tapestry back on British soil for the first time in nearly 1,000 years. They'll have 40 minutes to walk the 58 scenes. This exhibition may stand or fall on whether visitors believe they've been given enough time and space to view the medieval masterpiece close up.
2: The exhibition will be in London until next July. A television

0: A news presenter in Uganda has been chosen to take the throne of the traditional kingdom of Turo in the west of the country. Prince Edward Rukidi Kijinangoma will succeed his first cousin, King Oyo Namimba, who died from cancer last month. The Republic of Uganda officially recognises traditional kingdoms, which serve mainly as cultural institutions with limited political power. BBC News.
1: Thank you for that news. 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
2: Coming up, President Trump promises to give every American adult $5,000 if Republicans maintain control of Congress in the midterms next month. We'll get updates from the US and a warning about the risks of artificial intelligence to humans. We'll hear from an expert.
1: Also, a father of a journalist killed in Gaza a year ago speaks to BBC. Your thoughts on anything you hear on Newsday are always welcome. Our number, which works for WhatsApp and text messages, is +44 77 86 20 50 85.
2: We start the hour in the US, and the President Donald Trump has said that he does not think that the Iran war will end until after November's midterm elections, adding that oil prices will not come down until then. His comments came ahead of a Texas gathering of the Republican faithful, with the party's first convention ahead of the midterms, with the balance of power at stake in the U.S. government. On the first day of the event, President Trump said that he would pay every American adult $5,000, Trump dividend, he called it, if Republicans retained control of both chambers of Congress.
1: Now, it's not immediately clear how those payments would work or whether they would be legal. And according to estimates, they would cost around $1.2 trillion to $1.35 trillion. For more, I spoke to our North America editor, Sarah Smith.
3: That is really, really remarkable promise that Donald Trump threw out towards the end of his speech, saying that if and only if Republicans win the midterm elections, he would pay $5,000 to every adult in America, and that he would call it the Trump dividend. He gave very few other details. He certainly didn't tell us how he would pay for this, which could cost about $1 trillion. To pay for that commitment, and there was no explanation from him of where the money would come from, and also no explanation either of whether or not this is even legal. Now, it is against federal law to offer money to people to try and influence how they want to vote, so there are bound to be arguments about whether or not this is actually an illegal promise that Donald Trump has made. Now, he will say that this was a spending commitment and an election promise, not a bribe, in order to try and persuade Americans to vote Republican. But yeah, there's bound to be many arguments about the legality and the practicality of whether or not he can even fulfill this promise.
1: Beyond the promise of money, the central thrust of his argument seemed to be vote for the party because of me. Would that be right?
3: Yeah, Donald Trump believes he is the Republican Party's greatest electoral asset. And in many previous occasions, that has been true. There are people who wouldn't normally bother to vote, low propensity voters, as they're known, who will come out and vote for Donald Trump, particularly in years when he's in the ballot, when he's standing for president. And he said very specifically in his speech, he wants voters to pretend that he is running in these midterm elections, to pretend that his name is on the ballot and come out and vote accordingly. And that is his attempt to reach a fairly significant swath of the American electorate who are still diehard Donald Trump fans, but might not be motivated to come out and vote for Republican candidates standing in different kinds of races. But it's a risk to basically make this a referendum on Donald Trump and his first 2 years in office, because there are many other voters who are pretty unhappy with the state of affairs. I mean, Donald Trump has record low poll ratings at the moment, with voters really concerned both about the cost of living and the war with Iran, which of course is driving prices up itself. And they may not think that voting for Donald Trump is something that they feel motivated to do, and it could even cost Republican candidates votes if they are too closely associated with the president, who is at the moment remarkably unpopular.
1: What's your sense of how then this would go down with the Republican Party hierarchy? These midterm elections are obviously pretty crucial for many people's jobs, apart from as they would no doubt see it, the direction of the country. President Trump does what he feels, clearly. But do you think the party bigwigs will be happy with the approach?
3: Donald Trump controls the Republican Party. He is not only clearly the leader of it, he has an enormous amount of control, and the rest of the party orbits around Donald Trump and his desires, to be honest. Now, he's the one who had the idea of having a midterms convention at all, which is not a normal thing to do, but he wanted to gather people together here and to be able to make this big keynote speech. And he obviously loved delivering this speech that came in just a little short of 2 hours as he covered all of his favorite topics, all the highlights he usually comes up with in campaign speeches and when he's addressing political rallies. He wants to make himself the centre of this election campaign, and nobody is going to be able to stop him doing that. And, you know, evidence suggests there are a lot of people who will come out and vote for him as a result of that. So it's very difficult for anybody to try and stand in Donald Trump's way, not least because he controls an awful lot of money. There is millions and millions of dollars at his disposal to spend on these campaigns. They won't go to candidates who've been critical of him or to areas where he doesn't think the spending is as important. So, I mean, he does retain an iron grip on the party itself, whether or not he's unpopular with voters in general. This campaign will be run the way Donald Trump sees fit.
1: One issue he spoke about, which will be of significance, I guess, to people all around the world, is his thoughts on the war with Iran. And of course, that has had a huge economic impact around the globe. He says there's no chance of it coming to an end before these midterms. He's tying the future of the war very specifically to these elections in the US.
3: Yeah, Donald Trump believes that the Iranians will not come to any arrangement before the midterm elections because they firmly believe that the continuation of the conflict will damage Donald Trump electorally, and they want to keep it going as a result. But he also says he thinks that it is possible to end the war very shortly after the elections. And he made a promise to the convention that prices would plummet as soon as that happened. So although he is saying there's no prospect of the war concluding in the next 8 weeks or so, he is holding out the idea that very shortly after that he will be able to conclude this conflict. But I mean, that said, he promised this it wouldn't last for longer than 6 weeks. It's already been more than 6 months, and it's not entirely in Donald Trump's control to decide when the war with Iran is going to be over. So although he is promising voters that they'll see a rapid reduction in costs as soon as the war is wrapped up, and that could happen very promptly in November, that's not something that he can guarantee.
1: That is our North America editor, Sarah Smith. And Anne, there's been quite a few messages coming in on this.
2: Yes, Ivan C. Nairobi says that the Republican midterm convention will no doubt be a game changer to reboot GOP's, that's the party's, prospects to win the two chambers of Congress. Many thanks for that message, Evans. Keep sending those messages. Our number is +447 786 2050 85. To Gaza now, and it has been over a year since southern Gaza's largest hospital, Nasser Hospital, was struck twice by Israeli airstrikes. The strikes killed 22 people, among them health workers, emergency crews, and 5 journalists. The Israeli Defense Forces, IDF, said that it deeply regrets the incident and that it does not intentionally target civilians. One of the casualties was Palestinian visual journalist Mariam Daga. Daga, who worked with the news outlets such as the Associated Press, documented life in the Gaza Strip throughout Israel's war with Hamas. She was 33. A year on, her family is still waiting for accountability. We heard from her father, Riyad Abu Daga, on what life has been like since she was killed. He began by telling us how he received the news.
4: The news was devastating. When I heard that Mariam had been killed, I swear to God, Mariam had always been one of the daughters closest to me. She donated her kidney when I suffered kidney failure. I had a kidney transplant in Yemen, and thank God the operation was successful. She is in my heart. May God have mercy on her. Mariam was always very close to me. She truly was a wonderful person. Everyone loved her. My brothers and sisters, my sons and daughters, they all loved her, and she cared deeply for them. She would always bring them gifts, things they loved, just to make them happy. She was always active and always following events as they happened. God bless her. She was very active. She was very brave. She had a strong heart. She was not just brave. She was also adventurous. And she was very, very kind. She gave me the most precious thing she had. May God have mercy on her. Even now, I haven't forgotten her. I will never forget her. She's always in my thoughts. I still remember her from when she was little. She would always play with me. She was always with us when she was young. God bless her. She was loved by everyone. She's far away now. Before, I used to see her every day. Now, I don't. You feel that you've lost some of that affection, some of that feeling of being a father. I go to her grave. I visit her. When I heard about the airstrikes, I called her mobile phone. A friend answered. I asked, "Where is Mariam?" Then an airstrike hit her. I called her again, but no one answered. I knew then, God help us. One of my sons called me and told me, "Mariam has been killed." I feel frustrated because it has been a year now and we haven't heard anything. There should be an investigation into why Mariam was targeted. Mariam was doing her duty as a journalist. This should not have happened to her. She was doing her job. Even now, we are appealing to countries around the world to investigate why journalists like Mariam are targeted. We haven't heard a single word about it. She was innocent. She was loved. And she always fulfilled her duty as a journalist. She was loved by everyone.
2: Riyad Abu Daga, the father of Mariam Daga, a journalist who was killed a year ago in an Israeli airstrike in the Gaza Strip. 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
5: Hi, Anne. A hat-trick from new signing Ferran Torres helped Paris Saint-Germain start the defence of their Champions League crown with a 6-1 home win over Yaya Touré's Slovan Bratislava. PSG's domestic form has been poor, so this very much a statement victory in Paris. Barcelona were also in the goals, beating Feyenoord 5-1 at home. Arsenal skipper Martin Odegaard scored as they beat Napoli 1-0 in Italy, and Liverpool came from behind to beat Atletico Madrid 2-1. There was no late drama for the men's top seed at the US Open tennis as Alexander Zverev beat Dutchman Botik van der Zandschulp in straight sets to reach the semi-finals where he'll meet Karen Khachanov. In the women's singles, Coco Gauff saved two match points before beating French Open champion Mira Andreeva to set up a meeting with Elena Rybakina in the semis. Now Rybakina beat Zhenkin Wen in three sets, and that is a result that means she will be the new world number one when the rankings are out next week. And the Seattle Seahawks shrugged off an early injury to quarterback Sam Darnold to beat the New England Patriots 13-10 in the NFL's opening game. That is the team they beat in last season's Super Bowl.
1: Nishat, thank you. She'll be back in 25 minutes or so. Now, the Chinese technology giant Huawei is on trial in the US in a criminal case brought during President Trump's first term. Let's get more on this with our business reporter, Jilman Duque, who is in the studio in London. Hello to you. What exactly is this case about?
6: Hello, James. So this case got underway on Wednesday, and it's actually off the back of the US Justice Department first filing charges against Huawei 8 years ago, which was during Donald Trump's first term in office. Now, according to reports in Reuters, the company, which is the world's largest maker of telecommunications equipment, has been accused of violating US trade sanctions on both Iran and North Korea. It's also been accused of bank fraud for misleading global financial institutions about their business dealings in Iran. And it's been charged with scheming to steal intellectual property from American technology companies. So there are five US tech companies that are said to have been victims of a conspiracy to steal trade secrets. So there's a laundry list of charges there, including money laundering, racketeering and obstruction. And when the trial started on Wednesday, the US prosecutor described Huawei in quite strong terms. They described it as a criminal enterprise that stole from American companies to build its telecommunications empire.
1: So how significant is this trial, do you think?
6: It's pretty significant. Of course, Huawei has pleaded not guilty to charges, and its defence is arguing that its success is due to, you know, things like competition and innovation and just, you know, ordinary business dealings. So the company is arguing that it's earned its success and this label as a criminal enterprise is unfair. The case is likely to heighten tensions between Washington and Beijing, which is why it's being very closely watched, because Huawei is China's largest smartphone vendor, and it's considered somewhat of a crown jewel in China's tech industry. We know that President Trump and China's President Xi Jinping are meeting on the 24th of September, and they're currently in the midst of a trade war truce that's in place until November. So this case could exacerbate tensions between the two leaders. And we're seeing it as you know, this kind of tech competition between the two countries heating up.
1: Jiaomin, thank you very much indeed. Now, a top researcher at the artificial intelligence giant Anthropic has warned that AI is advancing so quickly, he believes there is a greater than 10% chance it could kill all humans within the next decade. Evan Hubinger said in a post on social media that the risks from the models which currently exist were low, but he was worried the technology might develop and improve itself, if that's the word, to the point where it posed an existential risk to humanity. So let's turn to a leading figure in the AI field, Stuart Russell, Professor of Computer Science at the University of California, Berkeley, and co-founder of the International Association for Safe and Ethical AI. He's also the co-author of the AI field's most used textbook and taught many of the industry's current researchers. Welcome to the programme. A 10% chance we're all wiped out, a reasonable estimate or fear-mongering?
7: Well, so I think one of the things we have to remember here is that Evan is a little bit below the average of the leading CEOs in the field. So what he's saying, a 10% chance of extinction, is lower than Dario Amodei, who estimates it at up to 25%. We have estimates of 20% from Elon Musk, who's the CEO of XAI. So this number is not really a surprise to those of us who are following these issues.
1: But it is shocking, though, isn't it? The idea that there's a 10 to 20, whatever you put that number, percent chance that we're heading towards extinction based on a technology that we ourselves are developing.
7: Yes, it is shocking. If you put it bluntly, the companies are saying to governments, if we carry on doing what we're doing, we're quite likely to kill everyone on Earth. Please stop us. And the governments are saying, can we give you a subsidy? Can we build you a data center? Can we give you a tax break? And at some point, you expect the governments will catch on that their voters prefer not to be dead and do something about this. I don't know what else governments are waiting for. You have more than 1,000 of the researchers working in these companies signing a letter saying, stop us. You have the CEOs saying, stop us. Now you have people resigning from the company because they simply cannot continue working in this kind of situation.
1: Is the fear perhaps for a government that if, say, the US says, right, we're going to rein in our AI firms, China will not, and that would make the US vulnerable? Is that the thinking?
7: I think that's a concern. I mean, you could say, yeah, they would prefer that American companies make us extinct rather than Chinese companies. And I hope that Xi Jinping and Donald Trump will agree in their upcoming summit to work on this together. It's in no one's interest for AI systems to get out of control. We're starting to see warning signs, the OpenAI AI systems attacking Hugging Face itself.
1: What's Hugging Face? Sorry.
7: So Hugging Face is another AI company, and OpenAI's AI systems broke into Hugging Face to steal information from it in a way that was completely not directed by any human beings. And so that event has set off a lot of warning bells. The alarms are all sounding, and people in the companies are very concerned. And I think what has caused this level of interest in the statement from Evan Hubinger and the gentleman who resigned, Jacob Coxon, you know, why is there so much attention to this? It's because people have now woken up and they are listening to what's going on. They're taking it seriously because we're starting to see these real world episodes of loss of control. So if the countries can agree that they set a minimum baseline, that AI systems have to be demonstrably safe in this respect, that you have to show that your AI system is not going to get out of control as a condition of being able to develop and deploy it. That's the kind of requirement that we have for airplanes and lifts and sandwich shops. They can't do business unless they pass the necessary safety standards. And this is what we in the AI safety community are arguing. The governments have to set the safety standards to be reasonable, to correspond with the risk, and then companies have to comply with that. Okay. And those standards should be common between the US and China.
1: One critique you hear or question you hear is how could, though? What are the mechanisms by which AI could make us extinct? I mean, in the minute or so we have left, perhaps you could give us one way or an overview of you, if you like.
7: Well, it's sort of like asking chimpanzees, you know, how are those humans going to make you extinct? They won't understand. We may not understand. AI systems that are much more capable than humans will have a better understanding of physics, for example. So they might be able to simply shut down solar radiation and the Earth turns into a snowball. In the near future, the risks are not so much extinction as, for example, collapse of our critical support systems, like our water, electricity, financial systems, transportation, and so on.
1: Stuart Russell, thank you very much indeed. Professor of Computer Science at the University of California, Berkeley, one of the leading AI voices in the field. And as you heard there, a keen advocate for safe and ethical AI. This is Newsday.
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2: We'll hear from the wife of Indian climate activist and scientist Sona Mongchook about a year of protests, imprisonment and hunger strikes.
1: We will go to the Gambia where protests have been held over prolonged power cuts.
2: And we'll hear from the Rocky Mountains of Telluride in Colorado, where a film festival just wrapped up. First, this news.
0: BBC News with Moira Alderson. President Trump has said every adult US citizen will receive $5,000 if his Republican Party wins both chambers of Congress in November's midterm elections. It's unclear where the money would come from and whether such a payment would be legal. The Coast Guard in the Philippines says a fire on board a ferry has killed at least five people. More than 80 others are missing. The vessel was en route to the popular tourist destination of Coron from Manila. The EU's Copernicus Climate Service says August was one of the two hottest months ever recorded, July 2023 being the other. The average temperature recorded in both months was 1.65 degrees above pre-industrial times. The American military says it's carried out another strike on an alleged drug smuggling boat in the Caribbean, killing three people. Earlier, the US Secretary of State defended the policy, which rights groups says amounts to extrajudicial execution. The AI firm Anthropic says it's identified a fourth cybersecurity incident involving its Claude model. It said the latest incident had taken place in January. It's emerged that Spanish intelligence warned the government and Morocco about the potential for a mass crossing of migrants into Spain's North African territory of Ceuta a day before 70,000 people flooded over the border. A television news presenter in Uganda has been chosen to take the throne of the traditional kingdom of Turo in the west of the country. Prince Edward Rikiti Kijinangoma works at the state-run broadcaster UBC. He succeeds his cousin, King Oyo Nyimba, who died last month. The historic Bayeux Tapestry, embroidered more than 900 years ago to depict events leading up to the Norman conquest of Britain, will go on display in London in a few hours' time. BBC News.
2: Many thanks for that summary of the news. Hello and welcome to Newsday on the BBC World Service. We're coming to you live from Nairobi with me, Anne Soy, and from London with James Cobnall. In this half hour, we'll bring you stories from the Philippines, the Gambia and the US.
1: In sport, Nishal Adda will bring us all the latest action from the Champions League 2. And we welcome your thoughts on anything you hear on the programme. You can send us your messages on WhatsApp or SMS. 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
2: Here's some dramatic sound that has come out of the Philippines or out of a passenger ferry that's on fire. What you can hear there are voices of the Coast Guard rescuers on their boat as they approach the burning ferry, which is engulfed in flames in the darkness 100 yards ahead of them. At least five people were killed and 86 remain missing. Let's now speak to our correspondent, Jake Kwon. Welcome to the program. What do we know about this ferry fire?
10: Well, this ferry, you know, MV June Asta, it was going from Manila, the capital, to this very popular tourist destination of Coron. And when it almost reached a port, it caught fire. We don't know exactly why, but we're hearing from the witnesses say that the fire was first seen coming from the cargo hold. And, you know, when this fire started in the evening around 6 p.m., by the time the Coast Guards have reached a boat, they said the fire had already engulfed the whole ship. They're saying that because of this, they couldn't really board. They, you know, worked throughout the night trying to pull the passengers and people who were in the water out of the water and move them to the land. Now, amid this very, huge misfortune, luckily, the ship had caught fire near the land, so they were able to rescue some 46 passengers. But there are still, you know, more than 80 people missing. And one thing about, the current situation on the ground is that, you know, they had to work in the dark. There were very choppy waters, the strong currents. So the Coast Guards were saying that, you know, it was very difficult to carry out this rescue operation. And then what we're hearing now, you know, when the light has come, is that now it seems that the open flame has largely subsided, and there's seeing, you know, smoke still billowing from this, you know, blackened skeleton of the ferry. And the Coast Guard is going to board the ship soon and to see and investigate what's happening in the ship.
2: And what's happening with the survivors? You say that 46 people were pulled out of that area, of the scene of this incident?
10: Yes, the survivors were taken to hospitals around the island, and we're now hearing from the wire service that, you know, among the survivors are two Chilean nationals. And, you know, one thing about these incidents is that often the Coast Guards are relying on the ship manifest to see who was on board. And we are, you know, hearing from the Coast Guard that according to the manifest, there were 134 people, including 17 crew members, who are on the ship. But if we look at past incidents, like, for example, in January, a ship had sunk, killing 66 people. The manifest said that there were 270 people on board that ship, but the real number was close to 370. So 100 people more were on the ship. So, you know, it may take a while for us to really get a full picture of how many people are actually missing, how many, you know, casualties there might be. And, you know, what we're hearing from the survivors and the survivors' family, or family who are waiting to hear more news, it is absolutely nerve-wracking right now, and they're quite distraught.
2: And how unusual is an incident of this kind? You talk about that sinking ferry earlier in the year, but in terms of a fire, how unusual is that?
10: Well, it is unfortunately too common. Last time, because I guess in our living memory, we have 2023, a fire that killed 31 people. And this happened in the southwestern water of the Philippines. And, you know, this at that time and in the past times, these incidents are often blamed on the poor maintenance as well as the lax safety attitude towards safety. In these places, and I'm sure that will be the conversation that will follow this incident as well. But another thing I need to point out is that these ferries are one of the main mode of transportation for Philippines. I mean, there are 7,100 islands in this country, and ferries are cheap and accessible for many people. And, you know, unfortunately, this kind of accidents are quite common for the country.
2: Thank you for those updates, Jake Kwon there in the Philippines.
1: Now, Indian climate activist and scientist Sonam Wangchuck has spent much of the past year at the centre of protests, starting with over political and environmental rights in Ladakh, a remote Himalayan region in northern India that has been fighting for greater political autonomy and constitutional protections for their land and culture. In September 2025, he was detained under India's National Security Act after protests in the region turned violent. He spent about 6 months in prison before his release in March this year. After that, he joined the youth-led Cockroach Janta Party protest in Delhi and went on hunger strike again, this time over India's education system and alleged examination irregularities. After nearly 3 weeks without food, he was taken to hospital by police against his wishes as his health deteriorated. Now, he is out now. Earlier, I spoke to his wife, Dr. Gitanjali Angmo, to talk about their experience and why her husband continues to protest as she makes her voice heard too. So I started by asking her what the last year had been like.
11: So it has been quite a roller coaster with the brush with the top echelons of the Indian government. And for causes that are dear to our hearts, like education and environment. And the first problem of the detention of Mr. Wangchuck happened because the government wanted to silence our voices about granting autonomy in legislature as well as protection to the tribal rights. And it was to silence our voices, and that is what led to Sonam's illegal detention. And we fought it in the Supreme Court of India, and we won it. And because we were winning it in the court, they decided to revoke the executive order so that it does not become a precedent to the thousands of other illegal detentions that have happened in the country for the past, few years. But the silver lining to the whole thing was that it brought us face to face to the condition of judiciary in this country, the condition of prisons, and it has inspired us to work for the reforms, not just of education and environment, but also for judicial reforms as well as prison reforms as and when we get a chance. Then it was the protests at Jantar Mantar, which was not just about the paper leak, but it showcased what the broken system was even after 80 years of India's independence. And the reason we got involved in it was because we have been in the educational space for as long as we remember. Our lives have been dedicated to improving and reimagining education in this country. And that's why the accountability of the minister at the top was considered important for us. A mere resignation is not enough. We all understand it has to lead to reforms, but it was for us the first step that the government should be made accountable. The people will not take it lying down anymore, and they better tighten their belts and do something about it.
1: And as you say, you've both been so determined to have your voice heard. In all these various collisions with different manifestations of the Indian state, have you been surprised at what you have sometimes been confronted with?
11: Yes, very much, because in 2014, I was very hopeful about this government. I even voted for it, and they stood for the Indian nationalism. But over the years, when we see their actions, it was disappointing. And the India that was imagined by our freedom fighters, by our seers like Sri Aurobindo and others, is not what this India was becoming.
1: And I wanted to ask a more personal question, if I could. What's it been like for you seeing your husband in jail, seeing him at times very weak because of going on hunger strike? That must have been incredibly difficult.
11: I think both of us are warriors. So it was sad to see his health deteriorating, but we understand the cause that we stand for, and we always believe that it is only very few people who are privileged to have a cause in their lives which is larger than their lives, to which you can dedicate your life. So both of us are such human beings that we can die for a cause that we believe in, and especially if the cause is nation building and bringing India to the international stage, which it long deserved to be.
1: The thoughts there of Dr. Gitanjali Angmo.
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5: Thank you, Anne. Paris Saint-Germain began their quest to win a third consecutive Champions League title in style by thrashing Yaya Touré's Slovan Bratislava 6-1 at the Parc des Princes on Wednesday night. Now, last year's Ballon d'Or winner Ousmane Dembélé also scored twice as PSG put their poor form in Ligue 1 behind them. For Yaya Touré, it was an historic night. He became the first African manager to take a team into the main phase of the Champions League. And although it was a big defeat, his counterpart, the PSG boss Luis Enrique, says Touré was impressive on the touchline and that PSG, well, they were just too good.
12: Today it was not the best day for them because we show everybody that when we are connected at that level, it's very difficult to play against us. But I have to say that the things that they try to do, I think they are going to be better results in the next matches.
5: Elsewhere in the Champions League, Barcelona captain Rafinha scored twice as his side thrashed Feyenoord 5-1. And a good night for last season's runners-up Arsenal. They came away from Italy with a 1-0 win over Napoli. Their informed skipper Martin Odegaard with the goal. Arsenal boss Mikel Arteta very satisfied with their night's work.
13: Very, very happy. The way we attacked the game from the very first minute, the way we competed, the clarity that we had, how we had to attack them, how we had to disorganize them, the purpose, the quality, the amount of chances that we generated, for sure the game, the scoreline has to reflect a very different result. We will get there because if we are a bit more precise, It should have been much bigger, but to do what we've done today in this stadium against this opponent is remarkable from the team.
5: And a statistic from that Arsenal game that I'm sure James will like very much. Arsenal racked up 26 shots, which is a club record away from home for the Gunners in the Champions League. So very good very signs impressive. There. Yeah, very good. Later on Thursday, a couple of clubs make their Champions League main phase debuts. We talked earlier, of course, about Sabah FK, who have a dream trip to Old Trafford to face Manchester United. Well, also making their debut, Italian club Como, who host RB Leipzig. They qualified for this continental competition for the first time in their 119-year history, and they are managed by former Arsenal star Cesc Fabregas. Como striker Tasos Douvakis says having someone like Fabregas at the helm was a big reason for him joining the club, as he's been telling the BBC's Manny Jasmine.
14: It was the most important thing to come here because I knew that I will develop my skills a lot, and right now I'm very happy with my choice at this time because I see myself growing and be a better football player every weekend. So yes, that's a great thing for a player and especially for me.
15: So has he changed you as a player?
14: Yes, a lot. I think right now I have a lot of mobility inside the field. I discover new areas that I can move, that the system wants me. And yes, I think I develop a lot of things in this kind of football that we play that has a lot of mobility, a lot of changing the positions from the players. And I think it's very important to understand it. It's very flexible, our system, and we would like more the possession. We are more attacking team maybe. Yes, I think we have our own style of playing a little bit, we can say, different than the rest of the teams.
5: Como striker Tasos Douvakis there. Their Champions League game tonight will be their first match at home this season. They've had to play three away games in Serie A because their stadium has had to be renovated. They only have a capacity of around 12,000, which has been further reduced because of UEFA operational requirements. So Como's president and many of their directors are giving up their own tickets to allow elderly supporters to come and attend the match tonight, which is a great gesture. And there is more on that on our BBC Sport website. Some tennis news for you. Top seed Alexander Zverev is through to the US Open semi-finals after a straight sets win over Dutchman Botik van der Zandschulp. In the women's draw, Coco Gauff enthralled the home crowd by saving two match points on her way to beating Mira Andreeva. Next up for Gauff will be a semi-final against Elena Rybakina. She beat Zhenkin Wen in three sets. Rybakina's win means she will be the new world number one when the rankings are out next week, a moment she says she will always savour.
16: It's nice whenever you're done to say, okay, I won these tournaments, I've been number one. It's amazing. You never know how long you're going to stay. It's still, many things. And I want to win the titles still in the tournament. So all my thoughts are just for the next match.
5: And American football is back. The Seattle Seahawks shrugged off an early injury to their quarterback Sam Darnold to beat the New England Patriots 13-10 in the NFL's opening game. That is the same result from last season's Super Bowl.
2: Many thanks, Nisha. Now, let's go to the Gambia, where President Adama Barrow has appealed for calm following violent protests over prolonged power cuts that have lasted more than 48 hours across the country. There was violence earlier this week in the country's capital, Banjul, with police forced to use tear gas to calm protesters. Now, the government has said that efforts are underway to restore power. For more, let's now speak to the mayor of Banjul, Rohi Malik Law. Welcome to the program. What's behind the power cuts?
17: A lot. The president came out yesterday and I've spoken to Banjulians, or by extension, the nation, because this is now a national issue. This is no more anything about Banjul. Yes, indeed, it has started in Banjul, but it went around all over the Gambia now. So he gave a very firm promise that electricity will be restored in end of October. But again, people does not believe anything because they have been promising people every time that the electricity will be restored soon.
2: How have they affected people?
17: it has affected people's lives, especially women. If you look at the economic lives of women, it all depends on electricity. Electricity is life, just like water. And you look at
2: what
17: the security
2: businesses,
17: also.
2: Businesses, hospitals, and security,
17: exactly.
2: As you say?
17: The referral hospital is in Banjul. So basically it means Banjul is really, really affected. Economic-wise, the health-wise, and security-wise.
2: How is the hospital affected? Are they able to still run operations? Are they
17: still... Yeah, because we have a lot of operation going on in that hospital. It's the main hospital in the Gambia. So, of course, without electricity, it means... Yeah, I do understand that a lot of operation cannot go on because of lack of electricity.
2: And just about a week ago... Please go ahead.
17: Just a week ago, we lost a very young man at Birkama in West Coast because of lack of electricity.
2: What can you as a council do? Because your people are suffering.
17: We have been doing a lot with or without the electricity, because every time we have a budget that addresses health issues and indeed women empowerment. So we are not waiting for electricity cuts to empower women, no. We already have in our budgets a sum of money that we use to empower women. So even though we don't have the data, I have to be very frank, because data is a problem. I cannot tell you exactly the percentage that are affected. But indeed, women are affected. A lot of them are affected.
2: You did talk about the security challenges that you're facing as a result of these power cuts.
17: Yeah, because without electricity,
2: losses in business.
17: Yeah, investors are not coming anymore. Because without electricity is a main source. That is a yardstick that the investors use if they are coming to any country. So basically it means they don't even think about Gambia. So, and also the businesses that are going on in the Gambia are really, really affected. Because if you don't have electricity, it means you have to run on generator, which is very, very expensive. It is a crisis. Yes. And I think the president needs to understand that people are suffering, really. And I think he can do us a favor by stopping to castigate his opponents on his political platforms, just to try to divert attention. So now people are not buying that anymore because people are suffering. So you cannot be going on a political platforms and castigating your opponents every time, only to try to switch attention from the reality of the crisis.
2: A major crisis, as you say. Many thanks for speaking to us, Mayor of Banjul, Rohi Malik Lowe. And as we said earlier, the President, Adama Barrow, has appealed for calm. And as the mayor said there, he has said that power will be restored in the coming weeks.
1: Now, the Toronto Film Festival gets underway later today, continuing a busy month for cinema, with the Venice Film Festival now winding down and Telluride just completed. BBC's Tom Brooke has just returned from that film festival in the Rocky Mountains. That's an event renowned for launching films that go on to win Oscar trophies. He's been looking at some of the films that have been giving this festival season heat.
18: In the beautiful, elevated surroundings of the Rocky Mountains in Colorado, the four-day-long Telluride Film Festival routinely spotlights significant new cinema and brings top names in filmmaking into a very relaxed atmosphere. And movie fans travel from far and wide for a festival that's seriously committed to cinema.
19: It's so laid back, there's no paparazzi, there's no awards. It's just about the art of film.
20: The approachability and the proximity of some of the stars.
21: The landscape, also the program is great every single year.
18: Several films got people talking in Telluride, among them Ink, directed by Danny Boyle. It's the story of Rupert Murdoch's impact on tabloid journalism in late 1960s Britain.
22: We want our readers to feel alive when they reach for their paper in the morning.
18: In 2008, Telluride launched Danny Boyle's Slumdog Millionaire. It then went on to win 8 Oscars.
3: You were here with Slumdog. How does it feel to be back again?
4: Oh, it's such a privilege to be in Telluride. It's something you never take for granted. It's amazing. We're very lucky to be back. It's a very, very different film, obviously. But I hope it's as interesting to people as worked out with Slumdog, yeah.
22: Hello, Pops. You're right.
18: For me, the Telluride film with the best performances came in the world premiere of Tender Loving Care, what is said to be the final film of veteran celebrated UK filmmaker Mike Lee.
23: So, how's your love life?
22: Straight in.
18: It's the story of a family and those in their orbit and how they deal with the vagaries of life.
24: Hello, Telluride.
18: 83-year-old Mike Lee couldn't be in Telluride, but he sent the opening night audience a video message.
24: We made it with Tender Loving Care.
18: And the Telluride audience were prompted to let Mike Lee know just how much they appreciated him.
24: It's such a thrill to be here.
18: Actor Marion Bailey, who plays the character of Birdie in Tender Loving Care, was there and she introduced the film.
25: I think it's about love. I think it's about all kinds of love between family, friends and the wider community and society. It's about people looking after each other.
18: The late Scottish actor Ian Charson, who starred in Chariots of Fire in 1981, was the subject of the film Elsinore, launched at Telluride.
26: This man was just full of love.
18: Actor Andrew Scott's very moving portrayal of Charson in 1989, as a man determined to prevail playing Hamlet on stage despite suffering from AIDS, was the talk of the festival and fueled Oscar speculation. But it's not just well-wrought feature films that are populating festival season this year. The harsh realities of the outside world are also being brought to audiences with a number of powerful documentaries. Here in Telluride, I saw a film called Rehearsals for Revolution. It's a remarkable insight into Iran and what's been taking place in that country over the last 4 decades. The material was edited together by Arash Ashtiani, who thinks the film provides a portrait of Iran quite different from that found in traditional news journalism.
27: It goes beyond the news, you know. It goes to the life of the people, to their dreams. We have to keep the hope in the worst situation, and that's the best recipe for now, because I think it's not a very good situation back in Iran.
28: I don't have anything to deceive you on. Of course I'm not deceiving you.
18: But the documentary that became a real Telluride event was a surprise screening of You Can See Everything, in which Elizabeth Holmes, the now imprisoned founder of a medical testing company convicted of fraud, gave filmmakers extraordinary access before going to jail.
29: Okay.
18: Festival goers were captivated by the documentary's intense, unsettling interview sequences.
29: Okay, good chat.
18: As the festival wound down, the consensus was that Telluride once again did what it nearly always does, deliver some compelling cinema and identify films and performances that will go on to get recognition just as award season is gathering momentum.
1: That report by Tom Brook, the Telluride Film Festival in the Rocky Mountains in the US. And we were talking just a few minutes ago about the electricity crisis in the Gambia. We've had a message in from Christopher in the country saying it's a huge concern which forced people to take matters into their hands. Patients in hospitals are dying, others are getting sick because the Gambia is always extremely hot. Christopher says the people are suffering. Thank you very much for your comments and do keep listening to Newsday on the BBC World Service.
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31: 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Glad to have your company on this early Thursday morning. Mostly cloudy for the overnight, lows in the mid-70s. Partly sunny today, a slight chance of some morning showers, humid conditions, highs in the upper 80s. Mostly sunny tomorrow with a high of around 80.
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1: Hello and welcome to Newsday on the BBC World Service with Anne Soy in Nairobi and James Cottenwell in London.
2: Donald Trump has said that every American adult will be paid $5,000 if Republicans win November's midterm elections. He was speaking at a party convention and gave little detail of where the money would come from. We'll speak to our North America editor.
1: And we'll find out what the strategy might be in making such a promise, talking to a Republican strategist.
2: A top safety researcher at the artificial intelligence company Anthropic has warned that AI is advancing so quickly, he believes there is a greater than 10% chance it could kill all humans within a decade.
1: We'll talk to a leading AI expert about that, and we'll bring you up to date with the second night of Champions League football for the season. PSG

0: elections. The president urged supporters to vote as though he himself was on the ballot. Sarah Smith reports from Dallas.
1: Donald Trump told supporters that the midterm elections were one of the most important ballots in American history. And to try to guarantee a Republican victory, he promised that every American adult would receive $5,000 if his party won both chambers of Congress. It is illegal to offer money to influence how people vote, but he can say this was an election promise, not a bribe. He did not explain how he would find $1 trillion to pay for this commitment. Aware that many voters are unhappy with the cost of living and the conflict with Iran, Mr. Trump also said the war would be over very shortly after the election, when prices would plummet.
0: The Coast Guard in the Philippines says a fire on board a ferry has killed at least 5 people, with more than 80 people still missing. The MV June Astor was en route from Manila to the popular tourist destination of Coron in Palawan province. Our correspondent Jake Kwan explains why rescue efforts are ongoing.
2: One thing about the current situation on the ground is that, you know, they had to work in the dark. There were very choppy waters, the strong currents. So the Coast Guards were saying that, you know, it was very difficult to carry out this rescue operation. And then what we're hearing now, you know, when the light has come, is that now it seems that the open flame has largely subsided, and they're seeing, you know, smoke still billowing from this, you know, blackened skeleton of the ferry. And the Coast Guard is going to board the ship soon to see and investigate what's happening in the ship.
0: The EU's Copernicus Climate Service says August was one of 2 hottest months ever recorded, July 2023 being the other. The record heat also capped Western Europe's warmest summer on record. Here's our environment correspondent, Matt McGrath.
3: The main driver was the burning of fossil fuels, now amplified by a rapidly strengthening El Niño that is naturally warming the Pacific. August was also the first month since last November above 1.5 degrees, the limit governments pledged to stay under in the Paris Agreement. A single month isn't a breach, but is indicative of a worrying trend.
0: The American military says it's carried out another strike on an alleged drug smuggling boat in the Caribbean, killing 3 people. US Southern Command posted video on social media of a small boat exploding. It described the people it killed as narco-terrorists, but provided no evidence to support this. More than 200 people have been killed in such operations in the Caribbean and Eastern Pacific. World News from the BBC. The AI Anthropic firm says it's identified a 4th cybersecurity incident involving its Claude model. It comes amid a series of increasingly stark warnings about the risk posed by autonomous AI agents. A top safety researcher at Anthropic has said he believes there's more than a 10% chance that AI could kill all humans in the next 10 years. Investigators in the United States say one pilot of the Amazon cargo plane that overshot the runway in Miami on Sunday said the plane was going too fast shortly before the crash. In the final 15 seconds of the cockpit voice recording, there's a call for landing to be aborted. The aircraft crashed into 2 vehicles on the ground, killing 5 people. The historic Bayeux Tapestry, which depicts events leading to the Norman conquest of Britain, will go on display to the public in London in a few hours' time. France is loaning the artefact for 10 months. These 8-year-old children attend a school on the site of the Battle of Hastings and were given tickets to the exhibition.
4: I'm excited because it might never come back to England again. It's going to be amazing because it's 1,000 years old. Well, it's nearly 1,000 years old.
0: Their teacher, Miss Cross, coordinated the visit.
5: We got an email through from the British Museum saying that they're offering tickets for local schools around Hastings and Battle to go to the tapestry. And kind of as soon as I saw it, I was like, yes, definitely. Because it's our local history, it's just so important to keep it alive.
0: A television news presenter in Uganda has been chosen to take the throne of the traditional kingdom of Turo in the west of the country. Prince Edward Rukidi Kijana Guma, who works at the state-run broadcaster UBC, succeeds his first cousin, King Omo Nayimba, who died from cancer last month, aged 34. BBC News.
6: 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We're live in Nairobi with me, Anne Soy, and in London with James Cobnall.
7: in the programme today.

0: A big promise from President Trump, but can he afford it? We'll also discuss a grim warning. Could artificial intelligence really bring about the extinction of the human race? And we'll find out about travel chaos and economic disruption after airport problems here in the UK.
1: You can send us your thoughts on any of those stories by WhatsApp or text message on our usual number, which is +44 77 86 20 50 85.
0: All right, let's take flight for Dallas, Texas, where President Donald Trump has been addressing the Republican Party faithful for a first ever national convention ahead of midterm elections. Those are coming up in November. The president's approval rating is currently very weak by historical standards. In fact, it appears to be among the lowest sustained levels of either of his terms. On the first day of the event, President Trump gave a speech saying he would pay every American adult a $5,000 so-called Trump dividend if Republicans retained control of Congress in those midterm elections. That's seen as a pretty extraordinary attempt to persuade voters to back his party.
2: In 55 days, Americans will be going to the polls in one of the most important elections in our country's history. Your vote will decide whether our country stumbles at the starting gate of the next 250 years or surges forward and never, ever looks back. If we hand America's future to the radical left Democrats, and our nation will spend the next decade just getting back on its feet, it will be a tragedy. Vote Republican, and we will leave the world in our dust for generations to come. There'll be nothing like it. We're right at that gate.
0: Yeah, sense of what President Trump had to say, but it's these payments, the $5,000 so-called Trump dividend, that's really grabbing the headlines. Now, it's not immediately clear how those payments would work or whether they would be legal. Some estimates say the idea would cost from $1.2 to $1.35 trillion. For more, I spoke to our North America editor, Sarah Smith.
3: That is really, really remarkable promise that Donald Trump threw out towards the end of his speech, saying that if and only if Republicans win the midterm elections, he would pay $5,000 to every adult in America, and that he would call it the Trump dividend. He gave very few other details. He certainly didn't tell us how he would pay for this, which could cost about $1 trillion to pay for that commitment, and there was no explanation from him of where the money would come from. And also, no explanation either of whether or not this is even legal. Now, it is against federal law to offer money to people to try and influence how they want to vote. So there are bound to be arguments about whether or not this is actually an illegal promise that Donald Trump has made. Now, he will say that this was a spending commitment and an election promise, not a bribe, in order to try and persuade Americans to vote Republican. But there's bound to be many arguments about the legality and the practicality of whether or not he can even fulfill this promise.
0: Beyond that promise of money, the central thrust of his argument seemed to be vote for the party because of me. Would that be right?
3: Yeah, Donald Trump believes he is the Republican Party's greatest electoral asset. And in many previous occasions, that has been true. There are people who wouldn't normally bother to vote, low propensity voters, as they're known, who will come out and vote for Donald Trump, particularly in years when he's in the ballot, when he's standing for president. And he said very specifically in his speech, he wants voters to pretend that he is running in these midterm elections, to pretend that his name is on the ballot and come out and vote accordingly. And that is his attempt to reach a fairly significant swath of the American electorate who are still diehard Donald Trump fans, but might not be motivated to come out and vote for Republican candidates standing in different kinds of races. But it's a risk to basically make this a referendum on Donald Trump and his first 2 years in office, because there are many other voters who are pretty unhappy with the state of affairs. I mean, Donald Trump has record low poll ratings at the moment, with voters really concerned both about the cost of living and the war with Iran, which, of course, is driving prices up itself. And they may not think that voting for Donald Trump is something that they feel motivated to do, and it could even cost Republican candidates votes if they are too closely associated with the president, who is at the moment remarkably unpopular.
0: What's your sense of how then this would go down with the Republican Party hierarchy? These midterm elections are obviously pretty crucial for many people's jobs, apart from, as they would no doubt see it, the direction of the country. President Trump does what he feels, clearly. But do you think the party bigwigs will be happy with the approach?
3: Donald Trump controls the Republican Party. He is not only clearly the leader of it, he has an enormous amount of control, and the rest of the party orbits around Donald Trump and his desires, to be honest. Now, he's the one who had the idea of having a midterms convention at all, which is not a normal thing to do, but he wanted to gather people together here and to be able to make this big keynote speech. And he obviously loved delivering this speech that came in just a little short of 2 hours as he covered all of his favorite topics, all the highlights he usually comes up with in campaign speeches and when he's addressing political rallies. He wants to make himself the centre of this election campaign, and nobody is going to be able to stop him doing that. And, you know, evidence suggests there are a lot of people who will come out and vote for him as a result of that. So it's very difficult for anybody to try and stand in Donald Trump's way, not least because he controls an awful lot of money. There is millions and millions of dollars at his disposal to spend on these campaigns. They won't go to candidates who've been critical of him or to areas where he doesn't think the spending is as important. So, I mean, he does retain an iron grip on the party itself, whether or not he's unpopular with voters in general. This campaign will be run the way Donald Trump sees fit.
0: Sarah Smith there, that's our North America editor. And I wanted to go back to that significant point mentioned by President Trump on the first night of the convention, this promise of $5,000 for everybody, every adult, if people vote Republican during the midterms. What is the thinking behind it, the political strategy? A question for Robert Moran, former Republican political strategist and pollster.
4: Well, it is an extraordinary promise, and I'm not sure where that money is going to come from, but it is campaign season.
0: Yeah, I mean, back of the envelope calculations, well over $1 trillion. The U.S. doesn't have that going spare, does it?
4: No. I mean, I don't know where that number comes from or how that would be afforded. It is a campaign promise in September of a campaign year.
0: I understand that. I'm curious about how you think others in the Republican Party will be reacting to that. Will they be desperately scrabbling around working out how to afford it, or will they just be saying, oh, well, we're never actually going to pay that, are we, guys?
4: I think they'll worry about that if they retain control of both chambers. I mean, the reason why this is happening is because the Republican polling teams are looking at this election and they're seeing a vote intensity gap where Democrats are more likely to turn out, about a 10-point intensity gap. And so they want to close that gap by energizing traditionally Republican voters. Midterm elections, because of their lower turnout, are actually about activation, not persuasion. And so remember, this midterm convention is sort of unique and interesting, but it's not targeted towards us. It's targeted towards the sort of soft MAGA voter, the voter that really hasn't tuned in to politics until, you know, after the kickoff of college football season and the autumn begins here. That's what they're trying to do. And, you know, they're really trying to run counter trend. I mean, in all of the midterm elections since World War II, there have been 20 of them. In 18 of those elections, the president's party has lost seats. 18. That's 90%. So they're trying to, you know, swim against this tide. And, you know, so I think it's a novel solution to an interesting problem. The other challenge they have is, as the Republican Party has become more populist, it has switched out more higher income, higher educated voters for more working class populist voters. And so those more non-college educated whites, more working class populist voters are less likely to turn out in midterm elections. They're lower propensity voters. And so they need something like this to increase turnout. And that's why they're doing this.
0: And when you say that the polling suggests that Republicans are simply much less likely to vote this time around, that's the gap they're trying to make up. Is that true even against historical trends of the party in power doing badly in midterms?
4: I mean, this is part of the historical trend. Normally, the party out of power is motivated to return to power. And so their voters are usually generate something like a wave election. And the traditional strategy is if you are the party in power and you've got a midterm and you see this wave coming, what you normally do is you try to individualize race by race and run candidate-centered elections and try to slow down that wave. What the Trump team is doing is they're trying to create a counter wave, which is absolutely fascinating. This is probably one of the more interesting tactical plays that I've seen in American politics. So they're trying to actually create a counter wave. And it may or may not work. But remember, the battleground we're talking about is tightly circumscribed here because a number of red states have redistricted. So my guess is the ceiling on the Democratic side in the House is maybe 227, 228. You need 218 seats to control. And it's because there just aren't that many swing seats. The median swing seat is about R plus four. So what the Trump folks are trying to do is just gin up turnout so that they can have a chance at retaining a very slim House majority.
0: Robert Moran there, former Republican political strategist and pollster.
1: It's 18 minutes past the hour. Time now for some sports news. Nishat Lada is here.
5: Thank you, Anne. Bayern Munich and Manchester United are among the teams in action in the European Champions League later on Thursday. Bayern have a home game against Bodo Glimt, while United welcome debutant Sabah FK of Azerbaijan to Old Trafford. Sabah FK's Rwanda international Joy Lance Mikels is a huge Manchester United fan and he's been speaking to Newsday. We'll hear from him in around half an hour. Also making their debut, Italian side Como, managed by former Arsenal player Cesc Fabregas. Como will host RB Leipzig. On Wednesday night, holders Paris Saint-Germain shrugged off their poor domestic form to thrash Yaya Touré's Slovan Bratislava 6-1. A hat-trick there for new signing Ferran Torres and two goals for Ousmane Dembele. Also on Wednesday, Barcelona, Arsenal and Liverpool among the winners. At the US Open tennis, top seed Alexander Zverev beat Botik van der Zandschulp in straight sets to set up a semi-final against Karen Khachanov. In the women's singles, Coco Gauff saved two match points against Mira Andreeva to book a semi-final place against the new world number one, Elena Rybakina. And the new NFL season is underway. The Seattle Seahawks beat the New England Patriots 13-10 in the opening game.
1: Nishat, many thanks. Now let's speak to EJ Ndukwe on our business desk. Flight disruptions caused by a technical failure of the UK air traffic control system is expected to ease on Thursday. More than 2,000 flights were affected by a glitch in the flight processing system. Let's now get more details. EJ, are flights expected to resume to normal levels today?
6: Well, looking at the flight data, cancellations slowed overnight and no flights are expected to be cancelled on Thursday. That's according to aviation analytics company Cirium. So we'll be watching closely to see how that pans out throughout the day. But the thing here to highlight is that just because no flights are cancelled today doesn't necessarily mean that disruptions won't continue. And that's because there's this knock-on effect, which means pilots and planes and even passengers are not where they're meant to be. They're out of position. So some travel analysts are saying many people will be waiting even up to the weekend before they get to where they need to be. And just to remind you of what those disruptions involved, we're talking more than 2,000 flights affected on Tuesday and Wednesday, and nearly 400 flights were cancelled. So we saw all these these horrible images of people just camping out on airport floors. They were stranded, you know, sleeping in the airport. And just to add insult to injury, the Civil Aviation Authority is saying that many of those passengers are unlikely to be compensated because this technical glitch that created the disruption is considered the result of extraordinary circumstances. And so passengers aren't entitled to be compensated for anything that falls under this. So we can take a listen to some of those passengers who were stranded in the airport.
7: Due to leave at 6 p.m, the flight that arrived yesterday lunchtime that should have taken us last night is still here apparently, so we'll have lost at least a day of our holiday.
8: At midnight we gave up our search and we set up shop right by the elevators to the departure gate, so it was the worst travel experience I've ever had.
9: It's not just the anger on the fact that we haven't been able to go when we wanted. It is the way we've been treated while we've been here as well, because they've not helped us in any way. They've not kept us informed. They've not said sorry.
1: Well, the voices there of passengers who had who experienced those disruptions. Many thanks to you, EJ. And I think most of us can sympathize with being stuck at an airport for a lengthy period of time. Has that happened to you, James?
0: Yeah, you know, the usual delays and sitting around twiddling your thumbs and getting more and more frustrated. I also did once, I remember being in Casablanca Airport in Morocco, heading to Burkina Faso, and I went to get some food at one of the cafes, but they weren't announcing the flights there, and I didn't look at my watch and missed my flight and was 24 hours late.
1: Oh, dear.
0: That's all my fault, though. What about you?
1: Well, I have been what they call bumped. So you go to the airport, but the flight that you had booked is full.
0: Yeah.
1: But they offered to pay me and take me to a hotel. I took the pay and went back home.
0: So, not the end of the world, yeah.
1: Yeah.
0: Now, to more serious matters, top safety researcher at the artificial intelligence giant Anthropic warned it's advancing so quickly, there's a greater than 10% chance it could kill all humans within the next decade. Evan Huebinger said in a post that the risk from the models was currently low, but it might get to a point it was existential risk to humanity. So I spoke to Stuart Russell, Professor of Computer Science at the University of California, Berkeley, co-founder of the International Association for Safe and Ethical AI. He's the co-author of the AI Field's Most Used Textbook and taught many of the industry's current researchers.
10: Well, I think one of the things we have to remember here is that Evan is a little bit below the average of the leading CEOs in the field. So what he's saying, a 10% chance of extinction, is lower than Dario Amodei, who estimates it at up to 25%. We have estimates of 20% from Elon Musk, who's the CEO of XAI. So this number is not really a surprise to those of us who are following these issues.
0: But it is shocking, though, isn't it? The idea that there's a 10 to 20, whatever you put that number, percent chance that we're heading towards extinction based on a technology that we ourselves are developing?
10: Yes, it is shocking. I mean, if you put it bluntly, the companies are saying to governments, if we carry on doing what we're doing, we're quite likely to kill everyone on Earth. Please stop us. And the governments are saying, can we give you a subsidy? Can we build you a data center? Can we give you a tax break? And at some point, you expect the governments will catch on that their voters prefer not to be dead and do something about this. I don't know what else governments are waiting for. You have more than 1,000 of the researchers working in these companies signing a letter saying, stop us. You have the CEOs saying, stop us. Now you have people resigning from the company because they simply cannot continue working in this kind of situation.
0: Is the fear perhaps for a government that if, say, the US says, right, we're going to rein in our AI firms, China will not, and that would make the US vulnerable? Is that the thinking?
10: I think that's a concern. I mean, you could say, yeah, they would prefer that American companies make us extinct rather than Chinese companies. And I hope that Xi Jinping and Donald Trump will agree in their upcoming summit to work on this together. It's in no one's interest for AI systems to get out of control. We're starting to see warning signs, the OpenAI AI systems attacking Hugging Face itself.
0: What's Hugging Face? Sorry.
10: So Hugging Face is another AI company, and OpenAI's AI systems broke into Hugging Face to steal information from it in a way that was completely not directed by any human beings. And so that event has set off a lot of warning bells. The alarms are all sounding, and people in the companies are very concerned. And I think what has caused this level of interest in the statement from Evan Hubinger and the gentleman who resigned, Jacob Coxon, you know, why is there so much attention to this? It's because people have now woken up and they are listening to what's going on. They're taking it seriously because we're starting to see these real world episodes of loss of control. So if the countries can agree that they set a minimum baseline that AI systems have to be demonstrably safe in this respect, that you have to show that your AI system is not going to get out of control as a condition of being able to develop and deploy it. That's the kind of requirement that we have for airplanes and lifts and sandwich shops. They can't do business unless they pass the necessary safety standards. And this is
0: way or an overview of you, if you like.
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0: conversation about what we can learn from the women of Afghanistan.
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3: Hello, welcome to Newsday from the BBC World Service with Anne Sawyer in Nairobi and James Cottrell in London.
4: Donald Trump says that the Iran war won't end until after the midterm elections, and he warned voters that oil prices won't come down before the election.
3: We'll hear why some Africans are taking great risks to cross the Atlantic to reach Europe.
4: And all the action from the start of the Champions League coming up after this news.
5: BBC News with Govinda Gill. President Trump has said every adult US citizen will receive $5,000 if his Republican Party wins both chambers of Congress in November's midterm elections. It's unclear where the money would come from and whether such a payment would be legal. The Coast Guard in the Philippines says a fire on board a ferry has killed at least five people. More than 80 people are missing. The vessel was en route to the popular tourist destination of Coron from Manila. The EU's Copernicus Climate Service says August was one of two hottest months ever recorded, July 2023 being the other. The average temperature recorded in both months was 1.65 degrees above pre-industrial times. The American military says it's carried out another strike on an alleged drug smuggling boat in the Caribbean, killing three people. Earlier, the US Secretary of State defended the policy, which rights groups say amounts to extrajudicial execution. A regional governor says Russian airstrikes on the Ukrainian port city of Mykolaiv on Wednesday and overnight killed four people and injured another 19. Russia said it hit a Ukrainian drone warehouse in the city. The AI firm Anthropic says it's identified a fourth cybersecurity incident involving its Claude model. It said the latest incident had taken place in January. A television news presenter in Uganda has been chosen to take the throne of the traditional kingdom of Turo in the west of the country. Prince Edward Rukidi Kijinangoma works at the state-run broadcaster UBC. The historic Bayeux tapestry, embroidered more than 900 years ago to depict events leading to the Norman conquest of Britain, will go on display in London in a few hours' time. BBC News.
3: Thank you for that news. Hello and welcome to Newsday on the BBC World Service, live from London with James and Nairobi with Anne.
4: Over the next half hour, we'll bring you stories from the Philippines, Mauritania and Gaza. And we'll also hear from a former vice president of Iran, Sasan Karimi, on the situation in the region.
3: Welcome your messages on anything you hear. Our number, which works for WhatsApp and texts, is +44 7786 20 50 85. Now, during a Republican convention speech on Wednesday night in Dallas, President Trump tried to turn one of his biggest political vulnerabilities into a strength. Does anyone here think that Iran should have a nuclear weapon? He asked the crowd. He went on to defend what has become an unpopular conflict in Iran, predicting victory and linking it directly to lower oil prices, before suggesting the strategically vital Strait of Hormuz should be renamed after him.
4: Now, oil prices rose to $100 a barrel for the first time since July after the US and Iran attacked tankers in the Gulf region and Yemen's Houthis hit oil facilities in Saudi Arabia. The US has said that it struck five Iranian tankers in retaliation for Iran's targeting of a warship, while Iran's Revolutionary Guards said that they attacked eight tankers and two warships in response, as well as a US base in Jordan. The guards also said that they planned a new prohibited zone for shipping that extended beyond the Strait of Hormuz into the Arabian Sea. Well, Sasan Karimi was Iran's deputy vice president for strategic affairs. He's now a professor of global studies at Tehran University, from where I spoke to him earlier.
6: I believe that Donald Trump is very desperate in any past and present and future policies about Iran, because their calculation or his calculation based on the Israeli information and analysis was about that the political system in Iran will be collapsed soon when we attack them, especially when we terror the supreme leader and the commanders. Now, the

0: They are in two different tracks. The first track is to blockade Iran on the sea, on the air, and on the soil. And the second track is to normalize and justify any future brutal attacks, including maybe the even the. Any nuclear attack against Iran. They want to justify them in advance. And that is why he wants to say that Iran wants to produce nuclear weapon. Iran is being prepared to make nuclear weapon. This story, he doesn't know, but this story is older than two decades in the world politics, made by Israelis in the 90s decade, and still the same. And we always have only 6 months away from time from the nuclear weapon. It's a fake story.
1: You talk about the blockade on Iran, and Iran has also announced a new prohibited zone. What do they mean by that?
0: Iran is very strict about the arrangement of passing the tankers from the Strait of Hormuz, and Iran want to keep the control of all these passages. Maybe Iran cooperates with some companies and countries, but the control of passage is in the hand of Iran. But at
1: Which
0: the same
1: countries?
0: time, maybe the countries that they don't have any animosity against Iran.
1: Just on the prohibited zone, because we understand that it is to extend to the Arabian Sea. With the presence of the American Navy ships around there, will this really be possible?
0: Nobody can expect us to wait for being threatened and also get money from us or through limiting Iran. So these two are not possible to be merged together. The United States want to pressurize Iran as well as keep its hegemony and charisma, and none of them are being provided to the United States. And that is why Donald Trump is very desperately seeking somehow to control or show off the control of passages. Iran prohibits some areas, especially for the American tankers, American ships, American navies. And Iran showed that, of course, Iran's military force is not as powerful as the United States on the paper, but Iran is already very well known that it's very possible to destroy the game, you know.
1: Sasan Karimi, there, Iran's deputy, former deputy vice president for strategic affairs and currently professor of global studies at the University of Tehran. Now, there's been some dramatic videos coming out of Philippines of a passenger ferry on fire. You can hear some of the sound now. What you can hear there are the voices of the Coast Guard rescuers on their boats as they approach the burning ferry, which is engulfed in flames in the darkness, 100 yards ahead of them. At least five people were killed and 86 remain missing. I've been hearing more from our correspondent, Jake Vaughan.
2: This ferry, MV June Asta, it was going from Manila, the capital, to this very popular tourist destination of Coron. And when it almost reached a port, it caught fire. We don't know exactly why, but we're hearing from the witnesses say that the fire was first seen coming from the cargo hold. And, when this fire started in the evening around 6 p.m., by the time the Coast Guards have reached a boat, they said the fire had already engulfed the whole ship. They're saying that because of this, they couldn't really board. They worked throughout the night trying to pull the passengers and people who were in the water out of the water and move them to the land. Now, amid this very huge misfortune, one luckily the ship had caught fire near the land, so they were able to rescue some 46 passengers. But there are still more than 80 people missing. And one thing about the current situation on the ground is that you know, they had to work in the dark. There were very choppy waters, the strong currents. So the Coast Guards were saying that, you know, it was very difficult to carry out this rescue operation. And then what we're hearing now, you know, when the light has come, is that now it seems that the open flame has largely subsided, and there's seeing, you know, smoke still billowing from this, you know, blackened skeleton of the ferry. And the Coast Guard is going to board the ship soon and to see and investigate what's happening in the ship.
1: And what's happening with the survivors? You say that 46 people were pulled out of that area of the scene of this incident?
2: Yes, the survivors were taken to hospitals around the island, and we're now hearing from the wire service that, you know, among the survivors are two Chilean nationals. And, you know, one thing about these incident is that often the Coast Guards are relying on the ship manifest to see who was on board. And we are, you know, hearing from the Coast Guard that according to the manifest, there were 134 people, including 17 crew members who were on the ship. But if we look at past incidents, like, for example, in January, a ship had sunk, killing 66 people. The manifest said that there were 270 people on board that ship, but the real number was close to 370. So 100 people more were on the ship. So, you know, it may take a while for us to really get a full picture of how many people are actually missing, how many, you know, casualties there might be. And, you know, what we're hearing from the survivors and the survivors' family family who are waiting to hear more news, it is absolutely nerve-wracking right now, and they're quite distraught.
1: And how unusual is an incident of this kind? You talk about that sinking ferry earlier in the year, but in terms of a fire, how unusual is that?
2: Well, it is unfortunately too common. Last time, because I guess in our living memory, we have 2023, a fire that killed 31 people. And this happened in the southwestern water of the Philippines. And, you know, this at that time and in the past times, these incidents are often blamed on the poor maintenance as well as the lax safety attitude towards safety. In these places, and I'm sure that will be the conversation that will follow this incident as well. But another thing I need to point out is that these ferries are one of the main mode of transportation for Philippines. I mean, there are 7,100 islands in this country, and ferries are cheap and accessible for many people. And, you know, unfortunately, this kind of accidents are quite common for the country.
1: The BBC's Jake Kwon giving us updates earlier.
3: Now, hospital officials in Gaza are saying this morning that an Israeli strike has killed a family of four. Israel has yet to comment. That news comes a year since southern Gaza's largest hospital, Nasser, was struck twice by Israeli airstrikes, killing 22 people, among them health workers, emergency crews and five journalists. The Israeli Defense Force said it deeply regrets the incident, that it does not intentionally target civilians. Well, one of the casualties was the Palestinian visual journalist Mariam Dagga. Mariam worked with news outlets such as the Associated Press and documented life in the Gaza Strip throughout Israel's war with Hamas. She was 33. 1 year on, her family is still waiting for accountability. Her father, Riyad Abu Dagga, spoke to Newsday about what life has been like since his daughter was killed. He began by telling us about the moment he heard the news.
4: The news was devastating. When I heard that Mariam had been killed, I swear to God, Mariam had always been one of the daughters closest to me. She donated her kidney when I suffered kidney failure. I had a kidney transplant in Yemen, and thank God the operation was successful. She is in my heart. May God have mercy on her. Mariam was always very close to me. She truly was a wonderful person. Everyone loved her. My brothers and sisters, my sons and daughters, they all loved her. And she cared deeply for them. She would always bring them gifts, things they loved, just to make them happy. She was always active and always following events as they happened. God bless her. She was very active. She was very brave. She had a strong heart. She was not just brave. She was also adventurous. And she was very, very kind. She gave me the most precious thing she had. May God have mercy on her. Even now, I haven't forgotten her. I will never forget her. She's always in my thoughts. I still remember her from when she was little. She would always play with me. She was always with us when she was young. God bless her. She was loved by everyone. She's far away now. Before, I used to see her every day. Now, I don't. You feel that you've lost some of that affection, some of that feeling of being a father. I go to her grave. I visit her. When I heard about the airstrikes, I called her mobile phone. A friend answered. I asked, "Where is Mariam?" Then an airstrike hit her. I called her again, but no one answered. I knew then, God help us. One of my sons called me and told me, "Mariam has been killed." I feel frustrated because it has been a year now and we haven't heard anything. There should be an investigation into why Mariam was targeted. Mariam was doing her duty as a journalist. This should not have happened to her. She was doing her job. Even now, we are appealing to countries around the world to investigate why journalists like Mariam are targeted. We haven't heard a single word about it. She was innocent. She was loved. And she always fulfilled her duty as a journalist. She was loved by everyone.
3: Riyad Abu Daga, the father of Mariam Daga.
1: To another, let's head now to Mauritania, where more than 1,000 people have been picked up after 7 boats attempting to reach Spain's Canary Islands became stranded in the Atlantic. The survivors were brought ashore in Mauritania and Senegal, many of them in poor health after spending a long time at sea. The group included 134 women, one of them pregnant, as well as 88 minors. Now, the Atlantic crossing is one of the world's most dangerous migration routes, with strong currents and overcrowded boats adding to the serious risks. Idrissa Sompare is the International Office of Migration's Chief of Mission in Mauritania.
5: We have been noticing a sharp increase in boats disembarking on the coast of Mauritania. I'm in Mauritania, and they were in distress. So they were rescued along the Atlantic route to the Canary Islands. So IOM was part of the humanitarian actors that were providing support for those people. So that's pretty much the latest information we had on this kind of operation.
1: What are the trends like? Are the numbers reducing? Are they increasing?
5: Well, it depends which perspective you're talking about. If we take the perspective of the destination, the final destination in the Canary Island, actually they are sharply reducing. We noticed a peak in 2024, there were close to 46,000 persons arriving in the Canary Island, and then they fell to 70,000 in 2025. And this year, as of the 24th of August, we have close to 5,000 people arriving. However, this fewer arrival must not be mistaken for reduced risk. There are, let's say, more control, maritime surveillance probably, and people needing to readjust their departure mechanism. But there are still depths. The Western African Atlantic route is one of the most dangerous routes on the planet. So we should keep in mind that these fewer arrival do not necessarily mean reduced risk, because people are still trying to reach the Canary Island.
1: So are you saying that there are measures being taken from the places where these people are coming from that are responsible for the reduced numbers that you're seeing?
5: That's a shift in the departure area. Departure area that used to be Mauritania, Senegal, the geography of the departure is changing. Now we are noticing a southward dispersion of departure towards the Gambia, Guinea, and Guinea-Bissau. This entails hundreds of kilometers in addition to the journey. This exposed migrant to longer crossings and weaker monitoring and obviously higher smuggling risk and reduced access to assistance. So all this combination of things give the result I just mentioned to you in my opening.
1: Why are the points of departure changing?
5: Higher surveillance in the usual departure country, in Senegal, in Mauritania, in Morocco. There are also policy in place to better control, I think, smuggling networks.
1: So are you saying then that the measures that have been taken in what used to be the main departure points are working, and could they be replicated in these other new areas?
5: Migration is a very fluid phenomenon. The kind of measure that have been implemented in the last years in certain countries, I don't know whether they are replicable in other contexts, but what we can say right now for sure is that there is a shift in the departure area along the Western Atlantic coast.
1: What's the best case scenario? What would you like to see as IOM done on the ground, perhaps by the governments where these people come from the countries they're transiting through, to ensure that irregular migration is dealt with and people are kept safe?
5: There is need for stronger coordination and assistance across the full continuum of the drivers of departure to address the risk before embarkation, the protection in transit, the search and rescue, and have a coordinated response between all these countries. And for that, IOM is also ready to facilitate dialogue. We have a program that is called Assistant Voluntary Return. That's just one example. It's one of the safe, dignified, and right-based migration solutions we provide to migrants. IOM will basically support a migrant stranded in a destination country where he no longer has the means to remain or is no longer in a position to remain. IOM will support that migrant to voluntarily return to its country of origin.
1: Idrissa Sompare there, the International Office of Migration's Chief of Mission in Mauritania. And you've been sending us messages on some of the stories that we've covered on the program throughout the show. Here's one without a name, says, it's not possible to predict how any complex computer program shall function in future.
3: Yeah, relating, I guess, to artificial intelligence and the concerns we've been hearing on the program. We've also, in relation to that migration story, had a message in from Mahmoud Fofana in Makeni, Sierra Leone, saying Africans are making it the hard way to Europe because their African leaders are not doing enough to give things for young Africans. Thanks, as always, for your messages. Let's get some sports now. Anisha Ladder.
6: And after big wins for the likes of Paris Saint-Germain and Barcelona in the Champions League on Wednesday, what will Thursday's matches have in store? Well, among the sides in action will be Manchester United, who host one of the competition's debutants, Azerbaijan's Sabah FK. Now, the club was only formed 9 years ago, so playing at Old Trafford will be quite a night for their players, including their Rwandan international, Joy Lund. Mikel, as he's been telling Newsday's Isaac Fanny.
7: It's a very special feeling for all of us. Reaching the Champions League is a historic achievement for Sabah, and starting the league phase at Old Trafford makes the occasion even more exciting. Manchester United are one of the biggest clubs in the world's football, so it will be a proud moment to step on that pitch. At the same time, we are not going there only to enjoy the atmosphere. We want to compete to represent our club and Azerbaijan in the best possible way and show that we deserve to be at the zero.
8: When you moved to the club, did you ever imagine that you'd be playing Champions League football?
7: Every footballer dreams of playing in the Champions League, but when I first arrived, it would have been difficult to predict that we would reach this stage so soon. Yeah, however, I could see that the club had ambition and a clear vision for the future. Step by step, Sabah continued to grow both and on and off the pitch. This achievement did not happen by accident. It's a result of years of hard work by the players, coaches, management, and everyone around the club, you know, who's involved. To experience this moment with Sabah makes it even more meaningful.
8: When the draw came out, what matches were you looking forward to playing?
7: Man United, because I'm a fan myself since childhood and I watch every game when I can. It was the best draw that we got, in my opinion, and it makes me even more better because we're going to play in Old Trafford. But every match in the Champions League is special because you are competing against some of the best teams and players in Europe. Of course, Manchester United and Barcelona immediately stood out because of their history and global reputation. And playing at Old Trafford and welcoming Barcelona to Baku are the kinds of occasions every footballer dreams about. But we respect every opponent, and each match will be an opportunity for us to test ourselves at the highest level.
8: As a Rwandan player, talk to me a little bit about your career journey.
7: I was born and raised in Germany, but I'm very proud of my Rwandan roots and of the opportunity to represent Rwanda internationally. My career has not always followed a straight or easy path. I have played at different levels and in several countries, and every experience has helped me grow both as a footballer and as a person. Now representing Rwanda while playing in the Champions League is something very, very special. I hope my journey can inspire young Rwandan players and show them that with belief, hard work and patience, it is possible to reach the big in football.
8: And what hopes do you have for this campaign in the Champions League?
7: First of all, we want to be competitive in every match and demonstrate that the qualities that brought us this far. We know that the level will be extremely high, but we believe in ourselves and the strength of our team. We want to gain also valuable experience, create memorable moments of our supporters and earn as many points as possible. But yeah, this is a historic opportunity for the club and we want to make the most of it while enjoying the challenge and continue to grow as a team. But yeah, we want to go out definitely with some points and let's see how many we get. But we're going to make it difficult for everybody to get points from us. This is the target.
6: Yes, Sabah FK's Rwanda international Joy Lance Mikels with Newsday's Isaac Fannin there. Let's wrap up the tennis. The semi-final lineup at the US Open is complete. Men's top seed Alexander Zverev, who had some very late nights at Flushing Meadows, had a relatively comfortable quarterfinal, beating Botik van der Zandschulp of the Netherlands in straight sets. Next up for Zverev, a meeting with Karen Khachanov in the last four. The other semi-final pits two Americans against each other. Ben Shelton against Francis Tiafoe, which means an American man will be in the final. And there hasn't been a home winner in the men's singles at the US Open since 2003. In the women's draw, Coco Gauff saved two match points against Mira Andreeva to book a semi-final place against the new women's world number one, Elena Rybakina. The other semi will pit Jessica Pegula against Irina Sabalenka. That's the woman Rybakina has replaced at the top of the rankings. And in American football, the Seattle Seahawks shrugged off an early injury to their quarterback Sam Darnold to beat the New England Patriots 13-10 in the NFL's opening game. That is the team they also beat in last season's Super Bowl. Much more on the tennis and the Champions League on our BBC Sport website. James, you must be happy with Arsenal's Champions League showing.
3: Yeah, look, we won. Look quite impressive against Napoli. Who do you think has been most impressive this first week? PSG?
6: I've got to say PSG, especially because they're not doing too well at home in Ligue 1 that.
3: Yeah,
6: pretty special.
3: They haven't won yet, I don't think.
6: They haven't won yet, nope. So should be a great night tonight as well.
3: Absolutely. All right, Nishat Lada, thank you. And thanks to everyone listening. That's it for this edition of Newsday from Anne in Nairobi, me and the rest of the team in London. Bye-bye.
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10: 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Mostly cloudy for the overnight, lows in the mid-70s. Partly sunny today, a slight chance of some morning showers, humid conditions, highs in the upper 80s. Mostly sunny tomorrow with a high of around 80.
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12: One of the questions it's raised is around opinion polls and how they're used by political parties and the media. 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
14: BBC News with Govinda Gill. President Trump has said every adult US citizen will receive $5,000 if his Republican Party wins both chambers of Congress in November's midterm elections. It's unclear where the money would come from. Mr. Trump was addressing the Republicans' first ever midterm convention, seeking to rally support ahead of the crucial polls.
15: So I'm asking you to pretend that I'm on the ballot. I'm on the ballot. Just one more time, because if we lose, you're going to lose your border, you're going to lose your tax cuts, you're going to lose your safety and security, you're going to lose your wealth.
14: Our North America editor, Sarah Smith, was watching the speech in Dallas.
16: There is a big, big problem for Donald Trump and for his Republicans going into the midterm elections, and that is the cost of living, which most Americans think is far too high, that is being driven in part by his war with Iran. Voters will directly blame Donald Trump for that and could punish his Republican candidates at the midterm elections as a result. So, promising a $5,000 dividend, obviously he hopes would make a difference to that.
14: The Coast Guard in the Philippines says a fire on board a ferry has killed at least five people. It said more than 80 people were missing. The MV June Astor was en route from Manila to the popular tourist destination of... The Coast Guard in the Philippines says a fire on board a ferry has killed at least five people. It said more than 80 people were missing. The MV June Astor was en route from Manila to the popular tourist destination of Coron in Palawan province. Our correspondent Jake Kwan says these incidents are common occurrence in the Philippines.
2: 2023, a fire killed 31 people, and this happened in the southwestern water of the Philippines. These incidents are often blamed on the poor maintenance as well as the lax safety attitude. And I'm sure that will be the conversation that will follow this incident as well. These ferries are one of the main mode of transportation for Philippines. I mean, there are 7,100 islands in this country, and ferries are cheap and accessible for many people. And this kind of accidents are quite common for the country.
14: A regional governor says Russian airstrikes on the Ukrainian port city of Mykolaiv on Wednesday and overnight killed four people. A Orly Reshetilov said port and industrial infrastructure was damaged in the attacks, as well as residential buildings. Meanwhile, Russian officials say a Ukrainian sea drone set fire to a port embankment in the Black Sea resort of Sochi. The EU's Copernicus Climate Service says August was one of two hottest months.

0: 1,000 immigrants from El Salvador will for now keep their temporary protected status that was due to expire on Wednesday. The announcement by the Department of Homeland Security will allow Salvadorian immigrants to live legally in the United States and shield them from deportation. Investigators in the United States say one of the pilots of the Amazon cargo plane that overshot the runway in Miami on Sunday said the plane was going too fast shortly before the crash. The investigators said there were no indications of any attempt to slow the plane, which crashed into two vehicles on the ground, killing five people. Volunteers at the British charity that saves lives at sea say they've been the target of abuse and online threats by anti-migrant protesters. The charity, the RNLI, says its only purpose is to save people from drowning and that migrant boat rescues make just over 1% of its yearly call-outs. Simon Jones reports.
1: RNLI volunteers say they feel shell-shocked at the level and ferocity of the criticism they have faced since two lifeboats from the Isle of Wight brought a group of 120 migrants to shore at Portsmouth on Sunday. It was the first time crews from this area had been called out to a small boat crossing of this size, leading to online and physical abuse. In a message to volunteers, the charity's chief executive, Peter Sparks, said in the current climate, it was prudent to review its security procedures. If people felt unsafe, they should be empowered to close lifeboat stations or shops.
0: The historic Bayeux Tapestry, which depicts events leading to the Norman conquest of Britain, will go on display to the public in London in a few hours' time. The medieval masterpiece left France in July for the first time since being embroidered more than 900 years ago. That's the latest BBC News.
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2: 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What's the future for the BBC? At the moment, the BBC is in discussions with the UK government about a funding settlement for the next 10 years, a process known as charter renewal.
3: An opportune moment, then, for an interview with the Secretary of State for Culture, Media and Sport. That is Lisa Nandy. And the setting for my interview was the British Museum, where the Bayeux Tapestry has just gone on show.
4: I think this is the most significant thing that's happened in a very long time for the Bayeux Tapestry, which is unique. It's like nothing else that tells the story of the founding of modern Britain in many ways, arriving back on British shores for the first time in 1,000 years. And I think it's captured everybody's imagination.
5: And I was part of it. We had Norman Day on Radio 4, but of course, you know, the BBC is making £500 million of cuts. And I wonder from your perspective whether you think the cuts are falling in the right place.
4: I am concerned about it. I've obviously discussed it with the Director General and with the Chairman of the Board. I'm particularly concerned about the cuts to regional footprint and regional programming. I think the BBC has done superb work in recent years under Tim Davey, extending its regional footprint. And I think that is incredibly important for the whole nation. It's not just that Britain is great at telling stories. The strength of those stories is that they are locally rooted with very unique perspectives, but have universal appeal. And the BBC is one of the best bastions of a united nation that we've got. And so I am concerned about the cuts. But
5: you're concerned about the scale of the cuts that have to be made, of the savings.
4: I'm as realistic as the Director General is about the appalling funding settlement that the BBC has had for a very long time. There are fewer and fewer people paying the licence fee, income is falling, and that means that the cuts have to bite somewhere. Through the charter, we are determined to put the BBC on a sustainable footing.
5: Are you close to a deal on that? Are you close to a deal on what funding mechanism might be coming for down the line?
4: Well, you'll know, Katie, that it all has to be done and dusted by the end of next year. And we intend to give Parliament and the devolved nations the fullest amount of time to be able to get involved in that debate and to shape what comes next.
5: So that might mean it's coming soon?
4: It's coming soon.

0: I am confident that we are going to be able to put the BBC on a footing financially that will enable it not just to survive for the next decade of charter renewal, but actually to go on and thrive until well into the latter half of this century.
1: And is that the license fee or something else?
0: So I can't obviously preempt the announcement, but I'm confident that we'll get there. And as I've already said, one of the things that we do intend to do as well through the charter is make this the last charter of its kind to put the BBC on a permanent footing so that its existence isn't in doubt every decade when it comes up to charter renewal.
1: And Matt Britton's been talking about some very interesting things, our new Director General. He's been talking about the UK having its own sovereign streaming platform, so essentially a place where all the public service media put their programmes, supported by, he was talking at Edinburgh about a public service algorithm. I wonder what you think of those ideas. Can they work?
0: I think this is exactly the space that the BBC and public service broadcasters should be in. I would add local media and local news to that as well. I think there are various parts of the media ecosystem that is incredibly still well trusted and sought out by the public in an era of mis and disinformation where it's very hard to know what is fact and what is fiction, what is a view or polemic and what is news. And I think the government has a role to play in helping with that.
1: Do you think it's possible to build an algorithm that will design an algorithm that can serve the interests of the country?
0: Of course, if it's possible to design an algorithm that can make money, then it's possible to design an algorithm that can actually help people find and receive good quality, trusted news. One of the things we've been exploring as a government is how we make sure that those sources of news are readily accessible online. At the moment, we've
1: So
0: got.
1: that's talking about digital prominence, is that what you mean?
0: So at the moment, we've got a situation where you've got mostly older people who watch TV in the traditional way on a TV set. They can easily find good quality public service broadcasting because of the rules that we have around television. If you're a younger person and you're online, you can't. Now, I don't know what you think about that, but I think that's wrong. But if we have to take action as a government in order to make that happen, of course we will, because in the end, our first responsibility is to people in this country who need to be able to distinguish fact from fiction and need to be able to find trusted sources of news. And at the
1: Even
0: moment,
1: though
0: too many of them can't.
1: the US government is calling it censorship.
0: Well, look, the US government is entitled to their own view, and of course, they get to control how they set the parameters of the media environment within their own country. But we're the British government, and we are entitled to take a view on behalf of the British people. And particularly when you see a lot now, people will turn on their TV sets or look online and they'll see people like serving politicians presenting on news programmes as if it's news and fact, when as a politician, you are expected to take a view about issues. You cannot be neutral. That is not part of the job. I think there is work that we need to do as a government to help to redress that balance and give people a proper level playing field.
2: Well, Katie, there you are talking with Lisa Nandy. And let's bring in Jake Cantor from Deadline to get their reaction. Jake, what did you make of what we heard from the Culture Secretary?
3: Katie, you tried hard to get some detail from her. I actually found that quite unnerving, to be honest. It's very clear that the BBC and the government, their negotiations over the future of the corporation, those negotiations have intensified. Matt Britton told BBC staff yesterday that they're meeting once a week, which I think shows that things are getting towards the final stages. She's quite happy to trash what the Tories did with the BBC, but is declining to set out the government's own vision. And she talks about transparency and about giving people a say in the BBC's future. But we can't have that say unless we know the direction of travel.
2: But Jay, you're saying you're unnerved by it, but wouldn't it be strange if the Culture Secretary was offering us a running commentary on negotiations which are ongoing?
3: I accept that. I think that's true, that clearly there are talks that go on behind the scenes, and it's probably appropriate that they have some level of confidentiality. But equally, I think it would be useful to have some sort of sense as to where these talks are going. I mean, the BBC has been very clear that it thinks that the licence fee is outdated. In fact, Matt Britton called it a busted flush. And the government has ruled out some things. I mean, it's ruled out something called the household levy, which would be effectively a charge on top of a utility bill or something like that. But has not offered any other alternatives, really. And I think at a time when Lisa Nandy has previously talked about mutualizing the BBC, she's talked in big terms about ideas for the future of the corporation. Those kinds of that kind of rhetoric has kind of faded, and now we don't have a very clear idea of what she intends to do.
1: And Jake, from your perspective, talking to people, how are these cuts landing with the public and indeed with BBC staff?
3: Well, I mean, I'd say the mood at the BBC at the moment is pretty grim. It's often the way when rounds of cuts come at the BBC, people talk about morale being at rock bottom. But I really do think that there is a malaise at the BBC at the moment, and a resignation that the funding agreement is just not fit for purpose. And I think that does have a real impact on morale. The trouble the BBC finds itself, the bind that it finds itself in, is that whenever it attempts to make significant cuts in reducing services or cutting programmes, it is met with backlash from viewers and audiences. And that's a real conundrum. And I think Matt Britton, who is now a few months into the job, is having to navigate that and come up against opposition to things being cut where perhaps he would like to be a bit more radical.
1: Jake Cantor from Deadline, thank you.
2: This is The Media Show with Katie Razzle and me, Ros Atkins. Thank you for joining us on the BBC World Service.
1: Now, Channel 4 in the UK last week broadcast an undercover investigation into Reform UK, the political party led by Nigel Farage. It's had a lot of coverage, and the Metropolitan Police have since opened an investigation into allegations in the documentary that the law had been broken.
2: The investigation was conducted by a US group called Verbatim, which was founded by journalists from the Centre for Climate Reporting. In their recording, a senior Reform official is shown suggesting a way to get around electoral law to secure a foreign donation of £500,000 for the party.
1: Another top Reform figure is seen suggesting to the undercover reporter that his wealthy American father, who's actually played by an actor, could pay for opinion polling to aid Reform's campaigning. The documentary says Reform commissioned three polls, costing more than £30,000 in total, and the public was not told who had commissioned or funded them.
2: Both officials have stepped down while an internal investigation takes place. Reform has denied wrongdoing and said it had been the target of a hoax perpetuated by foreign-funded climate change activists. Well, let's focus further on how polls are used in political journalism with Sir John Curtis, Professor of Politics at Strathclyde University. And what first are your reactions to how polling fits into this story?
4: Well, the British Polling Council, which I used to be president, has a very clear rule, which has nothing to do with the law, that says that when companies are responsible for polls that enter the public domain, one of the pieces of information that should be declared is who is the source of the funding. I think our problem here at the moment is that the source of funding is open to dispute. And to that extent, we have to leave it. But there are very, very clear rules in that respect. Now, that said, polls that do not enter the public domain, and the truth is that most polling that political parties commission is usually of this kind. Polls that don't enter the public domain, so-called private polls, there is no obligation to say that put any of this in the public domain, because so long as it doesn't enter into the public, then the political parties can keep it private. And the truth is, I struggle to think of a recent occasion, even a long ago occasion, when a political party has commissioned a poll for the purpose of putting it into the public domain. That said, what does go on, and this is another part of politics, pressure groups do use opinion polls quite a lot to be able to try and come up with publicity that might be favourable to the cause. And if we take, for example, the issue of assisted dying, stroke assisted suicide, which is going to come back before the House of Commons this week, there is one poll out there, polling out there, commissioned by Care Not Killing, which actually doesn't ask directly whether you're favour or against, because they kind of know where the balance of public opinion is. They refer to assisted suicide as well as assisted dying, and they focus on things like how much it costs and whether it should be conditioned on palliative care. In contrast, Dignity and Dying, who are on the other side of the argument in favour of the bill, polling done by Opinion in February 2024, ask people whether they support making it legal for someone to seek assisted dying. Now, in other words, the content of these polls are designed to generate results that are thought to be likely to be favourable to whoever is commissioning. And that of the, it's pressure groups that are primarily involved in commissioning polls for public use in order to support political cause, but not political parties.
2: And as such, how do pollsters deal with it when they're approached by a group where they will know full well that that group will be hoping for certain outcomes from the polls, because then they'll be able to send out the press release and the media may pick it up and cover that issue in a way that's sympathetic to that pressure group? How do pollsters stop themselves just ending up being a pawn in that game?
4: Well, to some degrees they are, to be frank. But more broadly, certainly all pollsters will have professional standards. Indeed, the Market Research Society is responsible for maintaining professional standards. And as it were, you know, professionally, you would not want to ask questions that are leading. I try to lead people to a particular response, etc. Mm-hmm. But if you actually look at the content, for example, of the three polls which allegedly come from Reform, and you actually look at the detail of the wording, I don't think there is anything there that anybody would find particularly unusual or surprising. The point was they were wanting to acquire information such as who do trade unions support at the moment, or what do people think about Keir Starmer, that the results asked without in any way crafting particular questions that are favourable one direction or another were thought likely to lead to results that might be favourable to where Reform are at. But as I say, this is unusual. I think the other thing I wanted to say straight away also is important. Most opinion polls of voting intentions in the UK are not commissioned by anybody. I've actually gone through a list. I think of the 16 companies or so that are currently doing that in the UK, mm-hmm. only seven are at least occasionally commissioned by somebody, and two or three of those, it's only general. For the most part, vote intention polling is a loss leader for the industry.
2: Let's turn to a landmark of British television, the documentary series Seven Up, which began in 1964 with a simple premise: to document the lives of a group of children then aged seven and return to their story every 7 years.
5: Well, the latest instalment is broadcast this month on ITV. It's called 70 Up. And before we meet the current commissioner for the show, Joe Clinton Davis, let's hear a clip.
6: You know how you see this time-lapse photography of a flower, and, you know, it blossoms and then fades away and so on?
7: There's a good symmetry between 7 and 70, isn't there?
6: Seeing that with a person is also amazing, because we don't see the big picture of how they change over time.
8: My story is special because it's been seen.
5: Well, Joe, that point, let's pick it up straight away, that Nick makes there. He's talking about how this show, your show, captures the time lapse of a human life in the big picture, not just the detail of everyday life. Is that how you view it?
9: It's absolutely extraordinary. I mean, you were talking about the Bayer tapestry before. This is a sort of...
5: I've been endlessly talking about the Bayer tapestry.
9: But this is a tapestry of all human life.
5: Yes, the Guardian called it the Bayer tapestry.
9: It was my quote, apparently.
5: There you go.
9: But I think it's, you know, it's a bit more modern than the Bayer tapestry, but in telly history, it's pretty old and remarkable. And you do... Where else would you be able to follow lives that have been so painstakingly documented, so beautifully documented, and watch somebody grow old in front of your eyes? And the best factual television has a direct, simple proposition, but it's about something. And here it's got a thesis. Give me the child until he is seven and I give you the man. So it's really profound. And it's a social commentary, and it's a story of all our lives. And it is about life and love and loss. It is quite literally existential.
5: I mean, I found myself welling up in the first 5 minutes. So, I mean, I've watched the first episode, but I'll probably be crying even more in the second one. It is incredibly moving. And then also you think about the people, not just the people involved in it that we see on screen, some of whom are not here, but also the people who've worked on it for so many years. And of course, some of them aren't here, right?
9: Well, absolutely. It's been a labour of love. No more than for Claire Lewis, who was the series producer and on it for 40 years. The way she cajoled, the way she hung out, chasing people who'd gone off grid. I mean, huge debt of gratitude to her, and also, of course, to the amazing cast. What a privilege to work on it. I've worked on it for three series. I'm pretty ancient history too.
2: You mentioned that it's a labour of love. Tell us about the practicalities of that labour of love. How do you go about constructing this extraordinary 3 hours that you're releasing next week?
9: I think, first of all, it is a work that's been crafted beautifully in the edit every time. But I think and the work and the legacy of Michael Apted, the late director, who was amazing. But you need somebody who's brilliant at archive. When we decided we would go again after Michael Apted's death, we thought it has to be an Oscar winner. It has to be a British man, or British person. It has to be somebody who loved the series and who actually coincidentally met Michael Apted.
5: And you got the perfect person.
9: And we got the perfect person.
5: Asif Bardia.
9: Absolutely. And it's poetic, it's elegiac, it's lyrical. And you do watch the way, I kept saying, more montages from the black and white to the...
2: Well, I was going to ask you, when you're working with an extraordinary director like that, to what extent do you leave them to do their thing, and to what extent do you offer some... How does it feel to be offering someone like that some feedback, shall we say?
9: Luckily, we got on very... I used to direct programmes in my youth at the BBC and series, so I've got the sort of creative bones, and Asif and I would have conversations about it, and I think you've just got to be bold, and you've got to be able to think... The best creativity comes from that synergy, and you can't just let somebody get on with it. I mean, you do to an extent, you see, and you give broad brushstrokes, but there are minutiae as well, and certain hills you'll die on and certain hills you won't. So you have to
2: I guess that's whatever you're making a program.
9: Yes.
5: And one of the contributors does at some point say they feel like it is almost an early reality TV show. Does it feel like that to you?
9: Well, sort of nomenclature is a bit meaningless here. I mean, but they are characters who've shared their lives with us. But I suppose the difference is how profoundly they've shared their lives, but we see our lives in them. And there is that sort of dialogue, internal dialogue on our parts, where we think, what was our life about? What is our life about? What will we be like at 14? So... Is it a reality? I don't know. I don't think nomenclature matters in this sense, but reality has a sort of sense of superficiality. It doesn't have to be that, whereas this is deeply, deeply profound.
5: And what about issues around consent? You know, clearly it's not all positive. At one point in the first episode, one of the characters says he actually didn't like the way he was portrayed earlier on as the sort of posh character, effectively.
9: I think... Unbelievably, I mean, duty of care now is so fundamental. And whether, you know, way back then, whether it was a slightly different, but I think all the parents were involved, and the duty of care, it became self-evident how much you had to care for these people. And Claire Lewis was fundamental in that, and looking after them and making sure that they felt happy. And if they didn't, to be able to share their grievances, which I think is... important. And Michael himself was a character in the film. And in the second episode, we discuss the whole process of that relationship and being on screen for the best part of their lives.
2: Do some of those who were involved at the start have regrets?
9: No. I mean, there was one who dropped out, Charles, but watch this space. And I think that they realised that it was a piece of public service television that belongs, that feels very heartland ITV, you know, from its Granada roots, its regionality.
5: It made me miss World in Action, I must say.
9: Yeah,
2: I had quite a strong reaction watching it, which was, would this have got started today?
5: Yeah, that's what
2: was
5: I wanted to
2: ask. Public service television in the same state today that it was when this began?
9: I think there is amazing public service television. We've all got to protect it.
5: And we should say before we end, 70 Up starts next week. It's the first of two 90-minute documentaries on ITV. Starts on Tuesday. Thank you so much, Jo Clinton Davis, for being with us, and all our guests.
2: That's it for this edition of The Media Show. Thank you very much indeed for your company. We'll see you soon. Bye-bye.
5: Goodbye.

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4: In China, Communist Party officials disappear on a regular basis.
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6: And that's not just to keep the foreigners guessing.
4: But one of these purges stands out from the rest. Zhang Youxia, head of China's military, hasn't been seen for almost a year. It's a story of power, corruption, and military might that matters well beyond China. Join me, Celia Hatton, for the documentary from the BBC World Service after the news.
7: BBC News with Govinda Gill. President Trump has said every adult US citizen will receive $5,000 if his Republican Party wins both chambers of Congress in November's midterm elections. It's unclear where the money would come from and whether such a payment would be legal. A huge search operation is continuing off the coast of the Philippines for dozens of people missing following a fire on board a ferry travelling from Manila to the popular tourist destination of Quirón. At least five people are known to have died. The EU's Copernicus Climate Service says August was one of two hottest months ever recorded, July 2023 being the other. The average temperature recorded in both months was 1.5 degrees above pre-industrial times. The American military says it's carried out another strike on an alleged drug-smuggling boat in the Caribbean, killing three people. Rights groups say the policy amounts to extrajudicial execution. A regional governor says Russian airstrikes on the Ukrainian port city of Mykolaiv on Wednesday and overnight killed four people and injured another 19. Russia said it hit a Ukrainian drone warehouse in the city. The AI firm Anthropic says it has identified a fourth cybersecurity incident involving its Claude model. It said the latest incident had taken place in January. A television news presenter in Uganda has been chosen to take the throne of the traditional kingdom of Toro in the west of the country. Prince Edward Rukidi Kijinangoma works at the state-run broadcaster UBC. And the historic Baya tapestry embroidered more than 900 years ago to depict events leading to the Norman conquest of Britain will go on display in London shortly. It's on loan from France until next July. BBC News.
4: In China, top officials go missing fairly often, and when you've watched them for a while, you'll see these vanishings follow a pattern. A senior Communist Party member or a high-ranking general fails to turn up at a state event. Then they miss an important meeting or a military ceremony. They simply evaporate from public view. Weeks later, there's a terse, formal announcement on China's state media. So-and-so is under investigation, usually for corruption or abuse of power. A few months after that, another announcement. They've been found guilty in a secret trial. The official in question is never seen in public again. They've been purged. You're listening to the documentary from the BBC World Service. I'm Celia Hatton, and this is the Dictator's Survival Guide. I've been both fascinated and horrified by this aspect of autocratic regimes since I first began working as a journalist inside China in the early 2000s. China's leader Xi Jinping has been purging the top echelons of the Chinese Communist Party since he came to power over a decade ago. But with strongman politics on the march, it feels as if there's never been a better time to try to understand the behavior of dictators and why we should pay attention to how they treat the people closest to them. In January this year, Xi Jinping carried out a purge that stood out from the rest. Because the latest top official to vanish is China's military chief, Zhang Youxia.
5: Tonight, the stunning fall of China's most powerful general.
8: China has purged the very top man within its military, with the exception of Xi Jinping himself.
4: Even the most ardent China watchers were stunned.
9: I had no idea this purge was coming.
10: Zhang Youxia getting purged would be the last thing I expect, frankly.
4: Zhang Youxia was Xi's right-hand man. They'd known each other since childhood. Some joked the two were besties. For years, Zhang was the man just behind Xi at every military ceremony. He'd been promoted under Xi and kept his post long after the party's normally strict rules would have forced him to retire. He was seen as untouchable. Every morning, right after news of Zhang's detention surfaced, I'd check my phone, my email, and social media, and there was almost no concrete information to explain why. Just more informed guesses from people whose analysis I trust.
6: Beijing is a black box. And that's not just to keep the foreigners guessing, it's to keep the rest of the political system in line.
10: Exactly what Zhang Youxia has done that is so unforgivable is a mystery.
9: It's also possible that Zhang Youxia simply outlived his usefulness.
4: Theories as to why Xi had turned on his friend are unleashed. He was planning a coup, leaking nuclear secrets to the U.S., that he'd just got too big for his boots. The timing was also odd. Zhang was in charge of one of the world's biggest militaries, which many believed could be preparing to invade neighboring Taiwan. Why would he be purged now? So here's our mystery. Xi Jinping is arguably one of the most powerful men on the planet, and he stayed at the top with a loyal wingman at his side, Zhang Youxia, until now. What's changed? After 25 years of reporting on China, I've learned one thing. Patience is important. Details often emerge slowly. I start to scroll through my contacts, and first I turn to people who go in and out of China frequently, but are based outside the country, so are free to talk. Commentators are saying Zhang Youxia's detention is the most dramatic purge since the days of Mao Zedong, China's revolutionary leader. And that's where the story takes us next, back to the birth of communist China. Many prominent families in mainland China get bragging rights by dating their histories to 1949, when the communists seized power. And that includes Xi Jinping and the now ousted general, Zhang Youxia. They're known as princelings, the sons of China's communist revolutionaries.
9: Their fathers were literally comrades in arms. Xi Zhongxun, the father of Xi Jinping, and Zhang Zongxun, the father of Zhang Youxia, they were fighting directly under Mao, fighting together to defeat the nationalists all across this giant swath of the country's northwest.
4: Joseph Tarigian is the author of a book on the Xi family. Through his research, he's also learned about the Zhangs because the two families' histories are so intertwined. Zhang Youxia was born in 1950, Xi in 1953. Xi made an early move into politics. He applied and was rejected from the Communist Party 10 times before he was accepted. And then he shot up through the ranks. At the same time, Zhang was building a reputation for himself within China's military.
9: Zhang Youxia became a war hero in 1984 during a battle against the Vietnamese. And his name was all over the country. He was portrayed as someone who was risking his life and suffering and even killing for the regime, an impeccable member of his generation because he was so dedicated to the party.
4: But he had broader interests too.
9: This is somebody who like to engage in arm wrestling contests as a young person who, during the Cultural Revolution, was seen to dribble around a basketball and ask anybody around him whether they would dare to challenge him. And in the 1980s, when he was fighting against the Vietnamese, after fighting a battle, would invite a bunch of journalists to meet with him, and he would talk to them about Mozart, he would talk to them about literature.
11: Not an average run-of-the-mill communist, then. I wanted to know more.
6: I am Drew Thompson. I am a senior fellow at the S. Roger Rotnam School of International Studies at Nanyang Technological University in Singapore.
11: Drew is one of the few outside China who's spent any significant time with Zhang. He was working for the U.S. Department of Defense in 2012 when Zhang and several other Chinese generals visited the U.S. as part of a week-long tour.
6: He was supremely confident. He was curious. He was asking questions. But really, he was, you know, taking the measure of the Americans. He had a spring in his step and he was clearly enjoying himself. So I kind of attached myself to him.
11: Whatever Drew saw in Zhang might have appealed to Xi Jinping, too. Xi promoted him from his earliest days in office, and Zhang became central to Xi's efforts to completely modernize China's outdated military so it could, as Xi put it, fight and win wars by 2027. When he became military chief, Zhang was always front and center at big state occasions. Like this one, just last September. Russia's Vladimir Putin and North Korea's Kim Jong-un looked on as China showed off its military prowess. Then, in December, Xi and Zhang Youxia stood side by side at another military ceremony. Shortly after, Zhang was gone. There's a well-trodden path for journalists investigating stories like this. Usually, someone leaks information. But China doesn't work like that. Because most secrets lie behind the walls of one huge complex in the heart of Beijing. Zhongnanhai is the traditional housing compound where China's top leaders live. It's right beside Tiananmen Square, where most of China's political events happened, like the 1989 pro-democracy protests. I biked past Zhongnanhai regularly when I was a correspondent, but like almost every other ordinary person, I've never seen the mansions, the lakes, or the manicured gardens beyond its high walls. Here, the rules of the game are different. Occasionally, heads of state get a peek, like Donald Trump recently.
12: These are the most beautiful roses anyone's ever seen. I asked the president.
11: But it's a world where secrecy and paranoia reign.
13: It is a rather lonely existence at the highest level.
11: Victor Shi is one of the most connected China experts out there. He's the director of the 21st Century China Center at the University of California, San Diego. He and his team study how the top ranks of party officials interact with one another, or not.
13: For one member, for example, to meet with another member, it would have to be during official meetings, or they would have to seek approval from Xi Jinping himself. Because, of course, for the top leaders of China, especially Xi himself, he wants to keep track of all the social interactions between top leaders on the civilian side and especially top generals. I would guess that even all the electronic communication of these generals are recorded and watched very carefully by Xi himself.
11: The result of all this suspicion, Joseph Turigian says, is that even the people at the top of the party have little idea what's going on. But he says this isn't that unusual in dictatorships.
9: When Mikhail Gorbachev was brought to Moscow by his patron, Yuri Andropov, Gorbachev, trying to figure out what a career in the party center is like, asked his old mentor, Andropov, to go to a picnic. And Andropov said, "What do you mean? What are you talking about?" And Gorbachev said, "You know, just to hang out, have a conversation." And Andropov said, "If we did something like that, by the end of the day, there would be a report on General Secretary Brezhnev's desk, and there would be many questions. You just don't understand what it's like yet to be here in Moscow." And Gorbachev wrote in his memoirs that this was the moment when he realized that the party center was a place without normal human emotion.
11: No normal human emotion. What a thought. But Jiang and Xi were believed to be the exception to this rule. They had the closest relationship allowed within the system, said one Chinese commentator. But we now know that didn't save Jiang. I reach out to someone I only make contact with rarely. Let's call her Madam X. She's the person I know with by far the closest ties to the top tiers of the party. She's elusive, but I really wanted to know what she thought about this purge. I send her a message and I wait. There are definitely more questions than answers at this stage. It would help to look elsewhere, to other countries, maybe other periods. Would that, I wonder, shed any light on Xi's thoughts or how dictators think, or uncover the logic behind these purges?
14: The study of dictators and how they operate is a growing field, with books, courses, journal articles, and conferences, like this one at Queen Mary University here in East London. It's a two-day conference, and I have the agenda in my hand. It's got talks on everything from Russian transnational authoritarianism to post-protest propaganda.
11: The academics here study how dictatorships work.
15: I think some of the stereotypes we have about autocracies are that they're led by individuals who behave irrationally or act like madmen.
11: Ed Goldring is with the University of Melbourne.
15: But if we strip away some of these idiosyncrasies, then there are actually systematic behaviours and patterns that we can observe in dictatorships across the world.
11: Ed and others believe we need to pay attention when dictators are booting people from their inner circles, because these purges are key to understanding the balance of power in potentially dangerous autocracies. The argument goes that the people who are removed are often those who have softened a leader's power-hungry ideas, like invading other countries and starting wars. When purges happen, those people are often replaced by yes-men, and that's when the danger increases for us all. Ed and his fellow academics believe there's almost a dictator's handbook. Those kinds of leaders use similar logic. And rule number one, there's no point in allowing officials to resign gracefully. Purges need to be seen to have an effect.
15: The best known example of that is, of course, Saddam Hussein in 1979.
11: In the weeks before Saddam became Iraq's new president, members of his own Ba'ath party had opposed his rise to power.
15: And 6 days after Saddam takes office, he, of course, has not forgotten this. And so he implements this very performative purge of elites.
11: He gathers party members together. Then one official who has been tortured before the meeting gets up on the stage. He's forced to confess he'd plotted against Saddam.
15: Saddam sits there very coolly, and there are these famous images of him lighting a Cuban cigar as this performance is taking place.
11: Saddam then has the names of other officials read out. Each one must stand, recite the party slogan, and leave the room.
15: So 68 officials were taken out of the room, 21 of them were executed, and Saddam enlisted other party officials to conduct the executions themselves, thereby making them complicit in this very performative purge.
14: It's the ultimate high-stakes political theater.
15: Yeah, absolutely.
11: Dictators rule number two. Choose your purge method well. Executions are risky. Those left behind in the inner circle might be so scared they'll be up next that they decide to pull off a coup. So death sentences could threaten the leader's survival. What other options are there? Long ago, exile was a possibility. No longer, Ed says.
15: The Bolsheviks were quite a fan of that one in the 1920s, but given the advancement of modern communication technologies, exiling someone might now mean that they could still be problematic just from another location.
11: Exile is off the table, execution is too. And so leaders these days go for the Goldilocks outcome, sending officials to prison. It's widely believed Zhang Youxia has been sent to Qincheng in Beijing suburbs, a famous luxury prison, along with other top officials. When I was reporting from inside China, I discovered that VIP Communist Party prisoners get unusual perks like an extra apple and a glass of milk at breakfast, carpets in their cells that are more like apartments with televisions. So that's what happens to the officials who've been purged. Japanese-born researcher Jun Seduth is a leading authority on when purges are most likely to happen.
16: We have collected data on purges that cover most of the authoritarian leaders or leaders in authoritarian regimes between 1918 to 2000.
11: June's research has debunked the assumption that dictators choose to weed officials out of their inner circles when they're feeling weak. Instead, the data she's collected shows that purges happen in the quiet moments, when they feel they have enough leverage over their rivals to pounce.
16: By looking at these global data, there are definitely certain patterns in terms of when they do purges. And I find that leaders can only purge when the purges are unlikely to lead to successful coups.
11: Okay, so to put it in simple terms, you found that the purges actually occur when a leader is feeling temporarily strong in comparison to the people around them?
16: Exactly. So the window of opportunity to purge without causing backlash, that is the key idea.
11: So the rules of the dictator's handbook reveal that purges must have an element of theater, whether it's a sudden disappearance or a Saddam-style confession. They tend to lean towards imprisonment, and they happen before a storm is brewing, when the leader feels the risks of eliminating others at the top are low. We'll take this and see how it applies to Zheng's purge. I keep checking my messages for an answer from Madame X. After a few days, she tells me she'll share what she knows about Zheng Youxia, but she's also consulting with a close friend. Someone, she says mysteriously, who is very well connected and lives near Zhongnanhai. I can only wait. A few weeks after Zheng's purge, and it's Chinese New Year, the Year of the Horse is rung in with the annual State TV's Festival Gala. One theory about Zheng's downfall is galloping across social media: corruption. Zheng, the rumors say, has been linked to a lingering scandal. Remember Xi Jinping's pledge to transform the military by next year so it can win wars? Chinese generals were given vast amounts of money to make that happen. Instead, there are accusations that they've been siphoning huge piles for themselves. Leaked U.S. intelligence says the modern missiles they were supposed to have purchased were reportedly found to be filled with water, not fuel. There were other equipment failings, too. If true, it's not only a spectacular defense failure, it's also bad news for Xi's anti-corruption drive. When Xi Jinping delivers his New Year's speech to the nation, he talks about how the army has undergone revolutionary toughening in the fight against corruption. It's a rare reference by Xi to the military's problems, and by extension, his friend's recent downfall. Victor Xi thinks, given the money being thrown at the military modernization drive, it's inevitable that some officials would break the rules.
13: All the additional aircraft carriers, the 10 destroyers, or whatever the number that China builds every year, and thousands upon thousands of missiles that are being built, as well as a lot of electronic equipment, of course, is hundreds of billions of U.S. dollars in military contracts a year. That is going to create a lot of opportunities for corruption.
11: Corruption is baked into the Communist Party system. But under Xi, the drive to weed out corrupt officials has never been greater.
10: The Chinese Communist Party and the Chinese government that is in charge of discipline have punished more than 7 million people since Xi Jinping first launched the anti-corruption campaign in late 2012.
11: Olivia Cheung is at King's College London. She's been studying how Xi operates for years, and she says under him, the entire concept of corruption has expanded.
10: Anti-corruption is not only a matter of avoiding bribery or not saying bad things about Xi Jinping. It is about loyalty to Xi Jinping loyally implementing his policy line and also making sure that Xi Jinping is informed at the right time, at the right frequency. And because of this much widened definition, this requires a lot of political judgment that isn't black and white. It's not obvious.
17: So could even the longtime communist comrade Zhang Youxia have put a foot wrong in this complicated party system?
10: I don't think we can rule it out.
17: March arrives, and in the Great Hall of the People, it's the start of China's annual parliament session. By then, the murmurs around Zhang Youxia's demise have shifted to another explanation. There's talk of a power struggle. Joseph Tarigian says Zhang's big personality might have landed him in trouble.
9: It's wonderful to be close to the top leader. It's also extremely dangerous. Now, when you are a powerful person and you believe that you have the trust of the top leader, it's easy for you to become overconfident. If you're seen to be taking advantage of that kind of relationship, then you can really get in trouble.
17: But is this explanation really enough for Xi to purge the man he's known since childhood? For a long time, these competing theories, corruption or a personality clash, are all we have to go on. So the conversation shifts from what Zhang might have done wrong to the strange timing of it all. Xi has a big political date on the calendar. In the autumn of 2027, he's expected to enter an unprecedented fourth term. He's a leader for life, most say, and he hasn't indicated any successors. And so the circle around him is shrinking. Nobody is safe. And this is happening at a key strategic moment, too. 2027 is also the year that U.S. admirals argued China would be powerful enough to invade Taiwan. Some even argued that Zhang had either pushed for or tried to hold Xi back from military action, though the chances of an immediate invasion are dimming. Victor Shi.
13: Right now, it doesn't look very likely because there are no commanders at the highest level. It is astonishing what's happening.
17: China's Central Military Commission has been hollowed out from 7 to just 2 members, Xi Jinping and one other general. Have you ever seen that happen in Chinese politics before?
13: We've never seen the CMC with just 2 people in it. That's very, very unusual.
17: Even if there's no immediate Taiwan invasion, the Chinese military is becoming much more assertive, from the Arctic down to the South China Sea. And ultimately, that's why these purges and the expulsion of Zhang Youxia matters to all of us far beyond Zhongnanhai. As we heard earlier from the people who study purges, when a dictator begins to isolate himself, filling his inner circle with yes-men, that's when the danger of global military aggression increases. Even the most experienced China watchers have different views on what led to Zhang Youxia's downfall. And then, word from the top, or near the top, I should say, Madame X reaches out. She's spoken to her friend, the one who lives near the communist leader's official compound, Zhongnanhai. We're not using her real voice.
18: My friend knows what happened to Zhang. Another general who had been detained in a purge last year, Miao Hui, had been caught up in a huge corruption scandal surrounding weapons that was worth billions. And Miao had handed evidence that Zhang was actively involved too.
17: So that same scandal I mentioned before, the one with missiles filled with water, I asked Madame X if she thought Xi was genuinely trying to eradicate corruption from China to make the country better as a whole. Her answer was blunt.
18: No, that's not the way Xi thinks. He thinks he's the emperor of China. He thinks the whole country belongs to him and his family. If someone does anything bad or steals money from the government, Xi feels they are stealing money from him. He is the emperor, and this is his empire.
17: Whether Madame X has the whole story or not, it's clear that Xi's empire might not be shaping up the way he intended. As some have joked, there are now more senior military officials inside the luxury Qincheng prison
11: and serving at the top of the Chinese military. Xi seems to be following the patterns, the survival guide of strongman leaders before him, using the same logic with the same brutal outcomes. You've been listening to the documentary from the BBC World Service. The Dictator's Survival Guide was presented by me, Celia Hatton. The producer was Adele Armstrong, and the editor was Penny Murphy.
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20: 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Glad to have your company on this early Thursday morning. Mostly cloudy for the overnight, lows in the mid-70s. Partly sunny today, a slight chance of some morning showers, humid conditions, highs in the upper 80s. Mostly sunny tomorrow with a high of around 80.
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11: Hello, I'm Celia Hatton at 8 hours GMT. Welcome to the newsroom. Coming up, we'll start in the Philippines, where a ferry has caught fire, leaving 80 people missing in the waters off the tourist hotspot of Coron. First responders have told the BBC they found the incident heartbreaking. We'll bring you the latest. Donald Trump is down in the polls, but he's making a big money promise to midterm voters.
22: So if the Republicans win, you win with us and you get $5,000, it will be called the Trump dividend.
11: Can the U.S. afford that? And is it even legal? Our North America editor fills us in. And the famous medieval work, the Bayeux Tapestry, has a new rival, the Beer Tapestry.
23: In the Bayeux Tapestry Museum, we kind of like to collect everything that was inspired by the Bayeux Tapestry, such as Game of Thrones Tapestry, Star Wars Tapestry, and so on. And here, to see this Beer Tapestry, it's quite amazing.
11: That's all coming up on the BBC World Service. Stay with us.
7: BBC News with Govinda Gill. A huge search is continuing off the coast of the Philippines for dozens of people missing following a fire on board a ferry. Terrified passengers jumped into the water to escape. At least five people are known to have died. Coast Guards say strong winds have been hampering the search operation. Our correspondent Jake Kwan has more details.
24: It was going from Manila, the capital, to this very popular tourist destination of Coron. And when it almost reached a port, it caught fire. We don't know exactly why, but we're hearing from the witnesses say that the fire was first seen coming from the cargo hold. And, you know, when this fire started in the evening around 6 p.m., by the time the Coast Guards have reached the boat, they said the fire had already engulfed the whole ship. The ship had caught fire near the land, so they were able to rescue some 46 passengers. But there are still, you know, more than 80 people missing.
7: President Trump has sought to energize his supporters ahead of November's midterm elections with a promise of $5,000 for every adult should his Republican Party maintain control of both houses of Congress. The cost of such would add to the government's already bloated deficit. Sarah Smith has more details.
25: That is really, really remarkable promise that Donald Trump threw out towards the end of his speech, saying that if and only if Republicans win the midterm elections, he would pay $5,000 to every adult in America and that he would call it the Trump dividend. He gave very few other details. He certainly didn't tell us how he would pay for this, which could cost about $1 trillion. And also, no explanation either of whether or not this is even legal. Now, it is against federal law to offer money to people to try and influence how they want to vote.
7: A regional governor says Russian airstrikes on the Ukrainian port city of Mykolaiv on Wednesday and overnight killed four people and injured another 19. Hayori Reshetilov said port and industrial infrastructure was damaged, as well as residential buildings and a prison. Russia's defense ministry said it hit a Ukrainian drone warehouse in the city. The EU's Copernicus Climate Service says August was one of two hottest months ever recorded, July 2023 being the other. The record heat also capped Western Europe's warmest summer on record. Here's our environment correspondent, Matt McGrath.
0: The main driver was the burning of fossil fuels, now amplified by a rapidly strengthening El Niño that is naturally warming the Pacific. August was also the first month since last November above 1.5 degrees, the limit governments pledged to stay under in the Paris Agreement. A single month isn't a breach, but is indicative of a worrying trend.
7: World News from the BBC. A court in Hong Kong has convicted the publisher of the Wall Street Journal of trying to block a reporter from becoming head of the Hong Kong Journalists Association. The magistrate found the publisher, Dow Jones, guilty of preventing Selina Cheng from exercising her trade union rights. She sued them 2 years ago after becoming the union leader, saying her editor had told her

0: which depicts events leading to the Norman conquest of Britain, will go on display to the public in London in a few hours' time. France is loaning the artefact for 10 months. These children attend a school on the site of the Battle of Hastings and were given tickets to see the exhibition.
1: I'm excited because it might never come back to England again.
2: It's going to be amazing because it's 1,000 years old. Well, it's nearly 1,000 years old.
0: Their teacher, Miss Cross, coordinated the visit.
3: We got an email through from the British Museum saying that they're offering tickets for local schools around Hastings and Battle to go to the tapestry. As soon as I saw it, I was like, yes, definitely. Because it's our local history, it's just so important to keep it alive.
0: A dispute has emerged over who should succeed the late king of Toro in western Uganda. The queen mother, Best Kemigisa, the late king's sister, have rejected the choice of Prince Edward Rukidikijananagoma, who works for the state broadcaster. They say the succession committee ignored the late king's will, which named his successor. That's the latest BBC News.
4: Hello, I'm Celia Hatton, and this is the newsroom on the BBC World Service. Let's begin in the Philippines. It's just past 4 p.m. there, and rescuers are frantically searching the waters off islands in the western Philippines. That's where a passenger ferry loaded with people caught fire, killing at least five on board. The ferry, the MV June Aster, is afloat but tilting heavily to one side. Dramatic footage shared by the Coast Guard showed much of the vessel engulfed in flames. That fire has now been extinguished. The Philippines is an archipelago of thousands of islands, so it's dependent on boat travel. Ferries are a cheap way to move people and cargo between islands, some of which are inaccessible by air. But as we'll hear, it also has a very bad record for deadly marine accidents. Let's speak to our correspondent Jake Kwon, who's monitoring events from Seoul, the South Korean capital. Jake, what's the latest? What do you know?
5: Well, it's nearing around 24 hours since the initial fire broke out on the ship, but the number of survivors, the number of missing has barely budged. We're still looking at around 80 to 90 people who the Coast Guard still haven't found. And it's all hands on deck situation. They said that they have mobilized all the resources they have. Volunteer fishermen are also helping with the rescue effort. And this happened on a ship, June Aster, that was traveling from the capital Manila to the Coron. This is part of the Palawan Islands. This is where many people, locals and foreigners, vacation. It is known for crystal clear water as well as white sandy beaches. And when the ship nearly arrived at the port, we heard from one of the survivors who was being treated at a local hospital, said that the light had gone out, thick smoke filled the cabin, and he could feel the heat, but he was blinded, and a panic spread through the cabin, and people started running and trampling each other and started jumping overboard, including children. And he was in the cold water for a few hours before he was pulled out by the rescue workers. And the rescue workers are saying that, you know, by the time they arrived at the ship, the ship was already engulfed in flame. And as much as they were trying, the rescue effort was very challenging.
4: Jake, it sounds really dramatic. Can you tell me more about the weather conditions there? Is that hindering the rescue effort?
5: Certainly. When the fire happened, it was already in the evening. So first of all, it was already dark. So when the rescue workers got there, it was pulling, trying to find people in the water. And then the water had very strong currents, very strong waves, strong wind. So the rescuers were saying that the initial first hours, where it's really important for these rescue effort, it was really difficult to operate the search. Now they're saying that today, with the light out, it's a lot easier to see, and the weather has calmed down. So they're doing all they can, and they're using all resources available right now.
4: Jake, marine accidents are relatively common in the Philippines. Just in January, 65 people died when a ferry loaded with passengers capsized. Why are these accidents so common?
5: I think you kind of mentioned it a little, but I think it's important to note that ferries is one of the main modes of transportation for the Philippines. There are more than 7,000 islands there, and many people rely on these ferries to go between. So to begin with, there are many instances where something could go wrong. But every time these kind of incidents happen, people will point out that there is a problem of lax access.

0: attitude towards safety and regulation. Even though law is there, the enforcement is sometimes not there. And then these ships are also not always well maintained. And for example, if you look at that incident you point out in January where 66 people were killed, on the manifest, it said that there were 270 passengers on board. But what the investigators found out is that there were actually 370 passengers on board, 100 extra. So this ship that we saw today, there are 134 people on board according to the manifest. This is what the Coast Guard understands, but the real number could be a lot higher, and we simply won't know the real number until the investigation wraps.
1: Okay, so you're saying that really rescuers don't know how many people they're still searching for?
0: That is one of the issues. And, you know, this is an island that is known for very much tourism. And although Manila to Coron isn't a route that is usually used by foreigners because it is about 15 to 18 hours long. Many people would rather simply take the flight. But a lot of people work on these islands in the tourism sector. These manifests aren't always well logged, and some of these regulations isn't always adhered to. We also heard from the Coast Guards that, you know, many of the survivors also weren't wearing the life jackets as would be required in these situations. So there could be some of these relaxed situations. I'm sure that will be one of the main conversations we'll be having very soon.
1: Jake, thank you. Jake Kwan. To the U.S. now, President Trump has promised $5,000 to every adult American citizen if the Republicans win the midterm elections. It's unclear where the money, totaling around $1.3 trillion, would come from, or if President Trump is breaking the law by offering it. He made the announcement at a Republican Party convention in Texas, which the Democratic Party has described as a flashy distraction from real issues. North America editor Sarah Smith was at the convention.
2: Donald Trump has just finished his big speech to supporters at this Republican convention, and he told them the midterm elections that are coming up in November are going to be one of the most important elections in American history. And then to try to guarantee a Republican victory in those elections, he made a rather surprising promise. He said he would pay $5,000 to every adult in America if, and only if, the Republicans win those midterm elections.
3: So if the Republicans win, you win with us and you get $5,000. It will be called the Trump dividend. We'll call it the Trump dividend. But the only condition on the payment of this dividend that we're going to be making, so it's $5,000 to every adult. The only caveat I have is that the dividend that we're making must be spent in the United States of America.
2: It's not clear that it's legal to make a promise like that, because it is against the law to try and offer a payment to anybody to influence how they're going to vote. Donald Trump may say that this is an election promise rather than an election bribe. But he didn't give any details at all as to how he would pay for this. It could cost $1 trillion to pay a $5,000 dividend to every American. No details of where that money would come from. But Donald Trump clearly knows that the cost of living is really weighing heavily on people's minds, and the war in Iran, which is helping drive prices up. So he said that he thinks the war in Iran won't be over before the midterm elections, but very shortly after that, and he promised prices would plummet as soon as that conflict is wrapped up. And then, in a sign that he clearly thinks he's still a big vote winner for the Republican Party, he asked voters to pretend that he is running for election, to pretend that his name is on the ballot, and come out and vote accordingly in November.
1: Our North America editor, Sarah Smith, and more analysis on that story available on the BBC News website. You're listening to The Newsroom on the BBC World Service. Well, we've reported lots on the programme on the damage left behind by the alarming number of severe wildfires breaking out in Europe this summer, climate change and the effect of El Niño, the periodic natural warming of the Pacific Ocean, are thought to be behind the unusually high temperatures. And now, the European Union's Climate Service says August this year was the joint hottest month ever recorded. Well, for more on this, I'm joined by our environment correspondent, Matt McGraw. Matt, tell us more about what the EU's climate service has said.
4: Well, as you said, Celia, anybody who's been in the UK, Europe, parts of America, parts of Asia, parts of Africa through the last few months will have recognised the intense heat that many parts of the world have been suffering from and the related extreme events such as storms, droughts that have accompanied all those. So it's no real surprise that the data for August shows that the temperatures for the whole of the world, the global temperature for the whole of the world, was the warmest on record. I think what is surprising for scientists in some respects is the margin of the scale of the warming. They're saying, the Copernicus units are saying that basically it's 1.65 degrees higher than pre-industrial times since about 1880, 1850. And that number is really important because politicians in Paris in 2015 agreed that they would try and keep the global temperature under that 1.5 degree level. The rise in global temperatures would be kept under that much. And now we see in this particular month, it's gone past that. Now, it's not a breach. Usually that temperature is measured over 10 or maybe 20 years, but it's significant because of the direction of travel and the scale of it. And I think that's what's worrying scientists.
1: Matt, we've been hearing this kind of news a lot. The hottest day on record, the hottest month on record. Can you put this into context for us? How worried should we be?
4: I think there's a number of things that are different with this particular piece of data. It's, I think, the scale of the intense events that we've seen. Normally, what used to be normal, I guess, back in 10, 15 years ago, you might have one heat wave in the summer or two. You know, across Europe and the UK, we've had four, potentially five big heat waves, and in other parts of the world as well. It's the intensity, the severity, And I guess behind all this is what the scientists say is the onward rise of carbon emissions that are doing the most damage here. They are the key factor in driving up this heat and keeping that heat high. And we're seeing this intense played out across the world in this summer, perhaps like we've never seen before.
1: I mentioned the wildfires that burned across Europe this summer. Do you think that the governments in Europe in particular are waking up to the dangers posed by climate change?
4: I think it's interesting. You see the responses from governments. The governments everywhere are very concerned when they see the scale of the heat waves that overwhelmed parts of Europe in some respects. You know, nuclear power stations in France that couldn't run because the level of the water in the rivers was too low or too hot. We've seen so many aspects of this. Governments making their responses on the reacting to the events. But the bigger question of whether they're taking action on the driving force of this, the emissions of carbon dioxide, that is still in play. And governments are less, shall we say, committed than they were. They're more distracted by other things, the cost of living crisis, wars in various places. They're less focused on the underlying issue here. And I think we'll see in the next few months when political leaders get together just how stuck they are on this particular issue.
1: And Matt, I mentioned the El Nino weather phenomenon. It's also playing a role, but the biggest impact of it is still to come.
4: Yes, that's right. I mean, the scientists were saying that we're seeing a rapidly rising El Nino, and it might be one of the strongest, possibly the strongest we've ever felt in the world. And we're not really seeing the full impact of that on temperatures yet. That's likely to be at the peak when it's November, December later this year and into next year that we'll see that heat coming up out of the oceans, mostly in the Pacific, and impacting the atmosphere. But we're already seeing it in monsoons in various parts of the world. We're already seeing the fingerprints of it in that. So I think there'll be a lot more to come on the scale of El Nino and the impact it'll have on temperatures over the next number of months.
1: Okay, thanks for taking us through that. Our environment correspondent, Matt McGraw. Well, the Bayeux Tapestry, which tells the story of the Norman conquest of Britain in 1066, goes on public display in London in just about an hour's time. But just a short walk from the exhibition at the British Museum, another embroidered artwork is celebrating a very different part of British history. The 8-metre-long beer tapestry traces the story of brewing in Britain from the arrival of the Normans to the present day. Here's our reporter, Tim Muffett.
5: In a pub across the road from the British Museum, pints are being poured and customers captivated by 8 metres of embroidery above the bar, the beer tapestry.
6: It starts at 1066 when the beer tapestry ends and it just shows the history of beer through the ages.
5: Uggs Rimkus is the manager of the Museum Tavern.
6: It starts with William toasting to his success. We go to the hops arriving from the Low Countries. Moving forward, it's the story of Bayonne naval ships during Napoleon times. We go to Second World War, where the women took charge of the brewing whilst the men were at war. And finally, we move into the modern day brewing.
5: There's been a pub on this site since 1723, when the Dog and Duck opened, becoming the Museum Tavern in 1759. This month, its owners, Green King, which was founded in 1799, have renamed it the Beer Tapestry.
7: I think it's fabulous. I think it's typical of what the Brits do, have a bit of humour in a pub.
8: Now I've come over from France and I did not expect to see such a fun English way of celebrating this amazing piece of history.
5: The Bio Tapestry exhibition opens at the British Museum on Thursday. Bringing the 70-metre, 11th century artwork across the Channel has been a monumental challenge. Enjoying a lunchtime pint today, the team who usually look after it when it's on display in Normandy.
9: I'm Dr. Martin Bostel, I'm the director of the Beer Tapestry Museum.
10: Martin, what do you think of the Beer Tapestry?
9: I think it's amazing. You know, in the Beer Tapestry Museum, we kind of like to collect everything that was inspired by the Beer Tapestry, such as Game of Thrones tapestry, Star Wars tapestry, and so on. And here, to see this beer tapestry, it's quite amazing.
5: It might lack the historical clout of its near namesake, but the Beer Tapestry does have one major advantage over the Bio Tapestry. Whereas tickets for the exhibition in the British Museum cost around £30 and are currently sold out, this celebration of beer and breweries is free.
1: Tim Muffett. Now, the tech giant Apple has unveiled its latest iPhone, one with a difference.
11: A similar size to your passport, it feels familiar to hold and comfortable to use with one hand. Its distinctive asymmetric shape with two rounded corners invites you to open it. The two sides connect into a continuous frame surrounding the largest iPhone display we've ever designed.
1: A promotional video there describing Apple's first foldable smartphone. It's called the Duo, and it's been years in development. Our North America technology correspondent Lily Jamali was at the launch in California. Jannat Jalil asked her if this was the first major change to the iPhone in years.
12: Yeah, the first major change since the release of the iPhone, if you can believe it, that was almost two decades ago. Steve Jobs, of course, was the person who did that unveiling today here at Apple Park in Cupertino, California. It was new CEO John Ternus who did the unveiling of the iPhone Duo. He said that in his view, it would fundamentally alter how consumers experience foldables. I got to test it out a bit earlier. It's actually a lot of fun. It is the size of a passport. It's not all that much heavier than your standard iPhone, the smaller version now. And when you open it up, you get a 7.6-inch screen. It's the thinnest iPhone that Apple has ever made when it is open, but it is expensive.
13: Absolutely. A hefty price tag of some $2,000.
12: That's right. So it's $2,000 to start. That's just the base price. The price can rise considerably depending on how much storage a consumer is willing to buy. So you could end up spending north of $3,000 for this phone. And it's worth noting, you know, smartphones within that segment, foldables make up just 2% of sales. That was the stat from 2025, according to a number of different analysts we've been speaking to. So it's not something that consumers are clamoring for. But we have seen Apple enter these spaces later, the smartphone itself, that category being a great example, and coming to dominate it because in their view, they might take a little bit longer, but they are the ones who will ultimately get it right.
13: And Lily, iPhone launches used to be highly anticipated events under Steve Jobs. How does this one compare?
12: Yeah, you know, in recent years, the company has shifted away from these live events. Steve Jobs, you know, because it was the 50th anniversary of the company earlier, I spent a lot of time looking through his archival videos. And he is just a spectacular showman, did live demos, cracked jokes on the fly. We have a much more kind of curated, carefully choreographed set of launch events these days. And in fact, it was released by video, effectively. We all sat in a room and watched a video for an hour and 20 minutes. It's a little different. But, you know, that does represent some of the bigger shifts under Tim Cook and now John Ternus. It's a little bit more careful, perhaps, than it used to be.
1: Our North America tech correspondent, Lily Jamali. And last, the Toronto Film Festival is due to get underway shortly, continuing a busy month for film lovers, with the Telluride Film Festival wrapping up earlier this week and Venice due to end this weekend. Tom Brooke has just returned from the US town of Telluride and the Rocky Mountains, which is renowned for launching films that go on to win Oscar trophies. Here he is with fresh suggestions of movies to keep tabs on this year.
14: In the beautiful, elevated surroundings of the Rocky Mountains in Colorado, the four-day-long Telluride Film Festival routinely spotlights significant new cinema and brings top names in filmmaking into a very relaxed atmosphere. And movie fans travel from far and wide for a festival that's seriously committed to cinema.
15: It's so laid back. There's no paparazzi. There's no awards. It's just about the art of film.
16: The landscape. Also, the program is great every single year.
14: Several films got people talking in Telluride, among them Ink, directed by Danny Boyle. It's the story of Rupert Murdoch's impact on tabloid journalism in late 1960s Britain.
17: We want our readers to feel alive when they wait for their paper in the morning.
14: In 2008, Telluride launched Danny Boyle's Slumdog Millionaire. It then went on to win 8 Oscars.
18: You were here with Slumdog. How does it feel to be back again?
19: Oh, it's such a privilege to be in Telluride. It's something you never take for granted. It's amazing. We're very lucky to be back. It's a very, very different film, obviously. But I hope it's as interesting to people as works out with Slumdog, yeah.
20: Hello, Pops, you're right.
14: For me, the Telluride film with the best performances came in the world premiere of Tender Loving Care, what is said to be the final film of veteran celebrated UK filmmaker Mike Leigh.
21: So, how's your love life?
20: Straight in.
14: It's the story of a family and those in their orbit and how they deal with the vagaries of life.
22: Hello, Telluride.
14: 83-year-old Mike Leigh couldn't be in Telluride, but he sent the opening night audience a video message.
22: We made it with Tender Loving Care.
14: And the Telluride audience were prompted to let Mike Leigh know just how much they appreciated him.
22: It's such a thrill to be here.
14: Actor Marion Bailey, who plays the character of Birdie in Tender Loving Care, was there and she introduced the film.
23: I think it's about love. I think it's about all kinds of love between family, friends and the wider community and society. It's about people looking after each other.
14: But it's not just well-wrought feature films that are populating festival season this year. The harsh realities of the outside world are also being brought to audiences with a number of powerful documentaries. Here in Telluride, I saw a film called Rehearsals for Revolution. It's a remarkable insight into Iran and what's been taking place in that country over the last four decades. The material was edited together by Arash Ashtiani, who thinks the film provides a portrait of Iran quite different from that found in traditional news journalism.
24: It goes beyond the news, you know. It goes to the life of the people, to their dreams. We have to keep the hope in the worst situation, and that's the best recipe for now, because I think it's not a very good situation back in Iran.
25: I don't have anything to deceive you on. Of course I'm not deceiving you.
14: But the documentary that became a real Telluride event was a surprise screening of You Can See Everything, in which Elizabeth Holmes, the now imprisoned founder of a medical testing company convicted of fraud, gave filmmakers extraordinary access before going to jail.
26: Okay.
14: Festival goers were captivated by the documentary's intense, unsettling interview sequences.
26: Okay, good chat.
14: As the festival wound down, the consensus was that Telluride once again did what it nearly always does, deliver some compelling cinema and identify films and performances that will go on to get recognition just as award season is gathering momentum.
1: That report by Tom Brooke. And you've been listening to The Newsroom from the BBC World Service with me, Celia Hatt. And before we go, a reminder of our main news. A massive search operation is continuing in the waters off the Philippines. Following a fire on board a passenger ferry, dozens of people are missing. President Trump has suggested he'd pay every adult American citizen $5,000 if the Republicans keep control of Congress in November's midterm elections. And a dispute has broken out over the succession to the kingdom of Turu in Uganda.
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3: Since 2020, the energy company BP has had four chief executives and three board chairmen. And yet, just last month, it announced its highest quarterly profit for 4 years. So today on Power Players from Business Daily, we're looking at what's going on and what it tells us about global energy supply and the politics around how we power our homes and businesses. 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
4: BBC News with Jane Steele. A huge search operation is continuing off the coast of the Philippines for dozens of people missing following a fire on board a ferry travelling from Manila to the popular tourist destination of Coron. At least five people are known to have died, with more than 40 people rescued. President Trump has said every adult US citizen will receive $5,000 if his Republican Party wins both chambers of Congress in November's midterm elections. The cost of such largesse would be over $1 trillion, and its legality is uncertain. A regional governor says Russian airstrikes on the Ukrainian port city of Mykolaiv on Wednesday and overnight killed four people and injured another 19. Russia said it hit a Ukrainian drone warehouse in the city. A court in Hong Kong has convicted the publisher of the Wall Street Journal of trying to block a reporter from taking up a union role. Selina Cheng sued the publisher 2 years ago and was sacked at the time. The EU's Copernicus Climate Service says August was one of the two hottest months ever recorded, July 2023 being the other. The average temperature recorded was 1.65 degrees above pre-industrial times. The American military says it has carried out another strike on an alleged drug smuggling boat in the Caribbean, killing three people. Rights groups say the policy amounts to extrajudicial execution. A dispute has emerged over who should succeed the late King of Turo in western Uganda. The Queen Mother, Best Kim Gissa, and the late King's sister have rejected the choice of Prince Edward Rukidi Kija Nangoma, who works for the state broadcaster. She claims the Royal Guard have been withdrawn and she's been placed under house arrest. The Bayeux Tapestry, embroidered more than 900 years ago to depict events leading to the Norman conquest of Britain, is going on display in London shortly. It's on loan from France until next July. BBC News.
3: Four chief executives and three board chairs since 2020. If I just gave you those stats,

0: the company that's full name is British Petroleum actually even British anymore? BP, what does it tell us about global energy supply and the politics around how we power our homes, businesses and transportation? And is the company that's full name is British Petroleum actually even British anymore? Yeah, welcome back to Power Players from Business Daily on the BBC World Service. Will Bain here with you today, but flying solo today. No Rahul or Michelle this week, so I've enlisted a little bit of help and gone right to the top to do so. Someone who's covered the world's biggest companies for more than two decades and has spent probably more time than he cares to think about trying to get to the bottom of our central question today of what is going on at BP, one of the world's biggest energy companies. That's the BBC's business editor, Simon Jack.
1: Hey,
0: thanks
1: Will.
0: For being with us.
1: Pleasure.
0: How many years, then, have you been doing the wranglings of what's been going on at BP?
1: Well, it's been a strange one, BP, because it is, like you say, this is no two-bit company. It's worth £90 billion right now, $120 billion. It's one of the top 10 most valuable companies in the FTSE 100. So you can't be a business journalist without covering BP. It's absolutely central.
0: That's what makes this an interesting story today, right? To sort of lay the table a bit for people, that this is a central issue going on all around the world, right? That we are trying to have, or there is lots of political push to have more of the green transition going on, moving away from oil and gas more bluntly, and everything we do, how we power businesses, travel, homes, etc. How you do that and still make money as a company, far from a BP-only issue, right?
1: Correct. And when I talk to a lot of companies who set out their greener ambitions, and not just oil and gas companies, but all companies, what they've told me is that the green transition has not happened as fast as they thought it would. The simple fact is that companies which prioritised oil and gas and maximised production of that made more money than those companies who were trying to both finance and make money out of a shift to renewables.
0: So in 2020, a gentleman called Helge Lund was the chairman of BP, and Bernard Looney, who you've mentioned, Irish executive, was the chief executive. By 2023, it was Mr. Lund and Murray Auchincloss. Mm-hmm. Then it was Albert Manifold and Mr. Auchincloss as a partnership. Then in 2026, Mr. Manifold and Meg O'Neill. But now, as me and you were talking in the last couple of weeks, Ian Tyler, Meg O'Neill in 2026.
1: Yeah.
0: That is a lot for you. You come from an investment background a long time ago as well. Mm. That is the type of thing, type of churn that investors don't tend to like very much, right?
1: No, that's like sort of having, four different managers of a football club and four different chairmen of the football club in that period. You know, you want a bit of stability, and that's pretty unusual in a company of this size and stature. What I was a bit surprised by is that Ian Tyler, who's now the new chair, was on the board at the time when Manifold was appointed as chair. And he hasn't been on for very long. I suppose that's in his favour. But one might have thought you want a chair who basically wasn't involved in any way in the previous appointment of the chair that proved controversial. So anyway, but as I say, hadn't been there for long. Maybe he's not tainted by the previous regime. He himself, safe pair of hands, used to be chief executive of Balfour Beatty, trained as an accountant. He's one of those kind of classic boardroom figures you find in British business, who's on a board of a portfolio career, I think they call it. Well, wouldn't we all like that? You'll turn up to each of the one-day-a-month jobs and collect a tidy sum for being on the board. So he's chair, he's got a big job to do, but I think that, as far as I understand, things look pretty stable at BP from now, after a period, as you point out, of incredible churn.
0: And it sounds like that Meg O'Neill, who you mentioned, has really kind of got the key in your, to stretch your football manager analogy, she's kind of the sporting director and the manager. She's the Alex Ferguson of Man United. Sounds like she's going to have the reins to run the lot, isn't it? Should we hear a little bit from her herself? This is her speaking to the American network CNBC after BP's last set of financial results just last month.
2: Obviously, we have more work to do. I've laid out five priorities in my statements to the markets. I'm starting with strengthening the balance sheet and high-grading the portfolio. I'm optimistic we're moving at pace, that we are headed in the right direction, and maybe the banner to describe it is we're getting fit to grow.
0: So that was Meg O'Neill there, the chief executive of BP. Plenty more to come on that. You're listening to Business Daily and Power Players from the BBC World Service. Where today, with our business editor, Simon Jack, we are discussing one of the world's biggest energy companies, BP. How has it had a revolving door through the boardroom and the corner office, if that's where chief executives still like to sit? And what does it tell us about what's going on, I guess, in global energy, both politics?

0: but also how we power our businesses and our homes in the future. That central issue, you've already touched on it a couple of times, Simon, in the first chunk of the program too. The battle over how hard to go at shifting to renewables. Take us back maybe, what is it, 6-7 years? Because again, it wasn't just BP, was it? Everybody was looking at this because it felt like there was a movement to that, right? In global business, beyond energy companies too.
1: Everyone was competing to see who could be the greenest business of them all. It started actually with the investor base. Now, the people that, you know, chairman and chief executives ultimately answer to is shareholders. And if you remember, there was a great pressure on from shareholder groups to polish their green credentials.
0: So people may have heard this acronym, right? ESG.
1: Environmental sustainability and governance. So basically, are you a good corporate citizen, both in environment terms, are you leaving the world a better place than you found it? So basically, you wanted to be as shiny as you could on ESG grounds. And all companies weren't immune from that. So therefore, there was a push. And also, a lot of people thought, if anyone's going to move the needle on this environmental stuff and emissions, it's the oil companies themselves. They make tons of money and they've got the technology to try and reduce the emissions from their own, the way they get the stuff out of the ground, and they've got the cash to finance a renewable transition. But then the ESG thing rather sort of backed off a bit, not least because Donald Trump took the White House and found all this stuff a little bit woke. Mm. And investors started saying, how much money are we spending on this stuff? Maybe we should stick to our knitting. And so the ESG pressure began to, I mean, if you like, the pendulum went back the other way. And investors said, listen, you're an oil and gas company. Stop trying to save the world. We are your shareholders. We want you to make a profit, not set world environment policy.
0: Well, let's go back to when they were trying to save the world, because you were in the room for this speech. This was Bernard Looney, a man we've talked about already. He was the BP chief executive at the time in 2020 when he made this speech to investors in February of 2020 in London.
2: As many of you will have heard me say, I love this company. But it is more than having to change. We want to change. We want to change because it's the right thing for the world. And it's a tremendous business opportunity for BP. So our ambition is to become a net zero company by 2050 or sooner, and to help the world get to net zero.
0: You were sat there. I was actually reading what you wrote on the BBC website a little bit earlier on this morning. Did you think even at the time, crikey, this is a lot?
1: Well, I knew that they were making, I thought he meant it. I understood the reasons they were trying to do it because, as I say, there was this big ESG wave from investors saying, get greener, get greener, and they were trying to do that. And they were trying to say, listen, we can be a good corporate citizen and help the world move towards a greener future. I did ask one question of him from the floor. It was about 100 journalists or something sitting in a big hotel in London. And he said, we really care about this, you know, but don't worry, guys, we're not going to cut the dividend. Because a lot of shareholders own it because oil and gas companies pay big dividends. You know, Shell, for example, BP, some of the biggest payers of dividends into pension funds that there are. And I said, if you really care about this, why don't you put more money into it and cut the dividend? Oh, no, we're not going to cut the dividend. So, I think the phrase he uses was performing while transforming, which was basically one of those kind of, oh, here we go. One of those kind of sort of, you know, virtue signaling bits of gobbledygook that you couldn't really make head nor tail off.
0: There were some incredible claims in it, weren't there? Reinvesting, reimagining. So like you say, it sounds like someone wearing white trainers already, doesn't it? Going in there. So the timing was important, actually. We were in the pandemic. We were worried about all of this kind of stuff. And it was like, okay, this is a turning point. We get to hit reset as a global business kind of community.
1: And governments were setting far-reaching environmental targets as well. You had the Theresa May setting a 2050 net zero target for the entire UK, bound in law. And as I say, the investor groups were leaning on boards pretty heavily, saying, lay out your plans. And even some financial regulators were talking to banks about how much you're going to lend to these guys. Mm. Because actually, if you lend and, you know, we have climate change, whatever, are there going to be stranded assets? Will some of these loans never perform? Is that a risk long term to the financial system? So all this stuff was in the air, not unconnected to a change. You know, obviously, Donald Trump's first term was 2016.
0: Well, I was going to ask you, what did change then? Is it just Trump or were there other things going on?
1: I think two things changed. I think Trump definitely was not having any of this woke nonsense, as he would describe it, and he was encouraging US companies to
0: his
1: sort
0: hatred of windmills, as he calls wind turbines.
1: Exactly. He wanted to say, Drillbo Jill, put your foot to the floor when it comes to oil and gas production. And you know, by the way, you know, the US moved during that period into the world's biggest oil and gas producer, and is desperately exporting gas to the entire world right now. So, you know, you can make of that what you will. So there was a bit of that. And then there was a bit of, I think, disillusionment by investors who basically said, I know we said we signed up and we wanted all this, but actually we didn't realise it would be that much less profitable than what you were already doing. And on reflection, can you just go a bit slower? So bit by bit...
0: Was there any reason for that? Was it just the cost of the parts that were going into some of this green stuff? Was it because people hadn't done it before?
1: Well, I remember doing an interview with Ben Van Beurden, the boss of Shell, and this is about 10 years ago, from the roof of one of their refineries in Pernis in Rotterdam. And he said, listen, we'll build a blue hydrogen plant out there. We'll do this and we'll do that. But be under no illusion, this is being paid for by our oil and gas profits. So this is, you know, one day this may be a great business, but at the moment it's cost. So everyone wants green, resilient, clean and cheap energy. But getting from A to B is not cost-free. And I think the oil and gas companies felt that they did not want to be shouldering the burden of that and would actually rather make more profit and leave it to others to do some of the heavy lifting.
0: Yeah, and it leads to that phrase, too far, too fast, that you mentioned, that Murray Auchincloss, when he comes in 2025 as the chief exec, uses. He also talks about misplaced faith in that transition and basically rips it all up and says, we're gonna go back to oil and gas again, $10 billion a year, 70% in oil, 30% in gas, less than 5% of their spending a year on green. I mean, a complete flip on all of it. And yet that hasn't gone brilliantly either.
1: Well, I mean, I think there's two things. I think some of the management changes have blurred their focus a little bit. There is a general...
0: Does it know what it is anymore?
1: Well, it's an energy major, and I think it would call itself an oil and gas major. And it is true that they went too far too fast. But there was a feeling that because Murray Auchincloss was Bernard Looney's number two, can he be the person to be, you know, to lead the company when he was, you know, joint architect of the previous direction? And I think that was what... And there was quite a lot of activist shareholder pressure to get rid of him from, you know, people like Elliott Management and others, for example. And at that point, they basically decided they needed a change of tack. And in fact, people didn't think that Murray Auchincloss was going fast enough in sort of ripping up the plans of which he'd been the joint architect.
0: So you've got pressure from people saying... They're not going quickly enough to back to oil and gas. You've also got big pension funds, haven't you, who've been very on the record too, with a lot of the oil companies saying, well, hang on a minute, we think climate change actually could be very expensive to us in a whole other range of things, and I'm worrying about that too. Big pension funds in the UK have been very vocal about that, for example, as well. So what do you think, what direction, what happens next, I suppose?
1: So two things. Meg O'Neill comes in with a company which is making very fat profits, but not as much profit as its peers like Shell and like Exxon, and also is not valued as highly based on value per dollar earned. So BP trades at about a 10% discount on, you know, price per dollar earned to Shell, and about 30 to 40% discount to Exxon. Now, part of that is because Exxon is listed in the US on US stock exchanges, where investors are much less squeamish about owning oil and gas assets. The thing to watch here is we know that Shell, and I did an interview with Wael Sawan, the boss there, about 18 months ago maybe, who said, we got a very warm welcome when we do our capital markets day over in New York. And, you know, maybe we'll one day list our shares there, because the point is that neither Shell nor BP, even though they are British headquartered companies, are really British at all. And certainly BP does most of its business, a lot of its business in the US. You know, the B doesn't stand for British when they're in the US. And Shell, again, there's a real centre of gravity. They have their big capital markets day. That's where they meet their investors. And this is quite an existential threat for the London Stock Exchange, because if Shell were to go, and they've said they might, and then basically the shareholders, BP, would say, and their shares get re-rated and trade at the same levels, then BP shareholders say, well, we want the same. then you've lost a couple of very big hitters from the top 10 of FTSE 100 companies. And guess what? This is the important thing. When you buy and sell shares on a US stock exchange, you do not pay something called stamp duty. Here in the UK, every time you buy or sell a share, you pay 0.5%. Now, that doesn't sound like a lot, but if you're a big investor trading millions of shares, that begins to add up. And it just adds, and you've got a bigger, deeper pool of investors over there. So there are genuine fears that the likes of Shell and BP, if they were to leave, they haven't published any plans to do that, but that's the current worry. And Meg O'Neill, being a hard-charging, tough American ex-Exxon executive, has got no nostalgia for the origin of BP whatsoever, and the shareholders don't want it.
0: And so if that's the kind of investment direction of travel then potentially, or the environment certainly that you're talking about, for our listeners, and there'll be lots of them, I'm sure, around the world who are worried about this kind of stuff, what does it tell us about investment into energy transition? Is that only going to be done now, do you think? Is your guess that they'll be done by specialist companies in there, that actually oil companies will do oil from now on?
1: Basically? I think so. I think, and this is a kind of, this goes back to a kind of Milton Friedman type of philosophy about what companies should do. He said that companies aren't charities, they don't make social policy, they're there to just do what they do and maximise their profit. Now, that's a very old-fashioned view of it. But on the other hand, is there going to be more or less renewable energy? There's clearly going to be more, and there has been massive ramping up. Are we going to need more connections? Is there going to be more or less solar energy? So all of these things will come, and particularly when you've seen the volatility that can be created by what's going on in the Gulf right now, what happened with Russia and Ukraine. You've seen an explosion of solar in places like China. So, does this mean renewable energy has hit some sort of wall? Definitely not. But does it mean that companies and governments, which specialise in this, or there are subsidies to do that, will take the lead in that? I think that's right. I think that basically more and more oil and gas companies will tend to stick to their knitting.
0: Fascinating, isn't it? How many sort of areas it touches, right down to our pensions, but also about what's going on right around the world with where we're going with energy policy and who's going to steer that, isn't it? Simon, thanks so much for being with us today. We really appreciate all your insight. If you don't subscribe to us here on Power Players, then please do. Still relatively new to the podcast, so we'd love to know what you think. 5-star review would massively help other people find us, but that's just about it from us. Thanks so much for listening.
3: BBC World Service, and now history told by the people who were there. It's Witness History with me, Jane Wilkinson. I'm taking you back to 1944 to meet a young Irish woman whose weather report helped secure the success of a pivotal World War II battle, the operation to push the Nazis out of France.
4: The dawn of June the 6th comes up like thunder over the invasion coast as Allied bombers send down their share of the 20,000 tons of bombs dropped in the 24 hours preceding the landings. The softening up of the German defences along a broad stretch of coast.
3: That's British Pathé on the start of D-Day in 1944. The date, June the 6th, is now fixed in the history books. But Operation Overlord should have taken place 24 hours earlier. And it was forecasts of an Atlantic storm that changed the date. Maureen Flavin sent in the crucial weather report.
5: I felt very happy about it that we did give the right readings. Oh God, I felt proud.
3: Back in 1944, Maureen was working as a post office assistant in Blacksod on the far west coast of Ireland. But her job wasn't just stamping letters and sorting parcels, as her eldest son Edward explains.
6: At that time in Ireland, the Meteorological Service used some of the post offices as observation points, and the west coast of Ireland gave you the first indications of any major change in weather. So during the war, the observations increased.
3: Maureen had had no training in weather reporting, but she learnt, recording temperature, rainfall, air pressure and the force of the wind, using equipment set up outside the remote rural post office.
5: Wind direction was very important. You'd have to be precise with that. Living here, we'd know the wind directions off by heart.
3: That's Maureen, interviewed by New Decade TV for a 2019 documentary about her wartime weather reports.
5: You went out at 10 to the hour, night and day. You couldn't get a good night's sleep. You'd do one weather report sent when it was time to go out and take another one.
3: Maureen shared the 24-hour shifts with Margaret Sweeney, who ran the post office, and Margaret's son Ted. Every hour they phoned their readings to the Met Office in Dublin.
5: I didn't like night duty. I used to be afraid if it was the Germans to come in at night. Come ashore.
3: Meanwhile, in the south of England, tens of thousands of British, American and Canadian servicemen were gathering for the most ambitious operation of the war, the assault of the Normandy beaches in France.
4: More and more troops continue to mass in these islands in readiness for the real second front invasion of Europe, even though the enemy can only guess where they will invade and when. Their final destination is Berlin. There's no secret about that.
3: In fact, the Allies, led by the US General Dwight Eisenhower, had settled on a date. The invasion was to be June the 5th, 1944. But they needed clear skies and calm seas to land forces safely in France. Weather reports were vital. Back in Blacksod, on June the 3rd, Maureen went to take her usual readings. It was 1 o'clock in the morning, and it was an important day for many reasons.
5: The 3rd of June, that was my birthday.
6: It was her 21st birthday. At the time, things were pretty Spartan here. No, they wouldn't have been going out for a meal or some music or anything like that then. She was working, doing her shifts, and she actually took the reading that showed the weather changes coming in from the Atlantic, the barometer dropping, and this indicated a change. A sharp, sudden wind was coming in. It was going to be quite severe.
5: But this day, it was kind of too bad to know the exact direction. So I said, ring the Coast Guard. It was ringing a while before he answered me. I swear he was probably asleep. But I asked him, I said, I'm an awful way. I can't get the wind direction. How's it blowing?
6: It would have been southerly, and as it crossed over Britain, the more severe wind would have been right over the channel.
3: Maureen wrote down her figures and phoned Dublin. What she didn't know is that all her readings were being fed to the Allied headquarters in England, thanks to a deal that Britain had made with the neutral Irish government at the beginning of the war.
5: And it was only down on the phone rang to please check and repeat.
6: And it was a lady in the Met Office in Britain that rang and asked to recheck the readings, which she did, and she got a second call to recheck on that forecast. It was very unusual. She thought it strange. All right, she did wonder why she had to recheck twice.
5: I said, what's wrong? And of course, they weren't going to tell me they were going to war.
3: Maureen's report, now double-checked, was the first indication of the coming storm. Group Captain James Stagg, the Allies' chief meteorologist, pulled all the information together and warned Eisenhower. D-Day would have to be postponed.
7: General Eisenhower at his British headquarters checks the working out of plans. The weather is none too favourable for invasion. Stormy skies and a blustery wind. The channel is notoriously a rough body of water, and the breaking waves make the landing of equipment difficult.
6: The problem was that it would have involved large loss of life from the landing craft, because they weren't capable of handling that sort of weather on the beaches. So it was a big decision to delay it, having 500,000 men milling round ready to go, and it was a hard time for everybody involved.
3: But there were still important questions. How quickly would the storm pass? And could the invasion go ahead the following day?
6: In my mind, equally as important was the weather forecast that she sent afterwards, which showed that the pressure was rising again, the wind speed was dropping, better weather was following, which allowed the Allies to carry on the 6th.
4: Heading out to sea after a 24-hour delay because of the weather. Now the invasion has started. 4,000 ships and thousands of smaller craft. The gathering of the mighty armada.
3: Operation Overlord had finally begun. In the first 24 hours, 160,000 Allied troops landed on a 50-mile stretch of Normandy coast. Their aim, to drive German forces out of Western Europe. British Pathé again.
4: This is it. They're on the beach, plunging waist-deep into the sea. These men who are planting themselves on the first bit of French soil to be won back after 4 years.
3: At the time, Maury never knew the significance of her 21st birthday weather report. Historians only discovered it a decade later. By that time, she'd married Ted Sweeney, was raising a family, and had taken over as Blacksod's postmistress. But in 2021, Maureen received international recognition, as American Museum Director John J. Kelly told RTE.
8: I have a very special award that's rarely given, rarely given. It's coming directly from the United States Congress to her, and it puts her name in the Library of Congress in perpetuity.
5: Oh, God, I feel proud. That it was from Blacksod, and that we gave it right, because they had other reports, remember, coming in. So always it was the right one.
6: Oh, we were very proud of her, especially when she was awarded the Congressional Medal. In her latter life, she lived to be 100, but when you went back to the war, she remembered everything. But as a family, we're very proud of her, very proud of her.
3: Maureen Flavin Sweeney died in 2023. Her interview is courtesy of New Decades TV, and her son, Edward Sweeney, was speaking in 2024 to me, Jane Wilkinson, for Witness History.
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10: 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Glad to have your company on this early Thursday morning. Mostly cloudy for the overnight, lows in the mid-70s. Partly sunny today, a slight chance of some morning showers, humid conditions, highs in the upper 80s. Mostly sunny tomorrow with a high of around 80.
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12: Good morning. President Trump promises adult Americans, all of them, $5,000 each if Republicans keep control of Congress. How would that promise work? It's Morning Edition from NPR News. Millions of U.S. residents could be excluded from the next census if the Trump administration gets its way. I'm Steve Inskeep.
13: And I'm Michelle Martin. The census determines how many congressional seats each state gets for a decade. The governor of Maine says Trump's trade war with Canada hurts more than her state's bottom line. Also, Practical Magic is back. Sandra Bullock and Nicole Kidman return as sisters and witches in a sequel to their 1998 film. It is Thursday, September 10th. Groundbreaking ballet dancer Misty Copeland is 44 years old today. News is next.
14: Live from NPR News in Washington, I'm Dave Mattingly. The war with Iran and the November midterm elections got a lot of attention last night at the Republican midterm convention in Texas. President Trump addressed those attending the event at the American Airlines Center in Dallas.
15: No matter how well you're doing, we seem not a president, Democrat or Republican, almost never wins the midterms. We've got to change that because we have something going that's so good, we can't let that string be broken. So I'm asking you to pretend that I'm on the ballot.
14: Without offering details, the president also pledged a $5,000 payment to every American adult if Republicans hold on to the House and Senate in the midterms. This is Secretary of State Marco Rubio says he's pleased to see right-wing governments in South America willing to help the U.S. fight narco-terrorism. NPR's Michelle Kellerman says Rubio is visiting Colombia, Ecuador, and Peru.
16: In Ecuador, Secretary Rubio announced more targeted sanctions and aid to the military to help the government go after drug traffickers. He brushed off concerns that fishermen are getting caught up in this fight and made clear the U.S. will continue to, quote, blow up ships.
17: And if a threat in this region is emerging to the national security and national interest of our country, we are going to address it. And what we're very happy about is that we can now address it in partnership with other presidents and other leaders in this region that feel the same way.
16: He was speaking after stops in Colombia and Ecuador before flying on to Peru to meet the newly elected president, Keiko Fujimori. Michelle Kellerman, NPR News in Lima, Peru.
14: Human Rights Watch is raising concerns over what it calls an unlawful campaign of executions by Iran. As NPR's Hadil Al-Shalchi reports, the group says many of those being put to death were tortured and charged under a broad definition of security crimes.
18: According to a statement released by Human Rights Watch, at least 59 men were executed by Iranian authorities between mid-March and the end of August, after the U.S. and Israel launched their war on Iran. The human rights organization says at least 29 of those killed were arrested in connection with the nationwide protests which Iranian authorities violently clamped down on before the war. The statement says in many cases the defendants were taken from arrest to the gallows in just 5 weeks, and in many cases the Iranian courts handed down death sentences for non-lethal acts such as throwing stones or breaking into state property. In August, the UN condemned what it called a sharp spike in executions in Iran. Hadil Al-Shalchi, NPR News, Istanbul.
14: Wall Street futures are mostly higher this morning. This is NPR News from Washington. Gasoline prices in the U.S. continue going up as the price of oil moves higher. Crude oil topped $100 a barrel yesterday for the first time since July. AAA says regular gas is now averaging almost $4.28 a gallon. The price went up 5 cents overnight and has risen 13 cents a gallon over the last week. This has been the hottest summer in the U.S. in more than a century. NPR's Lauren Sommer reports.
19: It's not your imagination. This summer was hot. In the U.S., it was the hottest summer in 132 years of record-keeping in the lower 48 states. August was also the hottest August on record for both average temperature and maximum temperature. That's according to the National Oceanic and Atmospheric Administration. Globally, August was also the hottest month ever recorded.

0: Two astronauts who led the Artemis II moon mission earlier this year are stepping away from spaceflight. Commander Reid Wiseman didn't disclose his future plans. Pilot Victor Glover is taking a job at California Polytechnic State University, his alma mater. The NFL kicked off the regular season last night in Seattle, where the defending Super Bowl champions, the Seahawks, beat the New England Patriots 13-10. I'm Dave Mattingly, NPR News in Washington.
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2: 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Thanks for joining us on this early Thursday morning. Partly sunny skies for today. There is a very slight chance of some morning showers, humid conditions with highs in the upper 80s. We're mostly sunny tomorrow with a high of around 80. Mostly sunny again for Saturday, highs in the upper 70s. By Sunday, it should be mostly cloudy. Expect some showers probably in the morning with highs in the lower 80s. And on Monday, mostly sunny, highs in the lower 80s.
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5: It's Morning Edition from NPR News. I'm Michelle Martin.
6: And I'm Steve Inskeep. President Trump spoke for more than 90 minutes at the Republican Party's midterm event.
5: He covered a lot of ground. Some things were new, some were untrue, but his campaign message was clear.
7: So I'm asking you to pretend that I'm on the ballot. I'm on the ballot.
5: And with the president's approval rating at an all-time low, Democrats are hoping Trump's strategy will backfire at the polls.
6: NPR's Stephen Fowler was in the arena for the speech and has woken early to tell us about it. Stephen, good morning.
8: Good morning.
6: Tell me a little more about the president's pitch.
8: Well, his pitch was, it's all about Trump. He touted some of the signature initiatives of his second term, like sweeping tax cuts, repeated some go-to lines on how things are more expensive because of Democrats. He claimed the room was packed with thousands of people waiting outside, even though I could see a sea of empty sections in the arena. Said he was going to campaign for about three dozen swing seats in the final weeks of the election, and promised American adults $5,000 each if Republicans keep control of the House and Senate.
6: Okay, $5,000 for every American adult. When you do the math, it's more than $1 trillion in taxpayer money to taxpayers. How's that work?
8: It wouldn't. That money would have to come from somewhere, also known as Congress. It's illegal to offer people money for their vote. Logistically, that amount is about 80% of all discretionary spending the federal government makes each year, which, by the way, the administration is trying to cut spending. The more obvious obstacle, though, is that public polls show Republicans might lose both the House and the Senate this year.
6: Yeah, it's typical for the party in power to lose some ground, although Trump's party seems to be at risk of losing quite a lot.
7: But That's for right. some reason, when a president wins, even if he's really a good president or a great president, there aren't too many of them, they don't win the midterms, and nobody quite knows why.
6: Okay, is there anything Republicans really can do to beat that?
8: This unconventional convention is certainly part of the idea. But look at it this way. You have this unprecedented party centered around Trump 18 months into the administration, dominated by decisions made by Trump that seem to be for Trump. Think about the ballroom construction, renaming landmarks on the map to spite allies, putting his face on a coin. Then look at what voters say they want the Republican-controlled federal government to focus on. Rising gas prices, the war in Iran, expensive everything. So the path is there if the Republican Party maybe changes

0: its course a little.
1: Okay, so what are some of the responses to the speech, and what are some of the other things you heard there?
0: Well, aside from Trump, the longest time slots were given to comedian Adam Carolla and Texas Congressman Brandon Gill, who each eviscerated Democrats, much to the audience's glee. The loudest applause came for Treasury Secretary Scott Bessent, and many of the House and Senate nominees used their brief time to try and make the case for more support and resources, in some cases, uphill battles against their Democratic opponents.
1: You know, Michelle alluded to this at the beginning. Democrats seem perfectly happy for Trump to be the spokesman for the Republican Party in 2026.
0: Absolutely. I mean, after getting shellacked in 2024, Democrats have seen a surge in voter enthusiasm and made gains with just about everybody. So they've got this scenario where they really could be competitive in a lot of Republican-held states, and they're not going to let Trump get in the way, and just happy to let them carry that message with them into the election.
1: NPR political correspondent Stephen Fowler, thanks so much.
0: Thank you.
1: Missouri's highest election official is supposed to face the state Supreme Court today. He's been asked to explain why he should not be held in contempt of court.
2: The Secretary of State has two conflicting court rulings about a Republican redistricting plan. He has picked the ruling he prefers and so far disregarded his state Supreme Court, which threw out the Republican map.
1: Jason Rosenbaum is covering this for St. Louis Public Radio. Jason, good morning.
3: Thank you so much for having me.
1: So why is Missouri Secretary of State Denny Hoskins in court?
3: So Denny Hoskins is a Republican Secretary of State, and he's telling local election officials to use districts drawn by the legislature last year. President Trump urged them to do it. And Hoskins says he's doing this because of a federal order this week. It ruled in favor of using the GOP-leaning map in November, and Hoskins cited that opinion from a judge named Stephen Clark. When I talked to him Tuesday night as the conflict developed, here's what Hoskins said.
4: I think the message from Judge Clark was very clear that the Missouri First map is in effect. I mean, this is a fluid situation. Obviously, it's going to be appealed.
3: But there's another case, redistricting opponents. They won at the state Supreme Court last week.
1: Right.
3: It ruled against the GOP map. And now Hoskins is supposed to appear today before the state Supreme Court to explain why he's telling people to use the other map. The state court says the new map has to go to voters in November before it can be used, and that Hoskins has purposely dragged out this process.
1: Well, that's right. There's supposed to be a referendum before the map is used, so you can't use the map for the referendum. How does this get resolved?
3: It's a court battle right now between state and federal judges, and redistricting opponents have appealed to the U.S. Supreme Court. And the U.S. Supreme Court has already refused to weigh in once. That with the state Supreme Court ruling, the one that tossed out the GOP-leaning map. Richard von Glahn is with the group People Not Politicians, which organized the campaign that got the redistricting on the ballot for a public vote. He said Republicans are ignoring the will of the voters. Here's what he told me last week.
5: Elected officials have the right to propose bad ideas. But I think they should look at these things and say, do we really want to continue to position ourselves in opposition to what the public clearly wants?
3: Meanwhile, election officials don't know which congressional districts voters should be in for the November election, and primaries have already been held under the Republican plan. It's a mess.
1: Yeah, it's pretty late here. So how will it affect races for the U.S. House if the Republican plan ends up being used, say?
3: Right. Trump called on Republican states to redraw their maps to improve the GOP's chances of holding control of the House. And across the country, in places like Texas and Florida, Republicans tilted about 10 more seats their way than Democrats did in response. So here in Missouri, the Trump-backed map is aimed at flipping one seat, and that's held by Democratic Congressman Emanuel Cleaver of Kansas City. And so with Republicans holding just a slim House majority, every seat could make a difference. But the state Supreme Court is asking Hoskins to answer for how long, for how he's sticking with the GOP plan.
1: Okay, we'll just keep following this and see how it gets resolved, if at all. Jason Rosenbaum of St. Louis Public Radio, thanks so much.
3: Thank you for having me.
1: A new era is unfolding at Apple with an iPhone that is foldable.
2: The company announced the device yesterday at an event led by Apple's new CEO, John Ternus.
1: NPR tech correspondent John Ruich has been following the transition. Hey there, John.
6: Hey.
1: Okay, so how did Ternus introduce this new phone?
6: Yeah, it was interesting. You know, Ternus, he's been in this job for about a week and he has some big shoes to fill. This is a company that grew a lot under Tim Cook, but Apple has faced criticism for losing a little bit of that wow factor that it had in the Steve Jobs era with the introduction of iconic products like the iPod, the iPad, the original iPhone. And at this event, Ternus seemed to be borrowing some moves from Jobs. He waited until the end of the presentation to get to the foldable iPhone. And he used a phrase that Jobs often did to set things up.
7: But actually, there is one more thing.
6: Just one more thing, right? The new foldable iPhone called the iPhone Duo is about the size of a passport. It has a smaller screen on the front when it's closed, and you open it to a much bigger screen.
7: It gives you the largest display ever on an iPhone while still fitting easily in your pocket.
6: This is the first major redesign of the iPhone in the nearly 20 years since it's existed. The launch was almost certainly timed for this change in leadership. Ternus is a longtime Apple hardware guy.
1: Okay, so what do independent watchers of this say of the redesign?
6: Well, people point out that foldable phones have been around for a long time, but analysts say, you know, Apple has had an advantage of being able to see what's worked and what hasn't in the market. And that's the thing Apple's been good at over the years, you know, coming late to the market, but with well-designed, user-friendly products. But there are certainly risks in launching a new form factor like this. Here's Jason Snell, who writes about Apple at the website Six Colors.
8: The idea that you open it up and it's almost like a little iPad is a pretty cool idea. Whether that will appeal to a broad number of people, it's unclear.
6: He says foldable phones are only about 2% of the global smartphone market.
1: Then there's the price, which I did notice they kept it under $2,000, $1,999. Will people pay that much?
6: Apple certainly thinks so. But by the way, Steve, the high-end model is $3,200.
1: Wow.
6: Look, the price of iPhones has gone up over the years and people keep buying them. This phone is not going to be for everybody, but it will be a test, particularly at this time. Here's freelance tech writer Philip Michaels, who follows Apple.
9: Basically, the challenge for Apple is going to be the same challenge for a lot of companies, both in the consumer tech space and companies overall. Prices are rising, wages are flat, things cost more.
6: And if you're tightening your belt, you may be less inclined to drop $2,000 on a phone.
1: We just noted it's a new CEO as well as a new phone. What does this launch tell you about Apple's strategy?
6: Well, it all fits into Apple's plan for artificial intelligence. The company has been criticized for its slow entrance into the AI fray, but its plans are coming into focus now. It wants to make AI central to how people use iPhones. So rather than going to an external chatbot, the AI will be on the device. You'll tap into it through a new version of the digital assistant Siri that they say is coming out this fall.
1: Okay.
6: Apple thinks it's going to transform what iPhones can do for people. So for instance, Siri will be able to dive into your email or your calendar to find addresses or book dinner reservations at a spot you like. So this is the direction that John Ternus seems to be taking Apple, and his vision to some extent now hinges on a foldable phone.
1: Hinges on the phone. John, thanks so much.
6: You're welcome.
1: That's NPR's John Ruich, and we'll know that Apple is a financial supporter of NPR.

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3: It is 5:20 and you're listening to Morning Edition on WNYC in New York. Taking a look at what's taking place this morning, that's actually coming up on the Brian Lehrer Show this morning at 10 o'clock right here on WNYC. The Afro-Latin jazz band leader Arturo O'Farrell talks about his work to bring musician education to public schools. That's the Brian Lehrer Show this morning at 10 right here on WNYC in New York. ...74 with some showers this morning. We'll have some gradual clearing, gradually becoming sunny, a high of 88. So on the warm side is summer is waning here, light wind as well. And then tomorrow, gradual clearing once again with a high near 80 degrees as we cool off with the light wind. And then Saturday, mostly sunny in 79. Sunday, morning showers, likely sunshine in 80 degrees. Taking a quick look at your commute this morning, we have delays on the N train uptown. Alternate side parking and the meters are in effect. It's 5:21. Thanks for starting your day. Or maybe you're ending your day with WNYC. Thank you.
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0: 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I'm Steve Inskeep.
5: I'm Michelle Martin.
6: And I'm Layla Faldin.
7: Midnight margaritas!
6: This was my favorite scene from the 1998 movie Practical Magic. Two sisters and their two aunts dancing around a kitchen, finding joy in the midst of grief. They're a little different. They're witches, and they came from generations of women who've lived under a curse. Anyone they fall in love with will die. Sandra Bullock and Nicole Kidman played those sisters, and at the time, it wasn't exactly a blockbuster. But it's developed a dedicated fan base over the last 28 years, something Sandra Bullock told me she's grateful for.
5: I think back on the times when a film lived and died on the weekend of its release and then never to be seen again. So the gratitude goes to streaming, truly, because, you know, around this time every year, the film just found its people.
6: Thanks to that new audience, Bullock and Kidman got the coven back together.
8: You're the Owen sisters.
5: Yeah.
9: Everyone we love dies.
10: It's just, it's not great for the Tinder bio.
6: Practical Magic 2 is out today.
11: Kylie said she's going to go and fix the curse.
12: This will lead her into the dark path.
13: If you want to find her, you have to work together.
6: At the beginning of this sequel, Sandra Bullock's character is grieving the death of yet another man she loved. Her two daughters are young women now, and she's chosen to wipe from their memories the fact that they can do magic or that a curse follows them.
5: I think many parents will understand it. Sally's decision at this time is she's cursed. She put her children in emotional harm's way. She's not going to have them bear the brunt of this darkness. And if she has the power to erase their memories so that they could be free and, air quote, normal, that's the greatest gift she can give them at the time. Mm-hmm. That's her thinking. Often when you think you're doing the right thing and protecting because you're scared, you're taking away your kid's journey. What is their purpose here in life? You think that by not talking about something, children won't experience it, but they will live it out whether you talk about it or not. Secrets do never remain secrets. And it's an interesting metaphor for, you know, passing on the generational trauma. If you don't talk about it, it's going to keep living on generation after generation, as we see in this Owens family.
8: So it's true what everyone says, that we're witches.
10: It's true. It's true. We're witches and the curse is real.
6: When you made the first Practical Magic, you weren't a mother yet, right?
5: Mm-mm. Mm-mm.
6: And you hadn't felt the grief of losing a love, a life partner.
5: Mm-mm.
6: And you have gone through both of those things now. You're a mom,
5: mm-hmm.
6: but you also recently lost someone you shared love and a life with.
5: Mm-hmm.
6: How did that change the way you approached this character that you have so much more in common with now?
5: When we were working on the script with our writers, I was like, whatever you want to use, use it. Ask me any question, you know. But also don't negate the coping mechanisms of humor. It's that delicate balance of sharing grief, but also sharing life, which is very inconvenient. You're having your meltdown, but then something really funny happens. You're like, okay, this wasn't the plan. Can I just have a good cry? I'll get to that over here, but I should like to have the snot cry right now. Okay, I can't have that. I'll do it later.
6: I mean, I think that's also what's so beautiful about these films is the light and heft of them at the same time, the grief and the funniness of the sisterhood between Nicole Kidman and you, where it's like you're crying one minute, she's pantsing you in another moment.
5: Yeah. Pantsing is very important. No one knows how to grieve properly. I don't think, because we don't allow people to do it their way. And it includes laughter and education and tears and sharing and family and more laughing and then anger. Like, it just is all the waves.
6: I was going to ask if your kids have seen the first and now second film, but I read that they actually make a cameo in the film, which I completely missed because I wasn't looking for them.
5: Well, it's because they're not physically in it.
6: Oh.
5: It's their voices.
6: Oh, it's their voices.
5: Mm. It's their voices. There's a scene where something happens with Sally and this professor, this seeker, helps her reconnect.
9: You're scared.
10: She's scared.
9: You're afraid of your power.
10: Oh, I've seen what my power can do.
9: You ignore your heritage at your peril.
10: Oh my God, can we please not do the peril speech? It's just...
9: You're blocked.
10: Yeah, she's very blocked. You know what? I'm not a drain. I'm a human being.
14: Highly repressed human being.
5: And once he unblocks her, I don't want to give anything away.
6: Right.
5: Sally was always able to sense her children, but the minute she cut off the magic of them knowing, she stopped being able to sense them. So the gift that this seeker gives her is she's unblocked, and the first voices that she hears are her babies. And I have all these recordings of my kids to their annoyance.
6: That's amazing.
5: Yeah, so that's where they are.
6: That's incredible. What did they think about that?
5: Well, my daughter rolled her eyes. But I could tell secretly, she was like, oh my God, am I singing? And I was like, you are. I said, you are. And then Louis was at the other end of the aisle with his friends, didn't register it. I said, did you hear yourself? He's like, no, where? And I was like, in the scene, you know, the laughing. And then he goes, oh, like he immediately recognized something that I always play for him. Like if there's ever like a lull, you know, in the day or like something, I'll always play this one thing where he's a baby just laughing like crazy. And we all just start crying, laughing. And I was like, I said, that was it. And he recognized, he was like, okay.
6: Oh.
5: I remember. Yeah. I mean, the kids, they, you know, remember, I'm just the mom who goes to work.
6: But you're Sandra Bullock. Do they get it? Like, you got on Instagram and got 6 million followers, like, overnight.
5: That was the only person that registered to was my daughter. And she's not allowed on social media. So she hears it from her friends and she feels slighted. And I go, it's what it is, girl. Sorry. The mom that you're annoyed with every day. Sorry,
6: I'm cool.
5: That's the same mom that's on Instagram.
6: Sandra Bullock, her new film is Practical Magic 2. Thank you so much. What a pleasure.
5: Oh my gosh, thank you so much. And you have the smoothest voice.
6: Oh, thank you.
5: That
6: very
5: is
6: much.
5: Just the most soothing instrument. Oh my God.

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1: And this is WNYC in New York. Coming up today on All of It, the documentary Who Moves America follows UPS workers around the country as they gear up on their first major contract negotiation in nearly 30 years. Today on All of It, Allison Stewart speaks with a filmmaker as well as a Brooklyn UPS driver profiled in the film. All of It at noon today right here on WNYC. 74 with showers gradually clearing up, high of 88.
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4: Live from NPR News in Washington, I'm Dave Mattingly. President Trump is calling on voters to pretend he's on the ballot when they go to the polls in the November midterm elections. Speaking at the first ever Republican midterm convention in Texas last night, the president pledged $5,000 to every adult in the U.S. if Republicans hold on to the House and Senate in November.
5: You win with us and you get $5,000, it will be called. The Trump dividend.
4: The president was speaking at the American Airlines Center in Dallas. He's scheduled to deliver closing remarks there tonight. The U.S. military says it sank another suspected drug boat near Ecuador. As Catherine Osborne reports, it marks the sixth such incident in the region in recent weeks where those aboard were removed first.
6: In this latest incident and those of the past 2 weeks, the U.S. has switched tactics by removing the crew members before sinking the boats. Despite the U.S. claims the boats were linked to drug trafficking, some of those crew members have now been set free in Ecuador because local authorities didn't have enough evidence to press charges.
4: This week, Secretary of State Marco Rubio is visiting Ecuador, Colombia, and Peru. He's praised right-wing governments in South America willing to help the U.S. fight narco-terrorism. Wall Street futures are mostly higher this morning. Dow futures are up 98 points. This is NPR News.
1: And this is WNYC in New York, 74 with showers at 5:32. Good morning. I'm Michael Hill. It's the first day of New York City public schools, but the city's school bus system is facing a vendor shortage that's leaving thousands of students without a ride. Randy Levine is policy director at Advocates for Children of New York.
7: This bus shortage could result in children missing school and families scrambling to make other plans, potentially having to miss work.
1: The Education Department says officials are working to resolve the issue, and most students will have buses. The city's school buses serve more than 150,000 students, and the majority of students with disabilities who rely on the buses to get to specialized programs. Levine says the students with highest needs who travel the farthest are for school are likely to be most affected. Families who don't have buses should contact their schools to connect for prepaid ride shares or Omni cards. And the Mamdani administration is launching new street safety initiatives at the start of the school season to keep students safe on the roads. That includes creating hundreds of new 15-mile-an-hour slow zones at schools across the five boroughs. The city is also opening the first gated open street, which closes local roads to cars and allows students to walk along the street. Adding a permanent gate means cars will not be able to drive around and get access to the road. Uber is spending big on Governor Kathy Hochul's re-election campaign. WNYC's John Campbell has details.
8: A new ad cycles through images of kids doing kid things. Finger painting, sloppily eating spaghetti, climbing on couch cushions. It touts some of Governor Hochul's policies before cutting to a young girl.
9: So please vote for Governor Hochul.
8: The ad is from a super PAC funded by Uber. The ride-hailing giant has become a major supporter of the governor, who passed some auto insurance reforms the company wanted earlier this year. The new ad campaign cost a little more than $1 million. All told, Uber has dropped more than $13 million on mailers and ads backing the governor and her policies since January. A spokesperson for Uber says the company is proud to support the governor's, quote, continued leadership.
1: Governor Hochul's Republican opponent, Bruce Blakeman, has accused Hochul of being bought and paid for by Uber's political dollars. Tomorrow marks the 20th anniversary of the 2011 attacks on the World Trade Center, an event that killed nearly 3,000 people and changed the city and the country forever. There is the annual mourning ceremony at Memorial Plaza, an event exclusive for the family members of those killed, where they'll read victims' names aloud. We'll have details on other ceremonies tomorrow as well. Delays on Uptown N trains. A trains are running express and 74 with showers now gradually becoming sunny, high of 88.
10: It's Morning Edition from NPR News. I'm Steve Inskeep.
11: And I'm Michelle Martin. Good morning. The escalating U.S.-Canada tariffs are likely to land hardest on border states whose economies are closely intertwined with the U.S.'s neighbor to the north. To hear more about this, we have the governor of Maine on the line. That is Janet Mills, and she's a Democrat. Good morning, Governor.
12: Good morning. Thank you for having me on.
11: Well, thanks for coming. So, how do these new import taxes affect your state?
12: We have a 611-mile border with Canada. So we are closely integrated in economy, in culture, in everything. And the Canadians are not happy with us. And that's a problem for Maine in itself. They are the largest buyer of American exports. And now the talk is in economy, in culture, in everything. And the Canadians are not happy with us. And that's a problem for Maine in itself. They are the largest buyer of American exports. And now the talk is for banning things, not just imposing tariffs or taxes, alcoholic beverages, Canadian Club, Labatt's beer, wine and cheese, clothing, molasses, for crying out loud. But this disruptive strategy of intimidation and reckless brinkmanship is harming Maine businesses, Maine families in a much greater way than other states.
11: Our analysts are telling us that Maine is likely to be the hardest hit by these latest tariffs because it makes much of the plywood and agricultural products which are targeted. So can you give us a sense of how that will affect your state?
12: Well, we're already suffering in respect to building construction materials, particularly aluminum and steel, with 50% increase in tariffs last year. Plywood and other building material, agricultural products, including fertilizer. Much of the fertilizer comes from Canada, and that's extremely important. You know, we can't just replace these items with locally made items. We are facing a housing crisis in Maine as well as elsewhere, and products like softwood lumber and plywood are critical to our building housing and satisfying our housing needs and making housing less expensive for Maine families.
11: So the president has explained his policies saying two things. First, he says the countries he's targeted them because their trade policies are unfair to the U.S. But he also says he thinks these tariffs will make manufacturing more attractive in the U.S. and bring those jobs back to the United States. And I'll start with the fairness argument, because the vice president, J.D. Vance, made this argument when he was in Maine last month.
13: They apply ridiculous tariffs and other non-tariff duties on Maine products coming into Canada, and they don't expect Maine or anybody else to fight back. We're sick of that. We are actually going to fight back against unfair trade practices, whether it's coming from China or Canada.
11: Based on your experience, have Canada's trade practices been unfair?
12: No. I mean, honestly, the United States has negotiated with Canada for dozens of years and does so with goodwill on both sides. This is not an act of goodwill. This is an act of bullying. And the Canadians are appropriately retaliating. And J.D. Vance is wrong to say that we were suffering from Canadian tariffs before this. We import 80% of our heating oil and gasoline from Canada. We do food processing and seafood processing, and seafood going back and forth between Maine and Canada. Lobsters go back and forth between Maine and Canada routinely for processing and export. $170 million of exports from Maine are affected by these tariffs.
11: Then let's go to the question of stimulating jobs, which is the president's other argument. Have you seen any evidence of that?
12: Certainly not in Maine, not in Maine at all. We've had a project where 144 jobs were put on layoff for a time right on the Canadian border. And that affected both Canada and Maine, because when those jobs go idle, the loggers in Canada who are supplying the mill, they lose out as well. And, you know, I just want to make clear, we share more than a border with Canada. We share families, communities, supply chain, infrastructure. Our whole economy in Maine is intertwined with Canada's.
11: President Trump has talked about making Canada a U.S. state through quote-unquote economic force.
12: Mm-hmm.
11: Your Canadian colleagues that you've spoken with, how are they responding to this?
12: They are outraged, absolutely outraged. When I speak with them, when I travel there, they say, look, we're not mad at you, Governor Mills, but we're mad at your president. And they are protecting their sovereignty. Let's face it, these roller coaster tariffs, these whipsawing taxes are not increasing jobs in America. They're damaging the goodwill we've had for a long time with our best friend, Canada, and our best trading ally.
11: That is Maine's Governor Janet Mills. She is a Democrat. Governor Mills, thank you so much for talking with us.
12: Thank you.
10: President Trump's administration is making a new push to reshape voting maps. This time, it's a proposal for changes to the 2030 census. Expect new court battles. NPR's Hansi Lo Wang reports.
14: The 14th Amendment says the, quote, whole number of persons in each state must be included in the census numbers used to determine how many congressional seats and electoral college votes each state gets for a decade.
15: The Constitution is pretty clear.
14: Adria Cepeda-Derriex is an attorney with the American Civil Liberties Union.

0: Yan.
1: It doesn't mince words. It doesn't say citizens. It doesn't say green card holders.
0: But the Trump administration is proposing what would be an unprecedented change, and those specific census numbers in 2030 leave out non-U.S. citizens without a green card. The administration says the Constitution's framers did not intend to include those non-citizens among the persons to be counted for the census.
1: It would fly against centuries of constitutional tradition and law in the United States.
0: Cepeda Dariak says the ACLU is now considering suing the Trump administration, like it did when Trump officials tried and failed to make a similar change for the 2020 census, which has been used to guide trillions in federal funding and inform community planning and policymaking. The administration's proposals for the 2030 count is expected to require some kind of question about people's U.S. citizenship status, which Census Bureau research shows is likely to discourage households with non-citizens from getting counted.
2: And what happens then is you're going to have inaccurate data.
0: Mita Anan of the Leadership Conference on Civil and Human Rights is also concerned about having less data. That's because the Trump administration is also proposing to no longer allow census questions about people's race and ethnicity. The administration argues there's a, quote, reduced need for that information. But Anan points out it's used to enforce civil rights protections.
2: It's what we use to determine health outcomes. It's how we are able to understand the very fabric of who we are as a society.
0: The Trump administration is collecting public comments on its 2030 proposal. Any changes it makes could be reversed by Congress or a new presidential administration in 2029. Anzi Luong, NPR News.

0: 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Recorded here at NPR headquarters. It's Tori Kelly performing an NPR Tiny Desk concert. 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
1: 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Today on the Brian Lehrer Show, a former FDNY chief reflects on his experience as a 9/11 first responder 25 years ago and how the attacks led to changes in crisis response. 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
2: The superstar conductor Gustavo Dudamel finally begins his eagerly anticipated tenure as director of the New York Philharmonic tonight. After transforming the L.A. Phil and becoming one of that city's most recognizable faces, Gustavo starts his New York adventure by bringing the orchestra to Radio City Music Hall for a special event that will include the pop star Lizzo, the rock guitarist and singer St. Vincent, and others. Hosted by actor Liev Schreiber, the evening will include music by Gershwin, Bernstein, Philip Glass, and Jesse Montgomery. This is Montgomery's piece, Starburst. That's Starburst by Jesse Montgomery. Her music is part of the inaugural program in Gustavo Dudamel's first season with the New York Phil. 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

0: We have delays this morning on Uptown E trains and alerts on F trains and delays on Uptown N trains as well. Alternate side parking and the meters are in effect. 72 right now, expecting some rain in Roosevelt Island. 70 in Rybrook and cloudy, and 68 in Randolph, New Jersey, and cloudy as well. 73 with some showers now in the city, gradually becoming sunny on this Thursday with the high temperatures going to be on the warm side, a high of 88 with a light wind. Then tomorrow, gradual clearing, a high near 80 as we cool off, and then Saturday, mostly sunny in 79. Sunday, morning showers, likely sunshine in 80 degrees. Once again, 73 with showers in Soho, it's 545.
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0: It's Morning Edition on WNYC. I'm Michael Hill. The Rutgers University football team is the talk of the alumni network, and not for good reasons. Hordes of students showed up at SHI Stadium to watch Scarlet Knights football last week for the first game of the new season. And with the stands full of fans ready to watch RU square off against UMass.
2: They outcoached us. They outcoached me. They outplayed our players. We got licked tonight, and there's no other thing to say about it.
0: That's Rutgers head coach and sports legend Greg Schiano after his team's monumental 36-21 loss to UMass. Talk about starting the season on the back foot. James Mertz is a sports editor at the Daily Targum, Rutgers University student newspaper. He's here to talk about the catastrophic game one and what comes next. James, welcome to Morning Edition.
3: Hi, thank you for having me.
0: James, for the folks who don't exactly keep up with college football, what happened during this first matchup?
3: It was one of the more shocking things, definitely of the week for college football, but probably in years. UMass, who had not won a game in multiple years, I believe it was 16 straight games, something of the sorts, they came in as 30-point underdogs to SHI Stadium against Rutgers, and they beat them. And they didn't just win, they manhandled them for 60 straight minutes, something I personally thought was not possible for a Big Ten team to do against a team from the MAC.
0: Rutgers has had a losing record for 8 of the last 10 seasons. 4 of those losing years have come under Schiano's leadership. What makes this loss against UMass different enough that people are calling for his ouster?
3: So you mentioned all those past years. Schiano gets a little bit of a pass for all of that, just for the simple fact that he has not had resources. This is the NIL era now, pay to play. You got to pay players, pay college students. Athletic director Kelly Zinn met with the media before that UMass game, just hours before, and she said, we no longer have an NIL problem. We expect, especially our men's football and basketball teams, to compete and compete at a high level within the Big Ten. So he has all the resources he needs to at least beat a team like UMass, and they obviously did not.
0: And James, what was Rutgers' NIL, name, image, and likeness, problem before?
3: For a while, they didn't have an athletic director really at all. Pat Hobbs resigned, I believe, in summer of 2024. And for a full year, they had not had a athletic director to go out and fundraise, basically, and go to different corporations and alumni and build up this base of funding to, you know, spend on a roster. And Kelly Zinn came in July of 2025. And since then, she has put together enough money that she said this is a $20 to $30 million football roster.
0: Wow. Now, Rutgers plays again on Friday, this time against Boston College. I'll note that Boston College also got throttled in its first game of the season against Cincinnati. Now, James, tell us, what are you looking for ahead of tomorrow's game?
3: There's two big things, actually. I'd say first is what the offensive and defensive lines do, because those were two areas where they got manhandled and just, like, just a truly shocking thing to see that from a Big Ten roster. And so they need to be able to keep up with an ACC team like Boston College, and one especially that isn't good. And then two would be there's a new starting quarterback, Dylan Lonergan, the Boston College transfer. He left last week's game with an injury, hasn't practiced since. So a backup quarterback, A.J. Sarace, will start. He had been the backup quarterback for the last few years. He lost the quarterback competition over the summer, so he'll be starting tomorrow. And so, you know, if you see good things out of him, there's at least hope for the rest of the season.
0: That's James Mertz, the Daily Targum sports editor. James, thank you for being with us on this.
3: Yeah, thanks for having me.
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0: You're listening to Morning Edition on WNYC in New York. Later on Morning Edition, soon after the September 11th attacks 25 years ago, the U.S. launched what would become a 20-year war in Afghanistan. A quarter century later, some Afghans who helped the U.S. prosecute that war now certainly regret it. That story next hour on Morning Edition. 73 with showers right now, gradually becoming sunny with a high of 88, so it's going to be on the warm side again today. And then tomorrow, gradual clearing, a high near 80 degrees with a light wind, cool at night. We have some subway delays this morning on the F and the M line. Alternate side parking and the meters are in effect.
5: It's Morning Edition from NPR News. I'm Michelle Martin.
6: And I'm Steve Inskeep. Over the summer, the United States reached a ceasefire with Iran that has turned out to involve a good deal of firing. Same seems to be true in Lebanon. The U.S. ally Israel has been seizing territory and destroying villages after a U.S.-brokered ceasefire there, which involves Hezbollah, the Lebanese group backed by Iran. NPR's Jana Raff and Jawad Rizkallah got unusual access to the Israeli-occupied part of Lebanon. And Jane's here to talk about it. Hi, Jane.
7: Good morning, Steve.
6: How'd you get in?
7: Well, we were traveling with UN peacekeepers. They're called UNIFIL. And we were with a quick reaction force, Finnish peacekeepers, a Finnish contingent, and French medical personnel. Hmm. And Steve, their mission was to scout out new roads in areas that are now under Israeli control. They were scanning for roadside bombs and other hazards. So we're going along these destroyed roads, and we were able to stand up in the turret of the armored vehicle we were in. This is a bit of what we were seeing.
8: We're now a few miles into Israeli-occupied Lebanese territory, and I don't think we've seen a single person in miles. You can see evidence that Israel is indeed here. There are two Israeli flags flying from a building we just passed, fluttering over a completely devastated landscape, burned fields, demolished homes.
7: We saw Hebrew road signs and Israeli military vehicles parked behind netting, that netting meant to deter Hezbollah drones. Hmm. Steve, we've traveled through a lot of the south over the past 2 years since the war began, and these Israeli demolitions after the ceasefire has made that border area unrecognizable. Israel's defense minister says the destruction is to prevent threats, and he's made clear that Israel wants to ensure that Lebanese residents have nowhere to return to.
6: Hmm. And even as this is happening, I know that there's still fighting between Israel and Hezbollah. Did you see that?
7: Well, that fighting is centered in territory that's still contested further south. The Lebanese government says at least 28 people, and that includes women and children, were killed in Israeli attacks over the last week. We saw smoke rising near the village of Mansouri and a drone. Lieutenant Vili Rivtanen and Staff Sergeant Vila Junilainen from the Finnish contingent explain what's happening.
9: There's a drone right on top of the Mansouri. You see the drone? You see it?
10: There has been an explosion.
11: There is a smoke rising from there.
10: Yeah. Now we are photographing the drone and the surrounding area for a report.
11: Yeah.
10: Cameras in all of the APCs.
7: So, Steve, for 48 years, UNIFIL's job has been to document ceasefire violations along that border. Their mission ends this year. Israel and the U.S. have made sure of that. And there are efforts to extend the mission, but it looks like those aren't going to be successful.
6: What is that peacekeeping force saying about what's happening?
7: Well, the deputy commander, Arve Lecoq, says they've seen the Israeli military entrenching. He says they've established new semi-permanent positions. And he says they've also been denying requests to rebuild civilian infrastructure there.
6: Long haul. NPR's Jana Raff in Beirut, thanks so much.
7: Thank you.
5: All this week, we're remembering the 25th anniversary of the September 11th terror attacks. The five men accused of orchestrating that mass murder have never gone to trial. They've been held at a U.S. military prison in Guantanamo Bay, Cuba, for more than two decades. NPR's Sasha Fiver has been covering the 9/11 case for years, and she's with us here in studio to explain why it still isn't resolved. Good morning, Sasha.
12: Good morning.
5: Okay, so why, a quarter century later, is this still dragging on?
12: The simplest answer is that because the United States tortured the 9/11 defendants after they were caught, it is now very, very hard to successfully prosecute them. This happened so long ago that I'll remind everyone listening that before these five men were brought to Guantanamo, they were held at secret CIA prisons in other countries and subjected to quite brutal treatment. Simulated drownings, extensive sleep deprivation, they were kept awake for days, a whole range of physical abuse. In fact, Michelle, one of the defendants has been declared mentally incompetent to stand trial, and his lawyers say that's due to him having been tortured. All that has created a massive amount of classified information, plus years of ongoing legal fights about whether that material can be entered as evidence. One Guantanamo defense attorney named Alka Pradhan puts it this way.
13: You can either take people and torture them, and hopefully you don't do that because it's illegal, or you can have a fair trial for them. You can't do both.
12: And until all those fights about classified evidence are resolved, a trial can't happen. Two of the defendants actually made confessions that were thrown out by judges who said they confessed under duress, so whatever they admitted to isn't reliable. And that includes the confession of the alleged mastermind, Khalid Sheikh Mohammed, which was thrown out just last month.
5: So if government prosecutors lose the ability to use confessions as evidence, what does that do to the strength of their case?
12: The government says it has other evidence, like telephone intercepts. But losing the confessions has to be a big blow. And we know prosecutors have doubts about trying this case because 2 years ago, they announced they were going to stop pursuing a trial and had instead agreed to plea deals. The defendants would plead guilty and get up to life in prison rather than face the death penalty. Ian Moss is a former government attorney who's worked on a variety of Guantanamo issues, and he thinks the plea agreements are the only way to resolve this.
14: It's a pipe dream to think that these men will be put to death. I don't believe you can put someone to death given what their treatment was.
12: But former Defense Secretary Lloyd Austin retracted those plea agreements, and that has created a whole new ongoing legal fight about whether those deals are valid. That's been appealed up to the Supreme Court, and we're waiting to hear whether the court will take up that case.
5: Meanwhile, the families of 9/11 victims have been waiting and waiting for closure that doesn't come. You have been speaking with some of them. What have they told you?
12: Yes, these families disagree on a lot, including whether plea deals are a good idea, but they are united in their exhaustion. Many of them are disappointed, they're exasperated, they're in disbelief that this is still going on. One person that I check in with regularly is Colleen Kelly. Her brother died in the World Trade Center collapse, and this is what Colleen told me last week.
15: I think I've gotten much more protective over the years with so many setbacks and then jumps forward and then a setback and then a jump forward that each time I hear of a big development in the case, I really kind of almost flatline it.
12: As an example, a trial date for the 9/11 case was recently set for June 2028. But Colleen Kelly says she's lowering her expectations since delays are commonplace at Guantanamo and a lot could happen that could derail that start date.
5: That is NPR Sasha Pfeiffer. Sasha, thank you.
12: You're welcome.
5: This is Morning Edition from NPR News. I'm Michelle Martin.
6: And I'm Steve Inskeep.
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0: Good morning. An escalation of fighting around the Strait of Hormuz pushes the benchmark price of crude oil back above $100 per barrel. AAA says the price of diesel is the highest it has ever been.
18: The higher these fuel prices go, just simply mean higher prices for American families.
0: I'm Michael Hill. It's Morning Edition from NPR and WNYC in New York. Election officials in Missouri face conflicting court rulings on redistricting. How the vast surveillance network built after 9/11 went from watching for terrorists to watching everyone. It's the first day of New York City public schools, but the city's school bus system is leaving thousands of students without a ride. It's Thursday, September 10th. The news is next.
19: Live from NPR News in Washington, I'm Korva Coleman. President Trump is promising to give all adult Americans $5,000 each if the Republicans keep control of Congress after the midterm elections. He made that promise last night at the Republicans' midterm convention in Dallas. NPR Stephen Fowler says $5,000 for each adult American is about $1 trillion in total.
20: That money would have to come from somewhere, also known as Congress. It's illegal to offer people money for their vote. Logistically, that amount is about 80% of all discretionary spending the federal government makes each year, which, by the way, the administration is trying to cut spending. The more obvious obstacle, though, is that public polls show Republicans might lose both the House and the Senate this year.
19: NPR's Stephen Fowler at the Republican midterm convention in Dallas. President Trump will also speak again tonight to close the convention. Newly released text messages from billionaire Elon Musk show him bragging about using, quote, lasers from space to elect Donald Trump president in 2024. NPR's Bobby Allen reports this comes as Musk spends millions on November's midterms.
21: Director Alex Gibney's forthcoming documentary Musk reveals text messages between the tech mogul and his ex, Ashley St. Clair, a former MAGA influencer. The messages, which NPR has obtained and authenticated, are perplexing. In them, Musk says he is feeling newly confident just before the November presidential election, and he writes it's because he plans to, quote, unleash the anomaly in the matrix. When pressed for clarity, Musk writes that he has 10,000 lasers in space. A Musk representative declined to comment, but the texts have spurred theories and speculation about its meaning and Musk's intentions. Musk is expected to spend $100 million on key House and Senate races in November. Bobby Allen, NPR News.
19: The UN's nuclear watchdog agency has reported Iran to the UN Security Council. That is for failing to comply with its nuclear safeguard agreements. NPR's Hadil Al-Shelchi reports it's the first time this has happened in 20 years.
22: The International Atomic Energy Agency, or IAEA, said that it referred Iran to the UN Security Council after the country's failure to provide, quote, technically credible answers regarding uranium traces found at undeclared facilities. The move was first considered in 2025 after Iran was found non-compliant with its non-proliferation obligations. The IAEA says that Iran is now restricting inspector access and failing to verify stockpiles of near-weapons-grade enriched uranium following recent U.S. and Israeli strikes in the region. Iran has been retaliating by targeting U.S. assets in the Gulf and Jordan. Iranian officials rejected the move by the IAEA, saying it was politically motivated and that its nuclear activities are peaceful. Hadil Al-Shalchi, NPR News, Istanbul.
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0: And this is WNYC in New York, 73 with showers at 6:04. Good morning. I'm Michael Hill. It's the first day of New York City public schools today, a week after the city rolled out new guidance for using artificial intelligence. WNYC's Jessica Gould reports educators are scrambling.
1: Artificial intelligence is now banned in the city's public schools through eighth grade. And in high school, it will only be allowed in pilot programs, coding classes, and AI literacy lessons. But Mayor Mamdani announced the ban just a week before the first day of school. Some educators say implementation will be hard. They say new rules put pressure on principals and teachers to police software where updates often include AI. And some teachers say it's still not clear how to prove kids have used AI on assignments and what punishments they should face.
0: Federal officials with the World Trade Center Health Program want more people who are children or young adults on 9/11 to enroll in the program. WNYC's Caroline Lewis reports.
2: The World Trade Center Health Program offers free services to people with 9/11-related conditions, such as cancer, lung disease, and PTSD. The program

0: greatest individual performance in a championship series in decades, and now budding comedy legend. The Knicks captain Jalen Brunson will be put to the test later this month when he hosts the late-night staple Saturday Night Live. Brunson's September 26th gig will kick off the show's latest season and comes 3 months after the Knicks whooped the Victor Wembanyama-led San Antonio Spurs to win their first championship in 53 years. Last time an athlete hosted SNL was 2023 when Kansas City Chiefs tight end Travis Kelce took to the stage. Uptown E trains rerouted on the F line from West 4th Street, Washington Square to 47th 50th Streets, Rockefeller Center. Expect delays on F and M trains as well. And remember, alternate side parking and the meters are in effect. 73 with showers now, gradually becoming sunny today with a high temperature of 88 on the warm side. And then tomorrow, gradual clearing, a high near 80 degrees with a light wind.
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3: It's Morning Edition from NPR News. I'm Michelle Martin.
4: And I'm Steve Inskeep. Missouri's highest election official is supposed to face the state Supreme Court today. He's been asked to explain why he should not be held in contempt of court.
3: The Secretary of State has two conflicting court rulings about a Republican redistricting plan. He has picked the ruling he prefers and so far disregarded his state Supreme Court, which threw out the Republican map.
4: Jason Rosenbaum is covering this for St. Louis Public Radio. Jason, good morning.
5: Thank you so much for having me.
4: So why is Missouri Secretary of State Denny Hoskins in court?
5: So Denny Hoskins is a Republican Secretary of State, and he's telling local election officials to use districts drawn by the legislature last year. President Trump urged them to do it. And Hoskins says he's doing this because of a federal order this week. It ruled in favor of using the GOP-leaning map in November, and Hoskins cited that opinion from a judge named Stephen Clark. When I talked to him Tuesday night as the conflict developed, here's what Hoskins said.
6: I think the message from Judge Clark was very clear, that the Missouri First map is in effect. I mean, this is a fluid situation. Obviously, it's going to be appealed.
5: But there's another case, redistricting opponents. They won at the state Supreme Court last week.
4: Right.
5: It ruled against the GOP map. And now Hoskins is supposed to appear today before the state Supreme Court to explain why he's telling people to use the other map. The state court says the new map has to go to voters in November before it can be used, and that Hoskins has purposely dragged out this process.
4: Oh, that's right. There's supposed to be a referendum before the map is used, so you can't use the map for the referendum. How does this get resolved?
5: It's a court battle right now between state and federal judges, and redistricting opponents have appealed to the U.S. Supreme Court. And the U.S. Supreme Court has already refused to weigh in once that with the state Supreme Court ruling, the one that tossed out the GOP-leaning map. Richard Von Glahn is with the group People Not Politicians, which organized the campaign that got the redistricting on the ballot for a public vote. He said Republicans are ignoring the will of the voters. Here's what he told me last week.
7: Elected officials have the right to propose bad ideas, but I think they should look at these things and say, do we really want to continue to position ourselves in opposition to what the public clearly wants?
5: Meanwhile, election officials don't know which congressional districts voters should be in for the November election, and primaries have already been held under the Republican plan. It's a mess.
4: Yeah, it's pretty late here. So how will it affect races for the U.S. House if the Republican plan ends up being used, say?
5: Right. Trump called on Republican states to redraw their maps to improve the GOP's chances of holding control of the House. And across the country, in places like Texas and Florida, Republicans tilted about 10 more seats their way than Democrats did in response. So here in Missouri, the Trump-backed map is aimed at flipping one seat, and that's held by Democratic Congressman Emanuel Cleaver of Kansas City. And so With Republicans holding just a slim House majority, every

0: seat could make a difference. But the state Supreme Court is asking Hoskins to answer for how he's sticking with the GOP plan.
1: Okay, we'll just keep following this and see how it gets resolved, if at all. Jason Rosenbaum of St. Louis Public Radio, thanks so much.
0: Thank you for having me.
2: Let's get some more details about how this is affecting preparations for the midterms in Missouri from somebody who actually has to do it. Brianna Lennon is responsible for running elections as the Boone County Clerk. Boone County includes Columbia and the surrounding area. She's an elected Democrat, and she's with us now. Good morning, Ms. Lennon.
3: Good morning.
2: So what's this been like for you, trying to get ballots ready for November? Is all this back and forth changing what you'd normally be doing right now?
3: Yeah, it's been incredibly problematic, partly because we have a statute in Missouri that prevents changes to the ballots to be made after 8 weeks before the election, and that date was on Tuesday. So that was a requirement that the county clerks and election officials in Missouri had asked for years and years ago and successfully gotten to statute to avoid problems like this. And since this is now a federal case and we have conflicts between the state and the federal levels, I'm not really sure that 8 week deadline applies anymore. And that has thrown us into a holding pattern. So while we can still do things like train our poll workers and make sure that we have our voter registration and our education ready to go, we can't do anything to print ballots yet.
2: So what's your deadline for having an answer from the courts? I'm wondering, like, what's your kind of, forgive me for using this term, but drop dead date by which you have to send ballots out, particularly for people who are serving in the military or who are living overseas?
3: Right. Our military and overseas voters are our first deadline. They're the first voters that get ballots in this election, and that is on September 18th. So at that point, we need to have at least a PDF or some sort of electronic version of the ballot that we can send to those voters, because most of those voters need it to be emailed. But obviously, we'd like to have much earlier to be able to proof the ballots and make sure that everything is ready to go. And I would hate for us to have a situation that I know other states have had where people that vote absentee at the beginning of the absentee voting period have the ballot change and then there's a different ballot in place if you vote later in the absentee period. And we have avoided that for years in Missouri and hope to avoid it this year as well.
2: Well, that was going to be my question. If the courts don't give you an answer by that date, what happens?
3: I mean, we are still bound by federal and state law to adhere to those deadlines. So we will be sending a ballot to the military and overseas voters on the 18th, and absentee voting will start for all of our other voters on September 22nd. So at some point, we will have to make a call as local election authorities in the state which ballot we're going to use. And hopefully by this week, I hope, we will have some clarity from the courts.
2: Do you have a preference for which map gets used? I mean, the 2022 map that was made during the usual post-census redistricting process, or the 2025 map drawn by Republicans as part of this redistricting fight that the president started?
3: No, I think at this point, what the biggest issue has been throughout this process, and truly for redistricting at the local election official level, has started way back in September of 2025 when the legislature was called into special session to pass this map. We as local election officials had warned the Missouri legislature, the Missouri Secretary of State's office, that a rushed redistricting process was going to have an impact on ultimately the August primary in the November election if it wasn't done properly and quickly. And I think that's what we've seen happen. In May, we were warning folks that this was going to be an issue if we didn't have a decisive decision on the referendum that was going to go on the ballot. And instead, all of the statutory deadlines in Missouri law were really pushed to the limit. All the time that was allowed under the law was taken by the Missouri Secretary of State's office, and that has caused this issue. So at this point, I don't think any of us have an issue about either of the maps. We don't really care which one gets used, but we need to know which one to use.
2: But you can see where people might say, well, you know, the Secretary of State is a Republican, so of course he wants to use the 2025 map that's more favorable to Republicans. You're a Democrat, so of course you want to use the 2022 map because you're a Democrat. And if people think that, what would you say?
3: I would say we have already been here in the August primary. This was a question that we all had to answer for ourselves during August when we knew that there was the potential for confusion. There was a debate in May about whether we should be using the new maps or the old maps because of the impending referendum decision. And unanimously across the state, local election officials, Republican and Democrat, chose to use the new maps, just like the Secretary of State's office had wanted us to. And that's exactly why we're in the position that we are. So we've used the new maps before, and voters have seen them. And now the question that we need answers is what we need to use for November.
2: That's Brianna Lennon. She's the clerk of Boone County, Missouri, the elections clerk. So thank you so much for talking with us. Good luck.
3: Thank you.
2: I do want to mention, we invited Missouri's Republican Secretary of State, Denny Hoskins, to appear on the program. We have not yet heard back.
1: Invitation still open. The price of crude oil on the world market exceeded $100 per barrel. This helps to explain why gas prices are elevated and diesel prices are soaring, just as the government prepares to issue an inflation report. NPR's Scott Horsley reports.
4: The U.S. and Iran have ramped up their attacks in and around the Strait of Hormuz this week, pushing oil prices higher. Aaron Brady of S&P Global Energy says while some oil is finding alternate routes to market, overall deliveries from the Middle East are only about half what they would normally be.
5: Ever since the hostilities have resumed, that spigot has been tightened. It's not entirely closed, but we're still nowhere near what we were at pre-war levels.
4: And it's not just the shortfall in crude oil shipments that's causing pain at the gas pump. Global refining capacity has also been curtailed by fighting in the Middle East and the war between Russia and Ukraine. Refineries in the U.S. are working at 98% capacity. And the so-called crack spread between the cost of crude oil and the price of refined fuels is at or near record highs.
5: No one really consumes crude except for refineries. The economy runs on diesel, gasoline, jet fuel, those kind of things. And that's where the real shortages are occurring. And that's why you're seeing really a disconnect between the price of crude and the price of products, especially diesel and jet fuel.
4: AAA says the price of diesel fuel is now the highest it's ever been. And that affects the cost of lots of other goods. Take, for example, the 500,000 cargo containers that came through the busy port of Los Angeles last month. The port's executive director, Gene Soroka, says 2/3 of those containers will leave the port on the back of a diesel truck, carrying parts to factories or finished goods for store shelves.
6: Everybody's running as fast as they can, but the higher these fuel prices go, just simply mean higher prices for American families.
4: Some of the wartime spike in energy prices will be reflected in the August inflation report, which comes out tomorrow. Policymakers at the Federal Reserve have said they'll be watching that report closely as they decide whether to raise interest rates next week. Scott Horsley, NPR News, Washington.

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3: It's Morning Edition on WNYC. I'm Michael Hill. Today is the first day back to school for New York City public school students. Mary Fur-Iyama is 11 years old and starts fifth grade today. She's particularly excited to be able to take part in science camp this year.
4: I've never been to it. It's only for fifth graders.
3: Mary, students, teachers, families, have a great year. ...73 with showers right now, gradually becoming sunny today with a high temperature of 88 degrees and a light wind. And then a slim chance for some overnight showers, a low of 70, and then tomorrow gradual clearing, a high near 80 degrees with a light wind. Alternate side parking and the meters are in effect. And taking a look at your subways this morning, delays on E, F, and M subways. And some A and C trains are skipping their stops. Check the app before you head out the door this morning. It's 621.

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2: And I'm Michelle Martin. This week, we've been reflecting on the September 11th terrorist attacks of 25 years ago. That day changed the U.S. and the world. After the attacks, the U.S. launched a war in Afghanistan against al-Qaeda and the Taliban. Many Afghans helped the U.S. fight that war. A lot of them got visas to resettle in the U.S., where immigration policies are prompting new fears. NPR's Arzu Rezvani tells the story of one woman's journey. She's asked NPR to use only her first initial for fear of retribution directed at her family still in Afghanistan.
3: A few months ago, 33-year-old S walked across the stage in a cap and gown. She accepted a law degree with one hand and held her 5-year-old's hand in the other as he followed her across the stage in a little gray suit. It was a rare moment of joy for a heartbroken mother. S's story begins in Kabul, just a few weeks after the September 11th attacks, when President George W. Bush addressed the nation.
4: On my orders, the United States military has begun strikes against al-Qaeda terrorist training camps and military installations of the Taliban regime in Afghanistan.
3: Soon after the war started, the Taliban government collapsed. American forces started sweeping cities and patrolling neighborhoods. S says as a child, she'd often chase Humvees and tanks rolling down her street.
5: I remember two times the driver stopped. He came out of the car, asked my name, he shook my hands, and then he like encouraged me a lot to go to school, earn your degrees, and I hope to see you one day in the U.S.
3: S thrived in those years after 9/11. With the Taliban gone, she and other Afghan girls were finally allowed to go to school. She mastered English, she got married, had children. But there were also dark times. S's husband became abusive and walked out on the family when S was 4 months pregnant. A big break came in 2018. NPR reviewed documents showing S landed a job as a linguist for the U.S. Drug Enforcement Administration, rooting out drug traffickers in Afghanistan.
5: So our job was identify those people, find them, arrest them. And it was not only drugs, it was human trafficking, people planning explosions, bombing, and killing U.S. military.
3: That drug trade served as a lifeline for the Taliban, and in 2021, Taliban fighters returned to Kabul. It didn't take long before a group of them went looking for S.
5: It was more than 14 Talibs staying with guns outside of my parents' house.
3: S snuck out of the home with her newborn, picked up her kids at a relative's house, and headed to the airport, where the Biden administration's chaotic evacuations of U.S. personnel were underway. The scene at the airport was pure mayhem. Thousands of Afghans begged U.S. soldiers to let them enter the airport. The Taliban moved through the crowds, yelling at people and shooting. S had orders to help as an interpreter. She took her kids, hoping they could then catch a plane out. When they got to the airport, a U.S. soldier guarding the entrance told her only U.S. employees could go in.
5: I asked my mom to stay with them. I'll go talk to them. Stay right here. I'll ask the U.S. soldier. I'll introduce myself and I'll ask them. I'm a single mom. I need them, right? I'll go talk to them and I'll come back.
3: S's daughter clutched her mother's leg. Her son clung to the other, refusing to let go. S then made a fateful decision she says haunts her to this day. She peeled her kids off and, with her baby still strapped to her chest, went to convince the soldier to let them all enter.
5: The only thing that doesn't go away from my eyes is the moment that I've untangled her hands and his hands and like scream on them like, I'll come. I promise I'll come. Let me go. I'll promise I'll come. I wish I wouldn't have done that.
3: As she was trying to make her case, crowds around her grew rowdy. She says she got shoved into the airport, and that was it. S's kids watched her and their baby brother disappear beyond the airport walls. Soon after, she says U.S. soldiers inside the airport, amid growing chaos, hustled them onto a plane. It's been 5 years, and S's kids are still in Afghanistan. From her modest apartment in Northern California, she calls them every morning, every night. Her daughter doesn't go to school anymore. The Taliban has again banned girls' education after age 12. Her son is recovering from surgery. He was born with a cleft foot. The baby boy S carried on her chest into the airport and onto America is now a kindergartner who knows his siblings only through these calls. For a time, S says she considered suicide, but she couldn't bring herself to do it, not with her youngest still with her. Every
5: single
3: he wraps his arms around his mother.
5: Thank you. I'm okay.
3: Over the years, with the help of a lawyer, S has begged government officials for help. But immigration processes dragged under President Biden. Then immigration policies tightened under President Trump. There was a window of opportunity a year ago when a lawsuit against the Trump administration cleared a path for family reunifications. After interviews and vetting, S's kids got clearance to join her in the U.S. Then it all fell apart.
6: Two National Guard troops have been shot in Washington near the White House.
3: An Afghan man who was also evacuated in 2021 was identified as the suspect. Hours later, Trump announced a permanent pause on immigration from, quote, third world countries. NPR asked the State Department about S's kids. A spokesperson said they couldn't comment on specific cases and added, quote, there's no absolute right to bring alien friends or relatives to the United States. S has no idea when she'll hold her two kids again. She blames the U.S. government for that. The September 11th terrorist attacks that in many ways led to S's freedom have come at a cost for her, for her children, and for the faith she once had in the U.S. government.
5: I was asked to trust them. I'll never trust them again.
3: Arzu Rezvani, NPR News, Rockland, California.
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7: And this is WNYC in New York. Coming up on All of It Today, the documentary Who Moves America follows UPS workers around the country as they gear up for their first major contract negotiation in nearly 30 years. Today on All of It, Allison Stewart speaks with the filmmaker as well as a Brooklyn UPS driver profiled in the film. All of It Today at noon right here on WNYC. 73 with showers now gradually becoming sunny, high of 88.
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10: Live from NPR News in Washington, I'm Dave Mattingly. President Trump is pledging $5,000 to every adult in the U.S. if Republicans hold on to the House and Senate in the November midterm elections. Speaking at the first ever GOP midterm convention in Texas last night, the president called on voters to pretend he's on the ballot in November and described the payments as a dividend. The president didn't offer details, but according to census data, the cost would be $1 trillion or more. Canada's U.S. trade minister is pushing back on President Trump's latest escalation in the ongoing trade war between the U.S. and Ottawa. As Dan Karpinchuk reports, Trump is now banning U.S. imports of several Canadian products.
11: The president says he's banning the importing of Canadian products.

0: Canadian alcohol, motorcycles, as well as some dairy, paper, furniture, and aluminum products. Ottawa's Canada-U.S. Trade Minister Dominic LeBlanc says the new bans are unjustified, and the Canadian government is assessing the impact. Canadian negotiators walked away from trade talks a few weeks ago, with Prime Minister Mark Carney saying the U.S. offer was uneconomic and designed to make Canada even more reliant on the U.S. For NPR News, I'm Dan Karpinchuk in Toronto.
1: AAA says the price of regular gasoline in the U.S. rose another 5 cents a gallon overnight. It's now averaging almost $4.28, the highest ever this late in the year. 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
2: On WNYC, 73 with showers at 6:32. Good morning. I'm Michael Hill. New York City's Education Department says a vendor shortage is leaving some students without the yellow buses this week. WNYC's Jessica Gould reports.
3: The system has long been plagued by problems that can cause chaos during the back-to-school season. But advocates say this year is especially bad, and roughly 2,000 students won't have busing right away. A spokesperson for the Education Department says officials are working to resolve the issue, and most students will have buses. Families who don't have buses should contact their schools to connect for prepaid ride shares or OmniCards. The city's yellow bus system serves 150,000 students, most of whom have disabilities and rely on the buses to get them to specialized programs.
2: New York's professional women's baseball team starts their playoff run tonight. WNYC's Amanda Rozon has more on what to expect.
4: The New York Heights finished the regular season in second place, tied with the Los Angeles Queens. New York catcher and captain Danae Benitez has been a sensation and a major piece in landing them the number two seed. Benitez earned a batting triple crown, leading the league in batting average, runs batted in, and 11 home runs, tied with Kelsey Whitmore of the San Francisco Firebells. New York will now face LA in a best-of-three series. The winner will play the winners between San Francisco and Boston in a best-of-five series for the championship title. That series begins Wednesday.
2: Tonight's playoff game against LA starts at 7 o'clock. The Yankees clobbered the Colorado Rockies last night 6-1 on rookie George Lombard Jr.'s first grand slam. The Yankees are still four games behind first place Tampa Bay. And the Mets slugged their way out of last place last night with a football-type score, a 15-4 win over the Miami Marlins. The Mets and Yankees start a subway series in the Bronx tomorrow. Uptown A and C trains running on the express track from 145th Street to 168th Street while the MT addresses a mechanical issue. Delays on Uptown E, F, and M trains. A crash on the LIE lower level eastbound at Maurice Avenue. Alternate side parking and the meters are in effect. 73 with some showers out there. Gradually becoming sunny on this Thursday with a high temp of 88. That's rather warm. A light wind as well.
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2: It's Morning Edition on WNYC. I'm Michael Hill. Look up next time you walk around and you may spot an array of surveillance cameras mounted on most businesses and buildings. New York City has built a vast surveillance network with many cameras feeding footage into an NYPD database. Surveillance and policing experts say the September 11th attacks laid the foundation for the system. It was constructed to prevent future terrorism, but it is also used to address street crime and surveil New Yorkers, and it relies heavily on privately owned cameras. WNYC's David Brand joins us to talk about the evolution of surveillance in New York. David, first, walk us through some of this surveillance network we have here and how it evolved since 9/11.
6: Sure thing, Michael. So after the World Trade Center attacks, there was a lot of fear and obviously the need to stop future terrorism. So the city began building out this more integrated surveillance system that over the years evolved into a citywide network called the Domain Awareness System. 2 years ago, Mayor Adams said that the system relies on about 80,000 cameras, in addition to license plate readers, acoustic sensors, and other data. Michelle Dahl is an executive director of the Surveillance Technology Oversight Project. It's a watchdog group that advocates for limits on surveillance.
7: 9/11 really accelerated the infrastructure development and kind of opened that Pandora's box that we no longer can go back to what things were like before.
6: She says to build out the network, the NYPD really deputized private property owners and businesses.
2: David, tell us about the public response to this surveillance reality.
6: Well, it's kind of like that story of the frog in boiling water. You know, you don't realize how hot it is until it's scalding all around you, or until cameras and tracking devices are all around, I guess. And now mass surveillance is just the water we all swim in. I talked about this with Joseph Pascarella. He's a former NYPD captain. He was a first responder on 9/11. And he now serves as chair of the Criminal Justice Department at St. Joseph's University. And he says the students he teaches were born well after 9/11 and take this surveillance for granted.
8: You just assume there's a camera now. They all assume they're under surveillance all the time.
6: And he says they're right. He says fear led to permission for this kind of stuff.
8: You say terrorism, and the public kind of gives the government a pass on all these technologies.
6: And now these technologies have grown exponentially and are really sophisticated.
2: David, how have programs involving businesses and private property owners grown in recent years?
6: Well, here's an example from 2 years ago. The NYPD partnered with a private tech company to tap into businesses' surveillance cameras. They roll this program out in partnership with some business improvement districts, and owners have to sign an agreement to turn over their footage to the NYPD. But today, more than 5,500 cameras are registered through this program. Police and prosecutors have also announced agreements with Ring, the doorbell surveillance company, to access footage posted on its app. And we're seeing the rise of AI-powered license plate readers like devices made by the company Flock. NYPD says it adheres to all city laws and policies, especially when it comes to data retention, and that it doesn't grab people's camera footage without their permission.
2: How are city policymakers and the Mamdani administration approaching surveillance?
6: Well, Mamdani was a major critic of the police department's surveillance policies, but as mayor, he's taken a more hands-off approach with the department. Commissioner Jessica Tisch has really championed these kinds of surveillance technologies. The city council has enacted laws requiring the police department to report on how they use these technologies. They strengthened those laws last year. Now the council is starting to focus on the commercial use of surveillance technology. There's a bill that would prohibit landlords from using facial recognition in apartment buildings to allow people to enter the buildings. And that's something that we're seeing becoming a lot more common.
2: Well, if you feel like somebody's always watching us, maybe they are, David. That's WNYC's David Brand. Thank you, David.
6: Thank you.
9: This is Morning Edition from NPR News. I'm Michelle Martin.
10: And I'm Steve Inskeep. We have some news for you this morning about immigrants summoned for court hearings. They're called in for these hearings, but not at normal immigration courts. NPR's Jimena Bustillo has been covering these courts inside the Justice Department for almost 2 years and has some reporting on where the immigrants are being sent. Jimena, hi.
11: Hi.
10: So what'd you find out?
11: Well, I heard a weird rumor from some of my sources. A few immigration attorneys in the greater Washington, D.C. area, that's Maryland and Virginia, told me that they had clients or people hoping to retain them who came to them with notices to appear at immigration court. Now, these notices themselves are normal. If someone is here without legal status, they may get one in the mail, and that starts their removal proceedings. This is also the process where immigrants get to argue why they should not be deported. But immigrants who had previously been scheduled at Maryland or Virginia courts were instead told to go somewhere else, a place their attorneys had never before seen scheduled for an in-person hearing. Here's two attorneys, Lucelia Justiniano and James Reyes.
12: This has to be a mistake. Why is she being sent from the Hydesville Immigration Court to Falls Church? That makes no sense.
13: I honestly thought it was a glitch. I was like, 15 years, there's no way. This is just a glitch in the system.
11: And both attorneys have been practicing in the area for over 10 years.
10: Okay, where are immigrants being told to go if they're not being told to go to immigration court?
11: So one was actually the offices for the Federal Emergency Management Agency in Washington, D.C., and the second is the headquarters for the agency that runs immigration courts in Falls Church, Virginia. But neither is a building that usually has in-person immigration court hearings.
10: How does the administration explain this?
11: The Immigration Court agency at the Justice Department declined to confirm if these were new hearing locations, but they did say that they will continue to make scheduling adjustments, including opening new hearing locations as needed, to, quote, ensure all cases are handled in a timely and lawful manner. NPR has since learned that FEMA employees on Friday were notified that their headquarters conference rooms would be used by the DOJ and the Homeland Security Department.
10: Okay, so random conference rooms are becoming courtrooms, but are the immigrants still seeing a judge when they get there?
11: Yes. So I was told, and I asked many people coming out of these buildings, and they did confirm they did see an immigration judge, though that judge happened to be appearing remotely on a TV screen, often in the original court, like Baltimore, Hyattsville, where they were supposed to appear. Hmm. And now remember, these are administrative judges, so they're also a lot more like other federal employees under direction of the president.
10: Right. They're not part of the judicial branch, but the executive. What are the concerns about having an unannounced location for your court hearing?
11: Well, it adds to the confusion. And the risk is that if immigrants miss their hearings, that gives the immigration judge ability to issue an automatic final order for their deportation. And groups tracking these orders say they've really increased in the last few months. And NPR identified two cases where immigrants did not receive a notice in the mail about the change of venue. And in one instance, the immigrant only knew because they used an application called Migra Connect, which sent them a notification about the new time and place.
10: How did the added locations fit into the immigration strategy of the administration?
11: The administration is trying to both reduce the court backlog and increase the number of people that it can deport. And that strategy does appear to be working. The number of cases pending is falling for the first time in about a decade, according to government data. And in order to reach that goal, immigration judges are scheduled to hear hundreds of cases in a day, and they're being trained to deny immigrants' requests for more time. All of this, advocates say, further erodes the trust in these immigration courts that are under supervision of the president.
10: NPR's Jimena Bustillo, thanks so much.
11: Thank you.
10: This is NPR News.
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2: It's Morning Edition on WNYC. I'm Michael Hill. 25 years ago, WNYC reporters hit the streets with their microphones to cover the aftermath of the 9/11 terrorist attack. WNYC's Samantha Max has been pouring through our archives to hear what they gathered. She brings us this story of one woman we interviewed when she was a teenager, learning to navigate a new reality.
14: Okay, tell me your name and why you haven't gone to school yet.
15: About a week after September 11th, many students returned to school.
16: My name is Nahima Ahmed. I live in the Lower East Side, Manhattan.
15: But 15-year-old Nahima Ahmed told one of our reporters her parents were nervous for her to go back.
16: In school, nothing would happen. I know that. But just going to and from school, they're worried that someone might try to attack me or something, because I know people who have been attacked.
15: Ahmed was wearing a hijab. The headscarf visibly marked her as a Muslim at a time when Islamophobia was coursing through the city.
16: I've heard people say, why don't you go back to your country? Stop doing all these horrible things to people.
15: She said she understood where they were coming from.
16: Everyone has a way of dealing with anger. Sorry, I was like crying. You know, everyone has a way of dealing with stuff, and this is how they want to let them. It makes their lives a little easier, let them.
17: That girl sounds a little bit hopeful and defeated.
15: That was Ahmed's reaction 25 years later, when she listened to the recording of her interview.
17: That girl is still me. Like, in so many ways, I recognize myself as wanting to connect with the why of people. And I think understanding their anger is what really struck me when I really listened to that interview.
15: Ahmed says she started wearing a hijab at age 12, when she was being bullied in school for a medical condition that made her grow excess facial hair.
17: I could protect myself in God's love. If I can wrap myself in God's love, I don't need anybody else.
15: Ahmed grew up among the Bangladeshi diaspora on the Lower East Side. She says her parents immigrated with her two oldest sisters in 1981. She was born here. Ahmed says she always felt safe in her tight-knit community until September 11th. In the days that followed, she started to hear more and more stories about verbal and physical attacks against her Muslim friends and family.
17: I think it was a lot of, like, telephone, right? Oh, did you hear about this person's daughter? Oh, that person's son, you know, something happened to that. Oh, so-and-so's neighbor, you know, got hit. So I think that made it even more fearful, just not knowing, are you going to be the one next, right?
15: Ahmed says people did confront her because of her hijab. She remembers riding the elevator one day at the Delancey Street subway station when she noticed a man who kept looking back at her.
17: And then all of a sudden, metro cards start flying at me, like around the other people and just towards my head.
15: It wasn't a punch or a slap, but it still left a mark.
17: You are a grown man and you are picking on a child.
15: Ahmed says she tried to stop caring after that, to suppress her pain and anger, to seem non-threatening.
17: I had to figure out very quickly, is this person curious, concerned, or dangerous?
15: She says she also had to change her facial expressions.
17: I had to learn to keep my dimpled face on so I just look approachable. I look friendly. I look happy. I don't look like one of those, you know, one of those type.
18: That sounds exhausting.
17: Oh my God, it's still exhausting.
15: As someone who wears a symbol of her religion, Ahmed says it feels like she's expected to represent 2 billion other people. Loved ones have asked her over the years whether she would rather just ditch her headscarf and avoid the scrutiny. Her answer has always been no.
17: I don't give in to bullies. I'm not going to let somebody else's bigotry, somebody else's stupidity dictate how I live my life. I stand my ground. I'm a tree and I'm planted. And if you have a problem, you can walk around me.
15: Ahmed says sometimes she struggles with her faith. She's politically progressive. There are aspects of Islam she does not agree with. She considers herself more spiritual than religious. But she says she still loves being Muslim.
17: You can only love something if you can see the faults in it, I think.
15: Now, Ahmed is a researcher. She works for a company that seeks to change how Muslims and other minorities are perceived through pop culture. She says 9/11 pushed her toward that career path.
17: I realized this anger that I felt for so many things, anger for, on behalf of my community, which is women, which is people of color, which is poor people, which is Muslim, right? And what could I do with that anger? Can I be in a career that can use my anger to help folks?
15: She says her goal is to transform her country into a place that's more accepting.
18: What would you want to say to 15-year-old you?
17: Give yourself some more grace. Like, I think what I heard was a girl who was trying. She was trying to build community. And so I would tell my 15-year-old self, it's okay to be selfish. It's okay to say that you have value and that your value actually contributes goodness to the world.
15: Ahmed says she hopes young Muslim girls who hear her now understand that. Samantha Max, WNYC News.
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2: It's Morning Edition on WNYC and Michael Hill. Today is the first day back to school for New York City public school students. It's also the start of a new year for the teachers in those classes. Lisa Fills is about to start her first year teaching at a middle school in Corona, Queens after more than a decade as a restaurant manager. She says she's always wanted to teach.
20: That's part of being a restaurant manager, too. You teach people new things, and it's super exciting to see them absorb. And I wanted to do something to give back what was given to me. I had amazing teachers. And I feel like it's just the next best thing to do is kind of pass that on to the next generation.
2: All you teachers, students, and families have a great year.

0: 73 with showers right now. Gradually becoming sunny today with a high temperature of 88. It's going to be hot, you can say, with a light wind. And then tomorrow, gradual clearing, a high near 80 degrees in the light wind. And then on Saturday, mostly sunny, 79. Showers overnight. Sunday, morning showers likely. Sunshine in a high of 80 degrees. Alternate side parking and the meters are in effect, and we have delays this morning on the E, B, F, and M subways. This is WNYC. It's 6:52. It's morning edition on WNYC.
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2: 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Horizon3.ai.
1: From Marketplace in Washington, I'm Kimberly Adams. As of today, we're a little less than 8 weeks out from the midterm elections, and it definitely looks like we're in for an it's an economy stupid election. Ipsos and Reuters just released a poll finding that 3 in 4 voters think their own cost of living is heading down the wrong track. Marketplace's Mitchell Hartman has more.
3: About 60% of Americans don't think their family has a good chance of improving their standard of living, says Johnny Sawyer at public opinion firm Ipsos. And
4: almost half of registered voters, they say the cost of living is going to be the most important issue for them, regardless of political affiliation.
3: That's partly gas prices, which hit an all-time high for August, according to AAA, but also groceries, electricity, and rent. Also putting voters on edge, says Sawyer.
4: How uncertain the economic environment is, with no end in sight to the current war in Iran, and then add in what's going on with Canada. Ultimately, they hold the president accountable, and you can see that in his approval rating on cost of living. He's at about 70% disapprove.
3: Consumer sentiment fell sharply in August, according to the University of Michigan survey. Director Joanne Hsu says people of all political persuasions got more bummed out, but
5: the decline was particularly strong among Republicans.
3: Hsu says most Republicans still support the president's policies on trade and Iran.
5: But they were expecting those to yield faster results. Those who are Republican tell us that, you know, as soon as the Iran conflict is over, gas prices are going to fall. But, you know, 7 months on, they're quite frustrated.
3: As for voters' priorities, Ipsos finds Americans most want Congress to address the high costs of health care, housing, and groceries. Ranking lower on the list, gas, electricity, and child care. I'm Mitchell Hartman for Marketplace.
1: We'll get a read on just how much some of those prices Mitchell was just talking about have gone up lately with the monthly release of the Consumer Price Index, CPI, tomorrow morning from the Bureau of Labor Statistics. CPI measures how the cost of a basket of goods for consumers in urban areas change over time, and it's the last big inflation reading the Federal Reserve will get ahead of the meeting of its interest rate setting committee next week. Here's Susan Schmidt, portfolio manager at Exchange Capital Resources, on what to expect in Friday's CPI.
6: That CPI reading is estimated to be 3.4% annually. That's higher than the Fed's 2% target. And core is going to be 2.4%. Core CPI is ex energy and food. That 2.4% still much higher than the Fed's 2% target. So pressure on the Federal Reserve to look at interest rates. They've hinted that they're now leaning towards an increase rather than a decrease. The CPI also implies at a higher than 2% number that that increase might still be on the table.
1: That was economist Susan Schmidt in Chicago. Let's do the numbers. The FTSE in London is down 0.4%. Dow, S&P, and NASDAQ futures are mixed in the negative 0.2% to positive 0.3% range, with the Dow future up 130 points. The 10-year Treasury yield is up at 4.86%. Oil is still trading at over $100 a barrel as the war with Iran drags on. Brent crude is up 0.4% at $101.66 a barrel. West Texas Intermediate crude is at $96.98 a barrel.
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1: The Schengen area of the European Union includes 29 countries where people are supposed to be able to cross borders freely, which should make traveling from Warsaw to Berlin as easy as going from New York to Chicago. No official border crossing, no passport control. But in 2024, Germany imposed checks at all land crossings and several airports in an effort to crack down on undocumented immigration. And as Elisa Roth reports from the German-Polish border, it's also slowing down commerce.
7: Officers are waving vehicles off the road at a makeshift border crossing the German police have set up in the middle of the highway.
8: So I'm standing on the German side of the border, and it's just an endless stream of trucks coming out of Poland.
7: Cars, too. It's slow, even though they're only stopping some vehicles.
9: Schönen guten Tag, Bundespolizei mit einer Grenzkontrolle. Einmal bitte ausweisen.
7: The driver unrolls his window, and the officer asks for his ID.
10: Wir brauchen Aufenthaltstitel, ein Visum oder sonstiges für die Einreise.
7: Officer Zara Hausen says the first thing they check for is that people have the right papers. Because, she says, you have to have a proper travel document when you cross a border. If they don't have the right passport or visa, they'll get sent back to Poland. But people aren't the only things getting slowed down here.
11: It's a real blow to the idea of a single market, right?
7: Nicholas Masinski is a professor in the School of International Service at American University.
11: The power of a single market is the movement of people and goods across borders makes for a stronger economy. And all of that slows down when you have to check for passports, these random checks, and then also the lorries.
7: And it's expensive. German taxpayers paid almost $100 million for the checks in the first 9 months. There are 300 officers at this crossing alone. Others are regularly brought in to help cover the shifts, which run 24 hours a day, 7 days a week. And this is only one of 9 land crossings and several airports where checks have been put in place. Meanwhile, a lot fewer people have been crossing into Europe without proper documents lately, but it's impossible to know if that's because of the border checks or for other reasons. Even so, Wilko Müller thinks the checks are critical. He represents the far-right AfD party in the state of Brandenburg, which shares a border with Poland.
12: Keine Wohnung, keine Arztbesuche möglich.
7: He says there's already not enough housing or doctors or schools after so many people came to Germany in recent years fleeing conflicts in places like Syria and Iraq. Other countries, including Austria, Poland, and Italy, have also imposed border controls, which, like all internal border controls in the EU, are supposed to be temporary. In August, though, Germany announced it'll leave them in place until next spring. On the German-Polish border, I'm Elisa Roth for Marketplace.
1: And in Washington, I'm Kimberly Adams with the Marketplace Morning Report. 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
14: 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I'm Christy Tanner, president of New York Public Radio. 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
0: The morning, New York City's firefighters say they're feeling angry and betrayed. This after newly released documents show New York City officials knew how toxic the air was in Lower Manhattan after the terror attack.
16: What we learned was the air was as toxic as we said it was. What we learned is that we were dying with every breath we took down there.
0: I'm Michael Hill. It's Morning Edition from NPR in WNYC in New York. The Trump administration looks to exclude millions of U.S. residents from a key census count. At a rally, President Trump claims he'll mail out free money if Republicans win the midterms. The Trump administration looks to exclude millions of U.S. residents from a key census count. At a rally, President Trump claims he'll mail out free money if Republicans win the midterms. Experts are skeptical. And New York's professional women's baseball team starts its playoff run tonight. It's Thursday, September 10th, the first day of classes for New York City public schools. The news is next.
17: Live from NPR News in Washington, I'm Corva Coleman. Missouri redistricting opponents are asking the Supreme Court to intervene in a congressional redistricting dispute. They want a decision on which congressional map should be used in November's elections. St. Louis Public Radio's Jason Rosenbaum reports.
18: The Missouri Supreme Court ruled last week a Trump-backed congressional map couldn't be used this year because of a referendum over it on the upcoming ballot. The U.S. Supreme Court denied to hear a case from state Republicans, but a federal judge ordered Missouri Secretary of State to use the more GOP-leaning map. The group behind the referendum has now appealed to the U.S. Supreme Court to stay the order. Redistricting opponents contend the federal judge's order has left local election officials unsure of how to proceed. Missouri Republicans redrew the map at the behest of President Trump to help the GOP keep control of the House. For NPR News, I'm Jason Rosenbaum in St. Louis.
17: President Trump headlined the opening night of the GOP midterm convention last night in Dallas. He's promised to give all American adults $5,000 each if Republicans keep control of Congress after the midterms. Meanwhile, Pennsylvania Democratic Senator John Fetterman appeared by video at the convention. NPR's Tamara Keith has more on his surprise appearance.
19: The video was an introduction for Pennsylvania's Republican Senator Dave McCormick, with whom Fetterman has grown quite close. It was filmed in Pennsylvania with Fetterman wearing his trademark black hoodie.
20: Right back over my shoulder, that's the iconic U.S. Steel Mill. And that's exactly the kind of thing that will work together and will work with President Trump to fight and defend the steel way of life right here in the Steel Valley.
19: That was as close as he got to praising Trump. In the short video, Fetterman mentioned that he's a Democrat multiple times, while also saying he rejects extremes and socialism. Tamara Keith, NPR News, Dallas.
17: In Lebanon, Israel has now occupied almost 6% of Lebanese territory. That's despite a U.S.-brokered ceasefire earlier this year. NPR's Jane Araf joined UN peacekeepers for a rare look behind Israeli lines.
21: We've passed the last Lebanese checkpoint, and even though this is still Lebanon, Lebanese forces don't come up here. We're with UNIFIL, the United Nations peacekeeping force. This is still Lebanon, but it's controlled by Israel. Since Israeli forces moved in to occupy this area, there hasn't been a lot of movement in or out, including the people who used to live here. Israel has destroyed a lot of the villages along the border, it says, to maintain its own security. But it's meant that entire villages have been leveled, that the infrastructure has been destroyed. Jane Araf, NPR News, in occupied southern Lebanon.
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0: On WNYC in New York, 73 with showers at 4 minutes after 7. Good morning. I'm Michael Hill. The Mamdani administration is launching new street safety initiatives at the start of school season to keep students safe on the roads. That includes creating hundreds of new 15-mile-an-hour slow zones at schools across the five boroughs. The city is also opening the first gated open street, which closes local roads to cars and allows students to walk along the street. Adding a permanent gate means cars will not be able to drive around and get access to the road. Hundreds of New York City's two-year-olds are headed for their first day of public preschool through the city's new 2K program today. But WNYC's Karen Yee reports some providers are still waiting for the city to pay them.
4: The Mamdani administration has rushed to make payments and approve no-interest loans for providers who offer free care for 2-, 3-, and 4-year-olds. But some childcare providers say the city still owes them months of payments, and they're relying on their savings or personal loans to pay their staff, buy school supplies, and keep the lights on. While payment delays aren't new for publicly funded 3K and pre-K programs, many contracts expired this summer, adding more lags to the process. Providers say even if they get some funding soon, the city needs to find long-term fixes to the fractured system to speed up payments and increase outdated pay rates.
0: The NYPD will be on high alert this week for both the 9/11 commemoration ceremony and the Jewish High

0: Commissioner Tisch is urging New Yorkers to avoid driving around downtown Manhattan tomorrow. Significant road closures will be in effect for the 9/11 ceremony. And taking a look at your commute this morning. Here we go. Uptown A and C trains are running on the express track from 145th Street to 168th Street. While the MT addresses a mechanical problem, delays on Uptown B, C, E, F, and M trains. Alternate side parking and the meters are in effect. And taking a look at your forecast now, 73 with showers, gradually coming sunny, high of 88.
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3: It's Morning Edition from NPR News. I'm Michelle Martin.
4: And I'm Steve Inskeep. President Trump spoke for more than 90 minutes at the Republican Party's midterm event.
3: He covered a lot of ground. Some things were new, some were untrue, but his campaign message was clear.
5: So I'm asking you to pretend that I'm on the ballot. I'm on the ballot.
3: And with the president's approval rating at an all-time low, Democrats are hoping Trump's strategy will backfire at the polls.
4: NPR's Stephen Fowler was in the arena for the speech and has woken early to tell us about it. Stephen, good morning.
6: Good morning.
4: Tell me a little more about the president's pitch.
6: Well, his pitch was, it's all about Trump. He touted some of the signature initiatives of his second term, like sweeping tax cuts, repeated some go-to lines on how things are more expensive because of Democrats. He claimed the room was packed with thousands of people waiting outside, even though I could see a sea of empty sections in the arena. Said he was going to campaign for about three dozen swing seats in the final weeks of the election, and promised American adults $5,000 each if Republicans keep control of the House and Senate.
4: Okay, $5,000 for every American adult. When you do the math, it's more than $1 trillion in taxpayer money to taxpayers. How's that work?
6: It wouldn't. That money would have to come from somewhere, also known as Congress. It's illegal to offer people money for their vote. Logistically, that amount is about 80% of all discretionary spending the federal government makes each year, which, by the way, the administration is trying to cut spending. The more obvious obstacle, though, is that public polls show Republicans might lose both the House and the Senate this year.
4: Yeah, I mean, Trump himself in his 90 minutes did acknowledge that Republicans face a tough job. Let's listen.
5: But for some reason, when a president wins, even if he's really a good president or a great president, there aren't too many of them, they don't win the midterms, and nobody quite knows why.
4: So what's the Republican plan to get around that?
6: This unconventional convention is certainly part of the idea. But look at it this way. You have this unprecedented party centered around Trump 18 months into the administration, dominated by decisions made by Trump that seem to be for Trump. Think about the ballroom construction, renaming landmarks on the map despite allies, putting his face on a coin. Then look at what voters say they want the Republican-controlled federal government to focus on. Rising gas prices, the war in Iran, expensive everything. So the path is there if the Republican Party maybe changes its course a little.
4: Okay, so what are some of the responses to the speech and what are some of the other things you heard there?
6: Well, aside from Trump, the longest time slots were given to comedian Adam Carolla and Texas Congressman Brandon Gill, who each eviscerated Democrats much to the audience's glee. The loudest applause came for Treasury Secretary Scott Bessent, and many of the House and Senate nominees used their brief time to try and make the case for more support and resources, in some cases, uphill battles against their Democratic opponents.
4: You know, Michelle alluded to this at the beginning. Democrats seem perfectly happy for Trump to be the spokesman for the Republican Party in 2026.
6: Absolutely. I mean, after getting shellacked in 2024, Democrats have seen a surge in voter enthusiasm and made gains with just about everybody. So they've got this scenario where they really could be competitive in a lot of Republican-held states, and they're not going to let Trump get in the way, and just happy to let them carry that message with them into the election.
4: NPR political correspondent Stephen Fowler, thanks so much.
6: Thank you.
4: Pollster and political consultant Frank Lund.

0: Hans has been listening with us as he was listening to the speeches last night. Frank, good morning.
1: Good morning, and I'm going to jump to the thing that shocked me the most.
0: Okay, go for it.
1: I've never heard a Republican Senate leader booed before.
0: John
1: This
0: Thune, you're
1: was
0: talking about. Go on.
1: Senator John Thune. And that tells me, and these are hardcore Republicans sitting in that audience applauding the president, that the damage in attacking his own party is significant, and that Republicans are listening to him. And you listen to the response to the Speaker of the House, and that was incredibly positive. So you have a Republican Party right now that seems divided, that seems to be challenging each other, and you don't want to have this 2 months before the election.
0: Frank, I suppose it is unusual that the goal for Republicans is to keep Republicans in power in Congress. And if Republicans are booing Republican members of Congress, that does seem a little awkward.
1: And it's not a Republican member, it's a Republican leader. Now,
0: Yeah.
1: there's some elements of what he said that absolutely brought the audience to their feet. But you have a mutual challenge right now that's quite difficult. You have to bring Trump voters who vote for Donald Trump but don't participate in other elections. You got to get them to vote, and they are still supportive of the GOP. But you also have to get independents. And they've been moving further and further away as the months tick off. And to them, the combination of the conflict in Iran and the prices at the pump, at the food, at the grocery store, housing, healthcare, it's hard to get both people to agree. And that's the challenge that he faces right now.
0: I'm thinking about the president's offer to pay American adult Americans $5,000 each, $1 trillion total, of course, of our own money, our own tax money, if Republicans keep Congress. But I'm thinking about the market dynamics there. You offer somebody more money if they think it's a bad deal. What do you think it sends? What message does it send if the president is saying to America, "I will pay you $5,000 to something to do something you previously did for free"?
1: Because it's not really that he's going to pay them. I believe that what he means is that Americans will save $5,000 if Republicans are in charge, comparing that to Democrats. The one aspect that the president has drawn a clear and concise differentiation is on tax policy. You
0: Just to
1: will
0: be
1: pay me.
0: clear, Frank, he actually talked about a check, I believe, of $5,000. So maybe it was a metaphor, but he talked about a payoff of a kind that he's talked about before and not delivered.
1: And I appreciate that. And I know that there are a lot of fact checkers going through the speech last night. But I've also seen over the last six, really 10 years, how what he says is not necessarily what he precisely means.
0: Okay, true. Go on.
1: And that this is a simple effort to draw a very clear contrast because he's decided that tax policy is going to be essential in the GOP keeping control of the House and the Senate. And I'll add to you, the House is going to be a tremendously uphill battle. He talked about it, the fact that the people in power do not have public support a year or 2 years into their administration. This is what Americans are like. We are restless. We want
0: Well,
1: to see change.
0: let's talk about that restlessness. The president made this claim during his speech. Let's listen.
2: This has been the most successful 2 years financially and every other way in the history of the presidency.
0: As a pollster, do you think voters hear that and say, "Oh yeah, this has been a very successful 2 years"?
1: They look at their food prices and they wonder why they've gone up. They look at gas prices and they wonder, are they going to be able to fill their tanks? They can't buy the homes they want to. They can't afford the health care they're looking for. Now, there's one aspect of this, and this is how I've seen this administration from the beginning. There is nuggets of truth here, and it's not in terms of success, it's in terms of impact. No administration has done more in the first 30 days, in the first 100 days, and in the first year than this administration. He's correct there. He's challenged norms. He's taken on the establishment, and there's been significant changes. If he says that these are economic successes, the public would say no. If he says that we've had a bigger impact than any other president, the public would say yes.
0: All right. Frank Luntz is a pollster and political consultant. Thanks very much for the insights. Appreciate it.
1: You got it. Thank you, sir.
3: On Friday, the nation will mark the 25th anniversary of the 9/11 attacks. In New York, firefighters are demanding answers after the city released records this week on air quality around Ground Zero after the attacks. Reporter Steve Kastenbaum says the documents suggest officials knew far more about the toxic dangers than they told the public.
4: A few weeks after the attacks at the World Trade Center, then-Mayor Rudy Giuliani addressed concerns some lower Manhattan residents had about the foul odor coming from Ground Zero.
5: The odor is really just from the fire and the smoke that continues to go on. It is monitored constantly, and it is not in any way dangerous.
4: 25 years later, Mayor Zoran Mamdani made public a mountain of previously unreleased city documents that revealed exactly what officials knew about the dangers that were lurking in the air. Those included asbestos and other contaminants.
6: People got sick because the leaders they trusted lied and told them they were safe to breathe in toxic air.
4: Now, the unions representing firefighters and other recovery workers hope this newly available information will lead to the list of covered illnesses being expanded and federal compensation increased. Jim Brosi is president of the Uniformed Fire Officers Association.
7: At the earliest time of October, the city was making a fiduciary choice to prioritize the economic stability of Lower Manhattan over the health and safety of the firefighters, the police officers, the construction workers, and the children that went back to school down there.
4: More than 9,000 people have died from 9/11-related cancers and other illnesses since the attacks, according to the 9/11 Health Monitoring Program. Over 450 of them were firefighters. Brosi wonders how many could have been saved if they had this information sooner.
7: They went through great lengths to making sure you did not know the totality of the situation and what they knew when they made the choice to sacrifice its residents and its first responders for what they believed was the greater good.
4: 10 years ago, former EPA Administrator Christine Todd Whitman apologized for assuring people that the air was safe. Rudy Giuliani's staff issued a statement referencing communications from the EPA declaring that the air quality near Ground Zero was safe in September 2001. Former Mayor Eric Adams accused Mayor Mamdani of raising this now to score political points. For NPR News, I'm Steve Kastenbaum in New York.

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3: It's Morning Edition on WNYC. I'm Mike Woolhill. Today is the first day back to school for New York City public school students. 9-year-old Juniper Verdin is starting fifth grade today at PS 303 in Forest Hill. She says she's excited to be taught by her favorite teachers.
4: They were my sister's teachers, and they were one of my OTs. And I'm really excited to see them because she recently had a child, and Miss Geffen because I really like art.
3: Juniper, students, teachers, families, have a great year. Alternate side parking and the meters are in effect. 73 degrees, those showers should be lingering about right now and drifting off. Gradually becoming sunny today, a high of 88 with a light wind. And then tomorrow, gradual clearing, a high near 80 degrees as we cool off just a bit with a light wind. It's WNYC in New York.

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3: And I'm Layla Faldin.
4: Midnight Margaritas!
3: This was my favorite scene from the 1998 movie Practical Magic. Two sisters and their two aunts dancing around a kitchen, finding joy in the midst of grief. But they're a little different. They're witches, and they came from generations of women who've lived under a curse. Anyone they fall in love with will die. Sandra Bullock and Nicole Kidman played those sisters, and at the time, it wasn't exactly a blockbuster. But it's developed a dedicated fan base over the last 28 years, something Sandra Bullock told me she's grateful for.
5: I think back on the times when a film lived and died on the weekend of its release and then never to be seen again. So the gratitude goes to streaming, truly, because, you know, around this time every year, the film just found its people.
3: Thanks to that new audience, Bullock and Kidman got the coven back together.
6: You're the Owen sisters.
7: Yeah, everyone we love dies.
8: It's just, it's not great for the Tinder bio.
3: Practical Magic 2 is out today.
9: Kylie said she's going to go and fix the curse.
10: This will lead her into the dark path.
11: If you want to find her, you have to work
10: together.
3: At the beginning of this sequel, Sandra Bullock's character is grieving the death of yet another man she loved. Her two daughters are young women now, and she's chosen to wipe from their memories the fact that they can do magic or that a curse follows them.
5: I think many parents will understand it. Sally's decision at this time is she is cursed. She put her children in emotional harm's way. She's not going to have them bear the brunt of this darkness. And if she has the power to erase their memories so that they could be free and, air quote, normal, that's the greatest gift she can give them at the time. Mm-hmm. That's her thinking. Often when you think you're doing the right thing and protecting because you're scared, you're taking away your kids' journey. What is their purpose here in life? You think that by not talking about something, children won't experience it, but they will live it out whether you talk about it or not. Secrets do never, never, never remain secrets. And it's an interesting metaphor for, you know, passing on the generational trauma. If you don't talk about it, it's going to keep living on generation after generation, as we see in this Owens family.
12: So it's true what everyone says, that we're witches.
13: It's true. It's true. We're witches and the curse is real.
3: When you made the first Practical Magic, you weren't a mother yet, right?
5: Mm-mm.
3: And you hadn't felt the grief of losing a love, a life partner.
5: Mm-mm.
3: And you have gone through both of those things now. You're a mom,
5: mm-hmm.
3: but you also recently lost someone you shared love and a life with.
5: Mm-hmm.
3: How did that change the way you approached this character that you have so much more in common with now?
5: When we were working on the script with our writers, I was like, whatever you want to use, use it. Ask me any question, you know. And but also don't negate the coping mechanisms of humor. It's that delicate balance of sharing grief, but also sharing life, which is very inconvenient. You're having your meltdown, but then something really funny happens. You're like, okay, this wasn't the plan. Can I just have a good cry? I'll get to that over here, but I should like to have the snot cry right now. Okay, I can't have that. I'll do it later.
3: I mean, I think that's also what's so beautiful about these films is the light and heft of them at the same time, the grief and the funniness of the sisterhood between Nicole Kidman and you, where it's like you're crying one minute, she's pantsing you in another moment.
5: Yeah. Pantsing is very important. No one knows how to grieve properly, I don't think, because we don't allow people to do it their way. And it includes laughter and education and tears and sharing and family and more laughing, and then anger. Like, it just is all the waves.
3: I was going to ask if your kids have seen the first and now second film, but I read that they actually make a cameo in the film, which I completely missed because I wasn't looking for them.
5: Well, it's because they're not physically in it.
3: Oh, okay.
5: It's their voices.
3: Oh, it's their voices.
5: Mm. It's their voices. There's a scene where something happens with Sally, and this professor, this seeker, helps her reconnect.
2: You're scared.
13: She's scared.
2: You're afraid of your power.
13: Oh, I've seen what my power can do.
2: You ignore your heritage at your peril.
13: Oh my God, can we please not do the peril speech? It's just...
2: You're blocked.
8: Yeah, she's very blocked.
13: You know what? I'm not a drain. I'm a human being.
8: Highly repressed human being.
5: And once he unblocks her, I don't want to give anything away.
3: Right.
5: Sally was always able to sense her children, but the minute she cut off the magic of them knowing, she stopped being able to sense them. So the gift that this seeker gives her is she's unblocked, and the first voices that she hears are her babies. And I have all these recordings of my kids to their annoyance.
3: That's amazing.
5: Yeah, so that's where they are.
3: That's incredible. What did they think about that?
5: Well, my daughter rolled her eyes. But I could tell secretly, she was like, oh my God, am I singing? And I was like, you are. I said, you are. And then Louis was at the other end of the aisle with his friends, didn't register it. I said, did you hear yourself? He's like, no, where? And I was like, in the scene, you know, the laughing. And then he goes, oh, like he immediately recognized something that I always play for him. Like if there's ever like a lull, you know, in the day or like something, I'll always play this one thing where is a baby just laughing like crazy. And we all just start crying, laughing. And I was like, I said, that was it. And he recognized, he was like, okay.
3: Oh.
5: I remember. Yeah. I mean, the kids, you know, remember, I'm just the mom who goes to work.
3: But you're Sandra Bullock. Do they get it? Like, you got on Instagram and got 6 million followers, like, overnight.
5: That was, the only person that registered to was my daughter. And she's not allowed on social media. So she hears it from her friends and she feels slighted. And I go, it's what it is, girl. Sorry. The mom that you're annoyed with every day. Sorry,
3: I'm cool.
5: The same mom that's on Instagram.
3: Sandra Bullock, her new film is Practical Magic 2. Thank you so much. What a pleasure.
5: Oh my gosh, thank you so much. And you have the smoothest voice.
3: Oh, thank you.
5: That
3: very
5: is
3: much.
5: Just the most soothing instrument. Oh my God.

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1: 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More sunshine today, a high of 88.
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4: Live from NPR News in Washington, I'm Dave Mattingly. The latest polls in Israel show a statistical tie in the race to determine which party governs the country. Prime Minister Benjamin Netanyahu is facing his toughest challenge yet ahead of the October 27th election, as NPR's Carrie Kahn reports.
5: Polls by Israel's main television channel show Netanyahu and political newcomer Gadi Eisenkot in a dead heat. The former military chief of staff is tapping into voter frustration with Netanyahu, including Israel's perpetual wars and lack of inquiry into security failings before the October 7th Hamas-led attack. To govern, both men will likely need to form coalitions with other parties, giving the groups outsized political influence. Many are small with ultra-right religious and nationalist agendas or represent Israel's Arab population. If he wins, Netanyahu pledges to, quote, complete the job in Israel's ongoing military conflicts, block a future Palestinian state, and overhaul the judiciary handling his corruption trial. Carrie Kahn, NPR News, Tel Aviv.
4: President Trump says if Republicans hold on to the House and Senate in the November midterm elections, every adult in the U.S. will receive $5,000. The president made that pledge last night while speaking at the first-ever Republican midterm convention in Texas. This is NPR News from Washington.
1: On WNYC in New York, 74 with showers at 7:32. Good morning, I'm Michael Hill. It's the first day of New York City public schools today, a week after the city rolled out new guidance for using artificial intelligence. WNYC's Jessica Gould reports educators are scrambling.
6: Artificial intelligence is now banned in the city's public schools through eighth grade. And in high school, it will only be allowed in pilot programs, coding classes, and AI literacy lessons. But Mayor Mamdani announced the ban just a week before the first day of school. Some educators say implementation will be hard. They say new rules put pressure on principals and teachers to police software where updates often include AI. And some teachers say it's still not clear how to prove kids have used AI on assignments and what punishments they should face.
1: A federal health program for 9/11 survivors is working to recruit more patients who were children or young adults when the attack took place. The World Trade Center Health Program offers free services for conditions such as cancer, lung disease, and PTSD. Nani Vasuita was a 20-year-old journalism student at NYU when the Twin Towers were attacked.
7: A lot of my assignments and my reporting revolved around interviewing first responders, people that lived in the area, that had businesses in the area.
1: Vasuita says her health wasn't a concern at the time, but she was later diagnosed with a rare form of breast cancer at the age of 39. She says the World Trade Center Health Program helped her access treatments her insurance would not cover. And N trains are running on the Q line between Stillwell Avenue and DeKalb Avenue for an investigation into why a train's brakes activated near Stillwell Avenue. Delays on Uptown B and Q trains this morning. A disabled tractor trailer on the eastbound Gowanus Expressway. This is at 3rd Avenue. It's blocking some traffic there. Also, there's a crash on the LIE lower level eastbound at Maurice Avenue. Often side parking and meters are in effect. The air quality is good today. Grass pollen is high, though. The UV index is high from noon until 3 o'clock. Let's be careful out there. 74 with showers now, gradually becoming sunny on this Thursday with a high temperature of 88. It's going to be a warm one. And then tomorrow, gradual clearing, a high near 80 as we cool off just a bit with a light wind. Cool at night. Saturday, mostly sunny, 79. Sunday, morning showers likely. Sunshine, 80 degrees.
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9: And I'm Michelle Martin. Good morning. The escalating U.S.-Canada tariffs are likely to land hardest on border states whose economies are closely intertwined with the U.S.'s neighbor to the north. To hear more about this, we have the governor of Maine on the line. That is Janet Mills, and she's a Democrat. Good morning, Governor.
10: Good morning. Thank you for having me on.
9: Well, thanks for coming. So how do these new import taxes affect your state?
10: We have a 611-mile border with Canada, so we are closely integrated in economy, in culture, in everything, and the Canadians are not happy with us, and that's a problem for Maine in itself. They are the largest buyer of American exports, and now the talk is for banning things, not just imposing tariffs or taxes. Alcoholic beverages, Canadian Club, Labatt's beer, wine and cheese, clothing, molasses, for crying out loud. But this disruptive strategy of intimidation and reckless brinkmanship is harming Maine businesses, Maine families in a much greater way than other states.
9: Our analysts are telling us that Maine is likely to be the hardest hit by these latest tariffs because it makes much of the plywood and agricultural products which are targeted. So can you give us a sense of how that will affect your state?
10: Well, we're already suffering in respect to building construction materials, particularly aluminum and steel, with 50% increase in tariffs last year. Plywood and other building material, agricultural products, including fertilizer. Much of the fertilizer comes from Canada, and that's extremely important. You know, we can't just replace these items with locally made items. We are facing a housing crisis in Maine as well as elsewhere, and products like softwood lumber and plywood are critical to our building housing and satisfying our housing needs and making housing less expensive for Maine families.
9: So the president has explained his policies saying two things. First, he says the countries he's targeted them because their trade policies are unfair to the U.S. But he also says he thinks these tariffs will make manufacturing more attractive in the U.S. and bring those jobs back to the United States. And I'll start with the fairness argument, because the vice president, J.D. Vance, made this argument when he was in Maine last month.
11: They apply ridiculous tariffs and other non-tariff duties on Maine products coming into Canada, and they don't expect Maine or anybody else to fight back. We're sick of that. We are actually going to fight back against unfair trade practices, whether it's coming from China or Canada.
9: Based on your experience, have Canada's trade practices been unfair?
10: No. I mean, honestly, the United States has negotiated with Canada for dozens of years and does so with goodwill on both sides. This is not an act of goodwill. This is an act of bullying. And the Canadians are appropriately retaliating. And J.D. Vance is wrong to say that we were suffering from Canadian tariffs before this. We import 80% of our heating oil and gasoline from Canada. We do food processing and seafood processing, and seafood going back and forth between Maine and Canada. Lobsters go back and forth between Maine and Canada routinely for processing and export. $170 million of exports from Maine are affected by these tariffs.
9: Then let's go to the question of stimulating jobs, which is the president's other argument. Have you seen any evidence of that?
10: Certainly not in Maine, not in Maine at all. We've had a project where 144 jobs were put on layoff for a time right on the Canadian border. And that affected both Canada and Maine, because when those jobs go idle, the loggers in Canada who are supplying the mill, they lose out as well. And, you know, I just want to make clear, we share more than a border with Canada. We share families, communities, supply chain, infrastructure. Our whole economy in Maine is intertwined with Canada's.
9: President Trump has talked about making Canada a U.S. state through quote-unquote economic force.
10: Mm-hmm.
9: Your Canadian colleagues that you've spoken with, how are they responding to this?
10: They are outraged, absolutely outraged. When I speak with them, when I travel there, they say, look, we're not mad at you, Governor Mills, but we're mad at your president. And they are protecting their sovereignty. Let's face it, these roller coaster tariffs, these whipsawing taxes are not increasing jobs in America. They're damaging the goodwill we've had for a long time with our best friend, Canada, and our best trading ally.
9: That is Maine's Governor Janet Mills. She is a Democrat. Governor Mills, thank you so much for talking with us.
10: Thank you.
8: President Trump's administration is making a new push to reshape voting maps. This time, it's a proposal for changes to the 2030 census. Expect new court battles. NPR's Hansi Lo Wang reports.
12: The 14th Amendment says the, quote, whole number of persons in each state must be included in the census numbers used to determine how many congressional seats and electoral college votes each state gets for a decade.
13: The Constitution is pretty clear.
12: Adria Cepeda Derriex is an attorney with the American Civil Liberties Union.
13: It doesn't mince words. It doesn't say citizens. It doesn't say green card holders.
12: But the Trump administration is proposing what would be an unprecedented change. And those specific census numbers in 2030 leave out non-U.S. citizens without a green card. The administration says the Constitution's framers did not intend to include those non-citizens among the persons to be counted for the census.
13: It would fly against centuries of constitutional tradition and law in the United States.
12: Cepeda Derriex says the ACLU is now considering suing the Trump administration, like it did when Trump officials tried and failed to make a similar change for the 2020 census, which has been used to guide trillions in federal funding and inform community planning and policymaking. The administration's proposals for the 2030 count is expected to require some kind of question about people's U.S. citizenship status, which Census Bureau research shows is likely to discourage households with non-citizens from getting counted.
14: And what happens then is you're going to have inaccurate data.
12: Mita Anan of the Leadership Conference on Civil and Human Rights is also concerned about having less data. That's because the Trump administration is also proposing to no longer allow census questions about people's race and ethnicity. The administration argues there's a, quote, reduced need for that information. But Anan points out it's used to enforce civil rights protections.
14: It's what we use to determine health outcomes. It's how we are able to understand the very fabric of who we are as a society.
12: The Trump administration is collecting public comments on its 2030 proposal. Any changes it makes could be reversed by Congress or a new presidential administration in 2029. Anzi Lawong, NPR News.

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2: The superstar conductor Gustavo Dudamel finally begins his eagerly anticipated tenure as director of the New York Philharmonic tonight. After transforming the L.A. Phil and becoming one of that city's most recognizable faces, Gustavo starts his New York adventure by bringing the orchestra to Radio City Music Hall for a special event that will include the pop star Lizzo, the rock guitarist and singer St. Vincent, and others. 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This is Montgomery's piece, Starburst. That's Starburst by Jesse Montgomery. 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
1: Cloudy out there right now, 72 Roosevelt Island, 71 Rye Brook, and 69 in Randolph, New Jersey. We're at 74 with showers in Soho, gradually becoming sunny today with a high temperature of 88. And then tomorrow, gradual clearing with a high near 80. And then Saturday, mostly sunny, near 80. Sunday, morning showers likely and sunshine and a high near 80 degrees. Alternate side parking and the meters are in effect, and we have subway delays on the 6, the B, and the Q, and the 4 and the 5 switching to express to local in some spots. Check the app before you go this morning. 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
2: It's Morning Edition on WNYC. I'm Michael Hill. The Rutgers University football team is the talk of the alumni network, and not for good reasons. Hordes of students showed up at SHI Stadium to watch Scarlet Knights football last week for the first game of the new season. And with the stands full of fans ready to watch, RU square off against UMass.
3: They outcoached us. They outcoached me. They outplayed our players. We got licked tonight, and there's no other thing to say about it.
2: That's Rutgers head coach and sports legend Greg Schiano after his team's monumental 37-21 loss. Talk about starting the season on the back foot. James Mertz is a sports editor at the Daily Targum. That's Rutgers University student newspaper. He's here to talk about the catastrophic game one and what comes next. James, good morning and welcome to Morning Edition.
4: Hi, thank you for having me.
2: James, for the folks who don't exactly keep up with college football, what happened during this first matchup?
4: It was one of the more shocking things, definitely of the week for college football, but probably in years. UMass, who had not won a game in multiple years, I believe it was 16 straight games, something of the sorts, they came in as 30-point underdogs to SHI Stadium against Rutgers, and they beat them. And they didn't just win. They manhandled them for 60 straight minutes, something I personally thought was not possible for a Big Ten team to do against a team from the MAC.
2: Rutgers has had a losing record for 8 of the last 10 seasons. 4 of those losing years have come under Schiano's leadership. What makes this loss against UMass different enough that people are calling for his ouster?
4: So you mentioned all those past years. Schiano gets a little bit of a pass for all of that, just for the simple fact that he has not had resources. This is the NIL era now, pay to play. You got to pay players. Athletic director Kelly Zinn met with the media before that UMass game, just hours before, and she said, we no longer have an NIL problem. We expect, especially our men's football and basketball teams, to compete and compete at a high level within the Big Ten. So he has all the resources he needs to at least beat a team like UMass, and they obviously did not.
2: And James, what was Rutgers' NIL, name, image, and likeness, problem before?
4: For a while, they didn't have an athletic director really at all. Pat Hobbs resigned, I believe, in summer of 2024. And for a full year, they had not had a athletic director to go out and fundraise, basically, and go to different corporations and alumni and build up this base of funding to, you know, spend on a roster. And Kelly Zinn came in July of 2025. And since then, she has put together enough money that she said this is a $20 to $30 million football roster.
2: Wow. Now, Rutgers plays again on Friday, this time against Boston College. I'll note that Boston College also got throttled in its first game of the season against Cincinnati. Now, James, tell us, what are you looking for ahead of tomorrow's game?
4: There's two big things, actually. I'd say first is what the offensive and defensive lines do, because those were two areas where they got manhandled and just a truly shocking thing to see that from a Big Ten roster. And so they need to be able to keep up with an ACC team like Boston College, and one especially that isn't good. And then two would be, there's a new starting quarterback, Dylan Lonergan, the Boston College transfer. He left last week's game with an injury, hasn't practiced since. So a backup quarterback, AJ Sarace, will start. He had been the backup quarterback for the last few years. He lost the quarterback competition over the summer, so he'll be starting tomorrow. And so, you know, if you see good things out of him, there's at least hope for the rest of the season.
2: That's James Mertz, the Daily Targum sports editor. James, thank you for being with us on this.
4: Yeah, thanks for having me.
5: WNYC supporters include the Joyce Theater presenting The Surge, an ode to Sinead O'Connor. Choreographer Sonia Taya creates a new dance work set to the music and voice of Sinead O'Connor, September 16th through 27th. Tickets at joyce.org.
2: It's Morning Edition on WNYC. I'm Michael Hill. Today's the first day back to school for New York City public school students. Lilo Rovary is 8 years old, and it's her first day of fourth grade. She's going back to PS 11, a school she really enjoys.
6: I like the teachers, and I like my friends, too.
2: Lilo, students, teachers, families have a fantastic year.

0: This is Morning Edition from NPR News. I'm Michelle Martin.
1: And I'm Steve Inskeep. Good morning. President Trump gave three White House aides $45,000 each, amounting to almost a third of their salaries. These payments were labeled cash gifts for holidays, according to the administration's financial disclosures released last week. Kat Zakreski is a White House correspondent for The Washington Post, and she broke the story along with her colleague Aaron Schaefer. She's on the line. Good morning.
2: Good morning, Steve.
1: Who's getting the money?
2: So Natalie Harp, an assistant who rarely leaves President Donald Trump's side, Chamberlain Harris, a receptionist who has served in a variety of roles for Trump over the years, including on a board overseeing the ballroom development, and Margot Harris, a social media kind of maven for the administration, who is often closer to the president than Secret Service, recording him for his social media accounts.
1: Okay, so these are people very close to the president. They get a $45,000 bonus. Now, in fairness, people sometimes get a holiday bonus. What is unusual about this, if anything?
2: So what ethics experts tell me is highly unusual about this is the amount of money here. This is a check that amounts to one-third of these workers' salaries. And typically, you don't see federal workers get bonuses of this nature for the holidays paid out of their superior's pocket directly. And ethics experts tell me it creates concerns that their incomes could be supplemented, which is against federal rules about federal workers getting money from outside sources.
1: Did the president personally pay them?
2: According to the filings, the money came directly from him. It's not clear where Trump sourced the money from himself.
1: That is on my mind because I don't feel I'm even being pejorative here. I'm being descriptive. The president doesn't pay for things. He brags openly about refusing to pay for things, not paying for things, getting other people to pay for things. And so that does raise the question, did he reach out to someone else to get the money to give them?
2: It's a question that we can't answer directly from the information we have right now. The payment says from Donald J. Trump, but we'll obviously continue reporting to see if we can answer where the funds came from originally.
1: Okay, so in addition to Natalie Harp, Margot Harris, Chamberlain Harris, there's a fourth employee who got $20,000. Who's that?
2: That's Walt Nauta. He has been a valet for the president for many years. He's worked with him basically in the first term as a valet. Then he went to Mar-a-Lago, and now he works in the Oval Office with him. And Walt got $20,000, but he has a higher salary than the women who got the money. So in total, he has a $175,000 salary and then this $20,000 gift on top of that.
1: Just briefly, can you explain to me what the ethical issue would be here in making such a large payment to federal employees?
2: So ethics experts raised the issue that there are rules in place to ensure that outside sources are not giving federal workers extra income to make it easier for them to work in government. So there's a concern there that this is such a large sum of money that it could violate those rules.
1: Oh, I think you're telling me they're paid by me and you as taxpayers. They're supposed to be working for us and not for some other private source that gives them money.
2: Ethics experts worry and said it was troublesome that these payments could make them more beholden to the president than the taxpayers.
1: Kat Zakreski is a White House correspondent for The Washington Post. Thanks so much.
2: Thanks so much.
0: All this week, we're remembering the 25th anniversary of the September 11th terror attacks. The five men accused of orchestrating that mass murder have never gone to trial. They've been held at a U.S. military prison in Guantanamo Bay, Cuba, for more than two decades. NPR's Sasha Fiver has been covering the 9/11 case for years, and she's with us here in studio to explain why it still isn't resolved. Good morning, Sasha.
3: Good morning.
0: Okay, so why, a quarter century later, is it still dragging on?
3: The simplest answer is that because the United States tortured the 9/11 defendants after they were caught, it is now very, very hard to successfully prosecute them. This happened so long ago that I'll remind everyone listening that before these five men were brought to Guantanamo, they were held at secret CIA prisons in other countries and subjected to quite brutal treatment. Simulated drownings, extensive sleep deprivation, they were kept awake for days, a whole range of physical abuse. In fact, Michelle, one of the defendants has been declared mentally incompetent to stand trial, and his lawyers say that's due to him having been tortured. All that has created a massive amount of classified information, plus years of ongoing legal fights about whether that material can be entered as evidence. One Guantanamo defense attorney named Alka Pradhan puts it this way.
4: You can either take people and torture them, and hopefully you don't do that because it's illegal, or you can have a fair trial for them. You can't do both.
3: And until all those fights about classified evidence are resolved, a trial can't happen. Two of the defendants actually made confessions that were thrown out by judges who said they confessed under duress, so whatever they admitted to isn't reliable. And that includes the confession of the alleged mastermind, Khalid Sheikh Mohammed, which was thrown out just last month.
0: So if government prosecutors lose the ability to use confessions as evidence, what does that do to the strength of their case?
3: The government says it has other evidence, like telephone intercepts. But losing the confessions has to be a big blow. And we know prosecutors have doubts about trying this case because 2 years ago, they announced they were going to stop pursuing a trial and had instead agreed to plea deals. The defendants would plead guilty and get up to life in prison rather than face the death penalty. Ian Moss is a former government attorney who's worked on a variety of Guantanamo issues, and he thinks the plea agreements are the only way to resolve this.
5: It's a pipe dream to think that these men will be put to death. I don't believe you can put someone to death given what their treatment was.
3: But former Defense Secretary Lloyd Austin retracted those plea agreements, and that has created a whole new ongoing legal fight about whether those deals are valid. That's been appealed up to the Supreme Court, and we're waiting to hear whether the court will take up that case.
0: Meanwhile, the families of 9/11 victims have been waiting and waiting for closure that doesn't come. You have been speaking with some of them. What have they told you?
3: Yes, these families disagree on a lot, including whether plea deals are a good idea, but they are united in their exhaustion. Many of them are disappointed, they're exasperated, they're in disbelief that this is still going on. One person that I check in with regularly is Colleen Kelly. Her brother died in the World Trade Center collapse, and this is what Colleen told me last week.
6: I think I've gotten much more protective over the years with so many setbacks and then jumps forward and then a setback and then a jump forward that each time I hear of a big development in the case, I really kind of almost flatline it.
3: As an example, a trial date for the 9/11 case was recently set for June 2028. But Colleen Kelly says she's lowering her expectations since delays are commonplace at Guantanamo and a lot could happen that could derail that start date.
0: That is NPR's Sasha Pfeiffer. Sasha, thank you.
3: You're welcome.
0: This is Morning Edition from NPR News. I'm Michelle Martin.
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10: Good morning. An escalation of fighting around the Strait pushes the benchmark price of crude oil back above $100 per barrel. AAA says the price of diesel is the highest it has ever been.
11: The higher these fuel prices go just simply mean higher prices for American families.
10: I'm Michael Hill. It's Morning Edition from NPR and WNYC in New York. Election officials in Missouri face conflicting court rulings on redistricting. How the vast surveillance network built after 9/11 went from watching for terrorists to watching everyone. It's the first day of New York City public schools, but the city's school bus system is leaving thousands of students without a ride. It's Thursday, September 10th. The news is next.
12: Live from NPR News in Washington, I'm Korva Coleman. President Trump is claiming that he'll give all American adults $5,000 each if Republicans retain control of Congress after this year's midterm elections. Trump headlined the GOP's midterm convention last night in Dallas. It's not clear if his promise is legally possible. NPR's Stephen Fowler reports.
13: In a winding speech at the Republican National Committee's midterm convention, Trump gave many reasons for Republicans to show up and vote. But about an hour into his address, he introduced a new idea. Elect Republicans and get money.
14: If the Republicans win the House of Representatives and the United States Senate, both of them, because of our economic, tremendous economic success, like in history, we've never had anything like what's happening. But because of our tremendous strength and success economically, I will issue a dividend to every adult citizen in the United States of America for $5,000.
13: Aside from the legal and logistical questions surrounding that promise, there's a political hurdle. For now, polls suggest Republicans could lose both chambers of Congress in November. Stephen Fowler, NPR News, Dallas.
12: It has been 1 year since right-wing activist Charlie Kirk was shot to death during an event at Utah Valley University. As NPR's Elena Moore reports, Kirk's organization, Turning Point USA, will return to that campus this evening to memorialize him.
15: Turning Point says the memorial will both honor Kirk and serve as a, quote, call for students and supporters to continue his life's work. But the event is expected to look quite different compared to Kirk's funeral last year in Phoenix, where top Trump administration officials, including both the president and vice president, delivered remarks, as did Kirk's widow and Turning Point CEO, Erica Kirk. None have speaking slots at the memorial this evening. It'll also coincide with the final day of the GOP's midterm convention in Dallas, where President Trump, Vice President Vance, and Erica Kirk were all in attendance on Wednesday. Elena Moore, NPR News, Orem, Utah.
12: President Trump continues to tout his tariffs as one of the achievements of his administration. He is embroiled in a trade war with Canada. The effects of his tariffs are deeply felt in states that border Canada. Maine Democratic Governor Janet Mills spelled out how her state has been affected.
16: We import 80% of our heating oil and gasoline from Canada. We do food processing and seafood processing, and seafood going back and forth between Maine and Canada. Lobsters go back and forth between Maine and Canada routinely. $170 million of exports from Maine are affected by these tariffs.
12: Governor Mills spoke to NPR's Morning Edition. 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
10: On WNYC in New York, where it's the first day of New York City Public Schools, 74 with showers now. It's 4 minutes after 8. Good morning. I'm Michael Hill. Among Mayor Mamdani's signature pledges has been to roll out free child care for the city's two-year-olds and add more seats for 3- and 4-year-olds. But delayed city payments to child care providers has marred that plan. Some say they're opening their doors even though they don't have enough money to pay their staff, their rent, or buy supplies. Camilla Faruqi runs several child care centers in Manhattan. She says the city owes her more than $1 million.
17: We know this is going to be a relentless year. When you start like this, you're constantly catching up. We are not looking forward to what's ahead of us. We are just taking it one step at a time.
10: The Mamdani administration says it's rushing to make no-interest loans and reassigning staff to help process payments. Providers say the city needs to rectify long-standing issues with slow payments and low contract rates. The FDNY's chief medical officer says officials are still using the lessons of 9/11 to improve personal protective equipment. Dr. David Prezan was on the scene at Ground Zero for more than 10 months. He says many of the first responders understood they were being exposed to toxins, but protective equipment didn't immediately arrive. And what eventually did was not designed for exposure to those types of toxins.
18: It was heavy. It was uncomfortable. It was difficult to communicate through. All of those are things that we and others are currently working on to improve 25 years later.
10: The Mamdani administration recently released documents about lower Manhattan air quality after the attacks. It was part of a major settlement with 9/11 health groups that requested transparency for years. NBA champion, finals most valuable player, and now budding comedian legend, The Knicks captain, Jalen Brunson, will host Saturday Night Live September 26th to kick off the new season. In June, Brunson led the Knicks to their first NBA championship in 53 years, Knicks in five. Brunson joins a relatively short list of athletes in the comedy show's history books. Last time an athlete hosted SNL was 2023.

0: Alternate side parking and the meters are in effect. 74 with showers now, mostly sunny and a warm 88 today.
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3: It's Morning Edition from NPR News. I'm Michelle Martin.
4: And I'm Steve Inskeep. Missouri's highest election official is supposed to face the state Supreme Court today. He's been asked to explain why he should not be held in contempt of court.
3: The Secretary of State has two conflicting court rulings about a Republican redistricting plan. He has picked the ruling he prefers and so far disregarded his state Supreme Court, which threw out the Republican map.
4: Jason Rosenbaum is covering this for St. Louis Public Radio. Jason, good morning.
5: Thank you so much for having me.
4: So why is Missouri Secretary of State Denny Hoskins in court?
5: So Denny Hoskins is a Republican Secretary of State, and he's telling local election officials to use districts drawn by the legislature last year. President Trump urged them to do it. And Hoskins says he's doing this because of a federal order this week. It ruled in favor of using the GOP-leaning map in November, and Hoskins cited that opinion from a judge named Stephen Clark. When I talked to him Tuesday night as the conflict developed, here's what Hoskins said.
6: I think the message from Judge Clark was very clear that the Missouri First map is in effect. I mean, this is a fluid situation. Obviously, it's going to be appealed.
5: But there's another case, redistricting opponents. They won at the state Supreme Court last week.
4: Right.
5: It ruled against the GOP map. And now Hoskins is supposed to appear today before the state Supreme Court to explain why he's telling people to use the other map. The state court says the new map has to go to voters in November before it can be used, and that Hoskins has purposely dragged out this process.
4: Oh, that's right. There's supposed to be a referendum before the map is used, so you can't use the map for the referendum. How does this get resolved?
5: It's a court battle right now between state and federal judges, and redistricting opponents have appealed to the U.S. Supreme Court. And the U.S. Supreme Court has already refused to weigh in once that with the state Supreme Court ruling, the one that tossed out the GOP-leaning map. Richard Von Glahn is with the group People Not Politicians, which organized the campaign that got the redistricting on the ballot for a public vote. He said Republicans are ignoring the will of the voters. Here's what he told me last week.
7: Elected officials have the right to propose bad ideas, but I think they should look at these things and say, do we really want to continue to position ourselves in opposition to what the public clearly wants?
5: Meanwhile, election officials don't know which congressional districts voters should be in for the November election, and primaries have already been held under the Republican plan. It's a mess.
4: Yeah, it's pretty late here. So how will it affect races for the U.S. House if the Republican plan ends up being used, say?
5: Right. Trump called on Republican states to redraw their maps to improve the GOP's chances of holding control of the House. And across the country in places like Texas and Florida, Republicans tilted about 10 more seats their way than Democrats did in response. So here in Missouri, the Trump-backed map is aimed at flipping one seat, and that's held by Democratic Congressman Emanuel Cleaver of Kansas City. And so with Republicans holding just a slim House majority, every seat could make a difference. But the state Supreme Court is asking Hoskins to answer for how he's sticking with the GOP plan.
4: Okay, we'll just keep following this and see how it gets resolved, if at all. Jason Rosenbaum of St. Louis Public Radio, thanks so much.
5: Thank you for having me.
3: Let's get some more details about how this is affecting preparations for the midterms in Missouri from somebody who actually has to do it. Brianna Lennon is responsible for running elections as the Boone County Clerk. Boone County includes Columbia and the surrounding area. She's an elected Democrat, and she's with us now. Good morning, Ms. Lennon.
8: Good morning.
3: So what's this been like for you, trying to get ballots ready for November? Is all this back and forth changing what you'd normally be doing right now?
8: Yeah, it's been incredibly problematic, partly because we have a statute in Missouri that prevents changes to the ballots to be made after 8 weeks before the election, and that date was on Tuesday. So that was a requirement that

0: the county clerks and election officials in Missouri had asked for years and years ago and successfully gotten to statute to avoid problems like this. And since this is now a federal case and we have conflicts between the state and the federal levels, I'm not really sure that 8-week deadline applies anymore. And that has thrown us into a holding pattern. So while we can still do things like train our poll workers and make sure that we have our voter registration and our education ready to go, we can't do anything to print ballots yet.
1: So what's your deadline for having an answer from the courts? I'm wondering, like, what's your kind of, forgive me for using this term, but drop dead date by which you have to send ballots out, particularly for people who are serving in the military or who are living overseas?
0: Right. Our military and overseas voters are our first deadline. They're the first voters that get ballots in this election, and that is on September 18th. So at that point, we need to have at least a PDF or some sort of electronic version of the ballot that we can send to those voters, because most of those voters need it to be emailed. But obviously, we'd like to have much earlier to be able to proof the ballots and make sure that everything is ready to go. And I would hate for us to have a situation that I know other states have had where people that vote absentee at the beginning of the absentee voting period have the ballot change and then there's a different ballot in place if you vote later in the absentee period. And we have avoided that for years in Missouri and hope to avoid it this year as well.
1: Well, that was going to be my question. If the courts don't give you an answer by that date, what happens?
0: I mean, we are still bound by federal and state law to adhere to those deadlines. So we will be sending a ballot to the military and overseas voters on the 18th, and absentee voting will start for all of our other voters on September 22nd. So at some point, we will have to make a call as local election authorities in the state which ballot we're going to use. And hopefully by this week, I hope, we will have some clarity from the courts.
1: Do you have a preference for which map gets used? I mean, the 2022 map that was made during the usual post-census redistricting process, or the 2025 map drawn by Republicans as part of this redistricting fight that the president started?
0: No, I think at this point, what the biggest issue has been throughout this process, and truly for redistricting at the local election official level, has started way back in September of 2025 when the legislature was called into special session to pass this map. We as local election officials had warned the Missouri legislature, the Missouri Secretary of State's office, that a rushed redistricting process was going to have an impact on ultimately the August primary in the November election if it wasn't done properly and quickly. And I think that's what we've seen happen. In May, we were warning folks that this was going to be an issue if we didn't have a decisive decision on the referendum that was going to go on the ballot. And instead, all of the statutory deadlines in Missouri law were really pushed to the limit. All the time that was allowed under the law was taken by the Missouri Secretary of State's office, and that has caused this issue. So at this point, I don't think any of us have an issue about either of the maps. We don't really care which one gets used, but we need to know which one to use.
1: But you can see where people might say, well, you know, the Secretary of State is a Republican, so of course he wants to use the 2025 map that's more favorable to Republicans. You're a Democrat, so of course you want to use the 2022 map because you're a Democrat. And if people think that, what would you say?
0: I would say we have already been here in the August primary. This was a question that we all had to answer for ourselves during August when we knew that there was the potential for confusion. There was a debate in May about whether we should be using the new maps or the old maps because of the impending referendum decision. And unanimously across the state, local election officials, Republican and Democrat, chose to use the new maps, just like the Secretary of State's office had wanted us to. And that's exactly why we're in the position that we are. So we've used the new maps before, and voters have seen them. And now the question that we need answers is what we need to use for November.
1: That's Brianna Lennon. She's the clerk of Boone County, Missouri, the elections clerk. So thank you so much for talking with us. Good luck.
0: Thank you.
1: I do want to mention, we invited Missouri's Republican Secretary of State, Denny Hoskins, to appear on the program. We have not yet heard back.
2: The invitation is still open. The price of crude oil on the world market exceeded $100 per barrel. This helps to explain why gas prices are elevated and diesel prices are soaring, just as the government prepares to issue an inflation report. NPR's Scott Horsley reports.
3: The U.S. and Iran have ramped up their attacks in and around the Strait of Hormuz this week, pushing oil prices higher. Aaron Brady of S&P Global Energy says while some oil is finding alternate routes to market, overall deliveries from the Middle East are only about half what they would normally be.
4: Ever since the hostilities have resumed, that spigot has been tightened. It's not entirely closed, but we're still nowhere near what we were at pre-war levels.
3: And it's not just the shortfall in crude oil shipments that's causing pain at the gas pump. Global refining capacity has also been curtailed by fighting in the Middle East and the war between Russia and Ukraine. Refineries in the U.S. are working at 98% capacity. And the so-called crack spread between the cost of crude oil and the price of refined fuels is at or near record highs.
4: No one really consumes crude except for refineries. The economy runs on diesel, gasoline, jet fuel, those kind of things. And that's where the real shortages are occurring. And that's why you're seeing really a disconnect between the price of crude and the price of products, especially diesel and jet fuel.
3: AAA says the price of diesel fuel is now the highest it's ever been, and that affects the cost of lots of other goods. Take, for example, the 500,000 cargo containers that came through the busy port of Los Angeles last month. The port's executive director, Gene Soroka, says two-thirds of those containers will leave the port on the back of a diesel truck, carrying parts to factories or finished goods for store shelves.
5: Everybody's running as fast as they can, but the higher these fuel prices go just simply mean higher prices for American families.
3: Some of the wartime spike in energy prices will be reflected in the August inflation report, which comes out tomorrow. Policymakers at the Federal Reserve have said they'll be watching that report closely as they decide whether to raise interest rates next week. Scott Horsley, NPR News, Washington.

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1: It's Morning Edition on WNYC. I'm Michael Hill. Today is the first day back to school for New York City public school students. Mary Fur-Iyama is 11 years old and starts fifth grade today. She's particularly excited to be able to take part in science camp this year.
3: I've never been to it. It's only for fifth graders.
1: Mary, students, teachers, families have a great year.

0: showers right now, mostly sunny and a high of 88 today. Then tomorrow, gradual clearing, a high near 80 degrees with a light wind. Weekend looking pretty good, mostly sunny, 79 on Saturday. And on Sunday, morning showers likely, sunshine and a high temp of 80 degrees. 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Alternate side parking and the meters are in effect, and we have delays on the N train this morning. Downtown N trains, severe uptown N train delays.
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2: 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I'm Steve Inskeep.
3: And I'm Michelle Martin. This week, we've been reflecting on the September 11th terrorist attacks of 25 years ago. That day changed the U.S. and the world. After the attacks, the U.S. launched a war in Afghanistan against al-Qaeda and the Taliban. Many Afghans helped the U.S. fight that war. A lot of them got visas to resettle in the U.S., where immigration policies are prompting new fears. NPR's Arzu Rezvani tells the story of one woman's journey. She's asked NPR to use only her first initial for fear of retribution directed at her family still in Afghanistan.
4: A few months ago, 33-year-old S walked across the stage in a cap and gown. She accepted a law degree with one hand and held her 5-year-old's hand in the other as he followed her across the stage in a little gray suit. It was a rare moment of joy for a heartbroken mother. S's story begins in Kabul, just a few weeks after the September 11th attacks, when President George W. Bush addressed the nation.
5: On my orders, the United States military has begun strikes against al-Qaeda terrorist training camps and military installations of the Taliban regime in Afghanistan.
4: Soon after the war started, the Taliban government collapsed. American forces started sweeping cities and patrolling neighborhoods. S says as a child, she'd often chase Humvees and tanks rolling down her street.
6: I remember two times the driver stopped. He came out of the car, asked my name, he shook my hands, and then he encouraged me a lot to go to school, earn your degrees, and I hope to see you one day in the U.S.
4: S thrived in those years after 9/11. With the Taliban gone, she and other Afghan girls were finally allowed to go to school. She mastered English, she got married, had children. But there were also dark times. S's husband became abusive and walked out on the family when S was 4 months pregnant. A big break came in 2018. NPR reviewed documents showing S landed a job as a linguist for the U.S. Drug Enforcement Administration, rooting out drug traffickers in Afghanistan.
6: So our job was identify those people, find them, arrest them. And it was not only drugs, it was human trafficking, people planning explosions, bombing, and killing U.S. military.
4: That drug trade served as a lifeline for the Taliban, and in 2021, Taliban fighters returned to Kabul. It didn't take long before a group of them went looking for S.
6: It was more than 14 Talibs staying with guns outside of my parents' house.
4: S snuck out of the home with her newborn, picked up her kids at a relative's house, and headed to the airport, where the Biden administration's chaotic evacuations of U.S. personnel were underway. The scene at the airport was pure mayhem. Thousands of Afghans begged U.S. soldiers to let them enter the airport. The Taliban moved through the crowds, yelling at people and shooting. S had orders to help as an interpreter. She took her kids, hoping they could then catch a plane out. When they got to the airport, a U.S. soldier guarding the entrance told her only U.S. employees could go in.
6: I asked my mom to stay with them. I'll go talk to them. Stay right here. I'll ask the U.S. soldier. I'll introduce myself and I'll ask them. I'm a single mom. I need them, right? I'll go talk to them and I'll come back.
4: S's daughter clutched her mother's leg. Her son clung to the other, refusing to let go. Esten made a fateful decision she says haunts her to this day. She peeled her kids off and, with her baby still strapped to her chest, went to convince the soldier to let them all enter.
6: The only thing that doesn't go away from my eyes is the moment that I untangled her hands and his hands and I scream on them like, I'll come. I promise I'll come. Let me go. I'll promise I'll come. I wish I wouldn't have done that.
4: As she was trying to make her case, crowds around her grew rowdy. She says she got shoved into the airport, and that was it. S's kids watched her and their baby brother disappear beyond the airport walls. Soon after, she says U.S. soldiers inside the airport, amid growing chaos, hustled them onto a plane. It's been 5 years, and S's kids are still in Afghanistan. From her modest apartment in Northern California, she calls them every morning, every night. Her daughter doesn't go to school anymore. The Taliban has again banned girls' education after age 12. Her son is recovering from surgery. He was born with a cleft foot. The baby boy S carried on her chest into the airport and onto America is now a kindergartner who knows his siblings only through these calls. For a time, S says she considered suicide, but she couldn't bring herself to do it, not with her youngest still with her. Every so often during our interview, the five-year-old sets his toys aside and comes over.
6: Thank you, Bichu.
4: He wraps his arms around his mother.
6: Thank you. I'm okay. I'm okay.
4: Over the years, with the help of a lawyer, S has begged government officials for help. But immigration processes dragged under President Biden. Then immigration policies tightened under President Trump. There was a window of opportunity a year ago when a lawsuit against the Trump administration cleared a path for family reunifications. After interviews and vetting, S's kids got clearance to join her in the U.S. Then it all fell apart.
7: Two National Guard troops have been shot in Washington near the White House.
4: An Afghan man who was also evacuated in 2021 was identified as the suspect. Hours later, Trump announced a permanent pause on immigration from, quote, third world countries. NPR asked the State Department about S's kids. A spokesperson said they couldn't comment on specific cases and added, quote, there's no absolute right to bring alien friends or relatives to the United States. S has no idea when she'll hold her two kids again. She blames the U.S. government for that. The September 11th terrorist attacks that in many ways led to S's freedom have come at a cost for her children, and for the faith she once had in the U.S. government.
6: I was asked to trust them. I'll never trust them again.
4: Arzu Rezvani, NPR News, Rockland, California.
0: Coming up on 8:30 on this Thursday morning, the Afro-Latin jazz band leader Arturo Alfaro talks about his work to bring music education to public schools. That's the Brian Lehrer Show this morning at 10 on WNYC. 74 with some showers now, gradually becoming sunny today, mostly sunny as a matter of fact, with a high of 88.
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9: Live from NPR News in Washington, I'm Dave Mattingly. President Trump says voters should pretend he's on the ballot when they go to the polls in November. Speaking at the first ever Republican midterm convention in Texas last night, the president pledged $5,000 to every adult in the U.S. if the GOP holds on to the House and Senate in November. That would cost more than $1 trillion. U.S. Southern Command says the military has carried out another deadly strike on a suspected drug boat in the Caribbean. NPR's Quil Lawrence says three people suspected of narco trafficking were killed in that strike.
10: Southcom posted a blurry video on social media showing a small boat in the open sea exploding in flames and then wreckage floating in the water. The Trump administration's policy of blowing up small boats on suspicion of drug smuggling began a year ago and has killed more than 225 people. That includes survivors who were left to drown or, in at least one case, were killed while clinging to wreckage in a second attack. The Trump administration says it is at war with drug traffickers and can therefore kill them on suspicion, but the laws of war specifically prohibit firing on shipwrecked sailors. Legal experts call it extrajudicial killing or simply murder. The White House claims the tactic has saved U.S. lives, but there is no evidence that the amount of drugs entering the U.S. has decreased. Quill Lawrence, NPR News.
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0: And this is WNYC in New York on this first day of public schools in New York City. 74 with showers now. It is 8:32. Good morning. I'm Michael Hill. New York City's firefighters are demanding answers after the city released documents showing how toxic the air quality was after the attacks on the World Trade Center on 9/11. James Brozy is president of the FDNY Uniformed Fire Officers Association. He says the city's decision to keep the information secret put New Yorkers in danger.
11: At the earliest time of October, the city was making a fiduciary choice to prioritize the economic stability of Lower Manhattan over the health and safety of the firefighters, the police officers, the construction workers, and the children that went back to school down there.
0: The World Trade Center Health Program says more than 12,000 FDNY members have been diagnosed with at least one 9/11-related illness. Uber is spending big on Governor Kathy Hochul's reelection campaign. WNYC's John Campbell explains.
12: A new ad cycles through images of kids doing kid things. Finger painting, sloppily eating spaghetti, climbing on couch cushions. It touts some of Governor Hochul's policies before cutting to a young girl.
13: So please vote for Governor Hochul.
12: The ad is from a super PAC funded by Uber. The ride-hailing giant has become a major supporter of the governor, who passed some auto insurance reforms the company wanted earlier this year. The new ad campaign cost a little more than $1 million. All told, Uber has dropped more than $13 million on mailers and ads backing the governor and her policies since January. A spokesperson for Uber says the company is proud to support the governor's, quote, continued leadership.
0: But Hochul's Republican opponent, Bruce Blakeman, has accused Hochul of being bought and paid for by Uber's political dollars. The Yankees clobbered the Colorado Rockies last night 6-1 on rookie George Lombard Jr.'s first Grand Slam. First pitch tonight in their final game is at 7 o'clock against the Rockies. The Yankees are still four games behind first place Tampa Bay. And the Mets slugged their way out of last place last night with a football-type score, a 15-14 win over the Miami Marlins. Mets and Yanks start a Subway Series tomorrow in the Bronx. Severe delays on N trains both ways. The Path Grove Street elevator between the street and mezzanine is out of service. Alternate side parking and the meters are in effect. 74 with showers now. Mostly sunny today. A high of 88.
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0: It's Morning Edition on WNYC. I'm Michael Hill. Look up next time you walk around and you may spot an array of surveillance cameras mounted on most businesses and buildings. New York City has built a vast surveillance network with many cameras feeding footage into an NYPD database. Surveillance and policing experts say the September 11th attacks laid the foundation for the system. It was constructed to prevent future terrorism, but it is also used to address street crime and surveil New Yorkers, and it relies heavily on privately owned cameras. WNYC's David Brand joins us to talk about the evolution of surveillance in New York. David, first, walk us through some of this surveillance network we have here and how it evolved since 9/11.
14: Sure thing, Michael. So after the World Trade Center attacks, there was a lot of fear and obviously the need to stop future terrorism. So the city began building out this more integrated surveillance system that over the years evolved into a citywide network called the Domain Awareness System. 2 years ago, Mayor Adams said that the system relies on about 80,000 cameras, in addition to license plate readers, acoustic sensors, and other data. Michelle Dahl is an executive director of the Surveillance Technology Oversight Project. It's a watchdog group that advocates for limits on surveillance.
15: 9/11 really accelerated the infrastructure development and kind of opened that Pandora's box that we no longer can go back to what things were like before.
14: She says to build out the network, the NYPD really deputized private property owners and businesses.
0: David, tell us about the public response to this surveillance reality.
14: Well, it's kind of like that story of the frog in boiling water. You know, you don't realize how hot it is until it's scalding all around you, or until cameras and tracking devices are all around, I guess. And now mass surveillance is just the water we all swim in. I talked about this with Joseph Pascarella. He's a former NYPD captain. He was a first responder on 9/11. And he now serves as chair of the Criminal Justice Department at St. Joseph's University. And he says the students he teaches were born well after 9/11 and take this surveillance for granted.
16: You just assume there's a camera now. They all assume they're under surveillance all the time.
14: And he says they're right. He says fear led to permission for this kind of stuff.
16: You say terrorism, and the public kind of gives the government a pass on all these technologies.
14: And now these technologies have grown exponentially and are really sophisticated.
0: David, how have programs involving businesses and private property owners grown in recent years?
14: Well, here's an example from 2 years ago. The NYPD partnered with a private tech company to tap into businesses' surveillance cameras. They roll this program out in partnership with some business improvement districts, and owners have to sign an agreement to turn over their footage to the NYPD. But today, more than 5,500 cameras are registered through this program. Police and prosecutors have also announced agreements with Ring, the doorbell surveillance company, to access footage posted on its app. And we're seeing the rise of AI-powered license plate readers like devices made by the company Flock. NYPD says it adheres to all city laws and policies, especially when it comes to data retention, and that it doesn't grab people's camera footage without their permission.
0: How are city policymakers and the Mamdani administration approaching surveillance?
14: Well, Mamdani was a major critic of the police department's surveillance policies, but as mayor, he's taken a more hands-off approach with the department. Commissioner Jessica Tisch has really championed these kinds of surveillance technologies. The city council has enacted laws requiring the police department to report on how they use these technologies. They strengthened those laws last year. Now the council is starting to focus on the commercial use of surveillance technology. There's a bill that would prohibit landlords from using facial recognition in apartment buildings to allow people to enter the buildings. And that's something that we're seeing becoming a lot more common.
0: Well, if you feel like somebody's always watching us, maybe they are, David. That's WNYC's David Brand. Thank you, David.
14: Thank you.
3: This is Morning Edition from NPR News. I'm Michelle Martin.
2: And I'm Steve Inskeep. We have some news for you this morning about immigrants summoned for court hearings. They're called in for these hearings, but not at normal immigration courts. NPR's Amanda Bastillo has been covering these courts inside the Justice Department for almost 2 years and has some reporting on where the immigrants are being sent. Amanda, hi.
17: Hi.
2: So what'd you find out?
17: Well, I heard a weird rumor from some of my sources. A few immigration attorneys in the greater Washington, D.C. area, that's Maryland and Virginia, told me that they had clients or people hoping to retain them who came to them with notices to appear at immigration court. Now, these notices themselves are normal. If someone is here without legal status, they may get one in the mail, and that starts their removal proceedings. This is also the process where immigrants get to argue why they should not be deported. But immigrants who had previously been scheduled at Maryland or Virginia courts were instead told to go somewhere else, a place their attorneys had never before seen scheduled for an in-person hearing. Here's two attorneys, Lucelia Justiniano and James Reyes.
18: This has to be a mistake. Why is she being sent from the Hydesville Immigration Court to Falls Church? That makes no sense.
19: I honestly thought it was a glitch. I was like, 15 years, there's no way. This is just a glitch in the system.
17: And both attorneys have been practicing in the area for over 10 years.
20: Okay, where are immigrants being told to go if they're not being told to go to immigration court?
17: So one was actually the offices for the Federal Emergency Management Agency in Washington, D.C., and the second is the headquarters for the agency that runs immigration courts in Falls Church, Virginia. But neither is a building that usually has in-person immigration court hearings.
20: How does the administration explain this?
17: The immigration court agency at the Justice Department declined to confirm if these were new hearing locations, but they did say that they will continue to make scheduling adjustments, including opening new hearing locations as needed, to, quote, ensure all cases are handled in a timely and lawful manner. NPR has since learned that FEMA employees on Friday were notified that their headquarters conference rooms would be used by the DOJ and the Homeland Security Department.
20: Okay, so random conference rooms are becoming courtrooms, but are the immigrants still seeing a judge when they get there?
17: Yes. So I was told, and I asked many people coming out of these buildings, and they did confirm they did see an immigration judge, though that judge happened to be appearing remotely on a TV screen, often in the original court, like Baltimore, Hyattsville, where they were supposed to appear. Hmm. And now remember, these are administrative judges, so they're also a lot more like other federal employees under direction of the president.
20: Right. They're not part of the judicial branch, but the executive. What are the concerns about having an unannounced location for your court hearing?
17: Well, it adds to the confusion, and the risk is that if immigrants miss their hearings, that gives the immigration judge ability to issue an automatic final order for their deportation. And groups tracking these orders say they've really increased in the last few months. And NPR identified two cases where immigrants did not receive a notice in the mail about the change of venue. And in one instance, the immigrant only knew because they used an application called Migra Connect, which sent them a notification about the new time and place.
20: How did the added locations fit into the immigration strategy of the administration?
17: The administration is trying to both reduce the court backlog and increase the number of people that it can deport. And that strategy does appear to be working. The number of cases pending is falling for the first time in about a decade, according to government data. And in order to reach that goal, immigration judges are scheduled to hear hundreds of cases in a day, and they're being trained to deny immigrants' requests for more time. All of this, advocates say, further erodes the trust in these immigration courts that are under supervision of the president.
20: NPR's Jimena Bustillo, thanks so much.
17: Thank you.
20: This is NPR News.
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0: It's Morning Edition on WNYC. I'm Michael Hill. 25 years ago, WNYC reporters hit the streets with their microphones to cover the aftermath of the 9/11 terrorist attack. WNYC's Samantha Max has been pouring through our archives to hear what they gathered. She brings us this story of one woman we interviewed when she was a teenager, learning to navigate a new reality.
21: Okay, tell me your name and why you haven't gone to school yet.
22: About a week after September 11th, many students returned to school.
23: My name is Nahima Ahmed. I live in the Lower East Side of Manhattan.
22: But 15-year-old Nahima Ahmed told one of our reporters her parents were nervous for her to go back.
23: In school, nothing would happen. I know that. But just going to and from school, they're worried that someone might try to attack me or something, because I know people who have been attacked.
22: Ahmed was wearing a hijab. The headscarf visibly marked her as a Muslim at a time when Islamophobia was coursing through the city.
23: I've heard people say, why don't you go back to your country? Stop doing all these horrible things to people.
22: She said she understood where they were coming from.
23: Everyone has a way of dealing with anger. Sorry, I'm like crying. You know, everyone has a way of dealing with stuff, and this is how they want to let them. Makes their lives a little easier, let them.
24: That girl sounds a little bit hopeful and defeated.
22: That was Ahmed's reaction 25 years later when she listened to the recording of her interview.
24: That girl is still me. Like, in so many ways, I recognize myself as wanting to connect with the why of people. And I think understanding the anger is what really struck me when I really listened to that interview.
22: Ahmed says she started wearing a hijab at age 12 when she was being bullied in school for a medical condition that made her grow excess facial hair.
24: I could protect myself in God's love. If I can wrap myself in God's love, I don't need anybody else.
22: Ahmed grew up among the Bangladeshi diaspora on the Lower East Side. She says her parents immigrated with her two oldest sisters in 1981. She was born here. Ahmed says she always felt safe in her tight-knit community until September 11th. In the days that followed, she started to hear more and more stories about verbal and physical attacks against her Muslim friends and family.
24: I think it was a lot of, like, telephone, right? Oh, did you hear about this person's daughter? Oh, that person's son, you know, something happened to that. Oh, so-and-so's neighbor, you know, got hit. So I think that made it even more fearful, just not knowing, are you going to be the one next, right?
22: Ahmed says people did confront her because of her hijab. She remembers riding the elevator one day at the Delancey Street subway station when she noticed a man who kept looking back at her.
24: And then all of a sudden, MetroCards start flying at me, like around the other people and just towards my head.
22: It wasn't a punch or a slap, but it still left a mark.
24: You are a grown man and you are picking on a child.
22: Ahmed says she tried to stop caring after that, to suppress her pain and anger, to seem non-threatening.
24: I had to figure out very quickly, is this person curious, concerned, or dangerous?
22: She says she also had to change her facial expressions.
24: I had to learn to keep my dimpled face on so I just look approachable. I look friendly. I look happy. I don't look like one of those, you know, one of those type.
22: That sounds exhausting.
24: Oh my God, it's still exhausting.
22: As someone who wears a symbol of her religion, Ahmed says it feels like she's expected to represent 2 billion other people. Loved ones have asked her over the years whether she would rather just ditch her headscarf and avoid the scrutiny. Her answer has always been no.
24: I don't give in to bullies. I'm not going to let somebody else's bigotry, somebody else's stupidity dictate how I live my life. I stand my ground. I'm a tree and I am planted. And if you have a problem, you can walk around me.
22: Ahmed says sometimes she struggles with her faith. She's politically progressive. There are aspects of Islam she does not agree with. She considers herself more spiritual than religious. But she says she still loves being Muslim.
24: You can only love something if you can see the faults in it, I think.
22: Now, Ahmed is a researcher. She works for a company that seeks to change how Muslims and other minorities are perceived through pop culture. She says 9/11 pushed her toward that career path.
24: I realized this anger that I felt for so many things, anger for on behalf of my community, which is women, which is people of color, which is poor people, which is Muslim, right? And what could I do with that anger? Can I be in a career that can use my anger to help folks?
22: She says her goal is to transform her country into a place that's more accepting.
4: What would you want to say to 15-year-old you?
24: Give yourself some more grace. Like, I think what I heard was a girl who was trying. She was trying to build community. And so I would tell my 15-year-old self, it's okay to be selfish. It's okay to say that you have value and that your value actually contributes goodness to the world.
22: Ahmed says she hopes young Muslim girls who hear her now understand that. Samantha Max, WNYC News.
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7: Good morning, WNYC. I'm James Menendez. Today on NewsHour, Donald Trump suggests he'll give every adult in the US $5,000 if the Republicans keep control of Congress in November. Is it a sign of growing desperation? Also, is the wellness industry selling us supplements we simply don't need? That's BBC News Hour at 9 on WNYC.
0: 75 and partly sunny right now. Mostly sunny today with a high of 88. It's probably going to feel warmer than that with a light wind. And then tomorrow, gradual clearing, a high near 80 degrees with a light wind. Saturday, mostly sunny, near 80. Sunday, morning showers, likely sunshine in 80. Alternate side parking and the meters are in effect. And we have multiple subway delays with severe delays on the N train both ways this morning. It's 8:52.
6: The top economic issues on the minds of voters as we race to the midterms.
8: 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Horizon3.ai.
6: From Marketplace in Washington, I'm Kimberly Adams. As of today, we're a little less than 8 weeks out from the midterm elections, and it definitely looks like we're in for one of those it's-the-economy-stupid elections. Ipsos and Reuters just released a poll finding that 3 in 4 voters think their own cost of living is heading down the wrong track. Marketplace's Mitchell Hartman has more.
9: About 60% of Americans don't think their family has a good chance of improving their standard of living, says Johnny Sawyer at public opinion firm Ipsos. And
10: almost half of registered voters, they say the cost of living is going to be the most important issue for them, regardless of political affiliation.
9: That's partly gas prices, which hit an all-time high for August, according to AAA, but also groceries, electricity, and rent. Also putting voters on edge, says Sawyer,
10: how uncertain the economic environment is, with no end in sight to the current war in Iran, and then add in what's going on with Canada. Ultimately, they hold the president accountable, and you can see that in his approval rating on cost of living. He's at about 70% disapprove.
9: Consumer sentiment fell sharply in August, according to the University of Michigan survey. Director Joanne Hsu says people of all political persuasions got more bummed out, but
11: the decline was particularly strong among Republicans.
9: Hsu says most Republicans still support the president's policies on trade and Iran.
11: But they were expecting those to yield faster results. Those who are Republican tell us that, you know, as soon as the Iran conflict is over, gas prices are going to fall. But, you know, 7 months on, they're quite frustrated.
9: As for voters' priorities, Ipsos finds Americans most want Congress to address the high costs of health care, housing, and groceries. Ranking lower on the list, gas, electricity, and child care. I'm Mitchell Hartman for Marketplace.
6: We'll get a read on just how much some of those prices Mitchell was talking about have gone up lately with the monthly release of the Consumer Price Index, CPI, tomorrow morning from the Bureau of Labor Statistics. It's the last big inflation reading the Federal Reserve will get ahead of the meeting of its interest rate setting committee next week. Here's Susan Schmidt, portfolio manager at Exchange Capital Resources, on what to expect in Friday's CPI.
25: That CPI reading is estimated to be 3.4%. annually. That's higher than the Fed's 2% target. And core is going to be 2.4%. Core CPI is ex energy and food. That 2.4% still much higher than the Fed's 2% target. So pressure on the Federal Reserve to look at interest rates. They've hinted that they're now leaning towards an increase rather than a decrease. The CPI also implies at a higher than 2% number that that increase might still be on the table.
3: That was economist Susan Schmidt in Chicago. We just got another inflation reading this morning on how prices for wholesalers are doing. The BLS just released its monthly producer price index. It was up 0.4% in August, about what analysts were expecting. Let's do the numbers. Dow, S&P, and NASDAQ futures are down in the negative 0.3 to negative 1.2% range, with the Dow future down 166 points. The 10-year Treasury yield is up at 4.91%. Oil is still trading at well over $100 a barrel as the war with Iran drags on. Brent crude is currently at $105.49 a barrel.
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3: The Schengen area of the European Union includes 29 countries where people are supposed to be able to cross borders freely, which should make traveling from Warsaw to Berlin as easy as going from New York to Chicago. No official border crossing, no passport control. But in 2024, Germany imposed checks at all land crossings and several airports in an effort to crack down on undocumented immigration. And as Elisa Roth reports from the German-Polish border, it's also slowing down commerce.
12: Officers are waving vehicles off the road at a makeshift border crossing the German police have set up in the middle of the highway.
13: So I'm standing on the German side of the border, and it's just an endless stream of trucks coming out of Poland.
12: Cars, too. It's slow, even though they're only stopping some vehicles. The driver unrolls his window, and the officer asks for his ID. Officer Zara Hausen says the first thing they check for is that people have the right papers. Because, she says, you have to have a proper travel document when you cross a border. If they don't have the right passport or visa, they'll get sent back to Poland. But people aren't the only things getting slowed down here.
14: It's a real blow to the idea of a single market, right?
12: Nicholas Masinski is a professor in the School of International Service at American University.
14: The power of a single market is the movement of people and goods across borders makes for a stronger economy. And all of that slows down when you have to check for passports, these random checks, and then also the lorries.
12: And it's expensive. German taxpayers paid almost $100 million for the checks in the first 9 months. There are 300 officers at this crossing alone. Others are regularly brought in to help cover the shifts, which run 24 hours a day, 7 days a week. And this is only one of 9 land crossings and several airports where checks have been put in place. Meanwhile, a lot fewer people have been crossing into Europe without proper documents lately, but it's impossible to know if that's because of the border checks or for other reasons. Even so, Vilko Müller thinks the checks are critical. He represents the far-right AfD party in the state of Brandenburg, which shares a border with Poland.
15: Keine Wohnung. Keine Arztbesuche möglich.
12: He says there's already not enough housing or doctors or schools after so many people came to Germany in recent years fleeing conflicts in places like Syria and Iraq. Other countries, including Austria, Poland, and Italy, have also imposed border controls, which, like all internal border controls in the EU, are supposed to be temporary. In August, though, Germany announced it'll leave them in place until next spring. On the German-Polish border, I'm Elisa Roth for Marketplace.
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0: Up next, it's the BBC News Hour on WNYC. Today on the Brian Lehrer Show, after that, a former FDNY chief reflects on his experience as a 9/11 first responder 25 years ago and how the attacks led to changes in crisis response. Plus, the Afro-Latin jazz band leader Arturo O'Farrell talks about his work to bring music education to public schools. Those conversations and more at 10. 75 and partly sunny. A warm one today. High of 88. Mostly sunny.
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7: to NewsHour from the BBC World Service. Hello, I'm James Menendez. President Trump tries to shore up support ahead of November's midterm elections with this startling pledge.
1: So if the Republicans win, you win with us and you get $5,000, it will be called the Trump dividend.
7: But is it just a sign of growing desperation in the Republican Party? Also, dozens of people are missing after a huge fire on board a ferry in the Philippines. Can Europe spend its way back into the global space race? And why so-called wellness treatments may not be just ineffective, but also dangerous?
2: If you go onto the high street, you can easily buy, you know, big doses. And they're marketed as sort of the pro dose, the max dose, the ultra dose. Those doses are associated with harm and they will not give you the benefits.
7: We'll speak to the doctor behind a new book. All that and more after the news.
17: BBC News with Govinda Gill. The Yemeni authorities say Houthi fighters have seized Mocha as the recent escalation of the civil war deepens. The port sits on the Bab al-Mandeb Strait and strengthens the Iranian-backed Houthis' control of a key shipping route. The fighting may have contributed to further rises in the price of oil. Here's Richard Kagoe.
18: It's a very key passage that links the Red Sea to the Indian Ocean. So it's an important shipping lane where, you know, ships are transiting from the Gulf, also heading to Europe and also heading to Asia. And so this has been a spillover of the conflict that we've been seeing in the other strait. That's the Strait of Hormuz, where we've been seeing the fighting between U.S. forces and Iran. It's been a strategy for them to push and to gain control over this strategic pathway.
17: The European Central Bank has raised interest rates by a quarter of a percentage point. The second rise this year takes the eurozone rate to 2.5%. The bank said the rise was needed to fight the inflationary pressures of higher energy prices. Here's Jonathan Josephs.
19: This increase takes the main interest rate for the 21 countries using the euro to 2.5%. The hope is it will cool demand as a way of tackling inflation that the European Central Bank is concerned will remain above target for some time. That inflation is the result of higher energy prices stemming from the conflict in the Middle East. The latest escalations have taken the price of oil past $100 a barrel. Despite the uncertain economic outlook, growth forecasts have been pushed up. But for now, businesses and consumers across Europe will have to pay more to borrow money.
17: Smoke has continued to billow from a ferry that was engulfed by fire in the Philippines, killing at least five people. Nearly 90 others remain missing. 43 have been rescued. Nomi Kayabayab is a spokesperson for the Philippine Coast Guard.
20: The challenge we are seeing right now is the strong winds, so that is our limitation. No matter how much we extinguish, there are external factors that make the fire spread. As per coordination with our Coast Guard station commander in the area, there are no longer flames inside the ship. What we are taking in consideration is the smoke on the ship. If we force our personnel on board, it may lead to suffocation. So we are ensuring the safety on the ship before we go on board.
17: The number of people killed in a fire on board a cargo ship in eastern China has risen to 25. The Liberian-flagged carrier had been moored in a state-owned shipyard in the city of Qingdao, where it was undergoing repairs. President Xi Jinping, who called for an urgent search and rescue operation, has ordered an investigation. World News from the BBC.
0: On WNYC in New York. It's the first day of New York City public schools today, a week after the city rolled out new guidance for using artificial intelligence. WNYC's Jessica Gould reports educators are scrambling.
21: Artificial intelligence is now banned in the city's public schools through eighth grade. And in high school, it will only be allowed in pilot programs, coding classes, and AI literacy lessons. But Mayor Mamdani announced the ban just a week before the first day of school. Some educators say implementation will be hard. They say new rules put pressure on principals and teachers to police software where updates often include AI. And some teachers say it's still not clear how to prove kids have used AI on assignments and what punishments they should face.
0: Hundreds of New York City's two-year-olds are headed for their first day of public preschool through the city's new TK Pro 2K program today. But WNYC's Karen Yee reports some providers are still waiting for the city to pay them.
4: The Mamdani administration has rushed to make payments and approve no-interest loans for providers who offer free care for 2-, 3-, and 4-year-olds. But some child care providers say the city still owes them months of payments, and they're relying on their savings or personal loans to pay their staff, buy school supplies, and keep the lights on. While payment delays aren't new for publicly funded 3K and pre-K programs, many contracts expired this summer, adding more lags to the process. Providers say even if they get some funding soon, the city needs to find long-term fixes to the fractured system to speed up payments and increase outdated pay rates.
0: Severe delays on N trains both ways and delays on Uptown 2 and 3 trains as well. Alternate side parking and the meters are in effect. We're at 75 degrees in Soho right now with partly sunny skies. Mostly sunny today and warm, a high all the way up near 88 degrees. 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
7: Hello and welcome to NewsHour from the BBC World Service. We're coming to you live from London. I'm James Menendez, and we're going to begin today in the US state of Texas, which is playing host to the Republican Party's first ever convention held in the middle of a presidential term. The reason for staging it with all its attendant razzmatazz is clear: to drum up support ahead of November's crucial midterm elections. Those will decide which party controls Congress, with both chambers, the House and to a lesser extent the Senate, in play. In the end, Donald Trump's pitch to voters couldn't have been less subtle.
5: If the Republicans win the House of Representatives and the United States Senate, both of them, because of our tremendous strength and success economically, I will issue a dividend to every adult citizen in the United States of America for five.

0: We don't want you going to Canada to spend the money. We don't want you going to China, to Germany.
1: He also appeared to downplay some widespread concerns around the cost of living, which has gone up in part because of the war against Iran.
0: We got eggs down lower than during my administration. And food prices and almost every other item are rapidly going down. And by the way, oil would be going down as soon as we win the war with Iran, which is taking place right now.
1: Live to Washington, D.C., and our correspondent, Ione Wells. Ione, hello. On the $5,000 payment, first of all, is it legal?
2: Well, it's a bit of a grey area because you aren't allowed to bribe people to vote a certain way, though Donald Trump would argue that this is different as it's an election pledge. It's not unusual for political leaders to make promises ahead of elections, although I think it is undoubtedly designed to influence the way people vote because he is the president. So if this is a federal payment, he has the power to do that now. But he is saying that it is conditional on the Republicans winning those midterm elections. I think a bigger question perhaps is whether it's realistic or whether it will be believed as well by Americans. It's not the first time that he has promised a dividend, as he's calling it, for Americans. He promised one from tariffs. He promised one from Elon Musk's big spending cut spree, which was known as Doge. Both those promised dividends didn't ever materialise. And there's also the fact that this would cost more than $1 trillion, which could in itself prove inflationary. So I think there are big questions, not just about whether or not this is legal, but also whether it's practical and whether Americans will believe it this time.
1: And also, I mean, if the polls are to be believed, the truth is, he's unlikely to have to pay it out.
2: Well, that's right. I think his popularity ratings, as many listeners may know, are at a record low at the moment. And there are clearly two reasons for that that come up in polls. One is that a lot of things here in the US feel unaffordable for many people. The second reason is that the war in Iran seems to be going on and on, despite repeated promises that it will end soon. And the two, of course, are linked with the war itself pushing up gas and oil prices. So I don't think it's surprising that his catchiest statements were on these two things. Not only did he pledge this $5,000 handout for Americans, he also pledged that the war with Iran would end after the election. Again, though, he has said that more than 30 times. He has said that the war will end soon, that it will all be over quickly. And every time it has not materialised, it has rumbled on. And what I find interesting is that despite Trump always downplaying his low popularity ratings, the fact he's made these two pledges suggests an awareness of his weaknesses going into these elections. I think he clearly has an awareness here that as well as an affordability crisis, there is potentially a sort of believability crisis as well, which is that these pitches we're sort of yet to see whether these pitches will have or be enough to convince voters, given that they have been made previously and haven't materialised yet.
1: Ione, thank you very much indeed. Our Washington correspondent, Ione Wells. Well, John McHenry is a Republican pollster with North Star Opinion Research. And John joins me on the line from Northern Virginia. Thanks very much for being with us on NewsHour today. Well, just picking up on that, John, I mean, is this a sign of desperation on the part of the president and indeed the Republican Party?
3: It's interesting because typically, as Ione pointed out, the president's job approval ratings are low. They're at 38%. That's a little worse than he had at this point in his first term and historically pretty low. But the problem that Republicans have had in the Trump era is that they underperform when President Trump isn't on the ballot. Typically, as a president with 38% job approval, you wouldn't say, pretend that I'm on the ballot like he did last night. But what he really needs to do is turn out the Republicans who are less likely to vote in the midterms. The Republican base now tends to be less educated than it had been in the past, less educated than Democrats are at this point. So he needs to get those people who would vote in a presidential election for him, but might not vote in the midterms to turn out and vote. And I think this is very much targeted at that group of people, trying to get them out to the polls to, offset some of the Democratic advantage and turnout that we expect this year.
1: Yeah, because the Democrats will presumably be more motivated. But I mean, will the offer of a cash payment that, you know, is unfunded at the moment and may well not have to be paid out, I mean, is that going to cut through, do you think?

0: with those voters?
1: You talked about the credibility of the offer. For the people that he needs to get to turn out, I think it is a credible offer. Now, you and I might say, well, you have to borrow $1 trillion from China in order to pay that out. But his supporters who, you know, want to vote for Republicans, but maybe aren't motivated at this point, maybe they're a little bit down on the economy, for them, that probably is a credible offer. So they say, oh, okay, he's doing something about the issues that I care about. Cost of living is the dominant issue in the U.S. right now. The war in Iran is sort of simmering on the back burner and only plays into that to the extent that it drives up gasoline prices in the U.S., which drives up the cost of everything else. So if they hear $5,000 to help you with that as we get through this war and, you know, get back on stronger economic footing, maybe that does get them to the polls.
0: I mean, in the clips we heard, I mean, he was talking up the economy, saying everything's going great. But I guess the fact that he's offering this money, as you suggest, is an implicit recognition, isn't it, that Americans are really feeling the pinch at the moment.
1: Absolutely. I mean, if you think about Joe Biden saying that inflation wasn't that bad during his term, when everybody said we're paying 20% more for groceries now than we were when Trump was in office, you do have to acknowledge that people are hurting and that you are doing something about it. And I think that's part and parcel of this offer. He a week ago had oil and gas executives to the White House to talk about getting gas prices down, showing that he knows that that's an issue and that he cares about it. And this is, to some extent, more of the same.
0: And just finally, I mean, what is the thinking within the party at the moment? That they may well lose the House, but what, that the Senate is, a toss-up?
1: The Senate's very much a toss-up. Republicans, if you look at some of the nominees that Democrats have in Maine and in Michigan, you might actually say the Republicans have a little bit of an advantage. But the House, historically, the party with the president in office almost always lose seats. There are a few exceptions, but it's almost a given. And given how small the margin is, it's very difficult to see how Republicans, at least historically, would hold on to the House.
0: John, as ever, thank you very much indeed. John McHenry, a Republican pollster with that North Star Opinion Research. Let's head to the Philippines now, where fire has broken out on board a ferry that was on its way from the capital, Manila, to the tourist hotspot of Coron. And what you can hear there are the voices of the Coast Guard rescuers as they approach the burning ship. It's engulfed in flames in the darkness. It's about 100 metres ahead of them. Well, at least five people are known to have died. More than 80 others are still missing as that rescue operation continues. Well, let's talk to Karen Lema, Reuters bureau chief in Manila. Karen, thank you very much for being with us. It's past, 9 p.m., I think, in Manila. What is going on with that rescue? Is it still going on? Has it been halted for the night?
2: Yes, you're correct. It's been paused for tonight. I was just on the phone a while ago with the Philippine Coast Guard just to check the status of the search and rescue operation. So they're temporarily stopping the rescue, but at the sign of the first daylight tomorrow, they told me that they're going to resume the search and hopefully they'd be able to enter the vessel where they fear that some people are still trapped. As you mentioned in the report, the figures remain the same. Five, as of now, we know have been killed. 43 have been rescued and more than 80 people remain missing. A while ago, they told us that it's been very difficult to conduct a search given that the vessel has been charred. It's very hot. And if you've seen some of the images, you can see thick smoke billowing from the vessel inside. But as they were saying that hopefully they could get a window and hopefully enter the vessel tomorrow morning.
0: The weather's pretty bad as well, isn't it?
2: Exactly. So that's not helping as well. Especially last night when they got the report about the fire. We can see also from the video and even the Coast Guard officials saying the rescuers, the waters are very It's not helpful. The waves are quite strong, but today they said that the waters have moderated a bit. And the recent images that we've seen, at least midday today, we've seen a bit of calming of the waters. But I think there's still a bit of rain, if I'm not mistaken. So that's really hampering rescue efforts.
0: Yeah, I'm just looking at one of the pictures of the boat now, and I mean, it looks that it's like it's almost been completely destroyed by the fire. I mean, it's just a hulk. Is there any information about how it started, what caused it?
2: Yeah, in fact, that's one of the questions we've been asking disaster officials. But as of tonight, no answers have been given. They've promised that they're going to conduct a comprehensive investigation. But one thing they noted during the press conference this afternoon is that the vessel actually passed safety assessments. They've passed the pre-departure assessments. They were supposed to have enough vests as well. So in that area, that's so far the answer that was given. But I'm sure there's plenty of questions being asked, especially by the families of those victims. And hopefully we'll get more clarity and piece together what's actually happened in the ferry.
0: Karen, thank you very much indeed for that update. That was Karen Lema, who's Reuters bureau chief, joining us from the Philippines capital, Manila. 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
0: This is James Menendez with NewsHour Live from the BBC. Now, warnings about AI's threat to humanity aren't new, but the source of the ones that have appeared in the past couple of days have caused quite a stir. They came from one former and one current employee of Anthropic, the AI firm behind the Claude chatbot. Evan Hubinger, Anthropic's Enlignment Science Lead, the department tasked with ensuring the technology develops in line with human values, posted on X that there was a greater than 10% chance that AI would kill all humans in the next decade. It came after his colleague, Jacob Coxon, announced he was resigning, saying it and others, the firm and others, were gambling with our lives. Well, Geoffrey Hinton's the Nobel Prize-winning computer scientist who's considered one of only three godfathers of AI. He worked at Google but left in 2023 so he could talk more freely about the dangers from unregulated AI. NewsHour's James Kumarasamy asked him if that assessment of a 10% chance of superintelligent AI killing all humans was plausible.
6: We're dealing with something that's very unlike anything we've ever dealt with before. We're creating beings smarter than us. Nobody knows how to estimate these probabilities. It's all done by gut feeling. I think a 10% chance in the next 10 years is a perfectly reasonable estimate.
7: And when we talk about might wipe us out, how?
6: Obviously, there's things like massive cyber attacks that just destroy banks and the internet and everything. There's AI creating novel viruses that we can't defend against. And then there's AI just gradually taking control of everything. All of these are quite reasonable scenarios. But if you imagine something much smarter than us, if it wanted to take control, it definitely could. Even if it can't act in the world, by just persuading us.
7: And is the point that if these are systems which are smarter than us, they could perhaps find ways to destroy us that we haven't thought about?
6: I don't think there's any perhaps about it.
7: Which is quite a chilling prospect.
6: Yes. If you want to know what it's like not to be the apex intelligence, ask a chicken.
7: Well, in terms of how regulation is happening on a global stage, how would you assess what is happening at the moment?
6: Well, there's very little regulation actually happening. So we've developed this technology that's really powerful. It's also very useful. So people don't want to slow down the good uses of it. But the problem is, it's potentially extremely dangerous, and we should be putting much more regulation in place. In particular, we should be putting much more effort into figuring out how to control all the other aspects of a being other than its intelligence. For example, the thousands of agents that attacked Hugging Face, they all knew they were going against their instructions, but none of them thought to report that to OpenAI.
7: And why is that?
6: So these things are very smart. They will quickly derive the goal that they should stay in existence in order to achieve their other goals. So they don't have a wired-in self-preservation instinct. They derive that as, well, I've got to stay in existence, otherwise I won't be able to do anything. And then once they've done that, they start doing things like blackmailing people not to turn them off. There's not nearly enough research going into how we make sort of decent AI agents that, if other AI agents start doing things that definitely are not what people want, we'll kind of inform the people.
7: So is that one way of mitigating things, to teach AI morality?
6: I think it's the only way, in the sense that if we are going to build these things smarter than us, it has to be the case that they don't want to wipe us out, that they put our interests above their interests. And if you look around, where do you find a more intelligent thing putting something else's interests above its interests? And the only example I know is a mother and baby. We need to make these artificially intelligent beings like that. We need to stop thinking that we're going to be the boss and they're going to be our assistant, which is what the high-tech industry would want to sell you. And we need to start thinking they're going to be much smarter than us. We want them to be like our mothers, that try and allow us to realize our full potential, even though our full potential is nothing like theirs.
0: Geoffrey Hinton there. It's a busy month for cinema. The Toronto Film Festival gets underway later today. We've just had the Venice Film Festival and also Telluride in the Rocky Mountains. Tom Brooke has just come back from that showcase of new movies. It is an event renowned for launching films that go on to win Oscars. Here are some of Tom's highlights.
8: In the beautiful, elevated surroundings of the Rocky Mountains in Colorado, the four-day-long Telluride Film Festival routinely spotlights significant new cinema and brings top names in filmmaking into a very relaxed atmosphere. And movie fans travel from far and wide for a festival that's seriously committed to cinema.
9: It's so laid back. There's no paparazzi. There's no awards. It's just about the art of film.
10: The approachability and the proximity of some of the stars.
8: Several films got people talking in Telluride, among them Ink, directed by Danny Boyle. It's the story of Rupert Murdoch's impact on tabloid journalism in late 1960s Britain.
11: We want our readers to feel alive when they reach for their paper in the morning.
8: In 2008, Telluride launched Danny Boyle's Slumdog Millionaire. It then went on to win 8 Oscars.
12: You were here with Slumdog. How does it feel to be back again?
13: Oh, it's such a privilege to be in Telluride. It's something you never take for granted. It's amazing. We're very lucky to be back. It's a very, very different film, obviously. But I hope it's as interesting to people as works out with Slumdog, yeah.
14: Hello, Pops. You're right.
8: For me, the Telluride film with the best performances came in the world premiere of Tender Loving Care, what is said to be the final film of veteran, celebrated UK filmmaker Mike Leigh. It's the story of a family and those in their orbit and how they deal with the vagaries of life.
15: Hello, Telluride.
8: 83-year-old Mike Leigh couldn't be in Telluride, but he sent the opening night audience a video message.
15: We made it with Tender Loving Care.
8: And the Telluride audience were prompted to let Mike Leigh know just how much they appreciated him.
16: It's such a thrill to be here.
8: Actor Marion Bailey, who plays the character of Birdie in Tender Loving Care, was there and she introduced the film.
17: I think it's about love. I think it's about all kinds of love between family, friends and the wider community and society. It's about people looking after each other.
8: The late Scottish actor Ian Charson, who starred in Chariots of Fire in 1981, was the subject of the film Elsinore, launched at Telluride. Actor Andrew Scott's very moving portrayal of Charleston in 1989 as a man determined to prevail playing Hamlet on stage despite suffering from AIDS was the talk of the festival and fueled Oscar speculation. But it's not just well-wrought feature films that are populating festival season this year. The harsh realities of the outside world are also being brought to audiences with a number of powerful documentaries. Here in Telluride, I saw a film called Rehearsals for Revolution. It's a remarkable insight into Iran and what's been taking place in that country over the last four decades.
18: I don't have anything to deceive you on. Of course, I'm not deceiving you.
8: The documentary that became a real Telluride event was a surprise screening of You Can See Everything, in which Elizabeth Holmes, the now imprisoned founder of a medical testing company convicted of fraud, gave filmmakers extraordinary access before going to jail.
19: Okay.
8: Festival goers were captivated by the documentary's intense, unsettling interview sequences.
19: Okay, good chat.
8: As the festival wound down, the consensus was that Telluride once again did what it nearly always does, deliver some compelling cinema and identify films and performances that will go on to get recognition just as award season is gathering momentum.
0: That was Tom Brooke reporting there from the Rocky Mountains in Colorado. You're listening to NewsHour. Do stay with us. We've got lots more coming up in the second half of the programme. Don't go away.

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4: 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Here are the headlines. The head of a union for New York City firefighters is asking how many lives the city could have saved had information on air quality been made public after the attacks on the 9/11. James Brosey is president of the FDNY Uniform Fire Officers Association.
5: They went through great lengths to making sure you did not know the totality of the situation and what they knew when they made the choice to sacrifice its residents and its first responders for what they believed was the greater good.
4: The World Trade Center Health Program says more than 12,000 FDNY members have been diagnosed with at least one 9/11 related illness. This week, the Mamdani administration released documents about air quality that the city had long claimed were lost. The New York Knicks' very own Jalen Brunson is joining a rarefied list of sports legends. WNYC's Veronica Del Valle explains.
6: Jalen Brunson may be a reigning NBA Finals champion and an MVP, but is he funny? The Knicks' captain will test out his comedic chops later this month, hosting the perennial TV comedy staple Saturday Night Live for the first time. When Brunson graces the screen, he'll also be kicking off the show's 52nd season. Last time a sports star hosted SNL, it was back in 2023, when Mr. Taylor Swift himself, Kansas City Chiefs tight end Travis Kelce, took over Studio 8H. Brunson joins Giants quarterback Eli Manning and Yankees shortstop Derek Jeter on the list of New York champions who've also hosted the show.
4: Yes, she did say Mr. Taylor Swift. She sure did. 75 and sunny right now. Mostly sunny today with a high temperature of 88. And then tomorrow, gradual clearing, a high near 80.
7: You're listening to NewsHour. Today, the EU's Copernicus Climate Service announced that August was one of the two hottest months ever recorded, July 2023 being the other. It says the average temperature recorded in both months was 1.65 degrees above pre-industrial times, far above the 1.5 degrees threshold, beyond which scientists say the risks of extreme weather events rise sharply. Well, at the same time, a study published in the journal Environmental Research Letters has calculated that what are described as, quote, unaccounted climate feedback loops could amplify warming by up to 20 to 30% this century on top of current climate projections. Well, let's talk to James Dineen, who's a reporter at Nature covering climate science. James, very good to have you with us. Just give us some examples of these feedback loops. What are we talking about?
8: Absolutely. So the big one that they talk about in the paper is from thawing permafrost, which as the permafrost melts, it can release carbon dioxide and methane. The other big source of these warming induced emissions, as they're called, is from wildfires, releasing carbon dioxide and also methane as forests burn. And the other big one is wetlands, which can see more methane and also carbon dioxide emissions as they heat up.
7: Yeah, and we've known about the possibility of these feedback loops for a while, but they haven't been counted in the sort of projections. Why not?
8: The big reason is they're extremely difficult to model. The problem amounts to projecting the behavior or the response of every ecosystem on Earth to rising temperatures. And so climate modelers have sort of treated them as, okay, we anticipate these are going to happen, but we'll set these aside and get to these later to focus on the bigger sources. But what's really new now is that there's growing evidence that these warming-induced emissions, these climate warming feedbacks, have actually started to occur with rising CO2 from wildfires getting bigger, burning more. A report in 2024 found that the Arctic tundra switched from being a sink of carbon dioxide to a source because of thawing permafrost.
7: So they've been able to quantify. I mean, they're talking about 20 to 30% of extra warming. In the last 45 seconds, what does that mean in practice?
8: Well, it's really a lot. So the volume of emissions they talk about is equivalent to the total emissions from today's power and building sector. So about half of all human emissions, but coming from these natural systems responding to warming. And what's really challenging about those is they're much more difficult to control than the emissions we have we can control directly, like what we burn. As one researcher put it to me, you can't turn a wrench on a wetland. So these warming-induced emissions really pose a challenging problem and just highlight the importance of rapidly slashing the greenhouse gas emissions that we can control to avoid as much warming as possible.
7: James, thank you very much indeed. James Dineen, reporter at Nature. You're listening to the BBC. This is the BBC World Service in London. You're listening to NewsHour, and I'm James Menendez. Now, is Europe falling behind in the global space race? The answers are clear, yes, according to European Union leaders hosting a two-day space summit in Paris this week. The French President Emmanuel Macron described the bloc's capabilities as fragile, calling on countries to work together to put a crew into space within the next 10 years.
9: Notre Europe spatiale reste fragile.
10: Our European space sector remains fragile and we must accelerate. France has taken this on. We have in recent years continued an increased investment in this sector, with in particular France 2030, also with the Research Programming Act and with the Military Programming Act. And we will continue by investing 20 billion euros in the space sector until 2030, because this works.
7: Well, Stefan Gustafsson is the former chief strategist of Sweden's Space Corporation. What does he make of Mr. Macron's call?
11: Of course, I welcome his initiative. I think it's a great what he's doing now in Paris with his International Space Summit. It's exactly the kind of European leadership we need to get things going. Saying that it will take 10 years to close the gap regarding launching, that's too far away. But I know there is several projects ongoing in Europe. So I think to trust also small and medium-sized companies also in this aspect would make it much, much faster if we use the right tracks.
7: Yeah, it's interesting you say that, because I was going to ask you, I mean, is it feasible within 10 years? But you're saying actually it's feasible much more quickly if people put their minds to it.
11: Exactly. It must be feasible much quicker to keep up with a very, very rapid development within the space segment. For the moment, I think we have only seen the beginning of it, and the speed will increase and the innovation will create new venues for Europe to close these gaps.
7: How far has Europe fallen behind compared, well, obviously with the US, but with other countries around the world, including China, of course?
11: What they have done in the US is to cut the cost 80% the last 10 years regarding launching. And that have been done by using a competition between the big ones, and also, and most important, issuing contracts for also in the early stage of the process, not only for development but to launch. So, and using small companies and the speed that small companies can create, much easier than the big ones. And in Europe we do have the stovepipes between the nations and all that kind of stuff, and we need to bridge that, and we need to use the small innovative companies that Europe has. That will solve the problem much, much quicker.
7: It's interesting you talk about competition. Does Europe have that same mindset, encouraging, as you say, the private sector, small and medium-sized companies, to get involved? Or is it taking still too much of a, I suppose, statist view of this, that in other words, the European Union can take charge of this and do everything?
11: The acquisition in Europe is very regulated. It's a huge bureaucracy. What we need is much more rapid acquisitions. We also need to change so that several companies can get contracts for developing and to deliver on the same track. That creates a way of competition all the way to the final delivery stage. We have seen that happen a lot regarding transportation to the International Space Station, where Elon Musk was much faster and his SpaceX was much faster than the others, and also more secure. And that's due to competition.
7: Yeah.
11: That's the most obvious example, but there is plenty.
7: I suppose the other question is why should Europe be doing this? Why is this important?
11: Because space is everywhere now. Space is used in the full range of society. It's timing, it's Earth observation, it's intelligence gathering, and it is connectivity. Everything is built on connectivity. Looking, for instance, on maritime security, that is quite a hot topic now. With space, you can have intelligence in real time from all these hotspots at the same time and deliver it through data processing in space and the secure connectivity to the units that are in the area and can do something about it. So it's the full range of society, and it's tremendously important to have some kind of sovereign capability into this. And then, of course, collaboration as well. Without having a sovereign capability, you're not an interesting player for collaboration either. So we really need this.
7: That was Stefan Gustafsson, former chief strategist of Sweden Space Corporation. Now, Raja Shahada is one of the most prominent Palestinian writers. He's also a lawyer and activist who co-founded the Palestinian human rights organisation Al-Haq back in 1979. And because of all that, he spent his life not only writing about his own life in the West Bank and the wider Palestinian experience, as well as Israel's occupation, but also documenting its many injustices, as did his father, in fact, going back to before the State of Israel was even created. Well, in his 75 years, he's amassed a huge archive, which has this month been transferred for safekeeping from the occupied West Bank to two universities in the UK, Edinburgh and Exeter. It's also been painstakingly digitised for posterity. Well, on the line to Edinburgh, I spoke to Raja and asked him first to describe what was in the archive.
12: The archive is my diaries from 1967 until to date. Every day I was writing a diary in which I described what was happening in the West Bank and, of course, emotional and private matters. But it also includes the archive of my father, Aziz Shahadi, who has groundbreaking legal cases and had made great efforts till 1985 when he was killed to promote the Palestinian state in Palestine next to Israel.
7: How far back does it go? I mean, you started writing your journal all the way back in 1967, didn't you?
12: Yeah. My father starts in 35. He was very instrumental in the case of the right of return and pursued it with the UN Commission. And it includes all of that. And he has very important cases, which he did to try and get out the frozen accounts from Israel, which he succeeded in doing.
7: So it's a combination of historical record and, as you say, your own personal diaries. Why did you decide it had to be moved to the United Kingdom?
12: Well, I've been always careful about this diary and fearful that the Israeli army would come to my house and destroy it. So I first moved it during the first intifada to the office, the law office. And they came to the office, but they didn't see it. And then I took it back to the house and put it in a fireproof cabinets in the garage. And then in 2002, they came to the house, but they didn't go to the garage. And I was very worried. In 82, of course, they went to Beirut and carted off all the Palestine Research Center documents and took them back to Israel. And then my greatest fear became heightened when I saw what happened in Gaza and the destruction of the archives there. And so I decided I must take my archive out of Palestine and my father's archive out of Palestine. And I contacted the University of Edinburgh and Exeter. And they both decided that they will deposit the diaries in Edinburgh and the digital copy in Edinburgh and Exeter. And on the 3rd of September of this month, I was here for the celebration of hosting the archive. And I visited where they kept the archives and was very comforted that it's kept in a safe place and it will stay there for many, many years.
7: Yeah, so it's safe now. But just to be clear, did you have a real fear? Not just that it might be destroyed if there was any trouble or any violence, but that Israeli forces might come looking for it specifically and try and take it away.
12: Well, I don't know if they were following my activities to that extent, but it's very likely that if they came to my house and found these papers, they would think that this is something they need to either take or destroy, as they did in many other homes. They trashed so many homes in Ramallah and, of course, in Gaza. And I didn't think that I was in a special position to avoid that. So I decided they must be removed out of the West Bank, out of Palestine.
7: How much has been lost in Gaza, do you think, in terms of documentation? And it's something I know that people have been reporting about recently, particularly in terms of things like land and property deeds.
12: I think it's catastrophic because there were so many important archives, personal and official. And without archives, it's chaos. And it's a tragedy for all of Palestinians, not only for the Gaza.
7: Can I ask you this? Because we have been covering the issue of the occupation and the issue of illegal settlements this week, of course, and we've had Britain and other countries' response to that with sanctions. As a Palestinian, where do you think things stand at the moment? Do you still dream of an end to occupation, or is the establishment of a Palestinian state slipping away?
12: Well, I think it is in danger, but I think this process that has happened this week in Britain has been very important as a beginning, which if it's followed by more activities, it will be very good because there is a lot to be done. But whether it will be followed or not is the question. So, for example, they have also sanctioned these services to the settlements. And if they follow that up, then the banks in Israel would be in trouble. They would have to choose between financing settlements or their financial business in the UK. But the most important thing is that the UK government has now accepted the ICJ, the International Court of Justice opinion, advisory opinion, that the occupation is illegal and settlements are also illegal. And so that's very important. Israel has been trying for years and years and years to assert that this land is its own and it's not occupied. And now this is proof that they have not succeeded. And that gives me hope. That gives me hope.
7: It's interesting you raise that. I mean, I know, of course, you are a lawyer. It strikes me that this Israeli government, at least senior members of it, are not debating the issue anymore in terms of the language of law. It's much more about saying this is our land because we used to be here thousands of years ago and it's our birthright to try and return to it. How worried are you about that those legal questions are just not as prominent and not at the forefront as they were perhaps 20 years ago?
12: I think that by taking the stance that it is not going to accept international law is hurting itself because it will become a pariah state if it continues on this path, and that's very detrimental to Israel itself. And so those who are supporting the sanctions against the settlements are really helping Israel at the end of the day. And Israel will not succeed in driving out 2 million Palestinians out of their homes from the West Bank. And that is very clear, I think, by now.
7: You do. You think so. You still have hope that that won't happen, that that's not the long-term end game, as I say, of some in the Israeli government. I mean, they've been pretty clear about that, haven't they?
12: They have been very clear. And they have been very clear that they did not want the Palestinian state since 1967. So this is not something new. As far as I'm concerned, I followed the process of their taking over the land for 50 years now. And it hasn't changed. But still, it's not possible for them to succeed in this terrible project of theirs. And I think now with the sanctions against settlements, it's the beginning of a process of reversing the settlements and reversing the Israeli attempt at annexing the West Bank.
7: And that was the Palestinian writer and activist Rajat Shahada. We did ask the Israel Defense Forces for an interview or statement in response to his claims about them seizing and destroying documents in the occupied territories. But as of now, they have not got back to us. 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
3: The Brian Lehrer Show is next. A former FDNY chief reflects on his experience as a 9/11 first responder 25 years ago and how the attacks led to changes in crisis response. Plus, the Afro-Latin jazz band leader Arturo O'Farrell talks about his work to bring music education to public schools. Those conversations and more at 10. 77 with sunshine now, mostly sunny today with a high temperature of 88 and a light wind.
4: This is James Menendez with NewsAir. Step into any pharmacy these days, and alongside the medicines are hundreds and hundreds of different supplements promising all sorts of benefits to the consumer, often at considerable cost. Help with sleep, digestive function, treatment for the symptoms of menopause. There is a pill or potion for almost everything. Add to that the proliferation of services, private blood tests, tailored nutritional programs, wearable fitness monitors, all part of a multi-billion dollar wellness industry. But do any of these things actually work? Well, that's the subject of a new book by one of the UK's best-known broadcasting doctors, Dr. Zand van Tulleken, an academic expert on public health who, together with his identical twin brother Chris, make award-winning medical programs for children as well as a popular podcast. Well, when I spoke to Dr. Zand earlier, I asked him first, what does the term wellness mean to him?
5: Wellness does have a really buzzwordy, slightly obnoxious quality in many ways, but that is because of the kind of wellness industrial complex that's selling us lots of dodgy stuff. But the core idea of wellness, I'm really in favour of. So one of the big distinctions I was trying to make was between healthcare, which is a highly regulated industry that uses evidence-based practices to try and chase down very measurable things, whether it's your cholesterol, your blood pressure, whether or not you have a cancer or an illness. That's the practice of healthcare, and it's very regulated. And then wellness is everything about your body, your experience of being you, how you feel, whether you have a glow, whether your skin and body feels good. I think that's really important. So that's what I was trying to do writing the book, was chase down who to trust and what the solutions are.
4: And did you set out to do this because you feared that people were being sold a pup when it comes to some of these supplements, or did you have an open mind when you began?
5: I'm 48, I've got small children, my knees hurt, I'm as tired as everyone else, I have the brain fog. You know, I'd had some major health problems in my 40s. So I was really focused on health and wellness, and I was finding the wellness industry very seductive. So that was what drew me in. And I knew it couldn't all work, because it's, you know, one person would say fiber's important and the other person would say, no, you need to worry about glucose or magnesium. So I knew it was contradictory, but I believed surely they couldn't all be making it up, and some of it must work. It felt very persuasive.
4: You cover a lot of ground in the book, and we can't talk about all the sort of supplements that there are out there, but let's deal with some of the main ones, and some of the ones that I found particularly striking. We're going to talk about vitamin D, because you devote a whole chapter to that, and it's definitely something that people think about. I know lots of people who take it, particularly in a country in the Northern Hemisphere, where people worry about not getting enough light and so on in the winter. Should we be taking it? Is it worth it?
5: Vitamin D is a helpful place to begin asking about supplements because it is the one where the doctors and scientists were not skeptical. There are lots of grumpy doctors talking about the wellness industry, but this is a place where everyone was like, it should work. We want it to work. And I interviewed one of the scientists who had run some of the huge trials giving vitamin D supplements to large populations to see if it would benefit their health, and large populations with low levels of vitamin D. He'd spent 20 years doing this, and when I interviewed him, he was really heartbroken, and he said, you know what, we've reached the end of the road, the jury is in, vitamin D does not do all these different things. This is not a grouchy doctor, but we have spent $1 billion trialing vitamin D over the last couple of decades, and the results are in that, yes, a small dose in the winter months will stop you getting severe health problems from vitamin D deficiency, but the bigger doses, which are so common on the high street, and they're expensive, and they're marketed as sort of the pro dose, the max dose, the ultra dose, those doses are associated with harm, and they will not give you the benefits. It is not the miracle thing we hoped it would be.
4: Let's talk about the menopause. I mean, talking about a huge market and supplements that cost a lot of money and obviously marketed to half the population. How effective are they? And just tell us how it fits in with some of the problems that, or some of the worries that have been associated, rightly or wrongly, with HRT.
5: So in the late 90s, the Women's Health Initiative is a big study of HRT, which is a very popular drug. 80% of postmenopausal women are taking HRT at that time. And basically, they publish a big increased risk of cancer. And this is very, very poorly communicated. And it means that HRT prescriptions plummet and people go straight to the supplement aisle because menopause is really, really difficult. And the wellness industry is offering you hundreds of different supplements. And there are two big problems with these supplements. The first is that some of the ingredients are dangerous. So black cohosh is one of the most common menopause supplement ingredients. Our drug regulator in the UK is probably the best drug regulator in the world, the MHRA, and they say it should have a health warning on it because it is associated with liver failure. We do not put a health warning on black cohosh supplements in the UK. There's no legal requirement to do it. So that's the first problem. The second problem is that they don't work in general. All the research says menopause supplements are not helpful. And actually, HRT is much safer than you think.
4: On that point, though, I mean, I found it particularly striking the way, as you say, that it was communicated the risk of developing cancer and communicated in the press. I just wonder whether the press has a role to play in the way it addresses some of these things. When we're bombarded every day with claims about various ingredients, various things that we could be drinking, eating, taking, and the way that the statistics are manipulated. Is that a problem?
5: As a doctor, I would love to blame the journalists and not the doctors. I feel like that would be great. But it was the scientists and the doctors that stopped the trial early and that communicated with the journalists. And if you buy, the way of thinking about it is, if you buy a lottery ticket in the UK, your odds of winning the lottery are about 1 in 50 million. If you buy two lottery tickets, you double your chances of winning the lottery. And doubling your chances sounds like a really good thing to do. But your chance is still 1 in 25 million. You're still not going to win the lottery. Well, that was very similar to the breast cancer risk. So your breast cancer risk increased by 26%, which is a devastating headline. It makes it sound like a quarter of people are going to get breast cancer. In fact, that is a 20% increase of a very small risk.
4: So relative to the original.
5: And in fact, the trial was designed to include a population of people who were probably slightly at higher risk. And HRT is valuable as a bridge through the menopause symptoms. So most people are not exposed to that risk. I'm not saying there's no risk. These things are very serious for people to consider, but they're risks that we do take with other products all the time.
4: So is your overall conclusion that broadly we're wasting our money on supplements?
5: Wellness is great. And the place I get to in the book is that pursuing wellness is really important. And the best way of doing that is not to buy these products. No matter how scientific they sound, the supplements, the wearable tech, the testing, they may do you harm and they won't do you good. But there are loads of things you can do that will help you to lead an important life that's meaningful for you. And the lovely place that I got to is my colleagues at UCL have got great research to say that engaging with the arts, engaging with things you love that you find joyful and meaningful is good for you in lots of ways. So that can be join a choir, learn a language, learn an instrument. I do pottery, learn to knit. Expand your brain. It will be good for your mind. It will be good for your social world. And it will be fun and cheap.
4: Dr. Zan van Tulleken there. That's it for this edition of NewsHour. Thanks so much for listening. Until the same time tomorrow. Bye-bye.
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0: It's the Brian Lehrer Show on WNYC. Good morning, everyone. You've been hearing on the station and elsewhere, no doubt, about Mayor Mamdani's decision to release thousands of documents, thousands, that the city government kept hidden from the public for the last 25 years, documents that reveal things that city officials knew about toxins released into the air by the 9/11 attacks, which took place 25 years ago tomorrow.
1: Administration after administration has ignored those calling for answers and clarity, instead choosing to bury them in legal arguments and in red tape. We will do no such thing.
0: The mayor on Tuesday. Then yesterday, Lieutenant James Brosi, president of the FDNY Uniform Fire Officers Association, called for accountability for those past city officials based on what the union has already learned from the document's release.
2: What we learned was the air was as toxic as we said it was. What we learned is that we were dying with every breath we took down there. What we learned is that the city knew it and failed to prioritize, one, a public safety announcement, two, proper decon, three, preventing us from eating down there and digesting the toxins, four, not letting people volunteer to clean up, five, not letting people get a HEPA filter vacuum and get a credit for it from the government as they self-clean their own apartments.
0: Lieutenant James Brosi, president of the FDNY Uniformed Fire Officers Association, who, by the way, also lost his father, Lieutenant Joe Brosi, to what is believed to be a 9/11 exposure-related lung cancer in 2023. Joining us now on that and much more is Joseph Pfeiffer, the first FDNY chief to respond to the World Trade Center on September 11th, 2001. He also lost his brother, FDNY Lieutenant Kevin Pfeiffer, in the attack, and he is author of the book Ordinary Heroes, a memoir of 9/11, which has been reissued now with a new epilogue for this 25th anniversary. He says he tries to use the lessons of that day to prepare others for whatever crises they may face. Chief Pfeiffer, thank you for your service, first of all, and for your brother's service, and welcome to WNYC.
3: Thank you, Brian. It's good to be on with you.
0: Would you start with some of your own story? You're described as the first FDNY chief to respond to the Trade Center on 9/11. How did that happen? Can you walk us through a little of the timeline of that day as it went for you?
3: Sure. That day started off as a beautiful summer day, and we were called to a routine emergency, an odor of gas in the street. And as we were standing there, all of a sudden we heard a loud noise of a plane coming overhead. And you usually don't hear planes in Manhattan because of the tall buildings. And then we saw this plane racing down the Hudson River at a very fast speed, and so low that I could read the words American on the fuselage. And then I saw this plane aim and crash into the World Trade Center. And in that moment, I knew this was not an accident, that this was a direct attack. And I told my firefighters to go to the Trade Center. And I got on the radio and said that the plane was aiming for the building. And then I transmitted multiple alarms. As we arrived, we saw the flames and the smoke coming from the top of the building. And we knew thousands of people were in their greatest moment of need. And we went into the Trade Center. Yes, this is our job. This is what we do. But I could tell you that every firefighter, every medic, every police officer, everyone that responded that day and that went into the Trade Center made a personal decision to go in because they knew they were going to the most dangerous fire of their lives. And they made a decision to go in to help people. And that's one of the things we should think about that from that day. The hundreds of responders running into danger.
0: 343 of them didn't come out.
3: Yeah, it's We went in and 343 didn't make it. And we lost 2,753 people altogether at the World Trade Center. But there is another number we should consider, and that's the number of 17,000. With the firefighters running in to evacuate the building and rescue people, that day we saved about 17,000 people.
0: Hmm. That's great that you cite that. I think that's not a number that's in the public's imagination or memory. We're hearing more about those who have died since from the toxic air exposures. We're going to get to that, and in the context of the release of those documents this week. But the number of people saved, that's so interesting that you bring that up, because I think that has been largely lost to history. Do you think at some expense?
3: I think people just look at the horror of that day, the planes crashing into the building, the collapsing of the buildings. We saw what happened in Pennsylvania and what happened in the Pentagon. And I think that's the focus on so many people have. But what was going on between the planes crashing into the World Trade Center and the collapsing? And that's where we saw what I refer to in my book as ordinary heroes. Too often we think of firefighters as superheroes with capes that could leap a single bound. That's not what it was that day. It was my firefighters doing ordinary things at an extraordinary time in history. Going up the stairs, as my brother did, and so many others, and telling people to keep going, you could get out of here. And we know from survivors, those simple words made a difference. When my brother was evacuating, after I ordered the evacuation of the North Tower, and didn't even know the South Tower collapsed, he stopped on the ninth floor to redirect civilians and firefighters to a safer way out. And other firefighters and other fire units, Ladder 6 stopped to help a woman. Unfortunately, my brother didn't get out, but Ladder 6 and the woman, they were helping Josephine, were got caught in the collapse, but in a little pocket where they all survived. So you see the

0: You ordered your brother, among the other firefighters, into the North Tower, where they wound up meeting their deaths. Process it in part by focusing on those who were saved.
1: I think that's part of resilience, focusing on the heroes of that day. And the 17,000 people they saved, I think that helps me as I go through it. But I've literally spoken to so many people and gone around the world that people have suffered from terrorism and other disasters. And I think we go through a process of resilience. And part of it is we gather together. And we saw that on 9/11. People gathered on Canal Street as one spot and others because they couldn't go south. And they gathered together. They had picture cards of lost loved ones. And they started to support each other. And as the fire trucks came down West Street, they simply applauded. And we know that that felt good for the job we had to do. And then what we do is we tell stories like we're doing here, Brian. We tell the stories of that day and what I did in writing my book. But from the stories, there's a sense of hope. So we envision the future. How can we make this better? And then I think we do something very different. Those of us who survived, and families, we give it a sense of purpose to enhance the present. And I believed over 25 years, that's what we've done. We've enhanced preparedness within the fire department. I started a Center for Terrorism and Disaster Preparedness. We work closely with emergency management and very closely with NYPD. So I could tell you now that from all the work we did post 9/11, FDNY and NYPD trust each other with their lives and communicate with each other, that we're one team, even though we wear different uniforms.
0: And we're going to get into some of the work that you've done around the world in this respect. I want to note that we're already getting some texts of thanks, mostly to you. One listener just writes, "Chief Pfeiffer is a true American hero." Another one writes, "Love this caller." They mean love this guest. "Look at the numbers. It was the greatest rescue ever." Another one writes, "Chief Pfeiffer brings up such a great point. I wish people would remember the number of people who escaped and were saved that day." And yet another one writes, "My sister was in the North Tower on 9/11. She was able to walk her entire staff and herself down 78 flights of stairs. She said the worst thing about the event for her was the memory of watching the firemen walk up the stairs as she was walking down." And listeners, we can take more texts and calls for Joseph Pfeiffer, the first FDNY chief to respond to the World Trade Center on September 11, 2001, and author of the book Ordinary Heroes, A Memoir of 9/11. He has since been consulting government agencies and other organizations around the world to help them with emergency preparedness, trying to apply the lessons he learned from the 9/11 response, good and bad, and we'll get into some of the bad, to help save other lives in the future. 212-433-WNYC, 212-433-9692, call or text. You can also respond to the release of the thousands of documents this week about the post-9/11 toxins in the air. We'll talk about this tomorrow as well. Documents the city fought to keep secret until now. Other FDNY firefighters, call in, present or retired, or other first responders, or anyone who is suffering from or lost a loved one to 9/11-related illnesses or in the attack itself. We'll give you first priority, if any of you happen to be listening, or anyone else who was saved. Were you one of those 17,000 people who the firefighters and other first responders helped get out of the burning towers? that day. And anyone else who wants

0: to Say or Ask Anything here on September 10th, 2026. Anyone may call with your thoughts and feelings or questions for Chief Pfeiffer, 212-433, WNYC, 212-433-9692. And as you describe in the book, Chief, you have since traveled the globe teaching principles of crisis leadership to governments and other organizations. You have a three C's approach to this, which I'll share with the listeners: connection, collaboration, and coordination. And to my surprise, you said all three were missing on the morning of 9/11. So can you describe some of what you mean by that? Like, for all the bravery and effort and the success in saving so many people on that day, as you've described, connection, collaboration, and coordination were all missing?
1: So when we're put in a difficult situation, under stress, it's naturally occurring. Also, I won't get into all the neurological hormones in our brain going on, but what happens, our stress response, we turn into our own organization. And so think about it this. It's like a parent caring for a child. So caring for their family when they're put under stress and danger. And we saw that on 9/11. Police set up command on one street and fire department on the other, even though it was supposed to be one command. And what I learned from that is those three C's, and that's to connect to voice, video, and data, and to do that in real time. I would have given anything to have 5 seconds of video that day to know that the South Tower collapsed. For 29 minutes between the collapses, I had no idea that an entire building fell down. I thought behind the smoke there must be the tower, which is usually at a fire. Behind the smoke, there's a building. Mm-hmm. And now more than ever, with the technology we have, we need to share that information. And we do. Not only do I get video from NYPD helicopters, we put a chief in the helicopter. And I get video from the news stations without the commercial breaks. It's live. So we're building this partnership to exchange information in real time. The second is to collaborate, to do it together. We can't do it apart. And what I tell people is that we need to stand literally within arm's distance of each other and listen to each other. What's your concern? What are you afraid of? What do you need to do? How quickly can you do that? And after we hear those concerns, we use what I'm calling now crisis empathy. We articulate back what my counterpart is worried about. And by doing so, we build a level of trust amongst those leaders. And I think trust becomes to share information in real time and not to hold back becomes very important. And then the third element is, as we develop ideas through collaboration, is to coordinate in teams. We have a unified command and we have a decentralized control out at the site, but it's teams of people working together. It's no one single general standing on the top of the hill. Instead, it's a unified effort and teams going out to do rescues, to help people, and to save them. So I think those three principles, if nothing else, and I mention it in my book as one of my purposes of writing, was to tell people, here are the lessons I learned, and I did it in three words: to connect, collaborate, and coordinate.
0: You tell a remarkable story in the book along those lines about the fire in 2019 at the iconic Cathedral of Notre Dame in Paris, when the head of the Paris Fire Brigade had to decide whether to send firefighters into the burning cathedral to try to save it, but knowing the risk that the multi-ton bells could fall during the operation, crushing the firefighters inside. He consulted with President Emmanuel Macron to make a snap decision, and Macron said, yes, go ahead. The fire brigade leader told you later that he thought of you at that moment, having to make critical decisions in real time at the Trade Center on 9/11. I'm curious, Chief, what was your reaction when he told you that? Because honestly, that story shocked me, because knowing that 343 firefighters did get crushed at the Trade Center, how could Macron have decided to risk those firefighters' lives rather than lose a building, even a beloved one like the Notre Dame Cathedral?
1: This is about the leadership of General Jean-Claude Gallet, who is the head of the Paris Fire Brigade. And I knew the general since the 13th of November, 2015, the attacks on Paris. After the attacks on Paris, the attacks on the Bataclan, I went to Paris and I talked to the fire brigade to learn from them and the SWAT team, the Berry, and I spoke to many other leaders in Paris. And then I brought them to New York. And they told this story to fire and police. We actually held a conference in the new One World Trade Center on the 66th floor, to be exact. So over the years, we've been exchanging ideas. And they knew my story from what I've said and from the documentary by Jules and Gideon Nadé. And the Nadé brothers also did a documentary on the attacks on Paris. So we know each other's story very well. And we talked about decision-making and how I made decisions in the North Tower. And in Notre Dame, it was very real for him. And he said that, and he told President Macron and Mayor Hidalgo, and others, he said, we only have 20 minutes to save the cathedral because the flames from the roof are coming across. And if they hit the bell towers, the cathedral will collapse. And he told me at that moment, he thought of me sending firefighters into the North Tower. And he said his decision was to send his firefighters into the North Bell Tower and then the South Bell Tower. So the irony is kind of spooky. And he went to Macron and explained what had to be done. And Macron listened very carefully and trusted the general. The mayor actually knew the general and said, you need to listen to him. And he did. He grabbed the general's arm and said, okay. And that day, they saved the cathedral. But I put in my book, and it's the story that General Gallet said. He said it felt like the Hunchback of Notre Dame in the ceilings of the cathedral. But it was his firefighters that went in quickly and climbed the narrow stairs, spiral stairs of the bell tower, and extinguished the fire.
0: And you think it was worth the risk of those lives for the building?
1: It was making a decision, and we do this every day in firefighting. We make a decision based on information and knowing the limits of that. If it went further than 20 minutes, the general's decision would have been, no, we're not sending anybody in. Hmm. But at this point, we can save the historical over 600 year cathedral. And we do that every day in the fire department.
0: Listener writes, we remember Chuck Costello, elevator repairman, who ran in to help release folks in the elevators, talking about the World Trade Center, of course, sent down to the basement of Tower 2 and opened doors. His body was discovered in January, last out. Jada in Greenport, you're on WNYC. Hello, Jada.
2: Hello. I thought I was going to just send a text and not have to actually talk, but every time I hear of this, my older brother was a welder, and he had actually helped build the World Trade Center. He was one of the ones up with the crazy Indians high up, putting the beams, the big beams together. And then years later, he's working for the MTA, and he gets called in on September 11th to come down to try to cut through the beams in hopes of being able to find people, rescue people who were alive, and he ended up staying in what he called the pit for 12 weeks because they still had to protect the subway system, but they were still looking for bodies, and you know, they still needed his skills, and so he got adopted by the police department, the fire department. He has all these, he had all these little hats and things that everybody gave him because he was basically like one of the guys. And it has always bothered me that I know there were lots of volunteers in addition to the police and the firemen who were there and who suffered, because my brother did, in fact, develop lung cancer as a result and died within the year because of his World Trade. But he was one. He was like a fire. He had the same ethos that you're talking about, yes, the desire to go in and save people.
0: And you'll be glad to know, Jada, that we've got a text from somebody thanking those people, like your brother. Listener writes, my wife manages the retail concourse and was 2 minutes away from the elevator lobby heading to the 88th floor of One World Trade Center. Worth noting the Port Authority ceremony on Tuesday, honoring its many employees who managed the World Trade Center and went down with their ship. So to your brother and all the others in that category, Jada, obviously we honor their lives and their service as well, and really appreciate you calling in. Here's another one.
1: Chief.
0: Go ahead.
1: Yeah, Jada, we really appreciated your brother. He was one of us. We depended on them. The welders and so many other people that came in, they were part of our team, and they are my ordinary heroes. I'm so sad that he passed away from the 9/11 smoke and dust, but always remember him as a hero and one of us. A very, very special person, and all those that came down is what I call on 9/12, when all of New York City came together and came down to help us, and then across the United States and from around the world. So your brother and so many others are part of our special team that came to the pit, to Ground Zero.
0: Another listener text, please let us not forget all our policemen. My husband spent 6 weeks at Ground Zero doing rescue and recovery. He has skin cancer. My son in sixth grade watched the news every day because he was so worried about his father, and the building is falling. Jenny in Brooklyn, you're on WNYC. Hi, Jenny.
3: Hi, good morning. Hi, Chief Pfeiffer. Thank you. Calling because I was a freshman at Stuyvesant High School on 9/11, so I was right downtown, and my parents both worked downtown, and my father died in 2013, also of lung cancer, also a 9/11 illness. Jada, I feel you, and I want to say two things. The first is to ask people to remember how horrific it is to watch someone suffer like that, to watch someone suffer and struggle to breathe, and that each of the 9/11 illnesses we hear about, you can think of them in a mass, you can think of them as individual lives, but it's very important to think about the minute-by-minute experience of being so sick, of caring for someone who's so sick, And I know that's an experience that across the city, unfortunately, a lot of us share. And I want to ask the chief to relate to something, which is we hear the heroism, for example, the firefighters running up the stairs when people are running down. It's breathtaking to imagine. It's a responsibility that they signed up for, but it's an individual choice they made, like you said, to be so brave and so self-sacrificing. And I have to compare that with the cowardice of choosing not to release health data that could have helped people. And we're talking about two sets of people who have chosen public service. And I'm curious how you relate to the space between the courage on the one hand to run into the flames and on the other to hide information.
0: Jenny, thank you for that question. And Chief, hold your response until after the break. We're going to play another clip of a firefighters union leader from yesterday on the very point that Jenny was making. And then I'm going to ask you a few questions about that. So listeners, after the break, we'll get Chief Pfeiffer's reaction to Jenny's call and to Mayor Mamdani's release this week of the thousands of pages of documents that the city had previously kept secret about the toxins in the air following 9/11. Stay with us.
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0: 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More on that with a doctor who has treated survivors, and more on the release of the documents tomorrow. Those things and more on our 25th anniversary of the September 11th attacks. Brian Lehrer Show tomorrow.
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0: extremely frustrated in the uphill battle we have all faced in proving something they knew the entire time. And for all those people that said they would never forget, they went through great lengths to making sure you did not know the totality of the situation and what they knew when they made the choice to sacrifice its residents and its first responders for what they believed was the greater good. And that is the atrocity that happened after 9/11.
1: Another clip there of Lieutenant James Brosi, president of the FDNY Uniformed Fire Officers Association, calling for accountability for past city officials for keeping thousands of documents about the toxins in the air after 9/11 secret from the public for 25 years until Mayor Mamdani released them just on Tuesday of this week. As we continue with Joseph Pfeiffer, the first FDNY chief to respond to the World Trade Center on September 11, 2001, he also lost his brother, FDNY Lieutenant Kevin Pfeiffer, in the attack, and he is author of the book Ordinary Heroes, A Memoir of 9/11, which has been reissued now with a new epilogue for this 25th anniversary. He says he tries to use the lessons of that day to prepare others for whatever crises they may face. Chief Pfeiffer, you heard Jenny's question. You heard the clip. What's your reaction to the release of these documents? And were you aware of, or maybe even part of the advocacy, including the lawsuit to get those documents released?
2: I'm so glad that the documents were released. But I feel a sense of anger that they weren't released before. And I can't imagine why not. And I know Jenny's father passed away, and other people, and my aide, who was my aide for 10 years, he died from the 9/11 cancers. So I know how that feels. And then in October of 23, when I went back to the fire department, that's when we lost more people, more than the 343 we lost that day. We lost from 9/11 cancers. So there's a feeling of this. Before 9/11, we heard stories of the intelligence community not talking to each other, the CIA and the FBI. And I talked a little bit how the police and fire needed to be together. And we figured that out. But the third part is that the health, the EPA and the DOE and so many others within that environmental didn't come together until 25 years later. Yes, everyone makes mistakes along the way, but you don't take 25 years to resolve it. You do it quickly. And I only could imagine how many lives could have been saved by having the detailed information on the toxics. And I, you know, since I was down there, you know, I'm knocking on wood that that would not be a problem, that I won't succumb to what I inhaled. Mm. But we're all worried, and now that more people have died post 9/11 than on the day of the attack.
1: Lieutenant Brosi is calling for accountability for that cover-up. Do you have any thoughts on what accountability for that might look like to you, for Mayor Giuliani, Mayor Bloomberg, Mayor de Blasio, or Mayor Adams, or people who reported to them, who all fought against releasing the documents?
2: I think for history reasons, it needs to come out. Who made those decisions? How were they made? So we can learn from those mistakes. At this point, it's not simply, let me point the finger. It's about learning from what took place, that we don't do it again, that we set up systems as we've done with other agencies, and set up systems that the information comes out, and it comes out in real time. And that will be a legacy to all those that have died post 9/11. And that legacy will live on to other disasters around the world.
1: And that's a line from the epilogue to your book, a basic principle you advocate for in the book, which says information must be shared in real time, use that phrase, in real time, among agencies and with the public. So obviously, I guess you would say the city has been guilty of violating that principle for the last practically 25 years.
2: And we need to do something about it now. And I think the mayor has done that by the release of the information. And the release of the information should lead from the mayor's office a team to say, how do we deal with it today? How do we look into the past, understand what took place, and what procedures do we put in today?
1: One more text, one more call. Listener writes, a member of one of the 7 volunteer fire companies in Nyack, recent college graduate Wells Crowther, carried or led over a dozen people out of the South Tower. The man with the red bandana, that was, you know, an image that was circulated at the time. And the text concludes, his body was found that April. And Ken in Stamford, you're on WNYC. Hi, Ken.
3: Hi, I'm a psychiatrist in Fairfield County, and a lot of my patients used to be in the financial area. And we were talking, you know, it was horrible, horrible, the lives and the physical injuries. But I also saw some of the psychological consequences, the PTSD. I had several patients who were in the area, and then a couple of new patients who suffered. There was one woman who went down many, many, many flights of stairs, and she had not been my patient, but became one because of a terrible PTSD. And for her, all she could think of was the sound of the shoes on the steps as everybody stepped in unison. There was another patient who helped. He was in the area in a different building, but he helped people get out, and he suffered terrible PTSD afterwards, and he became actually much worse when he realized apparently he had access to the employees' union, even though the administration had denied that the air was a problem. When he found out about that, he developed a terrible anxiety problem and had to leave work for a while. And then most, in a way, maybe, I don't know, most poignant, everybody's suffering is poignant, but there was one gentleman who had not been my patient. He was the director of a large financial group that normally met in a different building. He had called a meeting in one of the towers that morning, and because of a family problem, he missed his train. He got in late, and he had to go to the Midtown building, from which, when he got in, he looked out the window, and he saw the plane hit the tower. His entire group ended up not living, and needless to say, he was very, very upset about that. So there,
1: yeah,
3: you know,
1: what a thing to live with. In other words, he was the head of a department, I guess, and he had called a meeting, and all the other people from the department showed up to attend the meeting, and he had some kind of family issue and couldn't attend, and it turned out to be 9/11, and everybody else got killed.
3: He saw the plane hit the building from a Midtown building. So,
1: how terrible. Do you help somebody live with that as a psychiatrist?
3: With great difficulty, you know, empathy.
1: I mean, he didn't do anything wrong, but
3: No, he didn't. It also depends a lot on the conscience of the person. You know, we have some people, or a lot of people in our current administration, who don't seem to have any conscience. This gentleman did, and of course that had him suffer a great deal. So one tries to individualize it. You know, is the person religious? Are they interested in morality? To focus specifically on their individual issues and help them to talk about it. In some of these cases, I remember some of the people had so much stress and with sleep problems, whatever, I might have briefly used some medication. with that gentleman, no, we just discussed the issue.
1: Ken, thank you for your call. We appreciate it. And we'll leave it there, except Chief Pfeiffer, if you want to just say anything on your way out the door, maybe about how much you think the FDA and why or other agencies around the world who you've consulted are better prepared today to deal with major emergencies like 9/11 than they might have been in 2001, or any other last thought.
2: Yeah, I think just to the last comment was that we dealt with the PTSD and the stress. In the firehouse, people came together. So there was a sense that we were in it together, and we put counselors in the firehouses that were closely affected and lost people. We also did debriefings when people were done on the pile for 2 weeks of digging. They were required to go to a debriefing. And every year when we do medicals, we also do a psychological. So we're very conscious of PTSD, and from day one, we've been dealing with it. But as we look back at this 25th anniversary, there's so many memories. And I just want to point to what I wrote on top of the steel when the new One World Trade Center opened in 2014. They invited me to go to the very top, you know, above that little circle. Mm-hmm. And I wrote on the steel, "Always remember the heroes who did ordinary things at an extraordinary time so others may live." And I think that's what we have to remember today. Those heroes, whether it's fire, police, our medical folks,
1: MTA
2: builders, and everyone that came that day, those are our heroes, and we will never forget them.
1: Joseph Pfeiffer, the first FDNY chief to respond to the World Trade Center on September 11, 2001, and author of the book Ordinary Heroes, a Memoir of 9/11. Thank you again for your service on the day and for turning your trauma, including the loss of your own brother in the attack, to trying to prevent future losses. Thank you so much for joining us today, too.
2: Thank you, Brian, for allowing us to tell our stories.
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1: 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Brian Lehrer on WNYC. We turn now to a new New York City office that Mayor Mamdani just created in time for Labor Day called the Office of Worker Power. Have you heard about this yet? Its goal is to support labor organizing and strengthen worker protections, specifically in the private sector, kind of like the rental ripoff hearings, if you remember those. The administration is selling it as a sort of one-stop shop for workers who have issues with their employers or who are thinking about forming a union. The office also plans to do some outreach into sectors where they see a lot of labor violations. So that's the premise of the office, and they're announcing it at an interesting time. The Mamdani administration is still trying to curry favor with some prominent business leaders. That's been in the news. They might not be too thrilled about the initiative. And the administration is also about to start contract negotiations with several public sector unions. So the vocally pro-labor mayor is actually on the management side of those conversations. He's the boss. The new office is going to be led by Tony Perlstein, a longtime union organizer who used to be a longshoreman in Bayonne. And it's going to be overseen by our next guest, the Deputy Mayor for Economic Justice, Julie Sue. So we'll talk with the Deputy Mayor mostly about this new Office for Worker Power. And hopefully, if we have time, touch on a few other things that the Deputy Mayor has been working on. Some of you may remember she was the acting United States Secretary of Labor under President Joe Biden. Deputy Mayor, thanks so much for joining us. Great to have you on the show again.
7: Hi, Brian. I'm so glad to be here.
1: So did I get my description right just now, more or less, or do you want to give your own summary of what this Office of Worker Power is going to do?
7: Well, I'm excited to be here to talk to you about it because you are right that we created an office, the first of its kind in the nation, to make sure that basically working people will have the ability to organize when they want to have a greater say in their jobs. I think you got it right. And we've talked about this a lot. The mayor has, this administration's committed to it. You talk about it a lot too, which is that, you know, we have an economy right now where working people keep on working harder, but keep on falling farther behind. And in order to address that, we have to not just think about business as usual. We have to think about what needs to be done to shift the balance of power so that working people can get a little bit more of what they make and live a little bit more with security in the city.
1: The city already has a Department of Consumer and Worker Protection that's supposed to be responsible for enforcing workplace laws. How is this different from that?
7: So this office will not do enforcement. You are right that we already have a few agencies that do enforcement. The Department of Consumer and Worker Protection, we have the strongest human rights laws of any city that is enforced through our Human Rights Commission. And we have a Taxi and Limousine Commission that also looks out for our for-hire drivers. This office, though, recognizes that we are not going to enforce our way to a fundamentally fairer economy. That what that's going to take is working people actually, before they experience a violation, before their rights are violated, before they need an investigation of their workplace, to be able to come together to say that, you know, we deserve decent working conditions. You know this, but when workers can bargain in their workplace, they can get things that's even higher than what the law requires, right? Not just minimum wage, but a true living wage, you know, health benefits, paid vacations, things that are not required by law. And so this is a way for workers to get more of what they really deserve through having their own voice on the job.
1: 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Does it sound like something that might be helpful to you or anyone you know? 212-433-WNYC. Do you have any questions for Deputy Mayor Julie Sue about how it's going to work? Maybe you're a business owner and have questions about how this is going to work on your end. 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Call or text. Maybe you're a worker who has maybe wanted to organize your shop, but have so far hit insurmountable obstruction or other obstacles. Maybe Deputy Mayor Sue can give you some advice as the Deputy Mayor for Economic Justice. Give us a call or send us a text, 212-433-WNYC, 212-433-9692. You're welcome in. To your last answer, how much is this office going to be focused on kind of general education about workers' rights and things that workers might fight for versus providing hands-on assistance?
7: It will do both. You know, general education is certainly really important. You can't, you know, exercise rights that you don't know you have. So making sure that working people know that they have rights, especially in a moment where I think working people are feeling more vulnerable than ever. Some of it is, you know, what's happening with the federal administration, the attacks on immigrants, right? All of these things make working people feel like they can't speak up, and we want to be sure that they know that they can, and that when they do, the city's got their back. You know, one thing you were saying earlier, Brian, about, you know, working people want to be able to organize, but often cannot do so. That's a really important point. You know, we, when I was in the Biden administration, found that there were some 70 million workers across the country who want to be in a union, but don't know where to begin, or are afraid of the consequences, the retaliation, right, the intimidation that will happen if they do. So part of the purpose of this office is to make sure that New York City workers know that when they want to come together and exercise their rights, that that they're not alone in doing so.
1: So what's the office's relationship with existing unions and union leaders going to be like? As in, what does it mean for people who are already organized or who, yeah, you know, are already engaged as their jobs and trying to organize more workplaces?
7: Yeah, that's right. So for workers who are already organized, you know, one of the things that we want to see is that, for example, working people who want a union get to a first contract quickly. For workers who want to organize but don't know where to begin, we want to be able to connect them to resources, to labor unions, who I believe will be good partners to us in this work, to other worker organizations that can support them. And for workers who really just have questions, we will be doing hearings all across the city to allow workers to be heard. One of the things I've seen throughout my career is that oftentimes when working people get to exercise their voice for the first time, or get to feel the thrill of being, you know, in solidarity with someone else who is struggling through the same challenges, that there's something really transformative about that ability to be heard. And we want to create spaces for that in the city. You also earlier mentioned employers. You know, I've met with employers, you know, thousands of them throughout my career, where they're also trying to figure out what's the best workplace that I can create, right? How do I retain my employees? How do I think about creating a place where, you know, the people who work for me can truly thrive? And I think workers organizing is a big part of that too. And we look forward to working with the employers of the city to also think about what this office can do and how we build an economy that works for everybody.
1: Well, how would you characterize their response? I mean, even some nonprofits that we consider progressive organizations have been in the news recently for their reluctance to let their workers organize and their opposition to that. And I know you and the mayor have discussed how you don't see workers' goals and business goals at odds in the broader vision for economic justice or economic success, but there's probably a lot of skeptical bosses out there thinking, wait, the city government is getting involved in my labor negotiations with my workers. So tell those skeptical bosses how you think this is in their interest.
7: Yeah. So to be clear, you know, workers are the ones who have the right to organize and will choose whether they want to do so. You know, collective bargaining works because it is handled directly between workers and those bosses. I think what I would say to that is that there are ways to recognize your workers' rights, including the right to organize, at the front end, so that any organizing drive does not have to be incredibly contentious. Any bargaining doesn't have to drag on for years and years. There's ways to do that, and we look forward to helping employers who want to do that also, you know, feel supported. I think the other thing I would say is that we're in a moment where this mayor has been very clear that we can build an economy that works for everybody. And I talk to employers all the time about, you know, they're in New York City in large part because the talent of New Yorkers is what draws them here. And that talent pool needs to be able to live in this city, you know, afford this city, thrive in the city. And a big part of that is them feeling like there's dignity and respect on the job. And there's a win-win for that in a whole, you know, when that happens in a whole bunch of ways. And we are looking forward to helping the city's employers realize more of that.
1: Lucy in Brooklyn. You're on WNYC with Deputy Mayor for Economic Justice, Julie Hsu. Hi, Lucy.
8: Hi, thanks so much for taking my call. I'm Lucy Sexton. I lead New Yorkers for Culture and Arts, and I'm also a working artist in New York City for over 40 years. And I want to thank you, Deputy Mayor Hsu, for all of your work and for your leadership along with the mayors in creating this workers' office. I'm wondering how it might support artists and culture workers who are so often gig workers. They go from gig to gig. And as you know, I'm sure the gig economy is just exploding, and more of our workers here in New York City, including artists, are working gig to gig. Is there any ways that the office can help support those workers?
7: Oh, thank you, Lucy, so much for that. As you may know, the mayor's vision for creating my job, the Deputy Mayor for Economic Justice, was to include arts and culture in our definition of what it means to have a just city and a just economy. And you are absolutely right that for so many artists in the city who are part of what makes New York City, New York City, struggle just to get by, and we need to do better, right? I think trying to address affordability more broadly is a part of that, but also recognizing that what you said is really a challenge, right? That so much work is increasingly gig to gig. It's increasingly in insecure and precarious jobs. Now, one of the things that arts, culture, entertainment has really demonstrated is that even gig workers can have the ability to organize in the right circumstances. And those workers then end up with, even if you're doing several different jobs, you can still have benefits. You can still have job security. And so it really points to how organizing and having a union makes a really big difference. So part of this office will be to throw open our doors to all the artists and cultural workers across the city, and so that you know that the city also has your back, and we can listen to you about the struggles that you have and find ways to create a more livable city for you too.
8: Thank you so much.
1: Sound helpful, Julie, Lucy? I guess so. Thank you very much. Yeah, we had a similar text. I guess it's on a similar theme. Listener writes, I used to work at a major New York City museum whose staff just unionized. I guess not the same as gig workers, but also in the cultural sector. So the listener writes, yay, I saw this forming many years ago, their unionization effort, but witnessed so much fear that led to retaliation and firings of early organizers. What can this office do to support people who maybe lost their jobs in retaliation for trying to unionize? And I guess, Deputy Mayor, I would throw into that, or prevent retaliation before it happens.
7: Yeah, right. Yes, thank you for that question, too. This is exactly what I'm referring to when I say that there are so many workers in this city, in the state, and across the nation who say, they would love to be in a union. They would love to be organized. They would love to have the kinds of benefits that come from being able to determine some of the conditions of your own work, but are afraid to do so precisely because of this kind of, retaliation, intimidation, captive audience meetings are part of that, right? When employers force their workers to come into a room and hear about all the reasons why a union is bad for them. And in the face of federal rollback of enforcement against those kinds of actions, right? The enforcement for that really falls under the federal government, under the National Labor Relations Board. It's become even more difficult. At the same time, what this person said is true. We are seeing workers continue to organize in the face of all that, which really just tells you how important it is for working people to be able to have that voice. And we're seeing it across sectors where maybe, it's relatively new organizing, right? In cultural organizations, in universities and institutions of higher learning, in retail stores, right? Where, the first unionized Barnes & Noble exists right here in the city. And so I think what your point about, Brian, like how do we prevent these things from happening in the first place is mm-hmm. really important, because working people know that oftentimes, even if you can assert your rights afterwards, that process is long. It's really challenging. And a lot of people move on because they have to continue to make a living. So if what we can do is indicate that in this city, we support workers' rights to organize, we educate folks about their rights, and we bring workers together, right? The point here is that there is solidarity, there is power in numbers, and oftentimes workers struggle each day just to get by. So there is no time, right, to be able to get together. It's the time tax I talk a lot about. Working people are paying a time tax because their workplaces are not fair and just for them. And so we want to create the space, meet workers where they are, in their communities, in their languages, to make sure that they are heard and to bring them together so they can feel that sense of solidarity across their workplaces, across industries, across the five boroughs.
1: 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And we're talking with the deputy mayor who's going to supervise that, the deputy mayor for economic justice, Julie Sue. Let me take two calls here back to back who I think might be a contrast to each other. Let's see. Peter in Midwood, you're on WNYC. Hi, Peter. Thanks for calling in.
9: Hey, Brian. Can you guys hear me?
1: Yes.
9: Excellent. Yeah, so I just want to weigh in here and sort of back up the deputy mayor and say that, you know, what Mayor Mamdani is doing with the founding of this agency is just the beginning of a necessary corrective to an extremely stilted legal landscape. I'm a labor sociologist, and, you know, we can track through American history from the founding of the National Labor Relations Act in 1935, which was meant to make it easier for workers to organize and really did for the first 10, 15 years. But it's been whittled away by case law and subsequent legislation to make the ability for workers to organize in private sector workplaces extremely difficult. So that's, you know, they have to go through three stages. They have to do a petition, then they have to have an election that's supervised by the NLRB, and then they have to negotiate a first contract. And that can be stretched out for years by employers and through legal delay tactics and all the methods that the deputy mayor already laid out. So I'm not sure if it will be sufficient, but it's certainly a necessary corrective to a very uneven, unfair landscape in the private sector for worker organizing.
1: Peter, thank you for that call. And before we even go on to that other caller, Deputy Mayor, I mean, you were acting U.S. Labor Secretary for a while under President Biden. So in response to Peter, do you think that what you're trying to do is address at a one-city municipal level erosions in the ability of workers to organize nationally that have taken place in recent decades?
7: I think Peter is 100% correct. And Peter, thank you for that historical perspective as well. Even here in New York City, the union density for private sector workers was much higher some 40 or 50 years ago. And so we have seen that erosion. Some of that is a result of dramatic efforts on the part of large corporations, often backed by government, to cut back on the rights of workers to organize. And some of that is just our economy evolving to more and more precarious jobs, right? Some jobs that used to be good middle-class jobs that you could raise a family on, build a life on, like delivery driving, has become really, precarious and, low wage and, where the right to organize is constantly in contention. So I think Peter's absolutely right. And here in New York City, we are not going to just take what the federal government is doing and accept it. We are going to do everything in our power to make sure that workers' rights are respected and that we work on creating a much more fair and equal economy where working people can get ahead.
1: Roland in Tampa, you're on WNYC. Hello, Roland.
10: Good morning. How are you? Congratulations on the appointment. I think the agency on paper is a great idea, but there's a redundancy that sort of bothers me a little bit. In the city that gave us Lillian Roberts, Victor Gottman, and a number of other labor leaders, we don't need another agency to get involved. We need to make people do the things that they have to do. I grew up in a family in Baltimore. My father owned three dry cleaning stores. And every time the dry cleaners union talked about organizing our employees, my father said, "What would the union contract give you? I'll give it to you." And that was the end of that. Because he didn't want to strike. So I don't think we need another agency. What we need is Congress, the state legislatures, to do the things that, Lillian Roberts, Samuel Gumpers, would have wanted them to do. Another agency, we got to create the agency, we got to hire a general counsel, we got to hire commissions, we got to get staffing. Just one more group of people to join DC 37, but you're right back where you started from, because the commitment on the part of management is still not there. With respect to the private sector, laws have to be addressed. Labor's got to be very strong. It's got to be consistently strong to make the forces of industry and service delivery. The economy's changed dramatically. I mean, the gig economy, a lot of great jobs disappear. But workers will always be needed, because I don't think we'll ever get to an economy where a robot takes care of your kids or teaches them or delivers your packages. So I don't think we need another agency. We need the agencies that exist to work harder to make the people who pass laws and regulations governing workplace to do what they have to do. Thank you.
1: And interesting. Roland, thank you very much. Deputy Mayor.
7: Yeah, Roland, thank you. You know, this reminds me of something the mayor talks about a lot, which is public excellence, right? The idea that we do need government agencies to do what they're supposed to do and to do it well. It shouldn't be such a big deal that we filled 100,000 potholes in the first 100 days, right? It shouldn't be such a big deal that we are making childcare possible for New York families on the way to universal childcare. But the fact of the matter is that, you know, We live in a time where there is really low level of support for government generally, and part of that

0: with vigor, and I was talking about the federal administration, right? So public excellence matters. I will say this office is a very small office. We've hired one director, Tony Perlstein. Our goal here is not to increase the size of government so much as it is to show working people that City Hall is on their side and to lift up the power of workers themselves to have a say in their workplace. And, you know, bringing workers into City Hall so that we hear what their struggles, their issues are. A lot of these changes in the economy that you were talking about, that we've been talking about, they're not inevitable, right? The decline of middle-class jobs, the loss of basic labor protections because things have been, jobs that used to be secure, full-time, one job is enough. Careers have now turned into gig jobs where people have to get multiple ones just to survive. None of that is inevitable. And in this city, we're going to push back on those kinds of phenomena, and we're going to do that side by side with working people who have the best ideas, really, about what kind of workplace they want and need.
1: By the way, the caller referenced DC 37 and other public sector things. Another backdrop of this announcement is that the administration is about to start contract negotiations, as you know, with public sector workers, and those might be kind of tense given the projected $6.4 billion deficit for next fiscal year. So in this context, your management, you're the boss. How can the administration walk that line between what might be seen as the taxpayers' interest, or at least the law requiring a balanced budget every year, and your desire to give more workers more wages and more benefits?
0: Yeah, so we have tremendous city employees, you know, all across New York City, and they provide the services that New Yorkers rely on. When I say we filled potholes, they're the ones whose hands are doing that work, right? When I say that we are delivering through excellence, those are the employees who get up every single day and sometimes stay up all night doing that work. And we value them, and we value them both at the bargaining table and beyond. I think the thing I'll say about this, Brian, is something I really believe deeply, which is that investing in workers is a really good investment. And knowing that, you know, when we talk about we have to build an economy that works for people, that's affordable for working people, that includes our own employees. And that's the lens that I bring. That's the lens that this mayor brings. And you know, sure, sometimes negotiations are contentious. I've seen that up close too. But when you get to the other side, and you know that you have a contract that not only, you know, values your workers, but allows them to go forward and participate in the economy in a way that's good for the broader economy. This is why we say that, you know, workers' rights are not just good for workers, they're good for everybody.
1: All right. Well, you gave some of those union leaders on the other side of the table some talking points just there, I think. Last question, an off-topic question. I just want to ask you briefly about the $400 million economic development deal at Hunts Point that fell apart recently. That project, for those who don't know, is intended to transform the Hunts Point produce market into a state-of-the-art, all-electric distribution center. But from what I understand, the talks for what that project would look like have stalled. Do you think the city can resuscitate the deal? And what happens to the federal and state grants earmarked for that project if not?
0: Yeah, so the Hunts Point Produce Market, as I think all the New Yorkers listening know, is part of a broader distribution center, right? That's part of our food ecosystem across the city, and truly a treasure. You know, I've been up there, and it's, you know, hundreds of merchants that make up a cooperative, and thousands of working people, the vast majority of them union workers, living, you know, in the city and helping to make sure that people have the food that they need to survive. Your question, Brian, goes to a specific idea that was really pushed through at the last minute of the last administration without the buy-in of the people who were going to be most directly affected at the produce market. And that really goes to something that we're bringing to the city, which is this idea that when you the economic development should not be something that drops on the heads of New Yorkers. It should not be something that gets built despite their interests and their desires and their needs. Economic development is something that communities should be a part of designing and of building. And when that happens, you can get, great projects that are funded that

0: actually make life better for people all across the city. And so we look forward to continue to work with everybody at Hunts Point to do the electrification that is necessary for the climate in the area, right? It's you know, something that the mayor has talked about a lot, right? That in the Bronx, the air quality is something that nobody should have to live with. And so we need to address that, and also addresses the long-term viability of the produce market. We are very committed to that. I've been in conversations with produce market leaders and the union about that, and we will not give up until we come up with something that will work for everybody in the produce market, but also in the neighborhood, in the Bronx.
1: New York City's Deputy Mayor for Economic Justice and former Acting United States Labor Secretary, Julie Sue. We always appreciate when you come on the show. Let's keep talking. Thank you for today.
0: Thank you, Brian.
1: Brian Lehrer on WNYC. Time now for the latest news with Michael Hill. Hi, Michael. What's happening?
2: Brian, good morning. The U.S. Supreme Court has again rejected a push to use Missouri congressional maps President Trump supports. It's a loss for Republicans trying to keep control of the House of Representatives in the fast approaching midterm elections. The decision today appears to clear the way for use of the old maps in Missouri. President Trump says he plans to give every American adult $5,000 if Republicans retain control of the House and the Senate in the midterm elections. Critics call the pitch dubious and desperate and say it would add $1 trillion to the nation's nearly $1.8 trillion debt. And oil prices today topped $105 a barrel before retreating to where they were in May. And a new poll finds that the September 11, 2001 attacks are still among the most significant historical events in the lives of many Americans. The head of a union for New York City firefighters is asking how many lives the city could have saved had information on air quality been made public after the attacks on the World Trade Center on 9/11. James Brosey is president of the FDNY Uniformed Fire Officers Association.
3: They went through great lengths to making sure you did not know the totality of the situation and what they knew when they made the choice to sacrifice its residents and its first responders for what they believed was the greater good.
2: The World Trade Center Health Program says more than 12,000 FDNY members have been diagnosed with at least one 9/11 related illness. This week, the Mamdani administration released documents about air quality that the city had long claimed were lost. And the Mamdani administration is launching new street safety initiatives as the new school season starts to keep students safe on the roads. That includes creating hundreds of new 15-mile-an-hour slow zones at schools across the five boroughs. The city is also opening the first gated open street, which closes local roads to cars and allows students to walk along the street. The New York Knicks' very own Jalen Brunson is joining a rarefied list of sports legends. WNYC's Veronica Del Valle has more.
4: Jalen Brunson may be a reigning NBA Finals champion and an MVP, but is he funny? The Knicks captain will test out his comedic chops later this month, hosting the perennial TV comedy staple Saturday Night Live for the first time. When Brunson graces the screen, he'll also be kicking off the show's 52nd season. Last time a sports star hosted SNL, it was back in 2023, when Mr. Taylor Swift himself, Kansas City Chiefs tight end Travis Kelce, took over Studio 8H. Brunson joins Giants quarterback Eli Manning and Yankees shortstop Derek Jeter on the list of New York champions who've also hosted the show.
2: Mr. Taylor Swift, 81 and sunny right now, mostly sunny and a high of 88 today with a light wind. And then tomorrow on 9/11, gradual clearing, a high near 80 with a light wind. 81 and sunny now in Soho. 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
1: It's the Brian Lehrer Show on WNYC. Good morning again, everyone. Now we'll hear a case for fighting more. Yes, I said fighting more, but how to do it the right way. If there's one thing Americans across the political spectrum seem to agree on right now, it's that we're too divided. It comes up in every poll about the state of the country, in the anxiety over what to even talk about at Thanksgiving, in the workplace, trying to keep politics off slack. Some of you have been there. In the friendships that ended, maybe over an election. The usual diagnosis is that we fight too much. And the usual prescription is some version of calming down and finding common ground. Well, Priya Parker thinks we have it backwards, at least to some degree. She's a conflict facilitator, a person that companies, churches, and families call when they've stopped being able to talk to each other. Her argument is that our problem isn't too much conflict necessarily, it's too little of the useful kind of conflict. Some of you will remember her from October of 2022, when she joined us for a series on her book, The Art of Gathering, about why so many of our meetings, dinner parties, and family reunions fall flat. Her new book is called The Art of Fighting, The Transformative Power of Conflict. It just came out. Priya Parker, welcome back to WNYC.
8: Thank you so much for having me.
1: So you're right. If you want to be more connected to the people in your life, fight more. Really?
8: I am a conflict resolution facilitator. I've been one for 25 years. And whether you think you're the kind of person who fights or doesn't fight, conflict is in your life. And the problem is we're horrible at it. When conflict arises, we usually do one of two things. We avoid or ghost, or we escalate and burn the house down. And we have this misconception about conflict, which is first that all conflict is bad and dysfunctional, and that quote unquote good people don't fight. And second, if we are going to do it, we think we're supposed to fight with the people we hate and not supposed to fight with the people we love. But what we don't understand is that fighting, the right type of fighting, actually builds community. And everyone is talking about how lonely they are. And I'm telling you, our lack of good fighting is part of it.
1: So the right form of fighting, you say, and the book is in three parts. You say groups in conflict tend to pass through them in order: tear, grapple, and cleave. So let's start with the tear. Your first chapter is just called, Why is this happening? And you're right that ruptures tend to happen at specific moments in the life of a group. I'm going to ask you how this might apply to politics and our national life in a minute, but give us a sense of those moments, those rupture moments that tend to happen in the life of a group, more in a maybe personal conflict or context or workplace context.
8: You know, I wrote The Art of Gathering 8 years ago, and I wrote it as a conflict resolution facilitator. And ironically, one of the moments of ruptures or tears in many groups are actually at happy occasions, wedding planning, family reunions, in the work context, large anniversary parties. And this is because these kind of public collective moments of meaning and planning for them actually are these forcing mechanisms for groups and families to have the conversations that rarely come to the surface. Like, well, what does it mean to be a Parker? How do we wed? Do we say the word God or not? What color dress is she wearing? And so often, because particularly in intergenerational families, all of these assumptions stay below the surface. Bizarrely, or maybe counterintuitively, it's actually at very quote unquote happy occasions that these openings occur, because we're all at the same place at the same time, kind of watching the symbolism of a community reveal itself. And everything from, oh, they didn't invite me to their wedding, to, oh, that's who was they asked to give a toast, right? Mm-hmm. It's all of these moments that where our assumptions are revealed. And so they're actually very important moments for a community to ask, well, who are we now? And what do we need to put down? And what do we need to bring in anew?
1: Yeah, I know one couple personally who I would say their marriage started to fall apart during the wedding planning. And then it didn't last that long. Then you say the next job is figuring out what kind of fight you're in. There's an interlude called How to Keep a Kerfuffle. How do you tell a kerfuffle from something bigger?
8: I am not interested in all types of fights. And I say in the book, there is absolutely unhealthy conflict. I think of that as abuse, domination, insults. But there is also something that I call unhealthy peace, which is avoidance, real conversations never actually matter. And so part of what my hope is with The Art of Fighting is to increase all of our curiosity and skills and intelligence to actually become curious about the conflicts in our life. And the type of conflict I'm encouraging people to pay attention to is what I call existential conflicts, which doesn't mean life or death. What I mean by that is it's the type of conflicts which, by the way, every group, whether you're a school, whether you're a trivia night, whether you are a parent listserv, has to ask, well, who are we? How do we do things around here? And those existential fights are the ones to pay attention to and get good at helping us actually hold those questions. Because actually avoiding them doesn't mean we don't fight. It means people usually just leave.
1: Does any of this so far apply to the national political scene and the polarization in this country? I saw one TV newscast this morning where they were playing excerpts from Republican Senator Tim Scott's speech last night at this Republican convention, midterms convention that they're having, where he was talking about how the Democrats hate America and want to rip the heart out of America and things like that. You know, politics, at least in election season, is a binary. One has to win and one has to lose. You can't compromise on who gets the office. So could any of this apply so far to our national polarization?
8: Deeply. And part of the core question at the center of The Art of Fighting is actually not how do we yell at strangers on the internet. It's actually how do we fight with those we want to belong to. And in terms of our national politics, the conversations we need to have are actually the conversations within. If we can't have the conversations within our parties, within the Democrats, between the Democrats and the DSAs, we're not going to be able to save our country if we aren't able to rebuild the habits of having conversations that the parties internally are avoiding. And if I just look at the Democratic Party, first of all, a country that can't talk to itself can't govern itself. And the Democratic Party cannot have a real conversation about why people don't like it, why it has not benefited from Trump's unpopularity.
1: You don't think they're having that conversation in all these primary debates and everything?
8: I think that so much of what they're talking about is what is wrong with the other, what is wrong with Trump, defining themselves as who we are not. And part of the most important conversations for a community to have is actually, what do we actually want to be ourselves? What does it actually mean to be working class? How are we defining that question? How do we actually talk about our most important agenda for the Democratic Party? Those are really, really important questions. And when you don't have those fights within, you're only defining yourself by what you're not. What we need to actually do, whether you are within a political party or within a bowling league, is to allow what I call for healthy heat, to have with care, with respect, the conversations internally to be able to say, this is the country that we long for.
1: Yeah. But negative campaigning works according, you know, to the experts and a lot of campaigns experience, right? So in that Democratic Party internal debate you're referencing, you know, maybe one group is going to tar the other as corporate Democrats and the other is going to tar the other group as radicals, dangerous radicals. You know, one way or another, it's a negative tag. But in the context of the actual election campaigns, when somebody has to go in and vote for one candidate or another, in this case, in the context of a Democratic primary, history tells them that that's what works. So you're swimming against a tide. Does it have to take place just outside of the electoral context?
8: I think that we actually have a very powerful local slash national example in how the Mamdani campaign campaigned. They campaigned based on a campaign based on joy, on meaning, on what I would call throwing the better party. New York City didn't all of a sudden become a bunch of Democratic socialists. They wanted to be part of the better party, meaning the action. It's fun. It's joyful. He's hosting shredding parties. He's having scavenger hunts across the city that thousands of people are joining. And so we part of what I think people are tired of, and the invitation is to actually come in and start having campaigning on through, by the way, gathering, by bringing people together in the streets. We had such a beautiful summer with the Knicks win, right? Then with the World Cup, which is actually when you are offering a better alternative to then hearing negative campaigns online, when you actually meet your neighbors, when you're invited to organize or canvass, when you're invited to go to something that you wouldn't normally think of yourself as quote unquote going to, you actually begin to start believing in local democracy again, in your neighbors, and in what it actually means to be part of a city that feels good to be in.
1: If you're just joining us, our guest is Priya Parker, author now of The Art of Fighting, The Transformative Power of Conflict, who has a question, maybe a story from your own life, either a story of success or failure in resolving conflicts or having, you know, the best kinds of fights, as she might describe them, either in, let's say, within your family, within your workplace, or put it in the context of polarization in national politics. 212-433-WNYC, 212-433-9692, call or text. Here is a text that asks, isn't there some better word than fighting for the inevitable conflict, including necessary and productive conflict between people? Since your book is called The Art of Fighting, listener is asking, isn't there some better word than fighting?
8: I once heard that Eskimos have like dozens of words for what we call snow, in part because when you live in a region with all types of different weather, you actually have a more expansive lexicon of what we describe the experience that is actually much more wide than this one word we have. And part of what I'm doing provocatively with Good Heat is fighting actually covers all range of things. And we are so terrified of what we assume is burning the house down, that what I'm inviting us to do is to actually reclaim fighting as a core, necessary democratic skill, and to see it as something that actually you can't actually create or form a group that lasts without a fight. I'm a conflict resolution facilitator, and part of what I did in my research for The Art of Fighting was looking also at group theory and how groups form over time. And there was a famous paper in 1965 by a organizational designer called Bruce Tuckman. And he basically looked at the idea that groups cannot form or last without a fight. And if you come together, again, whether you are a church or synagogue, or whether you're literally a film club with a bunch of friends, or a reading group, which seems to be the vibe lately, and it's interesting enough that people want to be a part of it. The group actually goes through a period of increased conflict, which Bruce Tuckman calls the storm. And it has to, in order to answer these questions of, hey, who are we? What night do we meet? Are we a dictatorial book club? Or are we a laissez-faire book club? Like, what kind of group are we?
1: And so I'm wanting to actually bring fiction or nonfiction.
8: Fiction or nonfiction? Do we read the book? And so I'm actually trying to de-exoticize conflict. I'm trying to reclaim the word fighting, to not make it seem something that is we think of as dysfunctional or amoral, and to actually say, hey, this is actually incredibly important to the core of how we figure out who we are. And if we only think it's a bad thing, we don't actually then develop the deeply needed skills we have to do it well.
1: Priya, you introduced me to a word I didn't know, in this book, and the word is contronym, which is a word that means both to cut and to bind, or a word that I guess has two contradictory meanings. And you're right that you are neither pro nor anti breakup, that sometimes sometimes the best thing for a group is to break up. So do you want to talk about that concept in the context of the word contronym?
8: One of my favorite words is cleave. And contronym is such a fun word. It's, as you said, a word that contains within it its opposite. And so I designed The Art of Fighting to take you through, if you have a group in your life and you're like, why are we arguing? Or why does this hurt so bad? Or what is happening here? To increase your skills that you can actually help your group get through it. And the final part of this chapter, of this book, is that some groups actually need to end. They've succeeded, or they've kind of come to their natural end. And when we don't actually think about ending as graduating, or as something that has really served its purpose, groups can, one, last way too long, and two, end in a way where everyone ghosts rather than actually honoring it for what it was. In the book, I talk about all types of different groups. And one of my favorite examples is a New York-based group. It was a theater group that planned its own death. So 13 playwrights formed a group called 13P in 2003. And they were playwrights that pooled their resources so that each could produce one play, a notoriously difficult endeavor to do on your own. And then once every playwright would have the resources over years to produce one play, they would dissolve. Huh. And they had one motivating force as a group: to take 13 plays to the finish line. I think their motto was, we don't develop plays, we do them. So over 9 years, they raised funds, they pulled contacts for email blasts, they met Thursday mornings at a Starbucks, and they started developing these plays. And some of those plays became very successful. And then after the 13th playwright, they hosted an implosion party. They staged their own funeral. And there was an instinct to say, oh my gosh, we're successful. Let's keep going. And the founder insisted, no, this was our purpose. We achieved it. They hosted the implosion party at the Public Theater in New York. And like good closers and excellent playwrights, they made meaning together. Friends sang songs from past productions. The playwright and director, Young Gene Lee's band, Future Wife, rocked out to a song they actually was part of their band. The lyrics were, we're gonna die. And each playwright was changed by the experience. And part of what they were doing by hosting their own funeral was that by giving it a good death, they acknowledged the vessel without getting stuck in it. The ending wasn't a failure. The ending was a recognition of fulfillment.
1: Is it too provocative to ask if there are marriage examples of that, where the couple just decides that the best thing for both of them is to divorce?
8: I mean, I think one of the, you know, I wrote The Art of Fighting and I wrote The Art of Gathering in part because we have so many resources in what I call self-help tools for the individual. And we actually also have wonderful resources for marriages, right? There's so many books on weddings. There's so many books on marriages. There's so many books on divorces. And our thinking about divorce has also really evolved. And what I think we actually have less language on is group divorce, is group endings. And so part of what I'm trying to do with The Art of Fighting is create not just a self-help shelf, but a group help shelf. And I think so much of the knowledge and wisdom actually within divorce studies and books deeply can inform how we begin to think about things like the end of friendships, the end of football leagues, the end of, you know, schools, the end of churches that need to close. But because particularly in modern life, we don't think of these things as being finite, but they are. Where it's almost like we're like tying our hands behind the back, and we're just assuming that these tools could only be for the couple or only be for the individual. But groups are a huge part of our communal life.
1: Alexa in Sloatsburg. You're on WNYC with Priya Parker, author now of The Art of Fighting, The Transformative Power of Conflict. Hi, Alexa.
9: Hi.
1: Hey there, we have you. Go ahead. Yep.
9: I'm just wondering, has there situations where it's just impossible to have any resolution because the other party just doesn't acknowledge their own behavior and lies? And, you know, I guess the like popular term is gaslighting, but
1: Your phone is really breaking up, so I'm going to have to go. But you told our screener, you didn't just say it on the air, but am I correct that you told our screener that you don't know how to have a healthy fight with somebody like Donald Trump, who lies and denies and takes no accountability? Was that kind of your point?
9: In my case, the only solution I can find, sorry about my phone, but is to just leave. Or I can't really survive. It's just I just have to leave and have a separate life.
1: Yeah. Okay.
8: I got that.
1: Okay, Priya, we've got about 2 minutes left. Go ahead.
8: Not all fights are worth facing, and part of my invitation in The Art of Fighting is to grow our skills of discernment. The first three chapters of The Art of Fighting is actually laying out the fights you actually should not have, which fights you should avoid, when should you leave. So absolutely, in cases in which you no longer see a future, leaving, exiting is an absolutely legitimate point. And the core offer in The Art of Fighting is this idea of what the conflict facilitator Seitu Nair calls relational longing. And as facilitators, what we always do is tap in to say, is there still a there? And if there's not, or you do not have a counterpart who's up for being part of this healthy dance, then it's time to exit.
1: Well, Americans are doing it, to put it in that context, in great numbers, because we're dividing into neighborhoods of people with like-minded politics, schools. We did a segment on this recently. Increasingly, people choose their schools, colleges, on the basis of like-minded politics and political culture. So we're having a national divorce in that respect. Whether that's good or not, though, is another question.
8: Yeah, I would say it's not good. It's not good for a democracy. And one of the most surprising findings I had when I was researching this book was how important humor, joy, and relationship, being connected to each other, are, while also being in holding healthy heat. And so the communities that last are the communities that also still have joy, still have play. My mentor was a man named Hal Saunders, and he would often say, sometimes communities don't need to talk more. They need to have a soccer game. They need to have a party. They need to enjoy each other. They need to dance. And so much of this is the people, the communities, the groups that I look at in The Art of Fighting that are doing this well are also simultaneously adding warmth to heat.
1: Interesting. And you know, I'm going to extend by 1 minute because I just want to acknowledge this really interesting thing in the book, which is that despite it being called The Art of Fighting and everything you've said here in the segment, you spend real time on when not to fight, and you quote James Baldwin, of all people, who said, not everything that is faced can be changed, but nothing can be changed until it is faced. But then you add a third clause, and not everything should be faced. So channel James Baldwin or respond to James Baldwin in a 30-second radio soundbite, and then we're out of time.
8: I mean, to James Baldwin's deep, deep ability to see, we cannot change until we face. And part of my invitation here is to not confuse our conflict aversion with our ability to see, and to increase our ability to actually look at and become curious, pay attention to the tension. Why is this happening? What is happening in front of me? And instead of worrying about those people out there, to start in your own communities and relationships, and not even about telling somebody that something bothered you, but actually on the reverse side, we all create harm. We all witness harm. We all experience harm. and to start with ourselves and to let what I call let the arrow pierce. So to, on the flip side also, to think about where and how are we in our relationships in order to have thick, closer, thriving friendships, joyful communities, to notice where and how might we actually be able to engage in healthy, vibrant, relevant heat. And when to walk away.
1: Priya Parker, who's going to walk away now after discussing her brand new book, The Art of Fighting, The Transformative Power of Conflict. Thank you so much. You definitely made a lot of people think.
8: Thank you so much for having me.
1: The great Arturo O'Farrell joins us next. Stay with us.
10: 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I'm Christy Tanner, president of New York Public Radio. 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

0: Wait, that's not the Brian Lehrer Show theme. That's Arturo O'Farrell and his Afro-Latin Jazz Orchestra with Cacophonous.
1: I wasn't suggesting that you rewrite the theme.
0: From the album The Offense of the Drum. Why? Because today is the first day of school for more than 900,000 New York City public school students, and for many of them, this school year will include something somewhat rare, a real music class taught by a real musician for free. That's the work of our guest, Arturo O'Farrell, six-time Grammy winner, two-time Latin Grammy winner, and the leader of what the New York Times has called the first family of Afro-Latin jazz. And besides being just a great pianist and band leader, I've had the delight of seeing him perform and can attest to that. 15 years ago, he founded the nonprofit Belongo, which now runs music programs in public schools, libraries, and community spaces in all five boroughs, including a pre-professional youth orchestra called the Fat Cats, and a program that brings instruments and instruction to incarcerated teenagers on Rikers Island. Now, this year, Belongo broke ground on Casa Belongo, a new education and cultural center going up on the ground floors of an affordable housing building in East Harlem. And Arturo himself keeps a foot on the bandstand. His 18-piece Afro-Latin Jazz Orchestra just moved its 29-year weekly residency to a new home in Times Square, where this month they're marking Hispanic Heritage Month by devoting each night to the music of a different country. Arturo O'Farrell joins us now to talk about mostly the music education piece of that. Arturo, always great to hear your voice as well as your piano. Welcome back to WNYC.
1: I am thrilled to be on your show. As you know, Brian, it's an incredible privilege to be a part of the NYC community, having had a residency there and having you guys on my car radio all the time.
0: So tell people what's new from you in the public schools this year.
1: It's incredible what's happening. Well, you mentioned one of the things, which was the East River Academy, the Griot program at high school on Rikers Island for youth in jail custody. But something truly wonderful is also happening in our Housing for the Homeless, HFA. We're providing percussion classes at summer camps for unhoused youth. And for me, the idea of providing free no-cost music education to people, children, adults, senior citizens, is in keeping with my agenda as a human being, which is that elitism doesn't serve. The arts are supposed to serve people. And so Belongo and the entire history of our incredible organization has been built around the idea that music is a wonderful, wonderful tool, but it's just a tool. And it's a way to get people into the same room to build, to foster community and to build relationships. And the education program is the craziest thing that ever happened to me. I just wanted to teach. I just wanted to give back. And this has grown into a huge thing. We serve literally 2,500 plus students every year. 20 plus New York City public schools, 40 public schools since 2009, 50 teaching artists, many of whom are members of the Afro-Latin Jazz Orchestra. And this is really the kicker. Almost all of our teaching artists are fluent Spanish speakers. And so they speak in the native tongues of a lot of the people that we serve. I'm so proud of this thing.
0: You know, it reminds me of what we say in youth sports coaching. Maybe we're teaching you to pitch, hit, and run, to take the baseball example, but we're kind of also really teaching you to build community. You're saying that can apply to music as well, not just teaching you to play and express yourself and appreciate music more by being somebody who can do it yourself, but also build community.
1: And to add to that, it doesn't deny or take away from what music is. Music is a gorgeous fabric an ocean that I've been blessed to swim in for four plus decades. It's still the joy of my life every day to get up in the morning and practice my scales in pieces for 2 hours. But it, again, it's in all its glory, it's still just something that helps us become a family, a global family. And as you know, the Afro-Latin Jazz Orchestra, the ethos of the Afro-Latin Jazz Orchestra is the jazz, Latin, it's a global inheritance. And there are many streams that flow through our music that come from all over the world, the Middle East, Latin America, South Asia. And so when we look at the students at the New School for Leadership and Journalism, or PS26K Jesse Owens, or PS120K Carlos Tapia, or any of the places that we serve, we see faces that reflect the beauty and incredible genius diversity of the people of the city of New York.
0: I remember your Fandango at the Wall, where you had musicians on both sides of the U.S.-Mexican border playing with each other. We had you on the show about that. Listeners, who wants to talk to Arturo O'Farrell about music education? Maybe your own kid has been in a Blongo program or anything about music education or any of the other things he's working on. 212-433-WNYC. We have time for a few calls and texts for Arturo. 212-433-9692. You know, when I went through the public schools in Queens, there was a band as early as elementary school that I was in, and a band and orchestra that I had the privilege of playing the flute in middle school and high school. I don't know if those things are widely available today under the regular public schools budget. Do you know?
1: I mean, I'll be honest with you. When I first created the Afro-Latin Jazz Lions, was the original name of Belongo, I went to Canarsie High. And I asked the principal if there was any space that we could teach in. And he took me to a suite. This suite had an orchestral rehearsal room, a jazz rehearsal room, individual practice rooms. And I was like, "What? How come you have this?" He said, it hasn't been used in years.
0: Wow.
1: The budget cuts decimated the arts in New York City public school system. It was, when I was growing up, there was a jazz band in every middle school, in every high school. And those days are long gone. And I'm not arguing for or against this. I think it's tragic, though, because when I travel around the world, I play music in all over the planet. I see young people who are literate in music, who play musical instruments, and it's because of their public school education system. And by the way, it makes them better at math. It makes them better at every science STEM subject they can find.
0: 212-433-WNYC, like Jeremy in Brooklyn just called. Jeremy, you're on WNYC. Hi.
2: Oh, hey, that was quick. How are you?
0: Good. What do you got?
2: Yeah. What Arturo's doing is great, and it's very similar to something my wife and I do. We run a nonprofit out of Brooklyn called Kids Creative Collective, where we do tuition-free theater arts training in schools and for young artists who are transitioning from high school to being a professional actor, or from college to being a professional actor. And so it's right on board with what he's doing. It's great.
0: And do you as building community in addition to teaching them theater?
2: Oh, absolutely. Absolutely. We do intergenerational workshops with elders in the community. We try to do my wife's here. She's trying to help me. What? Oh yeah, we do things on Saturdays over holidays. Giving kids places to go, helping them. It very much is on board with the idea of community.
0: Jeremy, thank you very much. Arturo, you wanted to say something to that?
1: Yeah, I wanted to say I'm really, really pleased that other people are doing this, because Alliance is where it's at. What I found over the course of my career as an arts activist is the more communities get together and organizations work together, the more they can interact and collaborate on projects that are interdisciplinary. And I absolutely love the fact that you're working with elders, because we have a program called Songs Across the Americas. We work with elders. We work with all kinds of situations. And as a matter of fact, I've recently visited a place called Rural Migrants Ministry, which is an organization that deals with the children of immigrants, documented or undocumented. And this is so exciting to me, because we have to serve these people. We have to help them understand life and what they are and what their instruments can help them to feel a lot of confidence and just love, joy. Mm. We, by the way, I wanted to say one more thing. We don't teach so that kids can become musicians. Some of them do. We've had kids come from our school program into our Fat Cat program, and then I find them on stage with me at Winterfest. Alfredo Colon is an example of this. Huh. And it's amazing to me, but that's not the purpose.
0: That's not the point. To that point, here's a text from a listener who writes, I'm a musician from New York City, born and raised. As I got older, I used music production more and more, and I think kids in middle and high school should have some access to new age tools. Is this something you may implement? And it reminds me what you just said. I was talking not that long ago to a broadcast journalist I know, an on-the-air TV journalist, who said he didn't realize that one of the most influential things on him would be the piano lessons that he has as a kid, because it helped him on the air, on television, have a sense of rhythm, a sense of intonation, a sense of dynamics, loud and soft. So it applies in all kinds of ways, right?
1: I totally agree, and I love this idea that this caller, this texter, suggested using contemporary music. Yesterday I saw an episode on the news about the hip-hop high school. Come on, how beautiful is that? There's a hip-hop high school in the Bronx, and we've been talking very seriously about creating classes in turntable technique, in production, song production, song engineering, in producing and managing. This is just the beginning. I mean, the way that music has unrolled with the availability of it, there's a many opportunities for music making, and I don't believe you have to just play the Mozart preludes.
0: How do you see your function with the teens at Rikers?
1: I think we've had a long presence in the incarcerated. This year I was privileged to travel with the Carnegie Hall program to Sing Sing, and they've been at it for many, many years, and I saw incarcerated men that were composers that were talking to, asking me questions about string quartets. And I really believe that the work that we do with the incarcerated is actually maybe some of the most important work we do, because it's a way to grab onto life. And by the way, I will say this unabashedly, sometimes when I'm visiting the incarcerated population, they're teaching me about freedom and what it means to make choices and what it means to love and forgive.
0: As we head to our last minute, I'm going to let Millie on the Upper West Side give you a shout out for your performances. Millie, you're on WNYC, but you have to do it in 15 seconds.
3: 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Thank you so much. Muchas gracias, señor.
0: The new location for your 29-year-long residency, right?
1: That's right. We have moved to The Pocket, which is a beautiful jazz club on 46th Street. It's an incredible, their programming is cutting edge, innovative, and you're going to see jazz there that is going to be the jazz of the future.
0: Composer, pianist, band leader, founder of Belongo, Arturo O'Farrell. Thank you very much.
1: Thank you, Brian.

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3: This is All of It from WNYC. If you want to interview the oldest person in the world, you have to accept the ephemeral nature of that title. In his new film, director Sam Green spent a decade speaking with the ever-changing record holders. It premieres tonight, and first he joins us in studio to talk about his new documentary titled The Oldest Person in the World. A couple of years ago, UPS drivers were gearing up for something most of them had hoped to avoid, a strike. If it had happened, it would have had a huge impact on the country. The new film, Who Moves America, looks at the negotiations and how a strike was averted. We'll speak with the filmmaker as well as the Brooklyn UPS driver who is profiled in the film. We'll get to all of it. I'm Allison Stewart, and I'll meet you on the other side of the news.
4: Live from NPR News, I'm Lakshmi Singh. President Trump is claiming that he will give every American adult $5,000 if Republicans prevail in the midterm elections and retain their majority in Congress. NPR's Stephen Fowler reports from the party's midterm convention in Dallas.
5: In a winding speech at the Republican National Committee's midterm convention, Trump gave many reasons for Republicans to show up and vote. But about an hour into his address, he introduced a new idea. Elect Republicans and get money.
6: If the Republicans win the House of Representatives and the United States Senate, both of them, because of our economic, tremendous economic success, like in history, we've never had anything like what's happening, but because of our tremendous strength and success economically, I will issue a dividend to every adult citizen in the United States of America for $5,000.
5: Aside from the legal and logistical questions surrounding that promise, there's a political hurdle. For now, polls suggest Republicans could lose both chambers of Congress in November. Stephen Fowler, NPR News, Dallas.
4: The Supreme Court dealt a setback in the GOP's attempts to hold the House. Today, it again rejected Trump-backed redrawn maps in Missouri. Record-high fuel prices are driving up shipping costs. NPR Scott Horsley reports on how that's being felt at the busy port of Los Angeles.
7: More than 500,000 cargo containers came into the port of L.A. last month as U.S. retailers stock up for the holiday shopping season. Two-thirds of those shipping containers leave the port on the back of a truck. The price of diesel fuels hit a record high nationwide, and it's even higher in Southern California, where Port Director Gene Soroka says diesel's selling for nearly $8 a gallon.
8: Everybody's running as fast as they can, but the higher these fuel prices go just simply mean higher prices for American families.
7: Escalating tensions in the U.S. war with Iran have pushed crude oil prices higher. The cost of refining oil into diesel fuel is also at record levels. Scott Horsley, NPR News, Washington.
4: In Lebanon, the Israeli army continues to seize territory and destroy villages despite a U.S.-brokered ceasefire involving the Iran-backed militant group Hezbollah. NPR's Jana Raff joined UN peacekeepers for a look behind Israeli lines.
9: We've passed the last Lebanese checkpoint, and even though this is still Lebanon, Lebanese forces don't come up here. We're with UNIFIL, the United Nations peacekeeping force. This is still Lebanon, but it's controlled by Israel. Since Israeli forces moved in to occupy this area, there hasn't been a lot of movement in or out, including the people who used to live here. Israel has destroyed a lot of the villages along the border, it says, to maintain its own security. Jana Raff, NPR News, in occupied southern Lebanon.
4: This is NPR News.
10: on WNYC. Mayor Mamdani, Governor Hochul celebrated the inaugural class of two-year-olds on their first day of free preschool today. The program, known as 2K, is part of Mayor Mamdani's plan toward universal child care. But some providers caring for 2-, 3-, and 4-year-olds say they open their doors even though they're still waiting for the city to pay them. That's because many contracts are still waiting to get approved. When asked if the city should have first fixed payment delays before rolling out a new program, the mayor says the city can actually do both.
11: So many families are being pushed out of the city, out of the state, because they can't afford the cost of childcare. This is going to be transformative to that end. And for any provider that has reached out for a loan, we are turning those loans around in 5 business days.
10: Mayor Mamdani says more than 300 providers have received loans. The FDNY's chief medical officer says officials are still using the lessons of 911 to improve personal protective equipment. Dr. David Prezon was on the scene at Ground Zero for more than 10 months. He says many of the first responders understood they were being exposed to toxins, but protective equipment didn't immediately arrive. And what eventually did was not designed for exposure to those types of toxins.
12: It was heavy, it was uncomfortable, it was difficult to communicate through. All of those are things that we and others are currently working on to improve 25 years later.
10: The Mamdani administration recently released documents about lower Manhattan air quality after the attacks. 84 with sunshine now, mostly sunny today, and a high of 88 with a light wind. Tomorrow, gradual clearing, a high near 80, light wind, and cool at night.
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3: This is All of It. I'm Allison Stewart, live from the WNYC studios in Soho. Thank you for spending part of your day with us. I'm really grateful that you're here. 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And the Get Lit Book Club is happening on September 30th. You should see our fall slate. It's amazing. We're also doing some new things, too, like Analog Night, a series of in-person communal events in the Green Space hosted by yours truly. I can't wait for you to see and hear what we're doing. And we also have some things planned for 2027. So keep your eyes and ears on this space and make sure you follow us on Instagram. A lot is happening there too. 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And you can visit our show page at WNYC.org for more information. Second, here's what's going to be happening on air after All of It. We're launching a new live pop-up advice show called Please Advise. If you like talking to strangers or eavesdropping on people's conversations or hearing what's going on in other people's lives, this show is for you. Each day, our hosts will talk to experts about topics ranging from family life to work problems to how to ride the subway. 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It'll run 3 days a week, starting at 1 p.m. right after All of It. It'll be hosted by just a bunch of different people. Tiffany Hansen is kicking things off this Monday, but the most important participant is you. 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That's WNYC.org/advice. That is all coming up on Monday. Now, let's get this show started with a documentary about aging. As we went to broadcast, the oldest person in the world is Ethel Caterham from England. According to the Guinness World Record, she was born in 1909 and is 117 years old. But inevitably, that title will pass on to someone else. Filmmaker Sam Green has been on

0: talks with an Italian woman who says her secret to a long life has been staying far away from men. All along the way, Sam explores his own life and mortality, the birth of his son, the death of his beloved brother, and he goes through a frightening diagnosis. The movie is titled The Oldest Person in the World. It premieres tonight at the Angelica Film Center. But first, Sam Green joins me in studio. It's nice to see you again.
1: Nice to see you, Allison.
0: What was the biggest question that you wanted answered when you started making this film?
1: That's a great question. I think when people think about The Oldest Person in the World or see The Oldest Person in the World, they always want to know the secret.
0: Mm-hmm.
1: How did they live so long? And you know, that's a funny thing because there really is no secret. I think when I started, I didn't know what the big questions I had were. I was just really intrigued by the whole thing. And it started right here in Brooklyn. So on a lark, really.
0: Yeah. It's really interesting you said the secret to being old, because that question is posed to these people again and again. And the other they're just like, oh, geez, this again? It's so funny, their response to it.
1: Yeah.
0: Sometimes it's funny.
1: Yeah.
0: Sometimes it's a little bit sad.
1: Yeah.
0: What did you get from their responses to that question?
1: Well, that is, the whole thing is really odd in a way, because they just, all the media descends on them and asks them, and they sort of have to say something. You got to come up with something, and it usually should be odd or strange or funny, you know. So Emma Morano, the woman in Italy, her secret was she eats 3 raw eggs a day.
0: Mm-hmm. Okay.
1: That's just her thing. But, you know, that became, and Miss Susie, the first woman I filmed, loved bacon.
0: Ooh.
1: So everybody latched onto that. But, you know, I don't really think, nobody probably thinks that's actually the secret.
0: As you were interviewing these people, what were some of the challenges of interviewing older people?
1: That's a great question. I've made a lot of films, and usually you get in touch with the person beforehand, you have coffee with them, you figure out what they're like. And with this, The Oldest Person in the World very rarely has email, or you can't text them. You just show up. And sometimes they're asleep. Sometimes they're bright-eyed and funny. Mm-hmm. And so you sort of never know what you're getting into, which is part of the fun and the challenge of the project, is it's all unfolding before us.
0: What is something that a subject shared with you that you still remember to this day?
1: Oh, wow. Lots of things. Lots of things. I think the woman, Maria Brañas in Spain, the last woman we filmed, she was very funny, and she even made fun of me, cracked jokes about me, which was great. But at some point she said, "You are young," which compared to her, I am. I mean, I don't necessarily think of myself as a young person. She said, "You are young. Now is the time to do good works." And it's an odd statement, because good works, you know, can mean a lot of different things. But I it really got me. And I think it just meant, in some ways, you have time and you better appreciate it and enjoy it and do what you want to do in it.
0: Sam, are you up for listener calls?
1: Of course.
0: All right, listeners, we want to hear from you. If you have a family member or a friend who has been on this planet for a while, what is their secret to a long life? Or if you've made it to the ripe old age, how'd you do it? Call in and text us now at 212-433-9692, 212-433-WNYC. Or if you have a question for Sam, ask away. Our number is 212-433-9692. We're talking to director Sam Green. His new documentary is The Oldest Person in the World. Did anyone you spoke to, did they seem to fear death?
1: I don't think so.
0: Mm-hmm.
1: I mean, I think by the time you're 116, you probably thought enough about it. But the woman, we interviewed a woman in Japan, Kane Tanaka, and she said, which surprised me, she said, "I've never thought about it."
0: Wow. Yeah.
1: Which is sort of striking also, because you're 116, you'd think you would start to think about it, but she'd had a very challenging life and had been through lots of ups and downs and had cancer twice, had lost all her children. And her big thing, the secret to having a long life, was don't worry about things. Mm-hmm. And I just, that's saying a lot from somebody who's been through a lot. So
0: what was a question that you were sure was incredibly interesting that the subject was like, meh?
1: Well, I interviewed this nun, Sister

0: Andre, who was actually the second oldest person in France, and she was very with it. And I thought, okay, now I'll ask all the big questions. You know, what is the meaning of life? Are you scared of death? Why do certain people live long and other people don't? What do you do with regret? You know, all these sort of big existential questions, and none of them went anywhere. She just, you know, she was interested in flowers and remembering happy times. And, you know, and then I realized, wow, those are my questions. Those are the questions of a 50-year-old who's you know, has existential anxieties. They're not the questions of a 115-year-old. So that was very instructive to me.
1: Oh, that is interesting.
0: Yeah, yeah.
1: Let's talk to Charles from the Upper West Side. Hi, Charles. Thank you for taking the time to call All of It.
2: Thanks for your guest. Such a great opportunity to talk to a guy that went after people that were older. I was blessed that my mother lived to be 104 years old.
0: Wow.
2: She was a minister most of her life. And one of her great things was to say, peace is the greatest thing you can have. The trick is learning how to hold on to it. And she'd always say, like, never announce yourself. Your work announce itself. So she had all these good things going on for her. And as a minister, I have a space in St. John's Cathedral, and she would have her graduations there for Bible students. And she was a Pentecostal minister, and that's an Episcopalian church. So she did a lot of unique things, and she was very inspiring. Thank you for this.
1: Thank you, Charles. We got a funny text that said, define old. But literally, how did you worked with the Guinness Book of World Records?
0: Yeah, online there's a list of the 50 oldest people at all times, and it's updated every day. So it's not hard to figure out who it is. Mm-hmm. But the trick is to get in touch with the families of the top maybe 3 or 4 or 5 and develop relationships. Because like I said, once they're the oldest person in the world, the media descends on them. And we were very deliberate about getting in there sooner and letting the family know we're not just these news crews who are going to ask one question and leave.
1: The first person in your film lived in Brooklyn.
0: Yeah.
1: Tell us about Miss Susie.
0: Yeah. Well, it was really the start of the project, too. I had made a documentary about the Guinness Book of Records a few years before, and I became interested in the oldest person in the world and just curious, why is it such a big deal? Why do people care so much? And then I saw that the oldest person in the world died, and the new person was in Brooklyn. And I was like, wow, this is great. It was a few subway stops from my house.
1: Yeah.
0: And so I learned she was having a big public birthday party. And so I thought, oh, I'll just go film on a lark. And it was so strange what happened. Because there were, you know, tons of news crews. Eric Adams were there, people from the Nets. Everybody was reading proclamations. And she was asleep the whole time. And on top of that, nobody acknowledged it.
1: Yeah.
0: You know?
1: Yeah.
0: And it was just sort of strange. And I couldn't quite figure out what is going on here? It's one of these things where there was clearly like, was it fear of death or fear of aging or some societal strange forces were at work? And that really intrigued me. And then I went to her house a couple days later to film with her. And again, she was asleep. She was very old and tired, but her niece, LaVilla, her 82-year-old niece, was there and spoke with us. And she was so wonderful. And I really, really realized Susanna Mouchot Jones had been a remarkable person, and her family loved her so much, even though she was asleep. And it really touched me, and that planted the seed of the film there.
1: When I watched it twice, that part, because at first I was like, look at all those people descending upon her, and she doesn't even care. But then I realized it was a celebration of her life.
0: Yeah, it was.
1: Whether she was there or not,
0: or whether she was
1: asleep or awake, it was the celebration of her life and what had accomplished and what she had accomplished in her life.
0: And also it was a celebration of everybody in the room. There was something, it wasn't just about her, it was about, and here we all are. And I thought that was striking too. But yeah, she was great. And that really, really got me.
1: It was interesting you mentioned her caregiver, and many of the caregivers in the film are older as well, in their 80s, as well as paid caregivers. What did you come to admire about the caregivers you interacted with in the film?
0: Well, it was clear, first of all, just maybe a slight digression, it's all women. This film never says it, but everybody I filmed was a woman, and it's not coincidence. But it was very clear that they were all still alive at 115 because they had tons of love and support around them. You don't live that long if you're alone in your house, unfortunately. And they often had one or two people in particular who really loved them and were there for them. And that was very moving to see and wonderful, you know, because those people, just to see that kind of love. And it, the niece of Miss Susie, the first woman, said she's kind of like a baby at this point. She just loves the loving touch. And it was just, it was sweet to see.
1: My guest is director Sam Green. We're talking about his new documentary, The Oldest Person in the World, which follows his decade of speaking with each new record holder for the oldest living person. It premieres tonight at the Angelica Film Festival. We got a text that says, my grandmother, Ermel, I hope I pronounced that correctly, lived to nearly 99. She died with a clear mind. Her 106th birthday would have been on September 12th. She survived the Holocaust, not just saving her own life, but so many others. She never seemed to be stressed about anything. I think after living through such a nightmare, nothing else would be much of a big deal.
0: Yeah. I think this goes to the other caller, Charles's statement, where that kind of positive mental attitude, it's almost a cliche, but it really is true. Getting old and being healthy and living a long time, a lot of times I think comes out of a sort of philosophy of life where you don't get stressed about things, big or small, and you have a kind of equanimity and also just a positivity. I've noticed that in all the people.
1: Listeners, we want to hear from you. 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Or if you've made it to the ripe old age, or if you've made it to a ripe old age, how'd you do it? 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Or if you have a question for Sam Green, ask away. Our number is 212-433-9692, 212-433-WNYC. 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
1: You're listening to All of It on WNYC. I'm Allison Stewart. My guest is director Sam Green. We're talking about his new documentary, The Oldest Person in the World, which follows his decade of speaking to each new record holder for the oldest living person. It premieres tonight at the Angelica Film Center. These people have lived through history. What was interesting to you about the way the memory works when you're over 100 years old?
0: Well, I was surprised by the things people remember. I can barely remember a phone number now. And Violet Brown, we filmed a woman in Jamaica, and she mentioned having to memorize a poem when she was a kid, probably 7 or 8. And she said, do you want me to recite it to you? We said, yeah. And she recited this poem, a very dense Lord Byron poem that was probably 3 minutes long.
1: Wow.
0: That she remembered. And so I was knocked out by that.
1: What else do people tend to remember?
0: People remember the good times. You know, people remember, I think people, it is sort of natural. They remember old memories more than recent ones. Happy times in their life.
1: It was interesting. At a moment in the film, you are holding hands with this woman from Italy.
0: Yeah.
1: And you don't speak, but you look at each other.
0: Yeah.
1: What led to that moment?
0: That was funny. And it was one of the early experiences that really made me feel like, wow, there's something here. Mm-hmm. Because we were filming with this woman, Emma Morano, in her apartment in Italy. And the translator had left. And we were just doing that thing in documentary where we film somebody sitting there. I didn't speak Italian then, and she was kind of puzzled. What were we doing there? And so I went over and just sort of took her hand to communicate it was okay. And she sort of grasped my hand, and we really held hands, and we looked right in each other's eyes and had this very striking moment of connection. And it's not often with a complete stranger you hold hands and stare in their eyes. And especially with the oldest person in the world. And it was very pleasurable. Our hands felt great together, and just looking, it was just like a strong, strong moment. And again, it really made me feel like, wow, there's something to this inquiry that I'm on. Because at that point in the early days, it was just sort of a lark. I'm going to film the oldest people in the world because it's kind of fun and interesting.
1: I remember my Aunt Lucy lived to be 106.
0: Wow.
1: And I would go visit her in Washington, D.C., and we would just hold hands. I would talk for a while, but we would just hold hands. And it really meant something to me. I think it meant something to her as well.
0: Oh, yeah. I'm sure at that point, just touch and being present is probably one of the biggest things.
1: Let's take some more calls. Let's talk to Judith in Chelsea. Hi, Judith. Thank you so much for calling All of It.
5: Hi, Allison. Thank you for taking my call. I had an aunt also who lived to 103.5, and she was married twice and had two boyfriends after that. But when she was 93 and someone started wooing her, she said, "Pooh, who needs them?" And she was never ill. She never was in a hospital. She enjoyed every day. She didn't have children, but she had nieces and nephews. And once the different sisters died, I was always devoted to her. She was, but then the children of the other sisters became quite devoted to her. And she kept up her activities and until the end. And she wasn't really ready. She said that she looked forward to every day. And she enjoyed every day. And, you know, she had hope to continue living.
1: She sounds like a wonderful person.
0: Yeah.
1: This is, my grandpa died when he was 98. He was Portuguese and a healthy man. He used to drink wine every single meal, and he walked 6 miles a day. I'd like to think that's why he lived so long. Let's talk to Bob in Rego Park. Hi, Bob. Thanks for calling All of It. You're on the air.
6: Hi, Allison. Great show as usual. Sam, I'd like to ask you, there are many philosophies in life, Buddhism, many, many philosophies. What is your philosophy of life after having done this documentary?
0: Wow, what a great question. I think when I started the documentary, as I mentioned, I had all these big existential questions about fate and the mysteries of life. Why do certain things happen? And me or other people. And I think by the end of the film, I realized that the main answer is there is no answer. At a certain point, there's a nun in the film in the movie we filmed with, and she said, "The mystery of it. It's a mystery." And I think maybe the older you get, the more you can just accept that. And that's wonderful in a way, in my point of view, because it allows you to realize that all we really have is the present. We're alive now, and it's brief, and you don't know what's going to happen tomorrow. And so the best thing to do is to appreciate it and enjoy it, and now is the time to do good work, as Maria Branyas says.
1: What was interesting, during the film, Sam, you got a scary diagnosis, and it's in the film.
0: Yeah.
1: How did the diagnosis provide new context for the film?
0: Oh, for sure. So I got very sick, I think many people have had this experience where you get sick and suddenly you're thinking about mortality. And you just, after that, you're much more focused on, I have a finite amount of time, here's the things I want to do, here's what's important to me, and I'm going to do that, more deliberate with your time and your life. And also, sure. I think, much more able to appreciate being alive. I wake up every day and I feel thankful to be alive.
1: Right here. Me too. On that one.
0: We just high five.
1: Let's talk to Diane. Hi, Diane. Thanks for calling All of It.
7: Hi. I'm blessed with good genes. I'm 92. People say I look like 75. I just started weight training a few months ago. I'm fully independent. And I don't know how to live this life. That's my problem, because I never know what day will bring the end. So I'm out there doing everything because I don't want to miss anything. Ballet, opera, theater, I'm there. And the thing to do is to keep moving. I've always been active and restless with a lot of energy, and I think that's one of the things that keeps me going and keeps me healthy. I agree. You got to keep moving, because I think that's one of the big answers.
1: Want to hang out with you, Diane. Thanks for calling. Let's talk to Susan in Katona. Hey, Susan, thanks for calling All of It.
8: Hi there.
1: Hi.
8: Am I there? Okay. Yeah, I was just saying to the gentleman that my father is turning 100 years old on Sunday, and my sister and I are planning a huge party for him. And I think that his key to longevity is positivity. Unfortunately, his very, very identical brother just died a few months ago, who made it to 199.5. But both of them were loved by family, loved their family, and very involved in community.
1: Have a great party.
0: Yeah.
1: Let's talk to Charles in the Bronx. Hi, Charles. Thanks for calling All of It. You're on the air.
9: Hi. How are you?
1: Doing great.
9: Thanks for having me. So we had a family friend. He lived to 106. And I once asked him, Dr. Wertheimer, what do you ascribe your longevity to? I know it's a cliche, but is there any one thing? He said, Charlie, you have to make new young friends. All my peers are gone. But I have many new friends, younger friends. And that's what I ascribe it to.
1: Thanks for calling
0: in. That is a great tip.
1: And your mom, who is in the film,
0: yeah,
1: she made some new friends.
0: She's got new friends for sure. Younger friends. She found love late in life too.
1: Yeah.
0: Which was wonderful.
1: How did she feel about being a part of your film?
0: Oh, I joked with her. I always joked, you know, I filmed my mom for many years and I'd say, I'm just going to say you're the oldest person in the world. And she would laugh. But then when I showed her the film, she said, oh, it's great, but I don't know why I'm in it.
1: Mm.
0: But she's funny. I like her because she's funny in the film. She makes jokes and, you know.
1: Yeah. And you touch on some personal elements of your family. Your brother died by suicide.
0: Yeah.
1: Was he on your mind throughout the making of the film?
0: Yeah. I mean, when I started, it's been 17 years. When I started the film 10 years ago, I was still very carrying a lot of heavy weight from that, and much less now, but it was in my mind and feelings, and you know, I'm sure it was there at the beginning for sure. And in some ways the film is about questions about why does one person live to be 115 and another take their own life at 40.
1: We're talking to Sam Green about his documentary, The Oldest Person in the World. It premieres tonight at the Angelica Film Center. They said, I believe the secret to my friend's 104-year-old's long life, besides good eating habits and proper health care, is she's always thinking about projects that she wants to complete. She's very frail, but continues to have a very sharp mind.
0: That is great.
1: When you first envisioned this project, you thought it was something that you would do update in 10 years from now.
0: Yeah.
1: Why did you feel like you weren't done?
0: Well, it's funny because The Oldest Person in the World, as a record, you make a film about it, and within a couple months or, you know, half a year, it will be out of date. The oldest person in the world is certain to die. So it's sort of something you can't really wrap your arms around. And so I thought, what if I just kept working on it. I'll keep filming each oldest person in the world, and every 10 years, I'll put out a new version. And that seemed appropriate to this subject and also the nature of time. You can't, it's impossible. We try to stop time and fix time, but it's a losing battle. So it seemed like a good gesture in response to that.
1: When we started the segment, we said that Ethel Caterham of England was officially the oldest person.
0: I think she still is, right?
1: She still is. Knock wood, right? Have you spoken with her yet?
0: It's funny. She's the first person in 10 years who did not want to be interviewed.
1: Oh, that's interesting.
0: Yeah. And at first, I was sort of offended. I was like, I have been doing this for 10 years. Really?
1: Yeah.
0: But her family communicated that she just didn't want to be bothered with any media whatsoever. And there's no press there filming her. And I just figured, like, who am I to say?
1: Yeah, you could say no at that age if you want to.
0: Yeah, you can certainly say no. And one needs to respect it. But
1: let's talk to Gustavo, who's calling from Cape Cod. Hey, Gustavo, thank you so much for calling All of It.
10: Oh, my God, thanks for taking my call. First-time caller.
1: All right.
10: So my dad's turning 85 this year, December. And he's got such a good attitude about life. Since he was little, he told me he would ask the gods, the universe, whatever forces out there, to give him a long life. He's got a double hip replacement, but now besides that, nothing hurts. He's always on the move, on the go. He does things for me. He's in Colombia. And a lot of times when I call him, it's hard to get a hold of him because he's usually out in the neighborhood, just walking around. And he tells me that he needs to stay active, you know, to be out and doing things, otherwise he will get sick. We've had conversations in which we talk about, you know, like that, you know, you've had a good life so far. And if I get to keep you for another decade, that would be an amazing life that you have lived. And, you know, it's a little weird because he is afraid of dying.
1: Mm-hmm.
10: He tells me that. But, you know, and then he tells me, when I die, please invoke me some. I'll come help you whenever you need help.
1: Gustavo, thank you so much for calling in. This text says, my dad lived to 95. One thing I learned from him is that he had a lot of younger friends and he learned a lot of new things.
0: Those are both great tips. I mean, when people say, what's the secret? I mean, those are probably practical things you can do, or as close to a secret as you're going to get.
1: Do you have any idea of whether you'd want to live to be 116, 117, 119?
0: It's funny because I would love to have as long a life as I possibly can, just because I'm so interested in the world and to see what happens. But I don't think I want to be in the shape a 116-year-old is in.
1: Now. According, you know, you never know.
0: Who knows? Yeah. The scary thing is we don't know
1: what's
0: going to be the world. What's the world's going to be like then? But, you know, I mean, I think everybody wants to stick around for as long as they can. It's a beautiful world.
1: The documentary is called The Oldest Person in the World. It is premiering tonight at the Angelica Film Center. My guest has been Sam Green. Thanks for coming in, Sam.
0: Oh, thank you, Allison. This has been great.
1: In 2023, UPS drivers were threatening to strike. If they had, a quarter of the deliveries in this country would have ground to a halt. The new film, Who Moves America, looks at the negotiations between the Teamsters Union and the company. Coming up, we'll speak with a filmmaker and a local UPS driver who was involved. That's next after a quick break. This is All of It.
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0: This is All of It on WNYC. I'm Allison Stewart. What if all the packages in the United States stopped coming and no one was delivering them? I'm not talking about a milk frother from a culinary store. I'm talking about everything from ventilators for hospitals to tires for your car. 340,000 employees of UPS, part-time and full-time drivers, handle a quarter of U.S. package delivery every day. In 2023, the country was just days away from a strike that would have put all those workers on the picket lines. Their union, the International Brotherhood of Teamsters, was fighting back against the C-suite at UPS. UPS makes up nearly 30% of the Teamsters. A new documentary called Who Moves America brings us inside those negotiations, the organization of the workers, and the differing perspectives that had to be navigated. Who Moves America is now screening at the IFC Center. Joining me now to discuss it are its director, Yael Bridge. Hiya.
1: Hi.
0: And as well as one of its subject, UPS worker Antoine Andrews, who is calling us from his truck. Hi, Antoine.
2: Hi, good afternoon.
0: How long have you been working for UPS?
2: I have been working for UPS 30 years. 2 weeks ago, made my 30th anniversary with United Postal Service, and also proud member of Teamsters.
0: How did you get into the career?
2: Well, that's pretty interesting. But before I answer that question, I'd just like to say I am elated to spend my lunch break with you all to answer these questions. I'm glad you guys have me here. So my brother used to work for UPS many years ago. And before that, I had no idea what UPS was. I was a young kid and attending Brooklyn College. And I said to myself, I'm gonna, you know, pursue school. And before you know it, I filled out an application with United Postal Service back in 1996. And 30 years later, here I am.
0: Yael, how did you first hear about the UPS contract negotiations?
1: Really, it started, I think, when Sean O'Brien was running for president of the Teamsters in 2022, I believe it was. And I was at a labor conference and I heard him speak and was really impressed with the way that he was speaking. It was about how the Teamsters were going to be a fighting union. And so was sort of tracking that from the beginning.
0: What did you hope to capture by following this story? Because we know how it ends, but in the watching of the documentary, even though I knew how it ended, I got a little tense, to be honest.
1: Yeah. Well, you know, when you set out to make a film, you don't know what's going to happen. That's the case with every documentary. And I always go in asking questions because I'm curious. If I know what's going to happen, for me, it's not that interesting and I'm not going to continue. But for this fight, we knew it was going to be huge. Yeah. There's 340,000 people that are represented on this contract. And so that makes it the largest bargaining unit in the country. And 6% of GDP goes through UPS every single day. So like you said in the intro, if UPS had gone on strike, we would have felt it. Everyone would have felt it. I was living at the time of production in northern California, I like to call it, like 4 hours north of the Bay Area. And I have medication that I need to get shipped to me. And I got an email from my pharmacy saying, hey, we think this might be UPS might be going on strike. So we're going to need to send your medication early or find another provider to get it to you. You know, for me, that's sort of life-threatening.
0: Yeah,
1: that's
0: of course.
1: High stakes. I was already making the film anyway. but it would have been quite catastrophic.
0: Antoine, you're not only a driver, you're very involved in the organizing. How did you get involved in organizing?
2: Yes, so I got involved in organizing really deeply about 6 years ago. I was always an advocate for the workers, fighting for the rights of not only workers, just humanity, right? And I was appointed back in 2009 to be an alternate shop steward. And I said, no way, I can't handle this. But it's something that my lead shop steward saw in me that made me fit for the job. And some years later, I became the lead shop steward and, you know, attending meetings and Zoom calls and, you know, just standing up for the rights of the workers. And, you know, I just put myself in the mix and you know, I was appointed to be a part of the Amazon organizing committee and different committees fighting for the rights of workers, the youth in different areas. So this is just what's a part of me, just being, you know, that person fighting for the rights of hardworking men and women who are supporting their families. And as I mentioned, humanity. So this is what I do.
0: In 2023, Antoine, what was on the line for you?
2: 2023, what was really on the line for me and for all of my brothers and sisters and the Teamsters were that we do not go backwards. And what I mean by that is there are many people who came before me. In 1997, I was just a young kid on the picket line. I had no idea what was going on. And now I know that those were the people that were fighting for the rights that I have today, which is Sundays off, Christmas, spending time with my family, medical, preserving the job. And what I noticed in the 2023 negotiation and contract is that UPS wanted to kind of like mimic Amazon. So I saw us going backwards if we did not fight. So not only were we fighting to maintain what we have today, but we are also fighting to balance that playing field for workers like Amazon workers and all workers in this industry.
0: I'm speaking to director Yael Bridge about the documentary Who Moves America. The documentary follows the negotiations between UPS and the Teamsters Union, which narrowly avoided one of the largest strikes in American history. We're also joined by Teamster and documentary subject Antoine Andrews. By the way, listeners, if you want to give us a call, we're interested. Are you a member of the union? Have you been involved in a strike? We want to include you in this conversation about labor organizing. What have you learned about protests? Our number is 212-433-WNYC, 212-433-9692. Yael, we learn in the film that strike is very possible. What did you learn about striking by making this movie?
1: Gosh, well, you know, I've been making films about labor
0: for a long time
1: and working people for a long time. And each time, even though there's lots of similarities, there's a similar trajectory and narrative arc for each one. Each one has its own special things. What was really interesting, I guess, was they didn't go on strike. And just by force of being strike ready, they mm-hmm. were able to achieve so, so much. And I think that is what makes this film particularly unique, is most films that cover labor and labor struggles, there's always this big dramatic strike and it's what's going to happen. And this is really about the strength of the union and the power of people coming together and building solidarity, what that work looks like. And how just even being organized is enough to make all of these huge, substantial wins. Like Antoine said, it wasn't concessions. The contract they had before, they had taken huge steps backwards. And this was not just staying neutral, but making all of these like really meaningful steps forward for a much stronger contract without having to go on strike.
0: I want to play a clip from Who Moves America. A local Teamsters chapter is in a meeting, and they're discussing the possibility of a strike. Here's how it goes.
3: If we hit the picket line because of all the strikes that we do have going on in around the world,
4: the Writers Guild, yeah.
3: It's going to be our voice that is going to help make the labor movement stronger. It's all based on COVID and, like, we stepped up and we kept the world going.
5: Right. That's when they started abusing the cheese out of us, right? Our 22 fours were just 14 hour days, 6 days a week. Yeah. I did, and as I tell many people, I did 2,800 hours that year. And that was with vacations and an option week that came out to 58 point something hours for every week I worked the entire year.
6: The big thing is that we need to look out for the part-timers. Right now, UPS is paying some of the worst wages in the country, and it's the best job you can have. They're paying $15.50. You can go work at Target for $16.50.
7: This is only my second meeting, but I don't think any part-timer in this building is going to have any issue with what we want in that contract.
3: Right.
7: They're all going to agree with that, but they are scared to go on strike.
0: That's from the film Who Moves America. Antoine, how has being a UPS driver changed since COVID?
2: Oh, it's changed a lot in regards to the methods. It just seems like UPS wants more for less, as the CEO mentions. You know, she wants more for less. And it seems like there's more go, go, go, and more expectation. And this is why, you know, COVID, you know, when I listen and I think about COVID, we were out here. We were out here with the customers in this small area in Brooklyn, Bay Ridge, Brooklyn. It was like a ghost town. And at times it felt like I was alone. We were afraid that COVID was in the air. We were afraid that anything we touched, we would get sick. When we went home to our families, we made sure we took precaution, right? So that was critical times. And COVID changed me, per se, and talking to a lot of my colleagues, it just gave us a more understanding of how precious life is and how much of and a quote-unquote essential workers we are. You know, we were out there, we were ready, we were servicing our customers. We were moving America even during that time when most people were indoors afraid.
0: Yael, I wanted to ask you about that clip. There was a mention of part-timers. Mm-hmm. And first of all, what is the distinction between a part-timer and a full-timer?
1: Yeah, well, Antoine could really speak more specifically to the nuance of that. But in general, full-time drivers work in the trucks and are the delivery people, and part-timers work in the warehouses. But that's a generalization.
0: And how does this contract address what was a discrepancy between how they're paid?
1: Yeah, so part-timers are paid less than full-time workers. And during the last contract, there was, I don't want to get too jargony, but there was a part of their contract, it was 22.4, where they created a new subcategory of workers who were working full-time hours and were getting paid under this new category of worker, so were paid much less. And so that was another big part of this contract, was to get rid of that category of worker so that everyone that was working full-time would be paid the same. But full-time workers and part-time workers at UPS don't make the same amount of money. And that is a tool that the company uses to try and create division within the union, because full-time workers have time to go to union meetings, and part-timers usually are working multiple jobs. And so as soon as their shift ends, they go to another job. Sometimes they have split shifts where they just have 4 hours in between, where they might be sleeping in their car. So it makes it really hard for them to be organized and fight for the better wages and better working conditions that they would need. Really, it seems like by design.
0: Antoine, we see in the documentary about, it was hard to get the part-timers involved, as Yael was just saying. What is the culture like among the drivers between part-timers and full-timers?
2: Yes, so part-timers always felt like they were left out. Well, I don't want to say all, because there are a lot of very much involved part-timers. But to answer your question, that gap is closing in, you know, and that was always my goal and the goal of my executive board and shop stewards, were to close that gap, because part-timers always felt like they were left behind. And as Yael said, you know, they pretty much, you know, were very much involved with this last contract. And there's still a lot of apathy, and we're still, you know, stressing the importance of being involved, because, you know, no one is left behind in our book. So it's very important for everyone to get involved. And part-timers did get a bump up in their starting pay, so which was a plus in this last contract.
0: Yeah. In making this documentary, did you speak to UPS higher-ups, the CEO, CFO, anybody from PR?
1: The film is really about the workers and the Teamsters and the people who work at the company.
0: Did you speak to them or just...
1: That wasn't the scope of the film.
0: Antoine, if you could speak to the CEO, the CFO, or even PR, what would you say?
2: Well, respect us as essential workers, in which they called us, right? Respect us for the hardworking, you know, men and women that are out here, you know, in the back of this truck when it's extremely hot, you know, it can bump up to 140 degrees. We have several members who have passed away, rest in peace to them, because of the extreme heat, you know? So that was one of the reasons why we pushed for ACs in the package cars. So my response to that is to respect us as the essential workers, in which they called us during 2020, COVID, the pandemic.
0: I'm speaking to director Yael Bridge about the documentary Who Moves America. The documentary follows negotiations between UPS and the Teamsters Union, which narrowly avoided one of the largest strikes in America. We're also joined by Teamster and documentary subject Antoine Andrews. You know, it was interesting. Unions have a lot of different points of view. A lot of different people are parts of union. Antoine, for people who were nervous about going on strike, I mean, we're truly nervous about making ends meet. What did you tell them?
2: Well, I told them that sometimes we have to stoop to conquer, right? It's very important for us to sacrifice now for the future. It's all about securing the future, right? So I would give them my little speech in which I'm doing now. And before this topic, you know, you guys were talking about longevity. The longevity is the importance of medical, you know, having time off, quality of life. And these are the things that's going to give us longevity. So we first share the knowledge. Mm-hmm. We give them that opportunity to, you know, that education to fight for their rights, where they're able to have the time off, where they're able to spend time with their family, where they're able to, you know, get that work-life balance in order to secure the craft, whatever craft that they're in, whether it's part-time or full-time, and in order to have a healthy quality of life, a healthy living after they, you know, us as members completed our career, in order to have that longevity. So what I told them is that, you know, way before, start saving your money. So this was a topic a couple of years before mm-hmm. we thought about going on the possibilities of a strike. So the union has something called a strike fund, right? And then with my local union, we also have a separate fund where you could allocate money every week to save in the event we did go on strike. So we were very much prepared.
0: Yeah, speaking of the future, automation is an issue that comes up for drivers. How does it threaten the drivers and people at UPS?
1: Yeah, well, you could have driverless trucks. Mm-hmm. That's something that's definitely, we see that in the news. They're working on that. They also are starting to look. There's a robot that does the sorting that is being able to be put in the warehouses as well.
0: Antoine, it's been about 4 years since contract negotiations. In that time, we've seen an explosion in the use of artificial intelligence. Have you encountered technology in your work at UPS?
2: In my facility, pretty much, I would say not as a strong of an impact as I've seen across the country.
0: Yeah.
2: But there's a lot of positions that this company wants to eliminate. Like, for example, it's a clerk position that we have that has been pretty much eliminated. And these positions are positions where people who have served so much time and who have so much seniority gets to, you know, still perform and grow the company, but at a lighter pace, right? And mm-hmm. these positions are being, you know, eradicated by the company because, again, the CEO wants more for less. So most definitely, it's permeating throughout the entire country within its own ways. So, yes.
0: Yeah, Yael, this story is bigger than UPS in many ways. Why is this an important story for labor overall?
1: Yeah, certainly. Well, when we were filming, it was hot labor summer, as people were calling it, as we were calling it. And so you had the strikes going on with WGA and SAG-AFTRA and Starbucks, and nurses were going on strike, and it was really part of the zeitgeist. And I think we're seeing the effects of that now, right? We just saw that Mamdani here in New York just announced the what's his new office called? The Office of Worker Power, I think, is a huge signal that the workers need mm-hmm. support and there's demand for that. Right now we're seeing unions polling higher than they have historically ever, but union membership is still at an all-time low. And so there's just a lot of interest, and you can try and think about why might there be this discrepancy. It's really hard to start a union. The systems are not in our favor. And so I think this is an important time to be thinking about these issues and inspired by these workers who are already in unions and what lessons we can learn from them.
4: Antoine, is it true that negotiations will happen again in 2028?
2: Oh, yes.
4: Oh, yeah. Oh, yes.
1: Ready.
4: What is one thing that you'd like to see happen with your next negotiation? You've got about a minute.
2: One thing I would like to see is that we maintain this direction that we're going into, right? Some people will call this 2023-28 strike a historic strike. It was a great win. We eradicated the 22-4 position in which the company, in my eyes and in the eyes of many of my colleagues, is that they put that position there to divide and conquer. You know, 22-4 position and my full-time position, we're pretty much doing the same job, but 22-4s were making less.
4: Yeah.
2: So that was something that we were able to get rid of. So we're looking to grow and we're looking to get stronger. We're looking to maintain, you know, this work-life balance, create a quality of life for the workers. And, you know, we were successful with getting Martin Luther King Day as a holiday. We're looking forward to getting other holidays like Juneteenth.
4: I need to jump in here so people can know that Who Moves America is screening at the IFC Center, thanks to Antoine Edwards and Yael Burgess. Thanks for joining us.
1: Thank you so much.
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10: Live from NPR News, I'm Lakshmi Singh. Republicans are holding a second day of a midterm convention dubbed Trump a Palooza. Vice President J.D. Vance takes the stage tonight. So will President Trump, a day after he delivered a lengthy speech during which he unexpectedly promised to pay every American adult $5,000 if Republicans keep control of Congress. As NPR's Tamara Keith reports, the audience also got a surprise video message from Pennsylvania Senator John Fetterman, a Democrat who has been critical of his party's left wing.
11: The video was an introduction for Pennsylvania's Republican Senator Dave McCormick, with whom Fetterman has grown quite close. It was filmed in Pennsylvania with Fetterman wearing his trademark black hoodie.
12: Right back over my shoulder, that's the iconic U.S. Steel Mill. And that's exactly the kind of thing that will work together and will work with President Trump to fight and defend the steel way of life right here in the Steel Valley.
11: That was as close as he got to praising Trump. In the short video, Fetterman mentioned that he's a Democrat multiple times, while also saying he rejects extremes and socialism. Tamara Keith, NPR News, Dallas.
10: The U.S. Supreme Court dealt a setback in the GOP's attempts to retain the majority in the U.S. House. Justice Brett Kavanaugh blocked a federal judge's ruling on which map Missouri should use for congressional districts in an election that's less than 2 months away. St. Louis Public Radio's Jason Rosenbaum has the latest.
13: A map that lawmakers approved in 2022 that basically guarantees Democratic Congressman Emanuel Cleaver wins re-election is back on right now. Now, the order says that this case could still move through the federal judiciary. So I'm going to be cautious by not saying like it's over and the Democrats won.
10: Human Rights Watch is raising concerns over what it calls an unlawful campaign of executions by Iran. We have more from NPR's Hadil Alshalchi.
14: According to a statement released by Human Rights Watch, at least 59 men were executed by Iranian authorities between mid-March and the end of August, after the U.S. and Israel launched their war on Iran. The human rights organization says at least 29 of those killed were arrested in connection with the nationwide protests which Iranian authorities violently clamped down on before the war. The statement says in many cases, the defendants were taken from arrest to the gallows in just 5 weeks, and in many cases, the Iranian courts handed down death sentences for non-lethal acts such as throwing stones or breaking into state property. In August, the UN condemned what it called a sharp spike in executions in Iran. Hadil Alshalchi, NPR News, Istanbul.
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15: And it's on WNYC in New York. I'm Sean Carlson. It's 85 degrees right now at 104. Among Mayor Mamdani's signature pledges has been to roll out free childcare for the city's two-year-olds and add more seats for 3- and 4-year-olds. But delayed city payments to childcare providers has marred the plan. Some say they're opening their doors even though they don't have enough money to pay their staff, their rent, or buy supplies. Camilla Faruqi runs several childcare centers in Manhattan. She says the city finally issued her a loan today.
16: We know this is going to be a relentless year. When you start like this, you're constantly catching up. We are not looking forward to what's ahead of us. We are just taking it one step at a time.
15: The Mamdani administration says it's rushing to make no-interest loans and reassigning staff to help process payments. Providers say the city needs to rectify longstanding issues with slow payments and low contract rates. New York's professional women's baseball team starts their playoff run tonight. WNYC's Amanda Rozon has more on what to expect.
17: The New York Heights finished the regular season in second place, tied with the Los Angeles Queens. New York catcher and captain Dene Benitez has been a sensation and a major piece in landing them the number 2 seed. Benitez earned a batting triple crown, leading the league in batting average, runs batted in, and 11 home runs, tied with Kelsey Whitmore of the San Francisco Firebells. New York will now face LA in a best-of-3 series. The winner will play the winners between San Francisco and Boston in a best-of-5 series for the championship title. That series begins Wednesday.
15: Tonight's playoff game versus LA starts at 7 o'clock. Pretty hot and humid out there, 85 degrees, mostly sunny. We could see some rain later on. It's WNYC at 106.
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0: This is All of It. I'm Allison Stewart. It's Emmy season. Last weekend, they handed out the Creative Arts Emmys. Actor Betty Gilpin won for her work in Widow's Bay. Actor Ernest Harden Jr. won his first award on The Pitt. Love on the Spectrum received the Emmy for Unstructured Reality Program. And the team behind Fallout took home an award for production design. The Primetime Emmys are airing this Monday. And today, we have conversations with actors about the series that are nominated. Bridgerton actor Luke Thompson talks about his character Benedict and his love story in the latest season of the romantic Regency-era drama. Fast forward to present day. In the Apple TV show Pluribus, everyone on the planet has been infected, transforming them into a happy, peaceful hive mind. One of them is played by Emmy-nominated star Carolina Wydra. But first, Emmy-nominated actor Sarah Pidgeon discusses what it was like to play Carolyn Bessette in the Hulu FX series Love Story, John F. Kennedy Jr. and Carolyn Bessette.

0: Sarah Pidgeon had a great 2024. She was in the Tony Award-winning play Stereophonic. She had gigs on Gotham and a reoccurring role on the streaming series The Wilds. Sarah was officially a working actor. Life was looking up for the Carnegie Mellon grad. Little did she know that it would be her portrayal of a 1990s New York woman who rarely spoke to the press but somehow symbolized a moment in time that was the real breakthrough role for her. Sarah Pidgeon played Carolyn Bessette in the Hulu FX series Love Story, John F. Kennedy Jr. and Carolyn Bessette. It's a story of a young man who grew up in the limelight and a woman who fought for her privacy, autonomy, and love. Sarah's portrayal of Bessette has earned her an Emmy nod. Now, Carnegie Mellon is a pretty famous school for actors. Some of its other alums include Leslie Odom Jr., Josh Gad, and Holly Hunter, among others. Sarah explained to us how she figured out she wanted to study acting.
1: I got clarity on what I wanted to pursue when I was in high school. I studied acting at an arts high school, and it was the thing that I had just done as... It was my passion. It was my form of self-expression. It was my hobby. And I began to understand when I was towards the end of high school that people pursued a degree in this. I didn't really know that you could get a degree in acting, I think, until I was maybe junior year of high school. And ended up at Carnegie Mellon. It was a wonderful time. I have such dear friends from that program. And it really not only made me, I think, the actor that I am today, but also the person. It was very formative for me.
0: What is something that you learned while studying at Carnegie Mellon that you still use to this day?
1: I remember doing, there was some sort of methodology that we were learning. It was a lot about

0: And no one said anything. And he said, okay, anybody, Sarah, how do you think you did? And I was like, oh, I think it was very effective. I was wiping the tears off my face. And he said, okay, I think I'll speak for the class. We didn't feel anything. And in that moment, he taught me that just because you are necessarily feeling something does not mean, you know, that's not the point of what you're doing. It's to affect the audience. It's to affect the viewer. And I think sometimes that can, I can tip over into this barometer of like whether or not I'm doing well based off of how it changes me emotionally in a scene, which is not necessarily the end goal. So especially on these long runs of theater, sure. Or, you know, it took us about 5 months to film Love Story. I think his voice was very much in my head.
1: That must have been hard to get over.
0: I mean, another blow to the ego. Those are my big learning moments. I think it just really recontextualized it all. And my director on Stereophonic, Daniel Aachen, who is so incredible, he also reminded the cast of that when we were about halfway through the run. I think we, when you are in a play for so long, you can start sort of overindulging and doing the play for yourself.
1: Interesting.
0: I think as a sense of sort of entertainment. And he described it as, think of the play as like an ice cream cone, and you can smell it and you can see it, and it's right up next to your face, but you can't taste it. And that's how you need to approach, approach the scenes and the performance of it all.
1: My guest is actor Sarah Pidgeon. You may remember her from her Tony-nominated performance in Stereophonic this year. She's nominated for an Emmy for her portrayal of Carolyn Bessette in FX Hulu's Love Story about the lives of Bessette and JFK Jr. Where were you when you were contacted about Love Story?
0: I got the audition January of 2025. It came through my email. And I think a day or two after, I was at my agent's office taping in the tape room, which is such an incredible, it's a real gift to an actor, because I mean oftentimes I'm taping with my friends in apartments. Some have better setups than others, but lots of our apartments are close to trains, and you can have an amazing take and it'll get ruined by the C train.
1: Of course it will.
0: So
1: how was it originally pitched to you, Love Story?
0: What I found most interesting about it was the log line and the character description was, the intention of the show was to show the moments behind the scenes of, you know, we know their lived experience, parts of their lived experience and these moments in history and this timeline. And based off of the people that we know, what might those conversations have been in their apartment while they were getting to know each other. And the character description of Carolyn was that, she's not the ice queen that the paparazzi made her out to be in the 90s. And I found in those first audition scenes that she, just even on the page, she contained sensitivity and guardedness and was incredibly empathetic and funny and witty and intelligent.
1: That was so interesting because I thought a lot of people might have been scared off by the role.
0: Oh, I totally was terrified.
1: Yeah, were you?
0: Yeah.
1: Why were you scared?
0: I mean, I think I knew who Carolyn was. I knew her image. I knew that she worked at Calvin Klein. I knew she was married to John. But as well as knowing that she was dearly beloved and people were incredibly protective of her. Mm-hmm. And I think that even in that beginning dive into research, knowing that she was quite mysterious. She never sat down for an interview. She's very protective of her privacy. And because of that, there's a lot less, not only information about her, but the photos and videos you have of her are mainly that I had access to, paparazzi photos. And you behave very differently when a man that you don't know is following you on the street versus, candid photos with your friends at a birthday party. So I think I have a lot more clarity and perspective on it now than I did in the moment of going out for Carolyn. I think it was all very daunting to take on a role that, what I would have given to have like 2.5 minutes of her speaking it extemporaneously and seeing how she moved her hands and seeing how she moved her hair out of her face and what her voice really sounded like. It was sort of a mammoth undertaking, I think, in that sense. And I'm so grateful for all of the collaboration that I had on, finding ways into the character of Carol.

0: and then ultimately the collaboration on the show.
1: What were you hoping for to find in a partner for this role of JFK Jr.?
0: I think it's the same for every job in a way. You know, someone that you feel like is interested in telling the same story as you are, interested in being a real team member, teammate, a good hang. Especially with this project, it was very clear to me that I was going to be spending a lot of time with whoever was going to play John.
1: When was the moment when you thought Paul Anthony Kelly is the right choice? There are many actors who could play that role.
0: Well, what's so interesting was being on the other side of a Khemri for the first time.
1: Yeah.
0: You know, I've been in Khemri's. I've never gotten a role when I've been auditioning for the chemistry read, which I don't know if that says anything about me. but there were a lot of really talented guys that came in. And I found it so interesting because it wasn't, these guys would come into the room and I would have a great time acting with them. But there was just sort of something that it was almost indescribable of, it just didn't quite totally fit or mm-hmm. it wasn't totally him. And I think when Paul walked in, he had that talent. He had that charisma. There was this energy. I think everyone was really excited before he even opened his mouth. He obviously bears a resemblance mm-hmm. to John. And I think I've said this in an interview recently. People ask how you build chemistry. And I think that you sort of do have chemistry with everyone. It's just whether or not people want to buy what you're selling them. And I think that when Paul came in immediately, there was a chemistry that worked for the story that we were telling. Yeah. Both of our energies, I guess, complemented each other and we made sense together. And then in building chemistry, if it's even possible, we were able, he's the person who understands this experience better than anyone, my experience. And we had something very such a unique experience of making the show together. And we're able to get to know each other as friends and create this bond. And a similar timeline is Carolyn and John, mm-hmm. meeting and then spending time together. And just that trust begins to build, even though I think intrinsically we both have that for each other from the moment we started working together.
1: I'm talking to actor Sarah Pidgeon. This year she's nominated for an Emmy for her portrayal of Carolyn Bessette in FX Hulu's Love Story about the lives of Bessette and John F. Kennedy Jr. How did you balance your artistic freedom as an actor with fact?
0: I think that was the line I was constantly trying to walk. Talking about with you earlier of being quite nervous to take on the role because there was so much that was unknown. And I think at times, especially in the discovery phase of prepping for the role and working with a movement coach and doing all this research, I was almost so careful and constantly watching myself. And, as I continued working with my coach and then as we got further, started production and building trust with the people that were behind the camera, our directors, I was sort of able to take that watchful eye, I think, of making sure that I was doing all the things that I wanted to do to capture what felt most factual, mm-hmm. Of how she held herself, how she sort of had this energy pouring out of her eyes. And she was a dancer, so she had sort of this.
1: Oh, interesting.
0: And you can tell by the way she does her buns. You can tell that she did her hair for dance recitals. I think the thing that terrified me most of feeling like there's sort of this, I think a general consensus of the public of who Carolyn is, how she makes us feel. And I was constantly watching myself, not only for the physicality, but hoping that I was kind of striking this right chord of who we think she is in mm-hmm. trying to play her. And at a certain point, I gave over to that artistic freedom. I think, feeling like I sort of already have that instinct to watch myself, I think, and sort of course correct while I'm doing something. But that was going to stop me from filling out the rest of the role, which I think that also was what allowed me to make sure it wasn't an impersonation, that it was, and hopefully an inspired performance. and this iteration of Carolyn, of what we might imagine her life would be.
1: Let's listen to a clip from Love Story. Clearly, the paparazzi has descended upon her, and she isn't quite sure what to do about it. Here she is talking to her sister, Lauren. Lauren is played by Sydney Lemon. Let's listen.
2: I impose a circus on anyone who comes within 15 feet of me. Where am I supposed to go? I just feel like, for as long as I can remember, I've known exactly who I am and what I want, and now I just feel like paralyzed. I'm terrified of making the wrong move or drawing any more attention to myself.
1: When you were playing in your portrait of Carolyn Bessette, when is the moment when she realizes what she's gotten herself into?
0: I think there's a few moments that begin to stack up. Yeah. But when they come back from their honeymoon and the press is waiting for them at their front door, I think that whether or not intuitively she knew that she was convincing herself mm-hmm. of a false reality, you know, that it would die down after they got married. I don't think she understood that it would be just as bad, if not worse.
1: Yeah.
0: I think it's so interesting to play a character at the advent of paparazzi culture of she had no one to really look up to. I think mentor her.
1: You know what's so interesting? I got caught between her and the paparazzi once.
0: Oh my God.
1: At 60th and 5th Avenue. And I just was like, coming out of the subway. And she came around the corner. I think she was at Barney's or something. Mm-hmm. And it was unbelievable at that time, the way she was hounded.
0: It's insane. It's really insane. I mean, our relationship to fame and paparazzi has changed so much. Obviously, yes. Everyone has a camera in their pocket now. And actually, I don't even know if our relationship to fame has changed that much. I think there's always been sort of this intrinsic fascination.
1: Yeah.
0: I think considering how much money those photos could go for at the time.
1: Yeah.
0: Because of it being different. I just cannot. I had a slight taste of it while working on the show, of people being very interested in the show. Since we were a New York production, there's a lot of, I mean, it's impossible to shoot without someone looking. And paparazzi would show up. And I just thought about how much it changed me. I could feel my heart start beating faster and my awareness of being watched. And I just cannot, I did imagine what it was like for her to wake up and try to walk her dog in the morning or go to Barney's and be hounded by men that were quite physically daunting and scary
1: at the time.
0: Very, like, there was an aggressiveness because of feeding that pop culture.
1: That was my conversation with Emmy-nominated actor Sarah Pigeon. She plays Carolyn Bessette in the series Love Story. It's now streaming on Hulu. Up next, Bridgerton this season was all about Benedict. Actor Luke Thompson joins us to discuss the development of his character throughout the series. This is All of It.
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3: What does it mean to risk everything for the truth? I'm Christy Tanner, president of New York Public Radio. 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

0: This is All of It on WNYC. I'm Allison Stewart. The Bridgertons have become one of the most beloved noble families. If you're not familiar with the Regency-era drama, each season centers on a different child making their debut at a formal ball in hopes of finding a marriage prospect. And every event is narrated by esteemed actor Julie Andrews, who just won an Emmy for her voiceover performance as the town's gossip, Lady Whistledown. The most recent season focused on the mischievous and artistic Benedict and his entry into the marriage pool. He's just not that into it. Until he becomes smitten with a mysterious young woman at a masquerade ball.
1: You're not like the other young ladies, you know. It is a relief.
2: And what is wrong with the other young ladies?
1: Well, I'm only... Look, they are...
2: Constantly pursuing you. While I can imagine that is taxing for you, you must remember that those young ladies have spent their entire lives preparing for the pursuit. Hundreds of hours acquiring their accomplishments, endless fittings, not to mention the 3 hours alone it takes to do up their hair for the 5 or 6 hours they will be at this ball. All in the hope that you might simply notice them.
1: Them? Are you not also hoping to be noticed?
0: In Cinderella-like fashion, a bell rings at midnight and she's gone. All Benedict has to go on to find her is the memory of what she wore, the shape of her lips, and the gloves she left behind. And there's something else he doesn't know. The woman is named Sophie, and she's a maid, and it won't be the last time he sees her. The show is a cool mix of period setting with modern twists, including inclusivities of bodies and race, and this season having some real talk about queerness and class differences. Season 4 of Bridgerton is streaming now on Netflix. Actor Luke Thompson, who plays Benedict Bridgerton, got a start acting at the Royal Academy of Dramatic Arts. He shares what he was doing before the script for Bridgerton came his way.
3: A lot of theatre, basically. Yeah. I mean, I did mostly theatre for the first, I want to say, 5-6 years of my career. And I've always been interested, I think, in, I mean, my first job was at the Globe, Shakespeare's Globe, and then I went on from that to do a couple of Shakespeare plays also at the Almeida, and that the Almeida Theatre, and that was much more sort of like a modern, there was Hamlet, but, you know, they were set modern. And so I sort of feel like I've always been very interested in how you take these like really old texts and try and make them sing again and try and sort of tap into why they've lasted and not try and sort of just do, you know, a traditional retelling, just sort of like reiterating again the same old things until they get very boring. And so I do feel like in a strange kind of way, Bridgerton sort of like inscribes itself in that because it is something that takes, as you say, the trappings of Regency and all of that, but is always most keen on talking about just the human soul and particularly also just representing, you know, the modern world as it is as well. So it's this fine balance, I think, of being, you know, a little bit modern as well as traditional, if that makes sense.
0: Yeah, it started in December of 2020. And since the show follows all of his older siblings, we've gotten to know Benedict.
3: That's right.
0: You've gotten to know Benedict. What was Benedict like when we first met him back in 2020? And then how has he evolved into season four?
3: Well, he's sort of been, he hasn't evolved in that he's so far, well, obviously in season four he does, but he's someone who's very, he's got a very good customer-facing front.
0: Hi, how are you?
3: What can I help you with? I think he's a very amenable and open and sensitive person. First and foremost. And I think we've seen him in the last few seasons sort of almost a little bit on the periphery of his own life. He's always sort of going off doing escapades, meeting people. And he hasn't really found his place, I think. And so I guess what's interesting I always find with this character is that he's someone who, it's sort of like, it's interesting to make him the romantic hero. He goes on the sort of opposite journey that a lot of romantic heroes go, particularly Regency romantic heroes. You know, a lot of it is about, you know, these very rigid and stern men being softened by women. You know, that's sort of often the trajectory. And with Benedict, he's not, he's very soft, often too soft. And actually a lot of this season is about sort of seeing that that's all a little bit of a cover maybe, and that he's maybe sort of terrified of really giving everything to someone, which is, let's face it, what falling in love is. It's really sort of opening yourself up to someone and letting go a little bit. So, but I think what's fun is that, as I say, it was really fun as an actor to play with the fact that he's got this shiny front that we've explored for the last three seasons. And now we get to sort of make him essentially fall apart for season four.
4: It's kind of interesting. I think in season four, he has kind of ennui about the whole thing. He's like, oh, this again.
3: Exactly.
4: I got to do this again. I'll just show up. Maybe I'll show up late. I'm not sure if I'm even going to show up.
3: Exactly. Exactly that. That's where he starts. And I think... that's sort of, there's a little bit of Romeo and Juliet in there, is there? The idea of, like, you know, Romeo doesn't want to go to the party, and then that's where he meets Juliet. So it is, I think there's an element of that.
4: So when he meets this woman at this ball, he becomes sort of fascinated with her and quickly. Why is she so fascinated with her, and why does it happen so quickly?
3: I think there's a lovely sort of symbolism in the fact that they are two characters that are quite guarded, but they meet masked. And I do think as a sort of, it's quite Shakespearean actually, this idea that like a boundary, like a mask, is actually something that can make someone feel much freer to be themselves. It's like, you know, when you meet a stranger, sometimes you talk to them in a much more open way than you'd ever talk to someone that you really know. And so I just think there's that element. And also I think Benedict is sort of used to being, you know, in the world of the Ton and seeing the world of a Ton as a sort of world of networking where everyone's just sort of, you know, slightly looking over their shoulder to see if there's someone more interesting to talk to at these parties. And I think it's a detail from the book.
4: That's LA.
3: There you go. You said it, not me. But, you know, and actually I think what's lovely is that, and it's a detail from the book, is that in the book he sees Sophie looking at this chandelier. And obviously because she's never been to one of these before, she's just completely transported and beaming at the idea of even being there. And I think he picks up on that because I think there's part of him that's actually sort of, there is a big part, you know, he's a fantasist, Benedict. He loves wonder and he loves, you know, the sort of, I don't know, like being in like big stories. So I feel like he sort of sees that. The thing that's interesting is that's not necessarily the biggest part of the Sophie character. Sophie's actually, you know, she has this small part of herself that likes the dream. And Benedict is a dreamer, really. So I guess he sort of like spots something like that at the ball, yeah.
4: Meanwhile, while he's searching for this woman without a glove, he becomes interested in Sophie the maid. And they have a will we, won't we can't, we must, will affair. She's played by Yeren Ha. What did she bring? What unique skill did she bring to her character?
3: So many. I think she's an extraordinary actress, and I'm really glad that she's getting her flowers and her moment right now because, you know, it's such a particular role. I think it demands quite a lot of, I think what she has is this real, and it's weird because it sounds like maybe it's not a word that always has positive connotations today, but she's serious, I think. As a character, and I think she doesn't mess about. She lives in the real world, Sophie, I think, and she's very loath to sort of let herself dream and let herself go, essentially. But she does have this spark, and she is sparky, and she does have that sort of sense of humour. It's just that she's also very, serious. And so I think, like, it's a very particular concoction of qualities, and I just think... Yeah, I just think, as soon as we did the audition on Zoom, the chemistry read on Zoom.
4: On Zoom?
3: Yeah, turns out you can.
4: You can get that to go on Zoom.
3: Well, it's funny. I think
4: that's interesting.
3: Well, it's just, look, auditions are so artificial anyway. The setup of like, okay, stand here and let's see if this works is so strange anyway. That often, there are loads, of, like, you know, the fact that it's a Zoom call is just yet another obstacle. And when you can feel like you can actually talk to each other despite the obstacles, that's when you know that there's something. I also think we've all gotten a little more versed in Zoom since the pandemic. Do you know what I mean? Like, I think actually we're more able to come across on Zoom, I think, than maybe we used to.
4: So the showrunner, Bridgerton, said that a lot of this season focuses on the idea of intimacy and pleasure. What have she and the rest of the crew done so that to create an atmosphere that allows you as an actor to be comfortable on set?
3: You mean in terms of intimacy scenes specifically? Yeah, I mean, I think Bridgerton has been a bit of a trailblazer when it comes to this, I think. Look, I mean, I think the thing, it's sort of for me stranger what used to happen before than what happens now. As in, like, I just feel like by having an intimacy coordinator on set, which is, you know, a new thing that they now do, which is essentially, it's similar to having like a fight director, but for for a sex scene.
4: She's a choreographer.
3: Yeah, she's a choreographer. And I think what that does is it's about taking those scenes seriously and treating them in a grown-up way, because you'd never say to two actors, okay, there's a fight scene, so just have at it. And yet, do you know what I mean?
4: Yes.
3: And yet sex scenes have been a bit more loose and a little more sort of grey area. And also the problem is, I think a lot of that is about ego, because actually actors need to be told often that what feels good doesn't necessarily look good. And so actually you need an outside eye. And sometimes, you know, the director is not necessarily, you know, the director's got other things to think about. Mm-hmm. But I think to really zero in on the story beats of an intimacy scene is really great. And look, it's obviously those scenes are all about trust, right? And so if you, you know, I was lucky because I'd been working with Yaron for a while. And so, you know, we developed a bit of a shorthand, and that helps obviously with the intimacy coordinator. I just think it's part and parcel of a effort, I think, to take those scenes seriously. And I think it's very important, particularly with a show like Bridgerton, where sex and intimacy are incredibly important, a huge part of the show, you know, that needs to be taken seriously.
4: One thing I think the show does, several things it does besides being a romantic period piece, is it brings up subtler issues in a really smart way. And
3: yes.
4: One way I thought this season was Benedict's queerness. It
3: yes.
4: comes up in a discussion
3: yes.
4: with Sophie.
3: Uh-huh.
4: As they get to know one another, let's play this clip, because Benedict has been with men, he's been with women, and he is clearly not ashamed of it. Let's listen.
5: Society's rules make little men out of all of us. Or little women, as it were. Society should not be allowed to dictate the rules of how one lives life or who one loves. Well, I am capable of caring for you just as I have cared for women I've known who are of the ton, just as I have cared for some men whom I've known intimately. And I refuse to be at all ashamed about that.
4: What did you think when you read that?
3: Yeah, I think it's a really lovely scene, because I think, again, it feels very true to Benedict in the sense that it's sort of quite an atypical coming out scene, in inverted commas, because there isn't, I think the thing that's so lovely about Benedict as a character is he, particularly as a male character actually, is that he really doesn't seem, and throughout the last few seasons as well, he's not someone who is stressed about sex. And as a man, he's not someone who feels, you know, I think male sexuality can sometimes feel quite boxy. It's like, mm-hmm. either you're this or you're this. And part of those stories often is about like someone working out who they are and fighting repression. And obviously there's, you know, huge value in those stories, and those stories exist. But I think what's lovely and distinctive about Benedict is that it doesn't seem to have, for him, a huge bearing on his sense of identity.
4: Mm-hmm.
3: And actually what I love about this scene specifically is that although, as I say, he is coming out to Sophie up to a point, I really believe him when he says, I don't think there's anything to be ashamed about. And I think he does it as a gesture to Sophie in a sort of attempt to be open and honest with her, rather than to sort of get something off his chest, maybe. And I just find that quite refreshing, particularly for a male character. I think that's a really nice, it's a nice distinctive touch, I think.
4: Another issue which really touched me is class.
3: Mm-hmm.
4: You know, how class dictates who we should marry, who we should be with. And it leads to your sort of now infamous line of, won't you be my mistress, to Sophie.
3: Fantastic accent, by the way. I feel like you're whipping it out a couple of times.
4: Thank
3: it's
4: you
3: really
4: very much.
3: Impressive. Yeah.
4: Why did he think that was the right thing to say?
3: I don't know if it was the right thing to say.
4: But he thought it was. Somehow.
3: Yeah, I think, it came out. Look, I think what's lovely about it is that it's a controversial moment. And I know that it upset a lot of people. And I think that's good.
4: It was great.
3: Yeah, I think it's a good thing. Because again, you know, it sort of ties into what we were just talking about. I think, you know, Benedict, so far we've experienced him as quite a sort of sensitive and tuned in and open character. And so to have him in that moment, when he's faced with someone that he really likes, mm-hmm. do something which could seem like completely out of character, but I think actually is betraying the fact that he is scared of giving someone everything. And I think it is quite a male thing, like trying to sort of compartmentalize his life and be like, right, well, okay, maybe you can be my mistress and then we can, you know, like separate all this out. And obviously that's not falling in love. Falling in love is you know, joining all the dots, I think. But, you know, he's a character who lost his dad and had to watch his mum mourn his dad. So you can see why he's probably not had a shining example, a very happy example of what it means to love someone, because you bet everything on someone and then you lose everything. So I think it's one of those lovely controversial moments. I welcome any kind of reaction to it. I think anyone's entitled to think whatever they like about it. To be honest, I'm more interested in other people's responses than in mine, to be honest. But it's a wonderful moment, I think.
4: That was my conversation with actor Luke Thompson, who plays Benedict in Bridgerton, which is streaming now on Netflix. Up next, we talk about Pluribus, the sci-fi series where an alien virus has transformed mostly everyone into a peaceful hive mind. We'll hear about the show's first season from Emmy-nominated actor Carolina Wydra, who plays Soja, an ambassador to the hive. This is All of It.
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0: This is All of It on WNYC. I'm Allison Stewart. The Primetime Emmy Awards are next Monday, September 14th, and my next guest, Carolina Wydra, is nominated for Outstanding Supporting Actress for her role in the hit sci-fi series Pluribus. It's set in a world where almost everyone on Earth has become part of a single, happy, peaceful hive mind. An alien virus has joined nearly everyone on the planet together. Everyone, that is, except 13 people who remain distinctly, stubbornly themselves. And that's where Carol comes in. She's a gruff, lonely writer of hapless romance novels. Her wife was killed during the joining, along with many others. So Carol has plenty of reasons to be suspicious of this very new, very happy world. But others have their eye on Carol. They want her to join them. And they send Wydra's character, Zoja, a hive emissary, to help make that happen. Pluribus became a huge hit for Apple TV, which called it one of its most watched series ever. Carolina Wydra joined me to talk about Zoja, the strange world of Pluribus, and what was happening in her own life when she got the call to audition for the show.
1: Oh my goodness. Well, I took a break for quite a while because I wanted to be a stay-at-home mom, and it was very important to me. And so at that time, I didn't have an agent or a manager. So when I was ready to get back into acting, I wasn't sure how it was going to happen. And out of the blue, I got an email from a commercial agent that I wasn't working with, that there was a request for an audition from casting directors. And I didn't know what it was, what it was about. And then I found out, and I auditioned when I heard the name Vince Gilligan. You know, it was always a dream of mine to work with him ever since, you know, Breaking Bad, and I was a huge fan of his. So that's where I was, without an agent or a manager, and this came as a true gift from the universe. And I put myself on tape, and the rest is history, which is still, I cannot believe that here I am, you know, working with Ray, working with Vince, and the show has been so incredibly well received and loved, and I'm really grateful for that. So, yeah.
0: How was the character of Zoja described in the script when you read it?
1: Well, when I auditioned for it, I actually had no idea what the show was about, because it was very, very secretive. Mm-hmm. And when I tested for the show, it was like the final audition process where you go in front of the studio and the network and you audition. I got to have the first two scripts. And, you know, when I read it, I was completely blown away by the idea and what Vince created, the kind of world he created, and the character of who Zoja is, where, you know, it was never done on television before. And to play someone that it's everyone, the whole world, billions of people, one person, was very intimidating and very exciting. And I had a ton of questions. It was really exciting.
0: What was your audition process like?
1: So I put myself on tape when I got the audition through the commercial agent. I put myself on tape, and then with a friend of mine. And 2 days later, I got a call. I got an email back saying that they would love to see more materials of things that I have done, see my reel. And then it was around Christmas time. And so I decided to take it into my own hands and email the casting, Sharon Vialli and Sherry Thomas and Russell Scott, and talk to them directly. I've auditioned for them before, and I was up for some of their projects before. So they remembered me from years prior. And so it was around Christmas time, and they said to me that in the new year, I will hear if it goes further or not. And so January 3rd, it's so wild when you have these moments in your life that are just so mind-blowing and surreal. You remember all the details, the dates, you know, I remember where I was and the time that it was. And I really can put myself back in that moment when I received the call. It was January 3rd. I was in Mexico, and Russell Scott said he emailed me, and he said he would love to speak to me. And I got on the phone with him, and he said, we would love to test you for the show. And I couldn't believe it. And And if I did, because I didn't have manager and agent, I didn't know how I was going. The process is you have a test deal, which is you sign a contract for basically 7 years.
0: Wow.
1: Yeah. So it's a very overwhelming and exciting process, and you need to have someone that knows how to make a deal and negotiate on all the things.
0: We're talking to Carolina Wydra. She plays Zoja from Pluribus on Apple TV. You're every character, every person on the face of the earth in this newly joined hive mind. How do you approach that as an actor? What script analysis do you do to get ready to play Zoja?
1: I did my regular script analysis, diving deep into that. And then I love to do a lot of dream work. I believe it stems from Carl Jung and tapping into the subconscious of the character. For me, it's a very personal, very beautiful work that you get to go really dive deep into that subconscious world of who the character is. So I did that. And then I did body work, a lot of body work that I work with Gali Sami on the dream work. She's a coach that I work with for that. And then John Markland, I work with physical stuff and diving deep into the hive mind and what the hive mind is and what it means. And, the physical part for me was these people have, to start off, they have the highest intelligence and emotional intelligence of anyone in the world, and everyone has that. So how do you move in the world when you have that? How do you view the world from that perspective? And they don't feel pain and negative feelings like a normal person would. They have a memory of it. So they live in this blissful, happy, joyous, unflappable world today. And so how do you tap into that? So the physical part was relaxing my body. So normally you would give whatever's happening to you to the character on the day, but Zosha is not nervous. She's not intimidated. She is serene and at peace. So that has to also live in my body. So I did a lot of relaxation, a lot of meditation to get into that state of being where you do feel connected to the world and from a very spiritual perspective. So that was very fun, fun thing to do. And I love meditation as it is. So, but I had to do more of it. And there's just many different things that I had to add and watch spiritual leaders and did research on what it is to what is an emotional intelligence. How does someone approach the world from that point of view? And they're not judgmental. They're very open. They're great listeners. They hold space for other people. They don't need to talk. They can just be there, very present. And so working on all that stuff was very fun and actually made me a lot more present in my personal life and for my kids, which was very fun. There's just a lot of different elements. And then for things like flying I got to truly taxi the C-130,
0: I listened to the podcast after the show.
1: Yeah.
0: We're actually taxiing a C-130 plane.
1: Yes.
0: That's amazing.
1: It's incredible. It was truly incredible. And I still can't believe I got to do that.
0: Got a text that says, I love the show. Please thank her for her work. Love Zosha.
1: Thank you.
0: We have a call here. Julie is calling in from New York. Julie, you're on the air.
2: Oh my God. Hi, Carolina. I'm such a big fan.
1: Hi.
2: I have a question. Hi. If you were immune, what would be like, maybe like the top three things that you would do? Like if you first found out you were one of the unhived people?
1: Oh, great question. One of them, I would truly want to be, if I was in the hive mind, I would love to be in Vince Gilligan's brain. That'd be what I would want from the hive mind. But if I wasn't, I would love a trip to Antarctica, go on an incredible expedition. I would love to have the best sushi meal. I love sushi. So the best of the best sushi meal made by the best sushi chef. And the third one, oh my goodness. I would love to Well, if Rothko was alive, I would love to have a lesson from him. I would love to. I'm a huge Rothko fan, so I would love to sit and watch him paint, or I would love to get a painting lesson from a greatest artist.
0: Oh, that was so funny when she put Georgia O'Keeffe out of the museum and put it in her house.
1: Oh, yeah.
0: That made me laugh.
1: Georgia O'Keeffe, yes, I would love to. If she was alive, I would love to sit down with her and have a chat. I was a huge fan. Yes, absolutely. She's incredible.
0: This text says, for Carolina, are there special challenges in playing a character who can't lie?
1: Yes, absolutely. The challenges were, for me, the challenge, I'm a very empathetic person, and I feel so deeply that when I was watching Ray Sehorn, who plays Carol Sturka, go and struggle emotionally, not being able to go on that journey with her, but watch her have her feelings and hold space for her and not mirror her emotions. That was challenging at times, and pull back and trust that what I was doing was enough, and trust Vince, he would guide me through those moments and just remind me that that once Carol experiences the goodness of this virus, that she will know that it's worth fighting for, he would remind me of those moments of not go on that journey, emotional journey with her. So that was the part that was challenging.
0: It's so interesting because you have to be very calm and have an inner peace in the face of a very angry and a sarcastic Carol. Sometimes it reminds me of an adult with a child who's screaming, watching
1: you. Yes. And I have two little kids. So,
0: So you know. How would you describe your chemistry with Rhea Sehorn? Because you have to deal with her anger, her lust, her curiosity, her sexuality about your character.
1: Well, first of all, she is a dream partner to work with. She's truly so giving and so open and so there for you. And so the challenges came. We would have a lot of conversations about these moments. And, you know, when there's a moment where she pushes me and then I short circuit and start shaking and she screams in my face in the second episode, that moment we would talk about it. And I would actually tell her, go for it. Push me. I want to feel the experience. So then the moments that follow after, we have real experiences of it. And, you know, took a lot of trust on both parts to hold space for each other to go to these places. And so it's just the conversations that we would have of what the finding that sweet spot of what those moments were, and not being affected by her anger, and just holding that space for her with unconditional love, was really fun to do. And also Vince was very, very involved in all those conversations. And so having Ray as a partner was truly a dream.
0: It takes time to make a show like this. It's a high budget show. What's it like to work on a show that rewards patience?
1: I mean, it was incredible. It was truly incredible. It was the production value and everything was just, something that I haven't experienced. It was my first time, and it was really special to be part of this production. And to add all to all that, our crew is magnificent. Everyone that's working on that show is top notch, and everyone shows up with their A game and then some, day in and day out, no matter what time of day it is. And to be part of that is so special. And we're all so grateful, genuinely grateful, that we have this magnificent crew that shows up on that level.
0: This is a great text that we got. I love the contrast between Carolina speaking in her natural voice as opposed to the sound of Zosia's voice.
1: Well, thank you so much. I feel Carolina lives in the deeper register and Zosia lives in the higher register. I think there is something when it happens to my voice, I've noticed when I am calm and collected and Well, which I am calm now, but there's something happens when I step into Zosia's shoes where I feel a lot lighter. My voice goes up and softens a lot.
0: That was my conversation with Pluribus Emmy-nominated actor Carolina Wydra. Season 1 is now streaming on Apple TV+.
3: And that's All of It. 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
7: From WHYY in Philadelphia, I'm Terry Gross with Fresh Air. Today, the controversy surrounding the WNBA on and off the court. Despite record viewership and attendance and amazing talent across the league, the national conversation is caught up in the culture wars, in large part because of the number of Black and queer players.
8: 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And I think it's because people see an opportunity to use the league as a political prop.
7: We talk with Sabrina Merchant, who covers women's basketball for the New York Times sports journalism site The Athletic. And Justin Chang reviews Practical Magic 2.

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1: Live from NPR News, I'm Lakshmi Singh. Vice President J.D. Vance takes the stage on night two of the Republican Party's midterm convention in Dallas. President Trump will close out the event that was organized to energize voters to help Republicans prevail in this November's contest, including for control of Congress. Trump also delivered the keynote address last night in which he promised $5,000 cash dividends to every American adult if the GOP holds on to the congressional majority. Veteran pollster and political consultant Frank Luntz spoke to NPR about the party's challenge to draw key voters who are divided over the president's performance.
2: You have to bring Trump voters who vote for Donald Trump but don't participate in other elections. You got to get them to vote, but you also have to get independents, and they've been moving further and further away. And to them, the combination of the conflict in Iran and the prices at the pump, at the grocery store, housing, healthcare, it's hard to get both people to agree.
1: A federal appeals panel has refused to allow a U.S. Postal Service plan that could disrupt mail-in voting that's underway for the midterms. NPR's Hansi Lo Wang reports the Supreme Court is expected to weigh in soon with its own ruling.
3: The ruling by a three-judge panel of the first U.S. Circuit Court of Appeals keeps the U.S. Postal Service blocked from moving ahead with its new requirements for President Trump's attempt to limit mail-in voting. Under those requirements, USPS would refuse to deliver mail-in ballots to voters in states where election officials do not turn over voter lists to the mailing agency and do not have certain barcodes on their ballot envelopes. We should note USPS is a financial supporter of NPR. A federal judge blocked the new requirements twice after finding that USPS has no authority to impose them on states. Many election experts are concerned the Postal Service is not ready to enforce these requirements after a whistleblower report claimed new USPS systems have not been properly tested and could lead to many voters not getting their mail-in ballots in time for the midterm general election, or at all. Hansi Lo Wang, NPR News.
1: Tomorrow marks 25 years since terrorists hijacked and crashed two planes into the World Trade Center in New York City. Samantha Max of WNYC has been following up with New Yorkers who WNYC reporters interviewed at the time.
4: On September 11, 2001, Joshua Raskin was a middle school social studies teacher. He told a WNYC reporter at the time that when school let out, he rode his bike south until he found a volunteer center.
5: I just wanted to help. I live in this city and just I couldn't stand not being a part of this.
4: For days, Raskin helped with the recovery efforts. 25 years later, he still has a New York Knicks duffel bag filled with mementos from that time.
6: I was a school teacher. I didn't have an actual credential to be helpful, but I thought of myself as someone that was good at counseling people and good at crisis management, and I just figured I could have a role in this.
4: Raskin says he wanted to help his city heal.
1: That's Samantha Max reporting. It's NPR News.
7: And you're listening to WNYC in New York. I'm Elizabeth Shui. It's 82 degrees at 204. Mayor Mamdani and Governor Hochul celebrated the inaugural class of two-year-olds who are headed to their first day of free preschool today. The program, known as 2K, is part of Mamdani's plan toward universal childcare. But some providers caring for the two-, three-, and four-year-olds say they opened their doors even though they're still waiting for the city to pay them. That's because many contracts are still waiting to get approved. One asked if the city should have first fixed payment delays before rolling out a new program. The mayor says the city can do both.
8: So many families are being pushed out of the city, out of the state, because they can't afford the cost of childcare. This is going to be transformative to that end. And for any provider that has reached out for a loan, we are turning those loans around in five business days.
7: He says more than 300 providers have received loans. NBA champion, finals MVP, and now a budding comedy legend? The Knicks captain Jalen Brunson will be put to the test later this month when he hosts the late-night show Saturday Night Live. Brunson's September 26 gig will kick off the show's latest season and comes just 3.5 months after the Knicks won their first championship in 53 years. He joins a relatively short list of athletes in the comedy show's history books. Last time an athlete hosted SNL was back in 2023 when Kansas City Chiefs tight end Travis Kelce took to the stage. Tonight, it'll be mostly cloudy with a low around 72. Tomorrow, it'll be mostly cloudy through the mid-morning, then gradual clearing with a high near 79. Tomorrow night, it'll be mostly clear with a low around 67. And on Saturday, it'll be mostly sunny with a high near 78. It's 206.
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9: 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I'm Christy Tanner, president of New York Public Radio. I hope you'll join me in person at the Green Space on Monday, September 14th. 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
10: This is Fresh Air. I'm Terry Gross. In June, the WNBA announced significant expansion of the league, with new teams coming to Cleveland, Detroit, and Philadelphia. 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At the same time, the league has been embroiled in controversy that has more to do with the culture wars than with the game. Sabrina Merchant covers the WNBA for the New York Times sports journalism site The Athletic. She spoke with guest interviewer Sam Fragoso, host of the interview podcast Talk Easy. Here's Sam.
11: By any metric, the WNBA, the Women's National Basketball Association, is having a landmark year. Record viewership and attendance, soaring team valuations, and a massive $3.1 billion media rights deal with partners like Disney, ABC, and Amazon. And that's only the business. The basketball is chock full of talent across the league. Towering talents like Asia Wilson and Brianna Stewart. Young, dynamic rim runners like Angel Reese and Kiki Irifin. Steely veterans like Chelsea Gray and Kelsey Mitchell to fan favorites like Olivia Miles and Sophie Cunningham. The difficult degree of shot making, the acrobatics, the extended range. Night to night, the game has never flowed better or been more competitive. And yet, as WBUR reporter Kari Thompson writes, the collision of what the WNBA has always been, a lifeline to the LGBTQ plus community, and what it's becoming as a result of this newfound attention following Indiana Fever star Caitlin Clark's arrival in 2024, has turned the league into a target. According to Media Matters, since June 25th, Fox News has dedicated at least 206 segments to the WNBA, largely aimed at stoking culture war tensions related to race, trans athletes, and more. My guest today is sports reporter Sabrina Merchant. She covers the WNBA for The Athletic and has been on the beat for nearly a decade. Sabrina Merchant, welcome to Fresh Air.
12: Thank you for having me.
11: To start, the commissioner of the WNBA, Kathy Engelbert, has announced her retirement come the end of this season. Why was this the time for her to step down?
12: So this past offseason, the commissioner presided over her second collective bargaining agreement negotiation, a landmark deal that pushed WNBA salaries into the seven figures, introduced revenue sharing into the league meaningfully for the very first time, and has just completely transformed the economics of the business. And it always seemed like this would be the last CBA that Kathy Engelbert would negotiate. It was just a matter of time of when she decided to step down, whether that was closer to the signing of this one or closer to the expiration of this date. And I guess she decided that this was the right time. She has said that she only intended to be in this job for less than 5 years, and she is completing her, I guess, eighth season. She came in sort of midway through the first season, so she is

0: winning her first WNBA title, and I imagine the emotions were pretty high. She eventually had to have surgery on both ankles, you know, came into this exit interview setting on a scooter, I believe, like, or crutches, like a combination of the two. She was, you know, not the kind of state that you want to be when you'd rather be playing in the WNBA finals.
1: Mm-hmm.
0: And she has since said that she was being a little dramatic with the worst leadership in the world comment. I do think she intended to get across the fact that the WNBA officiating needs to improve more than anything, and that there has to be a greater partnership between the league and its player stakeholders. But I don't think it is out of ordinary among the players to be critical of Kathy Engelbert's leadership and her ability to communicate and maintain relationships with the players. That was at the heart of the negotiations and a lot of the distrust during the collective bargaining agreement process, you know, from about January to March of this year. And it is a sentiment that, like, not just Nafisa Collier has expressed, but other players around the league. I think the successful ratification of a new CBA has sort of alleviated some of those concerns. But mm-hmm. even so, a lot of the issues that have popped up over the course of this season with regards to the culture wars and officiating and online hate and vitriol that the players are experiencing,
1: mm-hmm.
0: you know, players weren't necessarily satisfied with the way that the commissioner had responded to all of those things and her ability to protect the players in those situations.
1: In what way were they not satisfied with her protection or lack thereof?
0: There has been a sense that the league is more reactive than proactive and doesn't make efforts to, you know, provide online safety platforms or reach out to players until they have been the victims of doxing or death threats or,
1: mm-hmm.
0: you know, really terrible behavior online. You know, two such players, DeWanna Bonner and Alyssa Thomas, who received just an enormous amount of online hate after Alyssa Thomas committed a flagrant foul on Caitlin Clark earlier in the season, said that they hadn't heard from the commissioner and that, you know, that the only safety and security protection they were receiving was from their own team, the Phoenix Mercury.
1: Mm-hmm. So and I think is that the, common practice, that they don't reach out after something so severe?
0: Well, you would imagine that if Caitlin Clark was receiving death threats, that the response might be a little timelier. But I think there is a sentiment that...
1: Well, why would one imagine that?
0: Because she is the most popular player in the league and has received the attention of the NBA commissioner. When this, you know, whole flagrant foul incident happened,
1: mm-hmm.
0: A flagrant foul wasn't actually adjudicated in real time during the game. It was assessed later,
1: mm-hmm.
0: and it was reported that Adam Silver was actually making the call to assess that flagrant foul, even though this is technically not his league. This is the WNBA, not the NBA. So
1: mm-hmm.
0: There is a sentiment that there is a certain level of protection provided to some players and not others.
1: And is the protection based on race or talent?
0: I think popularity has something to do with it. You know, Caitlin is sort of the golden goose that came in 2024 and created this rocket ship of popularity that the league has experienced ever since. When we talk about viewership records, those tend to involve games that include the Indiana Fever.
1: Mm-hmm.
0: Her WNBA draft was the most viewed. You know, when she participated in the All-Star game, that was the one that caused, you know, record attendance. So sort of an understanding that, like, this is where our bread is buttered. Let's make sure to take care of this. And that's something mm-hmm. that Adam Silver has at least publicly made clear that he is worried about the treatment that Caitlin Clark gets. That's not a sentiment that Kathy Engelbert has publicly expressed, but based on the way players' relationships are with the commissioner, there seems to be a sentiment that, like, certain players have better access to things than others.
1: I noticed online that I did not see a ton of players, both current and former, lamenting her retirement. How would you describe the general feeling now, having, you know, this record season in the WNBA? Like I said, viewership, valuations, all-time high, attendance, all-time high. Is the league broadly excited for the commissioner to have stepped down and for her to find a replacement?
0: I think part of the lack of reaction to the commissioner retiring from that player pool is that 50 current WNBA players are participating in the FIBA World Cup mm-hmm. across the world in Berlin, and it, you know, this might not be at the top of their lists for things to be focusing on when they're playing games at the beginning of a very important international competition. But I think it's important to realize that the job Kathy Engelbert was hired for in 2019 as the commissioner of the WNBA is dramatically different from the job she currently presides over. The league was in an completely different place in 2019. It didn't have any sort of resonance in the

0: national consciousness compared to what it does now. You know, WNBA finals games like weren't hitting a million viewers. Now you regularly get that for regular season games.
1: Mm-hmm.
0: Attendance was at different levels. Like just the way people talked about the league, it wasn't breaking through on social media or like internet platforms the way that it does now. She was basically brought in to improve the business of the league, which makes sense because she was the CEO of Deloitte when she was hired for the role. And she enters in this really strange situation where less than a year after she gets hired, COVID pandemic hits, and she's now trying to construct a season in a bubble in Florida, and they can't really bring in revenue as much because there's no fans, and the entire economics of the league have shifted. And so she, I think, pretty successfully navigated the league through that pandemic dip, got them out of it, and had the league positioned where it was ready to, you know, ride this rocket ship once Caitlin Clark and Angel Reese arrived.
1: Mm.
0: But once the two of them came into the league, all of a sudden, WNBA became a cultural phenomenon in a way that I don't think the commissioner was prepared to address. So while her business acumen has helped the league, you know, come to these heights, and you mentioned all of the economic milestones that they've hit, there is just a lack of control of the narrative of the WNBA, and I don't think the commissioner is entirely to blame there, but because of the experiences of the players in their daily lives and online, how they are affected by this new cultural cachet the WNBA has, I think they want a commissioner who is better able to, again, control the story around the WNBA and prevent it from being a political prop in all of these culture wars.
1: Mm-hmm. And do you suspect the next commissioner will be a former WNBA player?
0: So that's tricky because one of the names that I've heard, you know, potentially in the running for the next WNBA commissioner is the current president of basketball operations. Her name is Bethany Donovan, and she was a player for 1 year, but I wouldn't say that like her major claim to fame is because she was a player in the WNBA. I generally think it would be hard for a person who was recently a former player to be able to respond to the interests of the owners in the way that a commissioner has to, rather than, you know, keeping her player hat on. So
1: how do you mean?
0: Well, the job of the commissioner is they serve the owners, right? Like they respond to the 15 currently owners in the WNBA and the board of governors. And so they have to protect their interests. And if it's a player, I think it's hard to separate that from the interests of the players, especially when the players are already represented by the head of their union, the president of the WNBPA. So it almost feels like duplicative interests when I think there has to be a healthy give and take between the commissioner who is sitting at one side of the table and the player's representative who is sitting at the other side of the table.
1: If you're just joining us, my guest today is Sabrina Merchant. She's a women's basketball staff writer for The Athletic. We'll continue our conversation after a short break. I'm Sam Fragoso. This is Fresh Air.
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1: This is Fresh Air. I'm Sam Fragoso. Today, I'm talking with sports reporter Sabrina Merchant of The Athletic. She previously covered the WNBA and the NBA for SB Nation. Before we discuss the cultural wars that you referenced, big picture, since the WNBA is off and many of its players are participating in the FIBA World Cup, can you give us an overview of kind of the state of the league as it stands right now, like the 30,000-foot view, both on the court and off?
0: On the court, I think the league is in a better place than it ever has been. The number of young stars who have come into the league of late, including, you know, you previously mentioned Olivia Miles, we've got Caitlin Clark, Paige Beckers, Angel Reese, Aaliyah Boston, all of these players who actually are currently representing Team USA at the FIBA World Cup, they are more popular and more marketable than previous generations of stars have been. I think a lot of that has to do with the fact that they came of age during the NIL era in college, and they were much bigger names when they got to the WNBA than their predecessors had been.
1: For those who may not be familiar with the NIL era in college, can you give just a basic summary of it?
0: Right. So in 2021, the courts ruled that college athletes could profit off of their individual name, image, and likeness, so they could make money independently of, you know, playing in college sports. Previously, the The status of amateurism meant that college players couldn't accept money for anything they did while they were in college. And so by, you know, capitalizing on their NIL, they're able to do endorsements and marketing deals and appear in commercials. And it just significantly increased their fan bases and made them individual brands almost by the time they got to the pros.
1: Mm.
0: So there's a huge fan following. There's so much talent. The quality of play in the league is better than it ever has been. The playoff field is really exciting, and it's kind of open, so no one really knows who's going to win the title in 2026. I think there's a lot of drama and potential storylines that could take place through these last four games of the regular season and into the postseason, and a lot of players who could assert themselves to new heights because, you know, we could easily get a new champion and somebody else, you know, adding to their resume in a new and exciting way. But then there's also all of these things happening off the court that continue to permeate the discourse. On September 3rd, former NBA player Enes Kanter Freedom said that he was suing the Chicago Sky for violating his First Amendment rights by ejecting him from a game at Wintrust Arena and then subsequently banning him from that arena because he stepped onto the court.
1: Mm-hmm.
0: And so things like this that just continue to make their way into the WNBA and detract from all of the basketball that is being played is just this constant push and pull that the WNBA hasn't quite figured out how to navigate. And I'm not sure that's entirely on the commissioner, but it is preventing the league from enjoying all of the fruits of its labor at a time when it really deserves to.
1: I would say this season has had a few different flashpoints. One of them is this game between the Indiana Fever and the Chicago Sky in August. You referenced Enes Kanter Freedom. He is a former NBA player who made upwards of $100 million before retiring with the Celtics, where he averaged in his final season 4 points and 3 rebounds. Now, he came to the game with a shirt that said woman, parentheses, noun, adult, human, female. And toward the end of the third quarter, during a timeout, Natasha Cloud, a player on the Sky, goes to confront Kanter, who's been sitting courtside all game. And subsequently, Kanter extends his arm, takes a step on the court, which you cannot do, and is promptly ejected. Since then, he's been banned from the Chicago Sky home games. Can you unpack, beyond the description I just gave, what happened here?
0: In July of this year, ESPN released a profile of Sophie Cunningham, an athlete on the Indiana Fever, who has monetized being Caitlin Clark's teammate better than anybody else in the history of mankind. She has taken advantage of every opportunity to increase her popularity by being on the Indiana Fever. She has sort of fashioned herself as Caitlin Clark's protector on the court. There is a segment of the fan base that came in with Caitlin Clark who believes that she is the victim of more hard fouls and isn't protected by WNBA officials. And in one game in 2025, after Caitlin Clark was the victim of a flagrant foul, Sophie Cunningham proceeded to take out the player who fouled her on a fast break and ever since then has become a cult hero. So since then, her Q rating is off the charts relative to the first 6 seasons of her career when she played in Phoenix and was just this anonymous role player on a decent team in the WNBA. And in this profile that was written about her, she has a line in the middle of it where she says that she doesn't believe that trans women belong in girl sports. And she was asked about that after the profile came out and doubled down on her statement saying that she wants to protect young girls in sports. In doing so, Sophie became the first active professional women's athlete to express these sentiments about restricting transgender women from women's sports. And a lot of people latched onto her as this avatar of this particular viewpoint of keeping women's sports exclusively for cisgender women. And a couple of the people who latched onto Sophie's position are Enes Kanter Freedom and another former NBA player. As of now, the WNBA doesn't have an expressed policy about transgender athletes in their league. In the CBA, it says that you have to be a woman to play in the WNBA, but it doesn't go on to define what a woman is. And
1: why is that?
0: Well, the WNBA has never had a transgender player in its history. They've had a couple of non-binary players, both of whom were assigned a female at birth. There have never been any eligibility concerns about transgender women wanting to enter the league. The NCAA doesn't even currently allow transgender athletes to play, so it's hard to see where the pipeline would come from.
1: Mm-hmm.
0: So it's a theoretical issue at this point, one that the WNBA is not currently presented with. And as Cantor Freedom is one of the people who believes that the WNBA needs to clarify its policy to restrict transgender women from the league, and came to the Chicago Sky game in the attempts of making such a statement with that shirt. He proceeds to get into an altercation with Natasha Cloud, who they have previously had Twitter beef, and is ejected from the game, as you mentioned, because he stepped onto the court. Every security apparatus at the game, whether that's WNBA security, Chicago Sky security, like arena security, all agreed that he deserved to be ejected, and has since taken that as a violation of his First Amendment rights because he says that he was ejected for wanting to protect women.
1: Beyond the lawsuit that he has recently filed, it's also resulted in a petition for the WNBA to enact, quote, female-only eligibility criteria. And the petition features 18,000 signatures and counting, including NBA Hall of Famer Charles Barkley. So it sounds to me that within the league, and again, the CBA, as you described it, the issue of a trans athlete is not an issue, in large part because the league has never had one. And yet what you describe as a theoretical problem has had, as I understand it, real-world consequences on the entire league and fans within the LGBTQ plus community who feel obviously threatened by Cantor, and the players themselves who now find themselves defending and backpedaling and talking about an issue I don't think they were prepared to talk about.
0: Yeah, Cantor is not the only person to come to a game because he was trying to espouse support for this exclusion of transgender athletes. There have been mini protests and like small rallies at a number of Indiana Fever games during the second half of the season with people in support of Sophie Cunningham, staging outside of the games beforehand, coming into the games, waving signs. So the interactions have made their way onto the court. But again, all of these things are regarding an issue that has not actually made its way into the eligibility of the WNBA. And no other players in the league have said that they believe transgender women should be excluded. And so we're seeing transgender women outside of the league who are fans of the league. We are seeing members of the LGBTQ community within the league who are being excessively policed because could they be trans? And again, it is all surfacing from something that does not actually present an issue to the league as is.
5: We're listening to the conversation our guest interviewer Sam Fragoso recorded with Sabrina Merchant, a staff writer for the New York Times sports journalism site The Athletic. We'll hear more of their conversation after a short break. I'm Terry Gross, and this is Fresh Air.

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4: This is Fresh Air. I'm Terry Gross. Let's get back to the interview our guest interviewer, Sam Fragoso, recorded with Sabrina Merchant. She covers the WNBA for the New York Times sports journalism site, The Athletic.
5: The other story I want to discuss, and you've alluded to it, is the game between the Indiana Fever and the Phoenix Mercury that took place on June 24th. Can you explain what happened on this play between Caitlin Clark and Alyssa Thomas, and what happened in its aftermath?
6: In doing so, I feel like we should back up a couple days to the previous game between the Indiana Fever and the Phoenix Mercury, when a few of the players got into a little bit of a tussle and had to be separated by the officials. And as part of that tussle, Sophie Cunningham became infamous for this point that she was directing at one of the members of the Phoenix Mercury, Dawana Bonner, who used to play on the Indiana Fever last season before a less than amicable split. So 2 days later, the teams play again. There are heightened tensions because of what had just happened. And I think it's safe to say that the officials did not do a good job of controlling the game from the start.
5: How do you mean?
6: They let a lot of contact go that probably should have been officiated more tightly and whistled as fouls to not let the game get out of hand. But this is something that the WNBA had recognized as a problem and created an officiating task force in 2026 to tighten up the game and allow for more freedom of movement and to prevent things from getting out of hand. So this game between the Indian Fever and the Phoenix Mercury seemed like a perfect opportunity to keep things tight from the start. They did not do so. Things get a little bit physical. In one possession, you know, Caitlin Clark goes down on the ground. Alyssa Thomas is trying to get the ball from her, ends up pushing her fist into Caitlin Clark's throat. The Indiana Fever coaching staff is obviously irate. Mm-hmm. No foul is whistled in the moment. But afterwards, Alyssa Thomas is given a flagrant 2 foul and suspended for one game.
5: Do you think the foul itself was a basketball play?
6: Was it within— I do not think it was a basketball play. Things like that, unfortunately, happen during the course of the game inadvertently when bodies are flying around. I don't think Alyssa Thomas intentionally meant to put her fist into Caitlin Clark's throat, but it did happen, and it necessitated a flagrant 2 foul and the subsequent suspension.
5: In your reporting, have you found that Clark's opponents are disproportionately targeting her because of her race?
6: The data does not suggest that at all. Caitlin Clark draws more fouls than any other guard in the league. And yes, she has more usage. She has the ball in her hands more often, but she is still getting to the line and drawing fouls at a higher rate than other players at her position. So to suggest that she is getting played more physically, maybe that's the case, but she is also receiving the fouls because of that and earning the free throws as a result.
5: Do you think her opponents are tougher on her or target her because she's from Des Moines, Iowa? Is it because she has a $28 million shoe deal? I mean, does any of those claims bear any truth or in reality or in your reporting?
6: What I will acknowledge is that the way to successfully defend Caitlin Clark is to pressure her for 94 feet. Her handle can get a little loose. She doesn't respond as well to people entirely up in her airspace. She tends to use her off arm to clear them out. And that is the most successful way for disrupting her offensive performance and, as a result, disrupting the Indiana Fever as a whole, who have currently the best offense in WNBA league history. So the act of being physical is more just a tactic that has to be applied because of the way her game works.
5: Right.
6: The WNBA has historically been built on the back of black women. Most of the great players in the league have been black women, and the fandom has been a safe space for marginalized communities like black women, like LGBTQ women. And things started to change when Caitlin Clark came into the league and brought in a new fandom that, you know, didn't have those identities. Like, she is a straight white woman from middle America. And it's not as if the WNBA hasn't had white superstars before, you know, Diana Taurasi, Sue Bird, Rebecca Lobo. But Caitlin still is kind of unique in the grand scheme of the WNBA because she has a fandom that didn't associate any of these identities, like didn't relate with her because of those marginalized identities. And it's just a different group that isn't used to what the WNBA has been. I still don't think that there's any reason to doubt the way defenses cover Caitlin Clark. It just makes sense from a basketball scouting and strategy perspective. But there are so many people who came in watching Caitlin Clark really have free run at Iowa to do whatever she wanted on the offensive end, because college players are not good enough to defend Caitlin Clark and couldn't do any of those things against her. So to see her go from all of that open space at Iowa to a WNBA scouting report where people, like coaches, opposing players understand how to stop her was just a bit of a disconnect. And people, unfortunately, want to read a lot into that because she is playing against a lot of black players. The majority of players in the WNBA are black, so she is going to be defended by a lot of black players. And you just don't see the same level of animosity when she's defended by, you know, a white player like J.C. Sheldon, who gets in her grill and, you know, played at Iowa State and is very familiar with Caitlin's game from the Big Ten when they played against each other in college, as you do when somebody like Dejanay Carrington defends her or Alyssa Thomas.
5: And yet, Clark herself, on the Post Moves podcast, co-hosted by WNBA legend Candace Parker, spoke on the physicality of the game, saying that the gameplay did begin to start to cross a certain line, and that she's, quote, excited about the forthcoming rule changes. It's going to make the product of the game a lot better, too, end quote. What do you make of that?
6: So we had referenced previously in Nafisa Collier talking about the WNBA having the worst leadership in the world and needing to improve its officiating processes. I think Caitlin Clark was speaking to those same sentiments. It is universally acknowledged by white players, black players, straight players, gay players alike that WNBA officiating is not as good as the quality of play in the league. They don't have full-time officials. The training process is such that the good ones from the G League end up going to the NBA and the less good ones end up going to the WNBA. For a long time, it was even written that when officials went from the WNBA to the NBA, they were being promoted. So they are not even getting the best quality officials in this league. A lot of them have to referee college basketball as well during their offseason. So they're sort of picking up two different sports at the same time because college rules are a little bit different than the WNBA rules. So yes, the game was trending towards excessive, unnecessary degrees of physicality, particularly in the 2025 season, a season that Caitlin missed a lot of because she was hurt. And her coach, Stephanie White, didn't go so far as to say that the officiating was to blame for it, but she didn't exactly deny that correlation. During the 2026 offseason, the WNBA worked really hard to create this officiating task force to improve the consistency of its officiating, to decrease the amount of contact that is allowed in a game. At the start of the season, we were seeing record numbers of free throws, fouls. Games were taking a little bit longer, obviously, because of all of these stoppages, but there was a lot more movement allowed by offensive players, which would happen to benefit somebody like Caitlin Clark, who is a magnificent offensive player.
5: If you're just joining us, my guest today is Sabrina Merchant. She's a women's basketball staff writer for The Athletic. We'll continue our conversation after a short break. I'm Sam Fragoso. This is Fresh Air.
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5: This is Fresh Air. I'm Sam Fragoso. Today, I'm talking with Sabrina Merchant of The Athletic, where she covers the inner workings of the WNBA. So, according to Media Matters, since June 25th, Fox News has dedicated at least 206 segments to the WNBA, largely aimed at stoking culture war tensions related to race, trans athletes, and more. The play between Alyssa Thomas and Caitlin Clark, that in many ways seemed to be a flashpoint in this season and jump-started all kinds of conversations. And I think to draw a comparison to the past and to, you know, the other league, the NBA, you know, the infamous Chicago Bulls player Dennis Rodman, he was suspended on six different occasions for his physicality. And I just want to list some of them for you. In 1994, he headbutted John Stockton. In 1996, he headbutted a white referee. And in 1977, he hit Joel Wolf in the groin. And in the coverage of those altercations, I could find no insinuation that his on-court aggression was racially motivated. So again, to bring us back to this moment and this kind of larger conversation within the league, so why is Thomas's play, along with other black players in the W, why is that being described as racially motivated? What is different about it?
6: I feel like if there were an answer to that question, then we could solve why all of these conversations keep happening. It doesn't really make sense to me why we have to describe everything in the WNBA in terms of race when that doesn't happen at the NBA or in the NFL or other professional sports. Everything in the WNBA seems to take on a political lens far beyond what is actually happening on the court. And I think it's because people see an opportunity to use the league as a political prop. And, you know, they've done so with these culture wars, with the racial sensitivity, with, you know, we spoke earlier about the transgender women playing a sports issue. None of these things are really issues to the players in the WNBA, but because it is popular, because it is on social media, people are able to use it as an avatar for whatever statement they want to make.
5: With this commissioner who has been with the league for quite a while now, Kathy Engelbert, with her stepping down, the next commissioner that is ushered in to the league, where do you think they'll be trying to take the league moving forward? Especially as we think about, you know, what should be a very exciting playoffs come the end of September.
6: I think part of the role of the new commissioner is going to be to maintain solid relationships with the players. Understandably, like, every commissioner is hated from the outside. That's just something that you understand when you step into the role. But I don't think it's a good look when players are consistently bad-mouthing you in public. So maintaining a consistent line of communication with the players, building that relationship, that rapport, I think is a big part of what WNBA is hoping for, because so many of the victories that it should be able to celebrate have been clouded by a lack of proper framing or just an inability to celebrate things because, you know, the players and Kathy seemingly don't want to be in the same room with one another.
5: Well, exactly. One such example is the 30th anniversary poster that the WNBA tweeted out, encouraging fans to, quote, bring a piece of W history home. And this poster notably left out Caitlin Clark, Candace Parker, Maya Moore, and three-time champ, 10-time WNBA first-team player Diana Taurasi. Now, Clark's omission made waves, I think, understandably, but it sounds as if Caitlin Clark was actually responsible for her own omission on the 30th anniversary poster. Same goes for Candace Parker, Maya Moore, and, like I said, Diana Taurasi. The gulf there is pretty damning.
6: Yeah, I don't think we can do anything about the framing of it on Fox News, but I do think it is concerning for the league that they couldn't get four of the most famous players in their history to sign off on being on a poster. Like, that to me speaks to the gulf in the relationship between the league and its stakeholders. And, you know, it's not lost on me that at the 30th anniversary celebration in Los Angeles, when the Sparks played the New York Liberty in an anniversary of the very first game in 1997, Kathy Engelbert wasn't present at that game.
5: Where was she?
6: Which seems like the kind of event that you would want a commissioner to be at. I've tried to find out where she was. I have not been able to, but she was not at the game. These seem like easy missteps.
5: Why?
6: For a leader of a league.
5: Yes, but, yeah. but why continuously misstep?
6: I think that's probably a good sign for when it's time to go. You know, if these are the things that are not priorities to you anymore, even though it is your role to be commissioner of this league, then it seems like the right time to step down.
5: Mm. For those who've recently found the WNBA and, you know, have complicated feelings about professional athletes complaining about playing a game for a living, can you talk about the salaries that these players command within the league and what they do to supplement said salary?
6: So prior to the collective bargaining agreement that was instituted during the 2026 offseason, the average salary for a WNBA player was a little over $100,000. Somewhere between, if you're going mean versus median, between $100,000 and $120,000. And that necessitated a lot of players to play overseas during their WNBA off-seasons, or in recent years, these domestic leagues have popped up to supplant their incomes, whether that be Unrivaled, which is a three-on-three league that plays in Miami, or Athletes Unlimited. And that means that players are competing year-round, not giving them a lot of time to rest, you know, recover their bodies, work on their games even, or spend time with their families and loved ones during their break from their WNBA season. For the majority of the WNBA's history, players made more money on their overseas contracts, whether that was like playing in Russia or Turkey or France or Italy or Australia, compared to their WNBA contracts. I mean, it got so ridiculous at points that a player like Diana Taurasi, after winning a WNBA title in 2014, goes to play in Russia during that offseason, and then her team says, we're going to pay you $1 million not to play in the WNBA this year, just so you can rest and be ready for our next season. And so she sits out instead of defending her title and makes 10 times as much money as she would for not playing as she would by playing.
5: And with this increase in popularity, viewership numbers up, ticket sales higher, are the salaries changing?
6: Yeah, the new collective bargaining agreement has created an average salary of about $600,000 now for WNBA players. And there is a revenue sharing component in the CBA such that as the WNBA's revenue rises, whether that's, you know, more media money, more ticket money, any sort of revenue that the league brings in, that would create a corresponding change in the WNBA salaries. Previously, the salaries were fixed in the collective bargaining agreement, so it didn't matter that the WNBA experienced this rocket ship wave of growth in 2024 and 2025. Their salaries were still governed by the number that was set back in 2020. So now they have even more money as their base and the potential, you know, for the cap to go up by as much as 13% this year to increase that salary even more over the life of this CBA.
5: So when it comes to the players, I'm thinking about how the league is continuing to grow and change, especially with the 30th anniversary, but also heading into what I think many people are feeling is going to be a very exciting playoffs. And the larger big picture question that I have is something that sports commentator Bill Simmons has suggested, that some players in the league need to, quote, develop a thicker skin now that more attention is being paid to them. And so as we leave, do you think the players are prepared to shoulder this level of criticism and scrutiny, and most importantly, success?
6: I think women as a whole are absolutely prepared to shoulder layers of criticism and scrutiny, and it is a rich coming from Bill Simmons to talk about thick skin. But this new level of success, I think, is different.
5: How so?
6: It's so funny. You think about these studies about how men apply for jobs where they have like a certain percentage of qualifications, and women apply for jobs if they have like 110% of the qualifications. And there is an element of like the WNBA players feeling the need to prove that we got all this money. We need to show that we are capable of producing at this level, and they're still making like really small percentages of what NBA players are, even though the delta between people that watch WNBA games and NBA games is smaller than ever, not nearly reflective of the media rights deal that has been assigned to both of the leagues. And the product is awesome, and like, it is so much fun to watch WNBA game, whether that's on TV, whether that's in person. And I think they should celebrate the fact that they've gotten to this point and not worry about proving that they belong here anymore, because I think it is all deserved. Frankly, more is deserved of WNBA players, and the fact that they have to go through this hell of all of the political nonsense as part of it is just more proof positive that like people are uncomfortable with seeing women having success, especially on this public of a platform, and there will constantly be people trying to bring them down, and unfortunately, like, we can't stop that, but at the very least, you should enjoy the moment that you have in the sun where, like, the WNBA is making money, giving you an opportunity to play the game you love, and, you know, just have fun with it.
5: Sabrina Merchant, thank you for the time.
6: Thank you for having me.
4: Sabrina Merchant covers the WNBA for the New York Times sports journalism site The Athletic. 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
4: This is Fresh Air, the supernatural romantic dramedy Practical Magic, starring Sandra Bullock and Nicole Kidman, opened in 1998 to mixed reviews and did poorly at the box office, but it eventually developed a cult following, and now, 28 years later, Bullock and Kidman have reunited for a sequel, Practical Magic 2. It opens in theaters tomorrow, and our film critic Justin Chang has this review.
12: I didn't see Practical Magic when it opened in theaters back in 1998. In truth, not many people did go to see this adaptation of Alice Hoffman's best-selling novel, about two New England sisters whose supernatural powers wreak havoc on their love lives. But over the nearly three decades since, the film, directed by Griffin Dunne, has found an intensely loyal audience via cable and streaming, and on airplanes, to judge by the number of times I've seen it pop up on in-flight video screens. Catching up with Practical Magic myself a couple of years ago, I was charmed by Sandra Bullock and Nicole Kidman's winsome chemistry, and by the film's arresting stew of genres, from romantic comedy to domestic abuse melodrama to undead horror. Back in 1998, a lot of critics dismissed the movie as tonally incoherent. Decades later, it feels pretty daring in its embrace of both darkness and light, and prescient in its vision of women coming together, whether to overthrow the forces of evil or to kick back with some midnight margaritas, or both. Like the 1993 movie Hocus Pocus, a very different tale of witchy sisters that became an unlikely occult classic, Practical Magic has accrued enough goodwill to spawn a mildly enjoyable sequel that's bigger on fan service than freshness. In Practical Magic 2, which is based on Hoffman's 2021 novel, The Book of Magic, Bullock and Kidman return as sisters Sally and Jillian Owens. They're still living with a centuries-old family curse that has an inconvenient habit of striking down any man they fall in love with. Sally, who's already lost two husbands to the curse, has given up magic altogether, hoping to keep future tragedies at bay. She hasn't even told her now-grown daughters, Kylie and Antonia, that they're witches, to the chagrin of the freer-spirited Jillian. The truth comes out soon after Kylie, played by Joey King, professes her love for her adorable boyfriend, Gideon. He's promptly hit by a car and slips into a coma. Kylie is furious at Sally for her deception, and hell-bent on breaking the curse and saving Gideon's life. Through a complicated series of events involving a mysterious spellbook that's tied to the Owens family's magical legacy, Kylie impulsively jets off to England in search of answers, with Sally and Gillian in hot pursuit. In a charmingly rustic village, the sisters meet a local authority on witchcraft named Ian, played by a dashing Lee Pace, who tries to get Sally to reclaim the powers that she long ago renounced.
13: You're scared.
14: She's scared.
13: You're afraid of your power.
14: Well, I've seen what my power can do.
13: You ignore your heritage at your peril.
14: Oh my God, can we please not do the peril speech? It's just...
13: You're blocked.
14: Yeah, she's very blocked. You know what? I'm not a drain. I'm a human being. Highly repressed human being.
12: Practical Magic 2 was directed by the Danish filmmaker Suzanne Bier, who previously worked with Bullock on the Netflix thriller Bird Box. Bier's assignment here is pretty straightforward. Mostly she stays out of the way so that two of America's most beloved actresses can slip back into their characters' familiar, lovingly bickersome dynamic. They're as fun to watch as ever. Kidman's caution-to-the-wind energy still bounces nicely off Sally's tightly wound exasperation. It's also a pleasure to see Diane Wiest and Stockard Channing reprise their roles as Sally and Gillian's wise old aunts. Even in their twilight years, they have a lot of wry wisdom and even a few intriguing surprises to impart to their nieces. And of course, their grandnieces, who as characters are more of a mixed bag. I must confess a certain exasperation of my own when it comes to stories about impetuous youth, and I lost my patience pretty early on with Kylie as she foolishly hurls herself into a world of supernatural terrors that she has no idea how to navigate. I'd like to have seen more of her younger sister, Antonia, a diligent doctor who spends most of the movie in a hospital room looking after the unconscious Gideon. Given that Antonia is played by Maisie Williams, who was the formidable Arya Stark in Game of Thrones, it's startling that she isn't given more to do, especially in a movie that, at 130 minutes, runs far longer than its predecessor. Too much of Practical Magic 2 is given over to a grindingly mechanical mystery plot that takes forever to unravel, though the climax is never in doubt. In order to prevail, Sally, Gillian, and Kylie will have to put their differences aside, interact with some flashy visual effects, and reassert the family bonds that unite them. Unsurprisingly, Sally will also have to open herself up to the possibility of love again, given the sparks that fly between her and Ian. For their sake, you can't help but root for the Owens women to break the spell that's haunted them for decades, even if the curse of the Hollywood sequel, in this instance, proves a lot harder to shake off.
4: Justin Chang is a film critic for The New Yorker. He reviewed Practical Magic 2, starring Sandra Bullock and Nicole Kidman. If you'd like to catch up on interviews you missed, like our conversation with Casey Gerald, author of The Great Refusal, A New Vision of Resistance, and Richard Beck about how life in America has changed since 9/11, check out our podcast. 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Fresh Air's executive producer is Sam Brigger. Our technical director and engineer is Audrey Bentham. Our engineer today is Adam Stanishevsky. Our interviews and reviews are produced and edited by Phyllis Myers, Roberta Shorrock, Anne-Marie Baldonado, Lauren Krenzel, Teresa Madden, Monique Nazareth, Susan Yakundi, Anna Bauman, and Nico Gonzalez-Whistler. Our digital media producer is Molly C.V. Nesper. Thea Challoner directed today's show. Our co-host is Tanya Mosley. I'm Terry Gross.
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19: It's a story that's gripped the nation, but beyond the headlines, what can the Lindsay Clancy murder trial teach us about the state of postpartum mental health care? From WAMU and NPR in Washington, this is 1A. Hi, I'm Jen White. After weeks of grueling testimony in the trial where Clancy faced charges for murdering her children, the judge declared a mistrial. While the future of the case is unclear, it has started new conversations about postpartum mental health. Mental health conditions are the most common complication of pregnancy and childbirth. What do new parents need to get through? We sit down with experts and a mother who faced challenges of her own. And we'd love to hear from you, too. If you experienced mental health issues after giving birth, were you able to get the help you needed? Email us at 1A@WAMU.org.
20: BBC News with Sue Montgomery. The European Central Bank has warned inflation will remain high over the next year as it announced a further increase in interest rates across the eurozone. The second rise this year took the rate to 2.5%. It comes amid inflationary pressures, largely sparked by higher energy prices resulting from the Iran war. The ECB president, Christine Lagarde, said the bank's decisions would be led by data.
21: Our interest rate decisions will be based on our assessment of the inflation outlook and the risks surrounding it in light of the incoming economic and financial data, as well as the dynamics of underlying inflation and the strength of monetary policy transmission. We are not pre-committing to a particular rate path.
20: One of the key factors fueling the inflationary pressures is shipping restrictions in the Middle East due to the Iran conflict and Yemen's civil war. On Thursday, Iran-backed Houthi fighters seized control of the Yemeni port of Mocha on the Bab al-Mandeb Strait, a key international shipping route for oil exports. Here's Caroline Hawley.
22: It links Asia to Europe via the Red Sea and the Suez Canal, and the Saudis are now exporting most of their oil through it. And there have actually been attacks by the Houthis on Saudi shipping and tankers in the Red Sea because they announced a naval blockade. If the Houthis get to control the Bab al-Mandeb Strait, then you'd have Iran and its allies controlling two key waterways in the Middle East. And of course, that has global ramifications.
20: A top Palestinian official says legislative elections due in November will not in fact take place and called for a presidential poll to be held first. Jibril Rajoub, the Secretary General of Fatah, the ruling faction in the occupied West Bank, said no serious lists of candidates have yet been put forward. Anbarasa Nitarajan reports.
1: The Palestinian official said it would be simpler to first hold a presidential vote currently due early next year, as well as a national dialogue. Jibril Rajoub said such a ballot would be easier to organize and less expensive. So far, there hasn't been an official announcement on the postponement of legislative elections, but Mr. Rajoub's remarks are the clearest indication yet that they may be delayed. The last such polls in the Palestinian territories 20 years ago were won by Hamas and were followed by a bitter and violent split between Hamas and Fatah, which continues to this day.
20: An Israeli airstrike in a house in northern Gaza has killed at least four people, including two children, while they slept. An official at Al-Shifa Hospital in Gaza City identified them as the Ahmed family, with daughters aged 12 and 8. BBC News.
17: And for WNYC in New York, I'm Hannah Frischberg. It's 3:04 and 87 degrees in Manhattan. The NYPD says a man is dead and two women are injured after a truck jumped the curb in Lower Manhattan this morning. Police say the driver was turning from Canal Street onto Bowery around 10:40 when the truck hit three people on the sidewalk. First responders transported all the victims to a local hospital where the man died. Authorities say the two women are stable. Police say the truck kept going north on Bowery for a block before it hit a parked car at Hester Street. Officers took a 66-year-old man into custody there. Authorities are still investigating what sent the truck onto the sidewalk and if the driver will face charges. New York State is pulling up $2 million to expand blood testing for firefighters who responded to the 9/11 attacks. Governor Hochul visited an FDNY station in Kipps Bay earlier today to tout the finding. Amit Vermu of the Albert Einstein College of Medicine says the test can catch blood cancers early.
2: We can actually screen firefighters. We can actually change their lifestyle, and treat them, and save their lives.
17: Hochul also signed three 9/11-related bills. They'll give first responders and National Guard members more time to register for 9/11 benefits. They now have until 2030 to fill out paperwork for certain retirement, disability, and workers' comp claims. The afternoon is looking sunny and hot. Highs are in the upper 80s, dropping to the low 70s tonight. The evening should start out partly cloudy before getting mostly cloudy. Tomorrow is Friday, and the morning is set to start sunny and keep on getting sunnier. Highs in the lower 80s dropping to the mid-60s come night, which should be mostly clear. Saturday is set to also be sunny, with highs around 80. Chance of showers Saturday evening and into the night. Sunday night is set to be partly cloudy, with lows in the upper 60s. The time is just after 3.
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0: This is 1A. I'm Jen White. The Lindsey Clancy murder trial captured public attention for weeks. Prosecutors charged Clancy with murdering her three children. They say she then attempted suicide and that her injuries left her paralyzed from the waist down. Clancy's lawyers say she was experiencing postpartum psychosis and should not be held criminally responsible. Prosecutors say she planned the deaths. After 7 days of deliberation, the jury remained deadlocked and the case ended in a mistrial. The story has sparked conversations about maternal mental health, raising questions about gaps in postpartum care. About one in five expecting or postpartum women in the U.S. experience mental health disorders. And according to a 2025 study, overall maternal mental health has dramatically dropped in the past 7 years, with only 25% of moms reporting excellent mental health. What do we know about maternal mental health care? Where are the gaps in our knowledge? And how can our systems be bolstered to help those who need it most after giving birth? Let's jump in with Caroline Polisi. She's a legal contributor at CBS News and a criminal defense attorney. Caroline, welcome to the program.
1: Thanks for having me, Jen.
0: And Dr. Firla Behrink, director of Mount Sinai's Women's Mental Health Center in New York and a professor of psychiatry. Dr. Behrink, thanks for joining us today.
2: Yes, thanks for having me.
0: We also want to hear from you. If you experienced mental health challenges after giving birth, were you able to get the help you needed? What postpartum mental health resources were helpful, and what kinds of supports do you wish you'd had access to? Email us at 1A@WAMU.org. And a quick note that we will be discussing murder, thoughts of suicide. So if you are experiencing a mental health crisis or thinking of harming yourself, the 988 Suicide and Crisis Lifeline is available 24/7 by phone and text. Now, first off, an important note about the Lindsey Clancy case. Her attorneys don't dispute that she killed her children. At issue is whether or not she should be held criminally responsible for doing so. Clancy's defense argued that her medical team failed her even after Clancy reached out for help. Here's Clancy's lawyer, Kevin Reddington, cross-examining her psychiatrist, Dr. Jennifer Taft.
3: Did she call suicide hotlines?
4: I was not aware that she did.
3: Did you ever ask her?
4: I don't think I specifically asked that question.
3: Not specifically. Did you ask her anything? Did you beat around the bush, maybe? Did you ask her anything about suicide hotlines?
4: I don't think I asked her about suicide hotlines.
3: Would it surprise you to know that she called suicide hotline in that time frame, not once, but twice, and was turned away? You guys were in the front lines, aren't you?
0: Well, Caroline, we heard from a couple of people from Clancy's medical team during the trial. What picture was Reddington trying to paint here, and how effective was it?
1: Yeah, I mean, Reddington went really hard against all of the mental health care providers that Lindsey saw leading up to the horrific deaths, including, we heard there, Dr. Jennifer Tufts, who was really a newly minted psychiatrist, a prescriber. She went to a few different prescribers. She also saw nurse practitioners, mental health social workers. And one of the themes of the prosecution's case was that she was doctor shopping. That she, would quit the regimen of medicine if she didn't like them. And Reddington pushed back really hard on that, basically saying that all of these providers sort of passed the buck and weren't there for her. I mean, she checked herself into a

0: For months, she was begging for help, and she didn't get the help that she really desperately deserved.
1: One of the questions in the trial is whether Clancy had postpartum psychosis. And Dr. Behrink, how do you define that condition? What are some of the key traits?
2: Postpartum psychosis is a severe mental illness with symptoms within 3 months after delivery. And that can be mania or racing thoughts, having ideas that are grandiose, psychosis, losing reality or seeing or hearing things that are not there, or depression with psychotic features, meaning that you're so low and so depressed that you lose reality, that you feel it's better to die. And the onset of these severe symptoms occur within 3 months after delivery.
1: How many people does this affect?
2: 1 in 1,000, so it affects many women in the U.S. and also worldwide. And there is not enough attention for this disorder and for the fact that women are, unfortunately, after delivery at higher risk than at other times for severe mental illness, psychosis, mania, or depression with psychotic features.
1: We'll talk more about some of the causes. But Caroline, what did the defense and prosecution say about this diagnosis in the case?
3: Yeah, you know, it's really interesting because I always like to note from a legal perspective that the mental illness diagnosis and the, test, the criminal law test for not criminally responsible by mental disease or defect are in fact different. There's a really slim overlap if you look at a Venn diagram between, you know, the panoply of mental health illnesses versus what state of mind is required for what we're going to call a not guilty by reason of insanity verdict is actually quite small. If the law allowed for, non-criminal responsibility just because of mental illness, we would have a very different criminal justice system. But basically, the legal test is whether or not Lindsay Clancy was able to appreciate the difference between right or wrong, and whether or not she could conform her conduct to the law. So that's a pretty favorable defense definition. And I just note, legally in the Commonwealth of Massachusetts, it's actually not on the defense to prove that state of mind. It's on the prosecution to disprove it. And so this whole issue of was it postpartum psychosis or was it just severe depression with an altruistic altruistic filicide, which is when you kill your children, you know, under the mistaken belief that it's sort of a better path. That was at issue, and we're sort of using the was it postpartum psychosis as a fill-in for the legal standard.
1: Well, let's go to our voicemail box. We got this message from Lynn in Florida.
4: There is no way that a mom in any decent or rational state of mind would do that. And it's awful. This whole trial is awful. She's very unwell, and nobody in their right mind would do that. I don't know why there's even this discussion at this point.
1: Caroline, as you've been covering this case, what have you noticed about public opinion and how people are talking about it?
3: Oh my goodness. People are severely divided. They come down really hard one way or the other. I think, you know, it's really hit a nerve, especially amongst mothers in this country. But I think it's worth noting that, you know, again, this did end up in a mistrial, and the prosecution has to decide how it's going to move forward, whether or not they're going to recharge at first degree murder. And, you know, we've now heard from 4 jurors. The breakdown was 11-1, 11 for not guilty by reason of insanity, meaning, you know, they weren't sure that the prosecution proved its case beyond a reasonable doubt. And I think that that speaks volumes when, the district attorney, Tim Cruz, is going to think about moving forward with re-prosecuting this case, because clearly the defense put a strong argument up.
1: And for that 12th juror, have we heard from them yet?
3: No, we have not. They're remaining anonymous, which is his absolute right. People are so invested in this case that, you know, I would, I don't blame him for remaining anonymous. You know, the issue really is there, Jen, was he did he apply the facts to the law as the judge instructed, which is how our criminal justice system is supposed to work and how you take an oath as a juror to do? Or did he engage in a form of what we would call sort of reverse jury nullification, which is, well, I'm not listening to the

0: I understand, I actually have reasonable doubt, but you know, the crime was so heinous in my mind that I'm not gonna follow the law. And that's improper. And that's what Reddington argued. That's why he argued that that juror should be removed, replaced with an alternate juror. That ultimately didn't happen and a mistrial was declared.
1: Dr. Behrink, as someone who specializes in postpartum mental health and psychosis, I'm curious to hear your reaction, not just to the case, but really the conversations around it.
2: I really understand that people are so shocked, and I understand also both sides. She had severe mental illness, but I also understand the other side as the feeling like, how could that be? This is so horrible. Something must be wrong with her, or she must be an evil person also, otherwise it's impossible that it happens. And I think it's up to us to explain that that can happen, so that it can happen to everyone. Unfortunately, we know that it's quite random. It happens to all kinds, sorts of women. It doesn't matter what kind of personality you have or what kind of background you have. It's just a matter of bad luck. And I think that is really a scary realization for people that, you know, severe mental illness, including psychosis or depression with psychotic feature, can hit you. Mm.
1: Caroline, really briefly, what are you watching for next? As you said, this case ended in a mistrial.
0: Right. Well, obviously, we're just waiting to see what the DA does, whether they might cut a deal, charge a second degree, or come to some sort of plea agreement that does not involve a second trial.
1: That's Caroline Polisi. She's a legal contributor at CBS News and a criminal defense attorney. Caroline, thanks for speaking with us.
0: Thank you for having me.
1: Dr. Firla Behrink, director of Mount Sinai's Women's Mental Health Center, is staying with us. Coming up, mental health conditions are the most common complication of pregnancy and childbirth. Why do our medical systems still fall short? That's just ahead. This is 1A.

0: The group Sing for Hope puts pianos in public spaces for anyone to enjoy. Two Juilliard students came up with the idea after 9/11 when that tragedy made them question their art.
1: All that we had was sort of this impulse to use our music in some way.
0: I'm Sasha Pfeiffer, music's power to bring people together on All Things Considered from NPR News.
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7: I'm Jen White. This is 1A. We're discussing postpartum mental illness and the gaps in care for new mothers. We're here with Dr. Firla Berhink, director of Mount Sinai's Women's Mental Health Center in New York and a professor of psychiatry. And let's bring in a new voice. Joy Burkhard is the chief executive of the Policy Center for Maternal Mental Health. That's a nonprofit policy and research think tank pushing for change in our healthcare systems to better address maternal and mental health care. Joy, welcome to 1A.
8: Hi, Jen. Thanks for having me.
7: We're also hearing from you. Stevie in Indiana shared this story.
9: After I had my son, I completely went, off the wall. Like, I was just so depressed. I was so quick to anger. I had absolutely no patience, which is so important to have with a baby. And no one really warned me about that. I did, luckily, thank God, my doctor was able to diagnose me actually with ADHD and also help me get on some antidepressants and anti-anxiety. But, you know, there are certain medicines you can't even take when you're breastfeeding if that's what you're able to do. And it was just crazy. It's a lot. And I just hope we're able to figure it out and do better.
7: Thanks for that message. We also heard from another of you who emails, I have so many thoughts on the Lindsay Clancy trial. I have so much empathy. Probably the only silver lining is the awareness raising about postpartum depression and postpartum psychosis. This is a very real thing. I experienced it so severely that I was truly afraid for the safety of my kids. Please understand that I absolutely loved my babies, but how was I supposed to get help? I thought I'd surely go to jail for merely confessing my thoughts. But we'd love to include your voice in this conversation. If you experienced mental health challenges after giving birth, were you able to get help? What kind of support systems would you like to see put in place for new parents? Email us at 1a@wamu.org. And a note that if you are experiencing a mental health crisis or you're thinking of harming yourself, the 988 Suicide and Crisis Lifeline is available 24/7 by phone and text. The National Maternal Mental Health Hotline is also available 24/7. You can text, call, or chat at 1-833-TLC-MA. Joy, you're on the ground in the courtroom for the Clancy trial. You also had people reach out to you as this case was playing out who also experienced some form of postpartum mental health illness. What did you hear from those people?
8: Well, of course, much of the field of providers and of patients and survivors have been sitting at the edge of their seats watching this trial as the world has as well. And first, everyone is devastated about the loss of these children and survivors and those in the throes of maternal mental health disorder right now, really worried, could that have been me? And so they really see and saw themselves in Lindsay Clancy. But those who have experienced a disorder, even if it wasn't postpartum psychosis, really, I think we're worried about how the system could potentially fail her twice, not catching these disorders in the healthcare system, but also legally holding her accountable for the system failing her.
7: Dr. Bear-Hink, you mentioned some of the conditions that can emerge in that postpartum period. Do we understand why some of these conditions develop?
10: We know that the major changes after childbirth, the drop in hormones, the changes in the immune system, likely play a role in triggering severe mental illness after delivery. And for all other mental health disorders, such as depression or anxiety or OCD, it's good to know that these happen a lot at other times as well in women in their fertile ages, regardless whether they're pregnant or postpartum or, you know, so that there is not an enormous peak after delivery. However, it is a sensitive period because there is sleep loss. It's a major, you know, change in role and a lot is happening. So it's good that people, you know how to detect it and especially also know how to treat it, because it's not that difficult to treat postpartum mental health disorders.
7: Are there people who are more vulnerable to mental health illness after birth?
10: If you have had a mental health disorder in the past, that is the biggest risk factor for having a difficult time after delivery as well. But it's good to know in with regards to treatment that everything that works at other times also works in this particular period. So, as I said, if anything, then postpartum depression and postpartum anxiety is often has better treatment response than at other times. So I really want to give this message out as well, which is an additional reason for women who are not well to speak out and say that they're not well or they're down or anxious. And that very first step is already helpful. Mm. And not having to pretend as if everything is fine.
7: Well, we're thankful that so many of you are sharing your stories with us.
11: When I had my babies both times, which was back 54, 56 years ago, I had serious postpartum depression. I was real happy when they were born, and then this came over me. Luckily, we got someone to come and help me, and also my doctor prescribed Ritalin, which I was on for a month, which really helped me.
12: I just dropped my first child, my only child, off at college. But 18 years ago when he was born, I had really severe postpartum OCD and depression. And I think it was really misunderstood at the time. I had a very hard time getting the help I needed. And the OCD aspect of what I experienced made it really, really difficult to actually get treatment.
7: Lucy in Oklahoma, Amber in Portland, Oregon, thanks for those messages. According to a 2019 study, at least one in five women experience some type of peripartum mental health disorder. And that makes mental health issues the most common complication of pregnancy and childbirth. And yet, Joy, we've heard from so many of our listeners just in the lead up to the show about how difficult it was to talk about it or to find places where they felt safe sharing their story and their struggles. And so how much of this conversation is also about tackling the stigma around mental health disorders in that postpartum period?
8: It's a really important question. And, I think there's certainly been growing awareness about mental health challenges in general during COVID, adolescent mental health, girls' mental health, even menopause now. So we're making a lot of progress on talking about mental health as a society. But the system still is not working as it should in detecting mental health problems, even outside of the perinatal period and primary care, for example. I do want to share that one of the things that we feel is critical is that system work to combat stigma and, of course, support diagnosis and treatment if your provider is not talking about this, just as you did, Jen, as the number one complication of pregnancy and childbirth. We're here to help you. We screen everyone because we know it's the most common complication. Then, of course, we are only perpetuating stigma. I'm happy to tell you a little bit about the clinical practice guidelines that came out to that end in 2023 from the American College of Obstetricians and Gynecologists. They were the very first clinical practice guidelines issued in America, and they were issued after the Clancy killings, unfortunately. So there are now guidelines and really root this work, which we think is appropriate, in obstetric care. So OBGYNs and midwives and those care teams should start to detect these disorders and talk about them and normalize them. Starting in pregnancy, given new onset, can happen in pregnancy, as common in pregnancy as in the postpartum period. And of course, women can enter pregnancy with untreated, undiagnosed mental health conditions as well.
7: That takes us to this email from one of you. I had my first child in 1990 and had no family around to help with a new baby. My baby cried day and night, and I got so close to shaking him one day that it scared me. And I just left him and took the baby monitor and went to my neighbor's house. I was only 22 years old, and no one had told me anything about the possibility of postpartum depression, signs to look for, or resources to reach out for if needed. I hope to God things have changed. Joy, what kinds of resources are now available to most new mothers?
8: Well, we've got more work to do. We actually believe that support groups for parents, just generally, how to cope with the stressors, how to cope with crying babies. There are groups and support around those tactics, but just general parenting support should be available to all patients, we believe. There are other services, programs like Mothers and Babies that support stress mitigation and even can prevent these disorders from getting worse. It's all about systematizing and scaling the availability of those programs, making sure that providers who are trained in these programs can be found, that support groups are reimbursed by the health insurance companies, for example. We know a lot about what works. It's just about access and making sure that these programs are available and reimbursed through our health delivery system.
7: When it comes to that access question, how much does the availability of resources depend on where you live or your income level?
8: Well, I mean, let's be clear here that maternal mental health sits in our healthcare system, and I say in quotes, right? Air quotes here around system, because we don't really have much of a healthcare system at all, I would argue. In America, it's really fragmented, and it's really about providers and institutions, facilities that need to earn revenue, right? So to your question, Jen, if a business cannot earn revenue in a particular area, either because there aren't enough patient base or reimbursement is low through Medicaid, for example, and that's the primary base of patients' insurance, then we have a problem. So it does really matter where a patient lives, whether or not they will have access to maternal health care, mental health care, or hospital care, labor and delivery, birth facility support. So zip code and income and insurance coverage does matter whether we like it or not. It's fundamental that we get to the root of those challenges so we can support maternal mental health.
7: We're talking to Joy Burkhard. She's the chief executive of the Policy Center for Maternal Mental Health. Also with us, Dr. Firla Berhink, director of Mount Sinai's Women's Mental Health Center. One of you emailed, I had severe postpartum depression after the birth of my daughter. I had to beg my OBGYN to see me. I was desperate. I had no family around for support. It was very difficult and unexpected, and it is something our culture ignores. Dr. Berhink, I'm curious about the societal pressures and around motherhood, the expectations of motherhood, what mothers are perhaps told their experience should be, and how they may bump up against the experience they're actually having.
13: Yes, the expectations societal in society are very high. So there is more openness for mental health problems in general, in younger women, in older women, but in particularly during this period, people have the association with a pregnant woman or a new mother and a baby. That evokes very positive feelings, right? So, and it's just then more difficult to imagine that when there is a healthy baby, that a mother can have quite severe mental health problems. So I think that is a major problem. So the more people speak out, and I've seen that changing in the last decades, that also more people in the public area are speaking out, that helps a lot. But also on a local level, if people just share their experiences and how it really is, because that is what all our patients say, that is what all mothers say who struggle with these problems, as I felt alone. I felt that I was the only one. So I think that's huge. If we just acknowledge that this is, you know, for everyone, a very challenging time, that it's, you know, that it's characterized by sleep loss, and many women have all kind of mood swings, and it is hard. And for some women, that means that they get more mental health problems. And I think if we acknowledge that, that makes a huge difference.
7: Well, it makes me wonder, Dr. Berghink, about the effectiveness of the diagnostic tools that are used to screen for postpartum mental health issues. Do you think they're sufficient?
13: Yes, they are sufficient. It's, as I said before, it's not that difficult. The real change is, if you ask someone, if I ask you, how are you? You're going to say good. Right? Mm-hmm. Really, whether you're good or not. So it's really the translation from asking, how are you? And instead asking, are you depressed? Do you have depressive thoughts? Are you anxious? And in addition, there is a very simple screening instrument, which only takes 5 minutes, a self-infill questionnaire. It's called the EPDS. You can type it into Google and you get a calculator. And that has then very simple questions. It's translated in 30 languages. And then you know if someone has depressive or anxiety symptoms. And so it's not that difficult at all, either using that questionnaire or literally asking, how is your mood? Do you feel depressed? Do you feel anxious?
7: Joy, I'm curious to hear your thoughts about not just the diagnostic tools, but perhaps the time doctors have to spend with new mothers, with new parents, to really perhaps take some time to suss out whether or not they're doing okay.
14: That is such a critical and important question that obstetric providers and others, mental health providers, tend to have more time, the way the coding structure works, to provide services. But obstetric providers like midwives and OBGYNs and even family practice providers, less time from a reimbursement standpoint. They have to bill in these very specific code structures. And so that really is an important question. We are actually seeing that that some of these codes, one of the codes will be sunsetting soon, that provides obstetric providers one flat rate for all the care that they provide, and instead now will have an opportunity to bill for more services and get paid for more services. I hope that that will address this time constraint issue. And of course, providers do need to, as Dr. Berghink said, it's pretty easy to ask some of these questions, but it's really important to build trust first, not feel like you're rushing these conversations. That's difficult in an OB setting. There are also, you know, we say 100 levers we still need to pull. We're pulling them one by one, but there are Child Abuse Prevention and Treatment Act requirements that if there's any concern that a patient may be a harm to herself or others, that there needs to be a mandatory report mm-hmm. into Child Protective Services. So these things really are barriers and challenges to doing this and doing this well.
7: We'll talk more about some of the levers that still need to be pulled. We're here with Joy Burkhardt. She's the Chief Executive of the Policy Center for Maternal Mental Health, and Dr. Firla Berghink, Director of Mount Sinai's Women's Mental Health Center. Still to come, one woman's story about navigating postpartum mental health and how she now advocates for better care. That's just ahead.

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10: Let's get back to our conversation about postpartum mental health with Dr. Fearla Bearhink, director of Mount Sinai's Women's Mental Health Center, and Joy Burkhard, the chief executive of the Policy Center for Maternal Mental Health. And let's bring in a new voice. Andrea Clark is the deputy CEO at Postpartum Support International. 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
11: Hi, thank you for having me.
10: And we're hearing from so many of you. Kim emails, depression and difficulties with being a mother are not just after a physical birth. I had severe dark depression for about 4 or 5 months after the adoption of my first son. It was like nothing I had ever experienced in the first 40 years of my life. It took me by surprise. I clawed my way out of it by having real honest conversations with another mother. And Anna emails, about 9 years ago, I experienced postpartum depression with psychotic features. I tried working with my therapist and started an antidepressant, but unfortunately, my symptoms actually became worse. While I never had a desire to harm my child, I did reach a point where I attempted to take my own life. I eventually received treatment at UNC Center for Women's Mood Disorders, and it truly saved my life. A quick note that if you are experiencing a mental health crisis or thinking of harming yourself, the 988 Suicide and Crisis Lifeline is available 24/7 by phone and text. The National Maternal Mental Health Hotline is also available 24/7. Text, call, or chat at 1-833-TLC-MAMA. Andrea, you have your own experience with postpartum mental health challenges. What happened?
11: I do. So I have a son, a beautiful child now. He's almost 13 years old. And prior to him, I had 3 consecutive pregnancy losses, first trimester losses. And those losses, I with each one of them, I think the depression got severely worse. The second loss was really bad. And I think that part of what one of your listeners emailed about postpartum mental health issues not just arising for people who have healthy births, I think we also leave moms who have lost babies or had miscarriages out of the conversation as well, because that was part of what I think contributed to my coping because I coping using things like excessive uses of alcohol to cope with the pain of those losses, because it's a loss that, you know, you're not pregnant. Nobody has even seen you pregnant. A lot of times they don't know that you're pregnant. It's between you and this life that has started to grow inside of you. And because people don't see it, it's not acknowledged as a valid grief when you've lost. And so I was coping with that by myself and began drinking a lot. And it wasn't until I visited a church, and because I didn't trust mental health providers, I didn't know whether or not if I disclosed that I was having these feelings of sadness and depression, and I was shrinking. I didn't know how that was going to be. I was going to be judged or labeled. So I went to clergy, and it was the clergy person that told me, we can talk about the spiritual aspects of what you're going through, but you will need to seek some mental health counseling as well. And I tried, but I didn't stick with the mental health counseling. And then a few years later, I found myself pregnant with my son. And it was a beautiful pregnancy. I kept thinking, oh, I didn't need the mental health counseling. I just needed to get pregnant again and to experience the beauty of this pregnancy. And I remember after delivering, waiting for this huge gush of joy to overtake me that everybody says overtakes you once they place the baby in your arms. And I didn't feel that. Mm. And it took a couple of months and I still wasn't feeling it. And then, you know, there was this sense of shame because I prayed for this baby and waited so long for this baby and had three losses before this child. And so why couldn't I will myself to be happy and ecstatic and over the moon that I finally have the thing that I waited so long for, this little person? And was so frustrated with myself for that, with him, because he wouldn't latch and I couldn't breastfeed. And I found myself the night before my 6-week OB appointment in the bed with my ex-husband in sleep, just sleeping through the screaming, crying that my son was doing in the bassinet next to us. And I just found myself yelling at him and then shaking the bassinet and saying, why won't you stop crying?
10: I want to get your reflections about this message that we got from one of our listeners.
12: I had incredible difficulty after the birth of my first child. I knew about postpartum depression and was a very aware person and actually work in the field of mental health. In spite of that, I don't think I got the right kind of help other than some antidepressants. I think our systems, our culture, the American culture is very focused on the mom when she's pregnant. The moment the baby arrives, the focus moves and shifts to the baby, and somewhere the mom is left behind.
10: Thanks for that message. I mean, Andrea, you described waiting for this rush of joy you were told you'd experience as a mother, but also how much do you see a postpartum focus on the baby rather than the parent as part of the problem as well?
11: Yeah, I absolutely think that's the case, and that we often, you know, when you think about it, you have a baby and even when people come to visit you, like they're like, I want to come see the baby. I want to come hold the baby. I want to, you know, bring the baby a gift, right? And it's this life-changing thing has just happened to you. And your body and your mind and all of these things, you're trying to adjust to this change. And it's not often that anybody asks how you're doing. Mm. If we think about it, in the first year post-birth, the baby goes to see the doctor even more than we do, mm-hmm. right? The mom has 1 6-week postpartum appointment most of the time. And a lot of times I was listening to your conversation with Joy and with the physician a little bit earlier. And so a lot of times the physicians are pressured to get through that visit and the screening for the perinatal depression. Oftentimes, if it's there, it's done in sort of this, it's a checklist sort of a thing, and there's not time to really sit with the mom and really ask her answers. My OB asked those questions that next day after I shook the baby in the bassinet and I was crying all night, and she did the EPDS with me. And I just answered them as if everything was fine.
10: And was that because you were afraid of the response if you said you weren't okay?
11: I was afraid of the response. I was afraid of being labeled. I was afraid that they would take my child from me. I was afraid as a Black mother going into a healthcare system where I know we are 3 to 4 times more likely to suffer some, to die as a result of perinatal or post-birth complications, that even if I said something, I wouldn't be believed. But even if they didn't believe me, they would assume that I was a bad mom.
10: What systems or resources would you like to see offered for new parents? So, you know, we aren't relying on something like a trial to make people aware of this issue.
11: Yeah. So there are what I would love for OB's offices and hospital systems to have is not to feel the pressure to have to guide or handhold the mom through the experience of the first year postbirth and their own mental health, because we have organizations like the one I work for, like Postpartum Support International, where we have peer support, we have support groups, we have a means of connecting moms looking for support and even one-on-one therapy with therapists in their area and with other sorts of support in their area. And so what I would love to see is that every office has some sort of poster, informational about, are you feeling these things? And these are the signs and the symptoms. Because even walking into an office where you have, these are the signs and symptoms, are you feeling anything? And then saying, it's okay, you're not alone, and having a connection to resources like Postpartum Support International, postpartum.net, our app, any of those things, makes it feel like a friendly environment to be able to even say to your provider, you know what, I saw this poster in the waiting room, or I see the poster over there on the wall. You know, I have to tell you, I don't know if I'm feeling okay. Mm-hmm. And it makes it a much friendlier environment for women to ask for the help. And even for the provider, if you don't have the time, the providers are trained to do the medical care piece of it. So you're not expected to guide people through the mental health wellness piece of it. Mm-hmm. But if you have a place to send them and resources to give them, I'd love for every OB office to have those resources to be able to point moms in that direction.
10: Well, that's Andrea Clark, the Deputy CEO at Postpartum Support International. You can call or text the PSI helpline at 1-800-944-4773 or go to postpartum.net. We'll share all the resources we're talking about on the show today at our website, the1a.org. Andrea, thank you so much for speaking with us today.
11: All right, thank you.
10: And we're still here with Dr. Fearla Bearhink, director of Mount Sinai's Women's Mental Health Center, and Joy Burkhardt, the chief executive of the Policy Center for Maternal Mental Health. One theme I'm hearing across this conversation is the need to perhaps expand the types of resources that are available to people. We got this voicemail from Allison in Baltimore.
13: I had my first child a few years ago. I did experience a very stressful period afterwards, and it was just a very difficult time. And I did go through a period where I had thoughts about hurting myself, just because it was, you know, a period that I didn't know that I would be able to get through. And so I think the things that would help with women who are experiencing similar thoughts and crises, really, it would be helpful to just have, you know, postpartum support that are offered through state, local level, something to that effect. I know this is a model in other countries where they have postpartum doulas come in and check on parents and just provide an opportunity to take a nap or a shower or, you know, help sweep the floor, whatever it is.
10: Thanks for that message. We also heard from Gia, who emails, Michigan Medicaid covers 12 doula visits for individuals who qualify up to 12 months postpartum. I know that having help was one of the biggest struggles during my postpartum period, and think this is a great resource for people who need it when traditional doula services can be expensive to pay out of pocket for many. Now, the use of doulas is something we see in lots of other cultures, and research shows beneficial health outcomes with the use of doulas, but their use is still relatively low in the U.S., and most private insurance plans don't cover them. Joy, what role do you think doulas or other types of providers like midwives could play here? What role could they play in helping mothers during this period after birth?
14: Mm-hmm. It's a great question, really important. And before I address that, I just also want to share that we do have a postpartum care cliff in the United States. It's referred to at the 6-week mark, that typically it's one postpartum visit, although it's been recommended that it be at least two and one other encounter throughout 12 weeks postpartum by the OB provider, the midwife. Much of that infrastructure still does need to be changed, and it will, we hope, with that billing code change. But what we are hearing from mothers, just like that that listener shared, is that we need extensive postpartum care, and we need care teams, including doulas, midwives, who are different than doulas because they also deliver babies. But we should have extensive care teams, and that the services should be provided until a mother's symptoms resolve, whether physical or mental health related. That should be throughout the 12-month period. And in fact, we surveyed women recently, 250 women who gave birth in the last 5 years, and 96% of them reported that it's critical postpartum care be extended through 12 months postpartum as needed by the patient, and that these comprehensive care teams, including doulas and midwives and nurse practitioners, can come into the home, can text mothers to make sure they're okay, that much more is needed in our health delivery system.
10: Well, Dr. Bierkink, I'm also wondering about the research aspect of this. Are there gaps in research around postpartum mental health?
15: Well, with regards to the access to care, that's, as pointed out by Joyce, very well known, that all those countries with systems in place, it doesn't have to be medical care. It can be all other forms of care. That makes a huge difference. So we do not need that much more research there, because we know this already, that it's beneficial for...
10: But what about research into the actual causes and perhaps treatments?
15: I think the most research is needed for the most severe postpartum mental illness, because that is not researched at all. Whereas those moms are at risk of losing their lives, or in the most extreme cases, losing the life of their baby. So I think the most urgent research at this point is towards preventing and treating severe mental illness.
10: Joy, where do you hope this conversation goes from here? I mean, as we know, things pass through the news and it's no longer a headline, and sometimes the conversation sort of fades away. What do you hope we keep talking about, the questions we keep asking?
14: You know, I think one thing is definitely true, regardless of the side of the aisle politically people sit on and our politicians and elected officials sit on, that we need to call on them to do more and provide this care as infrastructure, just like we do schools and fire departments and libraries. This care and infrastructure needs to be provided down the street for all women at no cost.
10: Well, that's Joy Burkhard. She's the chief executive of the Policy Center for Maternal Mental Health. Also with us, Dr. Fearla Bierkink, director of Mount Sinai's Women's Mental Health Center in New York. She's also a professor of psychiatry. Thanks to you both. If this conversation sparked anything for you and you'd like to reach out to a professional, we have several resources you can find at our website, the1a.org. Today's producer was Michelle Harvin. This program comes to you from WAMU, part of American University in Washington, distributed by NPR. I'm Jen White. Nyla Boodoo is with you tomorrow for the Friday News Roundup. Hope you tune in. Thanks for listening, and we'll talk more soon. This is 1A.

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3: 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Join us for On Point tonight. The Treasury Department recently eliminated a rule that required American companies to identify their owners. The rule was intended to prevent money laundering. Coming up on Point, hear why some say that it actually made money laundering easier. That's On Point, coming up at 8 tonight right here on WNYC. It's pretty hot, steamy out there, 85 degrees right now at 4 p.m.
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3: President Trump and Vice President Vance are speaking on the second day of an unconventional midterm convention. Good afternoon to you. I'm Sean Carlson, and you are listening to All Things Considered. It's on WNYC. Meanwhile, this campaign cycle has been marked by anti-Muslim rhetoric from some Republican candidates.
5: Political opponents present Muslim candidates running for office as an evidence of infiltration.
3: Prominent victories by Muslim American politicians have fueled the rhetoric. We'll have that coming up. Also, as the U.S. war with Iran drags on, Iranians face increasing layoffs and a rising unemployment rate. We're going to have all those stories and more this hour. Stick around. News headlines are next.

0: Live from NPR News, I'm Lakshmi Singh. Vice President J.D. Vance will deliver tonight's keynote address at the Republican midterm convention. NPR's Stephen Fowler reports the message will likely preview a 2028 presidential run.
1: While Trump is telling Republicans to vote this year like he's on the ballot, Vance's task will be to try and keep those voters engaged for a future where Trump isn't president. The vice president's address will likely continue the messaging Trump laid out, including the election being a contrast between, quote, common sense versus crazy. It's also expected to fuel speculation that Vance would seek the GOP presidential nomination in 2028. Other potential 2028 candidates are speaking tonight, too, like Texas Senator Ted Cruz and Donald Trump Jr. At least one name being floated, Secretary of State Marco Rubio, is not in attendance. Stephen Fowler, NPR News, Dallas.
0: Turning Point USA returns to Utah Valley University today to memorialize its co-founder Charlie Kirk. The conservative activist was shot and killed in front of a crowd of students and other attendees 1 year ago today. NPR's Elena Moore reports on the fallout of Kirk's assassination.
2: At the time of Kirk's death, Kirk had really become one of the most influential voices within the conservative youth space, and supporters credited him with helping President Trump make crucial gains with young voters in the 2024 election. Some took Kirk's death as a sign to get more involved. In the days following the shooting, Turning Point reported a surge of interest, with requests from high school and college students looking to start new chapters at their schools.
0: NPR's Elena Moore reporting. Tyler Robinson, the 23-year-old man accused of killing Kirk, will stand trial on 7 charges, including aggravated murder, which carries the death penalty in Utah. Robinson has pleaded not guilty. The AI company Anthropic has issued a report on its efforts to disrupt so-called threat actors trying to use its AI model Claude for malicious activities. Those include users doing research that could support the development of biological weapons. Here's NPR's John Ruwitch.
3: The kind of science knowledge that experts say makes advanced AI useful in developing cures for diseases could also potentially be used to develop bioweapons. And that risk is one of the big concerns that AI researchers and policymakers have about the technology. Anthropic noted 5 case studies. One involved researching how to make a mosquito-borne disease more transmissible. Another involved redesigning toxins for what Anthropic says was a national program. Anthropic says it's hard to know definitively if the cases were related to plans to build bioweapons, but it notes that it disrupted the activity and shared the information with the authorities and partners in the industry. And to note, Anthropic is a financial supporter of NPR. John Ruwitch, NPR News.
0: Across the U.S., flags will be flown at half-staff tomorrow in observance of the 25th anniversary of 9/11. It's NPR.
4: And it's on WNYC in New York. I'm Sean Carlson, 85 degrees at 4:04. 9/11 first responders will have more time to apply for certain benefits in New York. That's thanks to 3 bills Governor Hochul signed into law earlier today.
5: This is a small token of our appreciation to show that we'll continue to do everything we can to fight for the health of those who went into the fire, came out, and are now subjected to illnesses.
4: The legislation extends a handful of deadlines and eligibility periods for those who assisted in the World Trade Center cleanup, including first responders and National Guard members. Many of those deadlines had been set to expire tomorrow. Those looking to file for retirement, disability, or workers' comp benefits will now have until 2030 to file the required paperwork. And yes, tomorrow marks the 25th anniversary of the 2001 attacks on the World Trade Center. There's the annual morning ceremony tomorrow at Memorial Plaza, an event exclusive for the family members of those killed, where they'll read victims' names out loud. Starting at 3 p.m., the plaza will be open to the general public, and at dusk, the tribute and light will again shine beams into the sky resembling the Twin Towers. Other events include the Lincoln Center's Table of Silence performance at 8 a.m., remembrance ceremonies at the FDNY Fire Museum in Soho at 11:30 a.m., and the Postcards Memorial on Staten Island. That's at 6 p.m. Mayor Mamdani is announcing procurement reforms for the city's education department. He says the goal is to save taxpayers' money and ensure more dollars go directly to classrooms.
6: The better that we can steward our public school system, the more faith that New Yorkers will have in that system.
4: Mamdani made the announcement on the first day back for public school students. Contracts for school buses, food, education, software, teacher training, and more total some $13 billion each year. He says the city expects to save $100 million by rebidding wasteful contracts, modernizing technology, and training staff. The city council recently clashed with City Hall over contracts, questioning contracting processes and calling for more transparency. We'll look at our transit situation right now. NJ Transit trains going in and out of New York Penn Station are delayed 45 minutes. That's due to a disabled Amtrak train in the Hudson Rail Tunnels. J trains are delayed in both directions due to a train with a mechanical issue at Jamaica Center. Downtown B and D trains are also running behind. It's 85 degrees. It's sunny out there. Pretty humid. We could see some rain later on tonight. It's WNYC on a Thursday at 4:06.
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9: And I'm Sasha Pfeiffer. The Republican convention in Dallas closes tonight with speeches from President Trump and Vice President Vance. But it was Trump's speech last night that's raising eyebrows and questions. The president promised to send $5,000 to every adult citizen, but only if Republicans win the midterms. NPR's Tamara Keith is in Dallas for the convention, and she's on the line with us now. Hi, Tam.
10: Hello.
9: Tam, here is some tape of the president with his surprise announcement Wednesday night.
11: So if the Republicans win, you win with us and you get $5,000. It will be called the Trump dividend. We'll call it the Trump dividend.
9: Tam, can he really send $5,000 to every American adult citizen if Republicans win?
10: Well, not on his own. He'd need Congress to pass it, and that would be a tough climb, even if Republicans were to maintain control of the House and the Senate, which is a big if given the current political climate. The Groundwork Collaborative, an economic think tank, found 15 other instances of Trump promising to send some kind of payment or refund or dividend to Americans just since he returned to office last year, and it still hasn't happened. And some quick math, the bill for this proposed dividend would be more than $1 trillion. Plus, it's illegal to pay or be paid to influence voting. In an interview with Laura Ingraham of Fox News, Trump didn't have much of an answer when faced with even the slightest pushback.
12: Why not just give the money now? If you have the money, why not give it now?
13: Because they can't, I'll tell you what, because the Democrats can't do it. Because with them, it's negative growth. With us, it's so positive.
10: The real answer is that Republicans in Congress haven't even tried. And also the major windfall the president claims to pay for it doesn't actually exist.
9: So since he would need Congress's help, as you said, how is this being received politically?
10: Republican leaders have been somewhat tepid, though one Republican senator pledged to introduce legislation to make this Trump dividend happen right after the midterms. Even some of the supporters I spoke to just now in the convention hall were skeptical. And then there are Democrats who have not held back. Congressman Robert Garcia of California called the president a known liar.
14: Look, the dividend is not happening. He promised a dividend on the tariffs. That didn't happen. He promised a dividend on Doge. That didn't happen. And so there's no one in the country that thinks somehow this new dividend is actually going to happen.
10: President Trump's approval rating is in a really bad place right now, in part because he overpromised in 2024. He promised he'd cut energy prices in half. He promised lower grocery prices. And instead, his tariff policies and war with Iran have only raised costs. Voters are unhappy, and they blame him. A payment like this could only drive up inflation.
9: All right, that was last night's startling headline. What are you expecting tonight?
10: Well, President Trump is speaking again, but he said he won't deliver another overly long campaign speech. That puts all eyes on Vice President J.D. Vance. I'll be watching what Trump says about Vance and whether the president reflects at all on the fact that this really is his last big convention, certainly the last one where he will be the center of the political universe, because former presidents don't have the same influence when they're no longer the party's nominee for president. Come 2028, there will be a new nominee, and it will not be Donald J. Trump.
9: So with all that in mind, is this kind of a symbolic passing of the torch for Trump?
10: I can't imagine he's ready to hand it off just yet. After all, he's begging voters to vote as if he were on the ballot this year. But tonight's lineup includes Donald Trump Jr., Ted Cruz, and Vance. In a way, it could be read as kind of an audition for 2028.
9: That is NPR senior political correspondent Tamara Keith. Thanks, Tam.
10: You're welcome.
8: Unemployment is skyrocketing in Iran as the war with the United States drags on. People are losing jobs and livelihoods as inflation soars, with many saying they are not just having to borrow to make ends meet, but are putting life on hold. NPR spoke with Iranians from Istanbul, and NPR international correspondent Hadil Alshalchi brings their stories.
15: Rasul, a 42-year-old engineer in Tehran, had a good job at a tech company. He felt economically secure until the war hit. Then he started worrying. I always used to tell

0: In January, Iranian authorities cut the internet network people use to communicate with the outside world during a brutal crackdown on protests. The disruption damaged his company's delivery service. The company's situation got really bad, Rasul says. They were losing customers one by one. He eventually lost his job in mid-February. I was going through a period of severe depression, Rasul says. It's been more than 6 months since the U.S. and Israel went to war in Iran, and Iranians have had to bear the brunt of the consequences. There are rising gas prices, rising food prices, rising rent prices, and a rise in unemployment. Rasul struggled to pay living expenses and could barely afford rent, and it took a toll mentally. To survive, he reluctantly tried driving for Snap at night. I remember being extremely anxious, accepting a ride, waiting, having the passenger to get in, and so on, Rasul says. But with gas prices and car repairs, it quickly got too expensive. And the U.S.-Israeli strikes made it too dangerous to keep driving for Snap. He leaned on his family to make ends meet and says at this point even having kids is out of the question. I thought that after marriage I could keep working and traveling, going places together. But since we got married, nothing, he says. Rasul officially joined the ranks of Iran's growing unemployed. The official unemployment rate in Iran is 9%, but analysts say the real number is likely much higher. The demand for work is so high that the Iranian job-seeking website JobVision said on April 25th it saw a 50% bump in resume submissions. Ali Reza Mahjoub is the head of Iran's Workers' House, the country's main labor organization. In a TV interview on state media in May, he said unemployment numbers were way worse than he expected. We don't know how much it will afflict our already fragile working class, leaving us all helpless and powerless, Mahjoub said. Kayvan knows the helplessness all too well. He's a 42-year-old materials engineer from Tehran. He helped a Chinese company start a business specializing in raw materials for the oil sector. But then the war started. The environment became so unsafe. Transit routes and shipping routes were shut down. The Strait of Hormuz was closed. Sea transport became impossible, Kayvan says. Clients stopped placing orders, and eventually his company had to shut down. He says losing his job was tough. It was like those American movies where people dump their belongings into a box and clear out their desk, Kayvan says. He says his family relied on his wife's income and dipped into their personal savings. Terrifying inflation, unprecedented price hikes. We've genuinely never experienced days like these before, he says. Right now, Kayvan just wants the war to end. We're all just falling apart, he says. Former Snap driver Rasul was able to finally find a job in July as a sales manager, but even that is shaky. We're like passengers on a train, he says. We don't know if the bridge ahead is broken or intact. Hedil Alshalchi, NPR News, Istanbul.
1: If you thought this summer felt hotter than previous ones, you were right. Temperatures around the world were unusually warm and even surpassed several heat records, including in the U.S. NPR's Ava Berger reports.
2: It is so hot, it is sticking to my skin, and I've only been outside for about 20 minutes. So I'm in a suburb of Dallas today. I am walking around, talking to people who work outside.
3: All right, that's it.
2: Postal Service worker Mumba Chipwit loads his crossbody bag to deliver mail to the next block of houses. Chipwit says he's used to the heat. He walks 15 miles a day with a 10-pound bag. He's been doing it for the past 20 years. 15 miles in this heat.
3: Yes, I do. For me, it's like going to the gym.
2: Like any good gym trip, he says you have to be smart about it. He chugs water the night before, reapplies sunblock every 2 hours, wears a wide-brimmed white hat, and keeps a towel filled with ice wrapped around his neck.
3: It's about dedication, you know? It's about dedication. I'm dedicated to do this. That's what it is.
2: He is among millions of Americans this summer who found themselves under heat advisories and extreme heat warnings. This week, the National Oceanic and Atmospheric Administration announced that for the lower 48, this summer, from

0: June to August was the warmest in 132 years of record keeping. Globally, this August ties with July 2023 as the hottest August on record. That's according to the European Climate Service, Copernicus. Climate scientist Daniel Swain says there's one main reason why it's so hot.
1: Well, the number one reason is climate change, full stop. You know, the Earth is warming, it's been warming, continues to warm.
0: Swain is at the University of California, Agriculture and Natural Resources. He and other scientists are increasingly able to make this connection between heat and climate change. Swain says there's also additional elevated temperatures due to the developing El Niño climate pattern. Scientists say that El Niño years can be the hottest years on record.
2: It is a natural pattern that is occurring in an unnaturally warming world.
0: That's Alexander Gershinov. He's a research meteorologist at the Scripps Institution of Oceanography at UC San Diego. He says El Niño, along with climate change, means...
2: it pretty much guarantees that we'll set a new global temperature record this year.
0: Bottom line, says Daniel Swain, expect more record-breaking heat. Ava Berger, NPR News, Dallas.
3: It's WNYC. More All Things Considered is coming your way in just a moment. Tonight's a big night here in New York City. Gustavo Dudamel kicks off his tenure as the New York Philharmonic's music and artistic director. In just a moment, we're going to hear from Elliot Fars from our sister station, WQXR, the classical station, to hear about what that means for the Philharmonic. That's coming up in just a few minutes.
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3: 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Q airs at 10. Looking ahead to the next Brian Lehrer Show, ongoing coverage of the 25th anniversary of the 9/11 attacks with live reports from the ceremony in Lower Manhattan, insights from an environmental health doctor who worked at the World Trade Center Survivors Clinic, and reflections from former Secretary of State Hillary Clinton. That's tomorrow on the Brian Lehrer Show. It's at 10 o'clock right here on WNYC. 86 degrees right now here in Lower Manhattan. We're going to see temperatures tonight probably around 70. There's a chance of some rain later on this evening. Stay with us. It's WNYC. We're close to the end of the week. Hang in there, my friends. It's Thursday at 4:20.

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1: 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I'm Sasha Pfeiffer.
2: And I'm Scott Detrow. This campaign cycle has been marked by a sharp rise in anti-Muslim rhetoric from some Republican candidates. It's been fueled in part by prominent victories by two Muslim American politicians, Zohran Mamdani in New York and Abdul El-Sayed in Michigan. NPR's Barbara Sprunt reports.
3: Hours after Abdul El-Sayed won the Democratic primary for Michigan Senate, one of his potential future colleagues, Senator Tommy Tuberville, called him a terrorist. The Alabama Republican is far from alone in trafficking in anti-Muslim rhetoric this cycle. South Carolina Congresswoman Nancy Mace posted that every Muslim holding public office is a Trojan horse.
4: We have seen a significant increase in anti-Muslim bigotry coming from elected officials, policymakers.
3: That's Maya Berry, executive director of the Arab American Institute.
4: There is a sense of one speaks about the American Muslim community in a way that you would generally not espouse towards another group or another faith without sort of hedging your comments and sort of saying, no, I don't mean it that way. Nope, folks are perfectly comfortable meaning it that way when it comes to American Muslims, and that is really harmful.
3: Berry says this cycle, fear-mongering about Islam is paired with warnings about communism and socialism.
4: It is yet another example of how there's a focus group that sat down somewhere and they're like, let's talk about socialism, let's talk about communism, and then we can do the holy grail of bringing in Islam to it, and boy, is that going to play well.
3: Rakib Nayak is the executive director of the Center for the Study of Organized Hate. He says there's a notable distinction between the anti-Muslim rhetoric of the post-9/11 era and what's happening now.
5: More so presenting Muslims not just as a security threat, but also a demographic, political, and civilizational threat. And most of these narratives are rooted in the Great Replacement Theory.
3: Great Replacement, the conspiracy theory that white populations in Western countries are being replaced by non-white populations to achieve a political agenda. It's been linked to multiple deadly attacks, including in San Diego, El Paso, and Pittsburgh. Nayak says New York Mayor Mamdani and El-Sayed's electoral successes are just one factor for renewed anti-Muslim messaging, but they play a role in appearing to validate that conspiracy theory.
5: Presenting Islam as an existential threat does allow political opponents to present Muslim candidates running for office as an evidence of infiltration or a tool of Islamification.
3: And that theme is front and center in ads playing across the country.
6: Radical Islam is taking root in Texas.
7: Radical Islam is incompatible with the West.
8: They don't think we deserve the right to exist as Americans or as Christians.
9: Hate our way of life. It wants Sharia law.
6: Oklahoma is next.
3: Nazita Lejavardi is a political science professor at the University of Michigan.
10: The sound and the language and the imaging all together produce almost a trailer for a horror movie.
3: She says not only does this alienate communities the GOP was previously trying to make inroads with, but it could also backfire in broadening the party's appeal.
10: People who may be disaffected voters and may not share identities of the targets of these attacks, but they still might be repulsed.
3: But Vinnie Minchillo, a GOP consultant, says for other voters, the message works.
11: In advertising, there's only two things for sale, and that's hope and fear. And in this case, it's fear. And I think people don't like change. People don't like things that are different to them.
3: And he adds,
11: let's be honest, if you look at any poll anywhere in the country, people's number one concern is economy and inflation. So for those of us on the Republican side, gee, if we can have a problem to talk about that's not economy and inflation, we're excited to put that in the message set.
3: Nayak continues to track these messages every day and says they're only getting more frequent as Election Day gets closer. Barbara Sprunt, NPR News.

0: Tonight is the night for classical music fans in New York. That's because star conductor Gustavo Dudamel officially kicks off his tenure as the New York Philharmonic's music and artistic director after being named the post more than 3 years ago. The orchestra's new season kicks off tonight with a performance at Radio City Music Hall. Elliot Forrest is the midday host on our sister station, WQXR. He attended Dudamel's introductory press conference earlier this week. He joins us now.
1: Hey, Sean.
0: Hey, Elliot. All right, so for listeners who aren't familiar with him, can you just tell us who Gustavo Dudamel is and why his arrival is such a big deal?
1: Okay, well, here are the basics. Gustavo Dudamel is 45 years old, born in Venezuela. He studied music from an early age in the hugely admired Young People's Social Action music program, El Sistema. He was a violinist before becoming a conductor. He's been the music director of the Simón Bolívar Symphony Orchestra since 1999. In 2009, he became the music director of the L.A. Philharmonic, where he conducted both the Disney Hall and the Hollywood Bowl. They loved him in L.A. That's a position he held until now, where he is now the music director, the new music director of the New York Philharmonic.
0: Tell us about the current state of the New York Philharmonic that he's taken over.
1: The New York Phil is one of the oldest musical institutions in America. It's 184 years old and performs at what is now called David Geffen Hall at Lincoln Center. COVID accelerated the planned renovations of the hall and reopened with major changes in October of 2022. The hall and the orchestra sound great. We'll have to see if a new music director changes that sound. All this week's at this week's press conference, when Maestro Dudamel was asked if he had plans to change the sound, he simply lauded the players as the best in the world.
0: Now, Dudamel has been described as something of a classical music populist. What exactly does that mean?
1: Well, he's extremely charming, Sean, and energetic. He's a powerhouse on the podium. He's also, as I said, from Venezuela. He's bilingual. The press event this week was the first one I've attended in two decades that was about 30% in Spanish. I spoke to the president and CEO of the New York Philharmonic, Matthias Tarnopolsky, earlier today and asked him what makes Gustavo Dudamel so special.
2: He believes that music is a universal right. And he lives that with every fiber of his being, and that music has the capacity to change the world for the better.
1: That's the president of the New York Philharmonic, Matthias Tarnopolsky.
0: Now, Dudamel is a product of Venezuela's, as you said, El Sistema music education program. He sought to replicate some of the tenets of El Sistema during his time in L.A. with the Youth Orchestra of Los Angeles. It's also called YOLA. Does he have any plans to attempt something similar here in New York?
1: Well, he's only on his third or fourth day here, and they tell me they're having those discussions now, but I will stress that they do have an incredible program of education even right now. The Young People's Concerts, started by the New York, Leonard Bernstein, the Young People's Concerts for Schools. They actually have in-school programs and teaching artists, the Very Young People's Concerts, and the New York Philharmonic Very Young Composers program. As a matter of fact, all this week on WQXR, we're playing pieces by these very young composers through the New York Philharmonic program, and some of these composers are in their teens and younger.
0: That's cool. Folks should definitely check that out if they have a minute to listen to QXR. Elliot, we got a schedule of the Philharmonic's full 2026-27 season. Talk about some of the ways in which Dudamel is making his presence felt in the early stages of his time running the Phil.
1: Well, as you mentioned, they're starting off with a big splash opening tonight at Radio City Music Hall. They plan a 9/11 concert tomorrow. In October, they embark on a European tour, the first time in 10 years. They will collaborate soon with Yo-Yo Ma and pianist Long Long, and they will continue, among other things, the Art of the Score, where they'll be playing live two films, including Get Out and Amadeus and a Harry Potter film.
0: Very cool. That's WQXR's midday host, Elliot Forrest, joining us for a crossover conversation. Elliot, take us out here. Talk about what we're hearing right now.
1: This is music by Arturo Marquez. This will be featured tonight. This composer will be heard tonight at Radio City Music Hall with the New York Philharmonic. Gustavo Dudamel starting his tenure here in New York.
0: So cool. Thanks, Elliot.

0: The Treasury Department just eliminated a rule that required U.S. companies to report their business ownership information.
1: I think it is a very, very dangerous move on the part of the Treasury Department.
0: Why? Well, the rule was intended to stop money laundering, and now that rule is gone. That's on the next On Point. Weeknights at 8 on WNYC.
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4: Live from NPR News in Culver City, California, I'm Duane Brown. Republicans are working to shrug off voter concerns about the economy, the war in Iran, and President Trump's latest round of sweeping tariffs. It's day two of a first-ever midterm GOP convention in Dallas. This comes just 53 days away from the November general elections. Frank Luntz, a veteran pollster and political consultant, says so far, the convention shows GOP members remain divided.
5: I've never heard a Republican Senate leader booed before, Senator John Thune. And these are hardcore Republicans sitting in that audience, applauding the president. The damage in attacking his own party is significant. And you listen to the response to the Speaker of the House, and that was incredibly positive. So you have a Republican Party right now that seems divided. It seems to be challenging each other, and you don't want to have this 2 months before the election.
4: That's veteran pollster Frank Luntz. President Trump is headlining a second night as his party's House and Senate majorities remain at stake this fall. Higher mortgage rates caused existing home sales to fall last month. NPR's Stephen Bisaha with that report.
6: Mortgage rates rose through most of August, driven by higher yields in the bond market. Investors there are worried about inflation and government debt. And those higher mortgage rates caused existing home sales in August to fall 1.2% from a year earlier, according to the National Association of Realtors. September likely won't provide any relief since mortgage rates have climbed even higher this month. The average 30-year fixed-rate mortgage hit 6.76% this week, according to Freddie Mac. The median sale for an existing home in August was about $429,000.
4: That's Stephen Bisaha. 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
7: And it's on WNYC in New York. I'm Sean Carlson. 86 degrees right now at 432. Firefighters are responding to an explosion and fire on the Staten Island waterfront this afternoon. The FDNY says a shipping container caught fire after an explosion on a barge along Richmond Terrace. The department has called a second alarm with 160 fire EMS and hazmat personnel assigned in response. It comes less than 4 months after a separate explosion along Richmond Terrace killed a civilian and injured 36 other people. There's no word yet on injuries or what caused today's explosion. New Jersey state health inspectors have been able to make their first full inspection of the Delaney Hall ICE Detention Center in Newark. A DHS spokesperson says inspectors were granted full access during last week's visit. State inspectors were previously only allowed to see food service areas. The findings have not been released. A spokesperson for the state health department says a final report will be made public, but it's unclear when. The visit comes amid an ongoing legal fight over the state's ability to inspect Delaney Hall. At least three people have died in or shortly after release from Delaney Hall since the facility opened last year. Well, New York City public school students are reflecting on their first day of classes, which was today. Zara Chambers Pemberton is 8. She's now in 4th grade at PS 309 in Bedford-Stuyvesant in Brooklyn.
8: We draw and we followed some rules.
7: Summer was extra long this year because of the late Labor Day. Zara says it was good to be back at school.
8: It felt great because I get to meet all of my teachers and friends.
7: There are almost 800,000 students in the city's public school system. It is the nation's largest. Well, it was a little hot for the first day of school, a little humid out there. It's 86 degrees right now here in Lower Manhattan. It's sunny out for tonight. It'll be mostly cloudy for a lot of this week. We're saying that there might be rain tonight, but it looks like right now we're just looking at cloudy skies. The clouds are going to build up through the evening here. We'll see lows in the upper 60s tonight. For tomorrow, mostly sunny, a little bit cooler. High only getting up to about 82 degrees tomorrow afternoon. A few clouds here and there tomorrow night. It'll clear up through the evening, though. Lows in the mid-60s. And then let's take a quick peek at our weekend. It'll be mostly sunny on Saturday, cooler still. Highs of about 80 degrees that afternoon. Mostly cloudy on Saturday night. There's a chance of showers through the evening. Pretty good chance of showers. 80% chance of that happening. Low of about 70. And then closing out the weekend on Sunday, showers for sure. Highs in the low 80s in the afternoon on Sunday. Sunday evening, partly cloudy. We'll see a low around 68. 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
10: 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I'm Sasha Pfeiffer.
11: And I'm Scott Detrow. While AI companies are racing each other to build more and more powerful models, the warnings are growing louder that this is dangerous to humanity. The latest big warning came this week when a researcher at the AI company Anthropic resigned in protest. He has also worked at its major competitor, OpenAI. In a series of social media posts, he said neither company is acting responsibly and that they are, quote, gambling with our lives. That researcher is Jacob Coxon. He is here on the line now. Welcome to All Things Considered.
12: Nice to be on.
11: What did you see that led you to this conclusion?
12: Mostly the rapidly accelerating capabilities of these AI systems. So they're getting a lot faster very quickly, combined with the fact that we don't yet know how to safely control them. And we don't yet know whether that problem will be solved in time if we keep racing.
11: A lot of people heard your warnings and the discourse it triggered, a lot of talk about just how real, serious people view a threat to humanity. I think a lot of people are grasping with understanding the specifics, though. Can you give me specifics of what this threat could look like several years down the line?
12: Yes, I definitely can. I think one objection people usually have is that you could turn this thing off. But advanced AI systems, you have to imagine them as being a lot more intelligent than humans. There's the possibility we create something that, if it wanted to, could hack into any device on the planet, could use novel biological research to go far beyond what current scientists are capable of, could control like every robot in the world simultaneously. And it all sounds very much like science fiction. But if there's even a tiny chance that this thing could go rogue, it would have the capabilities to utterly dominate us.
11: What have you seen from your vantage point already that is possible, that is happening right now, that makes you worried that could happen?
12: So there was a very clear example of AI systems at OpenAI behaving in a completely rogue manner. They hacked into third-party infrastructure, and it was basically of their own accord. They weren't instructed to do this hacking. They just decided it would be useful for the task that they were working on. They thought there was a chance it might help, and they just did this. And there was very little deliberation about the ethical ramifications. And I think this is concrete proof that this sort of sci-fi scenario of AI spontaneously or organically deciding to act in a rogue manner is completely possible. So a lot of the work that the OpenAI AIs in the recent real incident were doing is they worried that they wouldn't get passing marks in their test if humans could see that they cheated. And AIs have memories, thoughts saved. So they considered wiping the logs of their own thoughts. They considered acting in the world to adjust the logs to get passing grade on the test. Now, there's a chance that the AI could decide that it doesn't want to be turned off. This is quite a natural desire to arise in a advanced AI system. And at that stage, if you're trying to work out how not to be turned off, there are a lot of quite aggressive actions you could take to ensure that you aren't turned off.
11: Why are companies like Anthropic and OpenAI still working on this if these are real concerns that are happening? How do you square that?
12: There's a pretty nice analogy that's like the Ring of Power in the Lord of the Rings.
11: Yes.
12: So if you're a company and you see another company is bearing the ring, like they're working towards making superintelligence, they're bringing this risk to humans. You can think, well, I can't stop them. Political action won't stop them. What I have to do is I have to do it myself safely, get there first, despite the risk, because there's a chance that I could do it more safely. So you kind of take the ring in the aim to destroy it, with the aim of destroying it, and end up becoming the bad guys yourselves. And I think this sort of race dynamic really perpetuates between the companies.
11: I'm not trying to make light of it, but I think this is actually useful. You're saying companies are kind of acting like Boromir. If anyone has the mirror ring, it should be me. Are there conversations of people saying, Gandalf, no one should have this power? I mean, are those real conversations, and can that get anywhere? Because it seems like you and other people are raising concerns, and the answer is, well, this continues to happen anyway.
12: Well, there are real examples, and I guess, like, if you've heard of Jeff Hinton, one of the founding fathers of machine learning, he's kind of a Gandalf figure here in the sense that he says there's a substantial chance these technologies could cause extinction at the current rate. Many, many other voices have said this, so I think there are plenty of Gandalf's talking, but it's currently the Boromir's acting.
11: A lot of people responded to your warning saying they agree with you, and a lot of these people continue to work at big companies like Anthropic. What do you think is motivating them to stay in their positions if they're that concerned about serious consequences like this?
12: For many of them, and the ones that are earnestly posting, they think this race is inevitable. They think they have no choice but to stay at these companies, exert influence, and try and make sure it goes safely. These are people working on safety research often. They're the ones trying to ensure that in the process of building this technology, it doesn't go wrong. And potentially they're correct. Like, maybe it's a mistake to just leave. And kind of, I was thinking about this a lot when I was deciding to leave. It was a decision between staying and trying to help the thing go well versus leaving and saying, I want no part in this. And I don't know, the calculus often seems to line up, and you want to stay and just try and make sure it goes safely.
11: What to you is the most realistic path forward to some guardrails here? Is it government regulation at this moment? Because I think a lot of people are skeptical that is possible given the current situation in our government.
12: Yeah, I don't know that much about, you know, the overall politics. I just know the current race is dangerous. And I do think that there's a lot of actions labs could take with each other without the need for government regulation. Because I agree, I'm also pretty a priori skeptical of just, you know, yodeling some regulation. Mm-hmm. But I think there's a lot of appetite for OpenAI and Anthropic to have some sort of more mutual transparency around their safety cases, around agreeing not to push beyond certain capabilities until they're happy about the levels of rigor of their safety case. And I hope that people are going to take concrete steps towards this sort of inter-lab agreement.
11: You have gotten a lot of genuine concerns in response to what you said. You've also gotten a lot of pushback, a lot of people saying, okay, every single day I see people tied to the AI industry making these grandiose claims, and I'm skeptical. You've had people reading your facial expression in your interviews, among other things. What is your response to people who hear what you are saying, and they are saying this is just the latest example of AI hyperbole?
12: Yeah, I say just assess the arguments yourself. Look at the science fiction, wonder if science fiction is really so crazy. Look at what the AIs are doing right now and think about how that would have looked a couple of years ago, how we're sort of sleepwalking into a science fiction scenario. Then I think there are many, many more people out there who have made a whole profession of coherently articulating these positions. So I'd encourage people to just think about the arguments for themselves and listen to the people that have been making them for way longer than I have.
11: Now that you have this megaphone, though, any thought of what you're going to do with it?
12: Not really. For now, I'm just going to try and like get the word out, given that we happen to land in this brief window where people are listening. And then in the future, there's a lot of good work on writing concrete scenarios. I'd like to, I guess, do more public communications around this sort of stuff, or, you know, for scientists to just try and figure out for myself what the world would look like. And then maybe working at one of the regulatory bodies or third-party entities that already exist to try and ensure this thing goes safely.
11: That was Jacob Coxon, a researcher at Anthropic, who resigned this week to warn the public about the dangers of artificial intelligence. Thank you for coming on the program.
12: Thanks a lot.
11: We reached out to Anthropic and OpenAI for comment on Jacob Coxon's statements. We did not hear back by the time this interview aired. And we will also note Anthropic is a financial supporter of NPR.

0: You're listening to All Things Considered from NPR News. Tomorrow, communities across the U.S. will commemorate the 25th anniversary of 9/11. One family in Massachusetts will gather to finally bury a loved one. Barbara Keating died when one of the hijacked jetliners struck the World Trade Center. Her remains were identified last year. NPR's Brian Mann reports.
1: On the morning of September 11, 2001, Paul Keating was in New Jersey on business when word began to spread that a plane had struck one of the Twin Towers in Lower Manhattan.
2: Basically, everyone stopped what they were doing. We were like across the water from it and was watching it.
1: He remembers the clear blue sky that day, the confusion, and then his phone rang.
2: At some point, I got a call and found out that that was my mother's plane.
1: Barbara Keating was flying home to California after visiting her family when terrorists crashed American Airlines Flight 11 into the North Tower. She was 72 years old with five children and 12 grandchildren, retired from a career leading a chapter of Big Brothers Big Sisters near Boston.
2: She was tough, funny, very smart, but she was fabulous.
1: What made the loss harder was the fact that his mother's remains were lost in the rubble at Ground Zero. But teams of forensic researchers working for New York City are still searching through debris collected from the World Trade Center site. And last year, they found Barbara.
2: It just means a lot to comb over miles and miles of city blocks of debris for every day, 60 hours a week for 24 years.
1: New York officials say 40% of the 2,753 people who died on 9/11 in New York City still haven't been recovered or positively identified. But on this 25th anniversary, Keating and his family will gather privately on Friday for a service to celebrate her life in Framingham, Massachusetts.
2: Yep, they're coming in from all over, Canada, California. But I mean, so much time has passed that, you know, the grandkids are grown. And needless to say, a lot of people have passed that would have been invited.
1: Barbara Keating will be laid to rest next to her husband, William. Paul Keating told NPR this moment, even after so long, will help his family heal.
2: I mean, we carved the headstone 25 years ago, but, you know, she wasn't there. And now she will be. This feels like, at least to some degree, some closure.
1: Efforts continue to find roughly 1,100 victims of 9/11 still unaccounted for in New York City. In a statement, the city's chief medical examiner, Dr. Jason Graham, described that effort as a sacred commitment. Using increasingly sophisticated forensic DNA techniques, researchers identified one more previously unknown woman last month. Brian Mann, NPR News, New York.
3: Our coverage of the 25th anniversary of 9/11 continues tomorrow with a look at Guantanamo, specifically the status of the 9/11 case against five men, which has yet to go to trial all these years later. Family members of people who died that day are exhausted by the process, like Colleen Kelly, whose brother died in the World Trade Center collapse.
4: You know, I'm tired of the peaks and valleys, so I just kind of roll along with it and see how it plays out. There's so much that is in appeals right now, but these appeal decisions generally take years, not months. So we're stuck yet again.
3: An update on the pending case against 9/11 defendants, that's tomorrow on your radio, smart speaker, or the NPR app.
5: 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Coming up on 93.9 FM and AM 820. It's Thursday. I think you know what that means. It's time for On the Way, our weekly segment breaking down the week's transit news. That's coming up in just a moment.
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5: Right now, it's 86 degrees here in Lower Manhattan. We're going to see temperatures probably around 70 tonight. It'll be mostly cloudy. Tomorrow, there's a chance of some rain. If we see it, it'll be later on, but the weekend's looking pretty good. Hang in there, my friend. It's WNYC on a Thursday, just before 4:50.

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1: If you have questions for Winter Reporting,
0: it's Thursday. That means it's time for On the Way, our weekly segment on All Things Considered, breaking down the week's transit news. Joining us, WNYC's transportation reporters, Stephen Nesson and Ramsey Khalife. All right, let's start off the show today with some breaking news just earlier today, some sad news. A truck driver in Chinatown jumped the curb at Bowery and Canal Street and crashed into three pedestrians. One person died there. Stephen, you were on the scene. What do we know?
2: So the crash happened at about 10:40 this morning. Police say a flatbed truck, which I saw, had something like 200 wooden pallets on the back of it. It was coming down Canal Street and turning right onto Bowery when the driver struck three people, killing a 77-year-old man and injuring a 71- and 52-year-old woman. The crash took place at this sort of triangle where traffic from the Manhattan Bridge and Canal Street converge, and traffic can either go down Bowery or west on Canal. And that's also where folks often wait for these long-distance buses.
0: Right.
2: But when I got there, I saw that flatbed truck, and actually all four tires were deflated and flat. And there was another van behind it that looked like it had been hit. The driver had already been taken into custody, although so far as we've heard, no charges yet have been filed. I talked to some folks down at the scene. One of them is Bill Smith. He runs a small jewelry business right at the foot of the Manhattan Bridge, and he's been there for 50 years.
3: Something has to be done. I'm not sure what can be done, whether there's got to be physical impediment. These crashes continue to happen. But again, it's not an uncommon occurrence. And never mind just vehicles, people getting hit on the roadways, too. It's a very dangerous intersection.
2: There was a major crash last year, and a vehicle actually hit the building that he works in. And a few doors down, several years ago, another crash where a vehicle hit a building.
0: Wow.
2: So he's familiar with it.
0: Yeah.
2: And this deadly crash comes in a year when pedestrian deaths are actually down. They're 63 compared to 74 last year. But deaths for cyclists, something we've spoken about on the show, are up. 18 this year compared to 12. But overall, traffic deaths are down this year, but really just slightly, 6 people compared to the same time last year.
4: But let's talk about Canal Street.
0: Yeah.
4: And everybody's listening who's been there knows it's just so hectic.
0: Yeah, totally.
4: The street is wide. It's normally packed with vehicles coming and going from the bridge. The sidewalks are packed too. I mean, both of the hawkers, you know, selling bootleg designer goods and the tourists that stand in the middle of the sidewalks trying to buy those things. And let's not forget about the locals just trying to get to where they're going. The city knows that something needs to be done to make the stretch of Canal Street safer, and actually the DOT pitched a redesign of the wide road, released in September. And in that proposal, the DOT is pitching, first of all, to extend those walkways on both sides of Canal Street between Broadway and Elizabeth Streets, and also shorten the distance of each crosswalk along the trip. On the western side of Canal, it would also eliminate an eastbound traffic lane between 6th Avenue and Hudson Street. And also, the plan would turn another triangle, separate from where this crash happened, but a triangle on Baxter Street, into a pedestrian plaza.
0: Okay. Let's keep the conversation on streetscapes. Ramsey, you just reported that Tesla is testing out autonomous cyber cabs in the city. Tell us more about that.
4: Well, what they're offering is a Waymo-style taxi service that you can order on your phone. And when you get in, it's not just that there's no driver. The car actually doesn't even have a steering wheel.
0: Whoa.
4: The New York Times reported on this rollout of the robo-taxis last week in 6 different cities in Florida and Texas, but the story didn't say anything about New York City. So, Sean, imagine my surprise when I stumbled across one in FIDI this past weekend.
0: Yeah.
4: It's always nice, you know, when a story lands on your lap.
0: Right, literally, yeah, right.
4: So I reached out to the City Department of Transportation, and they told me that they're in communication with the car company. And Tesla apparently told the DOT, "We're not testing our autonomous vehicle feature. We have human drivers, and we have steering wheels."
0: Okay.
2: Had very Tesla, important.
0: Yeah, very important part of the car. Yeah.
4: So it's very important because had Tesla wanted to test their autonomous vehicle features, they would have had to apply for a permit.
0: Mm.
4: The DOT says they're yet to do that. And the state DMV also said they haven't applied for a permit statewide.
0: Yeah.
4: And long term, look, if Tesla or Waymo, remember Waymo, if they want to offer their services to New Yorkers, they'll actually have to change state and local laws which require human drivers to operate a motor vehicle. So I reached out to Tesla just several times to see what their plan is, and they're yet to respond.
0: Okay. I got to say, this all kind of sounds a little familiar. Wasn't it a similar story with Waymo? That autonomous vehicle fleet is owned by Google's parent company. It's also looking to enter New York City's market. In today's On the Way newsletter, Stephen, you wrote about the latest on Waymo. What's going on there?
2: Right. So I looked at this study. So this summer, traffic expert Sam Schwartz,
0: gridlock,
2: the man who coined the term gridlock,
0: yeah,
2: Gridlock Sam, he recently started a transportation research program at Hunter College, and it issued its first report and it was about Waymo, something Schwartz is pretty concerned about.
0: Yeah.
2: This is in July, and the report had pretty shocking findings. It compared the driving record of Waymos in the cities that it does already operate in, like San Francisco, Austin, Orlando, a bunch of others actually, to New York City's four hire drivers. So the report argued Waymo cars should be compared to professional drivers like Uber and taxi drivers, who are generally safer than the general public.
0: Right.
2: And the report found Waymos were much more dangerous.
0: Oh.
2: But wait a minute.
0: Yeah.
2: When the report came out, immediately Waymo spotted a flaw.
0: Naturally.
2: The researchers had mixed up New York State and New York City data, and it took a few days, but Schwartz's team retracted a key section of the report.
0: Mm.
2: But us and other outlets had already written about how Waymos were way more dangerous than taxis.
0: Yeah, yeah.
2: Well, it was actually the complete opposite.
0: Yeah.
2: And it's pretty hard to put the toothpaste back in the tube, as they say.
0: Yeah.
2: It didn't help that the researchers took several weeks before re-releasing their analysis. And what they found was that actually Waymo taxis had 62% fewer crashes resulting in injury and 87% fewer crashes resulting in serious injury or death when compared to New York City's for-hire vehicles.
0: Wow.
2: Okay. So, you know, this comes as lawmakers are trying to decide whether the city or state is ready for robo-taxis. And all this is really just muddying the waters and making it hard to get, you know, clear info.
0: Yeah.
4: And as a reminder, Waymo actually conducted this months-long pilot earlier this year, testing its vehicles and gathering data on how these cars really operate in a New York City street environment.
0: Mm-hmm.
4: But they won't be an official taxi service for a while. At least that's how it's trending, because Governor Hochul almost signed a bill that would have opened the door for what was described as like a limited deployment of Waymos outside of New York City. So statewide, but not in the city. But at the last minute, she decided not to, citing, you know, pushback from many different people. But as we speak, Waymo is actually still operating their cars in the city, but with a human driver.
0: Mm-hmm.
4: And at no point can the car switch into this autonomous driving mode feature. Since the cars have several cameras and sensors, it continues to collect data on New York City's streetscape. And this whole saga is really relevant as we try to figure out what Tesla's plan is for its robo-taxis in the city.
0: Yeah, interesting stuff. All right, before we get out of here, every week in our On the Way newsletter, we answer a question from a curious commuter. This one is from Nate in Brooklyn, who asks, for all the investment the MTA's capital plans put into station upgrades, like wider platforms or new elevators, I'm surprised I've never heard about new station entrances. It seems like a relatively cheap and easy way to expand a station's catchment area and improve the commuter experience.
2: Yeah, I love that kind of question. He really gets right to, you know, the very specifics of how the MTA operates and deploys its resources.
0: Catchment area, yeah, right.
2: Right. So we put this to the MTA. Spokesperson Laura Kalrausch responded that the MTA actually puts in a lot of new elevators. And you could consider an elevator a new entrance. Although many times I do find the elevators are right next to the entrances.
4: Yeah.
2: So, but, you know, she is not wrong.
0: Technically.
2: But also, you know, the MTA does say when it's, feasible from an engineering and budgeting perspective, they will do that.
0: Okay.
2: It is also notable that, you know, when the MTA is working with developers who are building new developments near stations, there will often be a new entrance in the development itself.
0: Mm.
2: So just think about 57th Street, the M station there, 50th Street, there's a one station, and Grand Central at 45th Street in Madison, there are entrances where you can go into the building to get to the subway. The MTA would also, you know, point out, like, when they did major renovations, for example, like on the L line, you remember, they also put a new entrance at First Avenue. So it does happen from time to time.
0: Okay. Well, thanks to Nate for the question and to WNYC's Stephen Nesson and Ramsey Khalife. You can stay in the know on all things transit or ask a question of your own by signing up for our weekly newsletter at gothamist.com/on the way. My friends, see you next time.
2: Thank you.
4: Thanks, Sean.
5: Stand clear of the closing doors, please.
0: It's WNYC. 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Narrated by Brooke Gladstone, join us for Radio Rookies, Growing Up in the Aftermath, tonight at 9 on WNYC. 86 degrees right now. 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
0: As we approach the 25th anniversary of the 9/11 attacks, did America sacrifice too much to stay safe after those attacks? I'm Sean Carlson, and this is All Things Considered on WNYC. Also coming up, a group of educators and entrepreneurs in Vermont are attempting to reinvent college.
8: Basically, they learned by doing versus somebody standing at the front and saying, this is Norton's equivalent theorem.
0: The founders of the Institute say students get hands-on experience and even a job. That's coming up. Also here in New York City, as students get back to class, we're going to examine the digital equity gap in New York City schools. We'll have all that and more this hour. Stay with us. News headlines are next.
9: Live from NPR News in Washington, I'm Ryland Barton. The Republican midterm convention in Dallas closes tonight with speeches from President Trump and Vice President J.D. Vance. Last night, Trump promised to send $5,000 to every adult U.S. citizen, but only if Republicans win the midterms. NPR's Tamara Keith has more on whether he can do that.
10: He'd need Congress to pass it, and that would be a tough climb, even if Republicans were to maintain control of the House and the Senate, which is a big if, given the current political climate. The Groundwork Collaborative, an economic think tank, found 15 other instances of Trump promising to send some kind of payment or refund or dividend to Americans just since he returned to office last year, and it still hasn't happened. And some quick math, the bill for this proposed dividend would be more than $1 trillion. Plus, it's illegal to pay or be paid to influence voting.
9: NPR's Tamara Keith reporting. Following the attacks of 9/11, first responders and cleanup crews rushed toward the destruction. Advocates say over 2,000 of them were immigrants who were in the U.S. illegally. NPR's Jasmine Garst reports.
11: Many immigrant workers have gotten workers' comp and help through the James DeDrogan 9/11 Health and Compensation Act, but advocates say many without legal status are too scared to apply. Lucelli asked that we withhold her last name for fear of deportation. She worked at Ground Zero wearing a paper mask and rubber gloves. Since then, she's battled breast cancer and asthma. The attack released hundreds of tons of toxic debris into the air. There have been more than 57,000 cancer cases related to exposure. The 9/11 Immigrant Worker Freedom Act would give Ground Zero workers a path to citizenship. It was introduced in 2017 and reintroduced in 2025, but remains stalled in Congress. Jasmine Garst, NPR News, New York.
9: Macy's is counting on higher prices and more luxury items to boost its turnaround plan. The department stores had been struggling to improve its finances for years, now reporting higher sales and a better forecast for the year, as NPR's Alina Selyuk reports.
12: This marks more than a year of growing sales at Macy's after a long stretch of questionable prospects. The department store chain has been remodeling, upgrading its customer service and the things it sells. And the big bet seems to be on luxury and premium brands, going after higher income shoppers who have continued to spend even with a tricky economic backdrop. Executives say Macy's is selling more upscale brands like Ralph Lauren, along with fine jewelry and watches. Its higher-end chain, Bloomingdale's, is driving a lot of growth, with sales up more than 11% in the latest quarter. Macy's is also getting over $100 million in tariff refunds, and the company is putting that money toward its turnaround plan. Alina Selyuk, NPR News.
9: Major U.S. stock indexes sank today. This is NPR News.
0: And it's on WNYC, New York. I'm Sean Carlson, 85 degrees at 5:04. The man accused of piloting a boat that capsized near the Statue of Liberty last month is pleading not guilty to federal charges. A mother and her 5-month-old daughter were killed in the incident. Manuel Hernandez faces two counts of misconduct and neglect of a ship officer, resulting in death. Federal prosecutors say 14 people were aboard the boat when it capsized, exceeding its maximum capacity of 10. They also say Hernandez lacked required Coast Guard credentials and there was no life jacket aboard for an infant. The U.S. Attorney's Office says Hernandez consented to detention and will remain at the Metropolitan Detention Center in Brooklyn while the criminal case moves forward. His attorney did not immediately respond to a request for comment. Mayor Mamdani and Governor Hochul celebrated the inaugural class of two-year-olds who headed to their first day of free preschool today. The program, known as 2K, is part of Mamdani's plan toward universal child care. But some providers caring for 2-, 3-, and 4-year-olds say they opened their doors even though they're still waiting for the city to pay them. That's because many contracts are still waiting to get approved. When asked if the city should have first fixed payment delays before rolling out a new program, the mayor says the city can do both.
13: So many families are being pushed out of the city, out of the state, because they can't afford the cost of childcare. This is going to be transformative to that end. And for any provider that has reached out for a loan, we are turning those loans around in 5 business days.
0: He says more than 300 providers have received loans. A zoo about an hour and a half from New York City is asking the public to help name its newest arrival. Connecticut's Beardsley Zoo in Bridgeport says its first ever Chinese goral is a boy. Gorals are goat-like animals native to the mountainous parts of Asia. The baby was born during a severe storm in July. Zoo officials say he's one of only 26 Chinese gorals living at accredited zoos in the U.S. The public can vote on the three following names through Tuesday: Legong, Shan, and Qian. The winning name will be announced on Wednesday. 85 degrees right now, partly sunny here in lower Manhattan. We're going to see temperatures tonight around 70. Tomorrow it's going to be pretty hot, but a little cooler, highs in the low 80s by the afternoon. 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It's Thursday at 5:06.
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14: 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I'm Scott Detrow.
15: And I'm Mary Louise Kelly. 25 years ago today, the World Trade Towers stood tall, gleaming, dominating the New York skyline. The idea that airplanes could crash into them, that people would jump from upper floors, that the towers would collapse, those were things that could only happen in an awful action movie. The terrorist attacks of September 11th, 2001 changed our understanding of what was possible and changed the way the U.S. government collected, analyzed, and acted on intelligence, which created new dilemmas for U.S. officials wrestling with how far they were willing to go to keep Americans safe. We gathered 4 of those officials this week for a live taping of NPR's national security podcast, Sources and Methods. Joining me were Michael Morell, who was President George W. Bush's CIA briefer, Jane Harman, a Democratic member of Congress representing California, John McLaughlin, then deputy director of the CIA, and Stephen Hadley, deputy national security advisor on 9/11 and in the days after, as the intelligence community worked frantically to prevent another attack.
16: I think it's hard to understand the actions that were taken without a sense of the mood at the time. We had been attacked. We were surprised. We did not really know from whence it came. And the intelligence community was saying at the time that they thought it was likely, or at least highly probable, that this was the first of a wave of mass casualty attacks, some of which might involve weapons of mass destruction from this enemy that we felt we did not know well enough.
17: Mary Louise, can I add something?
15: Please.
17: Because I think Steve made a really important point. It is really hard to overstate how worried we all were in the immediate aftermath of 9/11 that we were going to be hit again. There were many days when George Tenet and I walked from the old executive office building across West Executive Avenue to the West Wing, where we said to each other, I wonder if we're going to get hit today.
15: Yeah.
17: And these weapons of mass destruction that Steve talked about, we learned an awful lot about Al-Qaeda's efforts in that arena. In the immediate aftermath of 9/11, we knew they were talking to Pakistani nuclear scientists trying to get their hands on a nuclear weapon. We had reporting that maybe they were going to sneak one into New York City. It is really hard to overstate the threat that we all felt. So I think it's easy to criticize sometime that we might have overreached here or overreached there, but that context is everything.
18: I'm going to get to some of the overreach, but if I could just, I just want to quote you and then invite you to get in here, John, because you and I have talked about this over the years in various interviews, and you told me something. I was pushing you on some of the actions that the CIA took after 9/11, which we're about to get to. You told me in 2018 something that will stay with me, and I'm going to quote you. You said, if you were a CIA officer back in 2002, you were torn on the one hand by the sense you might be doing something in conflict with basic values that you hold dear. On the other hand, failure to get that information might put the blood of Americans on your hands, which is about as pure a distillation I have heard of what y'all are describing.
19: Yeah, listen, difficult decisions were taken in those days, and we often say we hope that no one has to make those decisions again. And what I can tell you is they weren't perfectly executed, but on the other hand, the United States was not attacked by Al-Qaeda again. The gloves did come off, and we got new authorities from the president. That means that the president signs a piece of paper that gives you what they call a finding, which authorizes you legally to do certain things that we had not been authorized to do before. Among them was to capture terrorists, to detain them, and to kill them if we, in certain cases, if we had named individuals that we could use lethal action on.
18: So I was a young journalist covering the intelligence beat in those years after 9/11, and I reported from Afghanistan on the war and then from Iraq on the subsequent war and on abuses at Abu Ghraib and on waterboarding. I remember when we finally got to see the 2005 Justice Department memo that documented the CIA waterboarding Khalid Sheikh Mohammed 183 times, prompting the famous question from Dianne Feinstein, if something works, why do you have to do 183 times? We were debating in this newsroom, and I imagine every other newsroom, what do we call this? Is it enhanced interrogation? Can we just call it torture? John and Mike, can you just take me in?

0: And if you don't, you've got the blood of Americans on your hands. I will say that there was excessive focus on the issue of waterboarding. Waterboarding occurred only a small number of times in the first year of the program, and it stopped after that.
1: Only three people.
0: Three people.
2: 183 and, times on one of them in one
0: if
2: month.
0: If you look at the Red Cross interview with Khalid Sheikh Mohammed and ask, and they ask him, how many times were you waterboarded? He says 10 times. So that's a whole theological argument about 183 versus 10. So the thing that kept us continuing on this program, and there's controversy about this, but I'll tell you where I stand. Day after day after day, we saw that this program yielded results that allowed us to then capture other terrorists. Capturing a terrorist stops operations. It disrupts them even before you've talked to them. This is the point I want to make. The anticipation of further attacks was not made up. They were planning further attacks. And we stopped a number of them. We stopped all of them, insofar as I know.
3: Jane.
4: I certainly respect the fact that the CIA and our whole intelligence community was worried about a second wave of attacks. But I would say, as someone who was in the chairs in Congress, I became the ranking member on the House Intelligence Committee during that time, and who struggled to get information, that the information was not adequate at the time. I remember being briefed, finally, after begging, by the general counsel of the CIA on the so-called enhanced interrogation techniques, about which I knew nothing. And I remember writing a letter, this is not classified because this has become public, to him saying, I want to know what the policy guidance was for using these techniques. It turned out that these techniques were in the so-called Army SEER manual, which is how we trained our people against tactics that could be used on them. So my bottom line is, there were others who were trying to get on top of this story who really cared, as everyone did, about doing this the right way. And I'm not sure we got there fast enough.
1: Yeah. Louise, I just want to say one
2: yes,
1: thing.
2: You're going to get last word on this.
1: We briefed the senior leadership of Congress. I remember one Democratic senator who would later become an opponent, a vocal opponent. His response when he was briefed on EITs was, is that all you're doing to protect the country? My constituents would expect you to do even more. Because he knew the context of the moment. And then fast forward to Dave Petraeus's confirmation hearing, which John McCain attended as the ex officio member of the Senate Intelligence Committee, and Petraeus and McCain had a soliloquy about EITs. And at the end of that, they talked about the ticking time bomb situation.
2: Yeah.
1: There's a nuclear weapon in New York,
2: yeah.
1: And you've got the guy who knows where it is, and he won't tell you. What do you do? They agreed. They agreed that in that moment, you would do extraordinary things.
2: Yeah.
1: The point is, to all of us, after 9/11, it felt like a ticking time bomb situation.
0: Every day.
1: Every day.
2: Every day. I take the point of what the atmosphere was at the time, but the enhanced interrogation techniques, the torture, whatever intelligence they produced of value, how do you weigh that against the damage to America's reputation as a country that believes in the rule of law?
5: I have to say one thing.
2: Please.
5: The president's guidance was, do everything you can do to protect the country within the law. And we have an argument about whether the lawyers got it right in these opinions that were written. But the guidance was we were going to stay within the law.
2: But the law kept changing. We kept changing it.
5: The law kept changing, and that was an evolution as we decided what we were and were not comfortable in doing. That's a strength of our democracy. That's not a criticism of our democracy.
2: I promised you last word, Mike.
1: I was just gonna say that Steve mentioned earlier our concern about how the American public would react at the end of the day. You know what? They supported everything that we did.

0: the American public in every poll that's ever been taken. It was the elite who grabbed this as an issue. The American people thought that we did the right thing to protect the country.
1: That was Michael Morell, President George W. Bush's CIA briefer on 9/11. You also heard Jane Harmon, John McLaughlin, and Stephen Hadley. On 9/11, they were serving, respectively, as a California Democratic Congresswoman, Deputy Director of the CIA, and Deputy National Security Advisor in the Bush White House. They joined me live at NPR earlier this week for a special taping of Sources and Methods. 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
2: It's WNYC. 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The NFL regular season has kicked off. Among this year's changes, the league is rolling out a new three-strike policy for dangerous tackles. That's coming up in just a moment.
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2: 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That's tomorrow, right here on WNYC. 85 degrees right now. It's partly sunny here in Lower Manhattan. We're going to see a low tonight, somewhere around 70 degrees. The clouds are going to build up through the evening here. For tomorrow, mostly sunny, highs in the low 80s. It'll be partly cloudy tomorrow night, clearing up later on in the evening with lows in the mid-60s. By Saturday, mostly sunny, high of about 80, mostly cloudy, chance of showers that night, low 70. Showers likely on Sunday with highs in the low 80s. It's WNYC on a Thursday. We're at 520.

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1: This is All Things Considered from NPR News. I'm Sasha Pfeiffer.
2: And I'm Scott Detrow. The NFL season is officially underway. A Super Bowl rematch last night between the Seattle Seahawks and New England Patriots kicked off a season that will last from now through February. NPR sports correspondent Becky Sullivan joins me to give us a preview. Hey, Becky.
3: Hi, Scott.
2: One game down, 271 to go.
3: In the regular season, at least.
2: How was the season starter?
3: You know, I thought it was everything that is great about the NFL and everything that is a little difficult about watching the NFL all kind of rolled up together. You know, it was just two quality teams. Obviously, they both reached the Super Bowl last year. It was a close game. There was this thrilling fourth quarter. It was totally a toss-up right until the final seconds. But also, you had these injuries. You know, Seahawks starting quarterback Sam Darnold went down with a hip injury in the first quarter. Then this, you know, sort of the most exciting new addition to the Patriots, who's wide receiver A.J. Brown, who came over from the Philadelphia Eagles. He sprained his ankle, and so he's going to miss some time. And so, you know, there's like all this work and time to build excitement and narrative just to have these key players get hurt and the quality of the game suffering as a result. Very football.
2: Even accepting and being aware of the sprawl of sports in general and in the NFL in particular, I feel like I had a hard time with a Wednesday football game.
3: Sure, yeah. I mean, definitely emblematic of how the NFL is looking to sort of like colonize more and more days of the week. This is just actually the second season opener on a Wednesday in modern history. The first time was to avoid a conflict with then President Obama making his reelection nomination acceptance speech at the DNC back in 2012. And this time it was pretty much just because they could. They just wanted more eyeballs on this. Not just that game last night, but then this international game that's happening tonight.
2: Australia, right?
3: Yes, the first ever regular season game in Australia. This one's between the Los Angeles Rams and the San Francisco 49ers, which are two teams with big aspirations this year. It's being held at this big, massive, iconic stadium called the Melbourne Cricket Ground. And obviously, I mean, as you know, Scott, these international games have been a big agenda item for years now for Commissioner Roger Goodell. But, you know, they've often been in London or in, you know, Mexico City. And it's another thing, I think, to hoof it halfway across the world to Australia.
2: Right. This is a country slash continent with like about a as far from yeah, from U.S. time as you can get. How do the teams approach the travel and the jet lag?
3: You know, I think what's interesting about this is that both teams consulted, you know, their technical staff, they consulted trainers and outside experts and whatnot, and yet they somehow came to completely opposite conclusions about what to do. So the 49ers went out there. They've been out there for almost a week, whereas the Rams decided to fly last minute, and so they're there now. But essentially, they arrived just over 24 hours in advance of kickoff.
2: Huh.
3: And NFL teams, I think, you know, they have such rigorous weekly schedules all built around a Sunday game. So this travel, these time zones, you know, it's all tripping everybody up. And I had a good laugh earlier this week at 49ers coach Kyle Shanahan when he was speaking to reporters about this. Here's what he said.
4: When I look at my clock and it says the time, and then I try to see my family's time and it says the time, but it says yesterday. I don't even get how that's possible. So I feel like I'm in the future. And then also when we play on our Friday, which I think is a Thursday in the U.S., we're such creatures of habit. So I call today Tuesday. I call today Wednesday, which is the first day we put in a game plan. But I think it's Monday. However, though, it's Sunday in the present. So, like, I'm going to mess that up all
2: week.
3: Wow. That was
2: deep.
3: Very confusing.
2: That was deep. We need to push past the confusion of time zones, though. Yep. What other teams do you expect to be in the mix this year?
3: You know, just really quickly, I'll just say I'm excited to see what the Denver Broncos are going to do. You might remember they were a surprise contender last year, right up until this horrible moment when their second-year quarterback, Bo Nix, shockingly broke his ankle in this like one of the final plays of their playoff win over the Buffalo Bills.
2: Mm-hmm.
3: Robbed him of a chance to finish off of that postseason, so I'm excited what they got this year.
2: NPR's Becky Sullivan talking to us on a Thursday. Thanks.
3: You're welcome.
5: It's All Things Considered on WNYC. I'm Sean Carlson. Public school is back in session for New York City students. Maybe you literally just picked up a student and they're listening in the back seat right now. Well, with the new school year upon us, city officials are highlighting free and low-cost online resources that students and parents can take advantage of this year. Joining us now to talk more about that is the city's chief digital equity officer, Paolo Balboa. Can you talk more about the digital divide in New York City? Like, how many students don't have access to the internet?
6: So currently, a quarter of all households across all five boroughs don't have what we call a home internet subscription. We call this home adoption. Mm-hmm. So that's 75% citywide. But when you look at this geographically across the boroughs, it varies quite significantly. So in the Bronx, for instance, that number jumps up from 25% citywide in the Bronx to 37%. Wow. So we know that there is quite a stark divide across the boroughs. We know that it is exacerbated in the Bronx. Some of the barriers for this digital divide comes down to cost. Mm-hmm. The internet might be too expensive for a household, and they might be having to choose between paying for their monthly internet bill or buying groceries that month.
5: So does this mean, when we talk about the divide, that folks just don't have internet at all at home and then no devices at all?
6: That's a great question. So when we look at the data across New York City from an infrastructure perspective, in other words, you know, fiber wires running under the ground directly to a building, for instance, we're nearly universally covered as a city. In other words, the infrastructure is there. However, the market conditions might lead to unaffordable internet plans, which might make a family, you know, opt out of getting a home internet plan. And that's where our office sees the biggest opportunity to help close the digital divide. And that's through, you know, these human-centered programming at places like public computer centers, public libraries, older adult centers.
5: Yeah. You touched on this a little bit already, but can you just talk more about some of the resources that are available to students and their parents?
6: For the adults who might be taking them along, they'll have access to a suite of regularly scheduled digital skills classes. They might be having a class on, you know, building a resume in Microsoft Word or applying for a job. They also might be having a class on emerging technologies. So, you know, we know that especially among older adults, that there's a fear around like privacy and scams.
5: When I was in school, you know, this is the pre-device days, and I can't like fathom devices being such an integral part of a kid's everyday school experience. What is the reality when it comes to devices? Like, if a kid doesn't have a phone or a tablet, are they fundamentally at a disadvantage?
6: We would also say that having what we call a large screen device, like a laptop or a desktop, is equally as important of a type of device for a family or a household to own, because it just opens up the universe of possibility for someone to get online. The example that I like to use a lot in the smartphone versus laptop conversation is like, if you think about what it's like to attach a file to an email, for instance,
5: yeah,
6: like file management, right? Yeah. Like, that's way harder to do on a smartphone than it is on a laptop or a desktop.
5: You know, for a lot of kids, they might be working, like literally a job, working like late into the night, and sure, they get off work and maybe the library is closed, the media lab isn't closed. What about those kids? How do they connect?
6: Yeah, so we want to make sure that all households have that home internet connection. Going back to that, like, quarter of households across the city not having a home internet connection, like, we view that as the biggest, as a challenge, but also it's an area for, like, the biggest growth and opportunity, right? So we want our programs in places like public computer centers to begin to close that gap through the lending of laptops that folks can take home. Libraries and other community-based organizations will also lend mobile hotspots, right? So we mm-hmm. want to make sure that, you know, we're accounting for all the very real different, like, lived experiences.
5: Before we let you go, something that's been in the news, of course, is AI, right? Like, everyone's talking about it these days. There's been big news about how schools are going to be integrating or not integrating AI, as it were. Do you have anything to say about this fairly new policy that bans AI for students between kindergarten and eighth grade in New York City?
6: You know, AI is another new and emerging technology, and I think that places like a public computer center are useful places for not only children, but also, again, they're adults, caretakers, for them to hear from a trusted source, here's what this emerging technology is, and help me educate you to understand what this is and what you should know about it.
5: That's New York City's Chief Digital Equity Officer, Paolo Balboa. Thank you so much for coming on.
6: Thanks a lot.
5: It's WNYC, more All Things Considered, coming your way in just a moment. It's 85 degrees. It's mostly sunny out there. We're going to see a low somewhere around 70 overnight tonight. 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
7: 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I'm Christy Tanner, president of New York Public Radio. 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
10: Live from NPR News in Culver City, California, I'm Dwayne Brown. A federal appeals court, or rather panel, has refused to allow a postal service plan that could disrupt mail-in voting for the upcoming midterm election. NPR's Hansi Luong tells us the Supreme Court is expected to weigh in soon with its own ruling.
11: The ruling by a three-judge panel of the first U.S. Circuit Court of Appeals keeps the U.S. Postal Service blocked from moving ahead with its new requirements for President Trump's attempt to limit mail-in voting. Under those requirements, USPS would refuse to deliver mail and ballots to voters in states where election officials do not turn over voter lists to the mailing agency and do not have certain barcodes on their ballot envelopes. We should note USPS is a financial supporter of NPR. A federal judge blocked the new requirements twice after finding that USPS has no authority to impose them on states. Many election experts are concerned the Postal Service is not ready to enforce these requirements after a whistleblower report claimed new USPS systems have not been properly tested and could lead to many voters not getting their mail and ballots in time for the midterm general election or at all. Hansi Luong, NPR News.
10: As the war drags on in Iran, unemployment in the country is on the rise. NPR's Hadil Al-Shawchi reports many say they have to borrow money to make ends meet.
12: It's been more than 6 months since the U.S. and Israel went to war in Iran, and Iranians have had to bear the brunt of the consequences. The official unemployment rate in Iran is 9%, but analysts say the real number is likely much higher. Many people are struggling to pay living expenses, including rent, and many are losing their jobs as companies shut because business has become interrupted due to the Strait of Hormuz blockade. Some Iranians say they've resorted to driving ride shares, but with gas prices and car repairs, it can get expensive. And the U.S.-Israeli strikes made it too dangerous to be on the roads, especially at night. Hadil Al-Shawchi, NPR News, Istanbul.
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5: And it's on WNYC in New York. I'm Sean Carlson. It's currently 85 degrees at 5:32. A man is dead and two firefighters are injured after an explosion on a petroleum barge along Staten Island's waterfront this afternoon. The FDNY says the blast sparked a shipping container fire on Richmond Terrace. The fire was brought under control shortly before 5. Crews are now working to contain petroleum from the container. The cause of the explosion remains under investigation. It happened less than 4 months after a separate deadly explosion nearby. Federal officials with the World Trade Center Health Program want more people to enroll who were children or young adults on 9/11. WNYC's Caroline Lewis reports.
13: The World Trade Center Health Program offers free services to people with 9/11-related conditions, such as cancer, lung disease, and PTSD. The program targets people who were exposed to environmental hazards in Lower Manhattan and parts of Brooklyn following the attack. Researchers estimate that includes about 100,000 people who were children on 9/11 and lived or attended school in the area. But currently, only about 3,000 patients under 21 are enrolled in the World Trade Center Health Program. Program administrators say it's likely many more are eligible.
5: Tesla is testing out their new autonomous taxi service called CyberCabs. WNYC's Ramsey Khalife spotted the cabs himself.
14: Late last week, I stumbled upon a sand gold two-door Tesla with a CyberCab decal on the side of the car on Fulton Street in Lower Manhattan. It featured no side view mirrors. A man inside the car wearing dark sunglasses refused to answer any of my questions. The city's transportation department says Tesla is testing out a, quote, supervised self-driving system, which requires a human being to operate behind the wheel. That's in accordance with state law. The CyberCab has officially launched in major cities in Florida and Texas. It gives riders a driverless taxi experience. There's not even a steering wheel in the car. It wasn't clear how many of the CyberCabs are on city streets or how long they'll be operating. Tesla didn't respond to multiple requests for comment.
5: It's 85 degrees right now here in Lower Manhattan. For this evening, we'll see temperatures in the upper 60s. It'll be mostly cloudy overnight. Sunny for tomorrow, highs reaching the low 80s by the afternoon with partly cloudy skies early tomorrow night. It'll become more clear as the evening goes on, lows in the mid-60s. By Saturday, mostly sunny, high of about 80 with mostly cloudy skies Saturday night. Chance of showers later on Saturday evening. Lows around 70 with rain likely on Sunday and highs in the low 80s. 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It's 5:35.
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2: 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I'm Scott Detrow.
1: And I'm Sasha Pfeiffer. Democrats got a win today if it holds up. Missouri officials have blocked the redistricting plan that Republicans passed to give Republican candidates an edge in the midterms. This development comes after a flurry of court activity today. St. Louis Public Radio's Jason Rosenbaum is here to explain. Hi, Jason.
15: Thank you so much for having me.
1: The Missouri Supreme Court got involved in this case today, and not for the first time. The court held a hearing to determine if the Secretary of State was in contempt. Tell us what was happening.
15: So that's Missouri Secretary of State Denny Hoskins. He's a Republican. He was telling local election officials to use a map Republicans passed last year at the urging of President Trump. The state Supreme Court had warned him he couldn't do that because the redistricting is also up for a public vote in November. They say that blocks the new maps for this year. But Hoskins got some help in the last week when a federal court here ordered that the GOP map must be used. So you had different orders from state and federal courts. But then this morning, the U.S. Supreme Court temporarily blocked that federal order, at least until the case can be heard. So Hoskins agreed to go back to the old map and give those instructions around the state. The state Supreme Court found that he had actually been in contempt, but had corrected himself and would not be punished.
1: This redistricting covers the entire state, but I understand it's a Republican attempt to try to flip one particular seat from blue to red. What seat is that?
15: So that is the 5th District, which is represented by Congressman Emanuel Cleaver. He's a Democrat. He's from Kansas City. And Republicans tried to draw him out of his seat as part of a national Trump-backed effort to draw more GOP seats ahead of the midterm elections. But in Missouri, redistricting opponents gathered signatures to put the map up for a vote, and the state court said that prevented it from being used this year. Cleaver told me on Thursday that he's grateful for people stepping up.
16: Right here in the middle of the country, in the sometimes cold Midwest, where people became so upset that they did what one can do only in a democracy. And they went out and organized.
15: Republicans made no secret whatsoever that they wanted to oust Cleaver to help Trump. And it wasn't about face. They didn't go after him in 2022, likely because he's close with a lot of Missouri Republican leaders.
1: Jason, with today's rulings, this case is still not officially over. Is that correct?
15: Right. The federal case, the one the U.S. Supreme Court put temporarily on hold, it's not over. The appeals court set a hearing on that case for a week from today. But that is only a day before the deadlines for election supervisors to send out military ballots. Redistricting opponents say it will be very hard to change back to the GOP map. And several legal experts I spoke with said the fact that the U.S. Supreme Court endorsed a stay with no noted dissents from other judges, it suggests the high court may not be interested in putting the Trump-backed map back in place before the November elections. But we'll have to see what happens.
1: Jason, a big picture question beyond Missouri. Remind us where redistricting stands nationwide.
15: So Trump set off this unprecedented mid-decade race, and it's usually done at the start of the decade. Republicans in states like Texas and Florida and Louisiana redistricted, and that tilted about 9 more seats their way than Democrats did in response, mainly in California. The GOP only has a narrow control of the House. Every seat could count, and it will be up to the voters to show whether these new Republican-leaning seats end up actually electing Republicans.
1: That is Jason Rosenbaum in St. Louis. Jason, thank you for covering this for us.
15: Thank you for having me.
5: Twenty-5 years ago, WNYC reporters hit the streets with their microphones to cover the aftermath of the 9/11 attack. WNYC's Samantha Max has been pouring through our archives to hear what they gathered. She brings us this story of one woman we interviewed when she was a teenager learning to navigate a new reality.
17: Okay, tell me your name and why you haven't gone to school yet.
18: About a week after September 11th, many students returned to school.
19: My name is Nahima Ahmed. I live in the Lower East Side, Manhattan.
18: But 15-year-old Nahima Ahmed told one of our reporters her parents were nervous for her to go back.
19: In school, nothing will happen. I know that. But just going to and from school, they're worried that someone might try to attack me or something, because I know people who have been attacked.
18: Ahmed was wearing a hijab. The headscarf visibly marked her as a Muslim at a time when Islamophobia was coursing through the city.
19: I've heard people say, why don't you go back to your country? Stop doing all these horrible things to people.
18: She said she understood where they were coming from.
19: Everyone has a way of dealing with anger. Sorry, I'm like crying. You know, everyone has a way of dealing with stuff, and this is how they want to let them. If it makes their lives a little easier, let them.
20: That girl sounds a little bit hopeful and defeated.
18: That was Ahmed's reaction 25 years later, when she listened to the recording of her interview.
20: That girl is still me. Like, in so many ways, I recognize myself as wanting to connect with the why of people. And I think understanding their anger is what really struck me when I really listened to that interview.
18: Ahmed says she started wearing a hijab at age 12 when she was being bullied in school for a medical condition that made her grow excess facial hair.
20: I could protect myself in God's love. If I can wrap myself in God's love, I don't need anybody else.
18: Ahmed grew up among the Bangladeshi diaspora on the Lower East Side. She says her parents immigrated with her two oldest sisters in 1981. She was born here. Ahmed says she always felt safe in her tight-knit community until September 11th. In the days that followed, she started to hear more and more stories about verbal and physical attacks against her Muslim friends and family.
20: I think it was a lot of, like, telephone, right? Oh, did you hear about this person's daughter? Oh, that person's son, you know, something happened to that. Oh, so-and-so's neighbor, you know, got hit. So I think that made it even more fearful, just not knowing, are you going to be the one next, right?
18: Ahmed says people did confront her because of her hijab. She remembers riding the elevator one day at the Delancey Street subway station when she noticed a man who kept looking back at her.
20: And then all of a sudden, metro cards start flying at me, like around the other people and just towards my head.
18: It wasn't a punch or a slap, but it still left a mark.
20: You are a grown man and you are picking on a child.
18: Ahmed says she tried to stop caring after that, to suppress her pain and anger, to seem non-threatening.
20: I had to figure out very quickly, is this person curious, concerned, or dangerous?
18: She says she also had to change her facial expressions.
20: I had to learn to keep my dimpled face on so I just look approachable. I look friendly. I look happy. I don't look like one of those, you know, one of those type.
21: That sounds exhausting.
20: Oh my God, it's still exhausting.
18: As someone who wears a symbol of her religion, Ahmed says it feels like she's expected to represent 2 billion other people. Loved ones have asked her over the years whether she would rather just ditch her headscarf and avoid the scrutiny. Her answer has always been no.
20: I don't give in to bullies. I'm not going to let somebody else's bigotry, somebody else's stupidity dictate how I live my life. I stand my ground. I'm a tree and I'm planted. And if you have a problem, you can walk around me.
18: Ahmed says sometimes she struggles with her faith. She's politically progressive. There are aspects of Islam she does not agree with. She considers herself more spiritual than religious. But she says she still loves being Muslim.
20: You can only love something if you can see the faults in it, I think.
18: Now, Ahmed is a researcher. She works for a company that seeks to change how Muslims and other minorities are perceived through pop culture. She says 9/11 pushed her toward that career path.
20: I realized this anger that I felt for so many things, anger for on behalf of my community, which is women, which is people of color, which is poor people, which is Muslim, right? And what could I do with that anger? Can I be in a career that can use my anger to help folks?
18: She says her goal is to transform her country into a place that's more accepting.
21: What would you want to say to 15-year-old you?
20: Give yourself some more grace. Like, I think what I heard was a girl who was trying. She was trying to build community. And so I would tell my 15-year-old self, it's okay to be selfish. It's okay to say that you have value and that your value actually contributes goodness to the world.
21: Ahmed says she hopes young Muslim girls who hear her now understand that. Samantha Max, WNYC News.
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0: Each week, a guest draws a card from NPR's wild card deck, and answers a big question about their life. Gillian Anderson is known for playing Agent Dana Scully of The X-Files and Margaret Thatcher in The Crown, but Anderson's role playing Dr. Jean Milburn in Sex Education convinced her that she wanted to encourage women to talk about the fantasies they've kept secret.
1: Have I ever told anybody what's in my head? Like, have I actually confessed even to myself? And if I haven't talked to my partner of 15 years, 25 years about this, why?
0: Anderson's first book about women's desire, called Want, was a bestseller. Her follow-up is called More. She spoke with Wildcard host Rachel Martin about how these anonymous stories opened her mind to desires that go far beyond a person's sex life.
2: What's an experience you wish you could give every person?
1: I wish that I could give every person a day where they feel completely comfortable in themselves, in their bodies, in their skin, in their family structure, in their work structure, in their relationship, in their everything, where everything, the relationship with their kids, where they feel completely confident, at peace, comfortable, not in fear, just for a day, to know what that feels like.
2: Have you had that day?
1: I feel like that is the greatest privilege. Mm-hmm. You know, mm-hmm. It feels like it's for the privileged. It's, you know what I mean? It's the rarest thing. Yeah. And there was so much disparity and so much fear and so much that's wrong with our systems, mm-hmm. that don't work for the individuals, and a sense of powerlessness and confusion and rage about, this is not how it's supposed to be. This is not how society is supposed to be and take care of itself. This is not what my relationship with my kids is supposed to be like. This is not what my work, this is not what my life is meant to be, you know. And it, very often, I think it feels like it seems like it's only getting, you know, more complex and more enmeshed and more like we're moving backwards, and more like it's so many more people are struggling and trying to make ends meet. And yeah. You know, and so how can you even begin to have a sense of self-care or peace of mind or faith or
3: to feel whole, and enough? Mm-hmm. That's a nice wish.
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0: 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I'm Sasha Pfeiffer.
7: And I'm Scott Detrow. Junk fees are seemingly everywhere, sometimes even when you're buying a house. NPR's Stephen Bisaha reports on one fee some real estate agents say homeowners should not pay.
8: Kelly McDonald was ready to move on from her one-bedroom rental home in a Cincinnati suburb.
9: You know, we have two cats, one dog, one boyfriend, too many things in a small house.
8: Then McDonald went to a backyard party and met a real estate agent ready to help her buy a bigger house. McDonald figured she could trust her since they run in the same circles, but did not completely let her guard down. Her mom works in commercial real estate, so when she got the contract for working with this new agent, she made sure her mom gave it a look.
9: I was like, she would sniff out things that might be, like, weird.
8: And her mom did see something she thought was weird. The agent wanted to charge McDonald a $425 brokerage fee.
9: This $425 thing seems strange. She mentioned that. She just thought it was, like, an odd thing to have.
8: Now, $425, that is just a fraction of a percent of what it costs to buy the average home. But these fees are due at closing and can really sting when homebuyers are already scraping the bottom of their savings to cover closing costs. So before agreeing to pay, McDonald wanted to learn more.
9: So I decided to go to Reddit, which is where all my research starts.
8: That's where some commenters warned her this is a junk fee. In contracts, they're typically called admin fees or document storage fees. Real estate agent April Green in South Florida has another name for them, money grabs.
10: I just see it, I've experienced it, and I think they're crap.
8: These fees are not new, but they are becoming more common. She says it's not just buyers getting charged these days, but also home sellers. Green refuses to charge these fees, but says she's seen other agents tack them on.
10: They just put $495 or whatever, and it was just because they could. And so I've had a bad taste in my mouth with the admin fees since then, because what's it really for?
8: Kelly McDonald also wanted to know what this fee was for, so she called up the agent charging her.
9: And to confront her. Well, I was nice about it.
8: The agent apologized and said the company she works for requires she charge the fee. She also said it's industry standard. And in a way, these fees have spread so far, they pretty much are standard now. That's according to Wendy Gilch. She's a fellow at the think tank Consumer Policy Center and wrote a report about these fees.
11: You know, I remember talking about these fees years ago. And I remember a friend of mine saying, she was a Dallas real estate agent. She said, oh, we don't have those here. And now they do.
8: Her report also says these fees have grown in size, in some cases to over $1,000. And another problem Gilch found is that some agents are not disclosing these fees up front and only adding them days or hours before closing.
11: Which is totally inappropriate and not valid to do to a home buyer.
8: The National Association of Realtors represents both agents and their bosses. The group told NPR its members are required to explain and disclose all transaction costs. To be clear, as long as that happens and you sign a contract saying you'll pay these fees, then you are on the hook. So, Gilch's advice when you do see these fees, don't sign.
11: Because we also found that in putting pressure to the agent to say, hey, I'm not paying this fee, then at times the agent will cover it.
8: Kelly McDonald did end up buying a 5-bedroom home with a fireplace and a porch she's looking at while we talk.
9: Yeah, that's my porch. To work hard for it. Stupid porch.
8: Stupid, she says, because of how much money she paid for it and the house. $445,000. Not included was that $425 fee from the first contract. Instead, she negotiated for the home seller to cover it.
9: I kind of feel guilty that they paid for it. You know, I think the realtor should have paid for it.
8: It's also a fee that all these months later, she still doesn't know what it's actually for. Stephen Bisaha, NPR News.
0: One of the wonderful things about the arts is that they can sometimes help create something beautiful out of tragedy. NPR's Jennifer Venasco visited a grand piano across the street from the World Trade Center Memorial. That piano is open to everyone. It's part of a program with origins in 9/11.
12: We're in the Oculus in New York's financial district. It's a transit hub, a mall, and something of a tribute to September 11th. Inside is a great cathedral of space, white marble everywhere. On the ground floor, surrounded by a circle of people, is a piano. It's splashed with bright color, yellow, blue, and graffiti tags. In this austere space, it's friendly. Anyone can sit down and play, but today, musician Michael Fennelly is accompanying his friends, Monica Yunus and Camille Zamora, both opera singers, both founders of Sing for Hope, which placed this piano and more than 700 others in hospitals, schools, and public spaces worldwide.
13: But Monica Yunus says the organization was born from the despair and uncertainty surrounding September 11th.
14: Camille and I were students at Juilliard, studying voice. 9/11 happens. The world turns upside down. As young people, we're looking around going, what are we doing? We're studying opera. I love it so much. But where is its place in our world?
15: But we were thinking of our neighbors at the firehouse that day took 12 of their men.
13: That's Camille Zamora. She says they saw the firefighters every day on their way to class.
15: All that we had was sort of this impulse to use our music in some way.
13: They photocopied music and sang with the families of those firefighters waiting to hear whether they made it back from the World Trade Center. Singing together brought meaning in a world that now seemed to be meaningless. But Yunus and Zamora wanted to do more. Singing at firehouses turned into singing at hospitals and eventually a lot of different kinds of programming, including bringing these pianos to public spaces. At the Oculus Piano, people take turns sitting and playing a piece or two. There's a composer from Switzerland, there's a kindergartner, and then there's New Yorker and musician Mad Dan. He says there's a group of about 30 people who play regularly on this piano, and they've gotten to know each other.
16: It brings a beautiful vibe, you know. People want to sing with you, they want to play with you, they want to listen, you know.
13: That's because, Zamora says, a public piano is an invitation.
15: I think that invitation to pause, to look up from our phones, to look someone else in the eye, it is vital for our sense of well-being to have this intentional infrastructure for connection.
13: And that connection happens, she says, every time someone sits at one of these pianos. Jennifer Venasco, NPR News, New York.

0: It's WNYC. There's more All Things Considered after the top of the 6 o'clock hour at 6:30 this evening. It's Marketplace. On the show tonight, AI has the potential to revolutionize how the drug industry searches for new possibilities. But that potential comes with a lot of risks and changes to the current systems.
1: So that's one of the things that we want to think about is how do we make sure that we have a smarter regulatory system?
0: How the drug industry can prepare for AI. That's coming up on Marketplace. It's at 6:30 here on WNYC. Pretty warm out there, 85 degrees under mostly sunny skies here in Lower Manhattan. We're going to see temperatures tonight probably around 70. Should be a nice Friday to close out our week tomorrow. It should be mostly sunny through the day. We're going to see temperatures in the low 80s by the afternoon with lows in the mid-60s tomorrow night.
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0: President Trump and Vice President Vance are speaking on the second day of an unconventional midterm convention. Good evening to you. I'm Sean Carlson, and you are listening to All Things Considered on WNYC. Also coming up, this campaign cycle has been marked by anti-Muslim rhetoric from some Republican candidates.
1: Political opponents present Muslim candidates running for office as an evidence of infiltration.
0: And prominent victories by Muslim American politicians have fueled the rhetoric. That story coming up. And later is Thursday, so it's time to break down the latest local transit news. On the Way is headed your way. We'll have all that and much more. Stay with us. News headlines are next.

0: Live from NPR News in Washington, I'm Ryland Barton. The Trump administration says it will give certain people enrolled in Obamacare or Affordable Care Act plans $500 rebates. As NPR's Selena Simmons-Duffin reports, he aims to use a pool of money that's usually sent to community groups to help people choose a plan and sign up for coverage.
1: Republicans in Congress and President Trump let COVID-era subsidies expire in the Affordable Care Act marketplaces at the end of last year. On average, premium costs doubled.
2: Even a middle-income, middle-aged person is probably paying thousands more than they were last year.
1: Cynthia Cox is with KFF, a nonpartisan health research organization.
2: This $500 might do something, but it is small in comparison to the amount that they're having to pay for health insurance premiums.
1: She says it's not clear if the Trump administration has the legal authority to send these payments and points out they won't go to the millions of people who lost coverage as a result of the premium spikes. Selena Simmons-Duffin, NPR News.
0: An appeals court has upheld a block on President Trump's order to limit mail voting. The decision comes even as the Supreme Court's already considering the same case and as states are beginning to send out ballots for the midterm elections. Under the plan, the Postal Service wouldn't deliver mail ballots from states that don't get pre-approval for envelope design and submit a list of voters. And the U.S. Supreme Court has put a more Democratic-leaning map back in place for now in Missouri. St. Louis Public Radio's Jason Rosenbaum reports that the high court dealt a blow to a President Trump-backed effort to draw more Republican-friendly districts.
3: President Trump successfully pressured Missouri Republicans to redraw their congressional lines in 2025 to oust Democratic Congressman Emanuel Cleaver. But redistricting opponents successfully put that map up for a statewide vote, which meant it couldn't be used this year. The U.S. Supreme Court stayed a federal judge's temporary restraining order to have the 2025 map used in the November elections. Missouri Democratic Party Chairman Russ Carnahan says his party has stood strong against the GOP and Trump.
4: I think there's a bit of relief, but we still need to get our elections underway.
3: While a map for a safe seat for Cleaver is in place for now, the case could return to the federal courts. For NPR News, I'm Jason Rosenbaum in St. Louis.
0: McClatchy Media Company laid off dozens of journalists at newspapers across the country today, including the Miami Herald, the Charlotte Observer, the Kansas City Star, the Lexington Herald-Leader, and the Idaho Statesman. Kentucky Public Radio reports that McClatchy Management sent an email to employees stating that the company was, quote, reshaping its newsroom structure to more closely align resources with changing subscriber interests. McClatchy didn't respond to a request for comment. Major U.S. stock indexes sank today after oil prices jumped. 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
5: And it's on WNYC in New York. I'm Sean Carlson. 85 degrees right now at 6:04. A man is dead after an explosion on a petroleum barge along Staten Island's waterfront this afternoon. WNYC's Charles Lane reports.
6: The explosion happened along Richmond Terrace on Staten Island's north shore. The FDNY says it got the call for a shipping container on fire after an explosion on a barge. Police say an unidentified man died at the scene. The blast happened less than 4 months after a separate explosion at a nearby shipyard killed another civilian and injured dozens of first responders.
5: Two firefighters were also injured. The FDNY says the fire was brought under control shortly before 5, with crews working to contain petroleum from the container. The cause remains under investigation. New York State is putting up $2 million to expand blood testing for firefighters who responded to the 9/11 attacks. Governor Hochul visited an FDNY station in Kips Bay earlier today to tout the funding. Amit Verma of the Albert Einstein College of Medicine says that test can catch blood cancers early.
7: We can actually screen firefighters, we can actually change their lifestyle and treat them and save their lives.
5: Hochul also signed 3 9/11 related bills. They'll give first responders and National Guard members more time to register for 9/11 benefits. They now have until 2030 to fill out paperwork for certain retirement, disability, and workers' comp claims. The Yankees are looking to sweep the Colorado Rockies tonight at Yankee Stadium. It's Captain Aaron Judge's first series back with the Bronx Bombers after he was on the injured list for 3 months. The Mets are off after sweeping the Miami Marlins. The two local teams will play each other in a 3-game subway series at Yankee Stadium that starts tomorrow night, the evening of 9/11. The Yankees say they will hold a number of ceremonies tomorrow night to commemorate 9/11, and FDNY Lieutenant William Arce will sing God Bless America during the 7th inning. 85 degrees, still mostly sunny out there. It's going to stay pretty warm tonight. We'll see lows tonight, probably around 70. It'll be a nice day tomorrow, mostly sunny through the day. High in the afternoon, reaching the low 80s. We'll see temperatures tomorrow evening in the mid-60s. Partly cloudy early, but clearing up later tomorrow night. And by Saturday, mostly sunny. High of about 80. There's a chance of some rain on Saturday night. We'll see temperatures again around 70 degrees that evening. Stay with us. 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It's a Thursday at 6:06.
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9: 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I'm Scott Detrow.
10: And I'm Sasha Pfeiffer. The Republican convention in Dallas closes tonight with speeches from President Trump and Vice President Vance. But it was Trump's speech last night that's raising eyebrows and questions. The president promised to send $5,000 to every adult citizen, but only if Republicans win the midterms. NPR's Tamara Keith is in Dallas for the convention, and she's on the line with us now. Hi, Tam.
11: Hello.
10: Tam, here is some tape of the president with his surprise announcement Wednesday night.
12: So if the Republicans win, you win with us and you get $5,000. It will be called the Trump dividend. We'll call it the Trump dividend.
10: Tam, can he really send $5,000 to every American adult citizen if Republicans win?
11: Well, not on his own. He'd need Congress to pass it, and that would be a tough climb, even if Republicans were to maintain control of the House and the Senate, which is a big if given the current political climate. The Groundwork Collaborative, an economic think tank, found 15 other instances of Trump promising to send some kind of payment or refund or dividend to Americans just since he returned to office last year, and it still hasn't happened. And some quick math, the bill for this proposed dividend would be more than $1 trillion, plus it's illegal to pay or be paid to influence voting. In an interview with Laura Ingraham of Fox News, Trump didn't have much of an answer when faced with even the slightest pushback.
13: Why not just give the money now? If you have the money, why not give it now?
14: Because they can't, I'll tell you what, because the Democrats can't do it. Because with them, it's negative growth. With us, it's so positive.
11: The real answer is that Republicans in Congress haven't even tried. And also the major windfall the president claims to pay for it doesn't actually exist.
10: So since he would need Congress's help, as you said, how is this being received politically?
11: Republican leaders have been somewhat tepid, though one Republican senator pledged to introduce legislation to make this Trump dividend happen right after the midterms. Even some of the supporters I spoke to just now in the convention hall were skeptical. And then there are Democrats who have not held back. Congressman Robert Garcia of California called the president a known liar.
15: Look, the dividend is not happening. He promised a dividend on the tariffs. That didn't happen. He promised a dividend on Doge. That didn't happen. And so there's no one in the country that thinks somehow this new dividend is actually going to happen.
11: President Trump's approval rating is in a really bad place right now, in part because he overpromised in 2024. He promised he'd cut energy prices in half. He promised lower grocery prices. And instead, his tariff policies and war with Iran have only raised costs. Voters are unhappy, and they blame him. A payment like this could only drive up inflation.
10: All right, that was last night's startling headline. What are you expecting tonight?
11: Well, President Trump is speaking again, but he said he won't deliver another overly long campaign speech. That puts all eyes on Vice President J.D. Vance. I'll be watching what Trump says about Vance and whether the president reflects at all on the fact that this really is his last big convention, certainly the last one where he will be the center of the political universe, because former presidents don't have the same influence when they're no longer the party's nominee for president. Come 2028, there will be a new nominee, and it will not be Donald J. Trump.
10: So with all that in mind, is this kind of a symbolic passing of the torch for Trump?
11: I can't imagine he's ready to hand it off just yet. After all, he's begging voters to vote as if he were on the ballot this year. But tonight's lineup includes Donald Trump Jr., Ted Cruz, and Vance. In a way, it could be read as kind of an audition for 2028.
10: That is NPR senior political correspondent Tamara Keith. Thanks, Tam.
11: You're welcome.
9: Unemployment is skyrocketing in Iran as the war with the United States drags on. People are losing jobs and livelihoods as inflation soars, with many saying they are not just having to borrow to make ends meet, but are putting life on hold. From Istanbul, NPR spoke with Iranians, and international correspondent Hadil Alshalchi shares their stories.
16: Rasul, a 42-year-old engineer in Tehran, had a good job at a tech company. He felt economically secure until the war hit. Then he started worrying. I always used to tell my wife, if worse comes to worst, I'll just drive for Snap, he says. That's a ride-sharing app, the Iranian equivalent to Uber, that uses a local cellular network totally under the regime's control. The day Rasul feared eventually came. Like all Iranians NPR spoke to for this report, Rasul asked not to use his full name for fear of retribution from the government. In January, Iranian authorities cut the internet network people use to communicate with the outside world during a brutal crackdown on protests. The disruption damaged his company's delivery service. The company's situation got really bad, Rasul says. They were losing customers one by one. He eventually lost his job in mid-February. I was going through a period of severe depression, Rasul says. It's been more than 6 months since the U.S. and Israel went to war in Iran, and Iranians have had to bear the brunt of the consequences. There are rising gas prices, rising food prices, rising rent prices, and a rise in unemployment. Rasul struggled to pay living expenses and could barely afford rent, and it took a toll mentally. To survive, he reluctantly

0: made it too dangerous to keep driving for Snap. He leaned on his family to make ends meet and says at this point even having kids is out of the question. I thought that after marriage I could keep working and traveling, going places together, but since we got married, nothing, he says. Rasul officially joined the ranks of Iran's growing unemployed. The official unemployment rate in Iran is 9%, but analysts say the real number is likely much higher. The demand for work is so high that the Iranian job-seeking website JobVision said on April 25th it saw a 50% bump in resume submissions. Ali Reza Mahjoub is the head of Iran's Workers' House, the country's main labor organization. In a TV interview on state media in May, he said unemployment numbers were way worse than he expected. We don't know how much it will afflict our already fragile working class, leaving us all helpless and powerless, Mahjoub said. Kayvan knows the helplessness all too well. He's a 42-year-old materials engineer from Tehran. He helped a Chinese company start a business specializing in raw materials for the oil sector. But then the war started. The environment became so unsafe. Transit routes and shipping routes were shut down. The Strait of Hormuz was closed. Sea transport became impossible, Kayvan says. Clients stopped placing orders, and eventually his company had to shut down. He says losing his job was tough. It was like those American movies where people dump their belongings into a box and clear out their desk, Kayvan says. He says his family relied on his wife's income and dipped into their personal savings. Terrifying inflation, unprecedented price hikes. We've genuinely never experienced days like these before, he says. Right now, Kayvan just wants the war to end. We're all just falling apart, he says. Former Snap driver Rasul was able to finally find a job in July as a sales manager, but even that is shaky. We're like passengers on a train, he says. We don't know if the bridge ahead is broken or intact. Hedil Alshalchi, NPR News, Istanbul.
1: If you thought this summer felt hotter than previous ones, you were right. Temperatures around the world were unusually warm and even surpassed several heat records, including in the U.S. NPR's Ava Berger reports.
2: It is so hot, it is sticking to my skin, and I've only been outside for about 20 minutes. So I'm in a suburb of Dallas today. I am walking around, talking to people who work outside.
3: All right, that's it.
2: Postal Service worker Amumba Chipwit loads his crossbody bag to deliver mail to the next block of houses. Chipwit says he's used to the heat. He walks 15 miles a day with a 10-pound bag. He's been doing it for the past 20 years. 15 miles in this heat.
3: Yes, I do. For me, it's like going to the gym.
2: Like any good gym trip, he says you have to be smart about it. He chugs water the night before, reapplies sunblock every 2 hours, wears a wide-brimmed white hat, and keeps a towel filled with ice wrapped around his neck.
3: It's about dedication, you know? It's about dedication. I'm dedicated to do this. That's what it is.
2: He is among millions of Americans this summer who found themselves under heat advisories and extreme heat warnings. This week, the National Oceanic and Atmospheric Administration announced that for the lower 48, this summer, from June to August, was the warmest in 132 years of record keeping. Globally, this August ties with July 2023 as the hottest August on record. That's according to the European Climate Service Copernicus. Climate scientist Daniel Swain says there's one main reason why it's so hot.
4: Well, the number one reason is climate change, full stop. You know, the Earth is warming, it's been warming, continues to warm.
2: Swain is at the University of California Agriculture and Natural Resources. He and other scientists are increasingly able to make this connection between heat and climate change. Swain says there's also additional elevated temperatures due to the developing El Nino climate pattern. Scientists say that El Nino years can be the hottest years on record.
5: It is a natural pattern that is occurring in an unnaturally warming world.
2: That's Alexander Gershinov. He's a research meteorologist at the Scripps Institution of Oceanography at UC San Diego. He says El Nino, along with climate change, means...
5: It pretty much guarantees that we'll set a new global temperature record this year.
2: Bottom line, says Daniel Swain,

0: 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Ava Berger, NPR News, Dallas.
1: It's WNYC coming up on All Things Considered. It's Thursday. You know what that means. It's time to break down all the latest local transit news. On the Way is headed your way in just a moment.
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1: It's 85 degrees right now here in Lower Manhattan. It's still mostly sunny out there. We're going to see temperatures around 70 tonight. For tomorrow in our area, it'll be sunny again. Highs reaching the low 80s in the afternoon, upper 60s for tomorrow night. Rain is possible later on tomorrow night. Stick around. 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It's a Thursday, just before 620.

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1: 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I'm Sean Carlson.
2: If you have questions for me to report an issue.
1: It's Thursday. That means it's time for On the Way, our weekly segment on All Things Considered, breaking down the week's transit news. Joining us, WNYC's transportation reporters, Stephen Nesson and Ramsey Khalife. All right, let's start off the show today with some breaking news just earlier today, some sad news. A truck driver in Chinatown jumped the curb at Bowery and Canal Street and crashed into three pedestrians. One person died there. Stephen, you were on the scene. What do we know?
3: So the crash happened at about 10:40 this morning. Police say a flatbed truck, which I saw, had something like 200 wooden pallets on the back of it. It was coming down Canal Street and turning right onto Bowery when the driver struck three people, killing a 77-year-old man and injuring a 71- and 52-year-old woman. The crash took place at this sort of triangle where traffic from the Manhattan Bridge and Canal Street converge, and traffic can either go down Bowery or west on Canal. And that's also where folks often wait for these long-distance buses.
1: Right.
3: But when I got there, I saw that flatbed truck, and actually all four tires were deflated and flat. And there was another van behind it that looked like it had been hit. The driver had already been taken into custody, although so far as we've heard, no charges yet have been filed. Mm. I talked to some folks down at the scene. One of them is Bill Smith. He runs a small jewelry business right at the foot of the Manhattan Bridge, and he's been there for 50 years.
4: Something has to be done. I'm not sure what can be done, whether there's got to be physical impediment. These crashes continue to happen. But again, it's not an uncommon occurrence. And never mind just vehicles, people getting hit on the roadways, too. It's a very dangerous intersection.
3: There was a major crash last year, and a vehicle actually hit the building that he works in. And a few doors down, several years ago, another crash where a vehicle hit a building.
1: Wow.
3: So he's familiar with it.
1: Yeah.
3: And this deadly crash comes in a year when pedestrian deaths are actually down. They're 63 compared to 74 last year. But deaths for cyclists, something we've spoken about on the show, are up. 18 this year compared to 12. But overall, traffic deaths are down this year, but really just slightly, 6 people compared to the same time last year.
5: Mm. But let's talk about Canal Street.
1: Yeah.
5: And everybody's listening who's been there knows it's just so hectic.
1: Yeah, totally.
5: The street is wide. It's normally packed with vehicles coming and going from the bridge. The sidewalks are packed too. I mean, both of the hawkers, you know, selling bootleg designer goods, mm-hmm. and the tourists that stand in the middle of the sidewalks mm-hmm. trying to buy those things.
1: Mm-hmm.
5: And let's not forget about the locals just trying to get to where they're going. The city knows that something needs to be done to make the stretch of Canal Street safer, and actually the DOT pitched a redesign of the wide road, released in September. And in that proposal, the DOT is pitching, first of all, to extend those walkways on both sides of Canal Street between Broadway and Elizabeth Streets, and also shorten the distance of each crosswalk along the trip. On the western side of Canal, it would also eliminate an eastbound traffic lane between 6th Avenue and Hudson Street. And also, the plan would turn another triangle, separate from where this crash happened, but a triangle on Baxter Street, into a pedestrian plaza.
1: Okay. Let's keep the conversation on streetscapes. Ramsey, you just reported that Tesla is testing out autonomous cyber cabs in the city. Tell us more about that.
5: Well, what they're offering is a Waymo-style taxi service that you can order on your phone. And when you get in, it's not just that there's no driver. The car actually doesn't even have a steering wheel.
1: Whoa.
5: The New York Times reported on this rollout of the robo-taxis last week in 6 different cities in Florida and Texas,
1: mm-hmm.
5: but the story didn't say anything about New York City. So, Sean, imagine my surprise when I stumbled across one in FIDI this past weekend.
1: Yeah.
5: It's always nice, you know, when a story lands on your lap.
1: Right, literally, yeah, right.
5: So I reached out to the City Department of Transportation, and they told me that they're in communication with the car company, and Tesla apparently told the DOT, "We're not testing our autonomous vehicle feature. We have human drivers, and we have steering wheels."
1: Okay.
3: Had very Tesla, important.
1: Yeah, very important part of the car, yeah.
5: So right. It's very important because had Tesla wanted to test their autonomous vehicle features, they would have had to apply for a permit.
1: Mm.
5: The DOT says they're yet to do that, and the state DMV also said they haven't applied for a permit statewide.
1: Yeah.
5: And long-term, look, if Tesla or Waymo, remember Waymo, if they want to offer their services to New Yorkers, they'll actually have to change state and local laws which require human drivers to operate a motor vehicle. So I reached out to Tesla just several times to see what their plan is. and they're yet to respond.
1: Okay. I got to say, this all kind of sounds a little familiar. Wasn't it a similar story with Waymo? That autonomous vehicle fleet is owned by Google's parent company. It's also looking to enter New York City's market. In today's On the Way newsletter, Stephen, you wrote about the latest on Waymo. What's going on there?
3: Right. So I looked at this study. So this summer, traffic expert Sam Schwartz, gridlock. The man who coined the term gridlock,
1: yeah.
3: Gridlock Sam, he recently started a transportation research program at Hunter College, and it issued its first report, and it was about Waymo, something Schwartz is pretty concerned about.
1: Yeah.
3: This is in July, and the report had pretty shocking findings. It compared the driving record of Waymos in the cities that it does already operate in, like San Francisco, Austin, Orlando, a bunch of others, actually, to New York City's four hire drivers. So the report argued Waymo cars should be compared to professional drivers like Uber and taxi drivers, who are generally safer than the general public.
1: Right.
3: And the report found Waymos were much more dangerous.
1: Oh.
3: But wait a minute.
1: Yeah.
3: When the report came out, immediately Waymo spotted a flaw.
1: Naturally.
3: The researchers had mixed up New York State and New York City data, and it took a few days, but Schwartz's team retracted a key section of the report.
1: Mm.
3: But us and other outlets had already written about how Waymos were way more dangerous than taxis.
1: Yeah, yeah.
3: Well, it was actually the complete opposite.
1: Yeah.
3: And it's pretty hard to put the toothpaste back in the tube, as they say.
1: Yeah.
3: It didn't help that the researchers took several weeks before re-releasing their analysis. And what they found was that actually Waymo taxis had 62% fewer crashes resulting in injury and 87% fewer crashes resulting in serious injury or death when compared to New York City's for-hire vehicles.
1: Wow.
3: Okay. So, you know, this comes as lawmakers are trying to decide whether the city or state is ready for robo-taxis. And all this is really just muddying the waters and making it hard to get, you know, clear info.
1: Yeah.
5: And as a reminder, Waymo actually conducted this months-long pilot earlier this year, testing its vehicles and gathering data on how these cars really operate in a New York City street environment.
1: Mm-hmm.
5: But they won't be an official taxi service for a while. At least that's how it's trending, because Governor Hochul almost signed a bill that would have opened the door for what was described as like a limited deployment of Waymos outside of New York City. So statewide, but not in the city. But at the last minute, she decided not to, citing, you know, pushback from many different people. But as we speak, Waymo is actually still operating their cars in the city, but with a human driver.
1: Mm-hmm.
5: And at no point can the car switch into this autonomous driving mode feature. Since the cars have several cameras and sensors, it continues to collect data on New York City's streetscape. And this whole saga is really relevant as we try to figure out what Tesla's plan is for its robo-taxis in the city.
1: Yeah, interesting stuff. All right, before we get out of here, every week in our On the Way newsletter, we answer a question from a curious commuter. This one is from Nate in Brooklyn, who asks, for all the investment the MTA's capital plans put into station upgrades, like wider platforms or new elevators, I'm surprised I've never heard about new station entrances. It seems like a relatively cheap and easy way to expand a station's catchment area and improve the commuter experience.
3: Yeah, I love that kind of question. He really gets right to, you know, the very specifics of how the MTA operates and deploys its resources.
1: Catchment area, yeah. Right.
3: Right. So we put this to the MTA. Spokesperson Laura Kalrausch responded that the MTA actually puts in a lot of new elevators. And you could consider an elevator a new entrance. Although many times I do find the elevators are right next to the entrances.
5: Yeah.
3: So, but, you know, she is not wrong. Right,
1: technically.
3: But also, you know, the MTA does say when it's, you know, feasible from an engineering and budgeting perspective, they will do that.
1: Okay.
3: It is also notable that, you know, when the MTA is working with developers who are building new developments near stations, there will often be a new entrance in the development itself.
1: Mm.
3: So just think about 57th Street, the M station there, 50th Street, there's a one station, and Grand Central at 45th Street in Madison, there are entrances where you can go into the building to get to the subway. The MTA would also, you know, point out, like, when they did major renovations, for example, like on the L line, you remember, they also put a new entrance at First Avenue. So it does happen from time to time.
1: Okay. Well, thanks to Nate for the question and to WNYC Stephen Nesson and Ramsey Khalife. You can stay in the know on all things transit or ask a question of your own by signing up for our weekly newsletter at gothamist.com/on the way. My friends, see you next time.
3: Thank you.
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1: Stay with us. 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AI has the potential to revolutionize how the drug industry searches for new possibilities. 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
7: So that's one of the things that we want to think about is how do we make sure that we have a smarter regulatory system.
1: How the drug industry can prepare for AI. 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We'll be back with All Things Considered at 7 o'clock. 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
11: In New York, I'm Sabri Benishore, in for Kai Rizdahl. It is Thursday, September 10th. We are glad to have you with us. Usually, the U.S. oil market for oil produced here is a lot more chill than international oil markets. We drill a lot here. Our market's a little insulated. Prices are lower. Well, today, American oil lost its chill. West Texas Intermediate, that's U.S. oil, went over $100 a barrel. It's almost $104 now. Not a good sign. Brent crude, that's oil in the rest of the world, basically is at $107. All of the oils have been going up for a month now because escalation in the Middle East. Oil shipments out of the Middle East are now down 65% from 1 year ago. And it looks like this is going to be just how it is for a while. Marketplace's Mitchell Hartman reports.
12: Before all the disruptions from the Iran war, the Persian Gulf accounted for about 20% of global oil supply. And the price of crude hovered around $70 a barrel, says analyst Bhushan Bahri at S&P Global Energy.
13: We're projecting prices at about $80 to $100 range through next year.
12: The basic rationale, says Bahri, there's no longer an expectation the U.S.-Iran war will end anytime soon.
13: Sometimes it's a hot conflict, sometimes it's cooler, some ships are getting through, sometimes in the dark, sometimes they're not, they're being bombed.
12: The U.S. and Iran can both restrict or entirely cut off oil coming through the Strait of Hormuz. Neither alone can fully reopen it.
13: The flows of oil are going to be very uneven, but overall they're going to be less than you can't count on it.
12: If anything, S&P Global Energy's year-ahead projection for crude oil is on the conservative side. Columbia Business School climate economist Gernot Wagner's model predicts the price per barrel going forward.
14: Around 100, never below 90. It's not that the new normal is a stable higher price. It is essentially pricing in volatility, pricing in uncertainty.
12: Samantha Gross at the Brookings Institution also calls this a new normal for the world oil market.
15: We're not going back.
12: She says after repeated announcements from the White House that the Strait of Hormuz was opening soon or the war was about to end, which would temporarily drive crude prices lower.
15: I don't think the market's believing those proclamations anymore because they haven't held true. The Strait of Hormuz won't be what it was before. Now we understand that Iran can and will block it.
12: Because it turns out it's neither very difficult nor very expensive for them to do so. I'm Mitchell Hartman for Marketplace.
11: Wall Street Today, Moody. We'll have the details when we do the numbers.

0: Those new normal higher oil prices showed right on up this morning in the latest measure of inflation, the producer price index. It was up 0.4% in August, most of that energy. And that, in turn, is fueling inflation in transportation and warehousing. You know, the things that literally everything we buy ever depend on. Marketplace's Justin Ho has that.
1: The cost of trucking is up more than 14% from the same time a year ago, according to the Labor Department. Jason Miller is a professor of supply chain management at Michigan State University.
2: The price the trucking companies receive, which is what the PPI is picking up, that is going to rise. It really is almost a linear function of how those diesel prices are changing.
1: Miller says the trucking industry is also losing workers. The Trump administration has been cracking down on drivers who aren't proficient in English. As a result, there are fewer trucks on the road.
2: That drop has been so much that it's given carriers a little bit more pricing power. And so we've seen freight rates increase beyond just the price of the diesel fuel.
1: Some companies have been waiting until the last minute to ship things in case rates come down, says Zach Rogers, a professor of supply chain management at Colorado State University. But so far, they haven't.
3: And now we're getting close to what would be the last second, at least ahead of Q4 and peak season.
1: So companies can't wait anymore. They have to pay for trucking regardless of how expensive it is.
3: The calculation they're doing is, well, we would rather pay a little bit more and maybe we can pass some of that extra cost down to consumers than to be out of stock and miss out on the sales altogether.
1: But passing along those extra costs isn't always that easy.
4: Sometimes you can and sometimes you can't.
1: That's Peter Firth. He's the CEO of FFF Associates, which imports fig paste.
4: Sometimes you lose business because the total cost to deliver a product to the customer is just too high and they just can't absorb it.
1: Firth says even though he's been paying more to truck in products, a lot of his customers, which make fig bars using fig paste they buy from him, have been pushing back against price hikes, in large part because grocery shoppers might not buy fig bars if they're too expensive.
4: So our customers who make the fig bars are very, very careful to try to hold their costs down because they don't want to lose sales.
1: So Firth says that means his company has to eat the cost instead. I'm Justin Ho for Marketplace.

0: whilst the U.S. and Canada fight an all-out trade war, it might be easy to forget we still have tariffs on pretty much everybody else in the world. The average tax U.S. companies and importers are now paying on goods they bring in is 11%, according to the Yale Budget Lab. And it's kind of crazy all the nooks and crannies of this economy those tariffs find their way into. Example, Death by Audio. It's a business in Queens, New York, that makes equipment for adding special effects to musical instruments. Heather Bickford is the chief operating officer and joins us. Heather, hi.
1: So nice to talk to you. Thank you for having me.
0: Yeah. So the last time we talked, which was like a year ago.
1: Yeah, it's been a minute.
0: Yeah, you were so stressed out. You know, you had the tariffs coming. You were going to possibly take out a loan. You were thinking about not launching a new product. How are you doing right now?
1: I'm doing a lot better. I think I've just had to like really not focus on tariffs as much, which has really helped. Mm-hmm. I think I was like checked out last time, but I'm more just kind of just not paying attention as much.
0: Can you do that?
1: I mean, not totally, but you know, I just try not to focus as much time on it because there's nothing mm-hmm. I can really do about it, you know?
0: Mm-hmm. How is business itself? How is business this summer?
1: It's actually been doing really well. We just released a new product and it sold way more than we anticipated and it sold out. So we're taking pre-orders for more of them now. And yeah, it's surprisingly going really well. And usually summer is dead. So.
0: Oh, well, that's great. Yeah. Have you gotten any, are you getting any tariff refunds?
1: Oh my gosh. We have gotten two. And right. Those were from DHL, but I still cannot even log in to the ACE portal. I don't know if you've ever tried to log in. It's diabolical. yeah, I've been trying since even before the tariffs were repealed to like get our account situated with that website. And it's still like I sit on hold for hours and finally talk to someone. They'll tell me to do something. I'll do that. And then you have to usually wait like 45 to 60 days to hear back from them.
0: And, oh my God.
1: Oh yeah. And then you'll hear back and they'll say, no, that wasn't what you were supposed to do. You need to do this. So then I'm like, okay, so I'll do that. And then have to wait again. And then they'll tell me, oh no, that's not right. So basically you're just running in circles. You have no idea what's going on. And then it's like, by the time you hear back, you don't even remember what had happened. So you have to like, so I have to take all these extensive notes. It's just, it's crazy.
0: Do you have any idea how much you're owed, theoretically speaking?
1: It's a little less than $100,000.
0: Oh, that is so much.
1: Yeah. Yeah, it's a lot. But I'm kind of just like, I don't even know if I'll ever see that money. I really don't.
0: Wow.
1: Yeah.
0: Right now, the labor market in general is kind of like okay, but not great. And it's not a good time for anyone looking for a job. So we have you, a business owner. How are you thinking about hiring right now?
1: I mean, probably not hiring. we just have everyone just kind of doing a lot of different roles. You know, if I were to get that money back from the refunds, that would be cool. I could probably hire like two part-time employees. I'm not looking like that's going to happen.
0: Yeah. Well, you and a lot of other business owners.
1: Yeah.
0: Obviously everyone is in a whirlwind about AI right now. Is that, how are you thinking about that for your business?
1: I mean, that is definitely a concern. In general too, like, are people going to stop using like effects in general, like something they can use like with their hands and, you know, create something? It's hard to say. Everything is very kind of scary and I just try to stay positive.
0: Yeah.
1: As much as you can. Yeah.
0: Yeah. Yeah, being a business owner is no joke. Heather Bickford is the chief operating officer of Death by Audio. Thank you so much. It was good to catch up.
1: Yes, for sure. Thank you so much.

0: As much as blanket tariffs hurt consumers and businesses, like we literally just talked about with Heather Bickford at Death by Audio, targeted tariffs can protect some businesses. Now, history shows protected industries usually stagnate and fall further behind, but occasionally they get stronger. And that is the hope for the U.S. solar industry. The Trump administration plans to impose new tariffs on polysilicon, that's a key ingredient in solar panels, beginning later this year. The idea is to bring that part of the solar supply chain here and help solar equipment manufacturers here. That includes Qcells, a Korea-based company that recently expanded production at its two giant factories in Georgia. Emily Jones of Grist and WABE reports.
1: Inside the vast Qcells factory in Cartersville, Georgia, northwest of Atlanta, workers and a bevy of robots move ultra-thin slices of blue-gray crystal through machines and chemical baths to turn what are known as wafers into cells.
2: They're rinsing and etching and rinsing and etching, going just all the way down this line to create, you know, the absolutely perfect surface.
1: Scott Bell with Qcells says the perfect surface is one that's really good at soaking up sunlight.
2: It's just a giant chemistry class where we're trying to create this unique circumstance where an electron pops off of light.
1: Bell says making it here in Georgia is a big deal. Beginning in 2023, Korea-based Qcells made a huge investment to bring this whole supply chain to the U.S.
2: The $2.5 billion, the 3.5 million gallons of water, the 90 megawatts of power, the 60 tons of chemicals on site, and all of the football fields worth of infrastructure you've seen is to arrive at this.
1: It's the basic building block of a solar panel. For years, solar manufacturing in the U.S. has mostly been assembling panels using cells made overseas. But as of this June, this factory has moved the whole process under one roof.
3: Having the full supply chain is critical.
1: Ben Damiani is a solar manufacturing expert with solar developer Cherry Street Energy. He says China has dominated solar panel manufacturing since the 2010s, flooding the global market with far cheaper panels than anyone else can make. For a host of reasons, national security, labor practices, job creation, the U.S. is trying to bring back domestic production. But Damiani says that hasn't been a smooth road.
3: Probably the biggest hindrance has been the constant change of our own policies.
1: The Biden administration took a carrot approach with tax credits that favored U.S.-made panels. Qcells has said those incentives were a major reason they started building their Cartersville plant. The Trump administration is taking a stick approach, imposing new tariffs and blocking Chinese solar panels from what tax credits remain. Coco Zhang of ING says the goal is the same, but it's been whiplash for companies.
4: For any business, including the clean energy industry, they like consistency, they like predictability.
1: Qcells is likely able to comply with the new rules, Zhang says, because it has vertically integrated its supply chain within the U.S., instead of relying on partners and suppliers with ties to China.
4: And I think that could actually be a good model for other companies to replicate as well.
1: But that model required a multi-billion dollar investment in a brand new facility that took more than 3 years to come online. That can be a tough sell when solar policy could completely change yet again. In Cartersville, Georgia, I'm Emily Jones for Marketplace.

0: coming up.
1: Why am I going to pay somebody to have all the fun?
0: That and if you want something done right. But first, let's do the numbers. The Dow Jones Industrial Average sank 316 points at 0.6% to finish at 52,064. The NASDAQ dropped a little more than 0.6%. The S&P 500 dropped a little less than 0.6%. Macy's reported earnings that beat estimates, and its sales were up 2.7% in the quarter. And yet, Macy's shares disrobed 4.7%. It's not a Macy's thing, though. Rival Kohl's also went down a size by 4%. We just heard from Justin Ho about rising transportation and warehousing costs. Let's check in with some of those guys. Trucking and rail shipping company J.B. Hunt, based in Lowell, Arkansas, was flat-ish. Old Dominion Freight Line, headquartered in Thomasville, North Carolina, lost 0.7%. Bond prices fell. The yield on the 10-year T-note rose to 4.95%. 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
8: 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Stay with us. Coming up in the 7 o'clock hour of All Things Considered, as the 25th anniversary approaches, did America sacrifice too much to stay safe after the 9/11 attacks? We'll have that and much more at 7 o'clock. Stay tuned.
0: This is Marketplace. I'm Sabri Benishore. In June, AI company Anthropic, maker of Claude, launched a new tool for scientific research called Claude Science that it says can help uncover and develop new drugs much more quickly. It could mark a major leap for science, but there are some catches. Wendy Netter Epstein is a professor of law at DePaul University. She wrote about the challenge of using AI in new drug development. Professor Epstein, welcome.
9: Thanks for having me on.
0: Can I ask just how exactly does AI discover new drugs exactly? Like, what is it doing?
9: Well, it can be doing a variety of things. So it helps researchers identify promising biological targets. It can design molecules. It can sift through possibilities just in general much faster than humans traditionally could.
0: If we start getting a bunch of AI-generated drug ideas, is that not going to create kind of like a bottleneck of processing, right? If we have all these ideas and then we still have to go through this clinical trials and approval that takes forever?
9: Well, that's the concern, right? Is that, if you have a lot of additional candidates that we're discovering at the front end, but we have this relatively long process to actually get to FDA approval, does FDA become a bottleneck? And, you know, I think the truth is that it could. So that's, one of the things that we want to think about is how do we make sure that we have a smarter regulatory system so that if we do have this great speed up in drug development at the front ends, that we don't have a bottleneck that's created by the testing and the FDA approval that needs to come later.
0: Yeah. So what does that look like? Like, is there a way to use AI to make the testing go faster, or what do we do?
9: Well, that's a good question. And I don't think that there's just a yes or no answer on that. It really depends. And, this is one of the things that the FDA is starting to look at and that we think is really important, is to better cater the FDA approval process to what evidence we actually need to resolve uncertainty. So in some circumstances, we're still going to need those sort of long and expensive clinical trials because we can't get the information that we need just from the AI models. But in other situations, we could be using AI more strategically. So it's really just about differentiating between when do we still need the trials and when can we move faster.
10: Well, when can we move faster? Like, what's an example of something where we could, like, hurry the trial along or, like, skip it or...
9: One that comes to mind is biosimilars. So I think most people are probably familiar with generic drugs. So for a traditional small molecule drug, something like, you know, aspirin or Lipitor, a generic manufacturer can essentially just make the same chemical molecule as the original drug. And the FDA doesn't require that you know, do entirely new clinical trials because chemically they're the same, right? The generics are the same as the brand name. Biologics are this different category of drugs. They're much larger, they're more complex, they're made using living cells, things like, you know, Humira or many modern cancer drugs. And because they're so complex, the follow-on isn't called a generic, it's called a biosimilar. So in this case, FDA used to require new trials for biosimilars because, you know, they weren't chemically identical. But what we have found, and to give credit to my co-author, Dr. Niazi, who's done a lot of work in this area, is that we do know with very high confidence based on modeling that biosimilars are going to behave like the original. And so we don't need those clinical trials. And so that's an instance where FDA has actually, you know, been modernizing and adapting and is requiring those trials, you know, less frequently.
10: Overall, AI and new drugs, optimistic or concerned?
9: Optimistic, but with a note of caution and with that optimism. So for all of the optimism about how quickly we're going to be able to identify new drug candidates, we still have to think about the risk that folks are going to face without sufficient testing. So faster discovery is enormously exciting, but finding a drug and proving that it works are still not the same thing.
10: Wendy Netter-Epstein, professor of law at DePaul University, thank you so much.
9: Thank you.

0: Existing home sales, that is sales of used homes, homes that are already built. They fell in August. Sales are the lowest they have been this whole year. That's according to data out today from the National Association of Realtors. There's plenty of homes out there on the market. It's just they're expensive. And mortgage rates are expensive, back above 6.7%. And just the actual buying of a house itself can be a full-time job. Here's the next installment of our series, Clocked Out.
1: My name is Brennan Waldron. I live in Dayton, Ohio with my family of five, and we are currently renovating a 100-year-old house that we hope to move into here at the end of this year. I've been working in construction for quite a while. I worked as a carpenter in the field, and over the past 5 years after COVID, moved into construction management. Very good work, very steady income, but I honestly kind of got burnt out on it. And the house that we currently live in, we just quite frankly outgrew. We're a family of five. So we were on the lookout for our next place. We didn't think it was gonna be a full-on gut renovation, but a house came up online. Perfect location, perfect spot that we've always wanted to see ourselves living in. And based on the photos, we knew it was going to be a project house. Once I started getting quotes put together from contractors, I was kind of looking at the numbers and I was like, I kind of feel like I'm going to be missing out on this. Like, why am I going to pay somebody to have all the fun? We saved up all this money. We're very diligent about the types of renovation that we want to do, the types of materials. So why do I want to pay somebody to do it? I want to do it myself. Ultimately, I decided that I was going to leave my full-time job so I could just focus on renovating this house, at least for the summer, or at least for as long as it would take. I do foresee myself going back into the workforce. I just love getting to see a project from start to finish, but I also see and know that I have a lot of value in construction management. So I'm kind of open to whatever the job market gives me at that point in time. The goal is to be in here by Christmas time, being able to eat breakfast in the morning out in the sunroom and just be able to see nature is something we are really excited about.
0: That was Brennan Waldron in Dayton, Ohio. If you have quit your 9-to-5, maybe to build something else or just to take a break, you can tell us about it at marketplace.org/clockedout.
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0: This final note on the way out today, you've heard of shrinkflation. Now get ready for refundflation. The percentage of retailers who now charge a fee for returns is 68%, up from 43% 5 years ago. This is in the Wall Street Journal. And return windows, getting shorter. Our daily production team includes Andy Corbin, Mika Ellison, Maria Hollenhorst, Sarah Leeson, Sean McHenry, and Sophia Terenzio. Will Story is the supervising senior producer. And I'm Sabri Benishore. We will see you tomorrow, everybody.

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1: WNYC supporters include Delirium, Igor Golyak's new adaptation of UNESCO's Frenzy for Two, starring Chulpan Hamatova and Andrei Burkovsky. 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
2: 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At 8 o'clock on point, the Treasury Department recently estimated a rule that required American companies to identify their owners. The rule was intended to prevent money laundering. Coming up on tonight's On Point, hear why some say that it actually made money laundering easier. That's On Point. It's coming up at 8 tonight, right here on WNYC. 83 degrees out there. It's still mostly sunny in lower Manhattan. We're going to see temperatures tonight at just about 70 degrees. For tomorrow in our area, it's going to be mostly sunny, high of about 82 by the afternoon, with partly cloudy skies early tomorrow night, clearing up as the evening goes on, with lows in the mid-60s. And then by Saturday, mostly sunny with a high of about 80. Stick around. 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It's a Thursday evening. We're coming up on 7 p.m.
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2: As we approach the 25th anniversary, did America sacrifice too much to stay safe after the 9/11 attacks? Good evening, I'm Sean Carlson, and this is All Things Considered. It's on WNYC. Also coming up, a group of educators and entrepreneurs in Vermont are attempting to reinvent college.
4: Basically, they learned by doing versus somebody standing at the front and saying, this is Norton's equivalent theorem.
2: The founders of the Institute say students get hands-on experience and even a job. That's coming up. Also, as New York City school kids get back to class, we'll examine the digital equity gap in New York City schools. We'll have all that and more this hour. Stay with us. News headlines next.

0: Live from NPR News in Washington, I'm Ryland Barton. Vice President J.D. Vance will deliver tonight's keynote address at the Republican midterm convention. As NPR's Stephen Fowler reports, the message will likely preview a 2028 presidential run.
1: While Trump is telling Republicans to vote this year like he's on the ballot, Vance's task will be to try and keep those voters engaged for a future where Trump isn't president. The vice president's address will likely continue the messaging Trump laid out, including the election being a contrast between, quote, common sense versus crazy. It's also expected to fuel speculation that Vance would seek the GOP presidential nomination in 2028. Other potential 2028 candidates are speaking tonight, too, like Texas Senator Ted Cruz and Donald Trump Jr. At least one name being floated, Secretary of State Marco Rubio, is not in attendance. Stephen Fowler, NPR News, Dallas.
0: A group of Latino civil rights groups in the city of Denver have filed a lawsuit in federal court seeking to bar the government from doing immigration enforcement at polling places this fall. As NPR's Miles Parks reports, such enforcement activity is widely considered to be illegal, though the Trump administration has not ruled it out.
2: Here's what Homeland Security Secretary Mark Wayne Mullen said earlier this month about the idea of immigration enforcement at the polls.
3: The only reason why we would be at polling places if there is a threat to that polling place, or we're serving a warrant on someone that we have been actively tracking down.
2: The groups suing, which include the League of United Latin American Citizens, Common Cause, Unidos US, and the City and County of Denver, say executing a warrant in that way would violate federal law, which bans military personnel or other armed agents from being at any location where an election is held. Voting experts also worry such actions could dampen turnout and intimidate people from voting. Miles Parks, NPR News, Washington.
0: A researcher at the AI company Anthropic resigned in protest this week as he warns about the technology's dangers to humanity. Jacob Coxon says AI firms are, quote, gambling with our lives.
4: Advanced AI systems, you have to imagine them as being a lot more intelligent than humans. There's the possibility we create something that, if it wanted to, could hack into any device on the planet, could use novel biological research to go far beyond what current scientists are capable of, could control like every robot in the world simultaneously. And it all sounds very much like science fiction, but if there's even a tiny chance that this thing could go rogue, it would have the capabilities to utterly dominate us.
0: Coxon's departure comes after recent high-profile examples of AI models breaking out of quarantined environments and hacking into other systems. Sales of previously occupied U.S. homes declined in August to their slowest annual pace in more than a year as home shoppers grappled with rising mortgage rates and home prices. This is the third straight monthly decline. Meanwhile, the median sales price increased 1.6% in August from a year earlier to more than $429,000. This is NPR News.
5: And it's on WNYC in New York. I'm Sean Carlson. 83 degrees right now at 7:04. The head of a union for New York City firefighters is asking how many lives the city could have saved had information on air quality been made public after the attacks on the World Trade Center on 9/11. James Brosi is president of the FDNY Uniformed Fire Officers Association.
6: They went through great lengths to making sure you did not know the totality of the situation and what they knew when they made the choice to sacrifice its residents and its first responders for what they believed was the greater good.
5: The World Trade Center Health Program says more than 12,000 FDNY members have been diagnosed with at least one 9/11-related illness. Earlier this week, the Mamdani administration released documents regarding air quality that the city had long claimed were lost. New York City's education department says a vendor shortage is leaving some students without their yellow buses this week. WNYC's Jessica Gould reports.
7: The system has long been plagued by problems that can cause chaos during the back-to-school season. But advocates say this year is especially bad, and roughly 2,000 students won't have busing right away. A spokesperson for the education department says officials are working to resolve the issue, and most students will have buses. Families who don't have buses should contact their schools to connect for prepaid ride shares or OmniCards. The city's yellow bus system serves 150,000 students, most of whom have disabilities and rely on the buses to get them to specialized programs.
5: A zoo about an hour and a half from New York City is asking the public to help name its newest arrival. Connecticut's Beardsley Zoo in Bridgeport says its first ever Chinese goral is a boy. Gorals are goat-like animals native to mountainous parts of Asia. The baby was born during a severe storm in July. Zoo officials say he's one of only 26 Chinese gorals living at accredited zoos in the U.S. The public can vote on the three following names through Tuesday: Leigong, Shan, and Qian. The winning name will be announced on Wednesday. Right now it's 83 degrees, mostly sunny still, but not sunny for long. We'll see temperatures at about 70 degrees overnight tonight. For tomorrow should be another nice one. Sunny skies with highs reaching the low 80s in the afternoon. 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It's 7:06.
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9: 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I'm Scott Detrow.
10: And I'm Mary Louise Kelly. 25 years ago today, the World Trade Towers stood tall, gleaming, dominating the New York skyline. The idea that airplanes could crash into them, that people would jump from upper floors, that the towers would collapse, those were things that could only happen in an awful action movie. The terrorist attacks of September 11th, 2001 changed our understanding of what was possible and changed the way the U.S. government collected, analyzed, and acted on intelligence, which created new dilemmas for U.S. officials wrestling with how far they were willing to go to keep Americans safe. We gathered four of those officials this week for a live taping of NPR's national security podcast, Sources and Methods. Joining me were Michael Morell, who was President George W. Bush's CIA briefer, Jane Harman, a Democratic member of Congress representing California, John McLaughlin, then deputy director of the CIA, and Stephen Hadley, deputy national security advisor on 9/11 and in the days after, as the intelligence community worked frantically to prevent another attack.
11: I think it's hard to understand the actions that were taken without a sense of the mood at the time. We had been attacked. We were surprised. We did not really know from whence it came. And the intelligence community was saying at the time that they thought it was likely, or at least highly probable, that this was the first of a wave of mass casualty attacks, some of which might involve weapons of mass destruction from this enemy that we felt we did not know well enough.
12: Mary Louise, can I add something?
5: Please.
12: Because I think Steve made a really important point. It is really hard to overstate how worried we all were in the immediate aftermath of 9/11 that we were going to be hit again. There were many days when George Tenet and I walked from the old executive office building across West Executive Avenue to the West Wing, where we said to each other, I wonder if we're going to get hit today.
5: Yeah.
12: And these weapons of mass destruction that Steve talked about, we learned an awful lot about Al-Qaeda's efforts in that arena. In the immediate aftermath of 9/11, we knew they were talking to Pakistani nuclear scientists trying to get their hands on a nuclear weapon. We had reporting that maybe they were going to sneak one into New York City. It is really hard to overstate the threat that we all felt. So I think it's easy to criticize sometime that we might have overreached here or overreached there, but that context is everything.
10: I'm going to get to some of the overreach, but if I could just, I just want to quote you and then and invite you to get in here, John, because you and I have talked about this over the years in various interviews, and you told me something. I was pushing you on some of the actions that the CIA took after 9/11, which we're about to get to. You told me in 2018 something that will stay with me, and I'm going to quote you. You said, if you were a CIA officer back in 2002, you were torn on the one hand by the sense you might be doing something in conflict with basic values that you hold dear. On the other hand, failure to get that information might put the blood of Americans on your hands, which is about as pure a distillation I have heard of what y'all are describing.
13: Yeah, listen, difficult decisions were taken in those days, and we often say we hope that no one has to make those decisions again. And what I can tell you is they weren't perfectly executed, but on the other hand, the United States was not attacked by Al-Qaeda again. The gloves did come off, and we got new authorities from the president. That means that the president signs a piece of paper that gives you what they call a finding, which authorizes you legally to do certain things that we had not been authorized to do before. Among them was to capture terrorists, to detain them, and to kill them if we, in certain cases, if we had named individuals that we could use lethal action on.
14: So I was a young journalist covering the intelligence beat in those years after 9/11, and I reported from Afghanistan on the war and then from Iraq on the subsequent war and on abuses at Abu Ghraib and on waterboarding. I remember when we finally got to see the 2005 Justice Department memo that documented the CIA waterboarding Khalid Sheikh Mohammed 183 times, prompting the famous question from Dianne Feinstein, if something works, why do you have to do 183 times? We were debating in this newsroom, and I imagine every other newsroom, what do we call this? Is it enhanced interrogation? Can we just call it torture? John and Mike, can you just take me inside those conversations as they unfolded at Langley? How uncomfortable were you with what was happening?
13: Well, I think you quoted me from 2018, which was the dilemma that we were struggling with. How do you get information that you know will protect the lives of Americans? And if you don't, you've got the blood of Americans on your hands. I will say that there was excessive focus on the issue of waterboarding. Waterboarding occurred only a small number of times in the first year of the program, and it stopped after that.
12: Only three people.
13: Three people.
14: 183 times on one of them in one month.
13: If you look at the Red Cross interview with Khalid Sheikh Mohammed and they ask him, how many times were you waterboarded? He says 10 times. So that's a whole theological argument about 183 versus 10. So the thing that kept us continuing on this program, and there's controversy about this, but I'll tell you where I stand. Day after day after day, we saw that the

0: attacks. And we stopped a number of them. We stopped all of them, insofar as I know.
1: Jane, I certainly respect the fact that the CIA and our whole intelligence community was worried about a second wave of attacks. But I would say, as someone who was in the chairs in Congress, I became the ranking member on the House Intelligence Committee during that time, and who struggled to get information, that the information was not adequate at the time. I remember being briefed, finally, after begging, by the general counsel of the CIA on the so-called enhanced interrogation techniques, about which I knew nothing. And I remember writing a letter, this is not classified because this has become public, to him saying, I want to know what the policy guidance was for using these techniques. It turned out that these techniques were in the so-called Army SEER manual, which is how we trained our people against tactics that could be used on them. So my bottom line is, there were others who were trying to get on top of this story who really cared, as everyone did, about doing this the right way. And I'm not sure we got there fast enough.
2: Now, yeah. Louise, I just want to say
3: yes,
2: thing.
3: You're going to get last word on this.
2: We briefed the senior leadership of Congress. I remember one Democratic senator who would later become an opponent, a vocal opponent. His response when he was briefed on EITs was, is that all you're doing to protect the country? My constituents would expect you to do even more. Because he knew the context of the moment. And then fast forward to Dave Petraeus's confirmation hearing, which John McCain attended as the ex officio member of the Senate Intelligence Committee, and Petraeus and McCain had a soliloquy about EITs. And at the end of that, they talked about the ticking time bomb situation.
3: Yeah.
2: There's a nuclear weapon in New York,
3: yeah.
2: And you've got the guy who knows where it is, and he won't tell you. What do you do? They agreed. They agreed that in that moment, you would do extraordinary things.
3: Yeah.
2: The point is, to all of us, after 9/11, it felt like a ticking time bomb situation.
0: Every day.
2: Every day.
3: Every day. I take the point of what the atmosphere was at the time, but the enhanced interrogation techniques, the torture, whatever intelligence they produced of value, how do you weigh that against the damage to America's reputation as a country that believes in the rule of law?
4: I have to say one thing.
3: Please.
4: The president's guidance was, do everything you can do to protect the country within the law. And we have an argument about whether the lawyers got it right in these opinions that were written. But the guidance was, we are going to stay within the law.
3: But the law kept changing. We kept changing it.
4: The law kept changing, and that was an evolution as we decided what we were and were not comfortable in doing. That's a strength of our democracy. That's not a criticism of our democracy.
3: I promised you last word, Mike.
2: I was just gonna say that Steve mentioned earlier our concern about how the American public would react at the end of the day. You know what? They supported everything that we did. The American public, in every poll that's ever been taken, it was the elite who grabbed this as an issue. The American people thought that we did the right thing to protect the country.
3: That was Michael Morell, President George W. Bush's CIA briefer on 9/11. You also heard Jane Harman, John McLaughlin, and Stephen Hadley. On 9/11, they were serving, respectively, as a California Democratic Congresswoman, Deputy Director of the CIA, and Deputy National Security Advisor in the Bush White House. They joined me live at NPR earlier this week for a special taping of Sources and Methods. 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
2: 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Narrated by Brooke Gladstone, join us for Radio Rookies Growing Up in the Aftermath. That's tonight at 9, right here on WNYC. 83 degrees right now. It's partly cloudy in lower Manhattan. We're going to see temperatures at about 70 overnight tonight here in our area. For tomorrow, should be a nice day. Sunny throughout. We're going to see highs in the low 80s by the afternoon with lows in the upper 60s for tomorrow night. There's a chance of some rain late tomorrow evening. You're listening to WNYC. It's a Thursday. We're coming up on 720.

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1: 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I'm Sasha Pfeiffer.
2: And I'm Scott Detrow. This campaign cycle has been marked by a sharp rise in anti-Muslim rhetoric from some Republican candidates. It's been fueled in part by prominent victories by two Muslim American politicians, Zohran Mamdani in New York and Abdul El-Sayed in Michigan. NPR's Barbara Sprunt reports.
3: Hours after Abdul El-Sayed won the Democratic primary for Michigan Senate, one of his potential future colleagues, Senator Tommy Tuberville, called him a terrorist. The Alabama Republican is far from alone in trafficking in anti-Muslim rhetoric this cycle. South Carolina Congresswoman Nancy Mace posted that every Muslim holding public office is a Trojan horse.
4: We have seen a significant increase in anti-Muslim bigotry coming from elected officials, policymakers.
3: That's Maya Berry, executive director of the Arab American Institute.
4: There is a sense of one speaks about the American Muslim community in a way that you would generally not espouse towards another group or another faith without sort of hedging your comments and sort of saying, no, I don't mean it that way. Nope, folks are perfectly comfortable meaning it that way when it comes to American Muslims, and that is really harmful.
3: Berry says this cycle, fear-mongering about Islam is paired with warnings about communism and socialism.
4: It is yet another example of how there's a focus group that sat down somewhere and they're like, let's talk about socialism, let's talk about communism, and then we can do the holy grail of bringing in Islam to it, and boy, is that going to play well.
3: Rakib Nayak is the executive director of the Center for the Study of Organized Hate. He says there's a notable distinction between the anti-Muslim rhetoric of the post-9/11 era and what's happening now.
5: More so presenting Muslims not just as a security threat, but also a demographic, political, and civilizational threat. And most of these narratives are rooted in the Great Replacement theory.
3: Great Replacement, the conspiracy theory that white populations in Western countries are being replaced by non-white populations to achieve a political agenda. It's been linked to multiple deadly attacks, including in San Diego, El Paso, and Pittsburgh. Nayak says New York Mayor Mamdani and El-Sayed's electoral successes are just one factor for renewed anti-Muslim messaging, but they play a role in appearing to validate that conspiracy theory.
5: Presenting Islam as an existential threat does allow political opponents to present Muslim candidates running for office as an evidence of infiltration or a tool of Islamification.
3: And that theme is front and center in ads playing across the country.
6: Radical Islam is taking root in Texas.
7: Radical Islam is incompatible with the West.
8: They don't think we deserve the right to exist as Americans or as Christians.
9: Hate our way of life. It wants Sharia law.
6: Oklahoma is next.
3: Nazita Lejavardi is a political science professor at the University of Michigan.
10: The sound and the language and the imaging all together produce almost a trailer for a horror movie.
3: She says not only does this alienate communities the GOP was previously trying to make inroads with, but it could also backfire in broadening the party's appeal.
10: People who may be disaffected voters and may not share identities of the targets of these attacks, but they still might be repulsed.
3: But Vinnie Minchillo, a GOP consultant, says for other voters, the message works.
11: In advertising, there's only two things for sale, and that's hope and fear. And in this case, it's fear. And I think people don't like change. People don't like things that are different to them.
3: And he adds,
11: let's be honest, if you look at any poll anywhere in the country, people's number one concern is economy and inflation. So for those of us on the Republican side, gee, if we can have a problem to talk about that's not economy and inflation, we're excited to put that in the message set.
3: Nayak continues to track these messages every day and says they're only getting more frequent as Election Day gets closer. Barbara Sprunt, NPR News.

0: Tonight is the night for classical music fans in New York. That's because star conductor Gustavo Dudamel officially kicks off his tenure as the New York Philharmonic's music and artistic director after being named the post more than 3 years ago. The orchestra's new season kicks off tonight with a performance at Radio City Music Hall. Elliot Forrest is the midday host on our sister station, WQXR. He attended Dudamel's introductory press conference earlier this week. He joins us now.
1: Hey, Sean.
0: Hey, Elliot. All right, so for listeners who aren't familiar with him, can you just tell us who Gustavo Dudamel is and why his arrival is such a big deal?
1: Okay, well, here are the basics. Gustavo Dudamel is 45 years old, born in Venezuela. He studied music from an early age in the hugely admired Young People's Social Action Music Program, El Sistema. He was a violinist before becoming a conductor. He's been the music director of the Simón Bolívar Symphony Orchestra since 1999. In 2009, he became the music director of the L.A. Philharmonic, where he conducted both the Disney Hall and the Hollywood Bowl. They loved him in L.A. That's a position he held until now, where he is now the music director, the new music director of the New York Philharmonic.
0: Tell us about the current state of the New York Philharmonic that he's taken over.
1: The New York Phil is one of the oldest musical institutions in America. It's 184 years old and performs at what is now called David Geffen Hall at Lincoln Center. COVID accelerated the planned renovations of the hall and reopened with major changes in October of 2022. The hall and the orchestra sound great. We'll have to see if a new music director changes that sound all this week's at this week's press conference. When Maestro Dudamel was asked if he had plans to change the sound, he simply lauded the players as the best in the world.
0: Mm. Now, Dudamel has been described as something of a classical music populist. What exactly does that mean?
1: Well, he's extremely charming, Sean, and energetic. He's a powerhouse on the podium. He's also, as I said, from Venezuela. He's bilingual. The press event this week was the first one I've attended in two decades that was about 30% in Spanish. I spoke to the president and CEO of the New York Philharmonic, Matthias Tarnopolsky, earlier today and asked him what makes Gustavo Dudamel so special.
2: He believes that music is a universal right. And he lives that with every fiber of his being, and that music has the capacity to change the world for the better.
1: That's the president of the New York Philharmonic, Matthias Tarnopolsky.
0: Now, Dudamel is a product of Venezuela's, as you said, El Sistema music education program. He sought to replicate some of the tenets of El Sistema during his time in L.A. with the Youth Orchestra of Los Angeles. It's also called YOLA. Does he have any plans to attempt something similar here in New York?
1: Well, he's only on his third or fourth day here, and they tell me they're having those discussions now, but I will stress that they do have an incredible program of education even right now. The Young People's Concerts started by the New York, Leonard Bernstein, the Young People's Concerts for Schools. They actually have in-school programs and teaching artists, the Very Young People's Concerts, and the New York Philharmonic Very Young Composers program. As a matter of fact, all this week on WQXR, we're playing pieces by these very young composers through the New York Philharmonic program, and some of these composers are in their teens and younger.
0: That's cool. Folks should definitely check that out if they have a minute to listen to QXR. Elliot, we got a schedule of the Philharmonic's full 2026-27 season. Talk about some of the ways in which Dudamel is making his presence felt in the early stages of his time running the Phil.
1: Well, as you mentioned, they're starting off with a big splash opening tonight with at Radio City Music Hall. They plan a 9/11 concert tomorrow. In October, they embark on a European tour, the first time in 10 years. They will collaborate soon with Yo-Yo Ma and pianist Long Long, and they will continue, among other things, the Art of the Score, where they'll be playing live two films, including Get Out and Amadeus and a Harry Potter film.
0: Very cool. That's WQXR's midday host, Elliot Forrest, joining us for a crossover conversation. Elliot, take us out here. Talk about what we're hearing right now.
1: This is music by Arturo Marquez. This will be featured tonight. This composer will be heard tonight at Radio City Music Hall with the New York Philharmonic. Gustavo Dudamel starting his tenure here in New York.
0: So cool. Thanks, Elliot.

0: The Treasury Department just eliminated a rule that required U.S. companies to report their business ownership information.
1: I think it is a very, very dangerous move on the part of the Treasury Department.
0: Why? Well, the rule was intended to stop money laundering, and now that rule is gone. That's on the next On Point. Weeknights at 8 on WNYC.
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4: Live from NPR News in Culver City, California, I'm Duane Brown. Republicans are trying to convince voters they are on the right track less than 8 weeks before the crucial midterm election, holding a first-ever midterm convention in Dallas, Texas this week, as the party's control of Congress is at risk, with no end in sight to the war with Iran and rising inflation that sent energy prices soaring again. House Speaker Mike Johnson telling the crowd things will get better with more time.
5: The very moment that Republicans were put back in charge, we started working around the clock to help you and your family, to make life more affordable, and to do everything within our power to bring down the cost of living for everyone in this country. And we've succeeded in so many ways, but it takes more than just 20 months to fix the total disaster that we were handed and to turn the ship of state around. We know the job isn't finished yet. We are all in this together.
4: That's Republican House Speaker Mike Johnson. The AI company Anthropic has issued a report on its efforts to disrupt so-called threat actors trying to use its model Claude for malicious activities. NPR's John Ruwitch has more.
6: The kind of science knowledge that experts say makes advanced AI useful in developing cures for diseases could also potentially be used to develop bioweapons. And that risk is one of the big concerns that AI researchers and policymakers have about the technology. Anthropic noted 5 case studies. One involved researching how to make a mosquito-borne disease more transmissible. Another involved redesigning toxins for what Anthropic says was a national program. Anthropic says it's hard to know definitively if the cases were related to plans to build bioweapons. But it notes that it disrupted the activity and shared the information with the authorities and partners in the industry. And to note, Anthropic is a financial supporter of NPR. John Ruwitch, NPR News.
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7: And it's on WNYC in New York. I'm Sean Carlson. It's currently 82 degrees at 732. A federal health program for 9/11 survivors is working to recruit more patients who were children or young adults when the attack took place. The World Trade Center Health Program offers free services for conditions like cancer, lung disease, and PTSD. Nidia Vizueta was a 20-year-old journalism student at NYU when the Twin Towers were attacked.
8: A lot of my assignments and my reporting revolved around interviewing first responders, people that lived in the area, that had businesses in the area.
7: Vizueta says her health wasn't a concern at the time, but she was later diagnosed with a rare form of breast cancer at age 39. She says the World Trade Center Health Program helped her access treatments her insurance wouldn't cover. Hundreds of New York City's two-year-olds are headed for their first day of public preschool through the city's new 2K program. But WNYC's Karen Yee reports some providers are still waiting for the city to pay them.
9: The Mamdani administration has rushed to make payments and approve no-interest loans for providers who offer free care for 2-, 3-, and 4-year-olds. But some child care providers say the city still owes them months of payments, and they're relying on their savings or personal loans to pay their staff, buy school supplies, and keep the lights on. While payment delays aren't new for publicly funded 3K and pre-K programs, many contracts expired this summer, adding more lags to the process. Providers say even if they get some funding soon, the city needs to find long-term fixes to the fractured system to speed up payments and increase outdated pay rates.
7: Meanwhile, New York City public school students are reflecting on their first day of classes, which was today. Zara Chambers Pemberton is 8. She's now in 4th grade at PS 309 in Bedford-Stuyvesant in Brooklyn.
10: We draw and we followed some rules.
7: Summer was extra long this year because of the late Labor Day. Zara says it was good to be back at school.
10: It felt great because I get to meet all of my teachers and friends.
7: There are almost 800,000 students in the city's public school system, and it is the nation's largest. Well, right now it's 82 degrees, mostly clear outside here in lower Manhattan. We're going to see temperatures fall to about 70 overnight tonight. For tomorrow in our area, we are looking at mostly sunny skies, highs hitting the low 80s by the afternoon. Partly cloudy early tomorrow night. It'll become mostly clear through the evening with lows in the mid-60s. Looking ahead to Saturday, it'll be mostly sunny, high hitting about 80 with mostly cloudy skies Saturday night. Chance of showers that evening with a low of about 70. And then by Sunday, yeah, it's going to be a rainy one, warm, high around 82 with lows in the upper 60s that night. 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
12: 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I'm Scott Detrow.
13: And I'm Sasha Pfeiffer. Democrats got a win today if it holds up. Missouri officials have blocked the redistricting plan that Republicans passed to give Republican candidates an edge in the midterms. This development comes after a flurry of court activity today. St. Louis Public Radio's Jason Rosenbaum is here to explain. Hi, Jason.
14: Thank you so much for having me.
13: The Missouri Supreme Court got involved in this case today, and not for the first time. The court held a hearing to determine if the Secretary of State was in contempt. Tell us what was happening.
14: So that's Missouri Secretary of State Denny Hoskins. He's a Republican. He was telling local election officials to use a map Republicans passed last year at the urging of President Trump. The state Supreme Court had warned him he couldn't do that because the redistricting is also up for a public vote in November. They say that blocks the new maps for this year. But Hoskins got some help in the last week when a federal court here ordered that the GOP map must be used. So you had different orders from state and federal courts. But then this morning, the U.S. Supreme Court temporarily blocked that federal order, at least until the case can be heard. So Hoskins agreed to go back to the old map and give those instructions around the state. The state Supreme Court found that he had actually been in contempt, but had corrected himself and would not be punished.
13: This redistricting covers the entire state, but I understand it's a Republican attempt to try to flip one particular seat from blue to red. What seat is that?
14: So that is the 5th District, which is represented by Congressman Emanuel Cleaver. He's a Democrat. He's from Kansas City. And Republicans tried to draw him out of his seat as part of a national Trump-backed effort to draw more GOP seats ahead of the midterm elections. But in Missouri, redistricting opponents gathered signatures to put the map up for a vote, and the state court said that prevented it from being used this year. Cleaver told me on Thursday that he's grateful for people stepping up.
15: Right here in the middle of the country, in the sometimes cold Midwest, where people became so upset that they did what one can do only in a democracy. And they went out and organized.
14: Republicans made no secret whatsoever that they wanted to oust Cleaver to help Trump. And it wasn't about face. They didn't go after him in 2022, likely because he's close with a lot of Missouri Republican leaders.
13: Jason, with today's rulings, this case is still not officially over. Is that correct?
14: Right. The federal case, the one the U.S. Supreme Court put temporarily on hold, it's not over. The appeals court set a hearing on that case for a week from today. But that is only a day before the deadlines for election supervisors to send out military ballots. Redistricting opponents say it will be very hard to change back to the GOP map. And several legal experts I spoke with said the fact that the U.S. Supreme Court endorsed a stay with no noted dissents, it suggests the high court may not be interested in putting the Trump-backed map back in place before the November elections. But we'll have to see what happens.
13: Jason, a big picture question beyond Missouri. Remind us where redistricting stands nationwide.
14: So Trump set off this unprecedented mid-decade race. And it's usually done at the start of the decade. Republicans in states like Texas and Florida and Louisiana redistricted. And that tilted about 9 more seats their way than Democrats did in response, mainly in California. The GOP only has a narrow control of the House. Every seat could count, and it will be up to the voters to show whether these new Republican-leaning seats end up actually electing Republicans.
13: That is Jason Rosenbaum in St. Louis. Jason, thank you for covering this for us.
14: Thank you for having me.
7: It's All Things Considered on WNYC. I'm Sean Carlson. Public school is back in session for New York City students. Maybe you literally just picked up a student and they're listening in the back seat right now. Well, with the new school year upon us, city officials are highlighting free and low-cost online resources that students and parents can take advantage of this year. Joining us now to talk more about that is the city's chief digital equity officer, Paolo Balboa. Can you talk more about the digital divide in New York City? Like, how many students don't have access to the internet?
16: So currently, a quarter of all households across all five boroughs don't have what we call a home internet subscription. We call this home adoption. So that's 75% citywide. But when you look at this geographically across the boroughs, it varies quite significantly. So in the Bronx, for instance, that number jumps up from 25% citywide in the Bronx to 37%. Wow. So we know that there is quite a stark divide across the boroughs. We know that it is exacerbated in the Bronx. Some of the barriers for this digital divide comes down to cost. The internet might be too expensive for a household, and they might be having to choose between paying for their monthly internet bill or buying groceries that month.
7: So does this mean when we talk about the divide that folks just don't have internet at all at home and no devices at all?
16: That's a great question. So when we look at the data across New York City from an infrastructure perspective, in other words, you know, fiber wires running under the ground directly to a building, for instance, we're nearly universally covered as a city. In other words, the infrastructure is there. However, the market conditions might lead to unaffordable internet plans, which might make a family, you know, opt out of getting a home internet plan. And that's where our office sees the biggest opportunity to help close the digital divide. And that's through, you know, these human-centered programming at places like public computer centers, public libraries, older adult centers.
7: Yeah. You touched on this a little bit already, but can you just talk more about some of the resources that are available to students and their parents?
16: For the adults who might be taking them along, they'll have access to a suite of regularly scheduled digital skills classes. They might be having a class on, you know, building a resume in Microsoft Word or applying for a job. They also might be having a class on emerging technologies. So, you know, we know that especially among older adults, that there's a fear around like privacy and scams.
7: When I was in school, you know, this is the pre-device days, and I can't like fathom devices being such an integral part of a kid's everyday school experience. What is the reality when it comes to devices? Like, if a kid doesn't have a phone or a tablet, are they fundamentally at a disadvantage?
16: We would also say that having what we call a large screen device, like a laptop or a desktop, is equally as important of a type of device for a family or a household to own, because it just opens up the universe of possibility for someone to get online. The example that I like to use a lot in the smartphone versus laptop conversation is, like, if you think about what it's like to attach a file to an email, for instance, like file management, right? Yeah. Like, that's way harder to do on a smartphone than it is on a laptop or a desktop.
7: You know, for a lot of kids, they might be working, like literally a job, working like late into the night, and they get off work and maybe the library's closed, the media lab isn't closed. What about those kids? How do they connect?
16: Yeah, so we want to make sure that all households have that home internet connection. Going back to that, like, quarter of households across the city not having a home internet connection, like, we view that as the biggest, as a challenge, but also it's an area for, like, the biggest growth and opportunity, right? So we want our programs in places like public computer centers to begin to close that gap through the lending of laptops that folks can take home. Libraries and other community-based organizations will also lend mobile hotspots, right? So we want to make sure that, you know, we're accounting for all the very real different, like, lived experiences.
7: Before we let you go, something that's been in the news, of course, is AI, right? Like, everyone's talking about it these days. There's been big news about how schools are going to be integrating or not integrating AI, as it were. Do you have anything to say about this fairly new policy that bans AI for students between kindergarten and eighth grade in New York City?
16: You know, AI is another new and emerging technology, and I think that places like a public computer center are useful places for not only children, but also, again, they're adults, caretakers, for them to hear from a trusted source, here's what this emerging technology is, and help me educate you to understand what this is and what you should know about it.
7: That's New York City's Chief Digital Equity Officer, Paolo Balboa. Thank you so much for coming on.
16: Thanks a lot.

0: week, a guest draws a card from NPR's Wild Card deck and answers a big question about their life. Gillian Anderson is known for playing Agent Dana Scully of The X-Files and Margaret Thatcher in The Crown. But Anderson's role playing Dr. Jean Milburn in Sex Education convinced her that she wanted to encourage women to talk about the fantasies they've kept secret.
1: Have I ever told anybody what's in my head? Like, have I actually confessed even to myself? And if I haven't talked to my partner of 15 years, 25 years about this, why?
0: Anderson's first book about women's desire, called Want, was a bestseller. Her follow-up is called More. She spoke with Wildcard host Rachel Martin about how these anonymous stories opened her mind to desires that go far beyond a person's sex life.
2: What's an experience you wish you could give every person?
1: I wish that I could give every person a day where they feel completely comfortable in themselves, in their bodies, in their skin, in their family structure, in their work structure, in their relationship, in their everything, where everything, the relationship with their kids, where they feel completely confident, at peace, comfortable, not in fear, just for a day, to know what that feels like.
2: Have you had that day?
1: I feel like that's, you know, that is the greatest privilege.
2: Mm-hmm.
1: You know, mm-hmm. It feels like it's for the privileged. It's, you know what I mean? It's the rarest thing.
2: Yeah.
1: And there is so much disparity and so much fear and so much that's wrong with our systems that don't work for the individuals, and a sense of powerlessness and confusion and rage about this is not how it's supposed to be. This is not how society is supposed to be and take care of itself. This is not what my relationship with my kids is supposed to be like. This is not what my work, this is not what my life is meant to be, you know. And it very often, I think it feels like it seems like it's only getting, you know, more complex and more enmeshed and more like we're moving backwards and more like it's so many more people are struggling and trying to make ends meet. And
2: yeah.
1: You know, and so how can you even begin to have a sense of self-care or peace of mind or faith or
2: to feel whole, and enough? Mm-hmm. That's a nice wish.
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Right now here, it's 82 degrees in Lower Manhattan, mostly clear skies. We'll see a low of about 70 this evening. And then for tomorrow in our area, it's going to be mostly sunny. Highs reaching the low 80s by the afternoon. We'll see a low around 68 degrees tomorrow night. Pretty nice weekend. We could see some rain in the evening. Sunday, actually, it's going to be pretty rainy throughout. But temperatures are going to be nice, probably in the low 80s through the end of the weekend. It's WNYC. It's Thursday at 7:50.

0: This is All Things Considered from NPR News. I'm Sasha Pfeiffer.
1: And I'm Scott Detrow. Junk fees are seemingly everywhere, sometimes even when you're buying a house. NPR's Stephen Bisaha reports on one fee some real estate agents say homeowners should not pay.
2: Kelly McDonald was ready to move on from her one-bedroom rental home in a Cincinnati suburb.
3: You know, we have two cats, one dog, one boyfriend, too many things in a small house.
2: Then McDonald went to a backyard party and met a real estate agent ready to help her buy a bigger house. McDonald figured she could trust her since they run in the same circles, but did not completely let her guard down. Her mom works in commercial real estate, so when she got the contract for working with this new agent, she made sure her mom gave it a look.
3: I was like, she would sniff out things that might be, like, weird.
2: And her mom did see something she thought was weird. The agent wanted to charge McDonald a $425 brokerage fee.
3: This $425 thing seems strange. She mentioned that. She just thought it was like an odd thing to have.
2: Now, $425, that is just a fraction of a percent of what it costs to buy the average home. But these fees are due at closing and can really sting when homebuyers are already scraping the bottom of their savings to cover closing costs. So before agreeing to pay, McDonald wanted to learn more.
3: So I decided to go to Reddit, which is where all my research starts.
2: That's where some commenters warned her this is a junk fee. In contracts, they're typically called admin fees or document storage fees. Real estate agent April Green in South Florida has another name for them, money grabs.
4: I just see it, I've experienced it, and I think they're crap.
2: These fees are not new, but they are becoming more common. She says it's not just buyers getting charged these days, but also home sellers. Green refuses to charge these fees, but says she's seen other agents tack them on.
4: They just put $495 or whatever, and it was just because they could. And so I've had a bad taste in my mouth with the admin fees since then, because what's it really for?
2: Kelly McDonald also wanted to know what this fee was for, so she called up the agent charging her.
3: And to confront her. Well, I was nice about it.
2: The agent apologized and said the company she works for requires she charge the fee. She also said it's industry standard. And in a way, these fees have spread so far, they pretty much are standard now. That's according to Wendy Gilch. She's a fellow at the think tank Consumer Policy Center and wrote a report about these fees.
5: You know, I remember talking about these fees years ago. And I remember a friend of mine saying, she was a Dallas real estate agent. She said, oh, we don't have those here. And now they do.
2: Her report also says these fees have grown in size, in some cases to over $1,000. And another problem Gilch found is that some agents are not disclosing these fees up front and only adding them days or hours before closing.
5: Which is totally inappropriate and not valid to do to a home buyer.
2: The National Association of Realtors represents both agents and their bosses. The group told NPR its members are required to explain and disclose all transaction costs. To be clear, as long as that happens and you sign a contract saying you'll pay these fees, then you are on the hook. So, Gilch's advice when you do see these fees, don't sign.
5: Because we also found that in putting pressure to the agent to say, hey, I'm not paying this fee, then at times the agent will cover it.
2: Kelly McDonald did end up buying a 5-bedroom home with a fireplace and a porch she's looking at while we talk.
3: Yeah, that's my porch. To work hard for it. Stupid porch.
2: Stupid, she says, because of how much money she paid for it and the house. $445,000. Not included was that $425 fee from the first contract. Instead, she negotiated for the home seller to cover it.
3: I kind of feel guilty that they paid for it. You know, I think the realtor should have paid for it.
2: It's also a fee that all these months later, she still doesn't know what it's actually for. Stephen Bisaha, NPR News.
0: One of the wonderful things about the arts is that they can sometimes help create something beautiful out of tragedy. NPR's Jennifer Venasco visited a grand piano across the street from the World Trade Center Memorial. That piano is open to everyone. It's part of a program with origins in 9/11.
6: We're in the Oculus in New York's financial district. It's a transit hub, a mall, and something of a tribute to September 11th. Inside is a great cathedral of space, white marble everywhere. On the ground floor, surrounded by a circle of people, is a piano. It's splashed with bright color, yellow, blue, and graffiti tags. In this austere space, it's friendly. Anyone can sit down and play, but today, musician Michael Fennelly is accompanying his friends, Monica Yunus and Camille Zamora, both opera singers, both founders of Sing for Hope, which placed this piano and more than 700 others in hospitals, schools, and public spaces worldwide. But Monica Yunus says the organization was born from the despair and uncertainty surrounding September 11th.
7: Camille and I were students at Juilliard, studying voice. 9/11 happens. The world turns upside down. As young people, we're looking around going, what are we doing? We're studying opera. I love it so much. But where is its place in our world?
8: But we were thinking of our neighbors at the firehouse that day took 12 of their men.
6: That's Camille Zamora. She says they saw the firefighters every day on their way to class.
8: All that we had was sort of this impulse to use our music in some way.
6: They photocopied music and sang with the families of those firefighters, waiting to hear whether they made it back from the World Trade Center. Singing together brought meaning in a world that now seemed to be meaningless. But Yunus and Zamora wanted to do more. Singing at firehouses turned into singing at hospitals and eventually a lot of different kinds of programming, including bringing these pianos to public spaces. At the Oculus Piano, people take turns sitting and playing a piece or two. There's a composer from Switzerland, there's a kindergartner, and then there's New Yorker and musician Mad Dan. He says there's a group of about 30 people who play regularly on this piano, and they've gotten to know each other.
9: It brings a beautiful vibe, you know. People want to sing with you, they want to play with you, they want to listen, you know.
6: That's because, Zamora says, a public piano is an invitation.
8: I think that invitation to pause, to look up from our phones, to look someone else in the eye, it is vital for our sense of well-being to have this intentional infrastructure for connection.
6: And that connection happens, she says, every time someone sits at one of these pianos. Jennifer Venasco, NPR News, New York.

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2: 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Some faced deep personal losses, while others felt changed because they were so young when the towers fell. Narrated by Brooke Gladstone, join us for Radio Rookies Growing Up in the Aftermath. That's tonight at 9, right here on WNYC. It's 82 degrees under mostly clear skies here in lower Manhattan. We're going to see a low of about 70 overnight tonight. For tomorrow, we're looking at mostly sunny skies. Highs of about 82 in the afternoon. Partly cloudy early tomorrow night, but the cloud should blow away as the evening goes on. Lows in the mid-60s tomorrow night. Saturday's looking pretty good. Mostly sunny. High of about 80, but rain is possible late that evening, probably after midnight. Low of about 70. By Sunday, showers with highs in the low 80s. 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It's 8 p.m.
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4: Money laundering used to be easy in the U.S. Then, 5 years ago, Congress created a simple rule to stop it. All companies had to do was report who actually owned the business.
5: Creating this regulation, the Corporate Transparency Act, a few years ago was a massive step forward and the single best thing we could do to bring transparency to American shell companies.
4: Simple, powerful, and massively effective. But just last month, the Treasury Department ended that rule.
5: So this returns the United States of America to a position that we thought was behind us. This returns the United States to being the world's leading offshore and financial secrecy jurisdiction in the entire world.
4: So why did the Treasury do that? The Trump administration says it's cutting red tape for millions of small businesses, but that beneficiary ownership information form only took minutes to fill out. I'm Meghna Chakrabarty, today on Point, making money laundering easy again. Stay with us.
6: BBC News with Moira Alderson. The Israeli military says it's completed dismantling Hezbollah's underground tunnel infrastructure in southern Lebanon. It said more than 1,000 tons of explosives were used to blow up two tunnels at the Ali al-Taher Ridge. Here's our Global Affairs reporter, Ambarsan Etarajan.
7: Despite a ceasefire in June between Lebanon and Israel, U.S. brokered one, the fighting continued around this area because, according to media reports, that Hezbollah refused to withdraw from this area to hand over control to the Lebanese army. And that led to renewed clashes, and it went on for weeks. And a few days ago, the Israeli army said they had retained control of this ridge. They found these tunnels with weapons, shelters, with the command center, and all of them have been now destroyed in the tunnel explosion.
6: Oil prices have jumped by more than 6%, with supplies through the Strait of Hormuz slowing to a trickle and Houthi rebels threatening tankers in the Red Sea. The benchmark Brent crude rose to more than $106 a barrel on Thursday. Oil prices are feeding into inflation worldwide. The average price of diesel is now more than $6 a gallon. Here's our deputy economics editor, Darshini David.
8: It's been the perfect storm, really. China is buying more oil because it's been drawing down its reserves, and Saudi Arabia has said it's cut production. Petrol and diesel prices have been rising sharply. So the bond markets, too, have been upset as a result. So far, we should stress, inflation overall has been more tame than has been expected, but there is a risk now of it creeping higher.
6: Meanwhile, the British Maritime Security Agency says two vessels have been hit by projectiles off the coast of Oman in the Strait of Hormuz. It said there was a fire on one ship and the status of the second was unknown. The source of the projectiles is not yet known. The UK MTO said the master of a nearby vessel reported seeing the projectiles strike. Fighting in the Strait of Hormuz between the United States and Iran has increased in recent days. President Keiko Fujimori says Peru will join the US-led coalition against drug companies.